0: But $22.5 billion in tax relief to Australians has a $12.5 billion black hole in it, according to new costings prepared by Labor, raising questions over how the opposition will pay for the cut if it wins government. The dispute over income tax figures heightens what has become a major political battleground after Labor on Tuesday delivered a budget that pared back major tax concessions linked to housing, decisions Taylor said he would repeal, describing them as pulling up the ladder of opportunity on young Australians. According to the Labor estimate, prepared using the Parliamentary Budget Office's small model of Australian representative taxpayers, SMART tool, the true cost of Taylor's pledge to index tax rates is $35 billion over 4 years, rather than the $22.5 billion estimate. But the opposition used the Parliamentary Budget Office's Build Your Own Budget tool rather than the SMART tool to prepare its estimate of the cost of indexation. A coalition source did not dispute the figure derived from the SMART tool by Labor, but argued that its estimate is also correct because of the timing of when taxpayers would receive the money back if indexing were implemented under a Taylor-led government. Effectively, ordinary taxpayers would not see a tax cut in their take-home pay, the source said, but rather they would receive a cheque from the tax office at the end of the financial year. Taylor's office declined to comment. Taylor did not mention this detail when he pledged generational tax reform in his budget reply speech on Thursday night, which would see the lowest two tax brackets linked to inflation from 2028, with higher brackets included in later years. He said the move would deliver about $250 tax back to an average taxpayer in the first year and $1,000 to all taxpayers by year four. From 2028-29, we will index the bottom two income tax thresholds to inflation. That will fully protect 85% of income earners, Taylor said on Thursday. Labor's estimate of a significantly higher cost to Taylor's pledge to index tax rates and the fact that Taylor did not mention that taxpayers would have to wait for their tax cut raises fresh questions about the detail of the policy and is a potentially embarrassing blunder for the federal opposition. Over 8 years, the government estimated the cost to the budget bottom line of indexing tax thresholds to inflation would be about $167 billion by 2035-36. Further, the government said the only way the opposition's figures for the cost of indexing tax rates could be correct is if the coalition were to scrap the $250 working Australian tax offset, a tax cut for people who earn money from working rather than investing, that Labor announced in its budget on Tuesday night. Linking tax brackets to inflation is known as indexation and ensures that as people's wages rise with inflation each year, they do not get forced into a higher tax bracket over time. The coalition has not said how it would pay for the pledge. Malcolm Fraser's government indexed tax rates in 1977, but the huge cost of the decision saw the then coalition reverse course within a couple of years, and no government has attempted it since. The government's costing of the opposition's tax policy assumes the tax thresholds would be indexed at about 2.5% each year, which is the midway point of the Reserve Bank's target band for inflation. Labor also argues the indexation policy, if implemented by a future Liberal government, would be inflationary, particularly when inflation was already high. Yesterday, the Australian Chamber of Commerce and Industry Acting Chief Executive David Alexander cautioned the coalition to think carefully about its migration and tax indexation policies. Alexander said indexing tax rates could improve transparency in the tax system, but warned the coalition to be cautious of the fiscal consequences of such a measure. The chamber welcomed announced changes to the instant asset write-off threshold, with the coalition seeking to raise it to $50,000 for businesses with a turnover under $10 million. Labor raised the cut-off to $20,000 in Tuesday's budget. So, coalition has $12.5 billion tax hole, Labor, by James Masola, Shane Wright and Nick Newling. And the article is on page 9 of The Age.
1: And on The Weekend Australian, on page 5, succession plans crueled as family farms hit by Labor tax grab. This article is written by rural and regional correspondent Matthew Denham. Farm succession plans are at risk from the federal budget's failure to update capital gains tax thresholds set almost 20 years ago before an explosion in farmland values, farmers have warned. Tuesday's federal budget replaced the 50% capital gains tax discount with a discount based on inflation, but failed to lift thresholds on CGT concessions for small businesses and family farms. The Victorian Farmers Federation said the thresholds for farm concessions were set in 2007, since which farm values had soared sixfold. Family farms are being locked out of concessions that were specifically designed to help them transition between generations, VFF Acting President Peter Starr said. Farmland values have increased dramatically over the past 20 years, but the thresholds covering access to CGT concessions have stayed frozen in time. We're working off a framework that is no longer relevant. The VFF estimates fewer than 50% of Australian farmers now fall below the thresholds of $6 million in assets or $2 million in turnover set in 2007. Exposing them to massively higher CGT bills when transferring farm ownership to their children. This would force these families to cancel succession plans to avoid unaffordable CGT liabilities, leaving the transfer of assets until the death of the parents. It deprives both generations of certainty and clear financial pathways. The average broadacre farm return on capital was just 0.6% on 2023-24, Mr. Starr said. A farming family operating on margins like that simply cannot absorb the kind of CGT liabilities now arising when transferring a farm to the next generation. VFF and other farm groups plan to use promised consultation on the implementation of budget measures to push for changes to the thresholds ahead of any changes to CGT taking force. A proposal from the VFF would see the maximum net asset threshold increased from $6 million to $20 million and the turnover threshold lifted from $2 million to $5 million. This is not about creating new concessions, Mr. Starr said. It's about restoring the original intent of the law so family farming businesses are not penalised simply because land values have risen over time. We appreciate the government's willingness to consult on these reforms and we look forward to working constructively with the Treasurer and his office on practical solutions. VFF CEO Charles Thomas said reduced CGT discounts announced in the budget made the need for threshold changes even more urgent. If you bought a farm for $1 million 30 years ago and that had gone up in line with farmland prices, that would be worth about $8 million now, Mr. Thomas said. If you sold that today under the current rules, you pay about $1.6 million in tax. Under the new rules, that would be $2.76 million, more than $1 million extra, or a 70% increase in our tax liability. He said the budget decision to exempt primary production income from the 30% on family trusts acknowledged the succession issue. We just need those same principles applied to adjusting these CGT caps. That article was titled Succession Plans Crueled as Family Farms Hit by Labor Tax Grab, is written by Matthew Denham, rural and regional correspondent at The Weekend Australian, and it appears on page 5.
2: To page 11 of the Herald Sun, government gives green light to huge wind farm. It's by Kieran Rooney. A wind farm touted as the biggest in the Southern Hemisphere has been given the green light by the Victorian government. Planning Minister Sonia Kilkenny has approved an environmental effects statement for the 219-turbine Raknabeel Energy Park, a document that assesses the impact of major projects before they can proceed. Located in the state's northwest, north of Horsham, the project site area covers 25,000 hectares and has been the subject of intense debate in the local community, including groups strongly opposed. When completed, the 219 turbines will be able to generate 1.5 gigawatts of electricity, powering up to 1.2 million homes and delivering about 12.5% of Victoria's future energy needs. The Allan government says the project is the biggest wind farm in the Southern Hemisphere, topping the Golden Plains project in southwest Victoria, which has approval for 215 turbines. Kilkenny's decision marks a significant milestone for the project, even though there are still some approvals required, including from the Commonwealth under national environment laws. This rigorous EES process has shown this project can go ahead while meeting Victoria's environmental standards, Kilkenny said. The environmental effects process included technical studies on the impact of the wind farm, community consultation, and a public inquiry that ran hearings from November to January, which received more than 90 submissions. Among those submissions was Horsham Rural City Council, which raised concerns that project proponent West Wind Energy and the state government did not fully appreciate the combined impacts of multiple large energy and mining projects on the region. It said worker accommodation, a tight labour market and the management of local roads as trucks carried heavy wind turbines were three key issues. The development of the energy park and multiple other large-scale projects concurrently will seriously strain the regional accommodation and housing supply, the council said. Advocacy groups such as the Wimmera-Mallee Environmental and Agricultural Protection Association, WAMEPA, strongly opposed the project at the inquiry and argued it did not have local support. In August, when the environment effects process started, the group said the project was not just a few windmills in a paddock. This is major industrial infrastructure in our rural community. This will change our community, skyline and living conditions forever, they said at the time. WAMEPA is part of the Across Victoria Alliance, a loose political movement formed in March last year, which is particularly concerned about the impact on regional communities of the transition to renewable energy. This sentiment has been seized on by the Nationals, who have pledged to pause and review two proposed transmission lines in Western Victoria, and also one a resurgent One Nation. In February, the Alliance held a conference in Horsham, 40 minutes away from Raknabeel, which was attended by One Nation recruit Barnaby Joyce and which Premier Jacinta Allan labelled a misinformation convention. Motions at that conference called on the government to provide statutory protection for prime agricultural land and for all energy infrastructure projects to be put through state planning processes rather than being fast-tracked. The Raknabeel Energy Park's 219 turbines will be backed by battery storage systems to capture and provide energy when there is less electricity being generated. New transmission lines will connect its northern and southern sections to the electricity grid. The Allan government expects the project will create almost 950 jobs during construction. Victoria has set a target for renewable energy to provide 65% of the state's electricity by 2030 and 95% by 2035. In 2024-25, onshore wind provided about 21% of electricity generation, solar 15% and hydroelectricity 5%. Auctions for the first offshore wind farms are scheduled to begin in August. Government gives green light to huge wind farm by Kieran Rooney, page 11 of The Age.
0: And on page 7 of The Australian, bureaucrats fail Indigenous kids. This is by Paige Taylor, the Indigenous Affairs correspondent for The Oz. The serious problem inside Australia's child protection system is bureaucratic ineptitude and an absence of consequences for lazy, poor practice. rather than the often blamed rule that Aboriginal children should be placed with family or kin, University of New South Wales Professor Megan Davis says. Professor Davis, a cobble-cobble woman and public law expert who has reviewed case files of more than 1,100 removed Aboriginal children for the New South Wales government, says arguments about race and culture since the Anzac Day disappearance of Kumanjaya Little Baby allow bureaucrats and politicians off the hook. There was a national outpouring of sorrow and anger when the Walpiri child's body was found in the dry bed of the Todd River in Alice Springs on April 30. Police have charged Jefferson Lewis, 47, with her murder. There is now a national debate and questions about the little girl's short life, safety, and conditions at town camps such as the one where the little girl was last seen, and the role of child protection workers, who received numerous reports about her. Former New South Wales Police Commissioner Karen Webb and longtime public servant Greg Shanahan are reviewing the Northern Territory Child Protection Department's handling of reports about the little girl. She is known in death as Kumanjaya Little Baby at the request of her mother. As the Northern Territory government makes flagged legislative change that lessens obligations on caseworkers to place an Aboriginal child with anyone Aboriginal. The requirement to try it first to place an Aboriginal child with family or kin remains. Professor Davis argues in an essay in Inquirer on Saturday that facts do not support the argument advanced in the debate over Kumanjaya Little Baby's death, that caseworkers are constrained from doing baseline care and protection work because they are not allowed to remove children. She says this claim is deeply troubling. Only 17% of Aboriginal children are placed with relatives or kin in the Northern Territory. That's not fear of the Aboriginal child placement principle, Professor Davis writes. Her essay points to a preference for misinformation about the Aboriginal child placement principle over the reality of under-resourcing and poor case practice with no consequence. We lurch as a nation between accusations about Aboriginal people not caring enough about the welfare of Aboriginal children to the other side being accused of racism, Professor Davis writes. These national debates get us no closer to fixing the problem. Yet it's clear everyone is motivated to make things better for Aboriginal children. Professor Davis described the narrow scope of the Northern Territory Child Protection Inquiry as a missed opportunity. On Friday, the National Advocacy Body for Indigenous Children agreed. The organisation, SNAIC, says by limiting the inquiry to Kumanjaya Little Baby's case and issues it raises for the Northern Territory Child Protection System, there is no chance of an adequate examination of the systemic failures across the NT Child Protection System and the broader systems connected to this tragedy. Northern Territory Child Protection Minister Robin Cahill told the Territory Parliament this week that focusing the inquiry on Kumanjaya's little baby's case meant faster answers. That's Bureaucrats Fail Indigenous Kids by Paige Taylor, the Indigenous Affairs Correspondent for The Australian, and the story is on page 7 of The Australian.
1: And to the Herald Sun, page 24, Big Leap to Join Nuclear Subclub. Article written by Paul Starrick and Emily Ollie. Deputy Prime Minister Richard Marles has lauded Australia joining an elite group of 7 countries by acquiring nuclear-powered submarines to counter China's unprecedented military build-up. Speaking at the Osborne Shipyard in South Australia, where the $368 billion AUKUS nuclear-powered submarine project will be centred, Mr. Marles branded this the biggest leap in our military capability in more than a century. Addressing News Corp's Defending Australia Summit, South Australian Premier Peter Malinauskas doubled down on immigration, saying skilled immigrants would be critical for the AUKUS project's success, and isolationism is an indulgence that Australia simply cannot afford. The summit was held in BAE Systems Australia's Consolidation Hall for the Hunter-class frigate project at Osborne Naval Shipyard, which will undergo a $30 billion-plus expansion. That article is titled Big Leap to Join Nuclear Subclub. It's written by Paul Starrick and Emily Ollie. It appears on page 24 of the Saturday Herald Sun.
0: And now on page 2 of The Age, radio host heading to Italy for new adventure by Carl Quinn. ABC Radio's Ali Moore is trading the drive shift for the Italian countryside, with her last show being May 29. Her replacement will be Charlie Pickering, host of ABC TV's The Weekly, and since late 2024, the nationally syndicated radio comedy panel show Thank God It's Friday. Moore and her husband, who has business interests in Germany, are in the process of buying a farmhouse in Umbria. I'm going to split my time between Italy and Australia, Moore said. I want to learn Italian, I want to learn to cook, and I want a really different life to the one I've had for the last 40 years. Moore began her journalism career as a graduate cadet with the ABC in 1987, starting out at 3LO, as ABC Melbourne 774 was then known. She went on to work across radio and television, including as host of Late Line and Late Line Business, and as the ABC's Beijing-based China correspondent. She also had long stints with Nine and the BBC, based in Singapore. Though she intends to keep working in some capacity, the move signals the end of a journey. The latest chapter began with her taking up the drive chair at the end of 2023. It has been amazing and I have loved it, Moore said. But a dozen broadcast roles and three employers is, I think, enough for one career. It's time to do something else. Moore revealed to ABC management in December that she was unlikely to see out the entire year. And yesterday she revealed to her audience that she was leaving and that Pickering, a regular guest on the program ahead of his 5pm panel show, would be her replacement from next month. He will have a job ahead of him too in rebuilding audience share from a low 2.5% of listeners in the most recent survey. How does Moore think her listeners will respond to Pickering? I genuinely think he's great, and I think he'll be great for the program. He'll be great for the station. For Pickering, this is a gig he's been waiting his whole life to do. I really look forward to the challenge of trying to make a radio show that keeps you listening in the driveway after you get home. And that's radio host heading to Italy for new adventure by Carl Quinn on page 2 of The Age.
2: Thank you very much, Max and Amanda. We finish up in the Herald Sun, two small pieces. The first on page 15 by Emily Dan, Kirsten Ice's The Weekend. From celebrity chefs to exclusive pastries, the Good Food and Wine Show is cooking up its biggest program yet as two delicious new events debut in 2026. Croissants, cooking classes and chocolates galore is set to steal the spotlight as the event rolls back into town this month after feeding Australia's appetite for all things gourmet over the past 20 years. Internationally acclaimed pâtissier and chocolatier Kirsten Tibbles will bring a dash of decadence, offering a hands-on intimate workshop to guide attendees through the art of creating chocolate. The experience is the first time the famed chef is bringing her exclusive workshop beyond her Brunswick studio, and spaces are selling fast. For two decades, the Good Food and Wine Show has brought Australia's culinary experts, winemakers and producers together, drawing more than 90,000 visitors each year. Food lovers can peruse hundreds of wines, taste artisan products, watch live cooking demonstrations, and discover food trends under the one roof at the Melbourne Convention Exhibition Centre from May 29th to 31st. That was Kirsten Ice's The Weekend by Emily Dan, a picture story showing Kirsten icing a cake with delicious looking pink icing, reminding me that I really need to have some breakfast. That was page 15 of the Herald Sun, and we finish off on page 5, Murdoch's Inspiring Medical Feat. This is by Robin Riley. Murdoch Children's Research Institute will celebrate its 40th anniversary with a gala event on Saturday night. It will be attended by more than 300 of Australia's finest medical minds, political leaders, philanthropists, and sporting stars. They will dine on a menu created by one of the world's most celebrated chefs, Guillaume Brahimi, who generously donated his time to the Murdoch Children's Research Institute for the event. The guests will also hear stories of families the researchers have helped, including that of little Giselle Gattas. She was identified soon after birth with a rare disease called familial hemophagocytic lymphohistiocytosis, which leads to organ failure. Giselle, almost two, needed an immediate bone marrow transplant that came from her mum, Scarlett. Monash Children's Research Institute was co-founded 40 years ago in May by philanthropist and child health advocate Dame Elizabeth Murdoch and paediatrician and genetics pioneer Professor David Danks. Their legacy comprises 1,800 scientists, researchers and clinicians, and the ethos remains, for all, forever. With the generosity of a remarkable group of founding donors alongside the Murdoch family, Sir Jack Brockhoff, the Miller family, and the Scobie and Claire McKinnon Trust, the foundations were laid for an institute designed to bring our brightest minds to serve all children, not only in that moment, but for generations to come, the institute co-chair Sarah Murdoch said. She said that for more than a decade, Monash Children's Research, the Murdoch Children's Research Institute, had been one of the world's top three children's medical research institutes. We consistently lead the world in discoveries that improve and save the lives of children, not just here in Australia, but around the world, Ms. Murdoch said. That was Murdoch's inspiring medical feat by Robin Riley on page 5 of the Herald Sun, concluding our readings for today. We do hope that you have enjoyed the selection. And again, many thanks to Amanda Smith and Max Williams for joining me to help bring the news to you. Thanks also to Richard Dennehy, our Rochester secretary, who keeps the team here ticking along. Have a fabulous weekend. Until next time, stay safe and keep smiling. I'm Jenny Irving. Goodbye.
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0: G'day and welcome to Happy Pants, a show especially for kids and especially for you. My name is Geraldine.
1: And my name is Jo. And together, we're your Happy Pants team for today.
0: Are you wearing your Happy Pants today? We are. Mine are a cool cream colour and they make me feel like frolicking.
1: Big word alert. To frolic means to jump joyously. My happy pants are bright blue and they make me feel bubbly and bouncy.
0: Perhaps it's time to peruse our pockets.
1: Big word alert. Peruse means to look carefully or to peer purposefully.
0: Well, look at this. I have a pile of pretty party hats in this pocket. How about yours, Jo?
1: Oh, let's see what my fingers can find. Oh, it's a bag of balloons to blow up.
0: My other pocket has a packet of party poppers.
1: And my second pocket has, oh, some sparkly, shiny streamers. They'd make a delightful decoration.
0: Happy Pants clues always mean something. We just have to figure out what.
1: Thinking music. Brain-bouncing, toe-tapping music?
0: You mean music for making mental muscles do some exercise?

0: Geraldine, I'm pretty sure I've worked out what those clues mean. I reckon it's party time.
1: A pretty party hats, balloons to blow up, party poppers, sparkly shiny streamers. Joe, I think you're right. Oh, we can't have a party without food, though. What should we have?
0: Oh, well, we should start with savoury snacks like crispy crackers with cheese and chutney and some delicious dips.
1: Crackers have been around for about as long as people have been making bread. The first people ground up seeds to make flour, added a little water to make it stick together, and then baked it on hot stones. If it was patted into a flattened lump and cooked for just the right time, it made a sort of chewy bread. If it was patted thin and flat and cooked a bit longer, it came out as crispy bread, which kept well and could be carried around until it was needed.
0: Well, I'm glad our crackers are a bit more tasty than that early kind of bread. Oh, what about some cheese to go on our crispy crackers? And now that didn't just fall out of the sky. Someone had to invent it.
1: Oh, cheese has been around for about 10,000 years, ever since humans started to farm sheep and goats instead of hunting them. The milk was drunk, the flesh eaten, the skins made into clothes, the horns and bones made into tools and ornaments, and nothing was wasted. Even the stomach could be used as a bag. It's thought that the first cheese happened by accident when someone put milk in a sheep's stomach to carry it on a journey somewhere. By the time they got to wherever they were going, the milk had curdled into soft chunks. And scooped up onto a bit of that overcooked bread, it probably made a tasty snack. Cheese and crackers, prehistoric style.

0: here and a snap, snap there, here a snap, ow! Old MacDonald had a farm, E-I-E-I-O, and on that farm he had a bunyip. A bunyip?
1: I think I prefer eggs. Savoury eggs. Hard-boiled with the yolk scooped out and mixed with herbs and other tasty stuff. Excellent eggs. We'd need a lot of eggs if we're going to have savoury eggs for our tasty titbits, though.
2: Well, better have a chat with Higgledy Piggledy. She might be able to help.
3: Well, snails might leave a silver trail behind them, but hens don't. They leave something else. Eggs. 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

0: hen.
1: Chickens have been kept as egg layers for less than 4,000 years and only spread to Europe about 2,000 years ago. They started off as jungle fowl in places like Thailand and India. And when people began to farm rice, the jungle fowl moved closer to the fields where they could feed more easily. Instead of killing the fowl, people started using them in pens, feeding them on rice and vegetable scraps, and using the eggs as well as the flesh for food.
2: I think we've decided on enough savoury snacks. What's next?
1: Oh, the main meal. Now, I'd go for a blazing barbecue. We could have sizzling sausages and chunky chops. A succulent steak would go well too.
2: Right. Well, I've written down crispy crackers, cheese and chutney, delicious dips and excellent eggs for starters. And now we're up to sizzling sausages, chunky chops and succulent steaks. I guess we'd better have burger buns as well.
1: Mm. Well, that's probably enough meat. Ooh, what shall we have for sweet treats to finish the meal?
2: Ooh, we could have coconut kisses.
1: Mm-hmm. Oh, I get the coconut bit. But why are they called kisses? They're just two bits of biscuit stuck together with icing.
2: Because they are stuck together, as if they were kissing, of course.
1: Ah, so it could be chocolate kisses or coffee kisses, or whatever kind of biscuit you liked, so long as it was two stuck together. Ah, two for the price of one. I must try that on Mum. She only lets me have one biscuit at a time.
2: How about pineapple puffs and chocolate chip cupcakes?
1: Mmm, and a big blueberry butter cake with countless coloured candles.

0: I love wearing my happy pants while I'm listening to Happy Pants.
1: Well, that's all the food dealt with. How about the decorations?
2: Well, we already have a pile of pretty party hats and a packet of party poppers. That's a start.
1: We can put up all those shiny, sparkly streamers. That would be a delightful decoration.
2: We can blow up the balloons and hang them high near the wide window.
1: The balloons we have today have changed a lot since the first balloons were used. Those first rubber balloons were used for science experiments and certainly not to play with. The kind we use for parties have only been around for less than 100 years. And nowadays we can even fill them with helium so they can stay floating in the air. We all love balloons.
2: I think we're getting this party properly organised.

0: balloons.
1: We have savoury snacks, a blazing barbecue, decadent desserts, and delightful decorations. All we need is some melodious music and we're good to go. Oh, I'm starting to expect exciting entertainment.
2: I have some questions.
1: Oh, I thought we'd correctly covered everything.
2: If this is a proper party, I guess we need guests.
1: Yeah, our friends will come. They'll drive up in droves. Can I inquire as to your question, Geraldine?
2: Well, my first question is, what are we having a party for?
1: Oh, well, there's no rhyme or reason. We're just looking for laughs. Now, what was your second quirky question?
2: Why are we constantly using words that start with the same sound?
1: The same sound?
2: The same sound. Crispy crackers, feel like frolicking, bubbly and bouncy, jumping joyously, delightful decorations.
1: Ah, I hadn't noticed. Oh, do you remember when the rhyming bug bit us and we had to speak in rhymes all morning? Well, perhaps there's an alliteration bug and it's bitten both of us.
2: Oh, so that's the name for when words which are next to each other and start with the same sound is alliteration. Alliteration. Well, I'll have to remember that.
1: Oh, forget about words. We'd better be busy. We've cooking and cleaning to do.
2: We can prepare for our party while we listen to our story. It's about a little girl called Hattie who is helping her mother prepare a special birthday party for her dad.

0: She plays a bit with her baby sister, Lottie, too.
1: When Mum dozes off, Hattie decides she'll do all the things that still need doing. One of the things is to put the biscuit kisses together. Mum said she would stick the biscuits together. Hattie thought she meant all the biscuits, so that's what she does, in one big stuck-together-with-icing mountain.
0: And Mum said she was going to put some berries on the cake when it was cool. Hattie puts the whole box on.
1: When baby Lottie wakes up, Hattie gives her a party hat to play with. Lottie loves to chew things.
0: Hattie washes up all the cooking dishes and tidies everything away.
1: She arranges all the flowers, some in vases, some on the tabletop, some on top of the bookcase, some tucked into the curtains.
0: Hattie puts some flowers behind the pictures on the wall, on the backs of chairs, and even in the toilet bowl. Oh, if you want to find out what happens when Dad gets home and the family arrive for the party, find a comfortable place and we'll all listen to our story.
2: Settle in, get comfy. It's time for a story.
0: Hattie Helps Out by Jane Goodwin and Davina Bell. It was a busy day at Hattie's house. Tonight there would be a party for Dad's birthday. Mama told Hattie, "You need to help out. Now, please take that hat off Lottie's head." "Oh, but she likes it," said Hattie. "She's sleeping," said Mama. "Lottie sleeps a lot," said Hattie. There was so much to do. It was Hattie's job to make place cards so people would know where to sit. "Who's coming to the party, Mama?" she asked. "Granny Annie and Uncle Robbie and Great Aunt Susan and Big Cousin Sam." "What about Lottie?" said Hattie. "Of course Lottie will be there," said Mama. "When you finish that, it's time for your sleep, Hattie." "For my rest," said Hattie. "I'm too old to sleep in the afternoon." "Let's make the birthday cake first, Mama." Hattie cracked the eggs. She jiggled the sifter so the flour was fine. She measured out the sugar. Soon the whole house smelled like hot cake. "Time for your sleep while the cake cools down," said Mama. "For my rest," said Hattie. "Please, Mama, can you lie down on the bed with me?" asked Hattie. "I don't have time to lie down today," said Mama. "I still have to stick the biscuits together, put the berries on the cake, arrange the flowers around the house and tidy everything up all neatly." "But that won't take very long," said Hattie. "Come on, Mama, have a nice lie down with me." "Not on top of the bed, Mama," said Hattie. "Get right in so we can snuggle up. You'll need to take your shoes off." "Isn't this cozy?" said Hattie when she was warm under the quilt with Mama. "I told you it would be nice, just you and me." "Only for a few minutes," warned Mama. "Am I your little girl?" asked Hattie. "Yes, Hattie, you are my little girl." "Will I always be your little girl?" "You will always be my little girl." "Tell me that again, Mama." "Close your eyes, Hattie, and go to sleep." Hattie shut her eyes very, very tightly. She waited and waited, but sleep did not come. "The funny thing is, Mama," she said, "I really am too old to have a sleep in the day." But Mama did not move. Her eyes were closed. The room was very quiet. Hattie watched as Mama's breath went in and out, in and out. She looked just like a little girl. Poor Mama must be very tired. "I know," thought Hattie, "I will help out." Hattie remembered all the things that needed to be done for the party. Mama had said she

0: needed to stick the biscuits together. So Hattie stuck the biscuits together. Mama had said the berries needed to go on the cake. So Hattie put the berries on the cake. It was nice and cool now. What else had Mama said? Oh, the flowers. Hattie arranged the flowers all around the house. And Mama had said they needed to tidy everything up all neatly. But then Hattie heard something. Baby Lottie was waking up. I don't have time for a crying baby today, said Hattie. I have a lot to do. You'll have to sit quietly and wear your party hat. Hattie swept the floor and laid the table and put the cooking things away. Then the grandfather clock bonged 6 times. The doorbell brrrringed. A key turned in the lock. Hattie looked around. Was she ready for the party? Everyone arrived at once. Hello, Hattie, said Granny Annie. Oh, what lovely flowers. Hi there, Hattie, said Uncle Robbie. Oh, I like your biscuit castle. Is that child eating rubbish? Sniffed Great Aunt Susan. Hattie, said Daddy. Where's Mama? Sleeping, whispered Hattie. While Daddy went to find Mama, everyone sat down. Oh, I like my place card, Hattie, said Granny Annie. Cool monster cake, said Big Cousin Sam. It looks just like your dad, said Uncle Robbie. Good grief, said Great Aunt Susan. Mama came in, her face all rumply. Hattie looked down at the floor. Was Mama going to be cross? Oh, Hattie, you've done such a lovely job. What would I have done without my little girl? Lottie helped, said Hattie. A bit. It was warm on Mama's lap. They all sang, Happy Birthday. The candles were twinkly. Hattie yawned. Oh, I'll be ready for my sleep soon, Mama.
1: That was a reading of Hattie Helps Out, written by Jane Godwin and Davina Bell. The reader was Jo. So, what have we done today?
0: Well, we found out that cheese was probably discovered by accident and that our chickens are descended from jungle fowl that lived in Asia.
1: We had 3 big words. Frolic, which means to jump joyously. Peruse, that's when you look carefully at something.
0: And don't forget alliteration. Oh, we were really bitten by that bug. Alliteration means when words near each other all start with the same sound.
1: Some tongue twisters are alliterative. Can you say Peter Piper picked a peck of pickled papers really fast?
0: How about round and round the rugged rock the ragged rascal ran?
1: Tongue twisters really tangle your tongue.
0: We had a story about Hattie, who might not have done everything right, but she certainly did the right thing.
1: If there was anything in today's program about which you would like to know more, you can contact us at radio@visionaustralia.org. So it's goodbye from Geraldine.
0: And it's goodbye from Jo. Keep wearing those happy pants, and we'll catch you next time.
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6: Metres left to run. She's seven in front, but she's all out. Birdman runs to second, then she's a hustler. Pride of Jenny, 125 left to run. Three lengths clear, two lengths clear. Birdman's coming out after her. Pride of Jenny's gripping on. Declan's done it all of the way. Pride of Jenny. Pride of Jenny wins the Hollandale Stakes.
7: Bazzano, right centre field. That ball's deep. First big league homer for the Aussie.
8: A big first quarter, 18.6 rebounds. Wembanyama ends with a double-double, 27 and 17. It was a Spurs night, and their one win from the Western Conference final.
9: Jenkins looking, find Paul Reed. Reed dribbles it down, throws it down with 7/10 of a second remaining. And that's it. The Cavs get that elusive road win and now take a 3-2 lead here in this best of seven series.
10: Oh, we've seen so many good shots throughout his entire career, and he continues to take your breath away every time you watch him play. That was quite bonkers, to be honest.
11: There you go, doesn't waste any time. 900 in IPL cricket for Virat Kohli. 10th overall. And a brilliant 100 of just 58 balls.
12: You know, Michael, Spurs have not been given a penalty all season.
13: And I don't think they're going to get another one. I think Mecha might just get a touch.
12: Yeah, the check is complete. The VAR, Craig Paulson, has seen that touch on the ball. A quite remarkable finale. And so 2 points will separate Spurs and West Ham with two games to go. It ends here. Spurs 1, Leeds 1.
14: And it's Stamatopoulos again looking to run in behind against Nata. Stamatopoulos! Just wide, so close to that far post.
15: Now this is Stamatopoulos as we remember him.
16: Caitlin Williams calls it. History made for Wellington Phoenix. They advance to an A-League's grand final for the very first time.
17: We saw what she's capable of moments ago, off the crossbar this time. And hasn't she worked hard this afternoon, Alana Yanchevsky? And there it is. Job done. Melbourne City punch their ticket to the Ninja A-League Grand Final. The Premiers give themselves a chance to do the double, and they do so in style, securing a home Grand Final for season 18 of the competition.
18: It's the Fever by one. The Vixens in control.
19: What do you do? Do you take a two? Do you take a one and put the ball back in Fever's hands?
18: Kumwenda picks the ball up, balks it once,
19: Courtney Bruce will be rueing that penalty, given that it means a second opportunity at the super shot is available.
18: Austin, listen to the crowd. What an incredible victory from the Melbourne Vixens.
8: 12 away from the line, 40 seconds left. It's with Kiriaratu, links up with Alessio. Peters! Peters got it down just before she went out. We're going to be all locked up.
18: Decision's under review.
2: Just looking at the left foot of Jasmine Peters, makes contact with the touchline. We have a decision.
9: So close.
8: The siren sounds. Back to back for the Blues. Origin dominance for New South Wales.
20: Hughes tells a lie with his eyes. Lasardi finally gets there. He was short just a moment ago. He's pumped up the big fella. Frank Bellamy finally has something to smile about. They win it 44-16 over the Tigers.
21: They're always hollow feelings. It's like I said, the way today I've over 4 years have built a great relationship with Vossi and as well a lot of the other players, especially the senior players, and the feeling amongst us all is we have so much respect for him as a person, as a coach, and I suppose it makes you reflect on the last 4 years we've had with Vossi, and it's they're pretty emotional. It's pretty emotional, but from my end, a lot of gratitude towards him and what he did for this footy club over 4 years, and as a captain, I couldn't speak highly enough of Vossi.
22: Hi Chelsea fans, unfortunately this is for real this time. I wanted you to hear it from me, but this Saturday will be my final game for Chelsea. It's been an absolute honour to represent you guys for the last 6.5 years.
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24: Even when I first put the jersey on, I just took a little bit of time to, I guess, stare at Australia and then see my name on the back. It's been a very long process. Nonetheless, finally got here. I'm very grateful. Yeah, I'm excited. And of all places to where I can play my first game as a Boomer, it's Perth. So very ironic, funny how fate turns out sometimes.
18: Good morning and welcome to Vision Sports here on Vision Australia Radio. I'm your host, Natalie Cave, and I've got Matt Lee in the studio with me. Good morning, Matt. What a week in sport. Listening to those highlights, a lot has happened since I was in this chair last week.
25: Amazing stuff. Good morning to you, Nat, and all of our listeners around the nation and around the globe. What a beautiful day to wake up to on a Saturday morning. The sun's out, beaming in Melbourne, and what a beautiful thing the world of sport is, and we're looking forward to chatting about it in the next hour. And probably my highlight for the week, the Melbourne Storm getting back on the winners list, but also just at the end there, have to say Bryce Cotton becoming a Boomer and getting him to see that he's going to play for Australia in a singlet. I think it's going to be great for when Australia go to the Olympics in a couple of years' time, but also more importantly for the World Cup coming up very shortly.
18: You did mention it is going to be a glorious day here in Melbourne, heading towards a top of 25. So for midway through May, it's a great day. Not so great tomorrow, 17 and showers. For our Adelaide listeners, we're heading towards a top of 19, 20 and sunny tomorrow. For Perth listeners, a high of 19 today and sunny, 20 and sunny tomorrow, and 32 and sunny in Darwin today, 32 and sunny in Darwin tomorrow. 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
25: yep.
18: All the usuals.
25: Yeah, absolutely.
18: All right, let's get into the sport because there's a lot to get through today. I'm going to start off with, we heard in there, the A-League Women's Grand Final is taking place today, 4:15 p.m. from Amy Park. Melbourne City taking on Wellington Phoenix. So Melbourne City, they defeated Victory 1-0 last week in the second leg of the semi-finals to win 2-0 in aggregate. Wellington, meanwhile, they knocked off Brisbane at home last week 2-0 to win that semi-final series 3-2 on aggregate. So we've got the two teams that finished finish 1 and 2 on the ladder. So definitely the two best teams in the comp taking place. And if you can't get down to Amy Park from 4:15 PM today, it is live on 10 Drama and Paramount Plus. But yeah, a huge match today down at Amy Park.
25: Yeah, looking forward to seeing how that result unfolds across the day. In Melbourne City, you know, they won the Premier's Plate, so they go in probably the slight favourite, you would think. But Wellington is a great story in itself because, you know, for the first time, they get to compete in a grand final in women's and men's for their club. So in a grand final, and the opportunity presents. But look, Melbourne City, they've probably been the best team all season, but on grand final day, that counts for nothing. And it'll be who plays the best football over the 90 minutes and beyond if it goes that far. But look, Melbourne City for me might just get over the line, but I wouldn't be riding the Wellington Phoenix off. They've had a great final series, and you know, all the drama of last week, they'll certainly be riding a bit of a wave of emotion at the moment.
18: Yeah, well, as you mentioned, Wellington, their first ever A-League women's final. It's City's sixth, so they definitely go in with more experience in that atmosphere. They'll obviously have the home ground advantage with it being here in Melbourne. Both teams, you know, like they're both very attacking teams. Like I think Phoenix netting 38 goals for the season, conceding just 17. City scored 36 goals and conceded 20. So they're both very attacking goals. You've got Holly McNamara from City, who's
25: had a great season.
18: Yeah,
25: Holly.
18: Golden Boot winner. So yeah, if she has that ball near her feet near the goal, she can be quite lethal. So very interesting to see. Then you've got Brooke Nunn is also another player to watch as per today's Herald Sun. She leads the race for assists this season with 7 to her name. And of course, she has played finals before. She won, you know, with the Central Coast Mariners last year. So she has got that experience on the big day. But it's going to be a crack of a match. But I think Melbourne City, just a bit more experience in front of their home crowd. I think that they probably will run away with the championship.
25: Yeah, they might shine through. And look, it promises to be a great game and a great finale for what has been a tremendous season of A-League with the women's competition. It's certainly started to get a little bit more exposure, and we're happy to bring that here on Vision Sports.
18: We've also got A-League men in action this week. We've got the second leg of the semi-finals. Last week, we had 2-1-all draws in the first leg of the semi-finals, Auckland versus Adelaide, Sydney FC versus Newcastle Jets. Last night, Auckland run away with a 3-0 win at Cooper Stadium against Adelaide to win their semi-final on a 4-1 aggregate and go straight into the men's final. Newcastle and Sydney FC, they are at McDonald Jones Stadium from 7:40 PM tonight. So that's a big one to watch.
25: It is. And when you consider that Auckland last season, you know, won the Premier's Plate in there, yeah, and dominated the competition, but didn't subsequently get to the grand final. It feels like they've put the everything to bed after the disappointment of last year, and put a little bit of a stamp on it. They get the opportunity to have another go at it in the grand final, and no doubt all their fans will be buzzing at the moment and be all excited to see who they end up playing. Will it be Sydney FC, who have been there before, or will it be Newcastle Jets, who have been the benchmark team this year and clearly have been the standout side? They've played some exciting football, and I've watched them a few times, and I've also watched Sydney FC, but I think it'd be a great story if we get the Jets and Auckland FC playing off in the A-League men's grand final. I think it'd be a wonderful game, and I think they would be the best two teams for the season. I think that would really signify what's happened right throughout the course of the season.
18: Yeah, Newcastle for me as well this evening. Best team all year. And I suppose they have that advantage with the one away goal last week.
25: Yeah,
18: as well,
25: and the aggregates always play a big hand, don't they? I mean,
18: they really do.
25: Yeah, like, you know, because they're worth a little bit more. But that's the thing about football, you know, with the semi-finals playing the two legs. And that's how it all works. But no, thrilling stuff, and I think we're going to be in for an enthralling contest later tonight.
18: Now, we were chatting last week about some English football, and George was getting me excited. Like Arsenal, they're up the pointy end in both, obviously, the Premier League and Champions League. So it was starting to get me a bit excited. And so I watched them defeat West Ham without controversy, not without controversy, I should say. On I think I watched it Monday evening. I managed to avoid
0: enjoyed the result all day, but a 1-0 win, but a disallowed goal thanks to VAR for West Ham, like right in the dying minutes of the match in the extra time. It was quite dramatic, but
25: interesting it was.
0: Interesting.
25: Well, West Ham fans weren't too happy, but that's just, the rules. But.
0: And they actually asked for the audio of the VAR, like the review, to be released, which was during the week over in the UK. But when they came and said it was clear and obvious that Pablo's left arm reached across Raya's neck, preventing the Arsenal shot stopper from reaching the ball from the corner. So that was the end of the result. But if anyone,
25: right decision, I think, was reached, but disappointing
0: to
25: the Hammers.
0: 4 minutes for that VAR review. Like Arsenal,
25: 4 minutes probably felt like about 4 hours for the Hammers fans.
0: I couldn't even watch. I was like, I can't even watch this review. I can't watch it happen in slow motion. But anyway. With two matches remaining in the Premier League season, Arsenal are 2 points clear of Man City, who had a big win over Crystal Palace during the week, 3-0 win. And 2 3-0 wins in a row, while Arsenal only defeated West Ham 1-0, their goal difference, which was far behind Arsenal, like literally this time week, the last week, is they're suddenly ahead. So it'd be very interesting to see how this 2 weeks
25: play out. Are you getting
0: nervous? If I think about it, yes, Arsenal just need to keep winning, and you know the Premiers, you know they are the Premiers. They've got a better run home. They're facing the 19th placed Burnley in the early hours of Tuesday morning Melbourne time before taking on the 15th placed Crystal Palace in the final round. Whereas Man City, they have got the 6th place Bournemouth in the early hours of Wednesday morning Melbourne time, because of course they are playing the FA Cup final tonight, which we'll talk about shortly. And then they have got the 4th place Aston Villa in their final match. So they've got a tougher run.
25: Final Sunday. We all want it to come down to the final Sunday. All the games start at the same time. Shotgun start. And we watch to see how it all unfolds. I'm sure there's going to be drama of plenty across that Sunday evening in the early hours of Monday. So you won't be sleeping too much next weekend, I wouldn't have thought.
0: I'm too old now. I just wait until the morning and just watch the replay without knowing the score. Watch as if it's live.
25: And George, he won't be happy this morning because Liverpool, 4-1.
0: 4-2 down. They went down to
25: down
0: Aston Villa.
25: To Aston Villa. Ouch for Liverpool. They didn't make the highlight package this week, but they might make it again next week.
0: Yeah, he had a bone to pick that the highlights package always seems to have Liverpool losing, but not to worry.
25: Well, when they lose, they lose. They don't win very often.
0: On the other end of the table, Wolverhampton and Burnley, both facing relegation. There's no way they can climb out there. West Ham on 36 points, still sitting in relegation. Tottenham Hotspur, who we heard in the highlights package, currently sitting at 2 points out of the relegation zone on 38 to West Ham's 36. So a lot of things that can happen in the final couple of rounds of the EPL.
25: Yep, FA Cup tonight, a big game, man. Man City taking on Chelsea, so that will. So they've got their focus on that as well.
0: Yep.
25: It promises to be a great game. We're really looking forward to the FA Cup. One of the great sporting events of the calendar, particularly at this time of the year, so people will be able to watch that on the streaming services tonight. So,
0: Fourth straight FA Cup final for Man City, having lost, of course, 24 and 25. They won 2023. It's the first time that Chelsea returned to the FA Cup final since 2022, and it's been 8 years since they last won the trophy. But two teams very experienced playing these big games. Yeah, so,
25: really
0: should be a cracker
25: looking
0: of a
25: forward
0: match.
25: Yeah, looking forward to that. Also, the BBC will be covering that, I'm sure. Vision Australia overnight will be taking that coverage, as we do take a lot of the European football coverage across the weekend. And also tonight, the Scottish League is the big watch too. The Celtic versus Hearts. So Hearts trying to break a drought around about 46 years, I think it is. Cameron Devlin from Australia playing for Hearts. So going to be interesting to see whether, and it could be the first time that a non-Celtic team, Celtic or Celtic Rangers, do not win the title. They've won something like 110 of the 118 competitions. So it's amazing how it goes. But Hearts could get their hands on the title by tomorrow morning.
0: Let's talk a bit of netball. We did hear in that package, great win by the Vixens over West Coast Fever last week. They're sitting 4 points top of the table now in round 10 of the going into round 10 of the Suncorp Super Netball. They've got a 4-point clearance over Thunderbirds, and Vixens are taking on Lightning up at UniSC Arena later today. But the big match I want to watch is the West Coast Fever, who are at home to the New South Wales Swifts, and we will see Romelda Atkin George, as her name is now. We've been talking about her as long as I've been on the show. She's been playing here as a professional netballer in Australia for almost 20 years now. I think it's like about 19. She first came over from Jamaica, as a very young teenager, 2008. She's talked about how, she was like struggled to acclimatize at first, obviously living on the other side of the world with family. She used to cry herself to sleep because she was homesick, but she's gone on to be one of the legends of the super netballer, and she will pass legendary diamond shooter Catherine Cox's all-time National League games record of 254 matches when she turns out for the West Coast Fever against the New South Wales Swifts in Perth on Sunday. So,
25: Great longevity.
0: She's playing at her fourth club in the Super Netball. I think she played 19 seasons with a maternity leave somewhere in there at the same time. So just a legend of this competition and, of course, legend of Jamaican netball.
25: It's hard to think of a competition without her because she's been around for such a long period of time. She's probably not finished yet either. She seems to be enjoying her netball, and let's hope there's plenty more games to come. And I think it's a great story for the Super Netball, because it really just illustrates how they really get behind it, and I'm sure the fans will really celebrate her accordingly.
0: Oh, the West Coast Fever, they get huge home crowds, and like I said, that game is where is it? RAC Arena. That is tomorrow, 2 p.m.
25: Yeah, it's a great setup.
0: I think that's Melbourne time. They'll pack that out to watch her play.
25: And the Fever going really nice at the moment.
0: Sitting third on the table.
25: Yeah, the Vixens going really well as well. And there's a double header between, I know the Mavericks are playing as well. If you like your netball, then there's going to be a good appetite for it across this weekend.
0: Alrighty, let's have a quick look at the PGA leaderboard. We were talking about this before the show. Minwoo Lee had a great first round. He was sitting tied in first at 3 under after the first round, but he shot a 7 in his second round, so he's now sitting tied for third at 3 under, still leading the leaderboard at the moment. Alex Smalley and Maverick McNeely, the two Americans, they're currently sitting at 4 under, so he's still not that far off. He's sort of one shot behind on the leaderboard. Let's see. We've also got Jason Day.
25: He's going pretty well. Yeah.
0: He shot a 69 on his first round, 70 on the second. So he's currently sitting at 1 under, tied for 16. They'll definitely both make the cut. Cameron Smith as well. He shot a 69 on his first, 71. So he's on par. He'll easily make the cut as well.
25: Yeah, looking forward to seeing how the tournament progresses. And it's a great tournament, the PGA, one of the great ones that we get, one of the majors. I don't think it's quite the Masters, but at the PGA it still has its own little stature, and it'll be interesting to see who can take that one home.
0: All right, now we have got on the line one of our favourite contributors to this show. From up in Sydney, we've got Peter Ryan. Good morning, Peter. How are you?
1: Good morning, Nat and Matt.
25: Peter.
0: Big week up there. Well, it's a big week up in Brisbane, we know as well, but also a lot of happening in Sydney this weekend as well. How's the weather treating you today?
1: It's fine in Sydney at the moment. They keep talking about rain. It's mild, but rain may come later today. But at the moment, it's sunshine and it's lovely.
0: Nice one indeed.
25: Great to hear. Well, let's start by the news of the week. And Ivan Cleary has been the big focus for all the NRL fans, and the decision to end his coaching tenure at the completion of the 2027 season. And he'll hand the baton on to Peter Wallace.
1: Yeah, tumultuous year for coaches in the NRL so far. I mean, I know you've lost a coach this week with the Carlton coach going, but we've had Anthony Seibold at Manly, Shane Flanagan, of course, the illness surrounding Craig Bellamy, and now the decision of Ivan Cleary made on Wednesday. Apparently, he made it a couple of weeks ago, but they kept it under wraps, and it was announced on Wednesday that And again, I mean, many thought it might be stepping down at the end of this season. It's the end of next season, so he's still got a fair way to go. But look, magnificent career. He's had two stints at Penrith. Of course, he was the coach of the Warriors from 2006 to 2011, took them to a grand final. Then when Gus Gould came back to Penrith, he recruited Ivan as the coach, but of course, famously sacked him in 2015. It meant that he was tired. He went off and coached the West Tigers, which wasn't quite successful. Then, with his son coming through the ranks, he came back to Penrith in 2019. They didn't have a great year that year, but made the grand final, beaten by Melbourne in 2020, and won the next four, and made the preliminary last year. So it's been he's been at the head of probably the most successful stint at Penrith, I think, in their history. With the amount of players, I mean, look, they've got a huge nursery, but the amount of players that they've produced in this current club, they've lost players, of course, but the announcement that was made a couple of weeks ago that Nathan Cleary was going to go to market on November 1, Isaiah as well, Liam Martin. So it looks like the breakup of the nucleus of this team could be happening over the next 18 months. And Ivan, as their head coach, decided, I've been doing it for 20 years. I mean, there was report that he said that he was offered the PNG job because they came in 2028. He knocked that back. And he said he first thought about it because the Panthers, I think, asked him about an extension, I think, a year or so ago, and he sort of balked at that. And that's when he sort of intimated that maybe he could be coming to the end of his tenure as head coach. And but again, he'll coach this year, he'll coach next year, and then Peter Wallace, who's been his assistant at the club, will take over. So he may have an advisory mind. He may step away altogether. There's all sorts of rumours that he'll go to another club. He said that he doesn't want to coach another NRL club, doesn't want to coach against his son, because Nathan's career is also a bit up in the air, what he's going to do. I mean, Penrith, of course, will throw everything at him to keep him. But will he go to market? I mean, there's talks he might go overseas. He might go to PNG. He might go to rugby. I mean, so there's all sorts of permutations about that. But as I say, the Penrith side, which, again, the favourites to win a premiership this year, and you'd think with this announcement they'd be red-hot favourites, again with the side probably a lot of players leaving in the next 18 months, they even turn to even firmer favourites, I would think.
25: Yeah, you'd have to think so. And I suppose the decision, as you just alluded to, I mean, with this November 1, you know, announcement with players getting to, you know, have a look around for their own, you know, futures. I mean, you look at it, they've probably done the right thing, because knowing that some of these players, you know, in 12 months' time, probably just want to know who's coaching, what the lay of the land is. So it probably does set Penrith up for the future, knowing that the coaching position is now sorted and those players are not being kept in the dark.
1: And the fact that, as I say, it was kept in-house so much, and they're a pretty tight ship out there at Penrith. And again, you know, what they've set up over the last 15 years since Gould came, and he's gone, and Matt Cameron's there, and Brian Fletcher was the CEO. He's left the club. So it's such a great setup that they've got out of Penrith, a huge junior nursery. And again, you can't keep them all, but they've managed to get a great crop come through, and there'll be plenty of players to come through when the players leave also. But it's still, you can't, it's a huge job that Peter Wallace will take over, given the success. And as I say, if Penrith win this year, there'll be five grand finals out of six. So there'll still be a huge task that he has to take over. But again, he's been in the system, and they've decided to promote from within. But as I say, again, still this year and next year to go for Ivan before he leaves the club.
0: Now, good news for New South Wales fans, with the Blues claiming the Women's State of Origin series, going 2-0 up in the best of three with a win at Suncorp midweek.
1: Yeah, played in heavy rain again, sadly, but a much better standard. There were a lot of mistakes in the first game, and you sort of feel for the women, because they're playing out of season. They haven't had any competition games, and they go straight into an Origin. But very tough, very physical. New South Wales skipped away to an early lead, 8-0. Queensland scored just by the half-time, then took the lead in the second half before Jess Surges scored to put New South Wales back in front. And then Jasmine Peters, a bigger pardon, was denied twice, firstly by Jessie Southall, then by Tegan Berry with 24 seconds to go. She was bundled over the sideline when she got the ball down, but put a foot into touch. And New South Wales, 14-10 victors on top of their 11-6 win in the first game. So they claimed the series. The third game is on the Gold Coast. That'll be May 28th, the day after the men's Origin game. But New South Wales, a good brother, won the series last year under John Strange and once again prevailed. Queensland had their chances, probably just too many mistakes at crucial errors. But you've got to feel for Jasmine Peters twice tonight, but great defence. Jesse Southwell, Tegan Berry denying Jasmine Peters an opportunity to score, and New South Wales victorious. Whether that's an omen for the men, I don't know, because the men's side, of course, is picked on Monday, and there's some question marks over both sides, but great to see the girls get a win, and they'll be looking for a clean sweep when they get to the Gold Coast in 2 weeks' time.
0: Decent crowd considering the weather, 23,846 at Suncorp, and there's 20,000 at the first match at McDonald Jones Stadium. So it's great to see the crowd starting to embrace the Women's State of Origin series as well.
1: Highest television ratings for the first game of any football code this year.
0: Oh, brilliant.
1: Apparently. So, and I haven't heard the figures for the second game, but I imagine it would be the same. So, look, the people have embraced it. They're both fabulous teams. It just is a shame the scheduling is an issue because the scheduling is so tight. The fact that their season doesn't actually start till July. You'd like to see them get a couple of games under their belt before they play in Origin, but that's in the lap of the gods in the years to come. But again, two gripping games for the first two games. New South Wales get bragging rights. Queensland will be looking to get one back when they play in 2 weeks.
25: Let's have a bit of a focus now on Magic Round. Obviously, the AFL did their version of Gather Round a few weeks back, but now up in Queensland, Magic Round hits. And last night, we had the Dolphins and also Cronulla get wins. And the Rabbitohs, you know, they had that loss. Wayne Bennett, he wasn't happy last night.
1: No. And as a Rabbitohs fan, I'm not happy either, because the South, I find them so frustrating as a side to follow and to watch, because they can be very good, but they tend to not like playing when they haven't got the ball. But I mean, not so much last night, just too many mistakes. The Dolphins are a very dangerous side. They were a bit slow to start, but they've sprung three in a row now, and again with strike players like Herbie Farnsworth and Hamaso, and Bostock, he's come back from an ACL. He's been outstanding. They're forward. To me, more so, they just out-muscled South. They got up on Luttrell, they got up on Cody Walker, they were in the forward spaces. Poor old Lachlan Hodner, who was at the Dolphins, Wayne Bennett brought him to South. He got the hammering for the Dolphins forwards, but they were just way too physical for South. And again, early on, South had some chances and they made some breaks, but once the Dolphins put the foot down, they can score tries very quickly, and they did so with Cobbo and Max Plath. It looks like he'll be a boulder for the Origin side as well. And Herbie Farnsworth got his try also. They got away to a lead. Second half was pretty scrappy. South's got a couple of tries, but never really threatened. And as I say, the Dolphins, they're a genuine semi. Well, they haven't made the semis since they've come into the comp a couple of years ago. They've started their seasons well, but they've been hit by injuries and suspensions halfway through. This season was the reverse. Started a bit slow. Had a couple of unlucky losses, and then they've strung three in a row. They're going to lose players to Origin, which will hurt them. But they are a very dangerous side. And South, Luttrell picked up an injury again. Mm. Question marks as to where. I mean, they'll probably be picking for Origin, but a bit unclear as to what the injury was. They've got Jack White now. They've got Jai Arrow out. But as I said, I've only been worried about South's forwards all year, because they just don't seem to be physically. When sides really put the muscle on against them, they just seem a bit small, and they were just out-muscled everywhere last night by the Dolphins, who deserved their win. The Sharks, well, they've mixed their form all year, got away to a great start against the Bulldogs, and sadly the Bulldogs will be the focus all weekend, as they always are, with what's happened to the Bulldogs and where are they and what are they doing, and is it their defence, is it their attack, is it Lachlan Galvin, is it this, is it that. It'll go back and forth as well, but they were very disappointing. The Sharks, though, hit back, get a couple of players back. Ronaldo and Jesse Ramian came back. They gave a bit of punch from the back. And again, their intensity was better. Got away to they scored early, big lead at halftime. Again, they sort of, second half was a bit of a fade out, but they'll just be happy to get away with the win, because again, their season they've been up and down. With the Dogs, they're now 3-7. I think this is they've lost something like 6 out of the last 7, and they are really teetering. And again, all the pundits will come out to see what's wrong with the Bulldogs, and I can't tell you at the moment, but their attack, their defence looks all over the place.
0: Unfortunately, Peter, we're going to have to leave it there because we have to head to a break. But just for New South Wales rugby fans, the New South Wales Rugby League are playing 2 days, the Beer and Footy Fest at North Sydney Oval this weekend. So New South Wales fans can get down to watch some rugby league live if they want to.
1: Yep, fantastic. All six New South Wales Cup games. It's our version of Magic Round. Let's hope it's a great event at North Sydney Oval this weekend.
0: Thank you so much for joining us, Peter. We will chat to you very soon. Have a great weekend.
1: Okay, see you. Bye.
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0: Yeah, you're listening to Vision Sports here on Vision Australia Radio with Natalie Cave, Matt Lee and Lorenzo Di Moro Hayes. We'll be right back after this break.
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7: Smith takes a mark, immediately plays on from the 50 boundary line. Long ball, great kick, Bailey Smith sets him alive.
10: Jack Martin's kick sloppy towards Cameron, but he can clean it up. Onto the left he goes, over the shoulder, Jeremy Cameron. Draper eases it forward, foot races on, Humphreys, Cameron Humphreys. Charlie might finish, if he does, cute job Denver. Myers gave it off, Manor, can he kick another? Yes, sir!
7: Game, and yes, it had a big bearing on it, and the Cats have won by 41 points.
26: Into the pocket beautifully, and Nick Dacos has got it again, including that one. It gets all the way to the back. Sheldrick should give it to Warner. Warner goes himself and kicks a goal anyway. 1 point ball game. Just with a quick release. Curnow in from the side. Front and centre, Papley. Cometh the hour.
7: Anderson there with Rowbottom against the Houston. Rowbottom got him in game 150. He's been doing it his whole career. By an underdog and undermanned Collingwood. Sydney comes from 33 points down.
27: Georgiades. Oh. Too good. Here he is again. McKinley. The Goldstick put on a show. Puts it to the top of the square. Leapers go up. Crunch through Petrarca's legs. He might still get it. Turns. Goes. And goals.
28: Clever.
27: Christian Petrarca. A deep bag of tricks. He hands it off to Farrell, who's got the distance.
28: She's a good kick.
27: And the accuracy. Kicks the long bomb to kick the door back open. Hands it to Rowell from the pocket. Sends it towards, well, he had a couple of options, Goldman or Big Jed, to finish it all off.
28: Good kick.
27: It's over. 10 in a row for the Suns in Darwin.
0: 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Thank you to Lorenzo Di Moro Hayes and Sam Casey who put together all our highlights packages today.
25: They do a great job, and we thank Channel 7 and Fox Footy for that audio as well.
0: All right, let's start with Thursday night's game. Geelong, too good for Brisbane. 17-15, 117 defeating the Lions. 11-10, 78. They got out to a small lead in the first quarter before Brisbane sort of pegged them back to level in the second, and then Geelong just ran away with it.
25: Yeah, after half time, it was just Geelong at its scintillating best. Their version of the way they've been playing with this forward handball game, their ability to win contested ball and clearance has certainly improved. They really did hunt the Lions on Thursday night. Tom Stewart was brilliant down back with his intercepting game. But just the guys like Sean Manatek, 30 disposals but 5 goals. His best game for the Cats without question. The last couple of weeks, the Cats have been really good. They have been terrific. Great win against Collingwood. And they're really starting to get to the form that we can expect from them. Bailey Smith in really good form. Zach Holmes, continues to have a great season as well. All good things happening for the Cats at the moment. The Lions, disappointing performance from them over the last couple of weeks, particularly in the second half against the Blues after getting to 49 points up. And then on Thursday night, they were just small little glimpses throughout. They just couldn't get the run on. Not having Zorko in the team, I think, was a big factor in that game. Yeah, they just didn't have his run through off halfback with the transition. But I think in the end, it was just Geelong's ability to be able to close them down. And, they were really good. They played some great footy. I think Brisbane, just up forward, just lacked in a couple of areas. A couple of players weren't at their best. Look, they'll bounce back. Brisbane, they're still going to be there at the pointy end. But they were just outplayed on Thursday night. No concern. Chris Fagan did indicate that. But let's go back and have a bit of a listen with thanks to afl.com.au. We'll have a listen to both Chris Fagan and Chris Scott after the match.
11: I don't think going into the game either side would have thought that they're absolutely at their best yet, and I said pre-game in some media that sometimes that can make it even a little bit more daunting because the capacity within that group, and maybe the slippery conditions made it a little bit harder for them to play the way they wanted early. But having said that, the number of scoring shots, and the way we were able to take away some of their game, not all of it. I think in some ways when you play them, the theory's easy and the execution's very hard.
12: It'll be a quick reaction to have deep concerns. I think Geelong played particularly well. Did we have an off night? I think Geelong had an on night. They were fantastic. Yeah, there were lots of areas of our game that were not at the usual standard tonight, but I think you can put that down to their hunger, their hunt on the footy and their pressure on us, I think, was very, very good. Even though the numbers will tell you that we won clearance, for instance, but we didn't score from our clearances, they did.
25: Yeah, absolutely, they did. And it was just the inability. They threw the midfield as well at times, just didn't hit the scoreboard, as Chris Fagan just alluded to. But also a couple of quiet games from guys like Lachie Neal, etc., that just didn't have the impact as what they have done in previous times. And you've got to just hand it to the Cats. They're doing some really good things at the moment, and they're going to be a very hard team to beat. Play the Swans next week, and Brisbane head off to play the Giants. So Friday night.
0: I'm going to go through the goal kickers from Thursday night's games.
25: Absolutely.
0: We already heard during the packages, Sean Mano kicking 5 goals for Geelong, 3 goals for Cameron, Bailey Smith, Shannon Neal, Henry and Mullen, Dangerfield and Close, all with singles apiece. So a nice spread of goal kickers.
25: Yeah, they do spread
0: them
25: well, and they have
0: helps.
25: Done that over recent weeks.
0: Charlie Cameron kicked 3 for the Lions, Morris with 2, Rain McKenna, Draper, Curtin and Bailey and Levi Ashcroft all with singles. So, so a lot of goal scoring there. But as you mentioned, Geelong just too good.
25: Yeah,
0: a
25: bit of work
0: night.
25: For the Lions to do and to get back to some of that best footy. They'll get some players back as well in the coming weeks. And the Cats, they'll march on and play the Swans, who we're going to talk about now.
0: Yeah, so last night at the SCG, Collingwood would get out to an early start to lead by 3-3 at half time, but in the end it was the Swans with a 6-goal third quarter, too good in the end, 11-15-81, defeating the Magpies 10-15-75. The goal kickers for the Swans, Papley McDonald, both with 2 apiece, Grundy Curnow, Sarong, Blakey McInerney, Warney and Heaney all with singles. Nick Dacos, the only multiple goal scorer for the Pies with 2. West, Schultz, Anderson, Long, Hayes, McStay, Steele and Elliott with singles. And probably the bad news for the Pies you know,
25: Oscar Steen, yeah.
0: Going down with a knee injury, looking like season ending, yeah, which is not good to hear.
25: No, absolutely terrible news for the Magpies. He's doing so well in that area in the ruck and has really come on and really supported Darcy Cameron in that role. But look, the Pies are just struggling to score, and that's been the biggest problem throughout the course of the season. They just can't generate the scores and hit the scoreboard. Their contested possession and clearance work isn't as good as what it has been in previous years. We know they defend well, but Frampton has been playing some really good footy down back for them, but they just haven't been able to turn them into scores down forward, and that's been a bit of an area of concern for them. The Swans, Blakey was terrific again last night, probably the best player on the ground in my view. I thought Brodie Grundy was superb in the ruck, and once Steen went down, really just dominated the ruck. McStay went in there for a period of time and was competitive, but just couldn't go with Grundy. He's a very classy player, and he's having a great year, and he's probably number one candidate for All-Australian ruck, you would say, at this point in time, and Max Corner close second, you would think. But no, big win for the Swans to come back from 33 points down. Got to hand it to them. It looked like it was going a little bit south for them at one point. So
0: that's right. I watched the start. Collingwood were dominating. I went out for dinner. I came back, and the Swans were in front and about to win it. So
25: they
0: turned the tide.
25: And they did. They just adapted, and they played a different mode. They liked to play that fast wave game where they just run and carry, transition the ball, but they just had to alter because Collingwood were defending the ground so well, like they did against Hawthorn the other week. So they just had to find a way through, and they did in the end, and then they were able to generate some score, particularly in the third term when they kicked 6-2, got themselves back in the contest, and then it looked like in the last quarter that they were just going to be able to do enough to get over the line. Wasn't their most polished performance, but one they'll look back and say they got the win and got the job done, and they can move on. But let's hear from Dean Cox and Craig McRae, with thanks to AFL.com, in the post-match press conference.
2: I think the ideal part is probably to adjust as quickly as you possibly can if it's not working. So that's one thing that you want to make sure you do is you adapt, you identify what the opposition's giving you at a particular time, and then change from that. And I thought, you know, probably in the second quarter we started to get some ascendancy back with a bit of a front half game. We went deeper entries. We were able to squeeze behind the ball a little bit easier. And, you know, that showed in the third quarter as well.
9: Yeah, no, we had a deliberate plan. It wasn't overwhelming for our young group. And we had, we had parts of our game we executed beautifully. And I love that. Yeah, desire from our leaders. I think our leaders were outstanding this week, setting this game up, their standards, their energy. They led from the front. And then we get Geordie getting in the game early, really important, and Nick kicking a couple of goals as a forward. A lot of things worked, didn't it? And again, we turned up with a plan. You've got to execute it against the best team in the competition, or arguably. You know, we thought we did that well.
25: Brave in defeat, the Magpies, with the players that they had out from a personnel perspective, but now their focus switches to a match with West Coast and to celebrate Scott Pendlebury's record-breaking game next Saturday afternoon at the MCG, Nat. So they'll have to make some changes, and they'll have to adjust again accordingly, but the Magpies, a little bit of work to do if they're going to be a serious contender in 2026.
0: Also last night, we had a jam-packed TIO Stadium up in Darwin to see the Gold Coast Suns win their 10th game up there, defeating Port Adelaide 15-8-98 to 10-13-73. They maintained sort of like that same lead throughout the game. They just sort of get a nice steady win for the Gold Coast Suns. The goals coming from Moyle and Walter with 3 apiece, Graham Lombard, King Goulburn, Jeffrey Noble, Petrarca, and both Allens kicking singles. For the Port, Richards kicked 3, McKinley 2, Berry 2, Georgiades, Durden and Farrell all with singles.
25: Yeah, Suns, very good performance now.
0: They did, but it wasn't without casualties on both sides. The Suns, we had Weller with a hamstring, Graham out of the gap match with a concussion, and for Port, Jones with a concussion as well. So
25: there was a little bit of carnage in that game.
0: Was a bit of carnage in that game, and a couple of players be sitting out next match with the concussion.
25: Yeah, they will, but Gold Coast take on.

0: to keep one goal, that suggests that they've got those other avenues to go. Moyle gets on the scoreboard. And then also, good to see Noah Anderson back in the team. 30 disposals, back to his best. Obviously, a guy like Rao, you know, he's only had a limited starts this season. He's going to be better for it. And Petrarca is having a great season. So I think, the Suns, they're doing some really good things at the moment. And for Port Adelaide, look, they're just probably in that transition phase. They've lost some close games, but they were pretty much out of their depth against a high-quality team in the Suns last night. Let's have a listen, with thanks to AFL.com.au, to both Damien Hardwick and Josh Carr in the post-match press conference.
1: Oh, look, it was terrific. Obviously, going two players down in the first half was incredibly tough. And, you know, we played eight quarters in pretty tough conditions. Ground was really, really soft. To win the game, you know, I thought we were pretty dominant for three quarters. And then, obviously, the sting of the game started to get on top of us with only the three guys on the bench. So I was really, really proud of the boys. Thought we dug in deep. It's a great result to come up here, win another two, which is a real positive for us.
2: Well, in the first half, the first quarter, you know, they'd take the contest and we didn't get great shape around it. We let the ball over the back, and a good team like Gold Coast, they made us pay. They go inside 50 and they scored. And then the second quarter was like two halves of a quarter. The first half of the quarter, we got so much right. Felt like we moved the ball the right way and got the ball inside 50 and obviously scored. And then 17-minute mark of the second quarter, centre bounce really, really hurt us. And they kicked five goals straight in the back end of that quarter. So, look, happy with the response in the last quarter. You know, we challenged ourselves to get our game going the right way and play the game out. And that was a positive sign.
0: Port Adelaide taking on the Blues next weekend at the Adelaide Oval. They'll be looking to continue some momentum and put a better performance, a more four-quarter performance, and where they just haven't been able to put that together consistently throughout the course of the season.
3: Speaking of Adelaide Oval, nice segue. The next game in this round 10, the first week of Sir Doug Nicholls' round, is taking place at 1:15 today, with Adelaide taking on North Melbourne. The ins for Adelaide, Butts and Fogarty. Out goes Bond and Murray. No changes named for North Melbourne, who were so gallant in defeat against Sydney last week. I'm just noting, like, the teams in today's Herald Sun, they have got Phil Thorpe listed in the Adelaide side, but late reports is that he is going to be out with his back.
0: So yeah, but it's good. Look, for North Melbourne, like, for them not to have a change, that's very uncommon. So it shows that they're starting to get a little bit of stability, a bit of continuity within their playing group. They'll be very competitive. I do expect Adelaide to win this. I think it'll be pretty close. Adelaide have had some close games at home this season
3: and close losses as well.
0: Close losses, some heartbreaking losses, but I'm sure that you know, they'll be through that midfield. I think they just might have a little bit extra. Look, they'll be pushed every step of the way, but I just think they might be able to find a way to find themselves in front at the end of the day. But I think North Melbourne, very big chance to cause a boil over at the Adelaide Oval.
3: Oh yeah, I agree. I think North Melbourne, you know, they, like, you're such a young team. We've seen them over the past years sort of try to get that development right, and they are starting to play some exciting footy. It was, yeah, like a very close loss to the Swans last week.
0: And the start will be the key today for North Melbourne.
3: I think they'll take it on to Adelaide. I think I'm going to agree with you. I think Adelaide at home, but I think it's going to be a tight contest and it's going to be a narrow win to the Crows. Next match we've got at the MCG today at 4:15 p.m. We've got Melbourne versus Hawthorn. For the D's, in comes Rivers and Turner. Out goes Monis, Wakefield and Windsor. For Hawthorn, in comes Deer, Huswaite, McGuinness and Morrison. Out goes Barris, Butler, Gunston and Nash. So a few changes there for the Hawks.
0: Yeah, the Hawks have got a few out, so not ideal for them. So that really gives Melbourne an opportunity to win this game. The D's been in some really good form in recent weeks. Had a big win over West Coast. And they've had some really good wins throughout the course of the year. Stephen King would be delighted. I think from
3: 6-3.
0: You wouldn't have thought they'd be at this point in time 6-3. If you're a Melbourne fan, you probably were thinking more maybe 4-5, 5-4 around the mark. But even a bit less than that, the expectations weren't too high. But Hawthorn lost to Fremantle last week. They'll be looking for a bit of a response this week. But it gives some opportunities to see what they've got up for. Yeah, and I think Hawthorn still have the capacity and the players and the depth to win this game. And Melbourne in Sir Doug Nicholls' ground, known as NAM. That's so right. I and think Hawthorn

0: Hawthorn will win the game. I think it'll be pretty close, and it'd be great to see Cozzy Pickett light it up on the MCG on Indigenous round, Sir Doug Nicholls round.
1: Well, it's funny you mentioned that, because there's a great two-page feature in today's Herald Sun, which obviously don't have time to read, about Cozzy and Latrell, the young cousins, obviously now playing together at the D's, and just the exciting brand of football. And they have a great story there. They're talking about playing as young cousins in Port Lincoln, you know, like playing on the beach with all their family. It's a great story.
0: Yeah, absolutely. And Brendan Hosking, umpiring his 300th game in that game this afternoon at the MCG. So congratulations to Brendan.
1: All right, tonight Marvel Stadium, where friends becomes enemies.
0: Yeah, we're not talking.
1: once this show's over, it's like, yeah, not friends for the next 12 hours. The Blues taking on the Bulldogs. For the Blues, in comes Eisen making his debut. Out goes Saad. For the Bulldogs, in comes Davidson, Emmett and Lobb. Out goes English, who unfortunately, obviously suffered that terrible injury in last week's game. Gallagher and Smith all out. And, of course, we've got Josh Fraser coaching his first game of the Blues as the interim coach.
0: Let's get your thoughts briefly. How have you assessed how the Blues have handled the week with Vossie's departure and his resignation?
1: It seems to be, like, it's just seemed it was getting more and more inevitable the way that the Blues' season was going, which is quite unfortunate. Like, they played some really good football in that third quarter against the Lions last week, and even 3 weeks ago against Fremantle, who are, like, you know, one of the league leaders, in my opinion, how they took it to them over there. They just haven't been able to get the wins on the board. I think they're a better side than what they're, you know, what their position on the ladder is there. So I think the writing was sort of always on the wall for the Blues, and it's probably a good time sort of, you know, now.
0: It's a long time though, 15 weeks to have an interim coach. So, like, you'll get the sugar hit for a week or two.
1: Hopefully
0: you might get it for a quarter or a half, or you might get it for the whole four quarters. You just don't know. But it'll be interesting to see how that plays out. Oh, I think it's good that they're giving an opportunity to Eisen. I think it's a great opportunity for him. I think you've got to tweak a few things. I think the system's already in place for Carlton. Look, they've handled it. I'm not sure they've handled it great throughout the course of time.
1: Are these things ever handled great, though?
0: Obviously, no, probably not. But the departure also of the list manager, Nick Austin, during the week. Look, now they've just got to go about doing their work, got to get the best candidates together, appoint a coach. But now they've got to go and accept that they've got to go and draft. They've got to turn that list over. That list is not up to, you know, it's not in finals contention or in a premiership mode at the moment. They've got to go back, start again, and they've got to build from the ground up. And I think with a new coach, have identified what template is what Melbourne are doing at the moment. So there's that possibility that could happen. Time will tell. For the Bulldogs, great win last week over in Port Adelaide. They've done well on the road this year, the Dogs. A big challenge, though, coming up against Carlton. Seem to always get the coaches that are sacked, the clubs, the Dogs, but I think this will be very tight either way. I think the Dogs might just get over the line, but I wouldn't be shocked if the Blues found themselves on the right end of it as well. But I think it'll be a good game of footy.
1: I just hope the Blues can put four quarters together. They can put four quarters together. They can, you know, they can definitely, you know, take it to the Bulldogs and win this one. So I'm going to tip the Blues. Tomorrow at the MCG from 1:10 p.m, we've got Essendon hosting Fremantle. For the Bombers, in comes Caldwell and Setterfield. Out goes Johnson and Sharp. For Frio, in comes McDonald, O'Driscoll and Skerry. Out goes Pierce, Wagner and Young. Tough ask for the Bombers because, Fremantle, like I said, they are going nicely. They're one of my teams to watch this year for sure.
0: Yeah, they're going really nice, Fremantle. Great win coming from behind last week against the Hawks. A couple of outs, though. With Pierce out of the team, that is
1: a big out, you're right.
0: It does leave them a little bit vulnerable down back, but I think they've got the depth to cover that. I think Fremantle, they should come over and win the game. They can't take Essendon lightly, but I think there's been some positive signs. Sullivan Roby, the Rising Star nomination during the week. He's from Roval, played at the Eastern Rangers. He's played some senior footy against the men, so he's really showing that he's got talent. And he's a player that I really get excited about when you watch a team like Essendon. He's a side that they can build around for the future. But I think Fremantle will win this game.
1: All right, last couple of matches. Let's go through them quickly. Saints versus Richmond at Marvel Stadium tomorrow, 3:15 p.m. We've got Bamford and Higgins in. Owens Woods out for the Saints. For Richmond, in comes Fawcett, Greal and Roberts-Thompson. Out goes Brown, Lefau and McAuliffe. You've got a one-second Saints. Saints for me too. And then finally, tomorrow, 6:15 p.m. at Perth Stadium, you've got West Coast hosting GWS Giants. For West Coast, in comes Bazo and Williams. Out goes Duff, Tytler and Edwards. For the Giants, in comes Angwin and Oliver. Buckley and Hannaford are out.
0: Giants comfortably for me.
1: Yeah, Giants comfortably for me over there at Perth Stadium. Oh my gosh, Matt Lee, that show just absolutely flew
0: good
1: by.
0: Fun.
1: Thank you again for a great show. Thank you to Lorenzo DeMauro Hayes behind the glass, keeping us on the air. Thank you to Peter Ryan for joining us. Thank you also to Sam Casey, who put together some of those clips along with Lorenzo. Have a great weekend,
0: enjoy the
1: everyone.
0: Week.
1: Go Blues.
0: Go Dogs.

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9: 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It's great to have you with us. My name is Cal Krasnowski and today I'm joined by Les Strong and Emma Ross. Today we'll be doing things a little bit differently for this episode. We've dug into the archives to find some general interest football stories that will resonate with all of our listeners. Our first article is written by Dan Batten from the Herald Sun. It was published on 17th of November 2025 and it's titled Top AFL Draft Prospect Dylan Patterson on Choosing Between NRL and AFL, Family Background and Academy Critics. All it took was one under-15 game for Dylan Patterson to receive two NRL contract offers. In 2022, 14-year-old Patterson turned up to Palm Currumbin Eagles ahead of the season wanting to give rugby league a crack after dabbling in the code in primary school. The speed demon already had a bright future in Aussie rules after picking it up through his dad when he was five. Now a likely top five pick in this year's draft, with a rival bid likely to come as early as Richmond, the Suns Academy star knew it might be his last opportunity to try out rugby league before things got serious. I was in the Suns Academy just trying to suss out what I wanted, Patterson told this masthead. I got to year nine, I was like, well, I want to try something before I have to lock in the footy, and that's when I want to enjoy being able to do what I want. The biggest thing for me was to have fun. Like, I didn't want to take anything too seriously, I just wanted to keep enjoying it while I had the opportunity to. The Eagles under-15 coach that year, Nick Daly, recalls the raw and athletic Patterson arriving that pre-season. He pretty much just showed up, no one sort of knew who he was, Daly said. He's like, played AFL my whole life, just want to give footy, rugby league, a crack. Sort of seemed like he'd been going alright at AFL. Obviously, he went alright in rugby league. Patterson ended up in the fullback spot over some other quality players and took the competition by storm, wowing onlookers with terrific tries and spectacular individual plays each and every week. In Daly's eyes, Patterson's rare debut was like a league convert kicking 10 goals in Aussie rules. He was just lightning fast. He had a fair bit to learn, but just his natural ability, Daly said. He was at fullback and you give him space, no one would catch him. He was just learning the game as well. So there was a lot of individual brilliant tries. There was a lot of, how did he do that? A high kick up out wide and Dylan would come from back over the top of them because he can jump and catch and score. He pretty much went on that whole year, like he'd scored two or three tries every game just off natural ability. He was just out there having fun, really. But it was just a step above pretty much the whole competition. Patterson made such an impression that two Queensland NRL clubs came to the table with contracts right away. That's tough for any 14-year-old to turn down, but Patterson was well aware it came with great responsibility. I played one game and I got two contract offers off my first game, Patterson said. Rugby league's a lot different in Queensland. A lot of people are watching what you're doing, so local levels of that age, people are watching. Obviously, it's pretty hard to say no to stuff like that. They're pretty much offering free coin. But at the end of the day, it's never really free. You're always expected to do something for it, and that's just not my intention. I just wanted to play for fun and with my mates, and for them, it's not a lot of money to be putting in your face. But you're committed to them, and they expect stuff out of you from it. Patterson met with the Brisbane Broncos, Dolphins and Gold Coast Titans at first, before a couple more Sydney clubs came calling, with four clubs in total offering him deals. Over that year, it became abundantly clear that Patterson also had a big future in rugby league. Not all of them were full contract offers. Some of them were just meetings. Some of them wanted to have meetings, but I sort of said no, Patterson said. The first few were like, oh, it's nice being able to see what you're doing is getting recognised. But there was no want to commit to anything really. I just wanted to still play AFL and enjoy AFL, and then also play rugby league and enjoy rugby league. So I stopped picking up the phone when clubs were calling, and I just made it known that I wasn't really interested in committing to anything at the moment, but that I'd reach out if I did, and they all understood. Daly told Patterson that he could continue to enjoy himself without having to make the call that would shape his future. There's always an AFL player who's just really good at footy, rugby league, so I talked to him and said he didn't have to make a decision, he just wanted to go out and try it out just for something different, Daly said. But then obviously when he got older the next year, it really started ramping up. He sort of had to choose one because NRL clubs wanted him. Patterson opted to play school rugby league in 2023 at Palm Beach Currumbin High School rather than club level, and his rapid rise continued, helping his team to a premiership win. He also starred in the quaffle for Palm Beach Currumbin Lions that same year, named in the best in 5 of his 8 matches. It became pretty hard to choose between the both because I was so raw at rugby league, but I was going so well, Patterson said. And I was enjoying it so much, and obviously I come to a point where I had to commit to something. For Patterson, his childhood passion and greatest inspiration, his father Ian, saw him choose Aussie rules. Eventually I just come back to why I fell in love with footy, and everything my dad's done for me to get to this position has just made it a bit easier to make that decision, Patterson said. I started playing footy when I was 5, my dad got me into it. My dad actually got me to take my first overhead mark the day before I turned 5, so he was pretty keen on getting me there. It took us about a couple of hours, but he was pretty happy.
10: It's a crossroads call that should edge Gold Coast closer to their first premiership, with the under-18 All-Australian blessed with the dash and dare that the modern game is built on. The 183-centimetre defender midfielder believes his rugby league stint and the athletics he did when he was younger has him better placed for his budding AFL career, just like Collingwood champion Scott Pendlebury's renowned basketball background. Everyone should experience playing another sport because I feel like it can never hurt, because you can always bring benefits from each thing to another, Patterson said. For example, Scott Pendlebury with basketball, he sees the game in slow motion. I also did sprinting as well. As you can tell, I'm pretty fast. It helps being able to pull in different attributes from different sports. I think it's definitely improved my tackling and definitely improved my vision as well. And then when I played rugby league, footy also helped it. I can catch the ball better, kick the ball, I can see the game. Getting drafted will be just reward for Patterson and his father Ian. My dad's very important to me. I've lived with him my whole life and he just does everything for me. I wouldn't be here without him, to be honest, Patterson said. He knows how much he means to me and he's obviously the most important person in my life. If I succeed, then realistically, he gets reward as well because he's done all the hard work as well. It's not just me. While they know each other inside out, his father's background remains a mystery, with Ian set to get a DNA test to explore his ancestry. My dad's father actually was an orphan and everyone thought my dad's father was Indigenous, but he couldn't know because the orphanage burnt down with all the papers, Patterson said. So it's a pretty stiff, so I guess you can't really tell. But a lot of people would assume Indigenous, and I feel like I play like Messiah, pretty fast, sort of giving off all the obvious indicators. There is limited record of VFL AFL players of Indonesian descent, one of them being former six-game Footscray player Peter Kastrikum, who was born in a Japanese prisoner of war camp in Bandung, Indonesia in 1943 to Dutch parents. I'm pretty sure there's none, Patterson chuckled. Patterson travelled to Indonesia in 2022 for a wedding of his mother's friend, seeing the mainland and also seeing the sights of Bali. It's just a lot different, and I feel like people don't realise how different it is compared to a pretty civil country like Australia, Patterson said. He hopes he can inspire more multicultural people to take up the game. I feel like it'd be good to have that out there, that you can be from anywhere and play. I think it's not just about Indonesia necessarily, Patterson said. You don't have to be an Aussie and you don't have to be growing up here to play here. I've grown up here, but you don't have to be. You can be from anywhere. If you have the ability and you have the work ethic, then give it a crack. Patterson backs himself on the field and off it. He isn't afraid to speak his mind. While AFL footballers in the system often become media-trained robots, some even as draftees, Patterson is a breath of fresh air. Asked about the criticism around the Gold Coast Suns Academy, Patterson takes a big-picture view, knowing firsthand about the lure of rugby league in the Sunshine State. I feel like the way they develop, you can't really beat it, and it gives you a big advantage, Patterson said. But at the same time, they're the ones are putting all the work in. They put time into players that don't end up playing for them as well. But people don't say anything about that. So at the same time, I understand why people get upset about it, but they just sort of don't realise the full picture. The AFL is a business. It's trying to grow in the northern areas and trying to become the biggest sport in every state, not just Victoria, South Australia and WA. For it to grow in the northern areas, it needs some success. And if they're able to get success by academies, then let it happen. It's nice seeing people you know and go up and make it, because then it sort of just brings everyone a bit closer together and puts a good name on AFL just in general. So I feel like if people can get their heads around the fact that or they're getting good players for cheap as, but it's growing in Queensland, then maybe they might sort of understand a bit more as to why it's happening. The Suns' 2025 Academy crop is further proof that Aussie rules is booming up on the Gold Coast. Burley gun Zeke Euland is expected to receive a bid from West Coast at pick 2, while Richmond is tipped to bid on Patterson shortly after. Burley ball magnate Bo Adensall and Southport smooth mover Jai Murray could also attract first-round bids. Broad Beach utility Kobe Coulson is set to enter calculations later on, and his teammate Kalani White, son of Melbourne great Jeff, also came through the Suns Academy, but will join Melbourne as a father-son prospect. Right now, this is the ultimate high. They did all the work to develop us as players, and now they're getting the reward from it, Patterson said. If other people want to complain about that, then I feel like they should start trying to develop their own players a bit more. But they put so much effort into us, and it's good to see them get a bit of success out of the boys that got drafted the other year and obviously picked up Leo last year and hopefully get a good haul this year.
9: And that report from Dan Batten from the Herald Sun and published on the 17th of November 2025, top AFL draft prospect Dylan Patterson on choosing between NRL and AFL, family background and academy critics. We're about halfway through today's episode of Reading the Play, All Things Footy on Vision Australia Radio. My name is Cal Krasinowski. Our next article will be read by Emma.
11: On afl.com.au, we have the history of football. In 2008, the AFL published the Australian Game of Football since 1858, which examined the development and growth of the game in Australia, its position within communities across every part of the country, and its great heroes and great moments as the leading sport that was invented here. That book covers all parts of the game across Australia, and it is not possible to be succinctly summarised here. Pivotal moments in the early years of the game surround the names of William Hammersley, Tom Smith, James Thompson, Tom Wills, and Jerry Bryant. Wills publicly called for a game to keep cricketers fit during the winter of 1858, while on August 7 that same year, Melbourne Grammar began a football contest against Scotch College that took 3 Saturdays to be concluded. On May 17, 1859, Hammersley, Smith, Thompson and Wills, gathering at Bryant's Hotel in East Melbourne, wrote the 10 rules that formed the basis of what has become today's game. The original rules and the handwritten document can be accessed here. The link is included in the article. Melbourne and Geelong respectively founded in 1858 and 1859, are among the oldest continuous sporting clubs in the world, while many current clubs across Australia, be that at AFL, state league or local country regional level, date their history at 140 plus years and more. As the new sport took hold in the colonies from the late 1850s onwards. The first club was formed in South Australia in 1860 and the first club in Queensland by 1866. From 1877, both the VFA, Victorian Football Association, and SAFA, South Australian Football Association, were operating as eight-team leagues, with the first inter-colony match played before the end of the 1870s. The South Tasmanian Football Association and the Queensland Football Association were both formed in 1879, the New South Wales Football Association in 1881, and the West Australian Football Association in 1885. In 1896, VFA clubs Geelong, Essendon, Collingwood, Fitzroy, Melbourne and South Melbourne met to form the VFL as a breakaway competition, with Carlton and St Kilda later invited to join for the new season the next year. From 1897, Victoria operated with two senior leagues within the state, the newly formed VFL and the continuing VFA. The first National Carnival of State Leagues was held in 1908, and the game across Australia up to the late 1980s was primarily State League focused, with representative football between the senior leagues. National Carnivals were usually held every 3 to 4 years, and while nearly all senior leagues ceased for some period during World War I, quickly returned to full competition afterwards. In 1982, VFL team South Melbourne relocated to a New South Wales base as the Sydney Swans, beginning a period of major change within the game and the first steps to the establishment of a national competition away from the primacy of respective state leagues, which remain in place now. From this time in the 1980s, the VFL competition increased in strength relative to other state leagues, and leading players from around the country increasingly began to play in this competition or join the competition for parts of their senior careers. In 1987, further significant change occurred when the VFL competition moved to expand to 14 teams and include the West Coast Eagles and Brisbane Bears. The VFL changed its name to the AFL in 1990, and further expansion followed in 1991, Adelaide Crows, 1995, Fremantle, and 1997, Port Adelaide, coupled with a 1996 merger between the Brisbane Bears and Fitzroy, giving the competition two teams in each of WA and South Australia, and one team apiece in Queensland and New South Wales. A second wave of expansion in the decade of this century, with the addition of the Gold Coast Suns and the GWS Giants, now sees the AFL with two teams in each mainland state. And that was brought to us again from afl.com.au, History of Football.
10: And next up from the Herald Sun and reporter Chris Kavanagh, expected number one draft pick Willem Duursma performs on the dance floor as well as on the footy field. Don't be surprised to see Willem Duursma evade traffic on the field with fancy footwork next year. The likely number one draft pick is a man of many talents, starring in his mum's music production in front of a packed house. On the football field, Willem Duursma breaks lines. On the stage, he remembers them. It is precisely a week before the AFL National Draft where Willem is tipped to be the number one pick, and the 18-year-old is performing to a different audience than what he is used to. This is the opening night of The Magic Flower at the Foster War Memorial Arts Centre in Victoria's Gippsland region, and Willem has a leading role in the twist on the classic tale of Rapunzel. A packed house of about 200 locals have turned out to watch the production, put together by Willem's mum and local dance school Supremo Susie. For 2 hours, the fact Willem is the hottest AFL draft prospect in the country is put to one side. Tonight, he'll be known as Eugene Fitzherbert, who commonly goes by Flynn Rider, among a high-energy cast of 70 young dancers and actors. Willem is a wanted man by West Coast, and Eugene is equally a wanted man in this tale after helping Rapunzel escape from her tower and to visit the kingdom on her 18th birthday. At first, Rapunzel is scared by Eugene's sudden presence in her tower. After she hits him over the head with a frying pan and knocks him out for a third time, Willem breaks character just briefly in a laugh-out-loud moment. "Would you stop that?" he asks. "Any more concussions and I won't get drafted." Rapunzel's evil mother, Gothel, hilariously played by Willem's father, Dean, later adds to the injury toll, stabbing Eugene in the back. But Rapunzel's tears magically heal Eugene, who lives on so the two can be married and dance the night away. After the curtains close, a relieved Willem is injury-free backstage and ready for two more nights of the end-of-year show. It is likely to be his last production, at least for many years, with an AFL career the preference over a play to make it on Broadway. One Foster local who attended the concert recalled asking Willem 2 years ago if he would choose to pursue football or basketball. His response at the time was that he was leaning towards basketball. Willem had represented Vic Country at the under-16 AFL National Championships in 2023, but was also a top five leading scorer in the Victorian Junior Basketball League's under-18 VC Championship competition for the 2022-23 season. He ended up choosing to focus on football last year. "I was very good at basketball, but I just never had enough time with footy to go into all the different pathways," Willem said. "If I put my mind to it, I'm sure I could have done something with basketball, but I've just preferred footy from day one." While he was allowed to make his own choice between the two ball sports, giving up dancing wasn't much of an option. Mum Susie has run the local dance school, Susan Green School of Dance, since she was 18, and Willem and his three older siblings, Xavier, Yasmin and Zane, have all been heavily involved. "I've been doing it for a while, since I was 4 years old probably," Willem said. "I didn't have too much of a choice, really. Mum had us fairly driven on dance since we were young, and we just kept going from there. She wouldn't let us quit." It is not quite an acquisition that Susie denies. "The kids have all grown up with it," she said. "As soon as they could walk, they dance, and they go right through until they leave the nest. So this is the last baby." Susie can see the benefits of dance when watching Willem's football. "When I see him go through traffic, sometimes he blind turns and does those sort of moves," she said. "It's more dance than it is sport. There are just some of those things that I look at and think, dance has certainly helped him." Father Dean can also see the fancy footwork from dance on football field and adds another potential advantage. "At the very worst, it'll help him when he goes to nightclubs," he laughs. As the youngest of four children, Willem had his work cut out to keep up. And it wasn't just his siblings who pushed him around during backyard sporting showdowns. Mum Susie is the self-proclaimed most competitive member of the family. "We would do family basketball and family footy. As soon as you step over the line, it's on," Susie said. "We've had lots of injuries. There was one time when Lemma," that's Willem, "was only little, under two, and to get the ball, I've actually knocked him and he cut his head on a log. But I got the goal. It's serious stuff to me. It's sheep stations, absolutely." Screen time was limited for the children in favour of outdoor time, with a small football field set up in the family's property, complete with PVC pipe goalposts. "They've always been outdoor kids," Susie said. "The thing they loved to do was Friday night at the G. They'd go up on their tiny oval up on the hill, and they'd turn on a torch or two, and they'd be playing footy in the wet and cold, pretending it was Friday night at the MCG. We created an outdoor shower because I wouldn't let them back inside. They'd come back covered in mud every time. It was eat, sleep and play footy." All four children also attended Foster Secondary College, where Dean is the principal, overseeing about 275 students. He calls it a footy factory. Xavier, that's Essendon, Yasmin, Carlton AFLW, Zane, North Melbourne, are just three graduates who have gone on to play football at the highest level. Ryan Angwin, that's GWS Giants, Sam Flanders, St Kilda, and Shannon Dankert, Gold Coast AFLW, are other recent players who attended the school, with Willem set to join the club. "We don't even have a footy team," Dean said. The main football team for the four Dersma siblings was Gippsland Power, where Dean was recently awarded a life membership after serving many years as an assistant coach. Gippsland Power talent manager Scott McDoodle has seen all of the four come through the system and asked if Dean and Susie were open to having another child last year given their success. "Three-quarter time in a game and Willem was playing pretty well," Dean said. "Scotty strolled over and just handed me his credit card. I said, 'What's this?' He goes, I want you to go and get Susie, take her to Melbourne, have a nice night, go and see a movie, have a nice dinner, stay in a nice hotel and make me some more dersmas. I said, no, mate, that ship has sailed. I'm sorry. At least one club was left with a small question mark over Willem's drive to become the best player in the competition after interviewing him at the draft combine. But his mum has no similar doubts, having watched him work to try and achieve a dream of being the number one pick this year. At the start of the year, he sort of set a goal to do that, Susie said. The year started and it was okay, then he sort of lulled a bit and then worked his way back into it. We've been there to support him, but at the end of the day, it's all up to him. I think he's worked hard enough to demonstrate that he's worthy of that pick. West Coast has been obsessed with that number one pick since round two, when the Eagles dropped to the bottom spot on the ladder. It meant there were early discussions, including with manager David Trotter, around Willem's willingness and readiness to make a potential move into state. I think Lem thought about the whole moving out of the state thing a fair bit as the season went on, and it looked likely it was going to go pretty early, Dean said. It was really interesting to watch how he dealt with it all. He sort of came to terms with it, with leaving home, and eventually he just said, no, I want to go. A move to the Eagles would mean reconnecting with Harley Reid, who has been a long-time family friend and another source of support this year. I've known Harley since he played under-12s with Zane, Willem said. I've spoken to him a fair bit. He wants me to come over pretty strongly. It's just the usual. Every time I chat to him, just come over, mate. Willem has 20 family and friends attending the first night of the draft with him at Marvel Stadium on Wednesday night. At the same time, many other locals plan to gather and watch the draft at Foster's One Pub, just a few doors down from the Arts Centre. As Willem said while playing Eugene Fitzherbert, I love happy endings. And that was the expected number one draft pick, Willem Dersma, performs on the dance floor as well as the footy field, from the Herald Sun.
9: Fresh concern for Bombers' ACL recovery after training mishap. This article was published on November 17, 2025 by Callum Toomey from AFL.com.au. There is concern for Essendon star Nick Martin, who has undergone scans on his reconstructed knee after a training accident last week. The Bombers gun has been impressing in his recovery from his ACL surgery, stepping up his program in a bid to return before the halfway point of next season. But last week at training, the 24-year-old slipped and had to have his injured knee checked with follow-up scans after the incident. The club told AFL.com.au that the important playmaker will meet with his surgeon soon to determine the next steps, with the Bombers remaining hopeful he can avoid a serious setback in his recovery. Nick Martin has undergone scans on his reconstructed knee after slipping at training last week, the club said in a statement. He will consult with his surgeon in the coming days to determine the best course of action. The club will provide an update once Nick has met with the surgeon and the matter has been reviewed by a medical and high-performance team. Martin has played 83 games for the Bombers since making an incredible start to his career with 5 goals and 27 disposals on debut in 2022, with the playmaker becoming a central piece of Brad Scott's side with his ball use and vision from halfback and through the midfield. The emerging leader at Essendon injured his knee against Richmond in round 18 last season in the middle of July. He was already set to miss the start of next season with Nick Bryan, Lewis Hayes and Thomas Edwards also returning from ACL surgeries at the Bombers over pre-season. And that article by Callum Toomey from AFL.com.au and published on November 17, 2025, fresh concern for Bombers' ACL recovery after training mishap. That's all we have time for on Reading the Play All Things Footy for this week. I'm Cal Krasnowski and I was joined today by Les Strong and Emma Ross. We look forward to your company again at the same time next week on Vision Australia Radio, VO Radio Digital and online at voradio.org.

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8: Welcome to the Travel Programme. I'm Alison Fraser and I'll be your presenter today. With me is the lovely Beth Matthey, our technical operator. On today's programme, we'll consider some very visitable alternatives to the main tourist cities in Spain. We won't forget some of the most popular ones either. And consider the many delights of Vancouver, with the World Cup coming up. We'll promenade in Jane Austen's Bath, look at some destinations closer to home, and dwell on that familiar, not quite 10-year relationship with the Australian passport. Our first story appeared in The Age on September the 6th. It was written by Eddie Fiegel and it's titled There's More Than Barcelona. Spain's most popular cities need little introduction. Despite high-profile anti-tourism protests in some of its major cities, the likes of Madrid, Barcelona and Seville are still open to business, and indeed to visitors. And it goes without saying that each is home to splendid architecture, classy hotels and superb food. But what about Spain's plethora of lesser-known lights? Even if you did bypass Barcelona, which really you needn't do, there are still the cities on this list of Spain's most popular cities, based on official estimates, from which to choose to enjoy. There are obviously plenty of other smaller Spanish cities which are well worth a visit too, but I haven't included them. It's because their population figures fall outside my 30 most populous place list, with each entry scored out of 10. The worth a visits. Almeria, population 2,946. One of Spain's warmest cities, even in January, temperatures hover around 17 degrees, has almost all the crowd-pleasing aspects of its better-known rivals. Year-round sunshine, a wide, sandy beach with a palm tree-lined promenade, and an old town, dishing up top tapas, but with far fewer tourists. It's definitely worth considering. The legacy of past grandeur abounds in the 10th-century Moorish fortress high above the city. If you prefer more recent history, there's an unexpected statue of John Lennon, who visited when he was filming Richard Lester's 1966 black comedy, How I Won the War. 7 out of 10. Pamplona, population 208,243. Almost a century after Ernest Hemingway set his 1926 novel, The Sun Also Rises, in Pamplona, his legacy still looms large in street names, bars and tourist trinkets. Not to mention the frankly insane annual San Fermín bull-running festival he famously described. The bulls are best avoided, and anyway, there's plenty else to see. Come and admire the Gothic Cathedral, the Baroque Town Hall, 17th-century noblemen's houses, pavement cafes and pinchos bars, but visit out of season if you can, and head out of town too. Like Barcelona, Pamplona has suffered from over-tourism lately. 7 out of 10. Santa Cruz de Tenerife, population 210,486. The Canary Islands regional capital of Santa Cruz de Tenerife has a buzzy, big city vibe, and the largest carnival in the world after Rio de Janeiro. It also has Spain's sixth highest skyline, grand parks, plazas and beaches, a show-stopping opera, and a concert hall that looks like the Sydney Opera House encased in a crescent moon, plus an up-and-coming fine dining scene. As above, try to get off the beaten track, though, as one of Spain's busiest cruise ship terminals, over-tourism is an issue. 7 out of 10. A Coruña. Population 249,255. Jutting out into the Atlantic on Spain's northwestern corner, A Coruña is a bit like a salty old sea dog who's had a much-needed bath. It's a hit with gastronomes who come for the seafood, the local speciality, paprika-laced octopus in particular, art lovers who come to wander the medieval lanes of the old town and see the house where Picasso spent several years as a child, now a museum, and surfers. 7 out of 10. Vigo. Population 292,374. Vigo is supposedly Spain's rainiest city, but don't hold that against it. What Galicia's largest settlement doesn't have in year-round sunshine, it more than makes up for in spectacular beaches, for the drier, warmer months, of course, Romanesque churches, and plazas lined with pavement cafes. As a major fishing port, the seafood is superb, and you'll get a warm welcome from Vigoans, who tend to be less buttoned up than some of their neighbours inland. 7 out of 10. Las Palmas. Population 383,516. Like Santa Cruz de Tenerife, Las Palmas tends to get ignored, overshadowed by the Canaries' reputation as a fly-and-flop beach destination. Those who do decide to give it a chance discover an old town, the Vegueta neighbourhood, teeming with bars and restaurants that are fast garnering the city a reputation as a foodie hotspot, a 15th-century cathedral, excellent museums, and friendly locals. 7 out of 10. Zaragoza. Population 691,037. While Spain's greatest hits cities hog the limelight, Zaragoza often gets overlooked. It may not have a beach, nor the show-stopping grandeur of San Sebastian, but it has got a stonking cathedral, perhaps the country's finest, with frescoes by Goya. The star of the show, though, is the Old Town, also known as El Tubo, where bars vie with each other to see who can create the most innovative, tantalising pinchos. 7 out of 10. The well worth a visits. Malaga, population 592,346. For years, Malaga languished in the reputational doldrums, considered little more than an airport gateway to the Costa del Sol. Over the past few years, however, it has been reincarnated as a cultural getaway par excellence. The Picasso Museum celebrates the city's most famous son, while its second most famous, actor Antonio Banderas, now owns several restaurants and bars. There is wonderful food elsewhere, plus a Roman amphitheatre and a beach. 8 out of 10. Palma de Mallorca, population 415,940. If you fancy a quieter, smaller version of Barcelona, Palma is just the ticket. It's got a monumental Gothic cathedral, complete with Gaudi-designed stained glass windows, a leafy Rambla boulevard, hip hotels, fabulous fine dining, and excellent art museums. Yes, there are anti-tourism demonstrations, and the summer months are best swerved. But unless you're stepping off a cruise ship and clogging up the city centre without spending a euro, you'll be welcome. 8 out of 10. Oviedo. Population 220,027. Charmed by Oviedo's magnificent medieval plazas, Gothic cathedral, and shishi confectioners selling beautifully packaged bonbons, US movie director Woody Allen famously featured the city in his 2008 feature Vicky Cristina Barcelona, starring Penelope Cruz, Scarlett Johansson, and Rebecca Hall. The film showed anyone who didn't know already just how delightful this small and walkable city, the capital of the Asturias region, is. The locals were so pleased, they erected a statue of Allen. 8 out of 10. Granada, population 233,532. Granada's spectacular Alhambra is, understandably, one of Andalusia's, and indeed Spain's, most visited sites. And you'd be mad to go to the city without seeing it. But Granada just isn't about history. Venture out into the area around the city's acclaimed university, and you can wander streets filled with hip boutiques selling second-hand clothes and vinyl records, as well as bars offering craft beers. The botanical gardens are also crying out to be explored. 8 out of 10. Vitoria Gasteiz, population 257,407. Another contender for the title of most enticing Spanish city you've probably never heard of, sustainability-minded Vitoria lies inland, in the shadow of its better-known Basque country neighbours, San Sebastian to the north and Bilbao to the northwest. It may not boast beaches, but it makes up for it elsewhere, not least in a beautiful medieval old town, lording it over the rest of the city from a hilltop. The Pinchos bars are as good as any in San Sebastian, but with nowhere near as many tourists. 8 out of 10. Valladolid, population 299,816. Unlike nearby Segovia and Salamanca, which both regularly top lists of Spain's most glorious cities, Valladolid rarely gets much of a look in, despite being larger, arguably grander, and only an hour by high-speed train from Madrid. It definitely deserves consideration for a city break. Although previously the capital of Spain, not once but twice in the 15th and 16th centuries, Valladolid wears its history relatively lightly, but it's wonderfully elegant, with several fine Renaissance squares. The tapas is also reliably good. 8 out of 10. Valencia, population 824,340. Despite 2024's catastrophic floods, Valencia is once again very much open for business and indeed tourism. A few years ago, it was Santiago Calatrava's space age City of Arts and Sciences that put Valencia on the tourist map. Now it's the city's commitment to sustainability, with green routes, cycle lanes, and other initiatives at every turn. The city has always had exceptional food, or if you're a sports fan, 2027 will see the opening of a new 20,000-seat stadium. 8 out of 10. Madrid, population 3,422,416. Madrid is the relatively new kid on the block when it comes to regal cities, at least compared to the grand southern giants of Seville, Cordoba, and Granada. Named as Spain's capital only in the relatively recent 16th century, thanks to its location bang in the middle of Spain, the Madrilenos have made up for lost time with magnificent Habsburgian palaces, grand plazas, and one of the world's greatest art collections in the Prado. I could go on to mention the food, but need I say more? Probably not. 8 out of 10. Cordoba, population 324,902. If you just visit Cordoba for the day, you'll be missing out. You don't need me to tell you about the extraordinary monumental Mezquita Cathedral, nor the Jewish Quarter, which is one of the best preserved in Europe. Where the coach loads don't go, however, is to the courtyard-filled old silversmith's neighbourhood of Azaquia. If you can, visit in May, when there's a kind of open house event for gardens and patios, so you can admire the bougainvillea and geraniums in all their fuchsia and crimson glory. 8 out of 10. Santander, population 173,635. This ferry port often gets written off as little more than a slow travel entry point to Spain, with relatively few British visitors choosing to linger. They are usually deterred by the largely unlovely and modern city centre. But Spaniards from elsewhere in the country see it differently, thanks to Santander's wide, sandy beaches, lively surfing scene, and top-notch food. The unfussy seafood restaurants in the Barrio Pesquero fishing district are almost worth the trip alone. It has first-rate contemporary architecture too. The Renzo Piano-designed Centro Botín Cultural Centre looms over the waterfront like a giant 1960s alarm clock sawn in half. 7 out of 10. Bilbao. Population 344,127. The titanium swirls of Frank Gehry's Guggenheim Museum on the banks of the river Nervión famously planted industrial Bilbao on the international tourist map, and the city has never looked back. It may have more grit and industry than nearby San Sebastian, further east along Spain's Basque coast, but you'll also find fantastic food, especially in the old town, plus Goya's, El Greco's, and Gauguin's at the impressive Museum of Fine Arts. 8 out of 10. Alicante. Population 355,608. Alicante often gets bad press, dismissed as little more than an airport drop-off to neighbouring resorts such as Benidorm. That is to do it a disservice. Holidaying Madrileños cottoned on long ago that Alicante is small and walkable and has a rather lovely old town, complete with excellent food, not least the rice dishes that the region of Valencia is famous for. The 13th century castle, Baroque church, and plentiful beaches aren't bad either. 8 out of 10. And the absolute must visits. San Sebastian, population 187,849. The perfect Spanish city? This jewel in the Basque country's crown was a favourite holiday hotspot with Spain's royalty at the beginning of the 20th century, due partly to its sweeping sandy beaches, somewhat cool sea breezes, and Belle Epoque architecture, but mainly because it's absolutely ravishing. During World War I, Maurice Ravel, Leon Trotsky, and Mata Hari visited. These days, it's movie stars who flock there, particularly during its annual film festival. For food, it's impossible to beat, with one of the world's highest concentrations of Michelin-starred restaurants and first-rate pinchot bars galore. Don't even think about visiting in summer if you want to enjoy them in peace. San Sebastian gets busy in peak season. 10 out of 10. Jerez de la Frontera, population 212,730. If the siren call of Andalusia's gypsy culture is luring you to Spain with its gutsy laments and dramatic dances, forget overcrowded Seville and head to Jerez. The city may be most famous as Spain's sherry capital, and you can barely walk a block without stumbling upon wonderful sherry-producing bodegas, each more impressive than the last. But Jerez is also the place for fabulously authentic flamenco and the very best classic Andalusian fried fish. 9 out of 10. Seville, population 686,741. My late mother-in-law was from Seville and never tired of telling anyone who would listen that it was the most beautiful city in the world. Many would agree, and not just the Sevillanos. Most tourists, when they aren't feasting in some of the country's best tapas bars, flock to Seville's orange tree-laden patios, Giralda Tower, and glorious Alcazar Palace, but wander beyond the centre into areas such as the Alameda and Macarena, and you will discover the real buzz of Andalusian life. 9 out of 10. Barcelona, population 1,686,208. Don't be put off by headline-grabbing anti-tourism protests. You can enjoy almost everything Barcelona does without setting foot in the busiest tourist hotspots. Walk 5 minutes northwest of leafy Passeig de Gracia, away from the epic queues outside Gaudi's masterpieces, and you'll find tree-lined boulevards, teeming with ravishing Art Nouveau architecture and superb bars and restaurants, all with nary a tourist in sight. 10 out of 10.

next story appeared in the Sunday Age of September the 7th. It's written by Ben Groundwater and is titled Bye-Bye to a Passing Friend. I haven't had many relationships that have lasted 10 years. A few cherished friendships stretch back much further than that. I have the relationship with my partner, the mother of our children, a union that's still going strong. Most, however, have petered out well before we've reached the decade mark. That's a major milestone, a serious long-term relationship. So, you can understand the tinge of sadness when I rolled up to the post office a few weeks ago to have my photo taken and fill out a form. I'm breaking up with my old passport. It hasn't been quite the full 10 years. Unfortunately, our relationship has run its course within 9. There's no room left for us to grow together. I have to let it go. 10 years, or rather 9 years in this case, is a long time. You get used to the look and feel of your passport. You associate its increasingly battered cover with all your adventures, every exciting journey, every overseas jaunt that would begin with the search for that passport and its scanning at passport control. We're going somewhere amazing, that passport says. We're doing something cool. Your passport is a permanent record, too, of those places you've been, the things you've done over almost a decade. Passport stamps might be increasingly phased out around the world, but they do still exist, and they still sit there in that little book for years and years. I'm a massive nerd, it's true, but I'll flip through the pages of my passport when I'm hanging around in a security queue or waiting to board a flight. In my old passport, I have favourite pages, where the stamps look particularly cool, where I have a mix of Arabic script, Chinese, Cyrillic, and Roman slapped in bold across worn paper. I can look back over the visas too, the big one pages for China, for Uzbekistan, for Kenya, and the US. This thing is a historical document. It's a record of who I am. Some people collect boarding passes, some scrapbook their ticket stubs and old itineraries, some obsessively print and categorise travel photos. I don't really do any of that. What I have is my passport, with its exotic blend of languages, its haphazard stamping styles, UAE all over the shop, the US upside down, France upside down and slapped across the middle of a page, Japan and most of the EU perfectly regimented. It's veeringly awful headshots of me in visa stickers. Sigh. Of course, my old passport also has a few more concrete essentials. I know its details off by heart. Any time I have to fill in my passport number, the expiration date, the date of issue, anything else really, I know it off the top of my head. Not anymore. I also have not one but 2 US visas in there. The B1, B2 business visas I have had to apply for because I don't qualify for the US's visa waiver program. I visited Iran, one of the bad countries. I'll have to go visit a consulate to have another one placed in my new passport if I ever decide to visit the US again. There's another issue too with bidding farewell to an old passport, and that's the cost of attaining a new one. Australian passports are incredibly expensive. In fact, only Turkey charges its citizens more for this vital document. My new passport set me back $412. That's an expensive breakup. If I was German, that same document would cost me about $180. If I was American, it would be about $200. If I was British, about the same. And I would have been able to do the entire application online rather than roll up to a post office. What does Australia do with its passports that make them more than twice as expensive to produce than other countries similar to ours? Mostly, the government just doesn't subsidise the cost. And indeed, it may earn revenue from them. A passport is a luxury at reasons, not a necessity, and the cost will continue going up with CPI. Yes, we Australians are extremely fortunate to qualify for a passport currently ranked the 8th most powerful in the world, which would be nicer if we weren't 2 places behind New Zealand. But it still hurts having to pay so much to replace a document I would love to keep forever. Instead, you walk into a post office, the guy working there snaps off a photo at lightning speed, and before you know it, you're standing outside the shop, realising you barely

0: even looked at those photos before you committed to one for the next 10 or so years, to another document that will become your long-term travel partner. And I only have to wait up to 5 weeks for it to appear. The article was titled Bye-Bye to a Passing Friend, was written by Ben Groundwater and appeared in the Sunday Age on the 7th of September. This article also appeared in the Sunday Age on September the 7th. It's titled Utrecht, Netherlands in 30 Seconds and was written by Brian Johnson. Hop on a train from Amsterdam and 30 minutes later alight in an agreeable, well-preserved old town. Utrecht has similar architecture and canals to Amsterdam, but on a smaller scale and with none of the crowds. It is also easily walked. You'll be happy with idle wandering over bridges, past gabled houses and towers, and along boutique shopping streets. The Dutch visit Utrecht for its design and fashion stores. When it comes to sights, start with the 700-year-old Dom Tower for great views. Pause outside Paulskwitz to admire this mansion built for the only Dutch Pope, Adrian VI, if you're ever a contestant on a quiz show, and head inside Rietveld Schroederhuis, which is UNESCO listed for its modernist architecture. If you stay the night, you can enjoy merry nightlife thanks to Utrecht's big university population. Follow the Lumen Walk that links illuminated bridges, wharfs, and historic buildings, and you'll enjoy the town with a different atmosphere. Utrecht, Netherlands in 30 Seconds was written by Brian Johnson and appeared in the Sunday Age on September the 7th. You're listening to The Travel Programme, and we'll return after this short break.
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0: Welcome back to the Travel Programme. Our next story appeared in The Australian on August the 23rd and 24th. It was written by Jane Cornwall and is titled Austin Tea Party. Retying the ribbon of my bonnet, smoothing down my Empire Line dress, I slide along an ornate garden bench so I can cozy up to Mr. Darcy, who's wearing his flounce white shirt and tight breeches. Smile, says my friend. And I do, fluttering my lace hand fan. Mr. Darcy keeps staring into the middle distance, enigmatic and dashing, if curiously pallid. We're at the Jane Austen Centre in Bath, Somerset, where the beloved English novelist lived from 1801 to 1806, when the town was at the height of fashion as a spa resort, gambling and entertainment hotspot, and a magnet for young women and their families out to nab rich husbands. Born in Hampshire in 1775, the cue for a wealth of festivities marking her 250th birthday, Austen had twice visited Bath before her father, the Reverend George Austen, decided to retire here. The family's dwindling fortunes would see them downsize across several residences, which partly explains why Austen later deemed the city the most tiresome place in the world. Still, of the six novels for which she is best known, two, Northanger Abbey and Persuasion, use Bath as a backdrop. About 75 minutes by train from London, Bath itself is glorious. The entire city is a UNESCO World Heritage Site. Its honey-coloured stone buildings with their orderly streets and squares, a testament to the symmetry favoured by Georgian architecture, and remain unchanged from when 18th-century socialites came to promenade, ballroom dance, and take the waters at the hot thermal springs in the Roman baths from which the city gets its name. Modern-day Bath is the setting for many a carriage wheel-clattering Austen screen adaptation, stills from which Colin Firth as Mr. Darcy in the 1995 BBC series Pride and Prejudice, Anya Taylor-Joy in 2020's film version of Emma, line a wall at the Jane Austen Centre, a small museum with a tea room close to where Austen lived for a year following her father's death. Costume character actors encourage visitors to write with a quill, dress up in period attire, try parlour games such as Spillikins and early pick-up sticks, and take selfies with waxworks including Darcy and indeed Austen. Created with the help of an FBI-trained forensic artist, the Austen effigy is said to be the author's closest likeness yet. Sporting a white mob cap and long-sleeved daytime dress, this waxwork is chestnut-haired and surprisingly tall, its inquisitive brown eyes befitting the image of an author known for observing the minutiae of human behaviour and for drawing her characters and places from life, as well as themes such as the overdependence of women on marriage for social standing. They hastened away to the Crescent to breathe the fresh air of better company, says Catherine Morland in Northanger Abbey, a gift copy of which is in our deluxe suite at the Royal Crescent Hotel and Spa, a five-star haven tucked midway along the famous Royal Crescent. A row of 30 terraced houses laid out in a curving sweep with views across the lush Royal Victoria Park and fast-flowing River Avon. To promenade along the Crescent in one's finery was to accidentally bump into a potential suitor. At parties and dinners there, hosts displayed their wealth through food and tableware. Careful, even the muffin has a sensor, jokes a gallery assistant inside the beautifully restored townhouse and museum, No. 1 Royal Crescent, furnished as it might have been from 1776 to 1796. When I peer at the extravagant, fake, table spread in its dining room laden with portraits and silverware. While the nearby Bath Circus, a ring of townhouses surrounding a grassy disc with four huge plane trees, was designed by architect John Wood the Elder, the Royal Crescent was completed by his son, John Wood the Younger. The John Wood Suite at the Royal Crescent Hotel is one of 18, among 45 rooms, named after notable Bath individuals. Our third floor suite, the Walter Grove, has a drawing room and a view of the green manicured lawn, cobbled footpaths and wooden tables with white canvas umbrellas. But it's the Jane Austen suite, with its antique armoires and drape-covered doors opening onto wafting lavender and wild roses, modern sculptures and gardens within gardens, that is an Austenite's dream. At Montague's Mews Restaurant and Bar, pastel-hued but hipster-edgy, we enjoy a Jane Austen cocktail, a mix of gin, vermouth, raspberry shrub and rose water with a pleasingly frothy top. "It is a truth universally acknowledged," we recite, clinking glasses, improvising alternatives, as a jazz trio led by UK saxophonist Ian Bellamy plays John Coltrane, whom Austen might have loved. Among inclusions in the hotel's Jane Austen anniversary package is a two-hour private walking tour. Our expert guide, Teresa Roche, from Strictly Jane Austen Tours, meets us wearing a long green dress and matching bonnet and twirling a white parasol. We follow her along the Crescent and around the circus. Austen had friends at No. 11 to No. 13 Queen Square, where the author stayed in May 1799 on her second visit to Bath, with her rich brother Edward and his wife, who'd come to take the waters. Their landlady, wrote Austin to her sister Cassandra, was a fat widow in mourning and a little black kitten runs about the staircase. Roche recites the lines as we gaze at the house's facade, betting that Austin scraped her muddy boots on the ancient iron scraper on the landing by the front door. We stroll past the colonnaded rear of the Theatre Royal, whose interior features in Northanger Abbey, then come to the pump room overlooking the Roman baths. Built in 1709 and extended in 1790, this cavernous restaurant with its Corinthian columns was once the social hub of Bath, where professional gambler and master of ceremonies Richard Beau Nash presided over the city. Every creature in Bath was to be seen in the room at different periods of the fashionable hours, noted Austin. We sip the sulphurous water, with its 43 minerals, from the ornamental King's Spring Urn, which Austin drank from too. Later, we'll bob about in the heated rooftop pool of the historic and newly renovated Thermae Bath Spa, steam rising from the water before a vista of chimney pots, rolling hills, and the 221 steps high tower of Bath Abbey. Now, hungry, we visit Sally Lunn's historic eating house, one of Bath's oldest buildings, to try its famous brioche-like buns and see the kitchen museum dating back to the 1680s. "I'm disordering my stomach with Bath buns," wrote Jane to Cassandra. We fall for the Bath Bun Tea Shop, whose sweeter, smaller, and for us nicer buns are served from a historic house with outside seating under a gnarly plane tree. Warning, Bath's swooping seagulls love Bath buns too. Crossing the 1774-built Pulteney Bridge, both its sides are lined with shops, we head along the stretch of Great Pulteney Street to the Holborn Museum, a colonnaded building with a fine collection of bronzes, porcelains and paintings. Austin lived opposite when this was the Sydney Hotel, the site of many a lavish Regency ball. In the hall on the first floor, under a crystal chandelier, we imagine the swell of strings and click of heels as couples dance the minuet. Then, descending the striking contemporary staircase, we head through the modernist rear of the building to the wooded slopes of Sydney Gardens, Bath's oldest park, around which Austin loved to walk and which once had a maze. Outside, in the green, my friend offers an arm for me to take and issues a simple invitation. "Promenade? Let's," I say. "Who knows who one will meet?" The article was titled Austin Tea Party. It appeared in the Weekend Australian of August the 23rd and 24th and was written by Jane Cornwall. This article appeared in The Age on September the 6th. It's written by Riley Wilson and is titled King for a Day or Three. It takes 7 minutes from departing the Rex Saab turboprop for my plans on King Island to change wonderfully and completely. "You've just arrived? Welcome! Have you considered the Saturday market?" 15 minutes later, I end up at King Island Town Hall in Curry, the largest town of this community-focused island, 80 kilometres off Tasmania's northwest coast. The sign upon entry, "Please remove dirty boots," is not a misplaced plea. This island is agrarian, home to some of the most sought-after beef meat in Australia, traditional kelp farming, and the famed King Island Dairy, as well as bees, garlic, and lots of wind. The collection of dusty, rusty utes lined up in the gravel car park stands testament to that. The pokey market, produce of King Island, is, according to one local, sold out in 2 hours. And as I wander in, wide-eyed, I can see why. Locals greet each other and exchange handfuls of dollars for chutneys, potted succulents and teas. I garner that everyone knows everyone, or just about. I scribble their recommendations in my notepad, then set out. At the market, primary school teacher Sherelle Hassing sells pottery crafted with wild clay, including rustic spotted mugs. I happily take her tip to check out other craft on the island. At the King Island Historical Museum, housed in a former lighthouse keeper's cottage, I study artefacts from the island's former farms, lighthouses and homes, and washed up remnants of some of the coast's more than 140 known shipwrecks. In the Warren-like rooms at the old cottage, I go back in time, reading a certificate of registration for a dairy, circa 1933, studying a beaten-up green enamel teapot, and staring in awe at a quilt strung from the ceiling featuring panels of seabirds and tall ships. Just down the road, King Island Gallery features work by local and visiting artists within the island's ex-Marine Board building. Around the corner between Curry Lighthouse and Curry Harbour is the Restaurant with No Food, a gathering place in a yellow-painted boathouse where you bring your own meal and congregate with locals. Later, I drive to the 123-year-old King Island Dairy, which was bought from multinational company Saputo by Australian businessmen Graham Wilson and Nick Domromilski earlier this year and saved from closure. There, I meet Sally Cole, who slices up portions of roaring 40s blue cheese and creamy brie. Her husband is one of the five founding members of the island's butchery, from where Aaron Sween, co-owner of Kittawa Lodge, sources the beef he serves me later that evening. Cole's raspberry jam is stocked in the Kittawa pantry too. At the Rikara Community Complex, 20 minutes away, local artist Sandy Robinson oscillates between the King Island Kelp Craft Store and the Community Creative Space, both housed in a former school. Kelp craft is a time-honoured art on King Island, with the bull kelp industry a fiercely protected and essential sector. Robinson makes stitched seahorses and fish out of kelp that look like leather. I marvel at their structural integrity, and my wallet becomes a little lighter too. After checking in at Kittawa, I drive 10 minutes down the coast to the Kataraki Monument, which commemorates the 1845 shipwreck that claimed 400 lives. Set on the edge of a private paddock, the memorial outlines the traveller's fate. Only 9 people survived the early morning disaster. This coastline is notorious for wrecks, and you can explore 8 of them on the Maritime Trail, a pamphlet for which is available at the airport. That makes the island's lighthouses, 3 in total, essential. I meet Ian Allen of King Island Walks at the base of the Curry Harbour Lighthouse. We walk up 93 steps to the service room, where the beacon that once guided ships to safe passage is now non-essential. The lighthouse was built during 1879 and 1880 to help inbound mariners from confusing Cape Otway with Cape Wickham when crossing Bass Strait. It's a passionately protected part of King Island history. Allen says authorities deactivated the light in 1989. Following a sustained community campaign, the lighthouse was triumphantly relit in 1995, he says. The fight to preserve the Curry Lighthouse is a true reflection of the King Island community spirit. The article was written by Riley Wilson. It was titled King for a Day or Three and appeared in The Age on September the 6th. Patricia Monder wrote the next article, which appeared in the Weekend Australian of August the 23rd to 24th. It's titled Creative Cats. The Victorian city of Geelong never ceases to surprise with its array of artistic pursuits. 1. Geelong Gallery. Even in its manufacturing heyday, this town appreciated creativity, most notably at the gallery established in 1896. It's Victoria's venue for this year's Archibald Prize National Tour, from August the 30th to November 9th, when visitors will be greeted by a photo of Geelong-born Jules Archibald, the man whose bequest launched Australia's annual portraiture celebration. Beyond are 2025's leading entries, including the overall winner, Julie Fragar's portrait of artist Justine Williams, and Laura Bell Sperovsky's take on musician William Barton, the People's Choice Award winner. Entry is $24 for an adult and $13 for a child. Concurrent free exhibitions include Views of Geelong and Beyond, which showcases Geelong Gallery treasures such as Eugen von Gerard's 1856 landscape featuring the nascent city and Frederick McCubbin's 1890 painting, A Bush Burial. Also worth seeing is the striking architecture of 2 near neighbours, Geelong's main library and recently revamped art centre. 2. Aisha Hansen's Fine Fragrances. After its history of large-scale manufacturing ended, Victoria's second city, an hour's drive southwest of Melbourne, has been reinventing itself, including as UNESCO City of Design. made in Geelong now usually means small and sophisticated, especially at Aisha Hansen's Perfume Atelier. Among numerous fledgling creative businesses in Rutland Street Design Hub's former industrial site, she has conjured an elegant space of minty green panelled partitions, bentwood chairs, and abundant faux flowers. Her two-hour bespoke perfume workshops focus on 70 bottles of ambrosial ingredients, arranged as base, middle, and top notes. Choosing is initially daunting, but with Hansen's guidance, I'm soon setting aside, or discarding, paper strips dipped in scent. The result is a unique 30ml eau de toilette with 10 ingredients, from familiar rose to alluring black Aigai Givco. Offered Friday to Sunday, workshops for up to 8 are $199 a person. Participants' recipes are stored for reordering. Hansen is about to launch her debut range of 3 fragrances. 3. Elizabeth Bell Ceramics. Looking for beautiful, functional, handmade ceramics? Or fancy creating your own? Meet potter Elizabeth Bell. Last year, her shop and studio joined other creative businesses and eateries, repurposing the old Finesford Paper Mill's rustic industrial buildings. Bell and her team lead classes in a welcoming space where the sound of nearby Buckley Falls whispers through the open doors on warm days. The two-hour pottery wheel taster sees me opening, pulling, and shaping a ball of clay with caution, lest my creations spin out of control. After Bell comes to the rescue a few times, I have 2 creditable vases that will be glazed, fired, and available for collection or delivery in 4 to 5 weeks. This class for up to 8 is available on select Saturdays from $99 a person. 4. Murrin. Opened last year, this multifaceted hub was created by and for First Nations people, with an interior design that reflects local Wadawurrung culture through circles, wood and stone, meaning eucalyptus leaf, which is traditionally used to heal and to welcome. Murrin invites all. Enjoy drinks and treats at the cafe, providing practical experience for local youth. Check out the little gallery, currently showing the bold fibre art and paintings of Wiradjuri, Central New South Wales, sisters Rhys and Brandy Salmon. Browse and buy the diverse range of Aboriginal and Torres Strait Islander creations. Murrin hosts a market every first Saturday of each month from 9 a.m. to 3 p.m. And 5. Another distillery. A different kind of bottled pleasure has been created at another redeveloped site, Federal Mills, since 2020. Another distillery uses predominantly local grown and foraged botanicals to create its gins. As bartender turned microbiologist turned distiller, Davila McGowan observes, while Europe has about 1,400 distillable native botanicals, Australia boasts 22,000. She may be your guide on a tour and tasting that lifts the lid on another's alcoholic alchemy. Meet Arnie, the 3001 German still, sample a fierce first distillate and several finished products, 3 from the core range, including Geelong Dry with natives of lemon-scented gum, saltbush, Geraldton wax and finger lime. The $40 tour and taste are available by appointment. 2 local restaurants, Wool Store and 1915, offer an Anther Aisha Hansen collaboration. Cocktails served alongside cards spritzed with matching perfumes. The article was titled Creative Cats. It appeared in the Weekend Australian of August 23rd to 24th and was written by Patricia Monder. Our next story appeared in the Sunday Age of September the 7th. It's written by Rob McFarlane and is titled California Steamin'. No one does road trips like America. Thanks to a sprawling network of freeways, cheap fuel, and a car-friendly culture, there's an allure to hitting the road in the US that no other country can match. But what if you don't want the stress of renting a car and driving on the other side of the road? It turns out there's a surprisingly viable alternative. It's just not well promoted. Amtrak offers several long-distance train trips that crisscross the country, and one, in particular, receives special acclaim. Starting in San Francisco, the California Zephyr is a daily sleeper service that takes 53 hours to reach Chicago, passing through 7 states and some of the nation's most spectacular landscapes. Rather than do it in one go, I decided to tackle the journey over 2 weeks. And instead of stopping off in well-known cities such as Sacramento, Denver, and Salt Lake City, I'm more intrigued by the smaller, less familiar destinations, the ones you probably wouldn't visit unless you were taking the train. It's a quest to answer 3 questions. How feasible is a long-distance train trip in the world's most car-obsessed nation? What is there to see in the lesser-known stops and states? And is it more affordable than the equivalent road trip? Jump aboard to find out. "I've always wanted to do this trip," says Charles, a 50-year-old from St. Louis I meet on the first leg from San Francisco to Truckee, a 5.5-hour trip that snakes into the heart of the Sierra Nevada mountains. We're sitting in the upper deck sightseer lounge, which offers mesmerizing views of the increasingly dramatic landscape through large domed windows. I have an assigned seat in coach class, a 2x2 configuration reminiscent of an old school airline business class, but the sightseer lounge is both more scenic and more social. On the lower deck is a cafe serving drinks and snacks, while a separate dining car offers breakfast, lunch, and dinner. Meals are included for passengers who have splashed out on a room, more on these later, but can also be purchased by coach class plebs too. Let me make one thing clear. The Zephyr is not the Orient Express. The 2-story gunmetal grey carriages are functional rather than fancy, with vinyl seats, industrial metal fittings, and minimal decoration. There are power sockets, but no Wi-Fi, and the onboard toilets and showers have a distinctly Alcatraz vibe. Unfortunately, this also applies to the service, which during my trip ranges from delightful to indifferent. One conductor spends hours repeating all the things that aren't allowed: vaping, feet on seats, backpacks in aisles. Another holds an entertaining impromptu quiz. This is not a trip you take for onboard opulence. It's a journey to savour the majesty outside. After the plunging canyons and snow-capped summits of the Sierras, the track descends onto Nevada's arid high desert before threading through Utah's multicoloured mesas. Following the Colorado River, we inch up into the piercing peaks of the Rockies, squirming through red rock gorges dotted with startled mountain goats and cheeky mooning rafters. A quick glimpse of Winter Park Ski Resort's empty green slopes, and then it's into the 10-kilometre Moffat Tunnel to cross the Continental Divide, which at 2,816 metres is the highest point on the Amtrak network. After crawling through Denver's urban sprawl, we plummet into the much maligned Midwest, with its featureless plains of corn, soy, and hay. Nebraska passes in a flat, silo-studded blur, whereas Iowa is unexpectedly undulating, a hypnotic hillscape peppered with crops and cattle. And then, of course, there are the 5 stops I make along the way. In the historic town of Truckee, California, the highlight is e-biking round Donner Lake, Lake Tahoe's similarly scenic but less crowded cousin. In Elko, Nevada, is discovering an intriguing mix of cowboy and Basque culture, thanks to the thousands of Basque shepherds that emigrated in the 1800s. And in Grand Junction, Colorado, it's a hike into Rattlesnake Canyon to see the world's second highest concentration of natural rock arches. While I expected to be impressed by the first 3 destinations, the last 2 are genuine surprises. You don't hear many people rave about Nebraska, but Omaha is fabulous, with a charming cobblestone historic district, an attractive riverfront park, and a sprawling zoo that's been named the best in the nation. It's also where I eat the finest steak I've ever tasted, a whiskey-marinated fillet at the Drover, allegedly a favourite of Omaha investment guru Warren Buffett. Bill Bryson famously began one of his books with the line, "I come from Des Moines, somebody had to." But I wonder if he's been back recently, because Iowa's capital has upped its game. The city I explore has an impressive botanic garden, a vibrant art scene, and a funkier district called the East Village that's full of edgy boutiques and innovative eateries. The one Midwest stereotype that is true? Heartfelt hospitality. Without exception, everyone I meet is warm, welcoming and gracious. Of course, wherever you get off, you have to get by without a car. But the train often stops in the centre of town, and in some places, I can walk to my accommodation. No matter how many stops you make, if you do the whole trip, you'll have to spend 2 nights on the train. For the first night, I book a roomette, a self-contained cabin that has 2 opposing seats that convert into an upper and lower bunk. It's a tight squeeze for one person, let alone two. The bedrooms are bigger, with a compact ensuite, and the family and accessible suites are more spacious again. Amtrak ambitiously calls the onboard accommodation first class, which just proves their people have never been on a European train. Nevertheless, I still managed to get a few hours sleep, and watching the sunrise over Utah's snaking Price Canyon while snuggled up in bed is magical. I had planned to reserve a roomette for the second night, but in 3 months the price skyrocketed from an already expensive $432 US, that's $658 Australian, to a downright exorbitant $806 US. And herein lies the lesson. The earlier you book, the better. If I'd finalised this trip 6 months before departure, it would have cost $900 US. When I checked again 3 months out, it was $1,500 US. That's still cheaper than the equivalent car hire, though, which for the same period would have cost more than $2,000 US. A coach seat on the second overnight is only $126 US, so that's where I end up. And it's fine. Wide and comfortable, with generous recline and ample legroom. If you can sleep in premium and economy, you'll be able to sleep here. One significant room perk is that it includes meals in the dining car. Breakfast and lunch aren't much to shout about, but the 3-course dinners are surprisingly good. Salad, steak, and chocolate cake, with a decent glass of wine. Coach class passengers can pay on board, and it's well worth the $45 US. As a solo traveller, I dine with an eclectic range of fellow guests, from a breathwork coach and a casino-loving couple from Michigan to an 80-year-old Californian who credits her good health to a nightly glass of Chardonnay. Socialising with other passengers turns out to be another unexpected highlight. While I meet a handful of foreigners, most are American, and a surprising number are Amish. Forbidden from flying, they use the train to visit Mexico for cheap medical treatment. On the last leg into Chicago, I listen in on a conversation between 23-year-old Amos, a dark-suited Amish man from Kentucky, and 22-year-old Barrett, a soul-searching Steinbeck fan from Boston. Over the course of an hour, they discuss everything from religion and politics to gaming and social media. It's a fascinating, eye-opening encounter and a cultural exchange that could only happen on a train. The article was titled California Steamin'. It was written by Rob McFarlane and appeared in the Sunday Age on September the 7th. And that's all we have time for today. Today's program was brought to you by me, Alison Fraser, and our technical operator, Bev Matthey. The travel program will return at the same time next week on Vision Australia Radio, VA Radio Digital, and online at varadio.org.

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0: Good afternoon and welcome to the Weekend Magazine program, live from Kooyong in Melbourne. This is your weekly fix of entertainment, lifestyle and everything in between. Today we're going to dive into the best of the Herald Sun, The Australian and The Age. I'm Sass Bailey and I'm joined in the studio with Catherine Jones. Over the next 2 hours. We've got a good lineup designed to keep you informed, inspired and entertained. So grab a coffee or any other drink you'd like right now. It's 1 o'clock after all. Get comfortable and let's jump into today's show. Catherine, over to you.
1: Thanks, Sass. Well, I'm in the Australian Weekend magazine and I'm on page 11 and I've got a column here titled Heart of the Nation. Looking at this image of a roadkill koala, which has won a gong in the Prince Albert II of Monaco's Foundation's Environmental Photography Award, your first impulse may be to shed a tear. That's totally understandable. Cry away. But hang in there too, because there's a sweet ending to this story. Doug Gimesy has left his home on the Great Ocean Road early one morning, driving to Colac to catch a train up to Melbourne. Rounding a corner, he spotted the koala motionless by the roadside and pulled over to see if he could help it. But the young male was dead. Koalas move slowly. They don't bolt out in front of you like a kangaroo. So it must have been hit by a driver who was going too fast or not paying attention, he says. The conservation and wildlife photographer felt compelled to document the scene with this image titled Koalas Are Dying For You to Slow Down. Gimesy, 63, and his partner Heather moved 2 years ago from Melbourne to a 120-acre former sheep farm between Lawn and Apollo Bay. Its modest homestead just 100 metres from the breaking surf. Their dream is to rewild the place, and they've been busy on that front, taking down 19 kilometres of barbed wire strands, digging out invasive weeds and working on a grand plan to plant nearly 20,000 native trees. We want to make it a haven for wildlife, says Gimesy, who has already noted an uptick in animals. They regularly see wedge-tailed eagles, yellow-tailed black cockatoos, echidnas, wallabies, galahs and tiger snakes. And we've got 6 or 7 koalas on the property too, says Gimesy happily. In the summer mating season, he and Heather hear the pig-like grunts and groans every couple of days. They'll spot one in the trees while they're working. At one time recently, a close encounter, we had a koala come down and rifle through our shoes outside the back door. I've no idea what it was doing, but we were transfixed. So that was Heart of the Nation on page 11 of the Australian Weekend magazine.
0: And we stay in the Australian magazine. We're turning over to page 15. Here I stand. It's time we ask each other, what do you believe? This is from regular columnist Charlotte Ree. For most of my life, I have been told I am too much, too loud, too sensitive, too inappropriate, too ambitious, too intense, too opinionated, too emotional, too vulnerable, too hungry, too fat. The subtext was always the same. Make yourself smaller. Over the years, I did everything I could to make myself more digestible. I confused being loved with being palatable. I thought if I could just quieten my voice, shrink my desires, smooth my rough edges, tame my traumas, I'd finally arrive at some version of acceptable. It is exhausting trying to be less. With every ending comes a beginning, or so we are told. It sounds clean, comforting even, but endings are rarely neat, and beginnings are rarely obvious. When my marriage ended, I believed I knew who I was. I was convinced I'd done the work. I had reflected, grieved, navel-gazed. I could narrate my story fluently. I even wrote a book about it. But narration is not the same as awareness. I was still orienting myself around the world wrong axis, still looking for love in all the wrong places. I kept asking, who am I now? What do I want? What do I like? The questions I had not asked were the ones that I now realized mattered most. What do I value? What do I stand for? What are my core principles that will remain when my circumstances inevitably change? I realize now that much of my misalignment in love, in life, in my sense of self, stemmed from not knowing my North Star. I made decisions based on chemistry, on opportunity, on anxiety, on a fear of being alone, on feeling as though I had something to prove. But I rarely stopped to ask, does this actually align with what matters most to me? Without knowing your core values, you lose sight of yourself. You say yes to people who diminish you because you confuse longing with love. You stay in rooms that shrink you because you mistake familiarity for safety. You build a life that looks successful from the outside but feels like failure within. American actress Viola Davis made a speech earlier this year when she accepted an award from NAACP, the oldest and largest civil rights organization in the US. Davis quoted entrepreneurial supercoach Dan Sullivan, "The definition of hell is on your last day on earth. The person you became meets the person you could have become." Your values are not slogans. They are the non-negotiables you and those around you agree to live by. When you know them, your decisions sharpen. Clarity arrives easily. Certainty comes quickly. When you betray them, even in small ways, you betray yourself. My mama likes to say that when I was born, my eyes were wide open, alert to the world. She says it's proof that I arrived curious, that I came in looking. But you can really spend a lifetime observing and still fail to see yourself. Only after 3.5 decades, peeled back and stripped bare, do I see myself in focus. My flaws, my follies, my worth, my potential, my purpose. My friends and peers speak so often about our goals, our ambitions, our 5-year plans. Rarely do we ask one another what we believe in at a deeper level. But it's that conversation that most reveals the mark and make of a person. I have sat with this very question over the past few months. Many words have rolled around my tongue. Then 3 emerged with surprising clarity: kindness, curiosity, and vulnerability. Without these values, I am unrecognizable even to myself. To see clearly, it is not enough to keep your eyes open. Decide what you stand for. So tell me, what your values are. And you can write in to Charlotte at hello@charlotteree, charlotteree.com. And that was Charlotte Ree's regular column, and it was entitled Here I Stand on page 15 of the Weekend Magazine.
1: Thanks, Sass. Well, I'm over on page 33 and I've got Bernard Salt's column this week, which he's titled Blue Sky Thinking, We Need a Centre for the Future of Australia. With everything that's happening within Australia and beyond, perhaps it's time to reassess where we're headed as a nation. Not so much from a political point of view, but from a social, cultural and economic perspective. We should be frank about where mistakes have been made. We need to build an Australia where young see opportunity, where business is incentivised and where those in need feel supported. We are an island nation, rich in resources and sparsely populated. We should have the ability to sustain our way of life without access to critical imports. We should be able to refine oil, make steel, generate power, store water, defend our sovereignty. But earlier this century, Australia and others enthusiastically embraced the logic of just-in-time global supply chains. We duly shifted our capabilities from manufacturing to sectors like education, tourism, and lifestyle. This new way of generating prosperity was encapsulated by American author Thomas L. Friedman in his 2005 book, The World is Flat. What we should have realized at this time was that despite a then-ascendant narrative to the contrary, we really do need to retain critical infrastructure and certain manufacturing capabilities. This includes the ability to refine oil, not just in Geelong and Brisbane, but in each major state. This idea of preserving critical infrastructure would now include communication systems local, as opposed to offshore, data storage, food production, medical supplies, example face mask manufacturing, and the ability to produce vaccines. We should have been having a discussion 25 years ago about potential security threats on the horizon and the likely eventual need to manufacture nuclear-powered submarines, missiles, drones, and other key weapons in Australia. I hope that such discussions were and still are being held by and within Australia's defence industry. I get that this is not the kind of chat you'd want to see disclosed and dissected by the media. However, the blunt and undeniable fact is that in the mid-2020s, Australia is now exposed to the point that we are reliant upon the goodwill, for now, of our neighbours to assure that day-to-day continuation of our way of life. It's predicted that over the coming half century, the world's population will rise by 25%. It is unlikely, I think, that fertility rates will recover to replacement in the developed world this century. Australia will thus require targeted skilled migration for decades to come. In the broader scheme of things, Australia is a modest nation, claiming sovereignty over a vast continent and offshore islands and surrounding waters. So we need to be really good at aligning our interests with those of a generally supportive global power. But we need to retain critical manufacturing capabilities at any cost. We need the ability to discuss uncomfortable future scenarios and for these discussions and our response options to be embedded within the policy framework of whoever is in power. We need to be pragmatic about the fact that our prosperity is predicated on our ability to trade freely without disruption forever into the future. We need something like a Centre for the Future of Australia to help shape the country we want in the decades to come. We can start this process today by building an Australian culture that celebrates unity over division. And that was Bernard Salt's column on page 33 of the Australian Weekend magazine.
0: And over on page 48, gardens. Go bananas. Think you know berries? Think again. Which of these is a berry, strawberry, or banana? Scientifically speaking, the correct answer is banana. Why? Berries are classified as having three distinct fleshy layers: an outer skin, exocarp, fleshy middle, mesocarp, and inner flesh, endocarp, that hold more than one seed. Grapes are berries, as are blueberries, tomatoes, capsicums, eggplants, and kiwi fruit. Berries must also develop from one flower that has one ovary, which is where strawberries, blackberries, and raspberries are disqualified. They have flowers with multiple ovaries, each one forming tiny subunits or drupes with one seed, and together they make what's called an aggregate fruit. Strawberries are aggregate fruits, but a special case with multiple achenes instead of drupes forming tiny pits with seeds on the surface. Cherries and other stone fruit have just one seed, so they're not berries but drupes. Want more? Citrus are a sub-type of berry called a Hesperidium. They have a leathery rind and pith, with the inner flesh divided into segments filled with juicy sacs of pulp, vesicles. And then so that was the end of that article, which was from Helen Young, and then a small, brief article on what to plant. Now's the time. There are plenty of veggies to sow for now for winter and spring crops, as well as the four we're about to read out from Mr. Fothergill's seeds: try kale, broccoli, beetroot, pak choy, spring onions, leeks, and peas. And in particular, the Oregon dwarf snow pea. Lettuce is all year. Seeded green broad beans and the Viking spinach. And that was a little bit from Gardens on page 48 of the Weekend Australian magazine.
1: Thanks, Sass. Well, I'm over on page 50 and I've got Steve Waterson's column here, which is entitled Home Alone, With Sally Away, I'm Living the Bad Dream. For the past week, I've been enjoying what I think of as my tiny life while my wife is overseas with her girlfriends propping up an Asian economy. In China, I think she said. Or maybe Japan. I'm not a great listener and have learned it's bad-mannered and occasionally dangerous to ask her to repeat things when I haven't been paying proper attention. Whenever she leaves, my life shrinks, with fewer friends around because the thoughtful ones are all Sally's, and they put up with me the same way I imagine John Lennon's mates used to put up with Yoko. She has a broad network of considerate pals because she in turn cares about people, apart from her inexplicable and unwarranted mockery of me. It's obvious at the dinners and functions she drags me to. While I sulk, whinge, beg, and in extremis sob to avoid meeting strangers, Sally can find something genuinely fascinating about everyone at the table, asks about their lives and interests until they feel as flattered as guests on a top-rating interview show, and effortlessly remembers their names even. And here's the really spooky thing. The next time she meets them, she reminds me of the great Kiwi physicist Ernest Rutherford. Not because she possesses a deep understanding of subatomic particles or a luxurious moustache, but because, as was famously said of him, I know nobody who has made more friends or lost fewer. So living on my own while Sally's away is very different to my normal routine. It would sound ungrateful or misanthropic to call it blissful, but it's an appealing, silent, slovenly freedom. Now our daughters have both left home, where I answer to no one but Freddy the dog, who pleasingly shares my primitive notions of etiquette and hygiene. Besides, he could hardly object to me watching the History Channel in my underpants, given he parades around completely naked but for a blue collar that he'd whip off in an instant if he had opposable thumbs. As a tolerable cook, when my culinary imagination is unleashed, I can dress a table for one with every dish you can create based on bacon in the morning, steak at night, paired with matching wines, a breakfast Pinot rarely disappoints, and without any appetite-suppressing lectures about cholesterol or cheeky prodding of body fat. Food also lasts longer, because this edgy existence means I'm not intimidated by use-by dates, which I regard as impertinent challenges to my keen sense of smell. My daughter Lucy in London treasures the videos I send her showing me pouring three-week-old milk into my cup of tea with today's newspaper in the background as proof of expiry to the soundtrack of my devilish carefree laughter. Clothes washing, though, was another matter. Sally's cynical prediction that if I attempted it myself, everything would turn an ugly blue-grey proved annoyingly accurate. Previously, I've been persuaded by friends who always wear black that they are inner-city groovers, but now realise that they simply lack the programming skills to set the front-load washer to handle colours. That, or they're too busy philosophising like Ludwig Wittgenstein, who's reported to have kept identical sets of clothing in his wardrobe so he wouldn't waste good thinking time deciding what to wear each day. My own sartorial options dwindle in step with my self-respect, so by the time colleagues are laughing at my beach shirt, sweatpants, dinner jacket ensemble, the joy of my solo break will have faded and I'll be ready to erase all traces of it. That requires a Special Forces Black Ops level of grit and determination to return the house, dog, and myself to spotless condition before Sally flies home. I'd better call her friend Lisa to remind me what day that's supposed to be. And that was Steve Waterson on page 50 of the Australian Weekend magazine.
0: And we have time to move over to the culture lift out from the Australian. And this is an interview. Private Woman, Public Persona. This is an interview by Bianna Farmakis and with Jodie Foster on surviving and thriving despite her fame. In 1965, a blonde toddler stood on a boat in a Coppertone advertisement, her swimmers tugged down by a playful dog, an image that would become one of the most iconic in history. It was the beginning of Jodie Foster's screen presence, now entering its sixth decade. Everyone knows the law. Two Academy Awards before the age of 30 for The Accused, 1988, and The Silence of the Lambs, 1991. 75-plus major industry accolades. At 8, she was mauled by a lion on the set of Napoleon and Samantha. At 12, she wore candy red heels when she worked beside De Niro and Scorsese in Taxi Driver, at the time the most experienced on set. At 29, she donned

Yet in 2011, for nearly a decade, she vanished, raising the question, who exactly is one of cinema's greatest and most private stars? I didn't want to be dead in a hotel room at 25, Foster tells Culture from a hotel room in Paris. In order to survive as somebody who has been a public figure from the time they were three, I wanted to live, she explains, emphasising, I really wanted to live. Little Scandal has trailed Foster, a rarity for someone who's lived through every mutation of the celebrity cycle, tabloid, cancel culture, social media. She's been a footnote in the news recently. The attempted assassination of Donald Trump at the White House correspondents' dinner drew observers to note the location, the Washington Hilton Hotel, as the same place where Ronald Reagan faced a similar fate by Foster's longtime stalker, John Hinckley Jr., in 1981. Then there was the characterization of Buffalo Bill in Silence of the Lambs, who some critics argued promoted transphobic stereotypes, and Foster, part of the LGBTQ community herself, was criticized for remaining quiet. Having starred in only four films and one season of True Detective in the past decade, the release of her latest movie, A Private Life, seems like something of a wink-wink, nudge-nudge reference to where Foster finds herself now, age 33. I learned that I had to separate my public persona and my private life, she explains, grinning, spelling out the anecdotes of her child stardom, wanting to go to Disneyland at 8 without a camera crew trailing her, wanting to go to a supermarket and buy her own food. To be a good friend, have real experiences, she continues. I could see that that would be taken away from me if I didn't protect it. No one feels sorry for the rich and famous. In fact, it's become standard to ruthlessly skewer them. The fate of child stars is even grimmer. Audiences have grown so accustomed to their downfall through addiction, exploitation, or obscurity that it barely registers as a surprise. Foster's solitary nature has often been reflected on screen. The lone scientist in space, Contact 1997, a recently divorced mother trapped alone by intruders in a safe room, Panic Room 2002, a young working-class woman gang-raped and forced to stand by herself in a legal system that doesn't believe her, The Accused. Outsiders, women emotionally isolated, lone figures, who perform brilliantly but stimulated curiosity. I don't mind being called private. They can say that about me. I have a way of being, and it's an act of survival, Foster says, shrugging. She cracks a smile again. I mean, look at me. I'm alive. I'm not a completely crazy person squawking like a chicken. We're speaking the day after her birthday, and she's exhausted after a dinner with friends and an early morning filming schedule. Then there is the allure of wanting to do stuff in Paris, every evening she can. Foster is in the French capital for the premiere of the new film, also set there. Her first entirely French-speaking role. 20 years prior, she was in a very long engagement, but only spoke the language for a few minutes. She's fluent, of course, something her mother, Brandy, determined early on. French schooling in Le Lycée Français, a French nickname, Froggy, a fully-fledged Francophile household. Brandy was a rare breed of stage mother who saw something greater than fame for her daughter. Foster's biological father played no part in her life. She was raised by Brandy and her aunt, Auntie Jo. Being taken seriously was an obsession, Foster says, thinking about some of her past roles rooted in independence and quiet strength. I feel like that was my mum's obsession, you know. She was raised in a pre-feminist time where she wanted to be respected but never had any opportunity for that to happen. The pair were extremely close, with Foster, the youngest of three full siblings, and three half-siblings from her father's previous marriage. Brandy, who died in 2019, aged 90, after living with dementia for 15 years, left the US for the first time when she was 55, other than for a weekend trip to Mexico, Foster says, but loved everything French. She read all these books, she made me see all these films, and put me in a French school. And then one day she went to France and came back and said, okay, you are going to be a French actor. We're going to leave the United States, she laughs, mimicking her mother's stern conviction in the moment. Describing Brandy as an awesome mother, Foster says, her latest work is a bit of an homage to the matriarch, who in the end, despite not speaking a word of French herself, lived an incredible life in France when she finally crossed the Atlantic. She wanted me to be a respected actor. She wanted me to be a model. She didn't want me to be objectified, not just the daughter of, the wife of, the sister of, or Tom Cruise's girlfriend in the film, Foster says.
henceforth.

Foster's ability to bring life characters, bring to life characters such as A Private Life's Lillian Steiner, the psychotherapist at first incapable of crying, but then incapable of stopping, whose slightly manic, outwardly composed approach to treating patients unravels after one of them commits suicide. Unable to acknowledge she failed to prevent this, Steiner assumes foul play, and so ensues a typically sexy French mystery comedy, blurring genres and the line between stability and psychosis in one woman's desperate attempt to find herself. Of course, Foster has played a character who psychoanalyzed a cannibal before, but therapizing herself. It's almost like a joke, she laughs. There's wonderful humour and kind of lightness. It doesn't take itself seriously, which I really love about the film, because of course Lillian Steiner takes herself very seriously, she adds, her cocking her eyebrow as if to say, kind of like me. Under French writer-director Rebecca Zlotowski, the film leverages fantastical camera work, illustrating Steiner's descent into madness. Foster is flanked by French film icon Daniel Auteuil as her husband Gabriel and their adult son Julian, played by Vincent Lacoste, exploring what Zlotowski says is the private, public and secret life. Was it a hint about something Foster is ready to say, I ask? Chuckling, she adds, we don't talk about exes enough, something she thinks the deliciously French film does well. This mature, strong relationship with somebody who was the closest member of your family, and for whatever reason you've decided to split up, and they're the person that knows you best, she adds, noting the chance to explore the ex theme was a big draw card to the project. This remark signals a rare break in Foster's private persona during her 2013 Golden Globes acceptance speech for the Cecil B. DeMille Award. Foster thanked her heroic co-parent and ex-partner in love, but righteous soul sister in life, Sydney Bernard, whom she dated for 20 years and shares sons Charles and Kit with, in a 6-minute oration widely considered as the moment she came out. At 50, things changed, and privacy, while she always guarded it, became a priority. When you're 50, it's terrible because you just keep trying to compete with your old self, and you just keep banging your head against the wall, she says. Foster stepped back to be with her family, notably her ailing mother and her sons, then married photographer Alexandra Hedison in 2014. But the second you turn 60, suddenly you go, oh, I don't care, she shares. I don't care about any of the things that I cared about before, and I don't know why I was giving myself such a hard time when life is so beautiful. Leaving Hollywood's orbit for Paris, even temporarily, amplified the sensation, a loosening she hadn't quite anticipated. She winks. There's a huge freedom that happens when you get older. You can look forward to it. It's her one piece of advice for the anxious generation, currently clenching their teeth as they balance their ambitions and what they see as a world of diminishing opportunities. Just don't worry so much, she says it plainly, almost impatiently, as if the answer really is that simple. The whole worrying thing, all of that, is not only a waste of time, but it's keeping you from your creative goals. I didn't really get that until I was older. For all the decades of commentary and speculation, Foster herself seems almost amused by the effort to unravel her. The funny thing is, I'm not really that serious, she says. There's really no great mystery or surprises. Truth is, I have given everything I have on screen. She shares, repeating, I have, yes, I have given 100% of everything that I have on screen. What you see are the choices that I made, choices that reflect everything that I am. She peers around the room for a moment, shifts in her seat, before politely pointing towards me and flashing a grin. So if you want to know about me, watch the movies. And that article was by Bianca Farmarcus. It was an interview with Jodie Foster entitled Private Woman, Public Persona. And now it's time for a tune, and then we'll check in with our sponsors. More weekend magazines in a few minutes.

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I let it love what I thought it was funny. You came along and moved me, honey. I've changed my mind. This love is fine. Goodness gracious, great balls of fire. Kisses the baby. Feels good. Hold me, baby. Well, I want to love you like I love a shoe. You're fine. So kind. Tell this world that you're mine, that you find nail dance and I twit on my thumb. I'm real on earth, but it sure is fun. Come on, baby, it drives me crazy. It's just great balls of fire.

0: 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You're fine. So kind. Got to tell this world that you're mine. That you're mine. That you're mine. That you're mine. That you're mine. Real nervous, somebody show is fun. Come on, baby. Drive crazy. Goodness gracious, great balls of fire.
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6: Great to have you back. This is Weekend Magazine, live from Kooyong. This is Sass Bailey, and reading with me today is Catherine Jones. We are reading currently from the Australian Culture Lift Out, rather, and Catherine's going to read the next article.
7: Thanks, Sass. Well, I'm in the book section, so I'm over on page 20, and I've got Russell Brand's Road to Damascus. So the embattled British comedian and actor has found God just ahead of his trial. So his book is called How to Become a Christian in 7 Days. It's available through Tucker Carlson Books, and it's $16.99 on Kindle. This review is written by John McGillon. Russell Brand is now a Christian. Not the once or twice a year Christmas and Easter sort, but the have you got a moment to discuss our Lord and Saviour Jesus Christ variety. If that piece of news raised your eyebrows, you're not alone. His new book, How to Become a Christian in 7 Days, certainly raised my own face shrubs, largely because it carries the unmistakable tang of a man who took one look at his lawyer's invoice and started wondering whether Jesus really does work miracles. The reader is asked to pay roughly $46 for 134 pages of holy testimony. That works out to 34 cents a page, a price point Brand himself might describe as transactionally salvific. Let me be fair, before I am sceptical, because the book earns both in that order. Brand can write. He's always been able to write. Sentences gallop, vocabulary is deployed with the giddy showmanship of a man who once memorised the thesaurus to win a pub argument. He confesses charmingly to learning the word theophanic only recently and helpfully defines it for the reader. It means God came to me. He skewers his own profession, describing himself as a former inverted priest and evangelist in the sick church of our culture, with the rueful precision of a man who knows exactly which sins he has committed and in what order. His mockery of British religious television, Songs of Praise, as this Mardi Gras of greyness, is simply funny. His description of American televangelists wielding the Bible as a weapon, a leather-bound baton of bigotry, is spot on. When Brand is discussing his pre-Christian days, the book is compelling. The moment he veers into "and then the Lord entered my life" territory, less so. The structure, openly cribbed from Alcoholics Anonymous, repurposes the 12 steps into a 7-day Christian onboarding program, a sort of LinkedIn premium for the soul. Each day pairs a virtue with a chunk of Genesis and a chunk of Brand's testimony, peppered with prayers and journaling prompts. As a recovering framework borrowed by a man with genuine recovery credentials, it's somewhat credible. There are moments that genuinely move the reader, including his discussion of his son's congenital heart condition. The boy had to have an operation soon after birth. When the showman steps aside and lets the grief breathe, the prose finds a register that is genuinely moving. Now for the skepticism. Only a few years ago, Brand was selling us recovery via Kundalini, transcendental meditation, and Bhagavad Gita, and a vaguely Buddhist flavored cosmic smoothie of self-help. The conversion he now describes as revelatory arrived almost simultaneously with sexual assault allegations across multiple British news organisations. He refers to these as retro-engineered allegations and recounts with the giddiness of a man who thinks he's being funny the cosmic cruelty of being cast as the most famous rapist in the world. He's addressed some of the questionable behaviour in interviews, telling US podcaster Megyn Kelly that addiction and fame made him a hedonist and a fool and an exploiter of women, and that is wrong. He denies raping anyone. Every person is entitled to a fair trial and is presumed innocent until proven guilty. Brand stands trial in October, and a jury will decide whether the allegations and the evidence align. It's important to note that How to Become a Christian in 7 Days is published by Tucker Carlson Books, an imprint of Skyhorse, the publishing house of choice for the cancelled, the conspiracy curious, and anyone whose previous publisher's legal department developed a nervous tick. Within the acknowledgements, we find Bear Grylls, who baptised him, Dr. Oz, Secretary Kennedy, presumably Robert F. Kennedy Jr., who is thanked for victorious righteousness, and Kennedy's wife, Cheryl Hines, thanked for putting up with that crap. This ostensibly a book about Christian conversion reads more like a casting call, with the author listing the names he most wants on the marquee. Brand tells us with biblical solemnity that he and his family found refuge in the panhandle, the trigger of the Florida gun. He moved his family to a state handpicked for its hospitality to the aggrieved famous, the same state that welcomed Donald Trump to Mar-a-Lago and more recently Tucker Carlson to Boca Grande, then produced a book pitched perfectly at the audience now surrounding him. Brand is an incredibly astute individual. A pariah in the UK, moving to the US made sense. But instead of California, New York, or even Texas, he chose the Sunshine State. There is a long American tradition of arriving in Florida with one identity and emerging with another. I think it is probably fair to say that not all British Christians credibly buy Brand's conversion. American Christians, particularly the politically activated variety, are a different species altogether. They welcome converts. Recent intake includes Shia LaBeouf, Rob Schneider, and a former top-earning OnlyFans model named Nala Ray, who was baptised live on the internet shortly after deleting her back catalogue. The tragedy of 7 Days is that buried inside it is a more interesting book, a thoughtful, properly humbled meditation on addiction, marriage, fatherhood, and a son's small scarred chest that a less frightened man might have written in 5 years' time without an imprint, without an agenda, without one eye on the trial in October. What we have instead is a beautifully sentenced, frequently funny, occasionally sincere, and structurally cynical product filed just in time for the docket. And that was the book review on page 20 of the Australian Culture Lift Out.
6: And now we move across to the Australian Enquirer Lift Out on page 21. Dangerous or Dopes, the Toxic Male Narrative Fueling a Crisis. And this is written by John McGleon. We face population collapse because young blokes want kids, but women are less sure. From Melbourne to Miami, young men, the demographic that society has spent years scolding, surveilling and putting through workshops, now say they want children more than young women do. The men are crying out for fatherhood. Women increasingly have other plans, and it's not hard to see why. For the past decade, Australian public life has run a single, relentless message about men. Since hashtag MeToo, since the Canberra bubble scandals, since every school assembly on consent, the picture painted of the average bloke is somewhere between suspect and dangerous. The Albanese government tipped $3.5 million into a healthy masculinities trial in 2023, framed around influence such as Andrew Tate and the prevention of violence against women. Respect Victoria runs the What Kind of Man Do You Want to Be campaign. Our Watch, The Line, Stop It at the Start, Manbox reports, The Lot. Each program, it could be argued, has decent intentions. Stacked together, they communicate one thing to a 14-year-old boy watching the ad on his phone. You are the problem we are trying to solve. The boy hears it, so does the girl sitting next to him. She is told more or less from primary school that the male of the species is a Tate in waiting, an incel in training, a Reddit account with legs. By 28, when someone finally suggests she pairs off with one of them and reproduce, the proposition is going to sound less like romance than a reckless roll of the dice. Television finished the job the campaign started. The bumbling dad has been the default sitcom husband since the 1980s. Homer Simpson, Peter Griffin, Ray Romano, Phil Dunphy, the list is endless. American researcher Erica Schara found that by 1990, mothers were making fun of fathers 167 times across her sample, against 81 in the other direction. In the 50s, the ratio ran the opposite way. Not that that was healthier, but the trajectory is the point. 40 years of a war of attrition, every episode another small demolition of the idea that a man must be trusted with his own children, in his own house. Fast forward to 2026, and almost nothing has changed except the platform. The streaming sitcom dad is still a lovable galoot. The streaming drama dad is the absent one, the abusive one, or the corpse in episode one whose death the woman must process. Ad agencies still sell laundry detergent by having dad ruin a white shirt while mum sighs at the camera. Women can hardly be blamed for treating the average man as a liability until proven otherwise. If every cultural signal from age six tells you that men are menacing or moronic, the rational response is to keep your eggs, your apartment, and your weekends to yourself. More than a quarter of Australian households are now single person, and the trend is not slowing. Fewer people are marrying. Fewer are even dating. The most ordinary acts of the previous generation, meeting someone, choosing them, building a life, have come to look like a waste of time. A country that stops producing children stops producing everything else soon after. Schools close, suburbs empty out, the tax base that funds your aged care evaporates around the time you need it. Japan is staring down a 0.75 horizon. South Korea is functionally past the point of return. Australia is buying time with migration. But if Australians want their country to keep resembling the one they grew up in, sooner or later they will have to have Australian children. The young men want to be fathers. The young women, surveyed honestly, are less sure they want to be mothers, and considerably less sure they want to do it with the men they have been taught to fear. Somewhere in that gap sits the future of the country, or the lack of one. The fix is not another campaign. The people are sick of campaigns. The fix is the slow, awkward business of letting a generation of boys grow up without being treated as defendants, and letting a generation of girls meet them without a decade of warning labels stuck to their foreheads. Masculinity in and of itself is not toxic. That narrative needs to be buried, and ideally laughed out of the room on its way to the grave. Toxic people exist, but neither sex has a monopoly on them. Men and women complement each other in the most profound ways imaginable, from the way they argue to the way they reconcile, from the way they hold a newborn to the way they let a grown child go. Every civilization that has ever amounted to anything has been built on the fact, and none has survived forgetting it. And that was a very thought-provoking article, Dangerous or Dopes, the Toxic Male Narrative Fueling a Crisis, and that was from John McGleon, who's a researcher and essayist who writes on culture and society.
7: Thanks, Sass. Well, I'm in the Australian business section. I'm on page 23, and I've got Angelica Snowden's article here, Woolworths ruling fraught with doom after Coles loss. Australia's

0: similar finding in relation to Woolworths that they were relying on insufficient time for the was price, he said. The ACCC ran a similar case against Woolworths, and the way in which Woolworths conducted its promotions was similar to Coles. Justice O'Brien reached a narrow conclusion that the discounts were illusionary because 13 out of the 14 sample products on trial were not offered for sale by Coles at the was price for a reasonable period being 12 weeks, he said. The down-down prices were lower than the temporarily hiked prices, but were higher than or the same as the original price. He determined 12 weeks is enough time to establish a price because Coles' internal policies said so. In the ACCC's federal court trial against Woolworths, executives told the court its price establishment period of products on prices dropped was 8 to 12 weeks. Significantly, the Coles price spikes were all genuine, resulting from supplier requests, the federal court ruled. It means the supermarket did not price gouge. The ACCC will push for a substantial penalty, but it is not likely to reach the mega penalty range, Mr. Rankin said. The judge found in favour of the ACCC for that narrow reason, namely that the price hadn't been in place long enough to support a genuine discount representation, he said. But the fact that the court expressly accepted that Coles' pricing decisions were commercially justifiable and that the prices were not artificially inflated may take it out of the major penalty range. Potential penalties will hinge on consumer harm. Future hearings, including a class action which ran alongside the ACCC case, will need to grapple with this, Justice O'Brien said in his reasons. If Coles had offered the products for sale at the was price for 12 weeks, the down-down tickets would not have been misleading. That observation raises the question whether consumers were harmed by the conduct, he said. If Coles had offered the sample products at the was price for 12 weeks prior to placing them on the down-down promotion, arguably consumers would have been worse off. The question whether consumers were harmed by the misleading conduct will need to be addressed in the class action, and depending upon the relief ultimately sought by the ACCC, may need to be addressed in the ACCC proceeding. The maximum penalty is the greater of $50 million, or if the court can determine the value of the reasonably attributable benefit obtained, three times that value. If the court cannot determine the reasonably attributable benefit, that it relies on 30% of the offender's adjusted turnover during the breach period. Marketing consultant Mark Ritson agreed Woolworths is likely to face the same outcome as Coles, given the cases are very similar. The consequences could be slightly larger because Woolworths is slightly larger, he speculated. While Mr. Ritson predicted the supermarkets will still run discounting campaigns similar to Down Down and prices dropped, they will be legitimate as a result of the ACCC's case. Promotions are a great way to make the perceptual claim that you are knocking down the prices. So the way this works is the consumer thinks, oh, with all the promotions, the average cost of buying at Coles will be less, he said. Mr. Ritson predicted the real-world outcome will be that supermarkets will stop completely misleading and unfair promotions. This is a really good result for the ACCC. Coles will change their behaviour, and Australian consumers should be happy they are living in an economy as well-policed as this, he said. Former ACCC Chair Graham Samuel told The Australian on Thursday that he could not predict what the Coles outcome means for Woolworths. But it seems to me there might be similarities in facts. I didn't follow all the evidence being given, but there might have been similarities in fact, he said. The Coles decision has an immediate consequences for any retail business that uses was and now or strike-through pricing, Mr. Rankin said. The real take-home message is that any retail business that wants to promote using was and now pricing, they have to ensure that the former price has been in place for a reasonable period of time, that consumers would be satisfied that it represents a true discount of the former price, he said. And that was on page 23 and 24 of the business section of The Australian.
1: And we're still in the business lift out on page 25. Our roads less travelled as fuel fears put the brake on Great Nomads' venture. And this is by Chris Hurd. The fuel crisis has hit Northern Australia's caravan and camping sector, with grey nomads increasingly reluctant to travel too far off the beaten track in fear of not being able to return home. Grant Wilkins, the founder and chief executive of Australia's largest regional accommodation company, G'day Group, said northern operators were concerned over numbers in the peak season, with the Iran-US war affecting global fuel supplies. The feedback is that the northern part of Queensland, the northern part

0: Western Australia and the Northern Territory are seeing some softness in the peak season, he said. The fuel issue is more about availability and the fear of not being able to get home after their holiday. People are worried about not being able to tow their caravans back. While we're seeing lower numbers for powered sites, our cabins have stayed strong. Founded in WA 22 years ago, the $2 billion company, majority owned by the Australian Retirement Trust, has a portfolio of 97 owned properties and about 250 franchises across the country. It recently purchased Habitat Noosa Everglades Eco Camp, which is G'day's fourth purchase in Queensland over the past 3 years, for a total investment of about $110 million. Located within Great Sandy National Park at the gateway to Noosa Everglades, it is one of the only two Everglades on Earth. Mr. Wilkins said the acquisition strengthened G'day Group's national footprint and position in premium regional tourism. An exceptional asset, Habitat Noosa hosts more than 55,000 yearly visitors, making it a high-demand destination with strong domestic and international market appeal and clear potential for future long-term growth, he said. The acquisition is G'day Group's second resort in Queensland, where it also owns Discovery Resorts, Undara, as well as Discovery Parks at Lake Tinaroo, Bargara and Blackwater. Mr. Wilkins said they would continue to seek opportunities in regional Australia, especially in Queensland. We are optimistic. We're the largest owner-operator of holiday parks in Australia, and we see a lot of runway and opportunity in not only the parks, but also the resort-type offering, he said. We're not going to buy CBD hotels, but we will look at opportunities in the more remote areas. We are a really affordable way for people to get around and see the country. While the grey nomads are getting older and choosing our cabin options, we're seeing younger families taking their place. Even in recessions and economic downturns, we always perform pretty well. And that was our roads less travelled as fuel fears put the brakes on grey nomads' adventures on page 25 of the Business Lift Out.
1: Thanks, Sass. Well, I'm over on page 29 and I've got Anthony Keane's article here, which is A Kick in the Guts for Young Investors. Many of Australia's 2.3 million residential real estate investors, like me, would be scratching their heads about the apparent good fortune in this week's budget attack on investment taxes. We get to keep much of the benefit from our investing, which is why this budget seems strange. Jim Chalmers claims to be addressing intergenerational inequity by overhauling negative gearing and capital gains tax in the budget, but he is hurting young would-be investors the most. His changes also pile more pressure on the bank of mum and dad as their adult children find it harder to save home deposits and invest in property and shares. Negative gearing, the ability to claim tax deductions when a property's costs such as interest and maintenance exceed rental income, is being banned for all established homes from July 2027. The capital gains tax regime changes then too, moving to an inflation-linked calculation and minimum CGT rate of 30%. This is significantly more than the current 50% CGT discount, where only half of an investment's profit gets added to their taxable income. Existing investors, typically older and wealthier Australians with deeper pockets, are not hurt by these rule changes because they have been grandfathered to avoid moving the goalposts for investment decisions people made years ago. Fair enough. However, the goalposts have shifted dramatically for young investors, those who typically need the biggest financial leg up, and it smells of bad sportsmanship by the government. The horse has already bolted on housing affordability, with Australia's median house price now sitting above $1 million, according to PropTrack data, and repayments on mortgages are today more than 60% higher than they were in early 2022, thanks to inflation-induced interest rate rises. Negative gearing was one way people could offset those higher prices and repayments, but that has now been banned for established homes and remains available only for new builds. While it's understandable to some extent for the government to try and force investors to focus on new properties to increase the national housing supply, the CGT changes that affect most assets. It's a kick in the guts for younger generations. Many have invested heavily in shares, exchange-traded funds, and even cryptocurrency in recent years to try and build a home deposit, or because they see home prices as out of reach but still want a brighter financial future. Now they're going to be slugged with a minimum 30% tax on any profits they make on those investments. It just doesn't seem fair. The tax changes mean the Bank of Mum and Dad, already one of the nation's biggest lenders, could have to step up even more because their kids won't be generating the investment returns they once were. It also means more competition in typical first home buyer locations, such as new housing estates on city fringes, because investors will be funneled there too. I've personally bought, built, and sold a few investment properties over the past 25 years as a long-term strategy to grow wealth and avoid having to take an age pension, as my parents and grandparents did. It took many years of property to become my ticket to a better future, and now the government wants to pile higher taxes on others who aspire to become wealthier, either through property shares or any other investment. Baby boomers, Gen X, and even Gen Y investors who bought rental properties several years ago often are no longer negatively geared because rents rose while their debt level stayed the same or shrunk. And they now have the financial firepower to outbid first home buyers for housing new or old. Our surging migration intake continues, meaning demand for real estate will continue long term and the property rich will get richer. Real estate investment won't be killed by Chalmers and Anthony Albanese's broken promises, but the wealth aspirations of millions of young Australians could be. And that was Anthony Keane's article on page 29 of the Business Lift Out.
0: And we move across to the Herald Sun Weekend Lift Out. The first article is from Francis Whiting. A man sidled up to me and said, "Are you skedaddling, Francis?" Thank you all so much for your many letters regarding your favourite words and favourite pick-me-ups when you are feeling less than chipper. Also, incidentally, a reader called Rowan's favourite word. I promised you I would compile a list of them all, and I have. With apologies for its tidiness, another reader favourite, but honestly, it has taken me a fair while to get through all your letters from all around Australia. But first I must share with you that last week I was in Sydney, signing copies of my book at a delightful bookstore there called Gertrude and Alice in Bondi, when a man sidled up to me and said, just as I was leaving, "Are you skedaddling, Francis?" I was delighted, first of all, because it has been a long, long time since a man has sidled up to me, and secondly, because I knew he was referring to this column. Then we had a bit of a chinwag, yet another reader favourite, and he told me that his favourite word was inglenook. I had never heard it, but I now know that it is of Scottish origin and it means the nook, any nook, by a fireplace. So that was lovely, as was a letter from Graham, a self-confessed 72-year-old scallywag, which was also his favourite word. And he threw in his favourite line as a bonus from Leonard Cohen, "There's a crack in everything and that's how the light gets in." Righto, let's crack on with the rest of your favourites and your explanations slash examples, and apologies in advance if yours is not among them. Mooch, to walk around with no particular place to go or reason to be going. Hullabaloo, a ruckus, a mischievous disruption. I highly recommend causing one as often as possible. Ruminate, deep thought or consideration on a topic. Perfect if you just get caught unawares on a subject. I'll just give that some rumination. Trundle, possibly the opposite of skedaddle. One last image I have is Rumpole of the Bailey, played by actor Leo McKern, trundling along to the Old Bailey in London, wearing his battered old trilby hat and coat, carrying his umbrella and briefcase. Trundle is also used by cricket commentators who also use the word to describe more mature spin bowlers ambling in to bowl with a slow rolling gait. Shenanigans, what I wish I still got up to. Haberdashery, shop for fabric slash needle slash ribbons and the like, but just a lovely word. And alas slash alack, a little bit like behold, instead of look at that, and so much more fun than saying sorry, e.g. alas, I cannot come to your party because I cannot be stuffed. And finally, my favourite letter from a 98-year-old called Hilda, who started her letter to me with, "Hi there, girl." Hilda's favourite phrase, by the way, is sod it. Hilda was in London during the Blitz as a teenager, and that is where she says she learnt that sometimes you just have to not worry about anything and say sod it, because you never know what tomorrow is going to bring. I'm with you, Hilda. Sod it all. And that article took us to 2 o'clock. It was Francis Whiting's. A man sidled up to me and said, "Are you skedaddling, Francis?" And she gives us a list of all of her favourite words. And we are going to go to another short break, a quick word from our partners, and then we'll be back with more.

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4: Great to have you back. The song we played was Search's Love Potion number 9. Hope you enjoyed it. And we're back. If you've just joined us for a mid-show, welcome aboard. There's plenty still ahead. We've got more articles from the Herald Sun Weekend, the Age Good Weekend, the Age Spectrum, and a little from Travel and Luxury. We're currently reading from the Herald Sun Weekend, and Catherine's going to read the next article for us.
5: Thanks, Sass. We are on page 12, and I've got a story here by Jonathan Moran. Running away to the circus was the best move these Aussies made, but now they are back on home soil for Cirque du Soleil's Cousa, and the article is entitled Up to Their New Tricks. Some of us are dreamers, others make dreams happen. Mitch Winter is the latter, now living out his greatest wish alongside other Aussies and performers from all around the world doing the same. Coming from a dance background, I knew I wanted to be in a big live show traveling the world. And I dropped out of school, which was hard for my parents at first, the 27-year-old says. I knew I wanted to be part of Cirque, specifically a character. I had seen a video when I was 15 and I was like, I want to be him. And here I am. I had been dreaming about this for a long time. I had my goals set on this. I didn't want anything else and I got it. It is crazy. Winter is one of 53 artists representing 19 nationalities in the latest Cirque du Soleil production set to tour Australia, Cousa. It is the 11th Cirque Big Top show to visit our shores in 26 years, with a crew of 120 people. The production has been running since its launch in 2007, with more than 10 million people watching 5,500 performances across 24 countries and some 87 cities. Cousa's Australian season kicks off in Melbourne on May 20, followed by stints in Brisbane and Sydney. It was 5 years after Winter first auditioned for Cirque that he got the call up in 2021 to play one of Cousa's two lead roles, the Trickster. Scoring any job in a Cirque du Soleil show, considered the leaders in the field globally, is a major achievement. A lead role was even more special. My life was my career and the goal was to get where I needed to be. And here I am, says Winter, who is originally from the Gold Coast and trained as a dancer in Brisbane and Sydney. I never thought it would actually happen though. As you're training, you're like, I could go either way. I could do musical theatre, I could do Broadway, I can do whatever. But Cirque was a really big thing I wanted to do. I always wanted to do a job that excites me and pushes me to the next level. And when I came here, I was just a dancer. Now I would consider myself an actor, a character, an acrobat. I've learnt so much here, and you're surrounded by people that constantly inspire you. And there's so many different nationalities. So you learn a lot about the world. Being from the Gold Coast, you don't really see that. So I've learned a lot, and I'm really thankful. The coach and the chef. Winter is one of several Australians working on Cousa, but is the only performer. The rest are in behind-the-scenes roles. Each show seats 2,500 people, with staging taking 7 days to set up and 3 days to dismantle. Cherie Walker from Sydney is Coosa's head coach, while her husband, Jason McCollum, is the production chef. I did a lot of study in sports science and worked in the sports industry back home in Australia, and then watched many Cirque shows, and it always fascinated me, Walker says. I saw a job advertisement, applied, and ran away to the circus not that long after that. I'm a little bit out of the box, I guess, in that I wasn't a performer before. I come from the sports world. I wanted to understand the human body more and understand human performance more, which is why I studied and spent so many years in that. Coosa sees Cirque's world-renowned acrobats, contortion and high-wire stunts featured in a production revolving around the main characters of the trickster and the innocent. Different Cirque shows lean more heavily into various areas, and Coosa involves more traditional circus artistry. The head of automation, Simon Clark, who was originally from Adelaide, has travelled with Cirque du Soleil for more than 2 decades. Now head of automation, Coosa is his 4th production, following stints on the shows Drillion, Cortio and Lusia. An electrician by trade, his entry point to the art form of circus was anything but traditional, a common theme among the Cirque workers. I fell in love with this whole thing, says Clark, who landed his first gig with a smaller circus company, Le Seven Doint de la Main, 7 figures, while on a working holiday in Canada before his 30th birthday. Automation was, I guess, relatively new in the concept of theatre, having so much motorisation and stuff, and industry control systems, electrical systems, it's all the same, theatre, industry, factory and everything, so it was a really good fit. The stage manager, Nicholas Cooper Brown, 41, is Coosa's general stage manager, a job he describes as a bit like air traffic control. Throughout the performance, when you see aerialists fly in the air or the set moving, we're kind of controlling that and making sure that every move that happens on stage is done safely and then done artistically as well to keep the vision of the directors ongoing. So we make sure that every performance can look the same for all the audiences that come and see it, he says. And then during the show, we're also responsible for the safety of the artists and the technicians. So if something goes wrong, then we're kind of managing that and making sure that we can do it in the safest way possible. Cooper Brown is from Melbourne, but has lived abroad for many years, working with other major shows before joining Cirque 11 years ago. Evidently, once you get a taste of the circus, it becomes a way of life. Many of the performers on Coosa are second and third generation circus artists. It is the adage of running away with the circus, Cooper Brown says. Once you get in there, it's really good fun lifestyle. It has its ups and downs, but traveling the world and the places that I've seen and got to experience and the community that we have here on tour, it's a really nice thing. And it's a really joyous kind of job to have, a bit of a strange job, but it is a lot of fun. You spend your life with your colleagues. It's not a kind of 9-to-5 job where you go to work and you can go home and then you're off out with your own friends and in your own apartment with your life going on. There's a lot of adaptability that has to take place, but once you kind of navigate that and how to work it, you form some really close friendships that you have for a lifetime, and you get to explore different places in the world with new people, new friends, and you really get to see different cultures and peoples from all sorts of backgrounds. We represent a lot of different countries on every show that we do. It is an eye-opening way to see the world and meet new people and travel with them. So if I wanted to run away to the circus, where would I start? Lead performer Winter's advice is to follow your heart. I know it sounds cliched, but follow what you want to do and everything will lean into that right lane, he says. I think I can speak on behalf of the dance community. It's just individuality. It's the main key, because if you're trying to be like someone else, it's not going to happen. Know your connections, know who you need to contact. Keep busy with the community and the circle around you, because that's what's going to get you known and into these higher roles and jobs within any dancing or circus industry. So Cirque du Soleil's Coosa is in Melbourne from May 20 under the big top at Flemington Racecourse. And if you want to get tickets, you can go to the Cirque du Soleil website at cirquedusoleil.com/Coosa. And that was Jonathan Moran's article on page 12 and 13 of the Herald Sun Weekend.
4: And we move across to the Age Good Weekend magazine. The next article is by Beck Wilson. What does healthy really look like in your 50s? A few months ago, I turned 50. After the celebrations died down, I had a kick-up-the-butt conversation with myself. I'd been fitting health into the gaps around work and family rather than treating it as a priority. I made a decision not to chase a certain look, but to set my 70 and 80-year-old self up for a life she'll be grateful for. That shift in framing changed how I viewed my health every day. My focus has shifted. Recovery over intensity. I can no longer push through punishing workouts or brutal workdays. I've learned to recognize what my body needs, prioritizing sleep, nutrition, and smarter exercise. Proactive pain management. I'm not putting anything off. Any niggle that might chip away at my future quality of life gets dealt with now. If I want to hike and ski well into retirement, I need a body that can get me up the mountain. Reclaiming time. As my kids become independent, that reclaimed time goes straight into my health. Early morning walks, weight sessions, or even a hotel treadmill when travelling. But what really matters now? As I've walked this path, I've reconsidered what's truly important, both for my physical well-being and my health cover. Australian Unity has long believed that health is more than not being sick. It's about your overall well-being and having the capacity to do the things you love. In my book, How to Have an Epic Retirement, I argue that you cannot have an epic retirement without your health. All the savings in the world won't matter if your body can't keep up. With a 50-year-old today, having a 1 in 4 chance of living into their mid-90s, the question isn't just how long you'll live, it's what quality of life you'll be living when you get there. As one ages, there are three key areas to focus on when it comes to physical health. The first one is to give heart health the focus it deserves. Cardiovascular disease is Australia's number one killer. I see my doctor twice a year and embrace a Mediterranean diet. Don't skip your free Medicare cholesterol screening, available every 5 years from age 45. Secondly, stay active, not just pain-free. I'm focused on building the functional strength, balance, and flexibility that will let me keep skiing, hiking, and doing yoga for decades to come. Watching my 79-year-old dad walk the Camino this month, I know it makes a measurable difference to how you age. And thirdly, small declines in sensory health have enormous impact. Changes to hearing and eyesight can be so subtle, you usually have no idea it's happening until it gets really bad. With regular checks, though, you can slow decline and stave off more serious issues. Research shows untreated loss in these areas is a major risk factor for cognitive decline and dementia. So reconsider your health cover. Importantly, I've reviewed my health insurance. Like many, I'd been renewing the same policy for 2 decades. When I finally looked, I found I was still covered for childbirth, which I'll never need again, but lacked cover for cataract surgery or hip and knee replacements, which are far more likely at my age. I recently spoke with Lynette Gear, GM customer at Australian Unity, about the importance of actively reviewing private health insurance rather than treating it as a set and forget expense. It's not just how much you are paying, but what you are paying for that really matters, Lynette explains. While some members value gold cover for the certainty choice and complete access it provides, being covered for the things relevant to your life stage and circumstances matters more than whether cover is bronze, silver, or gold. That's why it's worth reviewing your cover if your circumstances have changed, or every year or two if not, Lynette says. The goal is to make sure it still supports your well-being now and into the future, and that you clearly understand the benefits you are getting at your chosen level of cover. Australian Unity's health insurance offers flexibility and smart well-being levers to help manage your health. Preventative health services, a range of programs, for example, health coaching, weight management programs, bone density scans, quit smoking, designed to catch issues early and build healthy habits. 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Hospital care at home provides professional at-home support so you can leave the hospital and recover in your own house sooner. Thanks to Lynette, I no longer see health insurance as a passive safety net. I see it as a tool I can actively use and adjust to support the prevention-focused active life I'm working hard to maintain. And that was What Does Healthy Really Look Like in Your 50s by Beck Wilson.
5: Thanks, Sass. Well, I'm in the Herald Sun Weekend and I'm on page 29 and I've got an article here called Power Up Your Savings. Simple changes at home can reduce your running costs in winter. And this is by Kate McIntyre. It seems like the Middle East conflict has driven up the price of just about everything. While it hasn't directly impacted Australian energy prices for homes, experts warn that our reliance on international markets and the uncertainty around how wholesale prices could track in the 2026 to 2027. And with the cost of living already tough enough, it's worth making some simple changes throughout the home to reduce monthly running costs before the big chill of winter hits. How to reduce power costs. Energy efficiency consultant and director of EPFI, Cal Forsyth, says reducing power consumption in the home starts with a clear understanding of what the property is lacking when it comes to thermal performance and energy efficiency. He recommends getting a home energy assessment by an accredited energy assessor. He says ceiling cracks and gaps throughout the home can make a big difference. This could be by draft-proofing unused chimneys, wall vents, where safe to do so, and weather-sealing windows and doors with carpentry-level solutions, he says. Other steps include improving the thermal efficiency of windows and window coverings, replacing energy-chewing heaters with more energy-efficient reverse-cycle air conditioners, and installing solar PV systems with load-shifting household behaviours that power appliances when energy is most readily available. Saving thousands. Forsyth says he recently saved a Victorian client about $3,322 a year in running costs by improving the energy efficiency of their home from a 2.3 to a plus 7.3 star rating. The improvements were made through installing IC4 rated LEDs and R5.0 ceiling insulation, filling wall holes, wall vents, and installing insulation in the external walls. Any remaining areas of air leakage were also sealed, including the chimneys, gaps, doors, windows, ducting, and exhaust fans. Thermal window coverings were also put in place, and an old gas heating system was decommissioned. An existing reverse cycle air conditioning system was made more efficient with the addition of a door to separate an open plan area between the kitchen and the stairwell, while a new heat pump hot water system and up to 4.9 kilowatt of rooftop solar panels were installed. Winter money wasters. Canstar Data Insights director Sally Tyndall says open plan designs can bleed money into energy costs if not managed well in the colder months. The most common energy draining mistakes are often staring right at you through an open door, Tyndall says. One major mistake is not thinking about the actual volume of air you're trying to heat. Consider creating thermal zones which focus on heating the rooms you're actually using and shut doors to keep that warmth from wandering into an empty hall. If your home is truly open plan, you could still install curtains to separate spaces as and when you need. She referenced the cost difference between heating a large room, 60 square metres, and a medium room, 30 square metres, based on figures provided by Sustainability Victoria. While heating a large room could cost up to $573 a year using an air conditioner, heating a medium-sized room could cost you up to $287 a year. The price when using heaters, whether electric, panel or fan, is much higher, with large rooms costing up to $1,720 a year and medium rooms costing up to $860. Based on these figures, focusing heating on a smaller area could save almost $300 on air conditioning use and or almost $900 on the cost of heaters, Tyndall says. Cheaper solutions. Finder utilities expert Mariam Gabaji says those who are renting or can't afford options such as insulation or double glazed windows can still save money on their power bills by changing a few simple habits. We have a bad habit of leaving vampire appliances on standby, such as TVs, gaming consoles, microwave clocks, and chargers, Gabaji says. On their own, they don't use much standby power, but collectively, they can add around $100 to your annual bill, and even more if you have many, many more appliances. Gabaji says if you don't remember to switch them off yourself, you may want to consider investing in smart power strips that cut power supply automatically when an appliance isn't in use. It's also worth being extra smart when it comes to heating, she adds. Heating and cooling can account for up to 50% of energy use, she says. It's worth keeping an eye on your thermostat, Even turning the temperature down by a couple of degrees can help, as every extra degree of heating can increase energy use by around 10%. You could also consider buying an electric blanket or throw to stay warm. These cost 4 cents an hour to run. A more immediate change you could make is to shop around for a better energy deal, she says. According to the ACCC, households in New South Wales could save around $300 a year on average by simply asking their retailer to switch them to a cheaper available plan, she says. So power up your savings on page 29 of the Herald Sun Weekend.
4: And now we're going to move back to the Sunday Age Good Weekend with the next article, How to Kick Down a Door. This is actually by Jonathan Seidler and is on page 7. The first thing you've got to do is make sure that the door opens away from you, because there's obviously no point kicking one that opens towards you, says Dan Hampton, a former New South Wales cop who used to work the Marlborough beat in Sydney's east and has put his foot into a fair few. He says the key to getting through a door, one made of wood, not steel, is surprisingly simple. Kick it just next to the doorknob. Why? Because hitting this spot targets the structurally weakest part of the floor, concentrating force where the lock meets the frame and causing the wood to splinter. Sometimes you'll feel like a hero and get it first go, but often it'll take two tries before it bursts open, he says, personally. Personally, I'd feel like a legend if this happened at all, but I'm also the sort of person who'd try to kick in a door that opens towards me. There's a handful of legitimate reasons why you might want to do this instead of just knocking, assuming your name doesn't end in Van Damme. Most of them have to do with nailing crooks or rescuing someone in danger on the other side. Hampton has been in both situations. He also did it in his own share house when he was plastered, but that's another story. He weighs 100 kilograms at the time and wore Strike Force boots. I'm 70 kilograms and wear New Balance sneakers. Surely size matters. If it's a normal door with no deadlocks, most people will get through it, he says. It's psychological, especially the first time. You just need to lean into it, transferring as much power as you can from your body weight into the kick. What if the door has multiple deadlocks, as the modern fit-outs do? You have no hope of kicking that door in, so don't even bother, laughs Hampton. Another tip for the uninitiated, it may look like an easy, shiny target, but never kick the doorknob itself. It's just a good way to twist your ankle. Still not psyched up enough? Fake it till you make it. We mimic what the police do, says Danielle Clements, an Australian stunt actor whose credits involve the upcoming Street Fighter reboot. Also, the effects team can create a door that'll work immediately. If it needs to come off its hinges, they'll take out the screws. It might look like a wooden door with a massive lock, but it'll be made out of foam, plywood or plastic. I know which version I'll be uploading to Instagram. And that article was Life Lessons, How to Kick Down a Door by Jonathan Seidler.
5: Thanks, Sass. Well, I'm on page 23 of the Age Good Weekend, and we've got an article here entitled Strong Foundations, Safeguarding Your Rental Long Term. Astute landlords know that having the right protection in place may help support their financial position if something goes wrong. Property investment has long been a popular wealth creation strategy in Australia, supported by strong growth over recent decades. Median Australian house prices, for example, have increased from around $76,000 in 1986 to around $880,000 in December 2025, according to property research firm Cotality. With bricks and mortar set to retain its popularity, property remains a strategy considered by those willing to play the investment long game. The latest ATO data indicates around 2.2 million Australians own at least one investment property, while research from investment and super fund CFS reports 1 in 5 Australians prefer property over other assets, compared to 1 in 8 who prefer shares. Of course, at the centre of a solid property strategy is careful planning, with the aim to foster a sustainable cash position that helps you ride out potential market fluctuations and unforeseen expenses, and landlord insurance may be one consideration as part of a broader approach. Expecting the unexpected. Investing in property is certainly not a set-and-forget investment. Between sorting leases, fixing wear and tear, and having a contingency plan for worst-case scenarios like storm damage or unpaid rent, there's plenty that goes into an investment property. Taking out appropriate insurance cover may assist with peace of mind and help you manage certain risks, subject to the policy terms, conditions, exclusions, and limits. It's no secret that many renters are experiencing financial pressure. The cost of living rose 3.8% and rent rose 3.9% in the year to December 2025, with Cotality Research finding tenants now pay an average of 33.4% of their pre-tax income on rent, which is the highest on record. So if a tenant stops paying rent and claims hardship, or the property sits vacant for months, landlord insurance may help in certain circumstances depending on the policy terms. It's worth noting that standard house and contents insurance typically focuses on covering the costs of repairing or rebuilding a building and replacing or repairing insured contents after certain insured events. Specialist landlord insurance may also offer cover for certain tenant-related risks, such as theft, property damage, and loss of rental income. The right level of cover, along with having the right type of cover for an investment property, it's also important to keep tabs on the cost of building repairs and rebuilds so your landlord policy remains up to date. The Australian Securities and Investments Commission estimates that up to 80% of homeowners may be underinsured, meaning the property is insured for less than it would cost to rebuild. If a home is damaged or destroyed in an unexpected event, this may increase the risk that the owner cannot afford to rebuild. With global supply chain disruptions contributing to higher building costs in recent years, specialist landlord insurer Terry Shear offers an online building calculator that may help landlords estimate rebuilding costs. This can be a starting point when reviewing sums insured and budgets, noting that individual circumstances differ and you should consider obtaining professional advice where appropriate. Of course, keeping a thorough record of leases, rental ledgers, and notices is also prudent for landlords so that in an event of fire, flood, storm, or tenant-related incident, you have all information on hand to make a claim, because ultimately, proactive short-term efforts may support longer-term confidence in your approach to managing an investment property. So that was Strong Foundations on page 23 of the AH Good Weekend.
4: And it's almost 2:30, where we've come to another short break from our partners, and we'll be back very soon with more from the AH spectrum when we come back.
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4: Welcome back. We are now going to read the last half hour is going to be predominantly from the AH spectrum lift out. The next article is on page 3, written by Sophie Quick, A World Away from Wayne. Cinephile friends can scoff, but one film will never be equaled. When it comes to art, is it ever okay to compare apples with oranges or even apples with aardvarks? I don't know if it is, and yet I can't stop doing it. About a month ago, I went to see La Grazia at the cinema with some friends. It's the new film by the auteur Paolo Sorrentino about an Italian president consumed with questions of public and private conscience in his final term of office. La Grazia is an art house film, contains moody rooftop scenes involving cigarettes, suffering horses, etc., and explores perennial and modern moral quandaries, from infidelity to the euthanasia. There were moments of brilliance in La Grazia, but I found it parts of it tiresome and was glad when it was over. Not as good as Wayne's World, I muttered into the dark as the credits rolled. My friends sitting next to me shook their heads. The comment was part of a long-running joke between the three of us. These two friends are knowledgeable about cinema and watch hundreds of movies every year, but I'm more of a book person. The joke is that, by contrast. I've only seen 5 movies over the course of my lifetime, including Mary Poppins, Wayne's World, and Despicable Me 3, and that these are my only cinematic reference points. It's a joke, of course, but there is a speck of truth to it. Watching Wayne's World was a seminal cinematic experience for me. For the uninitiated, Wayne's World is a 1992 slacker comedy about a metalhead, Wayne, who hosts a cult talk show from his parents' basement in Aurora, Illinois. I saw it when I was 12 and thought it was hilarious. Some juvenile parts of me continue to hold on to this memory as a peak movie experience, even if parts of the film have not aged especially well. This juvenile part of me was also a subliminal part of me until I started the in-joke with my movie buff friends. Since then, the Wayne's World comparison thing has turned into a sort of self-fulfilling prophecy and a perverse mental reflex. I'd be watching, say, Dead Poets Society, to choose another widely watched classic, and the Wayne's World comparison impulse will steal over my mind and I'll be powerless to stop it. Sure, Robin Williams is great here as the subversive prep school teacher, I'll reflect, but is Alice Cooper in fact better in his Wayne's World cameo as a shock rock sage? After all, Alice Cooper cuts a doubly subversive figure, upsetting mainstream social mores with his onstage persona and challenging the expectations of the metal community backstage. This is not normal, obviously, and it's not reasonable either for Dead Poets Society or any other film, including La Grazia. Sorrentino set out to make a visually striking study of modern morality in the Italian capital and not a deranged Aurora-based body comedy. His work should be discussed accordingly. It's important to note that critics who judged La Grazia on its own terms liked it more than I did. Sorrentino has been hailed by some as a 21st century Fellini. La Grazia's star Tony Servillo won the Best Actor Award at 2025 Venice Film Festival for his performance as the inscrutable president, paralysed by awesome responsibility. And look, Tony was great. But was Mike Myers better as the facilitating Wayne, torn between mainstream success and the awesome responsibility he owes to his authentic doofus persona and original fan base? I'll need to overcome this unhealthy habit of the mind if I want my friends to stay friends with me in the long term. Or maybe I just need to keep this weird activity inside my mind and keep my mouth shut for now. Not too long ago, I watched the documentary The Creative Brain, hosted by neuroscientist David Eagleman. It's about the neural processes involved in creative activity. I learnt that artists and innovators achieve great feats of creativity not from generating purely original ideas, but by bending, breaking, and blending existing concepts and remixing them into unlikely combinations. The Bohemian Rhapsody scene in Wayne's World makes the exact same point with a lot more charm and economy and without annoying infographics. Still, perhaps making movie comparisons that do not bear comparison, comparing apples with aardvarks, is a classic example of bending, breaking and blending, and we should all be doing it all the time. It's possible this kind of unlikely analysis is the beginning of all sorts of extraordinary creative breakthroughs. And if not, it's definitely the end of sensible conversation. Party on. And that article was A World Away from Wayne and written by Sophie Quick.
5: Thanks, Sass. Well, I'm also in the age spectrum. I'm on page 4 and I've got the cover story here by Richard Ginman. So it is titled What Goes Around? If Vinyl Records Are Dead, Someone Forgot to Tell Gen Z, as a new audience embraces music's most iconic object. ACMI's Reverb exhibition celebrates the long play. Vinyl records appeared doomed when German artist and musician Carsten Nicolai created his interactive art installation Bortsatz Noto in 1998. Made up of a turntable sound mixer and brightly coloured 10-inch records, it was conceived as both a hymn and a requiem. Sales and CDs were still booming. The file-sharing revolution was a few years away. Vinyl LPs, with their pops, crackles and limited capacity, just 20 minutes of music aside, seemed destined to go the way of Betamax and Bakelite telephones. Nicolai, who also owns a record label, is part of a generation that grew up listening to vinyl. His installation invited visitors to put on a pair of headphones, select some discs and create their own music. When Bortsatz Noto came to Melbourne as part of the Vinyl Factory Reverb exhibition, opening at ACMI on May 22, locals will be able to do just that. The experience is tactile and can't be hurried. It requires concentration. It is the antithesis, perhaps, of the instant all-you-can-eat ethos of digital music. For me, says Nicolai, vinyl records are the iconic object that best represents music. Vinyl did not expire, of course. Today it is music's dominant physical medium, a revival that has been going so long, about 20 years. It feels wrong to even call it a revival. Streaming is the world's dominant form of music consumption. It accounts for almost 70% of the industry's income. But sales of old-fashioned records in old-fashioned sleeves are, whisper it, robust. The Vinyl Factory, a record label and pressing plant in Hayes, a part of West London where EMI once made 20 million records a year, is evidence of the medium's resilience. A box set of Nicolai's Bortsatz Noto is among the thousands of records it has produced since the start of the millennium, when it acquired EMI's automatic presses, venerable machines that once turned out era-defining LPs such as Abbey Road, The Dark Side of the Moon, and Nevermind the Bollocks. Here's the Sex Pistols. The ACMI exhibition celebrates the company's collaborations with artists and musicians. Along with Bortsatz Noto, there will be a 50-person listening room with a state-of-the-art audio system that will spin vinyl LPs from an eclectic group of artists including Sonic Youth, Ryuichi Sakamoto, Miles Davis, and Grace Jones. Sean Bitter, the Vinyl Factory's creative director, says the exhibition, which is part of this year's Rising Festival, is a celebration of the enduring legacy of the medium. Some heavyweights of the art world, Jeremy Deller and William Kentridge, have work in the show, and there's an eye-popping display of 100 LP covers. If vinyl's resurgence was only driven by older people returning to the format that defined their youth, its days would be numbered. But Bitter says there's plenty of evidence that the digital natives of Gen Z are a major force in today's market. He points to a report that the Vinyl Alliance that found people aged 18 to 24 are the largest group buying vinyl records regularly, and 70% of Gen Z vinyl fans buy records at least once a month. As much as digital culture is omnipresent, we're still human beings. We can only move at a certain pace, and we want some respite from the relentlessness of digital culture, he says. People who are more passionate about music want to experience it in a richer, deeper way. Other reasons young music fans buy LPs, including wanting to support artists who earn more from records than streaming services. It's a bit like wearing a t-shirt by a band you like. It's an expression of how passionate you are, how committed you are, says Bitter. They're also valued as beautiful objects worthy of display or simply a way to detach from your phone and your computer. Not far from where Bitter is sitting is evidence that an engagement, a wall of discs demonstrating the 250 bespoke colours artists can choose from when commissioning a run of LPs or singles. Fun fact, Bjork named the hue she picked for one of her releases Genital White. The pressing plant itself is a busy, cacophonous place full of electroplanting baths and heavy machinery, the kind of shop floor you see in movies from the 1940s and 50s. It is here that six EMI presses turn pellets of polyvinyl chloride PVC, resembling black lentils, into 12-inch discs that look and feel as iconic as Warhol's soup can. A single LP takes 27 seconds to make. The process involves heat, 2400 psi, pounds per square inch of pressure, and steam to help stamp every quaver and drum beat into the grooves. A shot of cold water returns the vinyl to its rigid state before the finished record is dropped into a sleeve. Musician Susie Quattro was a recent visitor, often gather at the business end of the presses to watch it in wonder as the music they recorded in studios in every corner of the world emerges as an object that is part vessel, part artwork. Pressing is the final part of the process, says manufacturing director Alex Dennison, a 29-year-old who joined the vinyl factory from university. The first step is cutting the music into a blank lacquer disc using a mastering lathe. The result, an engraved lacquer, is coated with nickel to create what's known as a master. As the master is the negative of the lacquer, it has ridges rather than grooves. The electroplating process is used again to create a mother or positive that is used to make a stamper, the mold that sits inside the press that shapes the finished product. Says Dennison, the master allows you to grow 20 positives and each positive can grow 20 stampers. A single stamper can press 1,000 records, so it's exponential. Each of the Vinyl Factory's six EMI presses can produce up to 1,000 LPs a day, and its 7-inch machine can turn out more than 1,000 singles in a 24-hour period. The busiest year we ever had was during COVID when we pressed 2 million records, says Dennison. Everyone was furloughed, stuck at home and rediscovering music. Keeping the presses running is a labour of love. The Vinyl Factory has a graveyard of retired presses it strips for parts and a full set of EMI technical drawings. Luckily, the machines were built to last. They're so over-engineered, they're still running brilliantly. They're just phenomenal, says Dennison with pride. They press some of the best records in the world. Outside in the car park is yet another press, a manual machine housed in a shipping container. It once sat in London's White Cube Gallery as part of the Vinyl Factory collaboration with the artist and composer Christian Marclay. Music was recorded live in the gallery and pressed on site. The manual press, which can produce LPs with coloured stripes, is yet another option for artists seeking to put a unique stamp on their releases. British drum and bass titan Goldie used it to create LPs that matched the blue and gold of his trainers. Daft Punk, Sakamoto and a lot of German death metal bands have also manipulated their wax here. This kind of customization is part of vinyl culture. The idea that the LP is an artifact that at least is important as the music it carries. Gatefold sleeves, silkscreen printing, stickers, engravings on the LP surface, and heavyweight discs, 180 and 200 gram LPs can be made at a cost, are all ways of standing out from the crowd. The Vinyl Factory's vision was to take the process back to when it was craft-led and focused on the relationship between the creator and the manufacturer, says Bitter. The days where you could walk through a studio, record a track in a day, and get the pressing soon afterwards. The difference now is the internet. A way for artists to market directly to consumers. We want to make the product as good as it was and can be in terms of audio and what it can do creatively. You're trying to make a collectible item that people are prepared to pay for. These aren't things to be thrown away. So the ACMI and Rising present the Vinyl Factory Reverb is from May 22 to August 31. And that was the cover story on page 4 and 5 of the Age Spectrum.
4: And staying on page 5, we've got another vinyl article, Songs from the Cell Block. Men did it tough inside Pentridge Prison, but a radio station broadcasting from D Division made all the difference. And this is from Michael Dwyer. Jethro Hull got out of prison 40 years ago. Sorry, Jethro Heller got out of prison 40 years ago. In his short film Letters from Pentridge, his 3 years of fear and violence in one of Australia's toughest jails are recalled in intimate detail. But looking back now, he also remembers moments of comfort. Minnie Riperton, Loving You, a beat passes. Pardon me stumbling, but that memory just comes flooding back. To this day, that song takes me back to the one very desolate night when that came over the radio. He was listening to 3BD, PD, which a bloke named Sparrow broadcast.

weekdays. On a board outside, inmates would dedicate songs to each other, coded messages of support or other intentions. Pat Benatar's Hit Me With Your Best Shot, Heller suggests, might flag a bit of bother. Loving You was a request for someone else, but I remember how it affected me that night. Every time I hear it, I get this feeling of everything's going to be okay. You're not alone. Across town at Footscray Records, Joshua Smith flicks through some recently acquired stock. Yeah, here it is. Minnie Riperton, Perfect Angel, 1974. It's not an especially rare album, but it's hard to put a price on this copy. News of the Pentridge record collection came as a surprise to the store owner last year. He still only catalogued about half of the roughly 2,000 LPs lost to memory after the prison closed in 1997. Heaps of stuff had been ransacked, but the record room was locked, he says. No one cared enough to do anything with it, so it sat in an office in Carlton for 25 years. I just got a call one day. We have to move out of here. You buy records? Record dealers buy old collections all the time. They value, log and price them. Stick them in bins and online and off they go. Libraries bonded by time and circumstance splintering in 1,000 random directions. But when he mentioned this one in a Facebook post, things went a bit silly. People were fetishing the whole prison experience, and I started thinking, maybe there's more to this. Smith emits a slightly anxious groan as he flips past serious young insects to stiff little fingers. Now I'm like, maybe I'm not going to sell it yet. Let's just see what happens. Beginning with 78 RPM shellac discs of the 1940s and booming through the 1980s, the collection's origins are tangled through decades of prison life, where memories are blurred by constantly shifting populations. Some were sent in by loved ones, some donated by radio stations. Dennis Baer remembers his regular drives to Mornington to collect albums from Radio 3MP as one of the highlights of his 5 years as activities officer. Billy Thomas was his name, he recalls, of the prisoner then entrusted to run the station. He had the double cell. One side was where he slept, and the other side was the radio room. Eventually, Baer convinced the governor to let Thomas accompany him on collection trips. I'm going to do this for you, Bill, he told him. But I tell you what, if you ever bolt on me, I'll catch you and I'll make a mess of you. We would go to a cafe down there in Mornington, have lunch, and it became a bit of a deal, he says. Billy and myself, we ended up forming a great relationship. I mean, he was a crim and I was an officer, but we did a lot of things together. Doug Morgan, who did time for bank robbery from 1979 to 1990, is unsentimental about the music. There was a speaker up high on the wall and it just crackled. You couldn't tell it was good music or bad music, he growls. I used to wait for the 3DB Greyhound racing to kick in. Still, he couldn't resist a recent visit to Footscray Records. People used to hide things, he says. There could be old money or messages inside record covers. One name scrawled across a Jackson Brown LP makes him start. Oh, I was in Jika Jika, Maximum Security Unit, the night Colin got his throat cut. Connections were forged beyond walls too. Billy Pennell was on air at Triple M when he began receiving letters from a prisoner he calls, for the sake of our chat, Johnny Mack. He wrote, love your show and all that, and actually I've got a radio program I'm doing in here, and I'm allowed to play some music. Pinnell began sending him the odd record company promo album. On a Sunday night, he'd often sign off with, thanks to Johnny Mack and all my mates at the Coburg Hilton. Mack was living in the Footscray Hotel when he passed not long ago. Pinnell recalls their visits in those years with some emotion. He loved rock and roll. He loved The Who. His mum took him to Festival Hall to see Bobby Rydell and Chubby Checker. My contribution to the record collection was minor, but it brought somebody into my life that I'll never forget. Back at the shop, the surviving collection mirrors the strange democracy of prison life. Kamal sits beside Gregory Isaacs and Gang of Four, rare Indigenous rock and country records next to the op shop filler. Punk albums conjure a rumour Smith has heard of The Clash, rolling up to lob records over the prison walls. He flicks through the dog-eared stacks like an archaeologist excavating emotional debris. Some rarities he's set aside. There's a live one by Rodriguez. He's actually played Pentridge one time. Another by Melbourne rock legend Wendy Saddington. A Johnny Cash sleeve is etched with heavy biro. I hate this place. For Berlin-born historian Katrin Stroll, founder of
Pentridge Voices and the Pentridge Prison Online Museum Project.

0: subject, the records form part of a larger struggle over memory itself. We record all these stories no one really wants to record, she says, or no one thinks worth recording. She became fascinated with the Bluestone monolith after moving to Coburg 13 years ago. I thought, oh my God, it's so beautiful, just from an architectural perspective. But I could not find much about the actual people who lived or worked there. I was missing the human side. Now she fears the collection will simply dissolve into the market, which is a shame. It should go into a museum. But unfortunately, there is no Pentridge Museum. Not yet. That tension hangs over every conversation surrounding the records. Smith's custodianship is a reprieve in a shaky retail economy where rare vinyl does not preserve itself free and business depends on making way for new stock. Dennis Baer sounds wounded by the idea of the collection disappearing piecemeal. We were quite upset when we found out this was happening, he says. It'd be sad to split it up, Smith agrees. What's needed to keep it together, he says, is just an honest conversation and a realistic price. I wouldn't even know what it's worth until I finish cataloguing, he says. But that will be a raw vinyl price, not as a historical document. And that article was Songs from the Cell Block by Michael Dwyer in The Spectrum on page 5.
1: Thanks, Sass. Well, I'm over on page 12 and I've got the Turning Pages column with Jane Sullivan. And it's titled The Quiet Power of Putting Pen to Paper. In 1897, a politician, lawyer and journalist called Patrick Glynn sat at a table at the New South Wales Legislative Assembly and wrote a love letter to a Miss Dynan. It wasn't a very romantic letter, perhaps because a fellow politician was pouring a Niagara of figures over his head as he wrote. He acknowledged that she knew very little of him. After rambling on a bit, he came to the point. If you consent to marry me, Miss Dynan, you will, for the sacrifice, deserve heaven, and probably save me from somewhere else. That letter is one among millions held by the National Library of Australia, spanning some 200 years. The library has released a book, Postscript, Life, Love and Loss in Australian Letters, that contains a selection of the best of them, plus letters from contemporary Australians the library commissioned to write their own messages to recipients of their choosing. It's a fascinating collection covering everything from everyday trivia to the most profound emotions and reminding us that these emotions can reside in everyday trivia. As the preface points out, letters have a unique power, bridging distance to inform the recipient that the sender is thinking of them. They are carefully composed over time rather than dashed off like an email or a text often are. There are famous names here, Henry Lawson, drying out at Kulak, asking his publisher to send his stationery, nibs, stamps and blotting paper, Jane Austen fretting over buying the wrong kind of lace. But some of the best letters are from people you've probably never heard of. A 17-year-old Chinese lad, John Ian Wing, wrote to the Games Committee in the 1956 Olympics in Melbourne, asking them to consider a closing ceremony where the athletes didn't march for their countries, but instead walked casually around the arena mingling races and nations. That idea took hold, and it's been done ever since. Barbara Blackman, writer and widow of artist Charles Blackman, didn't hold back when she wrote to her friend, poet Judith Wright, on the occasion of the death of historian Manning Clark in 1991. "My God, Judith, we have to be brave to go on being human to the end," she wrote. "Painful as old age is, it is still a marvellously illuminated landscape of the soul." Manning Clark thought there were four things that made life tolerable: art, religion, alcohol, and love. Blackman added a fifth, nature. Kylie Tennant was similarly frank when writing to her friend and fellow writer Patrick White, referencing Dylan Thomas' famous poem, "It is no use telling you not to rage against the dying of the light, because it better becomes you, I suppose, to do so." The contemporary letters are often very touching. Novelist Michael Winkler is stunned by the realization he has never written a letter to his sons, so he makes up for lost time with affection and wry humor, sharing bits of wisdom he has gleaned, some important memories, and his own humility. Time will tumble on. We can only try to shed a bit of light along the way. Poet David Brooks writes to his mother 54 years after she died. He remembers how sad and anguished she looked, which he never understood, and shares his research into an often grim family history. Murder then and near murder, alarming violence. And I think we have to assume grief, a lot of grief, repressed, unuttered, unprocessed. In happier news, Patrick Glynn's rambling love letter worked. He and Abigail Dynan were married less than a week after he sent it. And that was Jane Sullivan's column on page 12 of The Age Spectrum.
0: And we're coming to the end of our program. We've got time for a couple deals of the week, some weather, and then we'll close up the program. So the first deal of the week we have is Hiking Happy in Wales. On Foot Holidays is offering a 10% reduction to guests who book two hikes from its 39 European itineraries on the same trip. Among the routes available is a hike along the 8th century border between England and Wales, Offersdyke and the Marches. Taking place across 6 nights, 5 days and walking, the hike is a chance to see spectacular hills, spot birds and visit the renowned literary town of Hay-on-Wye, awash with second-hand bookshops. Other towns explored include Bishop's Castle, Clun, Knighton and Kington. Expect 12 to 25 kilometres or 3.5 to 6 hours of walking a day on the hike, graded average in difficulty. And this is, you can get this from about $1,718 a person twin share, and discount applies to the hike of lesser value. Then we have adult entertainment in Tasmania. Norwegian Cruise Line is offering a discount for a limited time on a new 4-night Tassie Taster round trip sailing from Sydney on January the 6th and 21st in 2027 aboard the Norwegian Spirit. NCL prides itself on the ship being purpose-built for grown-up getaways, sans kids, clubs, water slides, offering cushy lounges, elevated dining and relaxed onboard experiences, ideal for couples or groups. And this one includes a full day exploring Hobart from Salamanca Place to seafood restaurants and the famous Mona. Free at sea level from $59 a person daily. Fares are $1,240 a person with terms and conditions applied. And let's move on to a little bit of weather where it's mostly sunny, around 22 degrees with light winds, only a very small chance of shower. That's in Melbourne today. This weekend, it's warmer at 28 degrees, mostly sunny with very low rain risk. And the week ahead, it's mostly mild and settled early in the week, then turning cooler and wetter from Thursday with showers and highs dropping to the high teens. And then Perth today, it was sunny and warm, reaching around 30 degrees with light winds. And this weekend, Sunday, mostly sunny and 32 degrees, staying dry, with the week ahead, warm and mostly sunny through midweek, 29 to 31 degrees, with a chance of light showers returning late week as temperatures ease slightly. So both cities enjoying a fine weekend. Melbourne warms nicely Sunday, while Perth stays reliably sunny and hot. And that is us for the end of the program. I'm Sass Bailey, and a big thank you to my co-reader, Catherine. We hope you've enjoyed the stories, the insights. Up next is Politically Correct. Have a fantastic weekend, and we'll be back next week with more Weekend Magazine on Saturdays at 1 p.m.
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8: Hello, I'm Trish Rose, and I'll be reading items from The Plains Producer, dated Wednesday, May the 13th. And I'm going to start with a front page

tracks of Mount Remarkable and the main street of Melrose on the 2nd to 3rd of May, attracting 200 riders as well as their families and friends to the Southern Flinders region. Mr. Costello said he felt the Southern Flinders Ranges as a tourism destination was largely undervalued and undervisited compared to the more prominent Flinders Ranges attractions such as Akarula and Wilpena Pound. I always thought it'd be cool to have an event in the Southern Flinders Ranges, and Melrose really is the daddy of the region, with the main street at the base of Mount Remarkable, he said. I love my horses and thought, wouldn't it be nice to combine the two for a big event that brings in people from across the country? The event was an instant hit, attracting riders from as far as Perth and Tasmania, with about 20% of participants travelling from interstate to take part. We were totally blown away by the interest in the event. We had a full-blown marketing campaign prepared for when we launched the event, but it sold out within a week. We cancelled all the marketing as we didn't need it, Mr. Costello said. That interstate visitation is huge for the area, especially because they stayed longer than the 2 days, spending time in the area and stimulating the local economy. It was great for the region itself. We calculated that the combined value of the media promotion via TV, socials and radio for Melrose as an area and the event was in excess of $100,000. For a little town like Melrose, to get that is enormous. Those towns don't have that kind of budget to promote themselves, unlike regions such as the Barossa. Mr. Costello said one of the interstate riders who had recently rode the renowned Snowy River Trail held the Melrose Trail in the same regard, if not at a higher level, which was huge praise for the region. The District Council of Mount Remarkable thanked Mr. Costello for his enthusiasm and leadership and initiative in creating and delivering the event. We also thank his team, private landowners Sue and Peter McCullen, Bike Melrose, Channel 7, council staff and the many Melrose businesses that embraced the weekend, they said. COSI's initiative emerged as the drought was well into the third year, with what appeared to be a period with no end in sight. During the time that it takes to put together an event like this, there's been sufficient rain to enable people to regroup and adjust to the future. However, while the countryside is green, the emotional and financial impacts will be felt for years to come. This event has lifted the rural community's spirits and well-being. The council said local businesses, including the North Star Hotel and Over the Edge Cafe, were buzzing with activity as regular and visiting trail riders, cyclists, horse riders and visitors enjoyed the town throughout the weekend. Over the Edge owner Richard Bruce said the event produced a good financial windfall and from a commercial sense it was really good for the town. There was a great buzz around town with lots of people around. There was music being played, so it had that festival feel about it, he said. Overall, it was a pretty big win for the region. There were some concerns coming into the event, but it was really well managed in the end. We need to look at all of those events and we need to say yes to them, but also work carefully and intricately with organisers to minimise the impact. The last thing we want is our region to be the no region. We just need to work with everyone to ensure we can reap the benefits from the region. Mr. Costello said it was one of the most challenging events to organise. It was also one of the most rewarding. We're keen to do it again, and the people are keen to do it again, he said. Originally, we were going to have a different region host it each year, but Melrose is just such a perfect location. And that was from page 7, COSI's Ride Highlights Best Tourism Secret. Our next article is from page 6, Commemorative Wide Reels Through North. It's by Harry Mead. A mammoth cycling trek from a female veteran has commemorated the life and service of an Australian military hero in an effort to preserve her and other stories. Ex-servicewoman and veteran wellbeing advocate Liz Wheeler completed her more than 450-kilometre journey from Broken Hill to Kapunda on the 4th of May, spending 4 days in the bike seat. The ride was to commemorate the extraordinary life and story of Lieutenant Colonel Vivian Bullwinkle, who served in the Second World War as part of the Australian Army Nursing Service, joining in 1940.

0: 1941 and soon after sailing from Malaysia. Aboard an evacuating ship that was sunk by Japanese aircraft, Sister Bullwinkle and 21 other nurses and a large group of men, women and children made it ashore at Radji Beach at Bangkor, on Bangkor Island, occupied by Japanese forces. The group surrendered, and while the civilian women and children left in search of someone to whom they might surrender, the nurses, soldiers and wounded waited. Japanese soldiers came and killed the men, then motioned the nurses to wade into the sea. They then machine-gunned the nurses from behind. Bullwinkle was struck by a bullet and pretended to be dead until the Japanese left. She hid with a wounded British private for 12 days before deciding once again to surrender. Bullwinkle spent 3.5 years in captivity and was one of the 24 out of 65 nurses who had been on the sunken ship to survive the war. Sister Bullwinkle was awarded the Florence Nightingale Medal, the MBE and Order of Australia, and was appointed the first woman trustee of the Australian War Memorial in Canberra. Being born in Kapunda and later moving to Broken Hill, where she trained to be a nurse, Miss Wheeler decided it was a fitting challenge to retrace the journey to highlight Sister Bullwinkle's story and to inspire others. I've got to an age where I still have that spirit of adventure I had all those years ago when I was a teenager and enlisted, she said. The ride demonstrates that women of my age, even though we have had children grow up and we're now closer to retirement, these sorts of adventures and challenges are doable. It hasn't cost me an arm or a leg. I have done it very simply. These things are still achievable, so get out there and give it a go. Miss Wheeler said it was important to make the most of your opportunities and relish the fact Australians are so fortunate to have the freedom and capacity to do many things. I'm also passionate about sharing stories about exceptional people who have come from ordinary circumstances, she said. Miss Wheeler said the warmth and generosity from the communities she passed through were a big motivator in keeping her ticking along. The open-hearted spirit from all the communities carried me on, she said. The amount of work and wonderful collections on show in these country RSLs is really interesting in how it speaks of their local communities and their stories in that space. Miss Wheeler was escorted into Kapunda by members of the Military Brotherhood Motorcycle Club, where after completing her journey, she spent a poignant moment at the Sister Bullwinkle Memorial in Kapunda. Miss Wheeler's only form of assistance was in the form of her friend, Angie Ellis, who drove alongside Miss Wheeler the entire journey. Miss Ellis said she was very proud of her friend, who just kept going, putting herself through this challenge and coming out on top. It sort of puts in your mind the challenges of everyday ordinary people and their battles that they just have to keep overcoming, she said. The ride made me so proud to be an Australian, and we're going to these small country towns and everyone was so welcoming and so eager to lap up every story and listen to Liz talk. We've got Anzac Day and we tuck these stories into just that day, but we need to share them more broadly every day. And that was on page 6. Commemorative ride wheels through Mid-North. And from page 8, this article by Harry Mead, Hawke's History Honoured After 50 Years. The Riverton Saddleworth Maribel Unit, RSMU Football Club, celebrated its 50th anniversary since their 1976 merger, donning historic Guernsey on-field and celebrating with a club function off it. The Hawks are solely based at Riverton and have been for more than 40 years, but in a nod to their multi-town roots, the club held their 50th anniversary function at the Saddleworth Pavilion. A memorabilia display featuring old Guernseys, club relics, photos and newspaper articles was created, and an interview session with club greats was conducted. Kim Vatter and Kem Noack led the interviews with four subjects who have been involved at various levels of the club throughout its history, and even prior, bringing insights from a Saddleworth Maribel perspective as well as a Riverton perspective. The Hawks paid homage to their roots with the B-grade donning the blue and gold Eagles jumpers of Saddleworth Maribel, while the A-grade played in the black and white stripes formerly of Riverton fame. The Guernseys were later auctioned off at the event. RSMU President Steve Bull said the committee had received many positive comments for what was a fantastic night. There were all ages there, current and past players, and lots of old friends reconnecting since we haven't seen for quite a while. Everyone got around it, he said. It was good to see the players back in the old colours. We had some comments about along the lines of having goosebumps and the hairs on the back of your neck standing up. That was really nice to see, to her. It was great that Min Man allowed us to wear the jumpers. They were very good about it all. Mr. Ball said the committee decided it would be worthwhile to get back to one of their old bases at Saddleworth for the event, with the Saddleworth Pavilion being a perfect location, and said the subcommittee did an amazing job setting it up. The occasion provided the perfect opportunity for the club to honour its life members and past club presidents, with club representatives gathering the club servants for a photo to honour their service. And that was from page 8, Hawks History Honoured After 50 Years. And that completes this week's items from the Plains Producer. I'm Trish Rose and I produce and presented today's readings. Hello, I'm Trish Rose and I'll be reading items from the Leader, dated Wednesday, May the 13th. And I'm going to start with an article that's on the front page and it continues on page 3. It's Belle by Mel Journet, Hotel Approved. A controversial five-star hotel and tourism development at Williamstown was given the green light by Minister for Planning Nick Champion MP last week. Located on Hufnungstall Road, the Intercontinental Barossa Resort and Spa is being approved by the government as a landmark project which will create $70 to $100 million in annual economic benefits to the Barossa by providing 150 hotel rooms, a restaurant, winery and premium function facilities. Strategic Alliance and Commercial Pty Limited was granted planning consent for the project following the most stringent level of assessment within the South Australian planning system after being declared a major project on August the 8th, 2024, and classified as an impact assessed development. A detailed environmental impact statement, EIS, was prepared as part of the process and made available for community government agency and council feedback late last year. This approval has been earned through the most stringent assessment processes available under South Australia's planning system, Minister Champion said. Community voices were heard, key issues were carefully examined, and independent expert advice was considered every step of the way. This is the right outcome for the Barossa and South Australia. This development is a vote of confidence in South Australia, and the economic benefits will flow through the Barossa for generations to come. While some Barossa residents have spoken in support of the project's approval, there are some who remain opposed to the development in its proposed form and frustrated by the assessment process. This represents a missed opportunity by approving tourist accommodation infrastructure that does not reflect an authentic Barossa experience or draw from our unique sense of place. Similar design and built form can be found in urban hotels across the globe, Barossa Region Residents Association Vice President Kathy Wills told the Leader. She said the BRRA believed the ministerial approval pathway set a precedent for future large-scale projects on rural land to avoid local assessment, removing the voice of the Barossa community. James Lindner, BRRA President, reiterated the group's position as pro-development and investment. However, it stated it needed to be driven by a plan written by the community for the community. By having a community-led plan for the Barossa, we lead developers and development rather than being developer-led, he said. Local member for Shuba, Ashton Hearn, said she has on multiple occasions sought clarification about what weight is given to community members' feedback in decision-making processes for significant projects proposed in the area. Throughout the planning process for this and other large-scale developments in the region, I have consistently sought to put on the record concerns raised with me by locals about the process, including short consultation periods, she said. Matthew McCulloch, a resident of Lindock, who lives adjacent to the development, said he was bitterly disappointed to learn the minister had granted planning approval to the project, despite numerous concerns he and others raised during the EIS public consultation. "We've been described as NIMBYs, not in my backyard, and anti-development, but that's not true," he said. "We support tourism development and investment in our region, and we recognise that well-planned, appropriately located projects can bring significant benefits, stimulating the local economy, providing jobs and supporting Bross's world-renowned visitor experiences. Developments in appropriately zoned locations for large-scale tourist infrastructure can be accommodated without encroaching on protected rural land. There is support for what the project may bring to the region's businesses, however," with Zoe Phillips on behalf of the Southern Barossa Alliance telling the leader last week that it is seen as a positive for the region on some fronts. "There's quite a shortage of accommodation, as we found for large events like Gather Round, etc. And even not quite such huge events like when we had the Medieval Festival here, etc. There was a shortage of accommodation," she said. "Of that quality, there's very little in the Barossa as a whole, so certainly local businesses and people are, in general, quite positive. I mean, there are a few concerns from some people about the environmental impact, of course, but in general, most people are positive. It will draw attention to our southern region as well, and the attractions that we have here," she added. The Barossa Council Mayor, Bim Lang, said also acknowledged the potential benefits of development for the region, if achieved in harmony with local priorities. "The state's approval reflects strong confidence in the Barossa and its future, recognising the opportunities this development presents for local jobs, investment and long-term economic growth," he said. "Council staff will work closely with the developer to help ensure the best possible outcome for the Barossa brand and broader community." The minister acknowledged that a range of key issues were raised by the community, including landscape and character, traffic and congestion, bushfire risk, infrastructure impacts and design, all of which were thoroughly considered and addressed as part of the assessment process. And that was from pages 1 and 3. Hotel approved. Another story from the front page by Melissa Siri, A Special Way to Mark Mother's Day. And the full story is on page 4. And that's under the heading, Embracing Hope for Those Touched by Breast and Ovarian Cancer. While other mums were being treated to breakfast in bed on Sunday, the leader, Samantha Foreman, was making her way into the city to speak as community ambassador at the start of the Embrace and Honour wave at the Adelaide Mother's Day Classic. Meanwhile, the leader's senior journalist, Mel Journet, was warming up to run 5 kilometres at Gawler as a fundraiser for breast and ovarian cancer research. Having raised $1,057 in a short time frame prior to the run, Mel's contribution formed part of the Gawler event's tally of $11,729, highlighted on the Mother's Day Classic website on Tuesday afternoon. Breast cancer survivor Samantha Foreman first took part in the Classic in 2019 while undergoing treatment and said the event represents hope. South Australian runners and walkers wearing bright pink took to the designated trails at Adelaide, Gawler and Mount Gambier, united in their research ambition, a call to action and an act of empowerment on an important day for women nationwide. Samantha said following the Adelaide event, the Mother's Day Classic continues to be a source of hope. It was wonderful to see wave after wave of runners and walkers set out to complete a 4 kilometre or 7 kilometre route to raise valuable funds for breast cancer and ovarian cancer. It is truly inspiring when people come together for a common cause and with shared hope. Mother's Day is one day each year. We need to keep a breast and ovarian cancer front of mind each and every day. I encourage people to keep up with self-examination, annual checks and to visit their doctor if something is not right. Early detection is so important. Member for Shuba and SA Liberal leader Ashton Hearn took part in the Mother's Day Classic for the first time in Adelaide on Sunday, accompanied by her Barossa mother, Sandy Hearn, and son, Rupert, aged 2. "I loved every moment of my first Mother's Day Classic on Sunday, joining with about 3,000 people all coming together with such an important cause," Mrs. Hearn told the leader. It's so important to shine a light on all of the incredible work being done in the medical research for breast and ovarian cancer, and the money raised by this event will undoubtedly help to save lives. It was particularly special to be able to tackle the walk with local Barossa breast cancer survivor Samantha Foreman, as well as my mum and little Rupert. And that was from pages 1 and 4, embracing hope for those touched by breast and ovarian cancer. And from page 4, our next article was by Mel Journet, A Slow Road to Progress. Member for Shuba, Ashton Hearn, has expressed disappointment that the much-needed resurfacing of the main street of Mount Pleasant has been delayed to the 2026-27 financial year. Locals know Melrose Street has been in the dire condition for a long time, and thanks to our collective advocacy, we secured a commitment to have it resurface, Mrs. Hearn said. These important works were supposed to be completed in mid-2025, and it's another blow to have the delivery date pushed out again. Across the states, there's a road maintenance backlog of $2.1 billion, and it's easy to see why. Getting on top of it just doesn't seem to be a priority for the government. We need to do everything we can to deliver safer, better regional roads, and with the state budget approaching, I'm urging the government to lift their game and invest in our road network. When contacted by the leader, a spokesman for the Department for Infrastructure and Transport said resurfacing of the 1.95 kilometre section of Eden Valley Road from Angus Valley Road to the intersection of Forwards Road and Frome Road were completed ahead of schedule in March 2025. The remaining works were deferred to allow the Barossa Council's complementary streetscaping works, including adjacent car parks, the spokesperson said. However, when contacted to confirm this, the Barossa Council said it completed its portion of the project, the streetscaping work, in its entirety in October 2024. Council further added it will continue working with DIT to ensure the resurfacing of Melrose Street, including the parking bays, is a priority, while acknowledging some parts of the process are outside of Council's control. DIT spokesperson continued, the 1.65 kilometre section of Melrose Street from Angus Valley Road to Tunkillo Road has been scheduled for resurfacing works for the 2026-27 financial year. Over half of South Australia's road maintenance budget is spent in regional and remote areas, and in the 2024-25 financial year, more than $108 million was spent on road maintenance. They said the department prioritises improvements on roads with the greatest need based on a variety of factors, including traffic volume, safety, and pavement condition. And that was from page 4, A Slow Road to Progress. And from page 5, this article by Matt Webster, Welcome Donation for Breakfast Club. A warm cup of Milo is helping students start the day with a smile at Angaston Primary School's Breakfast Club, thanks to a welcome donation from the Angaston and District Lions Club. The Lions recently donated 12 tins of Milo to the school, which runs the Breakfast Club to support students throughout the school term. The Breakfast Club attracts about 70 students who gather before school on Wednesdays, Thursdays and Fridays, explained pastoral care worker Nat Wood. Nat said the programme was about more than just providing a meal for the students. It also provides support and opportunities for them to socialise and connect across year levels. It's not just the food side of things, she said, it's also a social connection for the kids. Nat said students from all year levels met to socialise and enjoy some food together in the mornings, and that it creates a welcoming and inclusive atmosphere before class. We've even got a couple of kindergarten kids that come down with their parents, she said. It's a lovely thing for everyone to sort to get together. The Breakfast Club is also supported by the parent volunteers, as well as Year 5 and 6 student helpers, who help serve, prepare breakfast, make Milo, butter toast, wash dishes, and even clean up afterwards. Nat also said involving the senior students in the programme is an important part of building responsibility and a sense of leadership. I like the fact that they're able to serve their fellow students and get that feeling of giving as well. Students involved in the Breakfast Club said they enjoyed both the food and the opportunity to spend time with friends before school. Tanner Mullins is one of the student helpers and said that he liked helping prepare breakfast alongside friends. Another student, Harper Brooke, said that she enjoyed drinking Milo. The Angaston and District Lions Club became involved after contacting the school to ask whether a breakfast club was operating. Lions member Jan McKenzie said the donation of Milo was the second they had made to the school, with a donation of 10 tins being made previously. The support is also part of the group's efforts to support young people within the community. We donated earlier this year, and this time we managed to do 12 tins, Lions Club members said. The Lions Club is also looking to strengthen its connection with the school, with Nat set to speak at an upcoming meeting about the impact of the programme and hopefully attract some members to volunteer at the breakfast. Nat said that the Breakfast Club has been running for several years and the addition of parent volunteers over the past 9 months had been a major help. Prior to that, it was teachers trying to get it all done in the morning. It's been amazing having the parent helpers. While some students attend for breakfast, Nat said the social connection of the mornings is also important. Parent volunteer Berth Mullins agreed, saying that her children enjoyed the social aspect of the club. All my kids have breakfast before they come to school, but they still want to come, she said. Nat said the relaxed environments also allowed staff to casually check in with students and monitor their well-being at the start of the day. It's a good way to touch base and see how the kids are going, she said. And that was from page 5, Welcome Donation for Breakfast Club. Our next article is from page 9, Samantha Field, More Than a Game. Sport can be much more than a game, and this week the New York Hockey Club will be a great example of that when its players don pink socks to help raise money for Dementia Australia. In the 12th year of what has affectionately become known as Pink Round, the club's senior grades and under-16s will all get involved, with the latter expected to go all out with tutus and coloured hair, or tutus, sorry, and coloured hair. Even the mums and dads will play their part with a bake sale to help to raise funds and the running of the canteen with gold coins being collected at the gate and raffles. It's always a good event, said Nouri Hockey Club committee member Sam Horn. It's good to have a cause to raise some money for. The club's really supportive like that. The initiative was started by the Nouri Hockey Club in 2014, where the pink socks were worn to raise money for breast cancer after a couple of club members lost family to the illness. Over the years, money has been raised for other causes that have meant a lot to club members, including kids' arthritis, Brosser Community Kitchen, the Royal Flying Doctor Service, and skin cancer. This year's charity has a special place in Sam's heart, not only because he works in aged care, because dementia is an illness that has touched his family. You talk to clients going through this, and it's hard on them, and it's also hard on their families, he said. With my grandmother growing up, I was only young watching her go through it and forgetting things or putting too many layers of clothes on and not knowing really who she was talking to. That's probably the worrying thing, that if you don't have that support around you, you could end up anywhere. It's a scary disease. Currently, there is an estimated 446,500 Australians living with dementia, with 1.7 million people involved in their care. As a sporting club, Sam believed the hockey club is uniquely poised to help bring awareness to important causes. It's good as a community to show support in different ways where we can, not just in sport, Sam said. It's hard for us to see from the outside people suffering and going through hardships, so it's always good to get behind it. The day will feature a full lineup of hockey at Stockwell Recreation Park, and Sam is encouraging everyone to come out to enjoy the games and donate to a worthy cause. It's a fantastic exposure to see what the game's about. We've got great facilities here out at Stockwell. It's a fantastic part of the Brosser to be in. We're spoiled, really, Sam said. Come out, enjoy the sport, and buy some baked goods. And that's from page 9, More Than a Game. And our last story for the day comes from page 8, The Leader's Mother's Day Prize Winner, is by Matt Webster. Sienna Schmidt was thrilled to surprise her mum after winning the Leader's Mother's Day competition. I thought it'd be cool to give Mum even more gifts, Yana said. When I found out we won, it was very overwhelming. I was very happy. Sienna's mum, Heidi Dunn, was clearly impressed by the effort Sienna put into the competition. She took it on herself to go to her room and completely create her entry all on her own, she said. She even took photos out of frames in her bedroom to add to it. Heidi was treated to the ultimate Mother's Day prize pack, which included specialty items combining indulgence, relaxation and care, valued at more than $1,800. The leader was proud to partner with five wonderful local businesses to give one lucky mum a wonderful Mother's Day surprise. Thank you to the following businesses for their participation: Brosser Valley Chocolate Company, Vass Virgin, Priceline Pharmacy, Wallers, and Daisy Loves George. And that was our story, our final story from page 8, the leader's Mother's Day prize winner. And as I said, that completes all of our readings from the leader. My name is Trish Rose and I produce and presented today's reading.
1: I'm Ron Sanecki and I'll be reading items from the York Peninsula Country Times, dated Tuesday, May the 12th, 2026. And we're starting with an article titled "Wallaroo Wins Fight for Jetty," which is on the front page and is by Ned Thomas. The gallery erupted. Years of division, confidential meetings and mounting community pressure spilled out in one moment on Wednesday night, May 6th, as Copper Coast Council voted 6-3 to back the original Wallaroo Swimming Jetty project. The plan for a scaled-back breakwater proposal tied to the ferry groin at Office Beach was rejected. Instead, the original $8.1 million swimming jetty, planned for the site of the structure destroyed by a storm in 2016, will move forward. Applause filled the public gallery as the result was declared. For members of the Wallaroo Swimming and Aquatic Committee, the decision represented far more than infrastructure. "We've got our heart and soul back," WSAC member Kate Adair said. "We didn't know what we had lost until it was gone." The vote marked a dramatic reversal from a confidential March 24 meeting where councillors voted 4-3 against the original project amid cost concerns and discussions around a reduced breakwater facility. But after weeks of backlash, packed public meetings and growing community pressure, council shifted back towards the original vision. Continuing on to page 7. Deputy Mayor Neil Sawley strongly backed the full proposal during debate. "We're doing premium product in a premium location which will attract people in our Copper Coast," he said. "Let's put this to bed once and for all and let's get on with building the swimming jetty." Not all councillors supported the move. Councillor Brent Walker argued a shark-proof enclosure and pontoons could provide a safer and cheaper alternative. "Wallaroo needs a safe swimming enclosure," Councillor Walker said. "I don't believe we need a jetty with it. Why do you need dry feet to get to deep water?" Councillor Sandra Paddock also raised concerns about long-term borrowing. "Our kids are going to pay for it for the rest of their lives," she said. Councillor Matt Stock, who was away from home for the confidential March 24 meeting, said he would have returned had he known the original proposal was being decided. "I hope you support the original motion. We were missing a couple the last time," Councillor Stock said. "We are building it for the next 50 years. We have a great facility having it in front of the lawn and cafe, and that's where we had it originally, and that's where it should go." For many in the room, the vote was about restoring a way of life Wallaroo had slowly lost. Following the decision, WSAC members Jan Paul, Chris Wall and Julie Donnell said they were thrilled with the outcome. Ms. Paul said the return of the jetty would benefit the entire Copper Coast. "The schools used to come here for swimming carnival," she said. "It means a lot for the whole Copper Coast. It's going to bring tourism back here, people are going to spend money in the town and help local business. Don't let the bastards get you down." Ms. Wall said the decision marked the beginning of bringing Wallaroo back to what it once was. "We lost so much when we lost the jetty," she said. "The kids used to gather there after school and on weekends. It wasn't just swimming, it was social." Ms. Donald said another generation would now have the chance to safely grow up around the ocean. "The kids will get to learn to swim in an ocean environment safely as we are surrounded by coast," she said. "Don't give up and fight for what you believe in, and you've got to persevere." Wallaroo's summer hive of activity now appears set to return. With locals hopeful, the swimming jetty will once again become a social and tourism centrepiece for the town. After 6 years of fighting, many finally left the council chambers last Wednesday, believing something they feared was gone for good was coming home, their swimming jetty. And that article from the lead page was titled Wallaroo Wins Fight for Jetty. Our next article is from page 3 and is titled Moonta Inquiry Push Gathers Steam. This is by Michelle Dore. The campaign against the suspension of the National Trust Moonta Branch Committee is continuing to gather momentum, with volunteers calling for political support, a parliamentary inquiry and an investigation into the National Trust of South Australia. NTSA Chief Executive Nicole Di Lernia suspended the Moonta Branch Committee on February the 23rd, with locks subsequently changed on the town's heritage attractions. Since then, more than 100 volunteers have been locked out, while the Moonta Mines Museum, Tourist Railway, Sweet Shop, Miners Cottage and Moonta Family History and Resource Centre have been closed for most or all of that time. Now, 8 suspended committee members have launched Supreme Court action against NTSA seeking reinstatement after they allege was an unlawful suspension. The members claim NTSA failed to specify alleged rule breaches or allow volunteers the opportunity to confront the allegations. The matter is due to return to court on May the 29th. NTSA has previously stated on Facebook the suspension followed several months of serious compliance and safety concerns, which has said had been outlined at public meetings and in a letter to the editor, YP Country Times 27/2/26. The organisation has also rejected assertions it removed funds from the Moonta's branch bank accounts, stating the money would continue to support operations at the site. At the latest fortnightly meeting of volunteers held at a Wallaroo cafe on Wednesday, May the 6th, Moonta resident Maggie Dawkins said support for the volunteers was growing beyond the Copper Coast. The Liberal leader, Ashton Hearn, is fully briefed about what's going on here in Moonta, Ms. Dawkins said. In her electorate of Schubert, historic home, Colin Grove is really run down and they, NTSA, have really done terrible things to the little branch, the collective that needs to run that. She knows that this is not just a Moonta problem, it's in her backyard too. Ms. Dawkins launched an online campaign today, Tuesday, May the 12th, encouraging South Australians to sign and send pro forma letters to the Australian Charities and Not-for-Profits Commission requesting it to investigate NTSA's treatment of members and volunteers. She also lodged a submission with the Commission on Monday, May the 11th, requesting it investigate NTSA's financial management, treatment of the Moonta Committee and alleged distribution of false and misleading information. The Commission oversees charities under federal law, while NTSA operates under the National Trust of South Australia Act 1955. Opposition Environment and Water spokesperson Dr. Nicholas Centofanti said heritage in regional South Australia was about more than preserving buildings. When local volunteers who have poured years and many cases decades of unpaid work into preserving their heritage sites start raising serious concerns, those concerns cannot simply be dismissed or brushed aside, Dr. Centofanti said. South Australians would rightly expect their voices to be heard and their concerns taken seriously. Dr. Centofanti said maintaining public confidence in NTSA was important because of the organisation's role in preserving regional heritage. Once that history is lost, you don't get it back, she said. And that article is from page 3 and was titled Moonta Inquiry Push Gathers Steam. Our next article is from page 4 and is titled SA Putting Back the Ocean's Kidneys. And this is by Ned Thomas. Long before dead fish washed ashore and algal bloom warnings spread across South Australian coastlines in 2025, another loss had already occurred beneath the surface. Across more than 1,500 kilometres of coastline, shellfish reefs once stretched beneath the state's waters, filtering the sea, stabilising marine ecosystems and supporting entire underwater habitats. Now they are functionally extinct. In the aftermath of the devastating algal bloom choking Gulf St. Vincent, scientists and coastal communities are confronting what many believe is a growing reality. South Australia may have removed one of its own natural defence systems long before the bloom arrived. We're missing an entire habitat, Sandy Carruthers, Department of Environment and Water Executive Director of Science and Information, said. From the mid-1800s to the early 1900s, reefs built over thousands of years were dredged apart, harvested and burned for lime. A marine ecosystem that quietly filtered South Australia's coastline for tens of thousands of years disappeared in less than a lifetime. Speaking at a recent algal bloom forum in Moonta, Minister for Environment and Water Emily Burke said discussions during a similar forum in Ardrossan in September had helped reframe the issue. Locals pointed to a surviving limestone reef system still filtering water and supporting marine life, while much of the surrounding coastline had long since been stripped bare. They ran us through the history of what had happened through settlement, Minister Burke said. We cleared out all the natural oysters from the Gulf, not to eat, but to use the shell and limestone to make roads. We took out the ocean, our natural filters, our kidneys, to filter the water. And we found ourselves, I guess, when we became vulnerable over the last 18 months, that those kidneys would have been rather helpful. The vulnerability is now colliding with the marine system already under pressure from marine heat waves, nutrient runoff, and large-scale upwelling events. Climate change is changing the rules, marine ecologist Dr. Dominic McAfee said. What may once have been absorbed by a healthier marine ecosystem is now being amplified by warming waters and degraded habitat. Across South Australia, efforts are underway to rebuild part of what was lost. Backed by government funding and research from Adelaide University and the Nature Conservancy, shellfish reefs are now being restored at sites including Glenelg, O'Sullivan's Beach, Kangaroo Island and Ardrossan. The projects use limestone structures and biodegradable shell-filled bags designed to recreate the hard surfaces oysters naturally grew on. Within 3 years, we've seen fully functional reefs, Ms. Carruthers said. 80 species, a complete habitat. For researchers, one of the most encouraging signs has been the survival of native oysters, Ostrea angassi, commonly known as the angassi oyster, despite the severity of the algal bloom. Once pushed to the brink of colonial over-harvesting, the species is now helping rebuild the reef systems it once held together across the St. Vincent and Spencer Gulfs. Increasingly, the restoration effort is becoming community-led. At Point Pierce, researchers recently met with Narunga community members as part of broader coastal consultation supporting the restoration program. We're trying to build it together, Anita Thomas, the Nature Conservancy Oceans Program Coordinator, SA, said. There are going to be opportunities for communities to be involved in the process along the way. Ms. Thomas said restoring shellfish reefs would take decades. It would be a multi-generational project, she said. Anything that we can do to bring back resilience, bring back habitat at a scale where it can function. What is being built now is not a quick fix. It is a long-term attempt to restore resilience to a coastline that lost one of its greatest natural defence systems long before the bloom arrived. Now, South Australia is trying to rebuild it, shell by shell. And that article was from page 4 and was titled, SA Putting Back the Ocean's Kidneys. Our next article is from page 6 and is titled, Special Meeting Reshapes ADCC Committee. And this is by Austin Lane. A new committee has been elected for the Ardrossan and District Community Club, following a special general meeting held at the Ardrossan Oval Club Rooms last Wednesday, May the 6th. The special meeting was called after members raised concerns about governance. See Ardrossan Community Club Faces Division ahead of meeting, YP Country Times, April 28th, 2026. More than 100 people attended, including ADCC members and members of the public. The meeting was chaired by committee member Kath Bratke and opened with a minute's silence to honour a former president, John Roots. Minutes into the meeting, committee member Bob Hart was asked to leave after making comments regarding the legitimacy of the meeting. The meeting then moved to the election of vacant committee positions. John Hall was elected president, returning to the role for a second time, while Bruce McBean was elected vice president. Lisa Cooney was elected secretary, with Kathy Cooney appointed assistant secretary. Colleen Klusky was nominated and elected treasurer. A motion was later put forward to vacate Bob Hart's committee member position, which was passed. Additional vacancies were created after Ms. Bradke opted to step back from the ADCC committee. Deb Graham, Fiona Harrison and Jeff Nichols were then elected as committee members, giving the club a full committee. Prior to the meeting, the Ardrossan Social and Bingo Club announced it had withdrawn from the club in April. The ASBC cited concerns about unfairness towards the group despite contributions it had made to the club during its time in the ADCC while operating bingo sessions on Tuesday afternoons. According to the ASBC, contributions included disabled parking signs, grading work on the gravel road around the oval, and $5,000 worth of chairs for the club. And that article was from page 6, entitled Special Meeting Reshapes ADCC's Committee. Also from page 6 is the next article titled Shower Shemozzle. Copper Coast Council has altered the angle of a state government-funded live feed camera at Moonta Bay after complaints it was capturing vision of children using the beach shower. The camera was one of 27 installed across South Australia to monitor beach conditions during the algal bloom and is understood to have been activated more than a fortnight ago. Soon after the camera angle was brought to the attention of Copper Coast Council, on Thursday, May the 7th, a council employee was seen adjusting its position to redirect the camera's scope. Members of the public raised concerns online and in the advertiser about the live feed and its potential to be viewed worldwide. The response to the questions from the YP Country Times, a council spokesperson said the camera location was selected in consultation with the Department of Infrastructure and Transport and the installation was arranged by DIT. The Algal Bloom Web Camera Initiative is funded through the Australian and South Australian government's $102.5 million Algal Bloom Summer Plan, providing marine safety and algal bloom monitoring, the spokesperson said. Council has not yet received any complaints in relation to the cameras. However, the positioning of the camera has since been adjusted. And that article from page 6 was titled Shower Shemozzle. Our next article is from page 8 and is titled Gold Hydrogen Project to Commence Flow Testing, and is by Caitlin Minadu. Equipment mobilisation for at Gold Hydrogen's Ramsay project well sites is scheduled for late May, with testing expected to begin by late June. Gold Hydrogen has drilled 4 wells in its search for natural hydrogen and helium in its Ramsay project located on farmland east of Minleton. All 4 well sites have delivered world-leading results with natural gas detected at each location. Ramsay 3 set a new benchmark late last year when natural hydrogen purity reached 97%, air corrected. The upcoming flow test program will undertake separate zonal testing of discrete hydrogen and helium-bearing formations, marking the first comprehensive production-style evaluation across the Ramsay wells. Gold Hydrogen Managing Director Neil McDonald said the company continued to achieve outstanding results from the project. Recently completed geochemical sampling and fluid inclusion studies continue to build up on our strategy to develop a blueprint to ultimately deliver export-scale natural hydrogen and helium projects across our large portfolio, Mr. McDonald said. He said, petrophysical interpretation of wireline data from the recently drilled Ramsay 3 and Ramsay 4 wells had uncovered significant upside in gross reservoir thickness. This revelation unlocks additional gross reservoir for testing in our upcoming flow test program, he said. We look forward to providing updates on our flow test program as we near mobilisation of key equipment to site in the coming weeks at a time where maturing domestic hydrogen and helium projects could be more important. Alongside the flow test program, Gold Hydrogen is also exploring early development pathways, including the potential to fast-track a helium development at Ramsay to supply the Australian domestic market and strengthen the nation's sovereign helium capability. For more information about the Ramsay project, visit goldhydrogen.com.au. And that article from page 8 was titled Gold Hydrogen Project to Commence Flow Testing. And our next article is from page 10 and is titled Wallara Lodges Planning Application. Residential aged care provider Wallara has lodged a planning application with York Peninsula Council for redevelopment works at the Adrossan Seaview Residential Aged Care Facility. Following last year's announcement of $20.6 million in Australian government funding through the Aged Care Capital Assistance Program, Wallara has completed the concept planning stage with Brown Falconer Architects. Wallara Chief Executive Rob Veach said the proposed development would include partial demolition of existing supported accommodation buildings, along with additions and alterations to the current aged care facility. The project would also include minor and ancillary community function areas, including a hairdresser and cafe, Mr. Veach said. Additional works would include construction of 23 new car parking spaces, retention of the existing 10 spaces, landscaping around the site, and additions to an existing outbuilding. The proposed redevelopment redevelops existing ageing facilities to provide modern residential aged care and the memorial gabion wall and foundation pavers, which represent important community links, will be retained on site, Mr. Veach said. The redevelopment facility is expected to provide 7 additional beds in contemporary supported living environment with coastal views, offering safe and accessible accommodation with integrated care and social support. Interim corrective work to the older section of the facility was completed in March by local builder H.E.&E.H. Hollett, led by Josh Hollett. Following the completion of those works, the Aged Care Quality and Safety Commission approved an additional 5-bed licences in April, bringing the current total to 38 beds. Capacity is expected to increase to 40 once the redevelopment is completed. Images of the proposed development, prepared by Brown Falconer Architects in consultation with board representatives Don Hoskin and Megan Lowe and Wallara Management, have been distributed to neighbouring residents. The plans are also on display on the Wallara information board in the breezeway between the chemist and liquor store. And that article was from page 10 and was titled Wallara Lodges Planning Application. And that completes this week's items from the York Peninsula Country Times. I'm Ron Sinecki and I produced and presented today's readings. And that completes our readings for this week's edition of Regional Roundup on Vision Australia Radio. This program is produced in our Adelaide studios and can be heard regularly at this time here on Vision Australia Radio, 1197am in Adelaide, VA Radio on digital and online at varadio.org, broadcasting in Darwin and Adelaide. Brought to you by the Plains Producer.
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0: on Vision Australia Radio. Welcome to our conversations with emerging and experienced creative voices in our community, on air now and also available on Vision Australia Radio podcasts. I'm Kate Cooper, and our guest today is the poet and translator Juan Garrido Salgado. Juan was a guest on this program in October 2023, and you can hear both parts of our conversation with him then also on Vision Australia Radio podcasts. Juan has published several collections of his poetry, some bilingual, some in Spanish, and some in English. During our conversation, Juan will be reading from his most recent collection, Feathers of a Featherless Bird, Plumas de un Pájaro Desplumado, published by Puncher and Wattman in November 2025. Juan also translates both his own poetry and the works of other poets, especially those of emerging poets from Central and South America. Welcome to the program, Juan. When we spoke in 2023, you told us the story of why in your early 30s you came to live in Australia. Would you remind us now of your personal story?
1: Yes, thank you. Yeah, I come in 1990 to Australia. When we arrived here in Adelaide, without any English vocabulary to speak with anyone, so we were four people, my two children and my compañera and wife, Patricia. So for us was a completely new adventure of everything.
0: And I've got some questions for you in our conversation about language and the influence of language on your work. But Juan, you're a poet. What did poetry mean to you when you were growing up in Chile? What attracted you to become a poet?
1: Yeah, I remember when I was in the high school, I think was the equivalent here, the J11, and my teacher, who was Castellano subject in Chile, started telling us a story about poetry of Pablo Neruda, but very simple because in that time was already the coup, you know, so nothing politically, but more Neruda in the way of nature or love. I can't remember exactly. And then I discovered, especially the ode, you know, the ode of Neruda, very long ode about anything, about the cat, the leaves, any animal, condor, or anything, or rose, the rose. So that's fascinated me as a student, and I thought I will try, you know. I will try on my own sort of way. I was very shy. I couldn't share with anyone that sort of writing up to later when I feel more confident. And actually, the first time when I show my first poem was with this teacher, Juan Illanes, his name. I still remember. He was a beautiful man, very generous, very open to the student. So that's how I start my journey as a poet.
0: And what did your teacher say to you about that poem that you showed him?
1: Oh, well, I think he was very polite and very tried to encourage me and to say, yeah, that's incredible. But I think for me was an imitation of Neruda's poetry or voice, you know. I couldn't find my own, straight away my own voice. So I imitate Neruda anyway a lot in the beginning.
0: That's an important part of the learning process. Mm. Many listeners who don't speak Spanish would have heard of Pablo Neruda, one of the most famous poets in the Spanish language. Yeah. So to model your early work on someone like Neruda would be a very valuable learning process to go through.
1: And also because I think the ode of Neruda it's very simple subject, and everyone can, we can understand, you know, and understood in that time. So we thought, oh, poetry is simple, you know, it's easy to write, but wasn't anyway. But for the subject or how he, you know, developed the idea of the ode of himself was for us as a reader was very simple. And that's what catch us as a reader to continue to try to do something similar.
0: I know that Neruda's 20 love poems and A Song of Despair, which I love to read in Spanish, is a volume that I can go back to again and again because there's so much beauty in his writing and every reading brings fresh insight. That's right. So absolutely great choice an early influence for you.
1: But after a few years later, I cut off with Neruda because it was so powerful for me and I tried to find my own way of just without my father, you know, my poet father in that time, you know. So I cut off completely and I decided not to read any more his work and try to avoid any other influence. But even that, it take a while to get away from his powerful world of poetry, you know.
0: And I guess when you are referencing his work or allowing that influence in, it's also a way of paying homage to the legacy that he's left throughout the Spanish-speaking world.
1: Mm. And also after, you know, when I left the school, I met with people my age. They was writing as well, more than me anyway in that time, and it was more prolific for them. And they showed me other poets, and we make a little workshop together, even in that circumstances where we were not allowed to get together five or four, even two people together in a house was suspicious for the military or for anyone. So we tried to find a way to meet, you know, and discuss poetry and write poetry. So that sort of workshop for me, Andamio workshop, was fantastic. I learned a lot.
0: And again, later on, I've got a question for you about going back to Andamio after so many years.
1: Yeah.
0: But I'll hold that one because I want to keep on the idea of influences. Mm-hmm. Your poetry does include references to the influences of other poets and writers here in Australia as well, and you've been especially inspired by the First Nations poets of Australia. Would you talk about some of the more recent poets who

0: poet, they are so powerful. They are sort of the our it's the continuation of our struggle, you know, because they are so focused in their own community, spirituality of the land, you know, ancestors. And for us was sort of the same, you know, in Chile during the Pinochet regime, we, as a young poet, we refer to our struggle for the liberation against fascism and make tribute to our comrades who give their life for us in the most terrible condition, you know. And some of them, they was writer, poet, or just political leader. So I made this connection with the Aboriginal poets, and I find fascinated, for instance, like Lino Fogarty and Ali Cotby and Natalie Hacking, you know, who are great inspiration for a lot of poets, not only First Nation poet, but for many, many other poets.
1: And that connection of voices from what's called the Global South, from across Australia to the countries of South America, is something that's been an important part of your work as a poet. Beyond your actually writing poems, you've been really great at building and then keeping those connections.
0: Yeah, for me, I think that's one of the reasons why I continue writing and be activists for social justice and peace and freedom anyway, like them.
1: Juan, we mentioned in the introduction that the title of your most recent poetry collection is Feathers of a Featherless Bird, or Plumas de un Pájaro Desplumado, because it is a bilingual edition, which was published in November 2025 by Puncher and Wattman. Before we talk about this collection, would you select a poem to read to us?
0: Oh, yes, thank you. Actually, we're talking about poetry and translation later. The poem what I select first is about the translation of my own poem, At 5 in the Afternoon. Talking with the bowels of the language in question, to interrogate the consonants, seeking ways of pronouncing from within the blank paper, and sending roses to the lady's metaphors, At 5 in the Afternoon, galloping of each line of verses of the original poem, and acting like a you understand William's sonnets, a list of local poets at 5 in the afternoon. But the more important thing is to wait 100 years to clarify the misunderstanding between you and the publisher, so they can see you as a poet from another latitude. Sound of the condor awaking your own nightmare from the language you are seeking to master at 5 in the afternoon. Preparing each poem to win the race of your life, with ending hours in the barn and on the race track. In the Australia, it's called the race that stopped the nation at 3 p.m. the first Tuesday in November in the city of Melbourne. And this verse come from Federico Garcia Lorca, At 5 in the Afternoon, wounded, burning like sands.
1: Thank you. That poem itself raises a number of questions that I'll have to ask you during the program. And I was actually going to ask you when you write, because I know sometimes you've written poems about writing early in the morning. So now I know that you also write at 5 in the afternoon. On Vision Australia Radio, you're listening to our conversation program, Emerging Writers. Our guest today is Chilean-Australian poet and translator Juan Garrido Salgado. I want to ask

0: ask you, Juan, about the title, Feathers of a Featherless Bird or Plumas de un Pájaro Desplumado. What made you choose this title?
1: I think it's sort of a metaphor of life, because we, in that time where we live in now, it's so difficult to dream and to think about a feather on time. So our fly as a bird or as a human being is always a difficult time. In all way, our feathers can get out of the fly, you know, and also of the body. So we sometimes we feel very, in a difficult time, we feel naked of how we can confront, you know, the life where we live, in a personal level, social time level, and political level. So that is pájaro desplumado. For me, the image of the bird is a beautiful way of describing our journey in this time of difficult, very tormented time for many, many people.
0: And you talked there about people's vulnerability, and you mentioned before to us that when you first came to Australia, you didn't speak any English at all. So your relationship with expressing yourself in the English language is also being very open in your way about your vulnerability as someone who is trying to master that language, certainly in the early days. So you've been very courageous in wearing your heart on your sleeve, or as they say, con el corazón en la mano in Spanish, about those challenges. What was it like for you learning English back 30-something years ago when you first arrived as an adult?
1: That's how we was very good connection where you did with the bird and my first journey to Australia, because I feel like that, you know, I feel we come in as a family and as an individual, as a journey where we don't know where we ended up, you know, especially for adult people where we didn't know the language in a completely different country. And we didn't know the actually as well how the beautiful and ancient Aboriginal ancient civilization were here and how was treated as well, you know, for the colonizer and the history, you know. So all this embrace or give me the way of vulnerability, and how if I going to complete my journey to write poetry in English or speak in English or read my poetry in English. And I was very fortunate to have a very good friends as well, poet and friends who give me the support to that. Like Stephen Brock, in the beginning we speak with him only in Spanish because, you know, he was a student of Spanish language. So he was one of my mates of talking to in Spanish, not only poetry, but also books or writers, you know, like Borges, Cortázar, another, Roque Dalton, everything. So I wasn't feel isolated. So, and then you as well, we start working together, Kate, to start translating or helping me to translate my poem, you know. So that communication give me the power to continue learn the language. And have been difficult. It's still difficult, but I love it. I got the passion for language, for word, and for poetry, and for life. The more important thing is for life to share, not only my life, but also our people's life.
0: Yeah, and share that sense of community as well. Mm. And for Steve Brock, who's also been a guest on this program the past, and for me, of course, our benefit is that we're learning and improving our Spanish while we're collaborating with you. So all of these engagements are very much a two-way benefit, I believe. Yep. And I wanted to ask you about language because a lot of people think they cannot learn a new language once they reach adulthood. And yet we know from our own experience, because I was an adult when I started learning Spanish, it is possible. And of course, as you say, from language learning comes translation. So I do have some questions for you about translation. Last week on this program, I did a special on Mother's Day. I read a couple of poems in English from the beautiful trilingual poetry anthology, Poetry of the Earth, which brings together poetry translations in Spanish, English, and Mapudungun, which is the language of the Mapuche people of Chile. Now, you collaborated with Steve Brock and with Chilean poet Victor Cifuentes Palacios, and with Chilean-Australian poet and academic Sergio Olas, who's also been on this program, as well as the Chilean compiler and editor Jaime Luis Huenun, on translating the poems in this anthology from Spanish into English. And I want to ask you what it was like for you to be part of a team producing such a significant contribution to bringing the voices of Indigenous peoples from the Global South in Chile to the wider community, and what you learned as a poet from that process.
1: Yeah, I think it was very, very fascinated way, because when I went to Chile, I can't remember the year, but I met Jaime Huenun, who was already an established poet and very, very well known in Chile, in South America as well. So we get together for a cup of coffee, and then we say, why we don't do some collaboration or anthology of your people, of your, you know, Mapuche, Huilliche poet, and we translate it with other poet in Australia into English. And he suggests they were already poet using the Mapudungun language. So I say straight away, yes, and we start working together. And then when I arrived here in Australia with Steve and Sergio, we start working festival with Steve, and then Sergio joined us and make a wonderful contribution to the anthology. And finally, after so many years waiting for to be published, we got the news the publisher in Australia interested to do this anthology. And the process of discussion with Steve and Sergio was fascinating for me too, because we get together and read in the Spanish version of the poem, and we start suggesting some way of translated. Everyone contribute in their own way, you know. So it was a collective and individual as well contribution.
0: That's wonderful. And of course, you're all friends through the process as well, which is lovely. Juan, you've told us in the past that sometimes you write a poem first in English and then you translate it into Spanish, but other times you write first in Spanish and then translate it into English. What can you tell us about why you sometimes write in one language and sometimes in the other?
1: Well, I feel after 10 years, I think, living in Australia or more, 15 years maybe, I feel just more confident to start writing my own poetry and not ask. For instance, one of the first work we did together with an Australian poet was with Peter Boyle. And he very kindly, very generous, he offered to translate one of my small poetry, the book, and we did it. And well, as you know, Peter Boyle is one of the leading poets in Australia as well. So I was feel very amazing with his translation of my own poetry. And also I work with Stuart Cook, who is another Australian leading poet as well. He translates one of my 11 poem of 1973, and it was wonderful collaboration work together, and still a very powerful translation. So I think translation for me have been always part of my, in Australia, part of my work and my commitment. And I feel happy now because I can sometimes just natural, I start writing in Spanish or in English in my notebook, because I always keep my notebook. Every day I write something, you know. But I feel when I work in the garden, you know, in the community garden, Roma Michu garden, sometimes I feel inspired there and I start writing the idea and then develop in the afternoon.
0: Great. So it just depends where you are and what's happening, whether
1: right.
0: you choose English
1: That's
0: or
1: right.
0: Spanish. So it's more how it comes to you
1: yeah.
0: than perhaps
1: yeah.
0: a conscious decision.
1: Yeah.
0: Oh, today I'm going to write in
1: yeah.
0: Spanish.
1: But also, but also I think it's discipline. For instance, because I have to make myself to work in different language. Because the other way is, for me, it's more natural to come from the Spanish idea or inspiration. But you have to make discipline to yourself as well to write in the in your second language, you know.
0: Sure.
1: Because you have to develop.
0: Thank you so much, Juan. Let's continue with part two of our conversation in next week's program. We still have a lot to talk about. Our guest on Emerging Writers today was Chilean-Australian poet Juan Garrido Salgado. And before we sign off today, I want to thank and pay tribute to Vision Australia radio volunteer Pamela Ball, whose lovely gentle voice you heard on our Mother's Day special and our Anzac Day special. Our dear colleague Pamela has passed away, and we extend our deepest heartfelt condolences to her family and her friends. She will be very much missed here at Vision Australia Radio in Adelaide. This program is produced in our Adelaide studios on Kaurna Yirrta and can be heard at the same time each week here on Vision Australia Radio, VA Radio on Digital, online at varadio.org, and also on Vision Australia Radio Podcasts, where you can catch up on earlier episodes. –

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3: On Vision Australia Radio and associated reading radio network stations, welcome to What's News in Disability, with selected readings from various publications from the disability sector. I'm Cameron Stark, and I'll be your reader for today. Today's program includes items on Telstra and deaf-blind cricket. Our first story today comes from Link Online Magazine across pages 18 and 19, and is titled, Telstra Takes Trial and Error to a New Level, to ensure Australians get the best experiences in store. Telstra has long been a flag bearer for greater equality and accessibility in its services and technology. But its latest efforts to improve its future retail environment may be its boldest move yet. It should come as no surprise that the art of communication is a prized asset in a chain of stores selling smartphones and mobile plans. But it may be a pleasant revelation to discover just how much effort Australia's leading telecoms company is putting into creating safe and comfortable spaces where its customers can have discreet conversations about their needs. On level 36 of Telstra's corporate centre, a quiet revolution has been underway for the past 12 months, which is already transforming the way Australians shop for their communications technology. The Lab Store has seen an entire floor of the company's Melbourne headquarters repurposed as a mock store, where Telstra can test and refine floor plans, furnishings, and customer experiences, not just with frontline staff, but with design consultants, health and safety specialists, and real-life customers. A big part of that involves customers whose circumstances make it difficult to use a physical store. While online shopping has radically shifted retail practices in recent years, human nature and technical complexity has ensured that telecommunications customers still value shopping in-store, particularly for more complex purchases or support, according to Sam Nolan, design lead for Telstra's future retail environment. The numbers show our customers still want to go into a store and speak to an expert if they're looking at a new product or service, Nolan said. That's why our 2026 to 2030 Accessibility and Inclusive Action Plan has a prominent focus on improving our retail experience and making our stores more accessible, safe, and productive for everyone. In early 2025, the company launched a major upgrade of its in-store experience, initially building a styrofoam store where furnishings of the lightweight plastic could be moved around to test their efficiency and appeal. After 2 months of testing, the styrofoam Dreamland was replaced with the permanent Lab Store, a fully functioning 140-square-meter retail space, with 30 square meters of equally authentic back-of-house areas. In July and August, strategic CX designer Inez Litjens led a series of tours and interviews in the Lab Store with 70 store testers, representing different demographics, abilities, and shopping preferences, to gauge their feelings about specific layouts, furnishings, technology, and displays. Inez described it as deeply qualitative research, conducted by turns in an empty store and a store full of actors. Different people have very different needs in terms of how they want to be served, she said. If you include people with disability, people in crisis, those facing financial hardship or natural disasters, people with different cultural or gender identities, those who may need extra privacy or online security. If we really want to personalize our services to people's individual preferences, the challenge becomes very big very quickly. While the mock store environment is familiar to the supermarket chains that use it to test new retail concepts and inform the quiet or sensory-friendly hours that have become a popular fixture in local supermarkets, Telstra is believed to be the first telco to travel down this path. Since late last year, testing in the lab store has helped to fine-tune the floor plans, furniture and displays in five new Telstra stores. In Coomera, Queensland, Fountain Gate Shopping Centre in Narrawarren, Victoria, Morayfield, Queensland, Joondalup, WA and East Maitland, New South Wales. Another 12 early adopter stores will be opened over the coming year, each with layouts and furnishings refined in Melbourne, along with integrated capabilities for switching off lights, screens, scents and music for neurodiverse shoppers. We've asked a lot of customers about this, and the response was overwhelmingly positive, Litchens said. I remember one shopper categorically telling me that retail stores aren't for people like me. But after testing our low sensory experience, he said, maybe I do belong here after all. He loved the low lighting, the screens being off, the attendants staying at a discreet distance, and just these small changes made it a whole different experience for him. Litchens, who has worked in the telecoms industry for over 15 years, said, I'd never heard of a telco creating a lab store and bringing frontline staff and customers with different needs and abilities to try it out. It's very cool. Many places come up with amazing concept drawings, but you don't feel the floor under your feet, what it's like to navigate in a wheelchair or with a pram. It's a big undertaking to have a whole floor of your headquarters not trading, but I'm confident that this work is so important it will pay itself back over time. Perhaps the most obvious benefit lies in the customer consultation settings, which have evolved from bright, techie spaces to more quiet, homely zones, with earthy colours, hard-wearing fabrics, and always with safety and comfort front of mind. With the guidance of Australia's leading ergonomist, David Capel, whose attention to comfort and safety is widely revered, and more recently, Universal Design Specialist's Jensen Hughes, Nolan's team has designed five in-store consultation settings, with three primary settings for longer consults. Lounges, casual, relaxed, hard-backed lounges with armrests and attachable tables, where staff can sit side-by-side with customers and a tablet, identified by many staff as the best way to chat intimately with customers. Booths, built for longer, more complicated or privacy-sensitive conversations. The booths have desktop PCs and allow two customers to sit across a table from a single staff member. The single-seat arrangement also ensures that team members can never be trapped in a corner by an irate customer. Workbenches. These table-based settings enable up to six customers to complete tasks alone or with a team member, with four chairs supplemented by comfy ottomans to accommodate larger groups. With each space, the team considered not only the access and comfort of customers with specific needs, but staff safety, occupational health, the typical length of time spent there, and the most effective tech support. In the longer-serving lounges and booths, for example, the seat cushions have curved backrests, which provide sturdy lumbar support for longer conversations or individuals prone to back pain. This is the first time Telstra has brought its store design completely in-house, which has brought our retail, technology and accessibility teams much closer together. And we've also created a steering committee with area and store managers from all over Australia, Nolan said. It's an amazingly collaborative and empathetic experience, bringing designers, management, frontline staff and customers together to improve everyone's experiences. It hasn't all been smooth sailing, but that's the nature of true human-centered design. When we first launched the lab store, there was a music speaker right next to the booth, which some customers pointed out didn't work if they were trying to have a quiet conversation, Litchin said. That was a design flaw, but alerted us to make sure it didn't happen in a real store. The team is currently fine-tuning a hit list of solutions for future stores, which go far beyond accessibility and OHS regulations. They include a series of good, better, and best targets for everything from aisle widths and display heights to smart tables and screens, fittings and plugs, quiet hours, staff training, back-of-house facilities, and navigation aids. The list is endless and constantly evolving. We're hitting at least 90% of our good and better targets, but some of our more ambitious targets, such as tactile maps and augmented navigation, are still a work in progress, Nolan said. The good benefits are clearly there to see in the improved access, the purpose-built seating, the safety considerations for people with different needs. but I'm also noticing how the same emphasis elsewhere in the business is having a positive effect in our stores with more accessible content and screens, better access to shelves and displays. So much is improving naturally and organically with the growing accessibility focus across the business, the emphasis on trying to do better for everyone. And this story ends on a quote. Customers shouldn't have to contact us and say, I have this disability, or I need this kind of support. That support should be available anyway. No matter their disability, they should be able to engage with us independently and complete whatever task they came into the store to do. And that quote is from Ben Pintos-Oliver, the General Manager, Digital Systems and Accessibility of Telstra. And that story was titled, Telstra Takes Trial and Error to a New Level. Our next story comes from ABC Online and is titled, Love Story. Love when you don't know how long you've got. And this is by Kerry Frank, as told to Kelly Scott. When Kerry Frank's daughter sleeps in some mornings, she worries she might walk into the room and find she's not breathing. Kerry's 14-year-old daughter, Pippa, has Williams syndrome. It is characterized by medical problems, developmental delays, and learning challenges, and distinctive facial features. Despite being in a constant state of anxiety for Pip's well-being, 47-year-old Kerry from Ballarat says life with her is full of joy. Pip stopped growing at 28 weeks. She had intrauterine growth restriction. My obstetrician didn't really know why, and she was born at 38 weeks, but at 2 pounds 7 ounces, 1.1 kilograms. Tiny little tot. Her lungs collapsed, so we were taken to Melbourne for quite a while, until she was strong enough to come back to Ballarat. We spent the first 3 months in and out of hospital. She was failure to thrive, and there were feeding complications. I kept on saying to the doctor, there is something not quite right. She's not like my first daughter. They said, no, she's fine. It's you. You have postnatal depression. So they bundled me off to the mother-baby unit for 2 months. The nurses usually take them for the first few nights to let you get sleep. But they ended up taking her full-time overnight, as they had never had a kid that cried as much as Pippa. We left and I was still saying something is wrong, but my concerns were dismissed. Finally, a pediatrician agreed to do some genetic testing, and at 15 months, Pip was diagnosed with Williams syndrome. I was angry. I was really angry they wouldn't take my word that she was different to my first child. And not just my word, but that she was failure to thrive, still tiny, wouldn't eat, wouldn't stop crying, wasn't meeting development milestones. There was no joy at the beginning of Pip's life. She'd sleep for probably 2 hours in a row. My husband and I would take turns rocking her in one of those old-school rockers throughout the night. And there was so much guilt. I had her big sister Talia, who was 3, and I was trying to be there for her while also look after this kid who didn't stop crying. It just all felt like I was never good enough, never quite there enough for everybody in the family. It's still hectic today. There's not a lot of sleep. I'm like a helicopter mum, always watching her, because there is no concept of danger, and she just wants to please people, so is very compliant to a fault. But there's masses of joy and love. Pip is developmentally about 4 years old, so we're always going to have the Tooth Fairy and Santa and the Easter Bunny. All these magical things you get when kids are little, but I've got them forever. When she does reach a milestone or do something new, you know how hard it has been for her, and how long it has taken her to achieve these things, like standing, walking, talking. It's all that much sweeter when it happens. She's such a loving, sweet kid. She's kind and compassionate and loves music and is always singing. Of course, it's not always rainbows and sunshine. She gets frustrated and jealous, and all her emotions are magnified. But I wouldn't change it. I fully expect one day to walk into her room one morning and find she's not breathing. It's really quite difficult. I've got peers around me who have lost their children, and, like for me, their children were their world. There's the grief of, what am I going to do when she's gone? I have given my life to her forever. I've got no super. I've got no continuous employment. I'm a 47-year-old woman who has been out of the workforce for nearly 17 years. What's my life going to be like without her? On the flip side, if she survives until adulthood, what is my life going to be like? And what is her life going to be like when I'm gone? I don't want her to be a burden on her sister. But I don't want to put her in a group home either. She's so innocent. The future either way is full of heartache. But you just deal with it because she's my baby. She will always be baby. She will always be my little one, who needs her mum to make the sandwiches and get her dressed and showered. She may be a woman in body, but she loves the Wiggles and Santa, and that joy overrides all the worry. And that story was titled Love Story, Love When You Don't Know How Long You've Got, by Kerry Frank, as told to Kelly Scott. On Vision Australia Radio and across the Reading Radio Network, you're listening to What's News in Disability. Our next story is from ABC Online and is titled Deaf and Blind Cricketers Feel Disrespected by Changes to Cricket Australia's Funding. And this is by Bridget MacArthur. A decision by Cricket Australia, or CA, to change how it funds inclusive teams has left many cricketers feeling disappointed, with some saying it could ultimately drive players away from the game. Under the new arrangement, deaf and intellectually disabled men's cricketers, previously in separate national teams, will be combined into a single mixed disability team, with physically disabled players also brought into the fold. A women's national mixed disability team will also be created. An email sent to players late last year, seen by the ABC, acknowledged some might be disappointed, but said they could still compete as separate teams overseas, if they wished, by making their own arrangements and self-funding any tours or camps. At the same time, Australia's blind men's cricket team said its tour budget was in jeopardy. Blind Cricket Australia, BCA, said CA had previously committed to fund one international series per year, but this arrangement had ceased, leaving the team's future roster up in the air. CA told the ABC details of funding arrangements and tour schedules were yet to be confirmed, but its financial commitment to blind and all abilities cricket remained strong. It said it could not reveal how much money it put towards inclusion programs, as they did not share details of commercial contracts. CA is also conducting a review of domestic programs, including the National Cricket Inclusion Championship. Deaf cricket emerged in Australia around the early 1880s, making it one of the nation's oldest deaf sports. Played without hearing aids or cochlear implants, deaf cricket created a level and culturally meaningful playing field, which would be fundamentally altered in a mixed format, bowling all-rounder Callum Asbury said. He said the decision to merge the men's deaf and intellectually disabled teams had stirred feelings of anger, disappointment, confusion, curiosity, and in some cases, disinterest, among players on both sides. When players feel that their disability isn't being respected or represented, it can lead to people stepping away from the sport altogether, and that's a loss for everyone, he said. Asprey said players learned of the change via email, with no prior discussion or warning, leaving them feeling dismissed and disrespected. Some players with intellectual disabilities may find it difficult, frustrating, or simply unengaging to learn Auslan, especially the specialised signs used in cricket, he said. That can unintentionally create a divide between the groups, making it harder to build cohesion on and off the field. CA said the majority of International Cricket Council nations supported moving towards a combined model, and the change was essential to remain aligned with India and England, where mixed disability teams have already been rolled out. The England and Wales Cricket Board has confirmed it no longer funds the deaf national men's team and has moved to a mixed model. The Board of Control for Cricket in India has not responded to the ABC. Both countries appear to still have separate deaf cricket teams that are planning to attend the Deaf International Cricket Council's Deaf Cricket World Cup later this year. Deaf Sports Australia, which strongly condemned CA's decision and said it had not been consulted, said Australia would not compete due to the national team no longer being funded. CA argued the change would also make the sport a more viable candidate for inclusion in the 2032 Brisbane Paralympics. However, International Paralympic Committee member Robin Smith said applications were now closed for inclusion in the 2032 Games, and, as far as she was aware, mixed disability cricket was not among the sports submitted. Smith, who is also the president of the International Governing Body for Elite Intellectually Disabled Athletes, VIRTAS, and Sport Inclusion Australia's International Engagement Advisor, said she was disappointed by CA's approach. "It's not a high-performance pathway. It's tokenism, from my perspective," she said. The Deaf International Cricket Council, in a letter published earlier this year, similarly condemned the shift in some countries towards mixed formats. "Deaf people are internationally recognised not solely through impairment, but by a shared visual language, culture and lived experience," it said. "This is why deaf sport has never participated in the Paralympic Games." Changes to the blind program are unclear. BCA chair Raymond Moxley initially told the ABC the national men's team would now only be funded to attend World Cups, which take place roughly every 3 years. He said it was understood the newly introduced women's blind cricket team would be on a similar triennial touring roster. CA has consistently maintained that overall funding to inclusion programs had not fallen, but indicated some investment in the blind men's team may have been recently diverted to fund the blind women's team, which attended its first World Cup last year. "Some of these programs fluctuate year on year depending on how we actually put our finite resources towards these programs to ensure equitability," CA Head of Community Experience John Simpson said. Moxley, who used to play for Australia, said he was thrilled to see the women's program expand, but he did not think it should eat into the men's budget. "Cricket Australia, I'm fairly certain, didn't change the amount of national touring that their men's team did when their national women's team was first introduced," he said. "We'd love to see both teams given the opportunity to play annually." Moxley estimated an international series costs around $200,000 to attend, a drop in the ocean for CA, but a substantial fee for players, who would likely have to self-fund to maintain their previous touring roster. He said the alternative was to settle for playing fewer games, which could see players lose motivation and potentially jump ship to other para sports, which would be hugely detrimental to Australia's World Cup chances in 2027. Since the ABC reached out to CA about the changes, Moxley said it had come back to the table. He said a new proposal under discussion would see it fund a training camp and apparel next financial year for the men's and women's national teams, and one tour per year for each team for the following two financial years. A formal agreement is yet to be signed. Star blind Australian batter Stefan Nero said many players had been anticipating potential cuts given CA's recent financial woes, and the ongoing uncertainty was frustrating. "This summer's Ashes series failed to relieve pressure, wrapping up quicker than expected, forcing CA to reimburse millions of dollars in unused tickets. I remember a few of the guys making jokes during the Ashes saying, 'Well, there goes our funding for the next 10 years,' Nero said. We always say, one step forward, two steps back." Nero said it was deflating, given the team's recent performance in the inaugural Blind Ashes series against England, which Australia won comprehensively. He said it made the team feel more like a financial burden than an asset. "We hadn't had that kind of series win, and we expected things to kind of change and get better and stuff, and it's gone the complete other way," he said. "This is not one way. They benefit from it just as much as we have, probably more, to be honest, with their marketing and social media." CA promotes inclusion funding on its website, social media accounts, and advertising. The tagline, "A Sport for All," has been a core pillar of its marketing strategy. And that story was titled "Deaf and Blind Cricketers Feel Disrespected by Changes to Cricket Australia's Funding," and it was written by Bridget MacArthur. And that completes What's News in Disability. 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What's News in Disability will return at the same time next week on your local reading radio network station, and right here on Vision Australia Radio, VA Radio Digital, and online at varadio.org.

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0: 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If you're listening through the Reading Radio Network, we say a big hello to you. Welcome. 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Peter Greco saying, really wonderful to be here. We don't take it for granted. We really appreciate you tuning in. This program coming to you from Kaurna land. Come to you very shortly, we'll meet Claire Riley, who's just done the Muddabiddy Trail in Western Australia. Wheelchair meets wilderness. We'll find out about that, doing it for MS Research, and just because it was there. We'll also catch up with Ken Watson, inviting you to a Come and Try Lawn Bowls Day. If you're blind or have low vision, or maybe you'd like to help out, it's coming up at Kensington on May the 24th. Stay tuned for that. We'll meet Leanne Shield from Magnifiers Australia. They're coming to TechFest June 17th. We'll find out a bit more about magnifiers, and Leanne's got some really interesting information, simple information that can make a huge difference to you or someone you love, particularly if they have macular degeneration. You've got to stay tuned for that, please. Pam Mitchell will join us talking about being in control. Pam is our resident counsellor. Usher Rose will join us, who's done some wonderful work in the research of Braille and the quality of life that people can improve by having Braille. Usher will be appearing at the Roundtable Conference. Look forward to hearing about that. We'll meet Charlie Helen Robinson, who will talk to us about storytelling from a historical point of view, and a chance for you to go along to an event coming up very soon. In fact, on May the 24th, we'll meet Yasmin Sharav, who is from the Listening Room. This is part of Rising Melbourne, a music event happening very soon. Your invitation to attend will be coming via the radio, and Ben Hack will join us. He's just written a book, Reason for Hope. If you have a disability, if you have a child with a disability, you'll get plenty out of Ben's interview and lots out of Ben's book. I'm really delighted to welcome to the program Claire Riley, who's just undertaken an epic journey in Western Australia. Claire, thank you so much for your time. Welcome, and really appreciate you making time for us.
1: Oh, thank you so much for having me.
0: Why did you do it? Don't tell me because it was there.
1: Well, that's the honest answer. My background is in outdoor education, so I love getting out and doing adventures and going camping and that sort of thing. And as a wheelchair user now, you know, things are not as easy as they once were. So I decided that the Muddabiddy Trail, which is the world's longest off-road cycling route, given that it was made for bikes, I figured that at some point it needed to be made for wheels, so not have too many steps and big rocks and that sort of thing. So, yeah, I thought that was the one to give it a go.
0: How far is it, or how far was it?
1: It's 1,072 kilometres.
0: Okay. And you did it about 26 days?
1: We did it in 26 days, yep, start to finish.
0: Fantastic. Now, for those who mightn't be aware, you were diagnosed with MS some time ago?
1: Yeah, so I was diagnosed with multiple sclerosis in April 2017, so 9 years ago.
0: One of the things that I've found from talking to people with MS is often they can be feeling really good one day, and then particularly if they overdo it because they're feeling good, then they can kind of quote-unquote suffer for it in days to follow. So how did you kind of manage that with doing 1,000-plus Ks in 26 days?
1: Yeah, so I was very surprised, as were my support team. There was 8 of us kind of traveling together. We're all really surprised that my body actually did better than it usually does while I was on the ride. However, I think the last week or so, I've been quite tired. So it's probably catching up with me a little bit now.
0: We appreciate you making time for us. So what about in terms of, I guess, some of either the fun stuff or the more challenging stuff? What were some of the things that I guess you can plan as much as you like, but you can't plan for everything?
1: Well, yeah, so that happened on day one, actually. we had decided to start a day early, and we're going to keep it a secret, and we're going to sneak in an extra day and partway through the ride, about 40 kilometres in, so we were doing a 60-something kilometre day, about 40 kilometres in, I flipped over the rig, which is the device I was riding, and I got a black eye. So I couldn't hide it from anyone anymore. I cut my nose. I face planted into a rock, and I cut my nose and got a big black eye that just got more and more purple over the days to come. So, yeah, I couldn't hide that. And some of the great things, I mean, it was such an amazing adventure. I had great support. My parents came over. We're from Victoria, so headed over to WA, which it's in the southwest of Western Australia, so did the trail over here. And then, yeah, had amazing support and great chats with locals. And, yeah, I've been really, really grateful for all the support even since we finished. So that's been definitely one of the highlights.
0: I believe your son and your husband were with you, so, and your parents, as you touched on. So that must have been really great to have that, those loved ones around you supporting you.
1: Yeah, so my husband did the whole ride as well on an electric bike. And we had a friend, Ross, who did the first almost 3 weeks with us, which was definitely needed. I wouldn't have been able to do the ride without them. The ride, as you can imagine, is made for bikes. It's not made for four wheels, which is what I was on. So there was a lot of getting over logs, rocks, around tight corners. So we needed those extra hands on the track. And then we had support team off the track, which was, yeah, my mum and dad who looked after our son. They cooked and drove our cars back and forth and did all the shuttles and that sort of thing. And we also had a support worker come with us and her partner, who he's a documentary filmmaker. So eventually there's going to be a documentary coming out about it all, which hopefully will help with the fundraising aspect.
0: Yeah, gee, that'll be great. That'll be that'll be a film worth seeing for sure. What about in terms of, I guess, just the terrain itself? You kind of touched on it a bit, but the weather conditions, the terrain, I guess any wildlife that might have been in the vicinity, how did all that go?
1: Yeah, well, I was so excited actually to see red-tailed black cockatoos because they're endangered. So it was amazing. We actually saw some almost every day for probably 2 weeks, which is very exciting for a bird nerd. And we didn't see much else in terms of wildlife, some kangaroos, a lot of farm animals, so a lot of cows and sheep. We also saw baby alpacas, which I've never seen before, but they're quite funny looking with long necks and, you know, four little legs running around. And in terms of the terrain, so the first week or so was, and it's bizarre to me that I can talk about it in terms of weeks. The first week or so was really sunny and really hot. And the last week was incredibly cold and very wet. So we actually had a day closer to the end where it started with hail and sleet and a couple of days where it just rained all day. The good thing about that was because of my disability and needing, you know, I couldn't sleep on the ground or in the huts, which are actually along the trail. We stayed in accommodation each night. So even if it did rain all day and was very cold, we still had the opportunity to have a warm shower at the end of the day, which not all the riders are granted that, you know, they're staying in huts along the trail.
0: Well, I think you're allowed that exemption. Well, what about in terms of body temperature? Because that can sometimes be a challenge for people with MS, can't it?
1: Yeah, so I don't do well with the heat. But thankfully for me, so it was hot days and it would have been hot if we'd been in the city. It would have felt really hot. But because I was firstly on the rig, so riding about 17 kilometres an hour, so slight breeze, but also under the cover of the canopy of the trees, it was quite a bit cooler. So, yeah, the heat.

0: cold, my body was doing okay. So yeah, I didn't have to battle with the temperature sensitivities so much, but no one else has actually asked me that question. So interesting.
1: Now, I know, again, speaking to people with MS, when they do these sort of extraordinary things, you know, I kind of say, what did your doctor say about it? And sometimes I say, well, they're kind of supported, but a bit guardedly supported. Mm-hmm. What about your case, Claire?
0: Well, interestingly, my neurophysio was the first person to donate, so she was pretty supportive. And my neurologist wasn't surprised at all. When I was first diagnosed in 2017, I was diagnosed, and then a month later, we moved and ran an off-the-grid outdoor education center for 2.5 years. So when I do things like this, it's not surprising to him. So he just was like, right, that's what we're doing. Good. You'll be fine. Make sure you take enough medication. And because it was, I don't know, no one, thankfully, in my team of medical supports questioned what I was doing. So, yeah, that was great.
1: Well, I guess they'd probably say, well, that's Claire. We'll just let her go. Because, and I guess, you know, at the end of the day, you probably know your body better than they do.
0: Yeah, and I think, like I said earlier, the interesting thing was that my body actually felt better on the trail than it has done before or after. Yeah. So I need to try and incorporate some level of a lot of bike riding into my days when we get back home.
1: Yeah. And well, what about in terms of it kind of, you know, being a bit of a role model? I mean, for other people with MS, people maybe listening in or people listening in that know someone that has MS, you kind of feel like you're a bit of a role model. You do some podcasts, don't you, for talk to people with them, is that right?
0: Yeah, I do. So I started a podcast 2020, you know, when everyone started podcasts. I started a podcast called MS Understood, where I talk to people from all over the world who either live with MS or support people with MS. And mostly that was, and I think all of it really is because I want to do it and then it ends up benefiting other people. So I wanted to hear stories of people living with MS and how that might look in the future, how my disease might progress. And what I got from that was an incredible community of people who are living, you know, understand, have lived experience and understand what I'm going through, and I can understand what they're going through. So that was amazing. You could hear, I think there's almost 100 episodes. You could hear them or find them on any podcast platform. And then with this one, the same thing. I wanted to go on an adventure with my family, and it turned into something that was, you know, bigger than Ben Hur. We made it a big fundraising thing. So the goal is to raise $100,000 for MS research. And we had started with fundraising to cover the cost of the trip. And we've had some great support. We were able to cover the cost of the trip, and we've got money ready to donate. We're donating straight to the Menzies Institute of Medical Research, connected to the University of Tasmania. And they have an MS research flagship arm. So we'll be donating straight to them. So yeah, the goal, I think, you know, like you said, it may be someone that people can look up to, but really I want people to look more into themselves and think, well, if she did it, so can I. And it doesn't need to be something quite as big as the Mundabibby Trail, but it could be something that it's been a bit scary, or, you know, if you're a new wheelchair user, maybe getting the bus into town, or going to see a musical, or, you know, spending a night away or something like that. So it's just about doing something that maybe you used to do or you have wanted to try. So I'm hoping that rather than people thinking I could never do that, or, you know, I don't want to do the Mundabibby Trail, is they can look at it in a different way.
1: Getting out of your comfort zone. Tell us about the rig. Is that did you nickname it that?
0: No, that's actually the model name. So I ordered from a company. Yeah. I bought it from a company in America called Not a Wheelchair. So, you know, there has been some debate about whether it is technically a wheelchair or not. It's an assistive device. It has four wheels. It's definitely not a bike, but it is made out of bike parts, which is the reason that we decided to get that particular device. There's nothing like it in Australia, but because it's made out of bike parts, we knew we could fix it or buy replacement parts or fix it on the trail. My husband's pretty good with bikes. So that's why we decided to get that one. Also, in terms of cost, it was expensive, but still relatively cheaper than what we could get in Australia. So I shipped that one over. It's pretty small and light in terms of assistive devices. And it meant that my husband, Jay, and our friend Ross could move it over obstacles as it needed to.

0: too. So yeah, so it is, the model is the rig, and I think they've made a couple of new models since that one. So yeah, they're getting pretty off-road ability. So if anyone wants to check them out, I highly recommend it.
1: That's a great name, isn't it? The rig kind of says
0: The
1: it
0: rig.
1: all.
0: Yeah,
1: Short
0: that's
1: name,
0: right.
1: but says a lot. Hey,
0: Yep.
1: Claire, what are you going to do next? Apart from having a little rest.
0: Well, I'm actually writing a book, so I'm getting to the pointy end of writing a book about the trip. So the goal is, like I said, to raise $100,000. So if anyone wants to pre-order the book or donate, the website is wheelchairmeetswilderness.org. So the book will be coming out later this year. Yeah, so working on that at the moment, and then people will be able to order the book, and all proceeds will be going to MS Reset. So I think that's the main focus at the moment.
1: All right. So just the website again is.
0: Wheelchairmeetswilderness.org, and there's information about everything on there. But you can pre-order the book, and we'll keep a link posted on there about how people can check out the documentary when it comes out.
1: All right. We talked about being bigger than Ben-Hur. I think the documentary might just do that as well. Claire, we'll put those details up there, Sharon. Great to talk to you. And when the book comes out, please get back to us. We'd love to get you back on to talk about it. Thank you for making a bit of time for us today. It's been great.
0: Amazing. Thank you so much.
1: That's Claire Riley there. Certainly an adventurer, a role model, a podcaster, an author, a filmmaker, doing it all. And that will be something to really worth checking out. We'll put those details up with our show notes. Wonderful opportunity if you would like to get involved with bowls, if you're blind or have low vision or know someone that does, coming up on May the 24th. Let's talk about it with Ken Watson. Ken, great to meet you. Thank you for your time.
2: It's a pleasure to join you.
1: Now, May the 24th, what have you got planned?
2: Well, we've got scheduled a come and try day for people who may be interested in trying lawn bowls. If they're vision impaired, there's an opportunity to come along and learn how to play bowls and how it can work and to start to feel a sense of comfort, I suppose, and belonging to a club. We'll be delighted to welcome people. Now, it will be useful for vision impaired people who'd like to try bowling, but also for people who maybe are interested in supporting others who want to try, because blind bowlers depend upon the help of a director, as it's called. So people may like to come along to perhaps learn how to be a director of a vision impaired bowler.
1: It's interesting we speak to you at this time, Ken, because this is coming up on May the 24th, and we'll give the details in a minute. But at the moment, we've got the Nationals happening at Tweeds on the border of Queensland and New South Wales. So someone might come along this Sunday the 24th and in the future might be representing South Australia. So lots of opportunities open up.
2: Exactly. Yes, the Australian Blind Bowlers National Champs started yesterday, I think, up at Tweed. You're quite right. Once you begin bowling, you never know. The sky's the limit, as it were. You know, you could well play bowl for South Australia, you could bowl for Australia, travel the world playing bowls, in fact.
1: Now, I know Tony Scott, who we spoke to a couple of weeks ago, will be there on the day. So he's a bowler, so people can feel comfortable at the fact that there'll be people that are experienced in the sport. And obviously, just by the sound of what you've said, the club's going to make people feel very welcome.
2: That was the motivating factor for us right from the beginning. Back a little while ago now, I was keen to further develop a sense of in the club of inclusiveness, I suppose, and welcoming lots of members of the community into our club. To start that going, I met with Belinda Portelli, who's in the Burnside Council, the group manager of Community Connections, and talked with her about that sense of how the club can be proactive in getting more connection with community. And that led me to be meeting with Michael Zanis, who's a Sport for All inclusion coach at Burnside Council. He's quite an inspiring man, and he
1: Turn up, Ken. We know Michael well. We don't like people building him up too much. He's got a bit of ego
2: Okay.
1: as it is. No, I'm only joking. He's a very good person and certainly loves his sport, and more importantly, loves getting other people involved with sport.
2: That's very quickly obvious when you meet with him. And what I'm really getting to is that we're motivated by the wish to further grow ourselves as a club, I suppose, as an inclusive club. I'm very conscious we don't have anybody who's a blind bowler at the moment. We'd love to have some. I think that's just the beginning of a greater sense of inclusivity in the club generally.
1: Oh, well, good on you and the club for doing that. Now, to give us the details, whereabouts is the club? How easy is it to find?
2: It's quite easy to find, actually. The club is located on the corner of the Parade and East Terrace at Kensington Gardens. It's on the northeastern corner of the Kensington Gardens Reserve. So the Kensington Gardens Reserve, a magnificent, beautiful reserve where there's different activities. We've got that northeastern corner where we've got our bowls and tennis. There's another tennis club on the southeasterly corner, and the Burnside Rugby Club play rugby on a couple of ovals here, and the Kensington District Cricket Club. So it's a real hub of sport and community sporting clubs. Easy to locate because if you come up the parade, it's really obvious. You can see it very clearly, and there's good parking along East Terrace. So it's an easy place to get to.
1: Part of the wonderful leafy eastern suburbs, Ken.
2: Absolutely.
1: Kensington Cricket Club, that's where Sir Donald Bradman played, wasn't it?
2: He did play there. Yes,
1: yeah.
2: Indeed.
1: Yeah, well, very illustrious company. If you go out in that era, maybe you feel a bit of the ghost of the past in a sense. What about your setup? How many people do you have at the club and how long have you been around?
2: The club has been going for more than a century. We had our centenary celebrations in 2018.
1: Oh, well done.
2: So it's a long-standing club. And right from the beginning, it was a bowling and a tennis club. So it's always been the two sports. In fact, yeah. In the early period, they also had croquet, but that collapsed in, I'm not sure, about 1930s sometime.
1: Okay.
2: So, yeah, it's a well-established club. In terms of size, our total membership must be something around about, I'm not sure of exactly, about 350, I think.
1: All right.
2: The bowls section is about 150, roughly. So we're not an enormous club, but we've got enough numbers to have a worthwhile activities. That's good.
1: Well, I'm sure it's a very important thing because we often hear about isolation and loneliness and the deleterious effect that can have on people's lives. So if you can make people feel included and be part of a regular activity, a bit of physical activity as well, it can all be very healthy in mind, body and spirit.
2: That's absolutely true. Bowls in particular, of course, I think it's probably true of any sport, but bowls is an interesting sport in the sense that on the one hand, you're playing a competition, you're playing a sport, you're aggressive and you're trying to win. But on the other hand, it's essentially a social sport. There's a lot of interaction with your opponents and with your teammates, and there's a lot of social niceties, I suppose, gradually learned that are attached to the game. It's a wonderful way to just meet and get to know people.
1: We've only been speaking to you a little while, Ken, and you certainly seemed a very good fellow yourself. So this is Sunday, the 24th of May. What's the best thing to do? Can people get in touch with the club? Or I think we've got an email address that we can put out that people can contact if they want to find out more. What would you prefer?
2: It probably makes more sense to make contact through the email address. Have you got the email address? Is kinseyclub.adm@gmail.com. And if someone sends an email to that address, I will get it. And I can give information then by email, if you like, or we could make contact by phone. But the best as a first stop would be to send an email to our club address.
1: All right, we'll put those details for those show notes. And Ken, it gets underway about 10 o'clock. I think what the people interested in maybe being a director about 10 o'clock and then the people who might be interested in bowling about 11 o'clock, I think. Is that right?
2: That's the general pattern that we're planning. Yep.
1: Yeah.
2: So there'll be a session by Tony about an hour with people who are interested in learning how to be a director, and then an introduction to bowling itself for the bowlers at 11ish, and then get underway really playing. And there will be a sausage sizzle lunch.
1: Oh,
2: and in
1: very
2: the
1: good.
2: Afternoon, we'll play some games.
1: All right. Well, sounds like a day not to be missed. I'm sure the weather's going to be good, Ken. I can feel it in my bones. Hey, Ken, to you and the club, congratulations on the initiative. I hope it's well supported and who knows what might come out of it. People might be either a famous director or a famous bowler, but more importantly, they're going to get some enjoyment, some fun and activity and feel part of a club. So that's a great thing. So thank you for speaking to us.
2: It's a pleasure. I hope we have got an opportunity to welcome a number of people along on Sunday the 24th.
1: Ken Watson there talking about that. Come and try a day for lawn bowlers and directors if you'd like to get involved. May the 24th. We'll put those details up in our show notes. And as always, if you have any difficulty, call us here at the radio station 1300 847466.
3: 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I read the Australian Geographic magazine straight after this show, LeisureLink, with
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1: If you like history and you like the spoken word, I think we've got some good news for you. Always room for good news. Let's speak about it with Charlie Helen Robinson. Charlie, great to catch up.
5: Thanks, Peter. Great to catch up with you too.
1: Tell us about this group that you're involved with.
5: It's interesting. So the Storytelling Australia group with the Adelaide chapter is hosting a history festival storytelling. Oh dear, how do I explain it? I'll start from the start. I'll go back
1: Charlie,
5: a year. Yes.
1: Tell us a story.
5: I'm getting wound up in my own storytelling. No, a year ago, I went to the History Festival Storytelling Group's event, and I discovered this amazing group of people who use oral storytelling to share stories, obviously. But there's such a delightful thing. And I sat at the back of this group and just had a really delightful afternoon of people sharing a whole raft of different stories to me. And so they are doing it again. So the History Festival on the 24th of May, 1:45 p.m. at the Knightsbridge Guide Hall in Leabrook. They are once again sharing stories, and it's an oral storytelling technique. So there is no paper or visual cues. It's all oral storytelling. And they sometimes shorten the story, so they write them themselves, but it could be nonfiction or fiction or just anecdotes from things that have happened over time. And some of them include a bit of poetry. Others do a bit of music, but generally they're just people standing up and sharing stories. They're always quite light and delightful, but it's an adult storytelling session. So I just wanted to be able to share that with you. And I think there's quite a few people who are now sort of getting more into this, I guess, South Australia's History Festival, sharing what we've done in our state. And the theme this year is connections. So we're going to have people connecting at the Knightsbridge Guide Hall on the 24th of May.
1: That's so interesting. There are a couple of Adelaide Fringe Festival shows that had the title connection. It's a bit of a theme for the year, which is like very, very important. So is it people's sort of experiences, or as you say, there is a bit of fiction, or there can be fiction with it as well?
5: It's a really curious group of people who have a variety of backgrounds, and some of them like sharing personal journeys, but they're quite short, sharp, shiny type explanations. And then others take moments in history and they'll revisit that or reshare that. And sometimes, you know, they've added a bit of fiction and creative license to it. But generally, there is a great mixture to the types of stories that they share. It's all really just people standing up and talking, which sounds curious, but I have not. Yeah, and it's interesting, for the amount of times that I like to talk, I haven't actually stood up and done it myself. So it's all recited. You know, you'll hear them talking about how they've found a particular story or they've found a book that talks. So one of them I know is Olga, her name is, and she's going to be doing the story of one of Adelaide's famous murders. So she has read the full book of this particular story. She truncates it down into a couple of pages of notes. And from those notes, she develops a start, middle, and end and turns it into something that's shareable and interesting and quite unique. So it's a whole craft in its own right, which, yeah, I think there should be more people coming along to listen. As they say on their website, it's great artistry and skill. So it's not necessarily something that's quite easy to do, hence why I haven't personally stood up and tried it myself yet.
1: Especially in front of a live audience, it's a bit different, isn't it, than talking into a microphone, for example.
5: It is a lot different standing up in front of a group of people and sharing a story, especially when you've got to recite it from memory. And anybody can stand up and share a story if they want to. For the History Festival event, they are going to use members to be able to share those stories for that particular occasion. That, you know, they meet once a month. It goes for a couple of hours and they have an interval session where they do a raffle and there's a bit of a trading table. It's a lovely group of people, but anybody can stand up. They just put their name down at the start of the session and share their story. I encourage anybody to come along and firstly, just sit at the back like I do and listen in. But secondly, give it a go. Stand up and share a story. It's really a fantastic way of participating in events.
1: Is booking required?
5: Booking for this particular event is not required, no. Last year, they did do the whole online human ticks thing, which you do with the History Festival events typically. But this year, they've decided to just pop it up on the History Festival website and encourage people to come along without the blockage of needing to book or pay a fee or anything like that. So it's completely free. People just come along and there's usually car parks and it's easy access. There's a ramp up in the guide hall. There's chairs and a bit of a cup of tea, some cakes, things like that. Enjoy the afternoon.
1: What about in terms of the topics? Is this festival got a theme as such?
5: So it follows the History Festival theme, and it's called Storytellers Make Connections. And what they are encouraging of the members for this particular event is to look at connections made within South Australia. It's interesting. One of the storytellers is Japanese and does that one is visual. They have like cardboard where they pull the plates out that have the story depicted on it, but they orally share that story as well. So I'm not sure where the Japanese connection is going to come in for that particular story. But like I said, there are murders that they share. There may be somebody who came out, you know, 10-pound poms or came out on a boat. They share Aboriginal type stories as well. So some of our First Nations people share stories. There's a cultural element to it. So might be migrant type story, or it could be just some things that South Australians do. Actually, I think one of the stories is about the newspapers in South Australia and the history of their evolution over time. So I'm quite curious to hear about that one. So a real diversity of topics is what you're going to be hearing.
1: It's a fun afternoon. It's not a competition. You don't have judges or anything like that?
5: Absolutely not. And everybody is super supportive. So if I did ever get up and try and share a story myself, I know that I'm in a compassionate environment where they would cheer me on rather than put me down or anything like that. So they're super lovely in that regard.
1: It's the first time for everyone. Is the festival on every year?
5: The South Australian History Festival is definitely on every year. And like I said, I first found out about the storytelling group at last year's History Festival. But they're also doing, I don't know if you've heard of the Nature Festival as well. So that's going to be on further in September, October. And the storytelling theme for that one is celebrating nature. So there'll be a whole bunch of stories around that too. That'll be on Sunday, the 11th of October, later in the year. But if you came to the one in May, which is the 24th of May for this particular event, then in June, for example, on Saturday, the 20th of June, their theme is taking risks. That'll be at a private home, that particular event. Then there's another one where they're doing a winter workshop and the theme is waiting. That one will be in August. So they do all sorts of different things during the year, just something different to do on a Sunday afternoon.
1: May the 24th, how can people find out more?
5: There is a website, and if you go to Storytelling SA on Facebook, you can find us there. But the History Festival website, if you look for the event Storytellers Make Connections, that'll give you all the details on there as well. Yeah.
1: We'll chase that up and put that up with our show notes. Charlie Helen, enjoy the day. Thanks. And hopefully get a good crowd along, and hopefully soon you'll be up telling a story as well. You've told us a good one this afternoon, though, so that's good. That's a good start.
5: I do try.
1: That was great. Enjoy. Yeah. Thanks for speaking to us.
5: Thank you so much, Peter.
1: Charlie Helen Robertson there. That sounds like a day that everyone could go to, and you could just listen, be entertained and enjoy it. Maybe meet some nice people like Charlie Helen as well.
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0: Ah, yes, that bit of music means we hear from Pam Mitchell, our resident councillor. Pam, welcome.
1: Oh, Peter, thank you so much. And what glorious weather we've been having in this last week ahead of the winter blues, I guess, although I do like winter. And that's something about being in control too, isn't it? The way we like our seasons or not like our seasons, the way it can control our moods on any particular day. Today, I just want to take that a little bit further, I guess, and thinking about how we can actually avoid those mounting pressures a little bit. Feeling like we're sliding off the rail, getting more in contact with inner peace, our own levels of contentment, feeling good about ourselves on firmer ground. And I think because of those things, we have a little bit of work to do to try and get there a little more often. So being able to see it with a bit more how we can create spaces for ourselves, planning, having a clearer purpose about what it is we're actually looking for. You know, we might just be looking for some time out or a walk or a way to plan just being outside. Well, we can do that by, you know, identifying where is there a time in my day to do that. Let me do that. Let me not give in to that and make excuses for not allowing myself to top up. Because sometimes we walk all around that and think, no, we're not worthy of having a rest, or I should do this first, or I should do that. So we put ourselves off down the bottom of the queue. But when we do that, it just builds up that feeling of being out of control. So they're good warning lights to have. So I'm just going to take you through a little model today that I found really useful. It's actually part of the what's called DBT. DBT in my world, dialectic behavioral therapy, but DBT is much shorter to remember. And it is a model that is quite user-friendly. So if we look at our two circles, and if we overlap those circles and have a circle right in the middle, which will be more of an egg shape probably that goes right in the middle, that inner circle we'll call the wise mind. On the left-hand side, that circle we'll call the reasonable mind. And the one on the right-hand side we'll call the emotional mind. Now, there's good things about the reasonable mind and the emotional mind, the pros and cons. So the pros of a reasonable mind is that it provides us with some form of structure that we know that's how we focus best, that we are more likely to be balanced and feeling like we're ready to do something, launch into something. That comes from those feelings of being task-oriented, ready to do that in a reasonable mind. On the emotional side, the good part about the emotional side is that it's compassionate towards us. It recognises we might be worn out or a bit flummoxed, just travelling a little light on energy. And it has that emotional capacity to look after us. The negative of a reasonable mind is that sometimes it can be so reasonable, it's a bit locked in. It's a bit traditional, doing same as always. It becomes rigid and possibly not open enough to be able to say, well, although I'm thinking this really logically and factually, why aren't I getting the result? Well, maybe it needs a bit of a change and a bit of a freshen up. On the emotional side, the downside of that is that we can become, if we don't address it earlier and be compassionate towards ourselves, we can be overwhelmed. We can feel that little sense of failure creeping into our dialogue. Oh, I can never do this. I won't be able to manage this. I never had those skills. I'm not clever enough. And so our mood overtakes that and prevents us and leaves us despairing and less motivated to reach out and try to do it. In comes the wise mind. And the wise mind sitting in the middle says, just a minute here. Let's just take the goods from both of these parts. Let's just combine them and see what this gives us. What does it give us in terms of a reasonable approach to what we want to do today? And let's factor in on what's good about our ability to unclutter our minds to be able to do that more clearly for ourselves. It then goes to the emotional side and says, and we need your help here. We need you to support this. This is a good feeling. If you can just be in the moment here and focus with us on those things you do really well in that caring capacity for self, let's see what we can get out of this. This actually, wise mind, helps us to be in a place which offers peace and is reinforcing, and is non-judgmental. It brings a sense of balance. It allows us to stretch possibly a little more than we thought we were going to be able to. It releases us from feeling overburdened. It's just a more positive space to be in. Michael Gerber wrote a book quite some years ago now. It's a business book called E-Myth Revisited. And he talks about the cluttered mind. And when we have these states of being out of control, we obviously very often feel it's all jam-packed in that brain. I don't know what to do. And he'll say, a cluttered mind reveals the cluttered space around us. So it closes us in on our sense of ability and our capability, and it renders us feeling powerless. So if we can get to that wise mind that reinforces with the emotional mind as well as the reasonable mind, you've both got a part to play here, and let's take the both parts from to join in the center. We have better approaches towards that. When we're in that state, in that wise mind, it leaves us with more a room for choice. Maybe I could do this morning. Maybe it's a better idea to plan it this afternoon. What is my reasonable mind and my emotional mind think about that? Oh, I need to do it before bedtime because I don't want to go and dream about it, says the emotional mind. And the reasonable mind says, it will be good to do this while we're actually got it in our mind so we can focus better and not leave it too long. And the wise mind reinforces that. It's a bit like exercising the muscle of your brain with the wise mind to create the best opportunity in our alert state, not a reactive state. So just some good little tips. Book by Neil Danaher lately that some of you out there may have read. It's a beautiful book. He's the AFL footballer who has MND, done wonders in the money he's raised. But he tells this story. I keep going over and over it in my head and go into peals of laughter with it as he's written it in a joyous way. With his grandchildren, when he had the ability to actually give his voice. Now I think he does that through the computer or other members of the family understanding what he's trying to express because he can't speak with them now. But when they were young, the grandchildren would run in and say, oh, Grandpa, this doesn't work, or I've lost the ball, or this is terrible, I can't do it. And he'd say, good. And they'd look at him standing. Why is he saying good? This is the worst moment of my life. And he'd say, good, because now you can think about a different idea. Now you can approach this in a different way. It's just a glorious way to be able to take, I think that's a very wise mind in action. Let's look at what else is available to us and let's just explore that and feel happy about the fact that we've got the message, I can do something different.
0: Pam, that was absolutely magnificent. And the descriptive words, the painting pictures with words was wonderful. I'm going to put that in all three of my minds and keep that forever. Pam, you're a counsellor by profession. If people want to contact you, 0418 835 767 is your telephone number.
1: That's me. Always here, Peter. Lovely to speak with you.
0: Take care, Pam. Pam Mitchell joins me out this time each month. If you want to contact Pam, 0418 835 767.
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0: Well, if you haven't heard, June 17th is Tech Fest. That'll be at U City, 43 Franklin Street in the City of Adelaide. Supporter, of course, by See Differently. Magnifiers Australia will be there. And so is Leanne Shew, is here right now. Leanne, welcome. Thanks for your time.
4: Oh, thank you for having me.
0: Now, have you been to TechFest before?
4: Many times.
0: All right. So what about in terms of what you'll be bringing? What are you excited about bringing?
4: So we have a couple of new products that we're bringing this year. There are a couple of new lights from Daylight. One of them is an around-the-neck light so that you're hands-free. It's very powerful. It's got the ability to adjust either side of the lighting. So you can have one side on and one side off, or you can have it brighter on one side and not the other. So it really helps with people being able to have it around their neck and then reading or doing some kind of craft or something like that hands-free. So that's one of our daylight lamps. The other one is a new tabletop lamp that Daylight have just released. So it's got all the usual features of a daylight lamp. So has three brightness levels, has three separate colour temperatures, which is very important, particularly when we're talking about sight loss. And it also has a remote, a wireless charging station, and it has a colour rendering index of 95 plus. So that's particularly important for rendering the colours accurately, which is very important for things like craft, so an art. So those are the two new amps that we will be bringing. A new product from Eschenbach called the Optaro XL. So the Optaro XL is a stand with two separate cameras that turns your iPad screen into a fully functional digital magnifier. But one of the new features that it has, or new for Eschenbach, is it has three different options for OCR, or optical character recognition. So effectively it will read to you as well. And on top of that, it has all of the usual features that you would expect in a digital magnifier. Things like 14 false color modes, it magnifies from a 2x up to a 22x, all of the usual digital magnifier features plus the OCR. And it uses, like I say, it uses either an 11 or a 13-inch iPad as the screen.
0: It doesn't matter what sort of what iPad, it doesn't matter what kind of model or what age it is?
4: It does matter what age it is. It has to have the USB-C connection.
0: Okay.
4: Now, that came in about 2018. So it's still, I mean, that's still 8 years ago.
0: Yeah.
4: So
0: yeah,
4: so any of the more modern iPads it will work with.
0: But Len, you talked about the lighting. How important is that? Is that something that maybe people who are losing their sight tend to overlook, or maybe until, pardon the pun, until you kind of shine a light on the topic, they kind of don't realise how important it is?
4: Oh, absolutely. We find it really interesting that our lighting product is probably these days probably about 60% of our business. So it has been something that's definitely growing. People are definitely more aware now than they ever were that good task lighting is really important. And I use the word task lighting because often people will say, oh, I've got the best bulbs. I've spent a fortune getting the house refitted with LEDs and things like that. But unfortunately, that light is not shining on what somebody is trying to either read or do.
0: Yeah.
4: It makes a huge difference. So you can have the best bulbs in the world, but if they're in the ceiling, they are probably not going to give you enough illumination on the topic or on the task that you're trying to do. So we found that just with doing lots and lots of education with people about how to use lighting to help them see has actually really, really increased the use of lighting for people, particularly if someone suffers with something like macular degeneration.
0: Yeah.
4: If you just increase the size of what they're looking at, you can actually make it almost harder for them to achieve the results that they want to because everything's bigger, but they still have the holes in their vision. They still have the gaps in their vision. Whereas if you make everything brighter, it does seem to work really well, particularly, like I say, for people with macular degeneration.
0: And it's like the best magnifier in the world, but if the lighting isn't up to speed, then you know, it's almost wasted.
4: Absolutely. No one can read it dark.
0: Yeah.
4: But the thing that we do find is it does take a little bit of education about where the light needs to be. So it's as simple as making sure that the light is as close to the task as possible. But there are some features of a lamp that you would want to look for. You want to make sure that the light is not going to bounce back into your eyes. And so that is really crucial. And the daylight products that we have are designed with that in mind, that it's not going to bounce back at you. So you can get the light really close to what you're doing, and that's where you're going to get the best possible result.
0: And with something like TechFest, if people are hearing about this for the first time and thinking, oh, you know, I, I have a parent or I know someone with macular degeneration, or have it myself. I haven't thought about that. I mean, they can kind of come along and you can point it out, and probably something they can kind of discover pretty quickly.
4: Absolutely. It really is a flick of a switch.
0: Yeah.
4: So it's one of those things that it's almost inherently understood as well. People get it really easily, whereas with magnification, it's a little bit of a skill to learn to use a magnifier. Whereas we find with lighting, people seem to inherently understand how to improve their vision with lighting. So they can certainly come to us at TechFest and happy to show them the range and also to demonstrate the difference that the positioning of the light makes to the results. I mean, I have a story. My own dad, he decided that he wanted He thought there was some problem with his script. He said his eyes weren't, you know, his vision wasn't as good as it had been. And he went to the optometrist, and then he went to a second optometrist, and he was still complaining about these problems. And I popped in to see him, and the first thing I said to him was, "Dad, where's your lamp gone?" And he said, "Oh, your mum has pinched it to do her jigsaw puzzle." And I said, "Well, I know it's not your script, Dad.
0: Yeah.
4: It's your lighting." Yeah. So it is one of those things that it's around us all the time. We don't necessarily think about it, but it is something that is useful for almost everybody. So, yes, if people have loved ones or for themselves, if they want to pop into TechFest, I'm more than happy to demonstrate it. And like I say, it is a really quick demonstration. It is literally get it in the right position and flick on the switch, and everybody goes, "Oh, wow, that's huge."
0: Mm, that's very powerful. Well, what about in terms of pricing for these products, Leanne? What are they like?
4: So most of the retail pricing for the daylight product ranges from about $150 to about $500.
0: Well, that's not outrageous.
4: Exactly. It's not outrageous. Most of them sit in the middle there as well. Most of them sit at the, you know, $250 to $300 mark. And they come with a 2-year warranty. And we have very few problems with them at all, but it's not too bad for a really good quality lamp. I feel like it's a reasonable price.
0: Yeah, I don't want to say famous last words, but probably not in a sense much can go wrong with them, can it? I mean, it's not like, sort of high tech that you know, stuff can sort of not work, but probably the light's fairly straightforward technology.
4: Absolutely. Absolutely. Yeah. So
0: yeah, well, sometimes the simple things are the best things, aren't they?
4: Well, this is the thing. Why I think it's been so successful is because people, they just seem to understand that, you know, light makes so much difference. So it's just about where you put the light.
0: All right. Well, thank you for putting the light on that particular topic today. Now, you'll be at TechFest June 17th, which is a Wednesday. People can find out more by ringing Steve Tiffany at 1-300-944-306. In the meantime, they can check out your website. I had a quick look before coming to air, and you've got a good website with lots of great information on it.
4: It's just magnifiersaustralia.com.au.
0: All right. Then it's all in the name, Leanne.
4: Absolutely.
0: Yeah, you do what you say on the tin, as it were.
4: We do. That's exactly what we do.
0: Leanne, look forward to catching up with you at TechFest.
4: That'd be great. I'll look forward to it too.
0: That's Leanne Shule there from Magnifiers Australia. They'll be there at TechFest, so June 17th is a date at U City, 43 Franklin Street in the city of Adelaide.
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0: Well, the round table for information access for people with a print disability is getting underway in Adelaide very soon. Usher Rose is going to be presenting. Usher, great to catch up again.
6: Hi, Peter. Good to see you again.
0: Now, we've spoken a few times regarding your passion and your research into Braille. Is this kind of what you'll be delivering at the round table?
6: Yes, it will. And would you believe it's my first ever round table? So I'm super excited for it to be in my hometown of Adelaide. And yes, and absolutely talking about Braille again, any opportunity.
0: Yeah, well, first time at the round table, but not the first time I'm mentioning you being presenting publicly.
6: No, I've done it a couple of times now, yeah.
0: Tell us about your approach to something like this then, because I guess, well, of course, the audience is probably going to be empathetic to what you're talking about, I would think.
6: Yeah, I should think so as well. I mean, I guess what I've chosen to speak about this time is around the development of some Braille literacy assessment tools. And they're fairly unique and I'm hoping add to the repertoire of tools that people in the field can use.
0: Because this is one of the things that you've been very passionate about, kind of a bit of what, uniformity? What's the kind of word? Standardisation, if you like, when it comes to Braille.
6: It's both of those things, but it's also us having a better understanding of Braille literacy, particularly when we're teaching people and they're learning Braille. What do we know about their progress? What do we know about what we need to do to design curriculum for them, understanding their Braille literacy? So I guess on an individual level, and we've developed a tool to be able to do that. But as you know from our previous conversations, what I really wanted to do as part of my PhD was make sure that I had access to lots and lots of Braillists. So we took the next step and designed an online population-based tool that measures Braille literacy. And with that, what I'm really hoping is that the results of that population-level data start to tell us about what's needed globally, what policies and practices do we need to put in place for all people who are Braillists? What do organisations need to do? What global interventions do we need to put in place?
0: Now, I know every time we've spoken, I invariably get a few emails afterwards, sort of either wanting more details or kind of talking about reflecting on the interview. You'd be surprised, because I've got a bit of a theory and I'm a bit reluctant to kind of share it too much, but often, not often, occasionally people are blind or have low vision, maybe aren't all that keen to take part in surveys and that sort of thing, because I guess there's a lot of them around and you don't know who's fishing and you don't know what's going on, particularly in this day and age. Have you been surprised as to how willing people have been to come forward and give up some information and time?
6: Yeah, I really, really have been, Peter. You know, I feel very grateful for those that have given their time, because you know, as I've said numerous times, I am not a Braillist. I am a print reader. I don't have blindness, low vision, but I am an ally and I have been for many years. And really what I want to achieve is to work with the community to better understand Braille literacy's impact on quality of life and life outcomes. But we can't do that unless we can measure Braille literacy first.
0: And of course, you can't do that unless you're actually hearing from the consumer, the people that are using it.
6: Absolutely.
0: So what about the format of the presentation? Now, do you know if there's room for Q&A?
6: To be honest, I don't know that. I know in a regular presentation there is. I'm actually conducting the plenary, but I'm doing that on Monday morning and I'll be there for the entire conference. So, you know, if people want to have a chat afterwards or have a question or a comment, absolutely come and find me. You know me, Peter, I'm very happy to talk to people about my research and about, promoting Braille literacy.
0: And often one of the great things about conferences like this is the kind of networking, the kind of off-Broadway discussions that go on rather than the main ones, which of course are very, very important. But it's the stuff that kind of goes on around the place that is, you know, probably even more impactful, and you know, people may be a bit more prepared to speak a bit more freely and kind of exchange ideas and information.
6: Absolutely, yeah. That networking that occurs at conferences, and sometimes you don't see those people again until the next conference, and it's always fantastic to catch up.
0: And where's your research at? Because I know the last time we spoke, it was kind of winding up. I know. And here's me saying it. I've spoken to you a few times and I think, gee, you know, you're actually doing it day by day. It must sort of seem sometimes, a bit of a slog.
6: No, it hasn't felt a slog at all.
0: Okay.
6: I've actually really loved the whole process. So we've still got that online survey open, and that will be open until probably early June, because we would definitely keep that open for this conference. So I'll have details at the conference of how people can participate in that online survey. And the next step from there will be to collate all of that data and figure out what is it that we do know about people's Braille literacy and quality of life. And then the last stage of my PhD will be some in-depth interviews with people to better understand all the different contributing factors to someone's development of Braille literacy. So what worked and what didn't, what could have been better, what was amazing, what were the contributing barriers or the enhancers to learning Braille? Because all of that coming together alongside the statistical data that we've got just builds a really big picture about what we know about Braille and Braille literacy in Australia.
0: You know, you've done a wonderful job promoting your survey and other people, other email lists, etc. It's kind of been very ubiquitous, which is great. It'll be interesting to see what sort of feedback you get and if there are people at the conference that I'm sure there may be that don't know about this yet and what sort of, what sort of interest you have after this in terms of particularly the survey.
6: Yeah, absolutely. I feel like if I've missed anyone up until now, hopefully they are attendees of the survey, of the conference or listening to your show and jump on board. But yeah, it is always interesting after I speak to you, there always is a bit of an influx of interest from people who may have just been hearing about it for the first time.
0: Yeah, so those of us kind of live it kind of think, well, of course everyone knows about it because I know about it, so everyone must know about it. But there are people that, slipped through the net or, weren't listening at that particular time or missed that particular email. And so, they kind of come on board afterwards.
6: Yeah, absolutely. If you're out there and you haven't heard my voice before and interested in doing the survey, absolutely, we'd love to have your participation.
0: All right, we'll put those details up in those show notes. Ashley, always great to catch up. Look forward to seeing you at the round table. I hope to get some of it myself. I'm sure we'll cross paths. It'll be good to meet you in person. And thanks, as always, for speaking to us.
6: It certainly will be good to catch up. Thanks, Peter. Thanks for having me on again.
0: Ashley Rose, who's doing that PhD from the University of Southern Queensland, really important topic, and also at the round table for information access. And if you're coming to Adelaide, or if you're here already, maybe here early, a very big welcome. Enjoy your stay.
7: Hi, I'm Jemison Leeson, a silver medalist in Boccia in the Paris Paralympic Games, and you're listening to Leisure Link with Peter Greco on the Vision Australia Radio Network.
0: Well, Rising Melbourne is getting ever closer. Some really cool events on. Let's speak about one of them with the curator, Yasmin Schraff. Yasmin, great to meet you. Thanks for your time.
8: Hi, Peter. Thanks for having me.
0: How much are you looking forward to this? The listening room, is that kind of your baby?
8: It is. It has become my baby in a way. Lots of cooks in the kitchen, of course, but I feel very attached to it and I'm really excited to see it kind of come to life next week, which is crazy. So soon.
0: Yeah. These things kind of seem a long way away and then all of a sudden they're right before us. So I'm sure that'll be the case. Tell us a bit about it. Who's it aimed at? What's it all about?
8: That's a really good question. I think, broadly speaking, it's aimed at anyone that enjoys music. And I know that's kind of most people. But, and definitely like a very Melbourne kind of crowd. But I think I've kind of planned it because there's a little bit in there for everyone, especially if you like kind of electronic music, if you like underground music, or if you just kind of want to get out of your comfort zone and see something a bit different. It's just like such a nice accompaniment to the exhibition, which I think a lot of people will resonate with. That's just kind of about, the history of electronic music. And then we've got some really great storytellers and artists that are coming in that will be able to like kind of speak to a different topic and speak to a different theme. And so like it does cover a lot of bases. I'm making that nice and broad for you. Sorry. But yeah.
0: Eclectic won't be the word, Yasmin.
8: Eclectic. Yes, 100%. Eclectic, but maybe you've experienced or had a connection with electronic music and, you want to delve more into that. I think that's kind of, broadly speaking, who it's aimed at.
0: Now, we're going around Australia on the Vision Australia Radio Network. Hopefully people will be able to get to Melbourne for Rise Melbourne anyway. But you kind of said earlier that it was kind of for a bit of a Melbourne audience. Do you want to kind of expand a bit on that? Well, we're all the same, aren't we, Yasmin?
8: I think, to me, people in Melbourne just have a really exceptional knowledge of music. And I think that's even kind of just a general listener or like a general person from Melbourne. Like we really are extremely knowledgeable about music and not just like in one form, but like kind of across genres and across, different forms. I think that to me, I think there's something to do with the melting pot and something to do with that we are a music city, and there's so many record stores, there's so many live venues, people really do interact with music more so in Melbourne than kind of anywhere else.
0: Okay. That's an interesting concept. nothing like being controversial, Yasmin.
8: You think that's controversial? I was trying to be so nice. I mean, like,
0: I didn't say it wasn't nice. I just said it was controversial. I mean, people in Adelaide or Sydney or Perth or down in Tasmania might be thinking, well, what about us?
8: Oh, 100%. I just think there may be some more infrastructure here, and that makes us kind of spoilt in many ways. And that's kind of why we do have a really great knowledge. That's not to talk down any other city. I think Australians punch very high above their weight in terms of music and knowledge of such. But yeah, I think we're just very spoilt in Melbourne, just having access to all of these things on our doorstep, having things like ACME put on this exhibition, having things like Rising. But of course, there's stuff in Sydney as well. We've got, you know, Vivid happening at the moment, and Dark Mofo coming up next. So, you know, it's getting around.
0: I like your footwork, Yasmin. You got it out beautifully. you've saved all our listeners, and no correspondence will be entered into. Now, have you kind of got to two passes, if you like a daytime and a nighttime as well?
8: Kind of. We've got, so the daytime, you can just come and enjoy the exhibition at any point. I think it's open from 9 till 6. And then we've got these very special conversation talk in our listening room that is starting at 7 p.m. And that's kind of running from Friday, the 22nd of May, all the way until, gosh, when is it? The start of October, we'll be running these sessions. But, you know, come down for the Rising ones. That's when we've got lots of international guest speakers coming down. And that's kind of our more nighttime, you know, offering, I guess, where you get to kind of see the exhibition, but you also get an hour in the listening room, getting to experience these kind of very intimate conversations. And yeah.
0: Because I think you're kind of limiting it to about 50. So as you say, it's a little bit more intimate, which would be a nice thing as well.
8: Absolutely. Yeah. Only 50 seats. So per session. So very, very small, you know, considering some of these artists are playing, you know, elsewhere in the festival for, you know, hundreds, if not thousands of people. So, yeah, it's a very remarkable, unique experience to give to people. I'm very excited. I have so many friends asking me for tickets. I can't even help anyone because we're doing a ballon.
0: Really?
8: Yeah.
0: Oh, so brilliant.
8: If you want to come, you've got to buy a ticket to the exhibition, and it's a free offering. So you won't lose anything. You'll get to see a really phenomenal kind of exhibition happening at ACME. But yeah, go in the running for a little bit extra.
0: All right. Was there any one artist in particular that you really wanted to get that you've got, or anyone that you're really looking forward to, especially? You probably can't pick your favourites. We talked about your baby. I mean, I guess you can't pick your favourite child, but is there anything that you think, I'm so pleased that I've pulled this one off?
8: I think, you know, I'm not going to be controversial for a second time and tell you who my favourite artist might be. Because I really, truly am very excited about all of them. But, you know, for instance, we've got Joe, who's a host at Triple R. He hosts Astral Glamour. He's starting things off, and he kind of comes from a more of a 60s psych kind of offer. Like, that's his kind of genres. And then we've got, you know, Tom Ellard from Severed Heads, who is somebody that I've been asking to be involved in a gig with me for about 6 years. So that feels like a huge win for myself. But we've got, you know, Nicole Skelty's on the 6th of June, who's incredible, like, female electronic 90s pioneer. And then we've got kind of everything in between all of those things, you know. So I'm really excited to hear from Nicole. I know she's got some, like, really amazing stories about, like, going on tour with the Beastie Boys and doing all sorts of crazy things in the 90s. So I'm really excited to hear from her. But honestly, you could drop me into any single one of these chats, and I would be extremely excited to hear what they have to say.
0: Desmond, what about for maybe some of our listeners in terms of accessibility? How accessible is the venue, and kind of how user-friendly, if I could put it that way, is it?
8: Well, the whole venue is completely accessible. And then we also have some extra events specifically for anyone that needs extra access. We've got Auslan Tours happening on Saturday the 27th at 10
0: right.
8: We've got an audio described tour happening on Saturday the 20th, also at 10:15 a.m. And then we've got a relaxed visit happening, which is, I guess, a more low sensory experience of the exhibition, which is happening at 9 a.m. on Saturday the 27th. So they're all kind of in June. But if you go to the AFME website, it also has a lot of information about accessibility and anything that you might need. I know that every event at Rising is totally accessible. So it's a massive priority for us to make sure that everyone feels really welcome and supported in our spaces that we're using.
0: That's really good to know. We'll give the details in a second before we wrap up. You talked about the relaxed sessions. I mean, that's so important these days and becoming much more available because everyone should have access to music regardless of what their other requirements might be. And also for people who are deaf or hard of hearing. I mean, we spoke last week to a guy who'd been on a deaf-blind camp, and music was such a big part of that, but not just the music, but the haptic and the kind of ability to kind of share in it. So it's really fabulous how, music can literally cross all kind of barriers, if I could put it that way.
8: 100%. And I think it's so important. So it's really great that we're moving towards like having more of these sessions happen and having it be accessible to more and more people. I think it's such a good move socially that I feel like is kind of broadly happening all across Australia and something that people are becoming a lot more mindful of, instead of it being a last minute kind of, trying to do what they can. I think it's really, really great steps.
0: Well, it's all about being inclusive, isn't it?
8: 100%. Otherwise, what else is the point of music, really?
0: No, very true. All right. We sound very enthused, Yasmin, and you're kind of rubbing it off on, I'm sure, those that are listening in. So give us the details. If people want to find out more, it gets underway towards the end of next week. So if people want to find out a bit more, how can we do that?
8: I guess the best way is to go to the Rising website and look at Reverb, the Vinyl Factory, the listening room and our exhibition. You can also check that out at ACME. The exhibition is called Reverb, the Vinyl Factory.
0: All right, we'll put those details up with our show notes so people can go there to access them as well. Yasmin, great to talk to you. You sound like a real character, and certainly you've lit up our afternoon. So thank you for spending some time with us.
8: Oh, that's so sweet of you. Thank you, Peter.
0: That's Yasmin Sharoff there from Rising Melbourne coming up later next week. So if you'd like more details, those details will be up in our show notes. And if you're in Melbourne or getting to Melbourne, more importantly, check it out and let's see and hear how good it is.

0: Ben Hake has just written a book and he'd like to share his story with us. Ben, welcome. Thanks so much for your time.
1: Thank you, Peter. Thanks for the opportunity.
0: There's so much to tell in your life so far. Tell us a little bit about your early days. You were bullied at school?
1: Yeah, I had challenges. I didn't get diagnosed with autism until I was about 17, so I had quite a few challenges. I had speech difficulties, which I know my mum was able to help me along with a speech therapist overcome. I had difficulties being able to walk properly. I walked on my toes.

0: as you, people, if they read my book, will clearly read that my mum played a really big role in helping me to overcome those things. In terms of school, yeah, I had quite a lot of challenges, both in terms of bullying, mistreatment, not quite knowing how to fit in and not really quite being able to fit in. So there was quite a lot of challenges.
1: And I guess at that young age, you want to be cool and fit in with the crowd, don't you?
0: Yeah, most of the time, yeah. I mean, you want to kind of be able to fit in some way, yeah, sure. Yeah.
1: Now, you talked about your mum, and already we've got to know that she's obviously a pretty special person. She found something that changed your life, as you say, when you were 17.
0: Yeah, so I got diagnosed with autism level one. That's what they call it today. It was back then, it was Asperger's. Yeah, she went on a journey and found an organization called Gold Coast Recreation and Sport and Special Olympics. And yeah, pretty amazing journey ever since. I've play two sports for my country, soccer and cricket. I travel around the world as an advocate. I've worked with Special Olympics both here and globally. I've been involved with Gold Coast Recreation and Sport for about 18 years. And yeah, and I work with both companies now. So my life's been transformed in a really positive way.
1: What about that side of things? Were you interested in sport when your mum found this place on the Gold Coast for sport and recreation? Was that something you were interested in, or was that, again, something out of your comfort zone?
0: I was encouraged to play sport and to try out sport from a pretty young age. At home, it was quite a lot of fun, but in terms of mainstream sport, it was quite a lot of challenges. Kind of not that different to school, just a lot of mistreatment, misunderstanding, not really the right sort of environment, but the passion for sport was there because my family is a sporty family. Mm-hmm. So it really kind of just suited right away.
1: So your mum found the Gold Coast Club. What about people there? Were they welcoming of you straight away? Because as you said, you'd had a bit of trouble fitting in. Were they welcoming of you, and did you kind of feel their friendship straight away?
0: Definitely. It was a very welcoming, understanding, accepting community, both at Rec and Sport and Special Olympics. And a lot of that's just because all the families and people with disabilities have been through similar things. If I was acting a bit funny or a bit strange, or someone else was, it wasn't that sort of rejection or why can't your child fit or why can't your child get along. There was a lot of acceptance. Also, in terms of Special Olympics, our structure is very much on all types of ability. So we have divisioning where we division people on ability and that sort of stuff. So that really helped as well. And it was a lot of good experiences, a lot of support and a lot of understanding. A place to belong and an opportunity to achieve, which was really good.
1: We need more of that in the world, don't we, Ben?
0: Oh, yeah, 100%.
1: As you said, you played for your country in sport. Which sports did you do and what was that like?
0: Yeah, I played football or soccer and cricket. Yeah, amazing. I went to a couple of Special Olympic World Games in Ireland and Shanghai, and there are about 196 countries that are involved in Special Olympics, so every country was there. 80,000 seat opening ceremony. You got the Kennedy family. You got ESPN. You got Arnold Schwarzenegger. You got Maria Shriver. You got Chris Pratt. Yeah, just amazing. Amazing experiences, high quality event, and yeah, just stuff that stays with you for the rest of your life.
1: I love the way you just casually name drop like that, Ben. Very impressive. You've also spoken publicly to some pretty big events and impressive people themselves, haven't you?
0: Yeah, I spoke at the Lions International Convention in Hamburg in 2013 in front of 20,000 people. Sat on the board of directors of Special Olympics International with Didier Drogba, Chris Pratt, Maria Shriver, Tim Shriver. I've done quite a lot of advocacy over the years in quite a lot of different places, which has been really good. But I mean, as much as I've done that, my passion has always been the grassroots level as much as those things as well.
1: Yeah, that's a great way to put it. What's it like speaking in front of 20,000 people, Ben? Do you get nervous? Do you kind of not try and think about it? How do you handle that?
0: Yeah, I was fine with it. Yeah, I didn't have a real struggle at that point. And again, a lot of that's a reflection of being in that sort of supportive, empowering sort of environment and finding a good place to have belonging and respect. So I didn't really struggle. I know obviously other people might find it a bit daunting, but I didn't find it that daunting.
1: Tremendous. Now, well, what about the book? Whose idea was that? And it's out now with a really good title as well, the book, hasn't it?
0: Yeah, it's called Reason for Hope. Yeah, that was my idea. I found over the years working in and being involved in the disability space that families, and I certainly know they're going through it now with potential changes to the NDIS, they face a constant battle with a negative narrative about their child, away from

0: starts a diagnosis, it goes through in school. It still exists in society as much as we talk about inclusion and big funding programs like the NDIS, but we still have this sort of challenge. I was trying to write a book. So each chapter is a letter to a family trying to raise someone like me, and it's got a subject, and it's got some guidance, some lessons, some stories from my life, some stuff that I've seen. It's not designed to be prescriptive. It's more designed just to give some guidance and feedback, and also to try and instill into that family a sense of hope that, okay, things are challenging. They probably at times will continue to be challenging. It will be at times a unique journey or maybe a different journey, but it still doesn't mean that your child doesn't have value or can't contribute. And I just think that's very important in today's society, particularly at the moment with what's going on with the NDIS. I just think families are probably going to start to feel that I'm going to be left on my own sort of feeling happening again.
1: And your book is so powerful because it comes from someone with lived experience. So it's not someone, an academic or someone that thinks, oh, look, read this, I'll be able to help you as a parent. You've lived it.
0: Yeah, and it's certainly not telling you that everything was wonderful for me either. So I think that's important to make that sort of clear. But yeah, you're right. It's somebody with lived experience trying to give some advice and guidance.
1: Are you pleased with the way the book's turned out? I mean, it's probably a silly question. Of course you are. But have you had a little bit of feedback from it, even early stages, as far as people saying, gee, you know, I've really got something out of this, or this really point that you made really hit home with me? Have you had that sort of response?
0: Yeah. Quite a lot of people said to me that they really liked the clarity in the book. They really liked the messages. I actually felt that it's not just for families raising people with disabilities. It could be for all families. And I think it's a really good teaching sort of guide or something that people can use to really learn from. Yeah, I've heard quite a lot of good feedback so far.
1: How does that make you feel?
0: That's exactly what I was hoping people would get out of it with the book. So it feels tremendous.
1: You should be very proud. What about looking back on your life? Do you sometimes reflect and think, I was 17, all this bad stuff was happening around me. You know, you probably didn't know how life was going to turn out. Now, not in a sense, too many years later, you're doing all this really positive stuff. Do you get much time to kind of kick back and just sort of think about life then and now?
0: Yeah, there are times where I think about that, and yeah, it fills me up with happiness and pride and that sort of thing. And yeah, obviously had no idea these sort of things would happen or those sort of doors would open. But yeah, what I'm hoping is that more of that sort of stuff could be available or could happen out there for all people, let alone people with disabilities.
1: You're giving people reason for hope, Ben.
0: I guess so, yeah.
1: Hey, Ben, great to talk to you. We could talk to you for hours, but congratulations on the initiative and congratulations on all you've done. I mean, you've been through some tough times and come out the other end, and there's a positive story to tell. So a wonderful role model, a tremendous ambassador, a fabulous advocate. Thank you for spending just a bit of time with us. We wish you well, and who knows, we might be able to cross paths again in the future.
0: Thank you. Thank you for the opportunity.
1: Ben Hack there, author, Reason for Hope. We'll put details about the book on our show notes. That is a really powerful story. And hopefully, if you are a parent with a child with a disability, you can get hold of the book. And just hearing Ben for a few minutes today, hopefully it's given you reason for hope. Club Cool at the Gov tomorrow. Doors open about 10:30 in the morning till about 2:30 in the afternoon. For all you groovy guys and groovy gals, if you want to hang out with the cool dudes, the cool cats at Club Cool, that's happening tomorrow at the Gov. If you want to find out more, you can give Andrew Cipriano a call, 0408 848 649, the coolest cat of all. Great food, dancing, plenty of dancing, get on stage and sing with the band. Good company, very accessible, very welcoming. Club Cool at the Gov tomorrow, 0408 848 649. Federal budget handed down during the week. We'll let people digest and plough through the information that was sent down. $37 billion will be cut from the NDIS in the next 4 years. So 600,000 people will be left on it, will be on it at the end of that 4 years. Let's hope they're the right 600,000 people. Also, spare a bit of a thought for those that will be losing their jobs. Service providers, planners, likely area coordinators, all those sort of people. So it's certainly an uncertain time. That certainly makes a bit of sense, doesn't it? But it's going to be pretty difficult, but we'll try and get some comments and more information as it all comes to hand. Federal budget handed down during the week. More details to come. A couple of quotes before we go. Esther Lita has sent a quote through from the UK, where the Clash is singing "Shall I Stay or Shall I Go?" Well, certainly at 10 Downing Street, I think that's being sung. Esther Lita says, "A day without laughter is a wasted day." Esther Lita, thank you so much for that. And one from Francesco, who's quite prominent in sending through his quotes. Francesco says, "I've learnt that courage is not the absence of fear, but the triumph over fear." Thanks, Francesco, for sending that through. A couple of birthdays before we go. In fact, both gliders, one former glider, one current glider. Georgia Munro Cook having a birthday. Happy birthday to you, Georgia, our Aussie wheelchair basketball team. And also Liesl Tesch, former captain of the team, also a gold medalist as far as sailing goes. Now the honourable member for Gosford in the New South Wales Parliament. Liesl, happy birthday to you. Hope life's going well. We should try and catch up with Liesl in the next little while and see how life is going there. That is it for the program. Sam Rickard, thanks so much for your help. Pam Green, thank you as always for your amazing support. It is so much appreciated. Really appreciate that. Thinking of you at this time. Also, James and Cav, thanks for your help putting your touches on the program to make it just a little bit better. Thank you for doing that. If you're listening through 1197 AM in Adelaide, Vicky Cousins is coming up with Australian Geographic. Stay tuned for that. 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Waters is another clue as to how they got their name for the title of their program. And if you're listening through print radio in Tasmania, thank you for listening in. Leisurelink is on down there. If you've listened in to that, please stay tuned. There's a really good program to follow. Just stay tuned. You'll find out what it is. Be kind to yourselves. Be gentle. Be thoughtful. And look out for others. All being well. Leisurelink back at the same time next week. On Vision Australia Radio and the Reading Radio Network, this has been Leisurelink.

0: Sunday evenings at 5:15, it's the Lord's Challenge. 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
4: On Vision Australia and other associated reading radio networks across Australia, welcome to Australian Geographic. I'm Vicky Cousins, and today I'll be presenting two articles, and they're both taken from the March-April 2025 Braille edition of the magazine. Our first title, It's Not Easy Being Green, by Esme Mathis from page 68. As well as suffering the same range of threats facing animals worldwide, our frogs continue to battle a deadly fungal disease. When Australia's National Threatened Species List was updated in March, almost a third of the newly listed animals were frogs. With the additions of the Mount Bellow mountain frog, giant burrowing frog, and the southern giant burrowing frog to the Environment Protection and Biodiversity Conservation Act list of threatened fauna, Australia's number of threatened frog species has now risen to 53. Given there are more than 250 known frog species in Australia, that means about 20% of native frog species are at risk of extinction. It's no secret frog populations worldwide are in decline, impacted by a cocktail of threats, including habitat loss and modification, pesticides, pollution, invasive species, and climate change. But a major driver of what's becoming known as an amphibian apocalypse is a highly infectious disease called chytridiomycosis, which, known simply as chytrid, caused by the fungus Batrachotrichum dendrobacteriditis, BD, this pathogen can kill a frog by damaging the keratin layer in its moist skin, affecting its ability to absorb water, regulate electrolytes, and respire. This loss of function can lead to cardiac arrest. Thought to be native to the Korean Peninsula, where local frog populations seem to be immune to the pathogen, this chytrid fungus has spread to every amphibian inhabited continent in the world via the global wildlife trade and is now found in more than 60 countries. So far, it's known to have caused the extinction of at least 90 amphibian species worldwide and has been the leading cause of decline in 500 more. In Australia, amphibian chytrid has contributed to the decline of 43 native frog species and driven at least 4 to extinction. Scientists and conservationists are still working to understand the full impact chytrid has had on Australia's threatened frog species because long-term population data is rarely available. But fieldwork and population surveys, public reports and frog die-offs, such as the 2021-22 mass events on Australia's east coast, the data accrued from citizen science initiatives such as Frog ID paint a pretty clear picture. Australia's frogs are in trouble. The amphibian chytrid fungus likely arrived in Australia in the 1970s and has since spread to every state and territory except the Northern Territory. It's now found along the Great Dividing Range on Australia's east coast, including the Australian Capital Territory, as well as southeastern South Australia, central and eastern Tasmania, and southwestern Western Australia. A frog can contract chytrid if it is exposed to water contaminated with BD spores, or through direct contact with an infected frog or tadpole. It can also cure itself of the disease by baking off the infection in a warm area. The fungus will die if it's exposed to temperatures above 37 degrees Celsius for more than 4 hours. As with any disease, there are several factors that affect its severity. A frog that's infected with the amphibian chytrid might not instantly get sick and die, says Dr. Jody Rowley, curator of amphibian and reptile conservation biology at the Australian Museum and conjoint associate professor at the Centre of Ecosystem Science at the University of New South Wales. It's got a lot to do with what species it is and their inherent immunity, but also a lot to do with what environment it's in. The fungus zoospores spread through water or soil, so species that live near permanent water sources, such as ponds and streams, have a greater risk of contracting the disease. That also means male frogs are more susceptible to contracting the disease than females. Male frogs tend to hang out around water more often because they're calling their females, Jody says. Whereas female frogs generally, not always, but generally don't want to go near a water body unless they want to breed, because males will just annoy them. The amphibian chytrid fungus thrives in cool, wet environments. It's less virulent in warm, dry areas and won't grow at temperatures above 28 degrees Celsius. Because of this, chytrid outbreaks are often seasonal. I'll survey frogs in summer and often I won't find any frogs, or very few, that have the amphibian chytrid fungus, Jody says. But if I go back in the middle of winter to the same place and the same species, often there'll be quite often infection prevalence. It also means highland frog populations tend to be more severely impacted than lowland populations. The Australian lacelid, for example, was once a common fixture in the wet tropics of Queensland, with an altitudinal range that spanned from sea level to the slopes of Mount Bartle Free, a 1,622 metres. Now, chytrid has restricted the species range to rainforest below 400 metres, where warmer temperatures help keep the fungus at bay. One of the hardest hit species is the southern corroboree frog. Found only in Kosciuszko National Park, this critically endangered species dwells in subalpine woodland and montane forests in the New South Wales Snowy Mountains. In 2014, it was estimated fewer than 50 individuals remained in the wild, but captive breeding programs have salvaged this brightly coloured frog from extinction. Thanks to Taronga Zoo, Melbourne Zoo, Hillsville Sanctuary, and the Amphibian Research Centre, more than 2,000 frog eggs have been released at Kosciuszko National Park to boost its wild population. There's also a captive breeding program for the critically endangered northern corroboree frog. Staff at Tidbinbilla Nature Reserve, Taronga Zoo and Hillsville Sanctuary have bred and released more than 2,000 eggs in the Brindabella range on the Australian Capital Territory, New South Wales border. The fungus intolerance of warm weather also raises interesting questions about how the disease might respond to climate change. After the cyclones in North Queensland bashed down a lot of the trees and let more sunlight into the canopy, there was some preliminary evidence that the frogs actually did better because they could get warmer and drier because of the sun, Jody says. Bushfires could potentially have the same effect. By opening up the canopy, the frogs can then get nice and warm and get rid of the amphibian chytrid fungus. Or maybe the frogs are just hideously stressed because they've gone through a bushfire and their immune system goes down, so they get worse. Attempting to eradicate amphibian chytrid from Australian ecosystems is a fool's errand, as the fungus is so widespread, so conservationists are now focusing on managing other threats and breeding healthy insurance populations. Unfortunately, I don't think we're going to be able to get rid of it, Jody says. You can do some small things to tip the favour towards the frogs and away from the disease, but it's really about managing other threats so that the frogs can hopefully live with it and maybe even bounce back. Insurance populations are being bred in conservation breeding programs across Australia. In addition to the southern and northern corroboree frogs, targeted species include the Crombit tinker frog, bred by Currumbin Wildlife Sanctuary in Queensland, spotted tree frog by Zoos Victoria, and Boorulong frog by Taronga Zoo in Sydney. Other threats to manage include climate change, leading to more frequent extreme weather events such as bushfires, droughts, storms, floods, as well as habitat loss and modification, pollution and pesticides, predation or competition with introduced species, and other diseases such as Rana viruses. Trying to understand how the amphibian chytrid fungus interacts with all these other threats is really important, because increasingly with climate change, we're not just going to be dealing with one threat. we're going to be dealing with all these kinds of synergistic effects, one on top of each other, Jody says. On Vision Australia and other associated reading radio networks, we're completing It's Hard Being Green by Esme Mathers from page 68 of the Braille edition of the Australian Geographic magazine. In a laboratory at the University of Melbourne, geneticist Dr. Stephen Frankenberg is researching ways to genetically engineer frogs' immune systems against chytrid. It's an ambitious project that sounds like science fiction, but recent breakthroughs in gene editing and immunology have placed it in the realm of possibility. Stephen and his team are working with transgenes, which are genes taken from one organism, engineered, then inserted into another. The idea is to have a transgene that you can just knock into the genome, which will provide some sort of degree of immunity as a first line of defence against chytrid, just enough to tip the scales in favour of the frog species, Stephen says. Surprisingly, the transgene in question isn't derived from amphibians, but from camels and alpacas. Stephen says members of the Camelidae family produce nanobodies, tiny specialised antibodies that are particularly suited to the job. Supported by a $3 million grant from the Colossal Foundation, the Texas-based biotechnology company, best known for its ongoing efforts to de-extinct the woolly mammoth, Stephen and his team are now screening those nanobodies to identify which ones have an affinity with chytrid and can neutralise the pathogen. The project is still in its early days, so Stephen can expect some unexpected hurdles ahead. One major focus is ensuring the transgene won't have any inadvertent side effects. It's important to make sure that you're putting it into a part of the genome where it's not going to affect the expression of any other genes and have any negative impact, Stephen says. You don't want that frog to be slightly less fit than it would have been otherwise, even if the benefit from the immunity is greater than the disadvantage from that other effect. Stephen and his team are currently using cane toads as their lab model. Testing the transgene in frogs won't happen for another 2 or 3 years, but Stephen already has a few species in mind that he'd like to target, including the green and golden bell frog and corroboree frog. Then it's a matter of testing the fitness of those frogs and breeding them up for release. In the face of the amphibian apocalypse, genetically modified frogs might be just the ticket. The concept of genetically modified wildlife is still new enough to make the public feel squirmish, but Stephen believes people will come around to the idea when they realise it can be used as a force for good. Because of the progress of technology, there are so many potential applications now for genetic modifications for the purpose of conservation, he says. It's a bit of a no-brainer in terms of the benefits. We've seen it happen in the past with technologies that seem at face value scary to many people. But then people get used to it, he says, citing IVF and genetically modified foods as examples. They're far less demonised now than they were a couple of decades ago. People just got used to the idea. There's no silver bullet solution to managing amphibian chytrid, but there are small things we can do to give frogs a fighting chance. Dr. Anthony Waddle is a conservation biologist at Macquarie University who developed a simple yet effective solution to mitigating outbreaks in urban areas, frog saunas. These purpose-built shelters provide frogs with a warm place to raise their body temperatures and stave off the disease. Aware that many frogs are well adapted to urban environments and sheltering in artificial habitats such as letterboxes, toilets and masonry bricks, Anthony devised a way to repurpose these materials to create a humid, muggy environment where a sick frog can keep warm and bake off its infection. These frog saunas are essentially piles of masonry bricks painted black to trap in the heat and covered by a greenhouse to keep them warm and humid. The DIY thermal shelter costs about $40 to make and uses materials readily available at Bunnings. A small drop-over greenhouse, 10-hole clay masonry bricks, black paint and cable ties. It's nothing super high tech, but it works really well, Anthony says. Frog saunas have already been rolled out at Sydney Olympic Park to support its green and golden bell frog population. There are these areas in Greater Sydney and within the city where there are frogs and frog ponds, and these habitats have been built, but there's chytrid there. When the winter comes around, there's a lot of mortality, Anthony says. He plans to build about 100 more frog saunas throughout Greater Sydney this coming year, but hopes to one day roll out saunas in urban areas across the species' entire range. If you start planting more native trees, you'll get more birds. And if you create little water ecosystems, like a little pond, frogs will come to that. That was It's Not Easy Being Green by Esme Mathis from page 68. On Vision Australia and other associated reading radio networks, a final article comes from page 25, Need to Know with Dr. Carl Kruzanicki, The Truth About Cat and Dog Years. The idea behind pet years is to have a simple way to compare the life stages of our pets to human life spans. The standard understanding is that one pet year equals 7 human years. However, the reality is much more complex. After all, most 1-year-old pets can make babies, but 7-year-old humans can't. There are 3 main factors that affect the maximum lifespan of an animal. First is intelligence. The smarter the animal, the better it can adapt to its environment and survive. The second relates to environmental hazards. Most animals in the wild are killed by predators, disease or injuries well before they begin losing performance as a result of aging. And the third factor is nutrition. Too much or too little food will shorten an animal's lifespan. Cats and small dogs age at a similar rate in pet years, but large dogs age much faster because they have shorter lifespans. For example, a 10-year-old Great Dane will have a similar age in pet years to a 15-year-old Chihuahua. Dogs age rapidly in the first 2 years of life, and then the rate slows down. As a general guide, a dog will age about 10 to 15 human years in the first year and about 9 in the second. Once a dog turns 2, each following year is equivalent to about 4 or 5 human years for small-sized dogs, 5 or 6 human years for medium-sized, and 6 or 7 for large dogs. Cats age at a similar rate to small dogs, about 15 human years in the first year and about 9 in the second, but each following year equals 4 human years. Cats and dogs have shorter lifespans than humans because their organs, metabolism, and cellular structures have evolved for quicker development, maturity, and aging. However, for both cats and dogs, the simple one calendar year equals 7 pet years is definitely wrong. Many 12-year-old cats can jump tall fences and chase other cats, but you don't see similar behaviour in most 84-year-old humans. That was Need to Know with Dr. Carl Krusel-Nicki, The Truth About Cats and Dog Years, from page 25. That completes our readings from the Braille edition of the Australian Geographic magazine. From the Vision Australia Adelaide studios, I'm Vicky Cousins and I've been your reader and editor for today, and many, many thanks must go to Pam and Richard. 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So, until we meet again, please take care of yourself, stay extra, extra safe, and treasure our environment. And we've got to finish today with Kermit singing, "It's Not Easy Being Green." You take care, and I'll catch you soon.
5: 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When I think it might be nicer being red or yellow or gold or something much more colorful like

0: it could make you wonder why. But why wonder? Why wonder? I'm green, and it'll do fine. It's beautiful, and I think it's what I want to be.
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7: Hello, Lizzie.
8: Hello, Sam.
7: So it's all change, and in fact, that's the title of this episode. Things are definitely changing here, and you don't like change that much, do you?
8: As a general rule, no, I don't. However, this change that we are going to be talking about today doesn't affect me in a major way.
7: I don't necessarily like change either. I get very, very grumpy, for example, when my local supermarket changes everything around and I got to go walk up and down all the aisles to find everything. And no, sometimes technology really, really, really annoys me.
8: I would have thought technology was the one thing that didn't annoy you.
7: I like the simplicity of the old days when I could just go somewhere and be unavailable. So if anyone wanted to reach me, they would ring up and they'd get my answering machine. More than happy with that. I really actually liked my old Walkman. I could have my mixtape in there and just listen to what I wanted. And, well, things change and we've got to change with it.
8: Yes, Sam, things do certainly change. And speaking of change, I mean, I don't think Walkmans exist anymore, but that's what Apple Music's for. So we're going to hear now from our listeners as to their media consumption habits.
9: 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I usually watch Sky News. I used to be an avid ABC watcher. I have a free-to-air aerial, which is an indoor aerial, but I'm going to put up an outdoor one. I used to religiously watch the ABC News at 7 o'clock, and I still like watching ABC iView. It's good for catch-up, like when we looked at Mark Butler's presentation at the press club the other week. I had to catch it a day later because I was busy at the time it went to air. So I do a bit of mixture of catching up TV and live TV for news. I look at the news feeds from Apple. I am a subscriber to Apple News Plus, so I get all the Adelaide Advertiser, Sydney Morning Herald, The Age, The Daily Telegraph, The Herald Sun, The Australian. So I look at a combination of all that. I have found myself finding stuff on YouTube and social media a lot more lately. So there'll be a lot of that this week. It's budget week. So there'll be a lot of that coming up from the free-to-air outlets and the pay-per-view TV stations on social media, etc. Music, on the other hand, I get lazy and I've got Apple Music. I have had to close down my subscription to some of the other music services because they all cost money. I do have a library here of my own music anyway. And as for entertainment, again, streaming, I used to have a lot of MP4 files and stuff floating around, but I've got Netflix, which is a staple, and Apple TV. I've got Amazon Prime, but they're all I can afford, you know. For a while there, I had BritBox and Paramount Plus and all that, and it gets to the point where you just can't afford all that sort of stuff. And you might have, you know, one streaming service because you're following, you know, maybe Star Trek here and something else because you're following Star Wars over there. Or, yeah, so I don't generally watch a lot of free-to-air TV these days. I used to 10 years ago, but it seems to, by osmosis, dropped off a bit.
8: I think one of the problems with the modern day era, and my husband would totally agree with this statement, is that everything costs money. Like back in the day when you wanted to buy your VHS and your CDs and records, you'd buy what you needed and you'd watch free to air telly for the rest, or you put the radio on. But now you can't even get everything on the one streaming service. Like you have to pay for multiples.
9: Well, like I said, I don't like it. Paramount's now got all the Star Trek stuff, for example. Disney has the Star Wars franchise, for example. So I'd rather own it. I still have this old-fashioned, a bit like your husband. I've got a shelf full of DVDs. I've got a shelf full of CDs. I've got, you know, a few MP4s floating around the server here somewhere, you know. I prefer to still have the CD or the box or the DVD or, in the digital world, the rights to owning that movie. Or owning that book. That's why I have an Audible subscription. Yeah, I can go to the VA library or the BorrowBox library and read, you know, until my heart's content. But I like to own the books. I think if I was sighted and able to read print, I would kill walls and walls and walls with books. I can't do that. There's no point. But it is nice to say I own that book that I've been listening to off Audible this week, etc.
10: Well, a lot of the news is from TV, some from the radio. If I'm listening to music on the radio. And there's various things that come up on the phone, notifications that come up on the phone. So three ways.
8: Are you not subscribed to any news feeds?
10: The Saturday paper, that's the one I'm subscribed to, and you get email notifications about what's in the paper, and then you can pick and choose from there what you'd like to read about.
8: So what about as far as like television shows and movies? How do you watch them?
10: Oh, I've got everything. I've got one of those lovely TVs that talk to you. I do free-to-air. I do Netflix. I've got Amazon Prime, so I automatically get the videos as well and movies. I've also got Foxtel. I've always had Foxtel. We had that since my kids were small, so I just kept with it.
8: Now, as far as your music goes, what streaming services do you use to listen to music?
10: I've got Spotify and I've got YouTube Music. Both of them are great. I've tried Amazon Music, but I didn't keep with that. And I just went back to the non-paying one where you can just access some playlists. But mostly it's Spotify and YouTube Music where you can do a whole lot of liked music. So you can do a whole list of all your liked music.
7: Okay, Lizzie. So, as you said, the dear old Walkman has now been confined to the museum. Everything's up there in the cloud now. What are your actual media consumption habits?
8: Well, I mean, as far as music is concerned, and music is a massive part of my life, I am constantly keeping up to date with the latest and greatest in certain genres and things. And for that, I've got Apple Music, and I've also got YouTube Music, which is fantastic. And I can take that out and about wherever I go. I can put my earphones on, listen on the bus or whatever. So, yeah, the Walkman's definitely obsolete. As for news, generally I subscribe to a lot of podcasts. A particular fan of news podcasts that look at the world events from a Christian worldview, since that's, you know, sort of the place that I'm coming from. I don't watch a lot of TV and movies, so I don't have any subscriptions to Netflix or anything, but my husband does have HBO and another streaming service. I can't remember exactly what it is, but we also have a lot of physical media, so like DVDs, videotapes, CDs, and records. And I actually made the comment to Elise the other day when we were having this conversation that when she comes over in late May, she's going to find it like stepping back into the dark ages compared to her house, which has all of the latest and greatest in home devices and smart speakers and smart this and that. Well, what about you, Sam?
7: We still do have smart speakers, and yes, I do have been known to delve into Spotify if I want to listen to music on my travels. But I am also a huge fan of physical media, and I'll still buy CDs and DVDs and whatever else is going out there. I've still got LPs that date back to the 1970s. So, and I've started buying the odd LP as well in that. So, I think physical media is not going anywhere. But again, we live in a changing world, and I suppose it's time to bring up the elephant in the room.
8: Indeed.
7: So you went about and asked a few people what their opinion was of the changes. And, well, we did pay attention and actually looked at some of your own comments on the station's Facebook page. So let's start with our choir of angels, and then we'll cross straight over to Conrad, who can explain everything for us.
10: I think a lot of places are moving off the AM band. The only trouble is that not everybody has those DAB radios. Not every area has the DAB signal. Here it's only in metropolitan areas, and I don't know how far it would go out of other states, but some of the rural areas, and I know they're keeping that frequency open, and that's good, because a lot of the rural areas don't have the DAB content yet, as it doesn't happen here. You've got the Central Coast, they don't have DAB stations. It'll be a cost for some people to get updated radios, and then they've got to work out how to use the new radio. I've got two network radios that are internet-based radios and DAB and FM as well, but not everybody's going to be able to afford a DAB radio. And not only that, not everybody's going to have the ability to learn how to work it, especially if they're older.
8: Well, will it affect the way that you listen to Vision Australia Radio, or how much you listen to Vision Australia Radio, do you think?
10: I don't think so. It won't affect anything for me because I've got DAB radios. I mean, you can always get it on the internet, and a lot of people, you know, will be able to just get it on the internet on computers or through streaming services like the Listener app, which is LSTNR, which I've got. I've got that app. So you could probably just get it to

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1: Look, I originally, when I heard about this change, thought, well, you know, AM, ancient mode, has to go. And, you know, we're all in the digital age. Let's get our Google speakers and Amazon Alexas out and all that sort of stuff and listen away. And those who are in the city have got DAB+. And then I came to the realisation that, hold on. There are people out there who don't have that technology because they've either not got the funds or the knowledge to have that technology. So people are likely to want to use those mediums to hear that signal. It will have an impact on the audience. At the same time, I realise it costs a lot of money to, I guess, run these transmitters. So I hope the decision has been thought through well, is what I can say.
2: I think the changes are a bit of a backward step. I do understand that now most people use digital technologies and streaming services via Alexa and other devices. However, it doesn't help those in the country who may not have access to those services for whatever reason. Those in remote areas that might need to access that station where radio AM is still very much alive and well. So therefore, I think that they are a backward step. Having said that, there are many ways to listen to radio now. I do it myself. I use OOTunes on my iPhone to listen to stations all around the world.
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4: Thanks for having me back.
3: So maybe we can just start by asking, tell us what's happening.
4: Where do I start? There is, in all seriousness, there's a lot going on. So there's been a review and restructure of the Vision Australia Radio service, and it's all around budgetary and financial reasoning in lots of ways, and also setting us up in a much more sustainable way for the future. It kind of ties in with things that are happening across the broader community radio sector, that a lot of stations are experiencing financial difficulties and really battling, I guess, what's happening in this space and how we can continue to do what we do in the most productive way for all involved. So when it comes to Vision Australia Radio, we're making some pretty big changes around our transmission. We're removing our AM services in Adelaide, Melbourne and Perth as of July 1st, and we'll be primarily broadcasting on digital radio and streaming as well. It's a really huge shift, but it's something that's reflective of what's happening globally. There's a lot of move to digital radio in many countries already. The BBC's moving towards it as being digital only in the UK, for example. And the reality is AM is just very expensive. The support we receive to broadcast on AM has not kept up financially over the years and continues to be a very expensive option to maintain. And in many ways, AM is also, in terms of equipment and infrastructure, is what they're calling end of life. So for those services to now continue on, there's going to have to be a massive investment in them to improve equipment and just upgrades and updates that are really something that the organization cannot commit to. So it was a really difficult decision, but one that we've made. Hopefully that will provide some more stability and sustainability for the services moving forward.
5: Can you just clarify then, this is only affecting the metropolitan area, isn't it? Because a lot of the concern that I've come across when, you know, I've been talking to people about this is the fact that there are people in rural parts of Australia who don't have the same internet access or access to digital radios.
4: Yes. I guess it's two parts to that question, Lizzie, is that our regional radio services that we operate under Vision Australia Radio are going to remain as is on their local frequencies, which are majority of them are FM. We've got one on AM, as well as we stream our four regional services as well. But the reality is that, yes, for the majority of people, digital radio is still being rolled out across Australia. And at the moment, it is only in metro areas, which is why we could even consider doing this. And from an internet perspective, yes, we have to work with obviously what we've got. So

0: there is some work being done in the digital radio space to improve connectivity in regions where it is already established. But there's a lot of work to be done, like what happened with digital television. There needs to be a commitment from the government and commercial radio to move forward with digital radio right across Australia. So it is a really challenging kind of space. We're right in the middle, I guess, of all of that. And we're going to try and offer up as many options as we can, digital and streaming being obviously the two main ones. There's also the community radio app, which obviously requires the internet as well. It's another way that people can connect to us. And then through Vision Australia as well, again, another streaming options through different players and digital radios as well. But that gap for people in rural and remote areas connecting to the internet more broadly does cause issues, not just obviously for them wanting to listen to Vision Australia Radio or access our podcasts, but more broadly as well. So we really want to advocate for obviously improvements in all of that for people wherever they are to be able to connect in, which is a much bigger discussion outside of Vision Australia Radio too.
1: Now, I've seen some comments on Facebook, for example, suggesting that maybe the better move would have been to move from AM to FM. Now, is that even considered at any stage?
0: Yes, absolutely was considered. And the reality is, FM frequencies are few and far between. And in places like Perth, there is none. ABC in Perth just recently transitioned from AM to FM, and they took the last FM frequency that was available there. There's no options really in Melbourne at the moment as well. There's some options that were available in Adelaide, but to transition from AM to FM isn't just flicking a switch and going over to another kind of internet provider or something like that. There's a lot of infrastructure involved, and to establish FM services cost money, and then the cost of running those as well is significantly quite high as well compared to digital radio as well. So definitely considered, but as an ongoing option and as a kind of in-between measure, it was determined that it wasn't going to be affordable or sustainable.
1: I mean, the main concern that I've seen and that I've got to admit I have for my have myself is, okay, maybe all our listeners on for Studio One are cool and groovy and know their technology, but
0: yes,
1: there are a lot out there who don't really know that. This I know of older people with a vision impairment who don't even have an email address, for example. What are we going to do about them? Are we going to do anything about them? Because, I mean, sometimes the radio is one of the only things they got left.
0: Yes, absolutely. We want to do as much as we can. So we're offering support through Vision Australia and through Vision Australia Radio as well to help people find a way that is best going to work for them. There's no such thing, I'm going to be plain and simple here and honest, there is no such thing as a digital radio that's accessible. But what there is obviously affordable digital radio options that can be set up with the help of using our guides and support services, and in some cases, friends and family as well, to be able to reconnect people in a way that they feel comfortable still using a radio player, a radio unit, to be able to listen to their local Vision Australia service. We actually just had a really interesting conversation with one of our listeners who was very concerned. They only listened to their local service through their AM radio. And then as we started unpacking it, it became kind of clear that they hadn't really thought of using other technology that they use elsewhere to be able to listen to the radio as well. So we've kind of started to explore those options with them as well. But one of the other things that we really want to lean into is helping to get more people into using whatever technology they feel comfortable with. And one of those is smart speakers as well. Vision Australia has a long, ongoing, I guess, working relationship with a lot of those organizations that provide smart speakers. One example is Amazon. We've done a lot of work with them to be able to set it up so that accessing Vision Australia Radio through an Alexa is a quick and easy thing to be able to do. And the units themselves are quite affordable. But in saying that, we're also conscious of the fact that for some people, the cost of a new radio or a smart speaker is not something that they either affected in or are able to do on their own. So we're trying to explore options about how we can either subsidize or provide some of those units for people that need them. And we're still working through a lot of that, but we have a deadline because new financial year requires us to basically get to this process and start the process of a new look and a new budget moving forward. So we've got a deadline that was a lot sooner, I guess, in some ways than what we thought, but we're trying to deal with it the best we can and then try to support as many people as we can to bring them with us as well and using different ways to listen to Vision Australia Radio for them.
2: Now, as far as the programming and the content that's being broadcast, is any of that being changed or is that going to remain largely the same?
0: It's going to remain largely the same, but there is going to have to be some changes around what our, I guess, program guides look like. What we're trying to do is better utilize our network capabilities and be able to, which we do quite well already. We've got shows that come out of Adelaide and Perth and Melbourne that go right across the network. And then we have our local programs as well. And we still want to make those options available. And we have to have our local programming play an important part in what we broadcast locally. But we want to try to sync up our program grids a little bit better to utilize our resources a little bit better as well. Some shows may move in the grid slightly to accommodate that. Other shows may change the way that they're delivered or produced in certain ways, but we're definitely not expecting huge programming changes, and we still very much are committed to bringing people all the great shows that we're known for, like Studio One as well. So we're definitely making sure that we're going to retain a really strong programming moving forward.
1: One concern also I did actually see was there are some parts of even the metro areas where you can describe the signal, digital signal, as sketchy, to say the least. Places like Spearwood in Western Australia and Littlehampton in Adelaide. What's going to be done about that?
0: Yeah, so we've been talking to the Community Broadcasting Association. So they are actually responsible for maintaining the digital radio services for community broadcasters, including ours. And they've been working with different local consortiums on those, I guess, black spots or what did you call them? Sketchy areas.
1: Yes, sketchy.
0: And identifying where they are. So there's definitely some of those areas in other places like Melbourne as well. So they're talking about putting them boosters into them, kind of similar to what you do when you've got a bit of a dead spot in your house with Wi-Fi, a similar kind of thing that elevates the frequency and the service. So they're identifying those. I believe they've already identified spots for that in Perth and Adelaide and Melbourne as well. So we're going to be working with them to identify if any others come up. But they're hoping to address that quite soon. Just as an aside, I was actually talking, Sam, to someone about this recently. And when I was working at my previous station, we were on FM and digital. There was a certain spot in Melbourne that no matter what we did, we just could not improve our signal into that area. And unfortunately, that is sometimes the problem with radio. And one of the things that helped fix that for us at the time was streaming. But since then, you know, it's improved. And that's hopefully what is always going to continue with this. The more that digital radio is implemented and rolled out more broadly, obviously the better the services will get, but there are some interim measures there in place to help improve those sketchy areas.
2: The program on Vision Australia Radio is largely made up by volunteers. How is this change going to affect them?
0: That's a really good question. How's it going to affect them? So I think initially, there's going to be an impact on the changes with staff. There's impacted staff in all of the different areas that we've been talking about. And there's new staff that are coming in redesigned roles to help continue the services. So that's going to be the initial impact there. But ongoing, we're really hoping that our volunteers continue to do what they've always done, as they have over our varying, history, is to help continue to help us provide really good quality reading programs and specialist programs for our community of interest. So if anything, there may be some more volunteer kind of opportunities open up as we continue down this path, opportunities for expanding on different roles, more training. We're definitely looking to keep our volunteer workforce engaged and a big part of what we do.
1: Conrad Brown, thank you so much for joining us and making things a lot more clear.
0: Thanks, Sam. And we will continue to provide as much information as we can. We're trying to be as transparent as we can through this process. And we just appreciate everyone's support in allowing us to work through all of this and get, hopefully, to a very sustainable and long future for Vision Australia Radio on Gold.
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0: Exactly.
1: That's a wrap for this week. A big thank you to Elise, Lisa Marie, Stephanie and Conrad.
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9: When the storms of life strike, as they inevitably do, it feels as though we're caught in a small boat out on a stormy ocean. At that point, what we really need is some solid ground beneath our feet. And fortunately, God knows that only too well. Hi, I'm Bernie Diamond, and thank you so much for joining me again on Christianity Works. Today we're kicking off a brand new series of messages called On Solid Ground, because frankly, those storms do strike. And please do stay tuned, because in just a few minutes, I'll be telling you about my latest life application booklet called Victory Over Impossible Odds. I'd love to send you a free copy to help you discover God's powerful faithfulness amidst life's troubles. You can always tell when we're starting a new series. I'm excited. I love to get onto a new series in God's Word, and that's what we're doing today. We're starting a series called On Solid Ground, to listen to what God has to say into one of the central dilemmas of our lives. And that dilemma is this: dealing with the storms of life. I remember when I was a young boy, I was about 4 or 5 years old,
10: my mother and my sister and I sailed in a ship from Australia to Europe. Now it was a four-week sail through the Suez Canal and back again. It's a long way. And I remember, even to this day, there were some huge storms along the way. I remember they had ropes in the corridors on the ship to hang on to. I've never forgotten those storms. And remember, this was a large cruise ship, and yet it seemed to get tossed around in those storms. I was seasick. I was very afraid as a young kid, even though I was on this big cruise liner. I remember going out onto the deck and seeing the huge waves and the winds, and the ship was pitching around in this fearsome ocean. And for me, there is nothing as frightening as an angry sea and a violent storm. The ground, as it were, moving under your feet. For some people, life seems to be a constant storm. The ground under their feet is never solid. There's always some fear and some uncertainty, and they can never quite figure out why. What's going on? Why is my life always like this? Now, many of these people believe in God, and yet life seems to be one endless storm. What we really want to have is solid ground under our feet. When you're in a storm, the question is how? That's what we're going to be exploring in this series called On Solid Ground, starting right here and right now. Now, if you have a Bible, I'd like you to grab it, because we're going to be spending most of our time in the first eight chapters of a book called 1 Samuel in the Old Testament. We're going to discover the truth that we kind of know, or we should know, and yet it gets lost in the world that we live in. See, this is a me-centered world, where so often we find ourselves going to God, asking him for things for me. And little by little, instead of God being God, we expect him to start being like a performing dog, to do tricks on our command. It may seem harsh, but you get God the wrong way around, and it spells dog. Am I expecting God to start dancing to my tune, or am I dancing to his? It's a good question. That's what we're going to be exploring in this story, and it begins in a storm. It's a story about a woman called Hannah, and it turns out that she is going through some incredibly tough times in her life. But she has the creator-creature relationship the right way up. Open your Bible. Let's go to 1 Samuel. It's the ninth book of the Old Testament. It's kind of just over a third, between a third and a halfway in. We're going to start at the first verse of the first chapter of 1 Samuel. There was a certain man from Ramathim, a Zuphite from the hill country of Ephraim, whose name was Elkanah, son of Jeroham, the son of Elihu, the son of Tohu, the son of Zuph, an Ephraimite. He had two wives. One was called Hannah, and the other Peninnah. And Peninnah had children, but Hannah had none. Year after year, this man went up from his town to worship and to sacrifice to the Lord Almighty at Shiloh, where Hophni and Phinehas, the two sons of Eli, were the priests of the Lord. Whenever the day came for Elkanah to sacrifice, he would give portions of the meat to his wife Peninnah and to all her sons and daughters. But to Hannah, he gave a double portion because he loved her and the Lord had closed her womb. And because the Lord had closed her womb, her rival kept provoking her in order to irritate her. This went on year after year. Whenever Hannah went up to the house of the Lord, her rival provoked her until she wept and wouldn't eat. Elkanah, her husband, would say, "Hannah, why are you weeping? Why don't you eat? Why are you downhearted? Don't I mean more to you than 10 sons? Pretty tough. Anybody who's ever gone childless or had someone in their family who's gone childless will know the incredible pain of a couple who would like to have a child and yet they can't conceive. Can you imagine this going on year after year after year, and in between these annual trips as well? And of course, there were two wives. Now, the Bible doesn't talk about the fact that there are two wives. Obviously, the author doesn't feel a need to comment. Praise God, that's gone away. But nevertheless, poor old Hannah had a pretty tough time, a real storm year after year, the pain of being childless. And she had lots of choices in that space. She could have been angry. She could have lashed out. She could have withdrawn. And her husband's pretty useless. Typical male. What's the matter? Why are you crying? You've got me. So what does Hannah do? Let's look at 1 Samuel chapter 1, beginning at verse 9. Once they'd finished eating and drinking at Shiloh, Hannah stood up. Now Eli the priest was sitting on a chair by the doorpost of the Lord's temple. In the bitterness of her soul, Hannah wept much and prayed to the Lord. And she made a vow, saying, O Lord Almighty, if you will only look upon your servant's misery and remember me, and don't forget your servant, but give her a son, then I will give him to the Lord for all the days of his life, and no razor will ever be used on his head. As she kept on praying to the Lord, Eli observed her mouth. Hannah was praying in her heart, and her lips were moving, but her voice was not heard. Eli thought she was drunk and said to her, How long will you keep on getting drunk? Get rid of your wine. Not so, my lord, Hannah replied. I'm a woman who's deeply troubled. I haven't been drinking wine or beer. I was pouring out my soul to the Lord. Don't take your servant for a wicked woman. I've been praying here about the great anguish and grief that I have. And Eli answered, Go in peace. May God of Israel grant you what you have asked him. She said, May your servant find favor in your eyes. Then she went her way and ate something, and her face was no longer downcast. Turns out she does have a son, calls him Samuel, gives him over to God as soon as he's weaned, and he comes and serves as a priest in this temple under Eli, whom we discover later is one bad dude. He's the priest. He's supposed to be the go-between between God and his people, and yet he and his sons have no respect for God. We'll look at them later, and also we'll see Samuel's fate. The start of the program, I talked about this me, me, me thing, always asking God for stuff, kind of turning things the wrong way around. Instead of us being made in God's image, we try and remake him in ours. And yet here is this story that begins in a storm, this story that begins with Hannah in a storm. And she's asking God for something. Do you notice she doesn't lash out or whine or complain? She humbles herself before God and asks her sovereign God, pours her heart out to him. Eli, this scoundrel with about as much spiritual insight as my pet cat, thinks she's drunk and feeds her with platitudes. May the Lord give you what you asked for. Yet here is a simple woman at the bottom of the heap, pouring her heart out to her God. And notice what it says after she does that in verse 18 of chapter 1. Then she went her way and ate something, and her face was no longer downcast. See, Hannah's feet were on solid ground. Even before her prayer is answered, a seemingly impossible prayer. You know what that tells me? She trusted her God. No matter what his answer would be, she trusted him. She let it go. She stopped worrying. And God answered her prayer. I'm not saying let's all be like Hannah. We're clearly not. Our storms are different to hers. But what we discover in this story is that when we put God in his rightful place, God, he honors that. We're going to have a look at her understanding of her God again in a moment. I'm Bernie Diamond, and you're listening to Christianity Works. Look, life has its ups and downs. When we feel like the ground beneath our feet is crumbling, as though God's unbreakable promises don't apply to us, the challenges we're facing can appear absolutely impossible to overcome. That's why I'd so love to send you a free copy of my latest book, Victory Over Impossible Odds. 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Now, let's get back into God's Word. What kind comes next in this story is Hannah's prayer of thanksgiving. She's in this storm. She asks God for the impossible. She's got the taunts of the other wife. And she comes to God in a prayer of humility, pouring out her soul, and God answers her with a son, and she gives that son back to God for the rest of his life. Now listen to what she prays and how she rejoices. We're now at chapter 2 of 1 Samuel, beginning at verse 1. Then Hannah prayed and said, "My heart rejoices in the Lord. In the Lord my horn is lifted high. My mouth boasts over my enemies, for I delight in your deliverance. There is no one holy like the Lord. There is no one beside you. There is no rock like our God. Do not keep talking so proudly or let your mouth speak such arrogance, for the Lord is a God who knows, and by him deeds are weighed. The bows of warriors are broken, but those who stumble are armed with strength." And this prayer goes on and on. Read it for yourself in 1 Samuel chapter 2. And you know what it's all about? The power and the sovereignty of God. It's about a Hannah who went to God with this in her heart. God is above all things. Not this attitude of let's reform God in my image. Let's turn him into a performing poodle. You know how I know that? Because when she poured out her heart to God, she offered her son back to him, and she honored that promise when God delivered her son. There's a challenge there for each one of us about how we go to God, how we see him as the King of Kings and the Lord of Lords, or some puppy dog that performs tricks on our command. Come on. And how can we tell the difference? See, this is a very hard thing to discern sometimes. How can we tell the difference between a right and a wrong attitude towards God? Let's go back to his word, and we'll see what a wrong attitude looks like when we look at the priest Eli and his sons. Join me in 1 Samuel chapter 2, verse 11. Remember, Eli was the priest that was at the temple when Hannah went to pray. Eli's sons were wicked men. They had no regard for the Lord. Now, it was the practice of the priests with the people that whenever anyone offered a sacrifice, and while the meat was being boiled, the servant of the priest would come with a three-pronged fork in his hand. He would plunge it into the pan or the kettle or the cauldron or the pot, and the priest would take for himself whatever the fork brought up. This is how they treated all the Israelites who came to Shiloh. But even before the fat was burned, the servants of the priest would come and say to the man who was sacrificing, "Give the priest some meat to roast. He won't accept boiled meat from you, but only raw." If the man said to him, "Let the fat be burned up first, and then take whatever you want," the servant would answer, "No, hand it over now. If you don't, I'll take it by force." So this sin of the young men, the young priest, was very great in the Lord's sight, for they were treating the Lord's offerings with contempt. You see the way we tell the difference about our heart attitude towards God? It's through how we behave. Hannah could have complained. Hannah could have fought back. Hannah could have acted up badly. She could have lashed out at her husband. She could have grumbled at the other wife. And yet in her pain, who could have blamed her? She could have shaken her fists at God, and instead she went to him with her mission impossible, poured out her heart to God and trusted him because he's God, and then she had peace. He honored that. Here's an amazing truth. It's one of those pivotal passages in the Bible that tells us a huge amount about why, when we have a wrong heart towards God, things go badly in our lives. Listen to 1 Samuel chapter 2, verse 30. This is a verse that's worth writing down. God says, "For those who honor me, I will honor, and those who despise me shall be treated with contempt." And what we read in the remainder of chapter 2 of 1 Samuel, starting at verse 27, is that God deals with Eli and his two sons, and he sends a prophet to Eli, and this is what happens. 1 Samuel chapter 2, verse 27. "Now a man of God came to Eli and said to him, 'This is what the Lord says. Did I not clearly reveal myself to your father's house when they were in Egypt under Pharaoh? I chose your father out of all the tribes of Israel to be my priest, to go up to my altar, to burn my incense, to wear an ephod in my presence. I also gave your father's house all the offerings made with fire by the Israelites. So why do you scorn my sacrifice and offering that I prescribe for my dwelling? Why do you honor your sons more than me by fattening yourselves on the choice parts of every offering made by my people Israel? Therefore the Lord, the God of Israel, declares, I promised that your house and your father's house would minister before me forever. But now the Lord declares, far be it from me. Those who honour me, I will honour, but those who despise me, I will disdain. The time is coming when I will cut short your strength and the strength of your father's house, so that there will not be an old man in your family. And you will see distress in the dwelling, and good will be done to Israel. In your family line, there will never be an old man. Every one of you that I do not cut off from my altar will be spared only to blind your eyes with tears and grieve your heart, and all your descendants will die in the prime of their lives. And what happens to your sons, Hophni and Phinehas, will be assigned to you. They will both die on the same day, and I will raise up for myself a faithful priest, who will do according to what is in my heart and in my mind. I will firmly establish his house, and he will minister before my anointed one always. Then everyone left in the family line will come and bow down before him for a piece of silver and a crust of bread and plead, appoint me to some priestly office so I can have food to eat. The boy Samuel ministered before the Lord under Eli. In those days the word of the Lord was rare. There were not many visions. There it is. These priests were in a position of power and authority and responsibility, and they didn't honour God. In their words and in their deeds, they rejected him. And God dealt with them. Hannah, on the other hand, well, she was like chalk and cheese compared to Eli, Hophni and Phinehas. Hannah was the lowly of lowly. These priests were on top of the social religious register. But that made no difference to God. I will honour those who honour me, and those who despise me shall be treated with contempt. The priest failed. The word of the Lord was rare. Their job was to tell people what the word of the Lord was, and yet in those days it was rare. You know, if you can't change the people, sometimes you have to change the people, and that's exactly what God does here. Ultimately, young Samuel becomes the priest and the prophet of Israel. He's the one that grows in favour, and we're going to look at his story next week.
11: 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Just as we take this short break, I'd like to remind you that if you have a prayer need, we would absolutely love to pray for you. Because the only sort of prayer that the Bible teaches about is the sort that has powerful results. Just let that sink in. The only sort of prayer the Bible teaches about is the sort that has powerful results. So if you'd like us to pray with you, in fact, if you'd like our whole prayer community to pray with you, stop by online at powerfulprayer.org to share your prayer request. It's completely confidential. Your name won't be displayed. And in fact, while you're there, perhaps you could also pray for one or two others and leave them a word or two of encouragement. You can be such a mighty blessing to so many others by supporting them in this way. The Bible says that the prayer of the righteous is powerful and effective. So please, let us pray for you and with you, and let's just see what God does, how he intervenes, how he chooses to bless you. That web address again is powerfulprayer.org. All right, let's head back into God's Word to see what else he has for us today.
10: Let me ask you something. Who was on solid ground? Hannah, who honoured God, or the priests, Eli, Hophni and Phinehas, who pleased themselves? See, it's so easy to be like Eli, Hophni and Phinehas, but it's hard to be like Hannah. You know why? Because we can't really see God. Not like we can see the physical reality that we're in. Not like we can see our circumstances. Not like we can see the storm and feel the fear. All those things seem so much more real than this notion of a God that we can't see. A God that we have to put our faith in instead of being able to touch and hear physically. And so this present reality takes over, and God has to fit into our present reality. Absolutely, it's easy to be like Eli, Hophni and Phinehas. It's easy to relegate God to one of the things that has to fit into our present daily agenda. But God is no less real for the fact that we physically can't see him. He's no less powerful for the fact that we interact with him in faith. God is God. And solid ground is the place that Hannah knew. She stood before God. I once heard someone say that peace is trusting in the sovereignty of God. Hannah had that peace. For that very reason, in the eye of her perfect storm, in that place of taunts and disappointments and hurts that she couldn't even utter when she poured out her heart to God, Hannah discovered God's peace through a simple, simple act of faith. So many times over these recent years for me, when the storms have blown in, so many times, and you know, in a sense, each time I feel so inadequate to deal with those storms. Isn't that the point? When we're on that ship in the ocean, no matter how big the ship is, doesn't matter how strong we are, we're nothing compared to those storms. People come against you. Circumstances, finances, things that really hurt, things of real fear, horrible things that people do, and we feel so inadequate just going and praying about them. Well, what good is that? But you know what that prayer of faith is? That prayer of anguish and pouring out our hearts before the Lord like Hannah did, it's honoring Him as the sovereign God. It's saying, God, I may be small of this storm, but this storm is nothing more than a pinprick for you. You're above all things, above all powers, above all dominions and circumstances and storms. And listen again to God's word. 1 Samuel chapter 2 and verse 30. God says, I will honor those who honor me, and those who despise me will be treated with contempt. Who had solid ground under their feet? Hannah or Eli, Hophni, and Phinehas? Now, next week, we're going to see how God's contempt was poured out on Eli, Hophni, and Phinehas. Remember that prophecy from the man of God saying to Eli, your two sons, Hophni and Phinehas, are going to die on the same day as a sign to you that there will never be another old man in your line. We're going to see that happen next week. And we're also going to see how God's honor was carried forth for Hannah through Samuel, her son. We haven't talked a lot about him today, but this whole book is named after him, 1 Samuel. We'll see that next week on the program. God blesses Samuel. God sets him up as the priest and the prophet and the judge over the whole of the nation of Israel. This nobody woman, this Hannah, who couldn't have a son, honors her God. And God takes that and changes the course of history. God's blessing to Hannah flowed on down the generations through her son. The question we need to ask ourselves is this. When I look at my life, when you look at your life, do we look like Hannah or Eli? Because that's how I figure out whether I'm someone who honors God. As the King of Kings and the Lord of Lords, as the sovereign of all things, is this the God I go to pour my heart out to? Or do I steal his stuff? Is he the God I rejoice in when he answers me? Or the God who I try to kind of fit into my schedule when I can be bothered? That God who I manipulate and massage and mold into whatever I want him to be. Make no mistake. God takes his honor and his glory very, very seriously. He gives them away to no man and to no woman. And as we'll find out in the lives of Eli, Hophni, and Phinehas, it's a matter of life and death. 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
11: 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I'm Bernie Diamond. I'll catch you again same time next week with another message of God's love, God's grace, and God's power for each one of us in Jesus Christ.

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0: Salutations! It's good to be back on the air. Welcome to Sonic Youth Group, recorded right here in the studios of Vision Australia Radio Geelong. I'm Jess.
1: And I'm Sarah. 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
0: For those listeners returning, welcome back. And if this is your first time tuning in, this is the space where we explore music, movies, games, and the social trends shaping your feed right now. And we'd like to throw a nostalgic moment in here too. We love revisiting the classics. You're listening to Sonic Youth Group on Vision Australia Radio, and we're so glad you're here. So let's get into what's been making noise this week. Kicking things off with music, and we've got two of the biggest international music stars to talk about today. First up, Ariana Grande has officially announced her new album, Petal, and we've actually got a bit more clarity around it than just a vague teaser. There's a confirmed release timeline, with the album set to drop on July 31, and it's positioned as the next step following Eternal Sunshine, not a complete reset. It also follows her work on Wicked, which has kept her very much in the spotlight beyond her music career. For a long time, pop has been built around this idea of dramatic reinvention, a new look, new sound, new era, almost a completely new version of the artist with every single album. What's interesting here, though, and quite refreshing, is that Ariana seems to be doing the opposite. She's staying in the exact same emotional space, but pushing it further rather than starting from scratch. From what's been shared so far, Petal sits very much in that continuation lane. It's not being framed as a sharp pivot, but more like an extension of what she's already been exploring, which, for her, has recently meant leaning more into introspection and personal storytelling. Early details suggest it continues working with a similar creative circle with her recent work, which also reinforces that sense of consistency rather than full reinvention. The title Petal has already been heavily dissected online, which is very on brand for how people engage with big releases nowadays. People have linked it to the ideas of softness, growth, and vulnerability. And whether that's intentional or not, it does fit the direction Ariana's been heading in. Her 2024 album Eternal Sunshine already felt far more introspective than some of her earlier work, leaning into reflection, relationships, and a more grounded kind of vulnerability. So if Petal continues that trend, it'll likely be less about proving something and more about expressing something. And we all know Ariana. The big vocals, the whistle notes, the huge pop moments, they're always there. But the songs people tend to hold on to are usually the quieter ones, the more personal tracks, the ones that feel like they're coming from a real place rather than just aiming to land on the radio or charts. There's a level of trust there now where people are invested in not just the music itself, but in the meaning behind it, the intention and the storytelling. And that's just how releases work now. The conversation starts well before the album even drops, and people immediately begin analysing everything online, forming theories, sharing opinions, and even claiming tracks before they've heard them, which is essentially fans picking a song title and deciding in advance, yep, that's the one that's going to emotionally ruin me.
1: And while Ariana fans are busy assigning emotional damage to unreleased songs, Taylor Swift has found herself at the center of a very different kind of online conversation this week. She's filed to trademark her voice and image in response to the rise of AI scams and impersonation, which sounds intense at first, but when you look at what's been happening recently, the actions she's taken aren't driven by paranoia, but by real fear. There's been more and more cases of AI being used to replicate celebrity voices and likenesses in ways that are convincing enough to pass as real. Fake ads, misleading content, audio clips that sound like something they must have said, but they haven't. And it's at a point now where if you didn't know any better, you probably wouldn't question it. And with someone like Taylor, her voice isn't just part of her music, it is her identity. It's instantly recognizable. So if that can be copied and used without her control, it opens the door for people to be misled pretty easily. So this move is basically her saying, this is mine, my voice, my image. And if it's used in a way that crosses a line, there's something in place to deal with it. It's not about stopping AI entirely, that's not really possible. But it's about having some level of control in a space where things are moving very quickly. This isn't exactly a brand new conversation. Deepfakes and AI voice cloning have been floating around for years now. But the technology has accelerated so quickly that artists are now having to seriously consider how their likeness and voice can be used. Because it's not just about writing music anymore. It's also about how you exist online, how your voice is used, how your image is shared, and what happens when those things can be recreated without you. This isn't exclusive to celebrities either. It's just more obvious when it's someone like Taylor. If AI can replicate her voice convincingly, it can replicate anyone's. It just doesn't get the same attention. So while Ariana's over here building out this really intentional personal era, Taylor's dealing with something a bit more behind the scenes, trying to protect her voice literally. And both of those things are just part of being an artist now. Now let's move past the artistry of music to the art of animation. It's time to tune into TV and discuss what caught our attention. This is definitely more of a if you know, you know, but one we're fans of here at Sonic Youth. The animated series Hazbin Hotel has officially been renewed for a fifth season, and that fifth season is set to be its final one. Now, if you haven't come across it before, it's an adult animated series, so it sits around that MA15 plus space here in Australia, and it definitely earns that rating with the humour and tone it goes for. This announcement came out of Level Up Expo in Las Vegas, which is a massive event with a whole mix of gaming, animation and pop culture, but Hazbin fans really showed up for it. People were fully committing, creating and wearing cosplays of their favourite characters, attending panels, and even taking part in sing-alongs and competitions. The whole event had that energy of a genuinely passionate community, both in person and online, which reflects the identity of the show from the very beginning. But what makes this news even more interesting isn't that it's ending on season 5, it's that seasons 3 and 4 haven't even been released yet. So we know the full length of the show before we've even seen the middle of it, and that's not super common these days. Usually shows are renewed one season at a time, maybe two if they're doing well, but this feels like a long-term commitment, like the story has been mapped out properly from the start, and they're even being given the opportunity to actually finish it the way it was intended. Which is honestly quite comforting, because it means we're likely not getting something that's rushed, suddenly cancelled or dragged out longer than it needs to be. It's just a full story told across 5 seasons.
2: And for people who haven't seen Hazbin Hotel, the reason it's been able to get to this point is largely because of how it started. It originally built a massive following online through its pilot posted on The Humble YouTube by Vivian Mendrano, or VivziPop, before being picked up by Amazon for a full series. So by the time it landed on streaming, it already had a very loyal fan base behind it. As of the time of recording, the 6-year-old pilot has over 122 million views. And the fan base is very invested, not just in the characters and the story, but in the animation itself. Because one of the things that really sets Hazbin Hotel apart is how it looks. It's all done in traditional 2D animation, and a lot of it's animated on twos, which basically means around 12 drawings are created for every second of footage. It sounds like a small detail, but it gives the show that really fluid, expressive movement that stands out straight away. And on top of that, the whole style is very layered and theatrical. It's got this mix of being really vibrant and almost cutesy, but also dark and a bit chaotic at the same time. The characters are also super exaggerated in how they move and react, which says a lot about their personalities without needing that constant dialogue. And that level of detail doesn't happen by accident. It's a pretty involved process. Storyboarding, rough animation, cleanup, colouring, with the studios like Spindlehorse and Bento Box involved in bringing it all together. So when you look at all of that, the fan base, the animation quality, the long-term planning, it kind of makes sense why Amazon was confident enough to lock in 5 seasons. It's not just a show that's doing well in the moment. It's one that people are genuinely invested in seeing through to the end. And now we know it actually will have an ending, which for a lot of shows lately isn't always guaranteed. But let's move on to the big screen next. There's been a bit of behind the scenes drama involving Rebel Wilson that's been unfolding recently. So she made her directorial debut with a film called The Deb, which did come out in April, but not without the complicated lead up. The release was delayed after its showcase in 2024, and it's now tied to an ongoing defamation case that's still currently playing out. From what's been reported, the case centres around claims that certain individuals were portrayed in a negative way, particularly around being characterised as opportunistic or money-driven, and that has now escalated to court, which for a directorial debut is not exactly the cleanest rollout. Part of the context that's being noticed is that it's seemingly tied to her stepping into directing. I mean, it's a big shift. Going from being in front of the camera to leading a project like that already comes with a lot of expectation. So when something like this happens alongside it, it naturally changes how people are talking about the film. It also highlights how much of the film industry exists outside of what we actually see. We tend to focus on the finished product, the cast, the story, whether it's worth watching. But sometimes the story around the film becomes just as visible as the film itself. And at this stage, there's no clear outcome yet, but the situation is ongoing, and it's already influenced how the film has been received. So yeah, a bit of a messy lead up, but a reminder that what happens behind the scenes can shape the conversation just as much as what ends up on screen. Between the big budget film

0: setbacks and chaos behind the scenes. But sometimes those smaller ideas end up becoming something far bigger than anyone expected.
1: And speaking of projects growing into massive online phenomena, moving into gaming news now, and this one will either hit immediately or mean absolutely nothing to you, depending on how online you were in 2015. The indie game Undertale is getting its own orchestral world tour, titled The Determination Symphony, and it's actually coming to Australia for 3 nights, which, if you know, you know. And if you don't, this might sound slightly random. Like, why is a game getting a full orchestra moment? But we're actually seeing more game soundtracks brought to life through an orchestra, with the likes of Skyrim, Assassin's Creed, Stardew Valley, and The Legend of Zelda being a past few examples. Undertale is a lot bigger than we often give it credit for. Created by developer Toby Fox, on the surface it looks like a very simple indie game. Pixel-style graphics, pretty minimal design, nothing overly flashy. But the reason it stuck with so many people is because of how it plays. Instead of just fighting your way through everything, the game actually gives you the option to not hurt anyone at all. You can talk your way out of battles, avoid conflict, and the story changes depending on how you choose to play it. It flipped the usual win by defeating everything formula and made people think more about their choices and the characters they ended up getting attached to, which is a big part of why it built such a strong following. But alongside that, the music is a huge part of why it's still talked about. Because even if you've never played the game, there's a decent chance you've heard Megalovania somewhere, whether you knew what it was or not. And yes, we are talking about that song, the one that plays when you're fighting Sans, a character very casually named after the Comic Sans font. The song that became a meme in itself, a remix, a TikTok sound, a piano piece, probably played in someone's school assembly at some point. So the fact that it's now being performed as part of a full orchestra tour makes perfect sense, but also feels a little surreal. Like, we've gone from a pixel game soundtrack to live symphony performances. And the Australian shows are part of that. 3 nights, including one in Melbourne, bringing this whole thing to a live audience here, which is pretty cool considering how global the fan base is. It's also a reminder of how much game soundtracks have evolved. They're not just background noise anymore. They're a huge part of the experience, and in some cases, they outlive the game itself. So yeah, whether you're fully across Undertale or you're now just realizing where Megalovania came from, this is one where a very internet-rooted game ends up on a much bigger stage. Another game we have to talk about is Five Nights at Freddy's. What started as a single indie horror game has rapidly grown into a massive franchise, now spanning 11 games, 53 books, and even 2 feature films. But today, the focus is less on the games and more on the creator, or at least what people thought was true, and just how easy it can be to believe things online.
0: So recently, there were reports going around that Scott Cawthon, the creator of Five Nights at Freddy's, was planning to step away from the franchise after the next game, which, if you know how long Five Nights at Freddy's has been around, is a pretty big deal. 11 main title games alone is a huge sentiment to the growth and longevity of the franchise and the very loyal and passionate fanbase. Naturally, of course, people started reacting pretty quickly. A lot of, this is an end of an era energy. People reflected on how long they've been following it, all of that. Except, it turns out it wasn't actually Scott who made the announcement. The whole thing seems to have come from a fake account, but it picked up enough traction that people kind of just ran with it before it was properly verified, which is a very neat reminder of how information moves online now. Because it doesn't really take much. One post, something that looks believable enough, maybe a familiar name attached to it, and suddenly it's everywhere. And with someone like Scott Cawthon, who already kept a fairly low profile, it's even easier for something like that to feel real. There's not always an immediate response, so the rumour just fills that gap. It also ties into something we were just talking about earlier with AI and identity. Not necessarily in the exact same way, but in the sense that it's getting harder to tell what's actually coming from a real, verified source and what isn't. Fake accounts, reposted information, things taken slightly out of context, it all just kind of blends together. And by the time that's clarified, most people have already seen the original version. So, no confirmed ending just yet to Five Nights at Freddy's. The franchise is still very much doing its thing, even though Scott stepped away from the games in 2021. But it's also a good reminder to maybe take a second before fully believing something, especially when it

0: feels like a big announcement that came out of nowhere, because chances are, if it's real, it'll be confirmed pretty quickly. Regardless, the legacy of those two indie games is something to really marvel at. Both started at just your average passion project, but grew into something bigger. I guess you could say they were filled with determination. And speaking of determination, when we return from the break, we'll get into the win of the week, talking about a great initiative that really shows what teamwork can achieve in an effort to support young people's mental health. You're listening to Sonic Youth Group on Vision Australia Radio, coming to you from the Geelong studio. It's time for a quick water break before we continue. And we're back for our win of the week. And this week's win is more of a group effort focusing on youth mental health. The K-pop group Tomorrow X Together, otherwise known as TXT, have partnered with UNICEF on a global youth mental health campaign. And at first glance, you could kind of scroll past that and go, okay, that's good, that makes sense. But when you actually sit with it for a second, it feels a bit more intentional than that, because of who it's coming from.
1: TXT have a huge global audience, and a lot of that audience is young. They're at that stage of life where everything still feels a bit uncertain. You're figuring out who you are, what you want, where you fit, and you're doing all of that while being constantly connected to what everyone else is doing at the same time. And that changes how something like this is received. Because when mental health messaging comes from organisations on their own, it can feel sometimes a bit removed. Important, yes, but not always something you feel directly connected to. It can feel like something you agree with, but don't necessarily engage with. But when it comes from artists you already follow, people you already listen to, people you feel some level of connection to, even if it's just through music, it lands differently. It feels less like being told what's important, and more like being met where you're already at. And I think that's part of the reason why this stands out. It's not trying to make a huge statement or turn it into something overly heavy. It's more about creating space for it, just making it feel normal to check in with yourself or to be honest about how you're actually doing, without needing it to be a big, serious moment. Because realistically, even though conversations around mental health are more common now, there's still that gap between knowing it matters and actually feeling comfortable enough to say, I'm not doing great, especially when everything around you suggests that you should be. Because if you think about it, most of what we see online is still very curated. People share the highlights, the good days, the wins, the progress. And even when you know that's not the full picture, it can still shift how you see your own situation. You start to question where you're at, or feel like you're behind, or like everyone else has it more together than you do. And I think we've all had moments like that, where you're scrolling and you don't even realise it's happening at first, but you come out of it feeling slightly off, like you've just compared your entire life to a highlight reel without meaning to. And it's subtle, but it adds up over time in a way that's hard to notice until you actually stop and think about it. Like, it's not always one big moment where you suddenly feel overwhelmed. It's usually smaller than that. It's a few minutes here and there, a quick scroll, a couple of posts that stick with you more than they should. And before you know it, you're carrying that feeling around without really knowing where it came from. So having something like this exist in that same space, but with a completely different tone, actually matters more than it seems, because it interrupts that pattern.
0: It creates a moment where, instead of comparing yourself or questioning where you're at, you're being reminded that it's okay to not have everything perfectly figured out. And it doesn't try to fix it instantly, which is probably why it works. It just gives you that second to pause, to check in, to be a little bit more honest with yourself without feeling like you need to turn it into something bigger than it is. And that's a small thing, but it's a real thing. It also says a lot about how artists are using their platforms now, because it's not just about releasing music or building an audience anymore. There's an awareness of influence and how that influence can actually be used in a way that supports people and not just entertaining them. And audiences can tell when that's genuine. They can tell when something is just there because it looks good versus when it actually lines up with the people it's meant for. And this feels like it lines up. It feels like it understands who it's speaking to, and it respects the audience enough to not oversimplify something that's actually quite complex. So yeah, it's a win. Not because it's loud or viral or trying to be something bigger than it is, but because it's thoughtful and it meets people where they are. And sometimes that kind of quiet support ends up being the thing that sticks with people the most, even if it doesn't feel like a big moment at the time. And speaking of things that stick with people, let's rewind 30 years to 1996, when the iconic Crash Bandicoot first released on the original PlayStation. And this was one of those games that really helped define that era of gaming. It had that really specific energy to it. Bright, chaotic, a little bit unhinged, and it felt like the kind of game that didn't take itself too seriously, but at the same time expected you to actually put the effort in if you wanted to get anywhere. Because on the surface, it looked simple. You've got Crash, you're running through jungle-style levels, spinning, jumping, breaking crates, collecting Wumpa fruit, and it all feels pretty approachable, like something you could just pick up and play without thinking too hard about it. But the second you actually sit down and play it properly, you realize very quickly that this game does not mess around. The timing has to be just right. Your jumps need to be precise. And there's not a lot of forgiveness if you get it wrong. You're missing platforms by the smallest margins, hitting obstacles you swear you cleared, and suddenly you're back at the start of the section doing it all over again. And that loop, that repetition, is kind of what made it stick. Because it wasn't just fun, it was frustrating in a way that made you want to keep going. You'd mess up, get annoyed, but immediately go again because you knew you almost had it. And then when you finally did get it right, it felt like a genuine win. It's a very specific kind of satisfaction that a lot of newer games don't really replicate in the same way anymore. And one of the best examples of just how far that difficulty could go is the iconic level called Stormy Ascent.
1: Now, this level was actually designed for the original game back in the 90s, but it was cut before release because it was considered too difficult, which says a lot, because even the levels that did make it into the game weren't exactly easy. So for something to be pulled out entirely for being too much, well, you can imagine what that looked like. So for years, Stormy Ascent just kind of existed in the background. It was known about, but not something people could actually play. Almost like a piece of lost content from the game. Until it was brought back later in the remake. And suddenly, people got to experience it properly. And very quickly understood why it didn't make the original cut. Because it is relentless. It's all of the things that make Crash Bandicoot difficult, pushed even further. Tight jumps, constant hazards, platforms that don't give you much room to think. That kind of level where you have to be completely locked in the entire time. And you're not relaxing, you're not coasting, you're focused the whole way through. And even then, one small mistake can undo everything. And yet, people loved it. Not because it was easy, but because it felt like a challenge that had been sitting there for years, finally being opened up. This kind of ties back into why Crash Bandicoot has stuck around for so long. It's not just the character, or the look of the game, or even the nostalgia of it being tied to the early PlayStation days. It's the experience of playing it. The trial and error, the repetition, the learning curve, the small improvements that eventually lead to actually completing something that felt impossible at first. It's that feeling of going from, there's no way I'm getting through this, to, okay, I've got this. And that shift is what makes it memorable. And bringing something like Stormy Ascent back into that just adds another layer to it. It's like revisiting a part of the game that almost didn't exist, and realizing that even now, it still holds up as a genuine challenge. Not in a frustrating for the sake of it way, but in a way that actually tests you. So yeah, a little throwback to a game that shaped a lot of early gaming experiences, and a reminder that sometimes the things that push you the most, the levels that feel a bit unfair, the ones that take way too many attempts, are usually the ones you remember the clearest. And with that little trip down memory lane, it feels like the perfect time to wrap things up for this week. Thanks for hanging out with us. We'll be back next week with more music, movies, games, and whatever strange things the internet decides to invent between now and then. 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

On Vision Australia Radio, welcome to Selected Readings on Women's Health. I'm Jill Ludlam and I'm reading to you today. Today's program talks about the cost of convenience foods and the advantages of using smartphones. So I'm going to start off today from the Australian Women's Weekly for March 2026, The Cost of Convenience. Ultra-processed foods now make up a startling share of our diets. But what is the true impact these choices are having on our health? We investigate. Words by Sara Marinos. Spend time in a major supermarket and you'll find an overwhelming choice of pre-prepared foods, many of them complete meals that you simply heat in the microwave. Then there are the breakfast cereals, soft drinks, chips, lollies, biscuits, cakes and sliced bread that bear little resemblance to their original ingredients. They're ultra-processed foods, and it's estimated that up to 42% of our daily diet has been overtaken by these foods. Ultra-processed foods are convenient, cheaper, and designed to taste appealing thanks to their high fat, salt, and sugar content. It's no surprise that they're a tempting choice for people who are busy and looking for an easy option, says Professor Jason Kovacic, cardiologist and CEO of the Victor Chang Cardiac Research Institution. However, the, quote, easy option, quote, may be putting convenience over our health. Because not only are these foods higher in saturated fat, sugar, and sodium, they squeeze out nutrient-rich options like fruits, vegetables, legumes, whole grains, lean proteins, and heart-healthy fats, all of which are known to be better for our cardiovascular health, says Professor Kovacic. Where did it all begin? Ultra-processed foods emerged during the late 1880s with the invention of Coca-Cola. During world wars, scientists then began transforming foods into products that lasted longer and were easier to prepare. Soldiers on the front line and families living on rations during wartime began eating foods like powdered cheese, dehydrated packet potato, and canned meats. Post-war, preservation techniques and ingredients to boost a food's flavour and appearance flourished. From the 1980s, ingredients like high fructose corn syrup, vegetable oil and modified starch fueled the ultra-processed food market. A food is regarded as ultra-processed when it's an industrial formulation, explains Dr. Evangeline Mantzioris, Program Director of the Nutrition and Food Science degree at the University of South Australia and spokesperson for Dietitians Australia. They include lots of ingredients, and the original food has been deconstructed and brought back together using ingredients and techniques that you couldn't find or use at home. For example, some potato chip brands reduce the potato to a powder, then reformulate it to make a certain shape with artificial flavours added. That's an ultra-processed food. Processed versus ultra-processed. Not all processed foods are bad, and there's a difference between processed and ultra-processed. The NOVA food classification system describes processed, in quotes, foods as having been modified in some way, such as heated, canned or salted, but still having nutritional value. For example, frozen or canned vegetables, plain yogurt, canned fish
and whole grain bread. However, ultra-processed foods usually contain unhealthy ingredients and disrupt the food matrix, says Dr. Manzioris. We go from eating whole grain products to white flours, white sugar, and minimal fiber, which are usually high in added sugar and high in salt and saturated fats. They're low or no nutrient foods, she says. Speeding up the body's aging process. Researchers at Monash University in Melbourne studied 16,055 people aged 20 to 79 and found too much ultra-processed food sped up biological aging, where the body ages faster than its chronological age. Our predictions show that for every 10% increase in, quote, ultra-processed food consumption, there is nearly a 2% increased risk of mortality and a 0.5% risk of an incident of chronic disease over 2 years, end quotes, says Dr. Barbara Cardoso from Monash University's Department of Nutrition, Dietetics and Food. Biological aging is associated with a higher risk of mortality and disease because cells age at a faster pace, and this makes them prone to disease. Every 10% increase in ultra-processed food was linked to a 2.4-month gap between a person's biological and chronological age. Quote, in a diet of 2,000 calories per day, adding an extra 200 calories of ultra-processed food, the equivalent of a small chocolate bar, could lead to the biological aging process advancing by more than 2 months, explains Dr. Cardoso. Taking a toll on heart and mental health. A 2024 study of almost 10 million people found eating large amounts of ultra-processed foods was associated with a 50% increased risk of cardiovascular disease-related death and 32 other adverse health outcomes. Research also suggests ultra-processed foods may disrupt the gut microbiome and weaken the intestinal barrier, potentially allowing harmful microbial products to enter the bloodstream and trigger chronic low-grade inflammation, says Professor Kovacic. Nikita Muller, Heart Foundation Senior Food and Nutrition Advisor, agrees that ultra-processed foods can take a heavy toll on heart health. High sodium, high fat, and high sugar foods are more likely to increase the risk of weight gain, high blood pressure, and type 2 diabetes. And all these increase your risk of heart disease, she adds. A Deakin University study also found Australians aged 70 plus who eat 4 servings of ultra-processed foods a day increase their risk of depression. This research is further evidence that reducing ultra-processed food in our diet will contribute to better mental health and quality of life, reported Associate Professor Mohammad Reza Mohebi from the Faculty of Health at Deakin University. Better choices, simple and healthier swaps. You don't need to cut out ultra-processed foods altogether, says Professor Kovacic. Instead, focus on improving your overall diet quality. A heart-healthy diet, such as the Mediterranean-style diet, emphasizes a variety of fruits, vegetables, whole grains, and healthy unsaturated fats from foods like oily fish, nuts, and olive oil.
focus on what you can add to your diet rather than on what you need to remove, and add more plant-based foods such as fruits, vegetables, legumes, whole grains, nuts, and seeds. When choosing between processed foods, compare the nutrition panels and choose options that are higher in fiber and healthy unsaturated fats and lower in sodium, added sugar, and saturated fats. As a rule of thumb, labels that contain more than 5 ingredients are generally considered ultra-processed foods. A fruit-flavored yogurt is technically an ultra-processed food, but it's not as bad for you as a donut, says Dr. Mantzioris. Make homemade cakes, biscuits, and muffins instead of eating shop-bought versions that contain a longer list of ingredients and additives. Also, at the supermarket, stick to the outer aisles because ultra-processed foods usually sit in middle aisles. When choosing foods, ask yourself if it is something barely recognizable from the original ingredients, says Dr. Mantzioris. If it's something you could make yourself at home, or that your grandmother or great-grandmother would recognize, then it's probably going to be better for you. And that article comes from the Australian Women's Weekly for March 2026. The Cost of Convenience. Ultra-processed foods now make up a startling share of our diets. But what is the true impact of these choices having on our health? Words by Sarah Marinos. Did you know that older people who use smartphones have lower rates of cognitive decline? The article was written by Ian Sample and is dated Tuesday, the 15th of April, 2025, from theguardian.com. Analysis of over 50s who engage with phones, tablets, and other devices challenges the fears of digital dementia. Fears that smartphones, tablets, and other devices could drive dementia in later life have been challenged by research that found lower rates of cognitive decline in older people who used the technology. An analysis of published studies that looked at technology use and mental skills in more than 400,000 older adults found that over 50s who routinely used digital devices had lower rates of cognitive decline than those who used them less. It is unclear whether the technology staves off mental decline or whether people with better cognitive skills simply use technology more, but the scientists say the findings question the claim that screen time drives what has been called digital dementia. For the first generation that was exposed to digital tools, their use is associated with better cognitive functioning, says Dr. Jared Benge, a clinical neuropsychologist in UT Health Austin's Comprehensive Memory Center. This is a more hopeful message than one might expect given concerns about brain rot, brain drain, and digital dementia. Benge and his colleague Dr. Michael Scullin, a cognitive neuroscientist at Baylor University in Texas, analyzed 57 published studies that examined the use of digital technology in 430,000 adults around the world. The average age was 69 years old, and all had a cognitive test or diagnosis. The scientists found no evidence for the digital dementia hypothesis, which suggests that a lifetime of using digital technology drives mental decline. Rather, they found that using a computer, smartphone, the internet,
or some combination of these, was associated with a lower risk of cognitive impairment. The details have been published in Nature Human Behaviour. More work is needed to explain the findings, but the researchers suspect a two-way relationship underpins the results. In this scenario, people with better thinking skills are more likely to use digital devices. But there are also cognitive benefits to be had from embracing the technology. We think the three C's might be important: complexity, connection, and compensatory behaviours. Benj told The Guardian, digital tools could help people engage in complex activities and boost their social connections, both of which appeared to be good for the aging brain, he said. The technology also allowed people to compensate for cognitive decline and function more easily. For example, by using GPS to find their way, or setting reminders to pay bills or take medicines, he added. Writing in the journal, the authors suggested the pros and cons of smartphones and other devices on the aging brain depended on how they were used. Using digital devices in the way that we use televisions, passive and sedentary, both physically and mentally, is not likely to be beneficial, said Scullin. But our computers and smartphones also can be mentally stimulating, afford social connections, and provide compensation for cognitive abilities that are declining with aging. These latter types of uses have long been regarded as beneficial for cognitive aging. Professor Peter Echels, the director of the Centre for Research on Science and Society at Bath Spa University in the UK, said, "This is a really nice study that shows the research area is starting to mature. It's starting to move beyond the blind acceptance that screen time is something useful to talk about. It's starting to pose what the next questions should be." Sam Gilbert, a professor of cognitive neuroscience at University College London, said the study showed a clear link between digital technology usage and preserved cognitive ability in older age. The explanation for this link is still not fully clear. We cannot be sure whether technology usage itself preserves cognitive ability, whether preserved cognitive ability leads to more frequent use of technology, or, most likely, some combination of the two. Nevertheless, this work challenges alarmist ideas about so-called digital dementia, and instead suggests that using digital technology can be good for brain health. Dr. Vincent O'Sullivan, an economist at the University of Limerick in Ireland, also welcomed the study. The common perception, at least among media commentators, is that technology is making us stupid or forgetful. These researchers, through meticulous analysis of a vast academic literature, show that there is a positive association between good cognitive health and digital technology usage. Once we understand the mechanism, we can hopefully design interventions for those at risk of cognitive decline. And this article was written by Ian Sample on Tuesday, the 15th of April, 2025, and comes from theguardian.com. Older people who use smartphones have lower rates of cognitive decline. On Vision Australia Radio, you're listening to selected readings on women's health. Your well-being. Latest health solutions for your mind and body.
And this comes from the English Women's Weekly for the 17th of June, 2025. Three ways make your barbecue healthier. Add veggies. Try grilling fresh vegetables to add nutrients and flavour to your plate, says nutritionist Lily Keeling. Veggie kebabs are great. Or keep things simple with vibrant veggie sides, such as corn on the cob or a colourful rainbow slaw. Make marinades. They will contain less salt than shop-bought versions and can add flavour and tenderness to leaner cuts of meat. Try making your own lighter salad dressings too. And go easy on the grill. Avoid excessively charring your food, says Lily. It can create harmful chemicals that you don't want to ingest. Turn meat frequently to stop it becoming overdone. Newsflash. Did you know we're more likely to check our bank balance than for signs of cancer? It's good news for keeping tabs on our finances, but not so great for our health. We're twice as likely to check how much money we have than monitor ourselves for signs of cancer. A new NHS survey found only 39% look for body changes every 3 weeks, despite this being vital in spotting potential issues. We are more likely to check our bank balance, 80% of us, and the weather forecast, that's 70%. How good sex is great for your health. Annabel Knight is a sex and relationships expert at Love Honey. It's completely normal for things to slow down in the bedroom as the years pass. Stress, family responsibilities and familiarity can make things feel a little predictable. Age can also play a part as hormones such as testosterone in men and estrogen in women decrease and can contribute to reduced feelings of desire. When you've been with someone for a long time, you stop getting those early relationship rushes of dopamine, which can make things feel less exciting. But good news? A great sex life isn't about constantly chasing newness. It's about finding ways to keep things fun and intimate. One easy way is to take sex out of the bedroom. Try getting frisky somewhere unexpected and make time for each other outside of just sex. The sexiest thing in a relationship is feeling connected. So prioritise date nights, deep conversations and non-sexual affection. Exploring new things together can be a great way to bond, whether that's introducing toys, role play, or simply switching up positions. Talk openly about what turns you on, what you'd like to try, and make sure you're both comfortable and excited. It's okay to feel shy bringing up something new in the bedroom, but the key is to frame it as a fun, exciting opportunity rather than a complaint. Sex isn't everything in a relationship, but it's a big part of intimacy and connection, helping you both feel desired, close, and bonded. It helps you relieve stress, boost happiness, and just feel good in your own skin, and it's fun. And that comes from Your Wellbeing, latest health solutions for your mind and body. And turning now to the page headed Dr. Gill. And this comes from the English Women's Weekly for the 21st of January 2025. Coping with wisdom teeth removal. Also known as third molars, their removal is one of the most common UK surgical procedures. Wisdom teeth grow at the back of your jaws, appearing through the gums during your late teens or early 20s. Usually, once the other 28 other teeth are present.
This may limit the space left, sometimes causing them to emerge at an angle, get stuck, or only partially emerge, called impaction. See your dentist if you're experiencing severe pain. They'll check your teeth, take an X-ray to confirm position, and advise on whether removal is needed. If impacted but not causing problems, wisdom teeth don't usually need removal as there's no benefit, and surgery carries a risk. Sometimes wisdom teeth that have impacted or haven't fully broken through the gum surface can cause dental problems. Food and bacteria can get trapped, causing plaque buildup, tooth decay, gum disease, and rarely cysts. Your dentist may remove your wisdom teeth or refer you to a specialist hospital surgeon. If you're particularly anxious, you'll be offered a sedative injection. General anaesthetic is rarely necessary, but if needed, your wisdom tooth will be removed as a day surgery procedure. Before removal, you'll usually be given a local anaesthetic injection to numb the area. You'll feel some pressure just before the tooth's removed, as your surgeon needs to widen the tooth socket by rocking the tooth back and forth. Sometimes an incision is needed in your gum and the tooth is cut into smaller pieces to aid removal, or a small piece of bone covering the tooth may need removal. This procedure takes 5 to 20 minutes or longer. Sometimes stitches are needed, and they'll usually dissolve in 7 to 10 days. The dentist may place gauze over the incision, asking you to keep pressure on it by biting your jaws together for up to an hour to allow a blood clot to form in the empty tooth socket. And this is an essential part of the healing process, so try not to dislodge it. And this was an edited version of Coping with Wisdom Teeth Removal from Dr. Gill, the English Women's Weekly for the 21st of January, 2025. And that completes our readings on women's health. I'm Jill Ludlam and I was reading to you today. I was your panel operator and your editor. This program is produced in our Adelaide studios and can be heard regularly at this time here on Vision Australia Radio, VO Radio on digital, and online at voradio.org.

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3: G'day gardeners, and welcome to today's episode of Our Aussie Gardens, brought to you from the Perth studios of Vision Australia Radio. I'm Sandra Martin, and today I'm joined by my reader, Esther Hanbury. And Esther's going to lead us off with her first item.
4: From Step by Step Veggie Patch by Lucy Chamberlain, published 2017, Sowing and Planting. Raising plants from seeds is an inexpensive way of growing many vegetables and herbs. If you only have limited space, consider which crops can be sown directly outside and which should be started in punnets. Crops such as peas and beans that grow from large seeds and root crops such as beetroots are best sown directly in the garden. Crops such as chilli that benefit from a longer growing season are best started in punnets. Sowing in punnets. Sowing seeds in a propagator or punnets allows you to get off to an early start and extend your growing season. Place them in a warm spot. Use a garage or sunroom if you do not have a greenhouse. Plants such as eggplants and capsicums are best started early as it gives them sufficient time to mature and set their fruits. Heated propagators are readily available and are useful for starting summer crops in early spring. Generally, set a temperature of 18 degrees Celsius for summer crops. Light levels. If you sow seeds too early, when light levels are low, your seedlings will struggle and produce stretched, leggy growth, even if you provide them with additional heat. Early spring is sufficiently early to sow most crops. However, if providing enough light is problematic, sow quick-growing crops directly in the garden and buy commercial seedlings of those that require a longer growing season. While this is more costly, the seedlings are well grown and ideal if you want just a few plants. The variety on offer is increasing. Pots, trays, and potting mix. Crops that have large seeds, such as runner beans and pumpkins, can be sown singly in pots. Module trays are ideal for medium-sized seeds, such as cabbage and beetroot, while small-seeded lettuces and celery should be sown in seed trays. Once the seeds germinate, transfer or prick out into pots or modules. Use seed-raising mix, as this is finely milled to remove lumps and contains few nutrients. Hardening off. Young plants grown undercover will need to be acclimatized to outdoor conditions before being planted out in a process termed hardening off. Place crops in a shady, sheltered spot outside during the day and then bring them back undercover at night to gradually make the plants more robust. Do this for a few days or longer for summer crops if the weather is cold. If you are pricking out or planting on into another container or growing bag, water it well and leave it in the warm spot overnight. The aim of this is to prevent the potting mix from becoming too cold, as this can cause a transplant shock. Direct sowing. Once the weather warms in spring, crops can be sown directly into the ground. Continue to direct sow through summer until the autumn weather cools. Cover moist seed beds to prevent drying out in the hot weather. Some crops, such as broccoli, resent having their roots disturbed, so sow singly in pots. Most root crops must be sown directly for the roots to develop properly. Ensure that you prepare the soil thoroughly in advance. You may need to warm the soil using a cloche or cold frame if the weather is cold. Plant buying options. If you don't have space or time to grow plants from seed, there is a range of other options for you to choose from. Plants are available to buy at varying stages of growth and will provide a faster and easy alternative to growing from seed. Bear in mind, however, that the range of varieties is not as great as is available for seeds, and that the process is invariably more expensive. Number 1. Seedling punnets. Commercially raised seedlings are purchased when they are mature enough to plant out. They offer a faster and easier but more expensive alternative to growing seed crops and are ideal if you only want a few plants. 2. Tray packs. If you want to fill a whole row of plants or buy in bulk, seek out a wholesale nursery for trays of plants. This is more cost-effective than buying individually grown plants. Buy them while they are young. 3. Pot-grown plants. Crops can be also purchased at a more advanced stage of growth, grown on in individual pots. This method is relatively expensive, but it is a good way to buy crops that need a long growing season, such as chilies, capsicums, and eggplants. 4. Bare root. Some nurseries propagate plants such as brassica seedlings in seed beds and sell them bare root. Deciduous fruit trees and bushes are also available as bare root plants in winter. They should be planted straight away. And that was from the Step-by-Step Veggie Patch by Lucy Chamberlain, published 2017, Sowing and Planting.
3: And this item is from Gardening Australia, April 2026, from page 16 in the habitat section. This little article is titled, Leave the Leftovers. This might be music to your ears. As autumn deepens, resist the urge to tidy. Seed heads of summer flowering shrubs, grasses and daisies are valuable food sources for many birds, while dead stems can provide shelter for overwintering insects. Cockatoos, such as the pink cockatoo, tear apart the woody nuts of banksias, grevilleas, hakeas, she oaks and conifers, so leave them until capsules open and the seeds are gone. Smaller parrots, finches and lorikeets relish grasses, and pigeons, doves, ants and small mammals clean up what falls below. Cut back selectively if needed, but consider saving the full clean-up for late winter or early spring. And that was a little note titled Leave the Leftovers from the Habitat section of Gardening Australia, April 2026, page 16. Now, this is from my Facebook, and it's Native Birds in Australia, posted by Donna Gilbert. I recently watched an incredible aerial showdown between a wedge-tailed eagle and a whistling kite. What started off as a bit of harassment quickly turned into a full-on battle in the sky. The kite was relentless, diving and swooping at the much larger wedgie. But it wasn't having it. At one point it rolled completely upside down mid-air, talons raised, fencing off the attack with unbelievable agility. For a few intense minutes, both birds twisted and turned against a perfect clear blue backdrop, a real clash of power versus persistence. Eventually, the kite gave up and peeled away, leaving the wedgie to reclaim the sky to do what it does best, soaring effortlessly like nothing had happened. Absolutely wild to witness. Nature is next level. And there's some photos with a bright blue background and these two birds, and it's really hard to describe, but they're just doing, looks like a ballet in the sky as one attacks and the other backs off. Now, also, I have to tell you this little joke, which appears on the same page. And it's a cartoon style, and it's a woman, and she's in a rug shop, and there's a rug sale on, and she's holding up this gingery cat to the sales assistant. And in the speech, it says, "Listen, I'm sick of vacuuming fur. Could you just colour match a carpet to this?" He's holding up this ginger moggy. So anyway, that's from my Facebook. You're listening to Our Aussie Gardens with Esther and Sandra. It's great to have your company. We're now about halfway through our 30-minute program, and here's our quote. And from our trusty book, A Garden of Inspiration, quotations for lovers of gardening and growing. And we're looking today at chapter 5. And this is from Robert Browning. "I trust in nature for the stable laws of beauty and utility. Spring shall plant and autumn garner to the end of time." So Esther is making a comeback.
4: From Gardening Australia magazine in May 2020, Martin Robinson is making a comeback. After losing his house and garden to a fire, he was surprised to see gardenias, camellias, and other blackened plants sprouting new shoots. The resilience of Australian native plants affected by fire is well known. But what may not be discussed quite as much is that many common non-native garden plants can also survive fire pretty well. About 5 years ago, our lovely timber house in the Hunter Valley in New South Wales burnt to the ground from a fire that started inside. All that was left was a layer of corrugated iron resting on a bed of charcoal with charred remnants of the frame pointing skywards. While we waited for the insurance companies to decide what to do, we left everything as it was, including the charred ruins of the gardens that came right to the veranda's edge. The plants were so badly burnt that the species of the short sticks poking above the bare earth were only identifiable by their location. After rain, over the next few months, however, something unexpected happened. Plants thought were dead started sprouting leaves. While the bulbs weren't really a surprise, some other plants, including camellias, gardenias, and magnolias, definitely were. When we realised very little of the garden had been lost, we were glad we had waited until spring to see what would regenerate before digging out stumps and starting again. Gardeners who suffered devastating losses in the last summer's bushfires might not have the same good fortune as us because of the extreme intensity of those fires. But here's what happened with some of the non-native plants in our garden. Traveller's palm. This was burnt and scorched to the ground, but was one of the first plants to show signs of growth. It was flowering again a year after the fire. All we did was cut back the dead remnants. We don't really like it, but have left it alone after its dramatic response. Gardenia. Blackened sticks showed bright green specks of shoots emerging after a couple of months. It is now bigger than it was previously, possibly because much of its competition was burnt away. Hydrangea. This burnt so effectively that there wasn't a trace of it left above ground. By the time it started to make a reappearance, the bulldozer was clearing away the wreckage, so it was moved to one side. It resprouted from the ground up and produces pink flowers because of the ash, because all the ash turned the ground alkaline. Camellia. After being burnt to sticks and stumps, our camellias all regrew to their original size and flower prolifically despite the increase of alkalinity. Magnolia. Our two magnolias were a little further away from the building, so they still had much of their larger branches but no leaves, and the bark was mostly charred and split. They both started re-sprouting leaves the following spring and flowered again the next year. Maraia. This plant seems to survive anything, so we weren't surprised to see ours coming back from the fire. Daffodil, snowdrop and other bulbs. It also wasn't a surprise to see these growing, as the important part, the bulb, was safely underground. Our experience shows that a badly burnt garden may come back to life even though it looks dead. It is uplifting after such devastation to see a garden regenerating, especially while your house is being rebuilt, and to feel you are getting your life back on track. And that was Making a Comeback from Gardening Australia, May 2020 on page 50.
3: So I'm going to Gardening Australia, April 2026 edition, and this one's titled Inns for Insects. As days shorten and temperatures cool, many insects search for sheltered places to overwinter. Providing habitat is simple but so effective. Cluster small piles of pruned branches, rocks, mulch or broken ceramic pots beneath shrubs in

0: looks like a house with a few levels and all sorts of bits and pieces added. Very creative. Whether modest or decorative, these refuges offer protection from cold and predators, supporting beneficial insects that return in spring to pollinate, recycle nutrients, and keep ecosystems functioning. That was from Gardening Australia on page 16. Inns for Insects. Esther.
1: Green Garden Tips by Joy Laundy, published 2002 on page 66. Killing broad-leafed weeds. It is easy to kill broad-leafed weeds with a squirt of turpentine. Place a tin with the top and the bottom removed onto the weed and then squirt neat turpentine through the tin on the centre of the weed. It will begin dying before your eyes. Genuine turpentine is distilled from gum from pine trees. Lavender cuttings. Trim off lavender cuttings to about 10 centimetres and snip off lower leaves. Dip the cutting ends into rooting powder and then pot them up in propagating soil or good quality potting mix. Any unused stalks and cuttings can be chopped up and put into muslin bags to use in a hot bath. Lavender has a soothing and healing effect on rashes and cuts and eases muscular aches and pains.
0: And from Gardening Australia, April 2026, page 16, Habitat Matters. Tips for wildlife-friendly gardens and healthy ecosystems. Fly-by-nighters. Every autumn, bogong moths travel up to 1,000 kilometres from the Australian Alps to breeding grounds in New South Wales, Victoria, Queensland and South Australia. This endangered species is a vital food source for the threatened mountain pygmy possum, as well as birds, bats, reptiles and other wildlife. Flying at night, bogongs are fueled by nectar. Gardeners can help by growing autumn flowering plants with nectar-rich blooms, such as grevilleas, eucalypts and salvias. Plants with light-coloured flowers, including rock coria, bushy needlewood and silver banksia, are particularly useful as they're easier for moths to locate in low light. You can also help by recording sightings on iNaturalist or at Zoos Victoria Moth Tracker. To deepen understanding of their movements, researchers have launched a tagging program attaching tiny paper tags to selected moths. Reports of tagged individuals help map migration routes and behaviour, with each record feeding into the Atlas of Living Australia, strengthening a national community science effort to safeguard this remarkable moth. For more information on the program, visit bogong.org. And I'm just smiling, thinking how they put the tiny paper tags on these moths. But anyway, that was from Gardening Australia, 2026, page 16. This article's taken from Grassroots, June-July 2024. And this is written by Pam Thoday of War Talk, Victoria, titled Heroic Gardening. Pam shares her tips for managing heavy work in the backyard. Some years ago, I accepted my physical limitations. I was a woman with reduced arm strength, inclined to back problems and susceptible to weather extremes. However, my strengths included high levels of determination, reasonable health and fitness, and most importantly, strategic thinking. If you're inclined to impulsive feats of heroic prowess, I hope these ideas may save some aches and pains. My strategies require sensible application, as lifting or moving loads is always fraught with hazards. OH&S regulations abound to protect people, but common sense and clever use of tools is preferable to brute force. Use brains, not brawn. When building, gardening, cutting firewood, erecting fences, and even cooking, it's easy to strain yourself unnecessarily. If you're working alone, especially in a remote location, it's all the more important to consider your options and use tools instead of your muscle power.

This can be as simple as correct lifting posture or aligning your body to the desired motion in such tasks as shoveling. Gardening was my undoing from my early 20s, when I would toil from dawn till dusk, then be unable to move for a day or so. I'm now 25 years older and wiser and listen to my body, well, most of the time. Moving tips. I do a variety of tasks, trying to use different muscles and stop before I'm seizing up. When shoveling, I carefully plan where I'm standing relative to the load so that I fill the shovel, lift and turn with the minimum of twisting. Ideally, I turn the handle using the arms from the elbow down without turning the shoulder and definitely not twisting the back sideways. Use your other hand to support the shovel near the head if the load is heavy. To reduce the grunt work of moving sand, soil or compost by the trailer load, I've developed a few strategies. Get the initial load filled by machinery, if an option, otherwise ensure the trailer is close to the load and ideally below the load. Place a tarp in the front third portion of the trailer before loading to facilitate covering, as this is the most buffeted section when towing. To secure the rear of the tarp, scrape some soil away from the rear edge, tuck in the tarp and scoop soil back onto it, reaching in from the sides. I use a cargo net to quickly secure the tarp and a large ratchet tightening strap crisscrossed if towing any distance. When filling, take care to shovel in line with your body. Stop and rake the load to awkward parts of the trailer and continue to fill again. Try to collect dry loads and store for later distribution. We keep a sad collection of wheelbarrows, many in disrepair, so that I can fill barrows and direct the soil to where it's needed, rather than handling twice. To save energy and strain muscles, cover the barrel with a small tarp or offcut with some material hanging each side. Load as usual and sight alongside your desired position. This is especially useful if filling a raised bed. Bring the nearest edge of the tarp into your container. Step into the container and reach across the barrow to grasp the farthest ends. Pull them towards yourself and the barrow contents are poured out in one swift movement. When raising a heavy object into place, such as an iron-framed glazed window, raise each end gradually and chock it in place, alternating each side as you slowly gain your height. To transport a heavy object, like a rock, roll it on edge or walk it along by pivoting on several points. For greater distances, use a sack truck, hand trolley, or a wheelbarrow. Lie the barrow alongside the rock, slide the rock into the tray, and then lift the barrow and rock up together lengthways. This can also work with a rock too large to fit inside the barrow. Lay across the top instead. When creating our rock floor, we had a policy that if we could lift and load a rock into the trailer, then we could manage to get it into place. No point in using machinery to load and finding that we couldn't manoeuvre it at the other end. Tools tips. Many tools, like a hammer, are best used by holding towards the end of the handle, as this uses the weight of the head to drive in the nail. However, if you're using a very heavy tool, such as a sledgehammer, this may be unmanageable, and you need to bring your grip up towards the head. When using a manual log splitter, I try to make a notch with an axe, position the splitter into this and hammer or use a metal wedge into the notch and hammer gradually with a sledgehammer. Better still, use a small hydraulic splitter. Pick your battles. Pine, most wattle and some red gum split along straight grain easily with an axe, but many gums have twisted grain and defy splitting. I load the wheelbarrow, I love my wheelbarrow, with dry wood and wheel it directly into the house to stack beside the combustion heater and often use the barrow to cart my tools around the property. The trusty hoe is another muscle-saving implement when used for weeding around small seedlings. Instead of constant bending or crawling about on your knees, my personal favourite mucky position.
I use a pronged hoe in the garden, and my draw hoe is for mixing concrete and mortar. We have found the cement mixer makes too large a quantity and is harder to control than mixing a barrow load in a specific barrow purchased with residue concrete. My father taught me to prepare cement with a shovel, but our building supervisor suggested the hoe. It's so much kinder on aching muscles, especially for women with lower arm muscle strength. As you add water, drag the hoe through the mixture in all directions until the right consistency is achieved. Matthew has a simple device for prising droppers out of the ground, a lever, chain with D-shackle and vertical support with foot. To use this lever action tool, attach the D-shackle through a hole in the dropper, allowing the chain to loop up to just below the height of the vertical pole. Have the vertical pole with foot to stop it sinking into the ground as close to the dropper as practicable to allow for greatest leverage. Pull down on horizontal bar lever to work the dropper out of the ground. I hope these ideas may prompt other GR readers to share their methods or tools that aid the sometimes hard and heavy work of self-sufficiency. And that article was by Pam Thoday, Wartook, Victoria, titled Heroic Gardening. Pam shared her tips for managing heavy work in the backyard. From Grassroots, June-July 2024. On our Aussie Gardens, I'm Sandra Martin and was joined by Esther Hanbury. We hope you can join us at the same time next week on Vision Australia Radio, VA Radio Digital, or online at varadio.org. And our parting shot, which is from Sue Careless. You know you're a hardcore gardener if you deadhead flowers in other people's garden. Happy gardening!

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6: For many Christians around the world, attending church has become nothing more than a Sunday morning exercise. 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But the Christian life is far more than that. G'day, I'm Clayton Bjellin, and this weekend on Insight for Living, Chuck Swindoll presents a refresher course on spiritual growth. You see, part of the Christian life includes engaging with other believers for the sole purpose of growing deeper. Are you ready to move forward in your faith? Well, Chuck titled today's message, Strengthening Your Grip on Discipleship.
7: Even though I'm a preacher, I'm convinced a church is not just a gathering of people who sit and listen to one person preach. It's not that at all. As important as the message is, it is only part of what happens in the local church. In addition to a pulpit ministry, there is an essential ministry that occurs on the personal level in each Christian's life, or perhaps I should say, should occur. One person's life touches the life of another, who then touches the lives of people in his or her sphere of influence. Those whom the originator would never have even known. To make things even more exciting, those recipients in turn touch the lives of others also. Dr. Duane Litfin, former president of Wheaton College, calls this the endless chain of Christian discipleship. The Navigators call this the ministry of multiplication. Both are correct. Now, why do I say all of this with such conviction? Well, partly because I'm the product of this kind of discipleship. I have been personally mentored. There have been men in my life, some of whom you would not even know if I mentioned their names, who have made a major difference in my life, the way I live, the way I read the Word of God, even the way I deliver the message. They saw potential where I didn't. They encouraged me to become something more than I was. They reproved me, and they corrected me. They encouraged me. They affirmed me. They modeled what I longed to become. They saw the most potential in me where I often saw the least. Another of my mentors, the late Dr. Howard Hendricks, said that every Christian needs at least three individuals in his or her life. We need someone who has come before us, who mentors us. We need another beside us who shares our burden. And we need someone beyond us whom we're mentoring. This process has been occurring ever since Jesus began it with his disciples. As we talk today about strengthening your grip on discipleship, we need to focus our attention on what the Lord said in His Great Commission, as found in the 28th chapter of Matthew. I like the way the New Living Translation renders verses 16 through 20. Listen carefully. Then the 11 disciples left for Galilee, going to the mountain where Jesus had told them to go. When they saw Him, they worshipped Him. But some of them doubted. Jesus came and told his disciples, I have been given all authority in heaven and on earth. Therefore, go and make disciples of all the nations, baptizing them in the name of the Father and the Son and the Holy Spirit. Teach these new disciples to obey all the commands I have given you. And be sure of this, I am with you always, even to the end of the age. And now I'll turn next in my Bible to the book of Mark, chapter 3, verses 13 and 14, where we read, Afterward, Jesus went up on a mountain and called out the ones he wanted to go with him, and they came to him. Then he appointed 12 of them and called them his apostles. They were to accompany him, and he would send them out to preach. Being a disciple does have a price tag, and Jesus spelled that out for us in the 14th chapter of Luke, verses 25 to 33. A large crowd was following Jesus. He turned around and said to them, If you want to be my disciple, you must hate everyone else by comparison, your father and mother, wife and children, brothers and sisters, yes, even your own life. Otherwise, you cannot be my disciple. And if you do not carry your own cross and follow me, you cannot be my disciple. But don't begin until you count the cost, for who would begin construction of a building without first calculating the cost to see if there is enough money to finish it? Otherwise, you might complete only the foundation before running out of money, and then everyone would laugh at you. They would say, There's the person who started that building and couldn't afford to finish it. Or what king would go to war against another king without first sitting down with his counselors to discuss whether his army of 10,000 could defeat the 20,000 soldiers marching against him? And if he can't, he will send a delegation to discuss terms of peace while the enemy is still far away. So you cannot become my disciple without giving up everything you own.
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7: Now, some time ago, we began a series which we have called Pulpit Talk. We've addressed the issues that the church is experiencing, and we have done it up front. Not the things we feel will be needs and issues, but things that are. We began with a talk on priorities. We talked about the importance of our ministry being biblical, that our ministry ought to be authentic and gracious and relevant. If at any time one of those four ingredients is missing, we're getting off target. So we emphasize the value of staying with our priorities. With those priorities in mind, we launched the second time around the subject of involvement, and we challenged all of us to guard against being isolated believers. The tendency of our times is to become isolationists, to sort of become our own person and care little, need little that has to do with others. We don't want that around here. If that is your goal in life, you don't belong here. We don't want to become a great, big, giant, uninvolved body of onlookers who come like people in a stadium to watch it happen. Somehow we want the Spirit of God to move within our midst and to help all of us see ourselves as mutual ministers with one another, not people who come to watch someone minister. So we dealt thirdly with encouragement, and our ministry we hope will take on more and more of that. Not people who destroy and discourage others, but people who help construct other lives, people who have healing in their hearts, who care about people in need and hope, if possible, to lift the burden rather than add to the weight on other shoulders. Then we got very serious the fourth time. We talked about purity, personal moral purity. We allowed God to speak through 1 Thessalonians 4 as he addressed directly the issue of being people who don't compromise with their marital fidelity. If you are single, you don't compromise in your sexual life. You remain morally pure until and if God brings you into marriage. Purity is a vital part of the Christian's mark. It's one of our symbols, or it should be, and has been throughout time. When we compromise morally, we lose our distinctive. So we dealt with purity up front. The fifth time, we talked rather boldly about money. Not just giving money to a church, but seeing our money as a gift from God and everything we make as having come from God and all of it being a part of His possession entrusted to us. We talked about saving. We talked about borrowing. We talked about coveting. We talked about investing. And we talked about giving. We saw in 1 Timothy chapter 6, three categories that relate to money. Those who don't have it and their problem with covetousness. Those who desire to get rich and the problem with traps that we fall into with greed. And those that have plenty of money and the wisdom needed in using it. Last time we dealt with a personal matter of honesty and we called it integrity. The value of being people who are honest. We keep our word. We keep our promises. We pay our bills. We don't fool around when it comes to something we have stated would be true of our lives. Therefore, we hate phoniness and wearing masks. We shoot for that which has integrity in the heart of it. Today, we're covering a theme that I fear might lose a little of the punch of this series, the theme of discipleship. The reason I fear that is because it is the N word. I don't think I read a dozen articles on the subject of ministry that did not either imply or directly address the subject of discipleship. It is an overworked and overused term, but I'm going to be rather bold in saying it is an underapplied concept. Even though you and I have heard a lot about discipleship, and even though we're now familiar with the word, if the truth were known, most of us still are not discipling. Most of us are still spectators when it comes to ministry. That is not only unwise and unhealthy, it is unbiblical. Matthew chapter 28 is the chapter that includes the final words of Jesus before he ascended from the earth. His last will and testament has been called the Great Commission, which is another way of saying his final challenge to the people that are left to carry on in his place. Most of us could quote the words in verses 19 and 20, for we have heard them all our Christian lives. But right in the center of this, quote, Great Commission, unquote, there is discipleship that most of us have missed. Beginning our reading at verse 16, we find Matthew 28 saying, but the 11 disciples proceeded to Galilee, to the mountain which Jesus had designated. And when they saw him, they worshiped him. But some were doubtful. It might encourage some who read these words, by the way, to notice that after 3 years and more, eyeball to eyeball, shoulder to shoulder, life to life, face to face with Christ, to the very last minutes he was on the earth, some still doubted. That's understandable. A lot of things were deep and mysterious, strange to them, right up to the end, so they still wondered how it all fit together.
8: If you're a struggler, you're in good company. So were some of the disciples. Some still doubted. And Jesus came up and spoke to them, saying, "All authority has been given to me in heaven and on earth. Go, therefore, and make disciples of all the nations, baptizing them in the name of the Father and the Son and the Holy Spirit, teaching them to observe all that I command you. And lo, I am with you always, even to the end of the age." There it is, big as life. Make disciples. Now, if I read this correctly, as Matthew originally wrote it, there is one major action word. Everything else sort of supplements that one major word of action. The major word is make disciples. Now, to do that, you have to go. You need to baptize. You must teach. But the major emphasis of his final word to his church was make disciples. Question: are you making disciples? Oh, I'm going. I'm witnessing. Are you making disciples? I've been involved in evangelism since I was in the family of God. Are you making disciples? You don't realize how many hours I have taught the scriptures to classes. Are you making disciples? If the answer is no, you are not fulfilling the Great Commission. Now, I don't mean to be needlessly offensive in making it sound like that, but I think unless we see it like that, it'll never come through to us. We will do anything but make disciples, because making disciples requires personal involvement. You see, I think a number of people live under the mistaken impression that Jesus held mass crusades. And he won a lot of converts to Christianity, so that by the time he left the earth, there were thousands of people who had been led to Christ because he met with them in places around that first century time. No. No, there were a few occasions when the scripture records that he did have those mass meetings, but his time was spent with a handful of 11 or 12 men. Before we stop off at Luke 14, I'd like to have you go to Mark chapter 3. So it's just a few more pages on. I'd like you to see how this all started. We're going to go back in time some 3 years, and we're going to see Jesus Christ as he begins his ministry. Now, when we do this, you need a little orientation. The world of Jesus' day was a religious world. There were Sadducees, there were Pharisees, there were scribes, there were religious pros. There were people who knew the synagogue talk, and they met faithfully every Saturday. They kept lists in their minds of people that did and did not do the things they expected and required. They had a system of do's and don'ts that would just outrank any legalist today. The religionist of that day was hardcore, and he was zealous. He was determined to get people into the religious rigmarole of their day. Jesus came and cut a new swath. He didn't fit into their system. In fact, he saw right through it, and he called a spade a spade. Rather than meeting with them, he called his own band together. And of all things, not one of them was a religionist. Not one. One man had been fishing. Another was fishing along with his brother. There was a man who was in the tax gathering business, and another was in his own personal work. Several of them, we don't even know what their profession was, if they had one. Not one was really impressive. But verse 13 of Mark 3 tells us he went up to the mountain and summoned those whom he himself wanted. I don't exactly know how that happened. I rather expect that Jesus, looking out over a group of people in a period of time, picked and chose different ones and said in this summons, wouldn't you be mine? Wouldn't you give up your profession and become a part of this God movement that I'm a part of, I'm the leader of? Wouldn't you follow me and trust me for job security and retirement benefits? Wouldn't you be willing to do that? And they did. They were summoned, and it says in verse 13, they came to him. Now, when they got to the mountain together and he looked out over this group, it says he appointed 12. Here again, I'm not exactly sure what that means. Perhaps it's at this time he gets down specifically and says, gentlemen, I'm not talking about just part of your time being spent doing this. I'm telling you, I want you to be committed to me. I want it to change your whole profile. I want it ultimately to alter your attitude. I want it to affect the way you make decisions. I want it to make an impact in your home. I want it to so revolutionize you that you are not like you have ever been before spiritually. I want you to be one of the 12. Right about now, some of you are probably thinking, oh, those guys must have been very, very bright to have been chosen. I mean, to have been picked among the 12, what an honor to become one of Jesus' own choices. Robert Coleman, in my estimation, has written the finest book on discipleship that I have ever read. It's called The Master Plan of Evangelism. And in the book, I quote a few things Coleman says. It all started by Jesus calling a few men to follow him. The initial objective of Jesus' plans was to enlist men who could bear witness to his life and carry on his work after he returned to the Father. Now keep listening. What is most revealing about these men is that at first they do not impress us as being key men. None of them occupied prominent places in the synagogue, nor did any of them belong to the Levitical priesthood. For the most part, they were common laboring men, probably having no professional training beyond the rudiments of knowledge necessary for their vocation. Perhaps a few of them came from families of some considerable means, such as the sons of Zebedee. But none of them could have been considered wealthy. They had no academic degrees in the arts and philosophies of their day. Like their master, their formal education consisted only of the synagogue schools. Most of them were raised in the poor section of the country called Galilee. Apparently, the only one of the 12 who came from the more refined region of Judea was Judas Iscariot. By any standard of sophisticated culture then and now, they would surely be considered as a rather ragged aggregation of souls. I like the way Coleman puts it. That makes us all feel comfortable. We at least fit there in a rather ragged aggregation of souls. Not many noble, not many high, not many mighty, not many significant, not many impressive, says Paul, but God chose people like you and me and appointed us to be his own. So he appointed them to be among the 12. Now verse 14, one of my favorites in all the New Testament. And he appointed the 12 that they might be with him and that he might send them out to preach. There was a summons. There was an appointment. There was an association, which we will call involvement with Christ. And then there was service. One of the greater mistakes the church of this generation makes is snapping people quickly from the birth process and putting them in places requiring maturity prematurely. How many of us went through that and lived through the frustration of serving Jesus Christ before we were ready? We heard one of our missionaries talk about the difficulties connected with the premature birth of their little boy, Alan. And we all understood that baby needs care, needs time, needs attention, needs assistance. Spiritually speaking, we too need time to heal, to get on our feet. We need time with Jesus Christ. Then we're ready to preach. Then we're ready, better ready to serve. The Church of Jesus Christ has become so all fired, involved with service, service, service, that very few feel they have the time to just spend time with Christ. The vital role of discipleship has been lost in the mass hysteria of our concept of Christianity.

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But in the family of God, it's a relationship that accelerates our spiritual growth. 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And then, do you know what makes a leader? Well, it's certainly not a title or a corner office. Just ask Nehemiah. He had neither, just a broken wall, a God-given vision, and the courage to start rebuilding. Chuck Swindoll wrote, Hand Me Another Brick, to capture what made Nehemiah extraordinary and why those same qualities can transform the way you lead today. It is one of Chuck's most enduring books. 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I'm Clayton Bjellin. Chuck Swindoll talks about strengthening your grip on discipleship next weekend on Insight for Living.

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0: 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I'm your host, Mike Cannon. She went for 6 months, but stayed for 30 years. The Australian doctor who refused to go home. Helping women on the Thai-Myanmar border survive malaria and childbirth, Dr., now Professor, Rose McGreedy has faced bullets, bombs, and brutal funding cuts, but still finds hope. In January, she was announced as the ACT's Australian of the Year. After receiving the award, Professor McGreedy told the ABC that when she first travelled to the border region between Thailand and Myanmar as a young doctor, she thought she would be there for 6 months. She said, "They were desperate at the time for somebody who knew how to do obstetrics, so I got the job." More than 30 years later, she still lives in a refugee camp, having dedicated her life to saving the lives of vulnerable women and children. Training up local staff, Professor McGreedy has built a network of clinics that operate a 24-hour birthing service. Amid dangerous and challenging conditions, they also offer crucial outpatient services, vaccinations, and community health information. She told the ABC, "This award is not for me. This award really represents the problem in Myanmar, the courageous Karen mothers, children, families who struggle at the border trying to survive the coup." Professor McGreedy's work has also led to new treatments being developed to tackle maternal malaria, with her research findings adopted by the World Health Organization. The first time most Australians heard of her story was in the June 2024 issue of the Australian Women's Weekly. Mumu arrived semi-conscious at the antenatal clinic, if you could call the humble bamboo dwelling a clinic. She was 7 months pregnant and riddled with malaria. We started her on intravenous quinine and began the 20-kilometre-long journey to our hospital, carrying her on a bamboo stretcher. Her husband and two young children came with us. He, rather than a nurse, tended to her needs, as is often the way here. When she regained consciousness after 72 hours, Mumu was able to eat a small meal. It felt like we had won, but the joy was short-lived. She became short of breath and her condition deteriorated. Mumu died of acute respiratory distress syndrome. There was nothing I could do. As I watched her husband, each hand clasping one of his sons, prepare to go home without her, I felt useless. I had failed them. How would he work and support the children? It was the first, but far from the last time, death would make me want to get as far as possible from the suffering on the Thai-Myanmar border. The loss of life, of people you know, would be saved in Australia, weighs heavily. Sometimes tears flow unbidden, and I can't stop them. They don't bring anyone back, but this release of pent-up emotion probably prevents me from losing my mind. So why am I still here, 30 years later? It couldn't be more different from the Canberra home in which I grew up, one of four children under five. A home in which my three brothers and I invariably turned the hallway into a racetrack or cricket pitch, or the garage into a fishing expedition. I miss Australia. I miss family and friends, but also those uniquely Australian moments. Magpies in flute-like chorus in the afternoon sun. Lorikeets, rosellas, and cockatoos flitting in and out of gum trees. Bushwalks with kangaroos keeping a guarded distance. So why not come home? or as my dad used to say, come and get a proper job. I hadn't planned this path to Thailand. In 1993, I was a young doctor in Darwin, preparing to work in remote communities. But first, I wanted to volunteer in Africa. Ill-prepared for malaria and other diseases rife in Africa, I took the advice of colleagues and headed to the Liverpool School of Tropical Medicine to study first. Africa, however, was not to be. Instead, I was asked to be part of a medical team on Thailand's border with Myanmar. I had enough savings to support myself for about 6 months and no idea of what lay ahead. This hilly, forested area in Thailand's Tuk province felt nowhere near as remote as parts of Australia, but it was so very different. Shoklo refugee camp was home to around 9,000 displaced people from Myanmar. It was the rainy season when I arrived, and incredibly green. All the houses were made of bamboo with leaf roofs, as was our clinic, though it had a wooden floor to support all the foot traffic. There were two main health providers in the camp, Shoklo Malaria Research Unit, the SMRU, to which I was attached, and Médecins Sans Frontières, Doctors Without Borders. I loved the work. Every weekday we travelled to a different place to screen anyone who is pregnant for malaria and treat them if necessary, or for anemia, which was also common. I hadn't been there long when one of the antenatal clinics had a spike in malaria cases. With one quarter of women infected, up from the average 5%, we had a mini epidemic on our hands. We mobilised screening teams to do house-to-house checks. In those days there were no rapid tests. The technicians worked into the night, a whirring generator for company, trying to find the parasite in a smear of collected blood. It was here that Mumu came into my life and left a mark. The death was so preventable, yet so heartbreakingly common among the Karen people who fled persecution and poverty in Myanmar. And that is why I'm still here. Trying to save women like Mumu has become my life's work. SMRU plays a critical role in the fight against malaria in pregnancy. A Chinese herb called artemisinin might have saved Mumu, but we did not know enough about the safety of the drug at the time. 30 years of carefully collated data from local staff have helped us change World Health Organization guidelines so that this treatment can now be given throughout pregnancy. We are making a difference to the lives of some of the world's most marginalized people. It's why I was encouraged to start the Dr. Rose McGreedy Foundation. I want to help secure the future of the Burmese and Karen people in Tuk province, this place that stole my heart. It's where I met my husband and have raised two children. I am constantly in awe of the resilience of those around me. These people cross the border to toil in the fields for very little. To get documentation in Thailand, they often pay broker fees, effectively forcing them into indentured labour. With barely enough money to pay for food, they go without essential medical care. The Dr. Rose McGreedy Foundation is determined to keep filling a critical gap, working closely with the Borderland Health Foundation to support antenatal and maternal health. Part of this is training. When we were given an ultrasound, we trained locals to become sonographers. People in this refugee camp have now graduated with a certificate, not recognized in Myanmar or Thailand, yet they save lives. Recently, I was in a cycling accident. I spent time in intensive care and I was then transferred to Bangkok for surgery. A team of colleagues established a 24-hour vigil, sleeping on a mat next to my bed. Their presence meant I was never alone. They helped comfort me and have supported me when I felt overwhelmed with fear. The blessings, prayers, and wishes I have received from faiths near and far have also given me strength. As a doctor, to experience care from a patient's perspective has been humbling. I have seen the value of our own work at close range. Returning to work will take time, but knowing that our amazing, locally trained health workers continue to save lives inspires me to get well and get back to help them. Last month, nearly 2 years later, Erin Handley reported in the Age Good Weekend magazine. As she drives along the winding river that separates Thailand from Myanmar, Rose McGreedy recalls the night she ran to a bunker with nothing but a banana leaf to shield her from the debris of bombs. Tall stalks of sugarcane whip past as she says, "It was a night to remember. Not in a good way." The setting sun smears a yolky light as the Australian doctor reflects on that night in 1995 when the Shoklo refugee camp came under attack. It no longer exists, but at the time Shoklo was home to thousands of Karen refugees, an ethnic minority largely from eastern Myanmar. The camp was raided by an armed Karen faction backed by the Myanmar military. McGreedy remembers there was a bright full moon, so bright you cast shadows as you walked. Bullets travelled as blue-green lights across the sky. It was total chaos, people running in every direction. She watched as someone grabbed a flimsy plastic mat to protect themselves. In her characteristically understated manner, McGreedy recounts how a blast sent debris sprinkling into her bunker. Someone grabbed a banana leaf and pulled it over their heads. Suddenly, she envied the person with the plastic mat. Still to this day, loud sounds take her back there. A less resilient person may have called it quits and flown home, but not McGreedy. "If I run away, how do the staff feel? It doesn't help any of us." And so she stayed. For more than 3 decades, the 61-year-old doctor has been fighting malaria and tuberculosis in this fraught borderland, while helping women deliver their babies into the world. A leading expert on maternal malaria, McGreedy has also shaped the World Health Organization's guidelines on treating the mosquito-borne disease. Notably, McGreedy and her team's research showed artemisinin drugs, which had caused fetal reabsorption in animal studies and previously were not recommended in humans, were in fact safe and effective in early pregnancy. "Those findings have had global implications," says Julie Simpson, a professor of biostatistics at the University of Melbourne, who has researched malaria for 30 years and has collaborated with McGreedy. "A lack of data on pregnant women means they often don't have access to highly effective medicines." Simpson explains, "Rose has contributed to all that information so that guidelines could be changed, and now women are getting access to those important treatments." What makes McGreedy unique, Simpson adds, is not just her valuable research or running a dedicated maternal health service, but also her commitment to training local staff. She doesn't seek publicity or accolades, but her peers are quick to highlight her achievements. The Dr. Rose McGreedy Foundation, which launched in her name in 2022, to raise funds to support her work. She was named the ACT's 2022

Between 2020 and 2024, cases tripled in eastern Myanmar's Kayin state, including a spike in Plasmodium falciparum malaria, the deadliest form of the parasite, before numbers began to decline thanks to early treatment and detection. Still, the ongoing crisis threatens to unravel decades of work to eliminate the disease, an approach MacReady says is vital given rampant drug resistance. She says, when you have conflict, you can't run basic health care. Her team has also seen a rise in tuberculosis cases and an influx of pregnant women seeking to give birth safely in their clinics. The COVID-19 pandemic and the recent US aid funding cuts under President Trump have also taken their toll. The SMRU has been forced to cut staff and wind back services by 20% due to slashed funding, even as their doctors are trying to plug some of the health gaps left by the withdrawal of other US-funded organizations. Most recently, the dire fuel crisis triggered by the US-Israel war with Iran has put further strain on the SMRU's ability to reach the most vulnerable in remote posts inside Myanmar and rural Thailand. But MacReady has also faced personal hardship. A cycling accident left her with a de-scalping head injury and burst fractures to her spine, which kept her sidelined for months. The bike crash is something she talks about hesitantly, partly out of embarrassment, she says, and partly out of guilt. Usually hyper-vigilant about wearing a helmet, she left hers on a bus on the day of the accident in March 2024. She says, it's the first day in 30 years I didn't wear a helmet. MacReady has no memory of the moment of impact. A friend riding ahead of her turned back and found MacReady severely injured. Repairing a 17-centimeter scalp flap at the local hospital required 42 stitches, and she needed 5 blood transfusions. She was transported to Bangkok for a spinal operation. She says, I broke ribs and my sternum and most of my thoracic spine. I've got a lot of metal holding 6 of the vertebrae together. The recovery was arduous. She was away from her work for several months, but it would be more than a year before she felt like herself again. Her husband, Stefan Prue, describes watching her relearn how to breathe and walk to her full capacity. It's the kind of injury that would take many people much longer to recover from, says Wani Ritwongsakul, the chief operating officer at SMRU and a former nurse who visited MacReady in hospital. But, Ritwongsakul says, MacReady was determined, declaring, she cannot be separated from her work. No one can stop her. MacReady chalks up some of that tenacity to having grown up with 3 brothers. She was raised in Canberra as the second child and only daughter of John MacReady, a carpenter and joiner by trade, and his wife Elizabeth, a teacher. A gifted swimmer in her youth, she narrowly missed out on qualifying for the 1982 Commonwealth Games in Brisbane before completing her medicine degree at the University of Sydney. At 30, MacReady arrived at the far western border of Thailand in 1994 for what was supposed to be her 6-month stint. She wanted to gain experience treating tropical diseases before returning to work in the Northern Territory with indigenous communities and hoped to one day work in Africa. But she was confronted by the high mortality rate of malaria on the Thai border and saw young, strong people, pregnant women and children, all succumb to the disease. She recalls, you know that if you got them 24 hours earlier, 48 hours earlier, they wouldn't have died. The work was all-consuming, but she would juggle it with motherhood. In Thailand, she met Prue, a French parasitology lab supervisor who would become her husband. He was first struck by her beautiful eyes, he says, and then by her Australian accent. Prue says with a laugh, the first time she talked to me, I could not understand. They wed in the Malar refugee camp in 1999 in a humble ceremony with a nod to traditional Karen marriage customs and had 2 children, a boy and a girl. Just 2 weeks after the birth of her first child, MacReady was back at work in the camp, helping other women to deliver their own babies. For more

0: than a decade, the couple kept up a demanding routine. One parent would spend a week with their children in Chiang Mai, where they went to school, while the other would work on the border, several hours' drive away. They would swap each week, reuniting on weekends to take the children camping or hiking near waterfalls. Prue says, "She's very dedicated to her work, but she always found time to give to the kids and to the family. She often appeared to forego sleep and food for long stretches as she sifted through patient files," says Melly Gilder, an American family doctor at SMRU and a mentee of McGreedy's. Gilder draws on a Karen phrase, "He lo ta," which means to give all of yourself. She explains, "It's used to be generous, but also to be generous with your time, to be a team player. I feel like it really describes Rose. She's always giving herself." Wearing sandals worn down at the heels, McGreedy attends to her patients at the Wang Pa Clinic, one of a handful run by SMRU on either side of the poorest borderline. In the raw hours after birth, McGreedy curls her legs up to sit beside a young mother and her newborn on a raised wooden platform, gently checking heartbeats. Alongside senior medic, Taisa Dan, she pores over charts, scanning for details, eager for answers. Taida San says McGreedy radiates kindness. She wants to know the whole story of her patients. All too often, their stories involve flight from Myanmar, where their aspirations for the future have been snuffed out by the regime. Many joined protests and armed resistance groups in the wake of the coup, while the junta's conscription of young men has torn families apart. When asked what motivates her to persevere despite the setbacks, McGreedy cites the bravery of Karen and Burmese women. She says, "They're just stoic. It's stoicism that I haven't seen before. They have nearly nothing, and they still share." Just outside the clinic's delivery room, McGreedy glances at a young father, cradling and singing to his day-old newborn while the mother rests. McGreedy says she's pale, her face creasing with concern for the woman who had suffered a hemorrhage during birth. The coup has uprooted the lives of young couples like them in untold ways. Yet the birth of a child can't help but stir some hope. This tiny creature, with a head full of black hair, reorients and holds their focus. McGreedy says, "Life goes on, even with the bombs. You don't know which one of these babies is going to help us in the future." That was Erin Handley reporting in The Age Good Weekend magazine. The next part of the story comes from the website of her foundation. The Dr. Rose McGreedy Foundation was established in 2022 as a registered charity to support the life-saving work of Professor Rose McGreedy, an Australian doctor who has spent more than 30 years caring for marginalised people on the Thai-Myanmar border. Karen and Burmese communities have fled violence, human rights abuse and poverty in Myanmar to seek sanctuary in Thailand. However, even if they make it to the Thai side of the border as migrants, they still have almost no access to public health services as they are not citizens. Pregnant women and babies are particularly vulnerable. For the past 3 decades, Rose and her team have often been their only source of health care in rural areas, through a network of clinics focused on preventing infectious diseases and providing maternal and child health. These clinics offer culturally appropriate, high-quality care and have saved countless lives. But financial support is needed to keep this crucial care going, including to fund dedicated healthcare workers to assist women in labour and manage life-threatening complications, medication, equipment and logistic support, emergency hospital costs for patients who need higher-level care. Our challenges. The health challenges are constantly evolving, because the team is working with such a marginalised and vulnerable group in a setting that not only has limited resources, but is subject to economic, political and military vagaries. The COVID pandemic and the military coup in Myanmar in February 2021 have only added to those challenges. The team is always working to find other ways to ensure crucial health care still reaches the most vulnerable and, in fact, expanded services in conflict zones and communities in lockdown. For example, with Rose and the rest of her team's support and guidance, staff marooned in Myanmar by a sudden border closure created a delivery room where they continued to offer safe care to women who could no longer travel to the clinics. When women from migrant communities in Thailand could no longer travel to the clinics because of lockdowns, Rose rallied her team to travel to the women and provide antenatal care in schools, temples, churches, mosques, and other public places. The medical challenges, however, are significant and ongoing, with the team focused on several key areas. 1. Reducing the maternal death rate. The maternal death rate on the Thai-Myanmar border is more than 30 times higher than Australia's. Maternal and neonatal mortality rates remain unacceptably high, despite the significant gains Rose and her team have already achieved. The maternal death rate has stagnated without reaching the United Nations Millennium Development Goals and with few prospects of reaching the Sustainable Development Goals. Women often present too late due to barriers in accessing healthcare, which remains one of the biggest contributing factors to maternal and neonatal death. Reducing rates further will be the team's toughest challenge, but they remain committed to achieving this goal with new and existing local and international partners. Current efforts are focused on meeting the women in their own communities to provide early pregnancy care. 2. Reducing the number of babies born too small. Babies born too small is a significant health concern among this vulnerable group. Their growth is impaired in utero by disease or malnutrition, which has lifelong negative implications for the children's development, resulting in cyclical poverty. They are also at higher risk of developing chronic diseases such as diabetes and hypertension. 1 in 5 babies is born too small, compared with 1 in 20 born prematurely. SMRU was one of 8 sites around the world to participate in the Interbio 21 study to examine how babies grow in utero. Of all the participating sites, the SMRU had the highest proportion of babies born too small. The research and healthcare teams have developed a multifaceted strategy to tackle this problem. Vivax malaria is a major cause, but growing awareness of other factors, such as nutrition and lack of nutritional support for pregnant women, has prompted this multidisciplinary approach. 3. Eradicating the recurrent form of malaria. Vivax malaria is far less deadly to a pregnant mother than falciparum malaria, but it is harder to cure. Rose's team have published evidence showing it is a major cause of babies born too small, as well as too early. This strain can reoccur multiple times during the same pregnancy and can be passed on to babies in utero. The harmful effects of the disease increase in proportion to recurrences. Rose's team is involved in a study funded by the Thrasher Foundation of a single-use drug for lactating mothers so women can be treated early and prevent recurrences of fever and illness as they care for their young babies. That information was from her foundation, and I think it's appropriate that the last word should come from this amazing woman. We are making a difference to the lives of some of the world's most marginalized people. And that's where we leave People in Profile and Dr. Rose McGreedy for today. I'm your host, Mike Cannon. If there's someone you'd like to hear about, please let us know. Give us a call on 1300 847 466, 1300 847 466, or email us at radio@visionaustralia.org. 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

0: On Vision Australia Radio, welcome to Rhythm and News, a selection of music with readings from various music publications. I'm Andrew Richards, and with me today is Kevin Clark. And today's program will be in three parts. In part one of the program, we will continue our history of Kris Kristofferson from Stephen Miller's 2008 book, Kristofferson, the Wild American. And in today's episode, the year is 1965, and the 29-year-old Kristofferson has resigned from his army career and has taken his wife and young daughter to live in Nashville, where he goes for broke as a songwriter. He writes a song called Talkin' Vietnam Blues, which gains him the reputation as a right-winger. But he says he wasn't pro-war, but pro-soldier. Nashville was a conservative city at that time, and Kris fitted in with his short hair, and even flirted with the idea of rejoining the army so he could fight in Vietnam, but later said he was glad he didn't follow through with the idea because of the things he may have been forced to do over there. But along with the rest of the country, long hair and leftist attitudes were becoming more prevalent in Nashville, and Kris became one of the new breed of songwriters as his politics moved to the left. In part two of the program, we continue with our history of the Bee Gees from the 2001 book Tales of the Brothers Gibb by Melinda Beaulieu, Hector Cook and Andrew Monhughes, with assistance from Joseph Brennan and Mark Crowan. In today's episode, the year is 1975, and the brothers begin recording a new album called Children of the World. And in 1976, Morris has a baby boy with his second wife, Yvonne. He and Barry move to the Isle of Man as tax exiles, and Morris develops a drinking habit which will worsen as time goes on. In part three of the program, we continue our history of Elvis from Jerry Schilling's 2006 memoir, Me and a Guy Named Elvis. And in today's episode, the year is 1966, and the 31-year-old Elvis develops an obsession with horses and turns the grounds of Graceland into a horse ranch. But we begin with the life and times of Kris Kristofferson.
1: After nearly 5 years in the stiflingly regulated world of higher education and the military, Kristofferson enjoyed an intense sense of freedom. While fully aware that the going would be tough, he knew that Nashville was the place to be if he wanted to make it. Nashville was where the store was, as Willie Nelson put it, if you had to take your goods there if you wanted to sell them. Kris also comforted himself with the thought that by meeting so many fascinating people, even if he didn't make it as a writer, he would have amassed a wonderful collection of material for a whole shelf of novels. Soon after his arrival, Mary John Wilkin signed Kristofferson to her music publishing company, Buckhorn Music, paying him a modest weekly stipend that augmented his meagre and irregular earnings elsewhere. According to Bucky, there was much about this newcomer that impressed people like his mother. Kris was the man with the right stuff, like an astronaut. He brought the goods and the attitude to the job. Rhodes Scholar, Golden Gloves champ, army captain, hell of a writer, hell of a sense of humour. Kristofferson quickly made contact with other aspiring writers. However, the competition in Nashville was fierce, with over 200 publishing houses, about 15 studios and around 2,000 songwriters, known as bugs because they were always bugging people to listen to their songs, longing for the big break. It was soon clear that success, if it came at all, would not be overnight. Apart from anything else, the most successful singers tended to use well-established writers, and most of Nashville's music scene was contained in two streets, Music Row, making it easy to hit all the spots where everybody was.
0: Kristofferson was invigorated by how he could find himself in a room with artists and writers he looked up to, and who were all motivated by the desire to generate quality songs. He was in a hurry. At nearly 30, he was aware that he was older than most of the competition and had a wealth of experience they had not known, which gave him a certain confidence, but in his darker moments, he worried that he might have left it too late. There was a lot of mutual support as well as inevitable competition and rivalry, as Willie Nelson recalled. Whoever had a recording session that week had better watch out, because he was going to get swarmed by a lot of songwriters. We'd find out who his A&R man was, who his publisher was, where his house was. You could try any way you wanted to get your song to him. Kristofferson compared Nashville in the 60s to the extraordinary creative energy of Paris in the 20s, an energy that, as one writer put it, illuminated the town. The first Kristofferson song that Wilkin managed to place was Talkin' Vietnam Blues, which he wrote en route from the army to Nashville. Chris witnessed an anti-war demonstration in Washington and was determined to write a song from a soldier's perspective. An American GI comes across some demonstrators in Washington who are trying to get signatures for a telegram of sympathy. He assumes the sympathy is for the families of the soldiers killed in Vietnam and is enraged when he discovers it's intended for Ho Chi Minh, leader of the communist North Vietnam. He recalls another telegram in which the wife of one of his buddies is told that he has been killed in action. He looks on at the protesters' anti-war stance with barely concealed disgust.
1: Years later, when an interviewer brought up the song's sentiment in an attempt at provocation of Christofferson's leftist views, Chris conceded that he was concerned the song led him to being branded a right-winger. He explained how the song came about, making the point that, at the time, he was inevitably influenced by what he read in Stars and Stripes, the official US Armed Forces newspaper, and that he was still thinking like a soldier. But as he pointed out, I wasn't so much pro-war as pro-soldier. He then picked up his guitar and sang the song virtually word perfect. Even after he left the army and found that his views on Vietnam had turned 180 degrees, a lot of the soldiers he knew were over in Southeast Asia, and inevitably much of his sympathy lay with them. His beef was with the leaders who sent the soldiers to fight, what someone of his persuasion might describe as lions being led by donkeys. After settling in Nashville, Christofferson visited some of his old flying buddies at Fort Campbell, just as some of them were preparing to fly off. He had been drinking and crashed his car near the entrance to the base, but managed to see some of them. It occurred to Chris that he should join them, as he was not making progress in Music City. I've got a great future behind me, he joked, and his relationship with Fran was in trouble. They assured him that he would be out of his mind to go to Vietnam. Though the thought of going back into the army did cross Christofferson's mind, it was never a serious possibility, and as he later reflected, if he had, he might well have done something in the name of duty that he would have had a hard time living with later.
0: It was reports from his army buddies that helped to change Christofferson's outlook on Vietnam. He complained of a warrant office program that saw high school graduates being rushed through flight school in preparation for frontline duties. He spoke, too, of terrified young recruits being forced to parachute out of helicopters. Like many others, his views were also influenced by the extensive and rapid television coverage of the Vietnam War received, on a far greater scale than any previous war. For all its patriotic sentiment, Talkin' Vietnam Blues remains dear to Christofferson. It was first recorded by award-winning DJ Jack Sanders, and then briefly made the country top 20 for Dave Dudley, who had achieved a major hit in 1963 with one of the great trucking anthems, 6 Days on the Road. Christofferson's name came to the attention of top writer Harlan Howard and also Ralph Emery, host of Nashville Now, one of the city's most influential television programs, who both loved the song. Jingoism was common currency in Nashville in the 60s. They were powerful allies to have, and working friendships based on shared musical interests soon developed among the three. Initially, Chris kept his hair short, though not quite as short as it had been in the army. This was probably just as well, since many Nashville traditionalists were not ready to embrace any kind of hippie culture. Bob Dylan's then-producer, Bob Johnson, recalled that when he and the musicians such as Robbie Robertson and Al Cooper showed up to record the Blonde on Blonde album with Dylan, with hair over their faces and collars, they nearly ran us out of town.
2: A couple of years back, I come across a great and wasted friend of mine in the hallway of a recording studio. And while he was reciting some poetry to me that he'd written, I saw that he was about a step away from dying, and I couldn't help but wonder why. And the lines of this song occurred to me. I'm happy to say he's no longer wasted, and he's got him a good woman. And I'd like to dedicate this to John and June, who helped show me how to beat the devil. It was wintertime in Nashville, down on Music City Row, and I was looking for a place to get myself out of the cold, to warm the frozen feeling that was eating at my soul, keep the chilly wind off my guitar. My thirsty wanted whiskey. My hunger needed beans. But it'd been a month of payday since I'd heard that eagle scream. So with a stomach full of empty and a pocket full of dreams, I left my pride and stepped inside a bar. Actually, I guess you'd call it a tavern. Cigarette smoke to the ceiling and sawdust on the floor. Friendly shadows. I saw that there was just one old man sitting at the bar. And in the mirror I could see him checking me and my guitar. And he turned and said, "Come up here, boy, and show us what you are." I said, "I'm dry." And he bought me a beer. He nodded at my guitar and said, "It's a tough life, ain't it?" I just looked at him. He said, "You ain't making any money, are you?" I said, "You've been reading my mail." He just smiled and said, "Let me see that guitar. I got something you ought to hear." Then he laid it on me.

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And if you should die explaining how the things that they complain about are things they could be changing, who do you think's gonna care?

time, 'cause the truth remains that no one wants to know. Well, the old man was a stranger, but I'd heard his song before. Back when failure had me locked out on the wrong side of the door. When no one stood behind me but my shadow on the floor. And lonesome was more than a state of mind. You see, the devil haunts a hungry man. If you don't want to join him, you gotta beat him. I ain't saying I beat the devil, but I drank his beer for nothing. Then I stole his song.

gonna hear. And I guess I'll die explaining how the things that they complain about are things they could change, hoping someone's gonna care. I was born a lonely singer, and I'm bound to die the same. But I've gotta feed the hunger in my soul.

0: When not working, Chris spent much of his time carousing in bars frequented by fellow writers and musicians, such as the Professional Club and the Tally Ho Tavern, where he tended bar for a spell. Given his excessive intake of liquor at the time, he later quipped, "That's kind of like putting the fox in charge of polishing glasses in a chicken coop." Another popular haunt was a Boar's Nest, a favourite hangout of Waylon Jennings and his band, run by Sue Brewer, who was somewhere between a barmaid and a loan company, and the inspiration for the Mac Wiseman song On Susan's Floor. Sue loved songwriters and their wild excesses, and as she put it, "The only time I ever said no was if somebody asked me if I'd had enough." It was a hard-working, hard-drinking culture. When talking music and boozing, Christofferson could become argumentative, sometimes getting involved in fights. In one instance, he became embroiled in a fracas in some dive on Printer's Alley when trying to rescue Roger Miller from the aggressive attentions of an overzealous fan. For Chris, the most important part of the constant carousing was the chance to rap with such artists and writers as Webb Pierce, Little Jimmy Dickens, Hank Cochran and Willie Nelson. It was in such bars that the two probably met for the first time. He also hung out with others who were more interested in the contemporary rock scene, the ones that were much hipper than me. I listened to a wide variety of music, apart from country, rock and Dylan. He loved the inference that Hank Williams was as important as Norman Mailer in the sleeve notes to bring in it all back home. Christofferson took in such singers as Josh White, the black civil rights activist who sang folk, blues and gospel.
1: As well as drink, amphetamines played a big part in Nashville's nocturnal habits. Waylon Jennings said that pills were the artificial energy on which Nashville ran around the clock, and then some. Tom T. Hall described the effect on a writer's cognitive state. After they'd been around somebody's house for a while, drinking, taking pills, writing songs, singing songs, somebody would say, "What time is it?" And somebody else would say, "8:30". And the next remark would be, "Morning or night?" Among the favoured stimulants were speckled birds, Johnny White crosses, and the trucker's favourite, the LA turnaround. What emerged from these honky-tonks was a kind of songwriting brotherhood, embracing new and established writers alike. Songs were tried out at all-night guitar pulls, where a guitar gets passed around to each artist, who plays one or two songs and then awaits the verdict of his peers. Willie Nelson described them as the nitric acid test for a songwriter, where the inferior materials dissolve to leave the gold. Another reason for guitar pulls was simply that there were very few places for little-known artists to perform, though some established artists would allow an unknown or two a brief slot during his show, with any payment coming from the tip jars. When marathon guitar pulls were going extremely well, the participants were said to be roaring. As Christofferson later put it, "We used to take about a day and a night trying to sing up all the soul in sight." It was at some of these sessions that other writers and artists first started picking up on Christofferson's songs. Despite the highly social nature of such occasions, inevitably there was intense competition, which Nelson compared to a room full of piranhas, or a bunch of old Wild West gunfighters coming together to see who was the best. Chris was just as competitive as the next hopeful, and did his best to land a knockout blow with the night's best song. Some insiders referred to this loose group of writers that Chris was now part of as the Nashville Underground, and there was a steadfast belief among the individuals that some, though definitely not all, of their songs had real merit, and that their talents would be recognised sooner or later.
0: Christofferson also got to understand the more prosaic side of the business, how to pitch songs and what sort of money he might expect to make. He had earned very little money from talking Vietnam blues, so his interest was piqued when Tom T. Hall mentioned that he was earning about $10,000 per annum. This sounded reasonable until Christofferson realised that Hall was one of the most successful writers around and how long it had taken him to get to that level. Although Jack Clement did not actually work with Christofferson, the two formed a mutually beneficial friendship. As Clement confirmed, he would find these songwriters that nobody else wanted to listen to and bring them to me, such as Vince Matthews. I got some hits out of it. Like others with experience in the business, Clement knew he was dealing with a rare talent, but one in need of refinement. To begin with, his songs were long and poetical, not what I would consider songs, more like prose. Because most of Christofferson's newfound friends were hard up and had come from genuinely poor backgrounds, he inevitably sought to play down his privileged background the better to merge with his new surroundings. Clement didn't see this as a drawback. He just came over as a regular guy. One fellow aspiring writer with whom Christopherson became friendly was Chris Gantry. "We all hung out together in the streets for a lot of years and saw each other every day," said Gantry. "We used to compare our songs and went through the whole camaraderie that exists between songwriters, like a very exclusive sort of lifestyle. It was like an apprenticeship because we were around some very heavy writers and we all influenced each other because we were all different. The Nashville industry didn't get too much for it at first, and it took us a long time to even be accepted to the point where somebody would even consider recording one of our songs. Then when we did start getting some cuts, they jumped up on us as being the new breed, although we'd actually been there for a long time." However, not everybody saw Chris in a positive light. The writer Will Campbell had an office below his small apartment on 18th Avenue. For him, Christopherson was a nobody then, just one more drunk on the row.
1: While Chris appreciated the honesty of country music and the fact that it was not afraid to talk about cheating and hurting and drinking, he agreed with the description of it as white man's blues. He had no time for the bland, pop-oriented form of country that many producers in Nashville turned out as fodder for the charts. The country music scene in the 60s was still dominated by smooth, violin-softened recordings, generally referred to as the Nashville Sound, associated with crooners like Jim Reeves and Eddie Arnold. Such artists had moved mainstream country away from a folk-based sound towards a lighter approach accessible to a wider audience. The charts also featured such lightweight offerings as May the Bird of Paradise Fly Up Your Nose by Little Jimmy Dickens and the religious ditty Dropkick Me Jesus Through the Goalposts of Life by Bobby Bear. Even Roger Miller's catchy hits like King of the Road and Dang Me hadn't really anything new to say. With the advent of all the new pop sounds bursting out of Britain and America, along with the corresponding cornucopia of vivid colours and fashions, Nashville was looking staid and dated, as it had in the late 50s. Although it was not yet obvious to Christopherson and his contemporaries, there was a real opportunity to radically change the face of country music.

0: 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You're listening to Rhythm and News, a selection of music with readings from various music publications. 1975. Even though it was done out of a desire to get the best sound for the individual song, it did cause some hurt feelings. Albie was always a little blunt, Tom Kennedy recalled. He wasn't a person who thought about his words, he just said them. Gallatin maintained that while production credit was given to the entire Bee Gees band, with Carl Richardson and himself, Carl, Barry and I were the main ones. We had a vibe, he said, very powerful and very creative. The three worked so well together that when Barry went on to do outside productions, he once again enlisted Carl and Albie's help. Gallatin said, in those days, Morris was usually out in the lobby holding court, drinking Perrier, which much of the time had vodka in it, being social and hanging out. Although Robin didn't play any instruments on the record, he was pretty active in the writing, he added, and then he and Morris were usually not in the studio. Robin was often not around at all, except when he came in to sing, but Robin often had good incisive comments. He'd come in maybe at the end of the day, every day, like we'd worked during the day, and they'd come in for dinner. Then Robin would make some comment and listen to whatever we'd done that day. Robin is an objective production ear, Carl Richardson agreed. The rest of us, me, Barry, Morrison, Albie, Luton, get so close to the music, we do so many different experiments that we can't always tell what sounds good. Robin comes in and calls it in a second. It doesn't work or it's great.
1: His comments were often quite useful and sort of objective in certain ways. Morris's comments in that time period frequently were not, Albie added bluntly. He was really not paying attention and having difficulty with his alcohol problem. Albie likened Robin's input on the album to the way A&R people and executives work. The person who's not in the trenches can come in and say, hey, did you notice ... Somebody being objective and outside is often valuable, and there was a voice in there with Robin, and even at a higher level with Stigwood. He'd also come in and listen every month or two to mixes we had put together and say, great, more hits. Blue recalled that an unwillingness to accept second-rate performances spurred them on in those days. I wouldn't let anything go without agreement, or I'd have to be persuaded. But then I think that's why things turned out so well, he added. I think we were all a bit like that, really. Nobody would let anything go. Nobody was lazy. If there was something we weren't quite happy with, no matter how trivial, we'd do it again. And vocally, they're all perfectionists as well, so they wouldn't have anything they weren't happy with. That perfectionism sometimes caused some heated discussions in the recording studios, but he believes it's all part of the creative process and part of being a family. Of course, all families argue, but they'd always come back together no matter what, he said. We always argued, but that's just the way things are. If people just sat back and were complacent and never aired their views, things would just get left. If you think something's important, you push for it. We've all grown more mature about things like who's going to sing the lead on what song, and we don't argue anymore, said Morris. We have an occasional difference of opinion, but it's usually two or three of us saying we'll do this or that, and the majority rules. In the old days, when the publishing credit said B.R. and M. Gibb, and I had nothing to do with it, they would say, what's Morris's name doing on it? Why is he getting paid? We went through all the little stupid arguments. Who sings lead? Who cares, as long as it's a hit? I don't care if I don't have a solo track on the entire album. It's still a Bee Gees record. All that sort of thing has passed. We can handle it now.
0: During a break in the recording of the Children of the World album, Robin and Morris returned to England to spend some time with the families, while Barry stayed behind in Miami to mix the new single. For Morris, the timing was critical, as it enabled him to be with Yvonne for the birth of their first child. I wouldn't have missed that for anything, he said. He was great, Yvonne declared. He'd been working during the back of my pregnancy. They were away 2.5 months and I'm getting bigger and bigger. I didn't really mind because he used to phone me every night. He came home about 3 days before I was to go into hospital. When I went into labour, he came in with the gloves on and he cut the cord. I got him as he came out and the doctor grabbed him with me as well, Morris added. And he said, you cut there, and I cut the cord. They gave him to a nurse and we washed him down. Then I saw it was a boy. The doctor said to me, congratulations, you've got a son, Yvonne recalled. And Morris came over to me and said, it's a boy. The 6-pound, 9-ounce boy, born at Pembrey Hospital, Royal Tunbridge Wells, Kent, on February 23rd, 1976, was named Adam Andrew. Had he been a girl, Samantha Louisa was the preferred names. It makes a great year for me, as our latest single, Fanny Be Tender With My Love, is in the US Top 10, and we're touring there later this year, Morris added. With little Adam just 1 week old, Morris and Yvonne, along with Yvonne's parents, moved from their home, Kidborough House in Dane Hill, Sussex, to a townhouse at 10 Stanley Terrace in Douglas, Isle of Man. Thus, they would now join Barry and his family as tax exiles. Morris told reporters that he would not be back in England for some time.
1: Although he admitted to a growing frustration with the tax situation at that time, Robin and Molly remained firmly committed to living in England. I wish people in the pop world and similar scenes were given greater financial encouragement to stay in Britain at the moment, Robin said. But I'm prepared to sacrifice some income as the price for staying in the country I regard as home. Molly and I are British to the core, and we just refuse to become tax exiles, although it would be more profitable to do so. While I like the professional excitement of America, where we do most of our work, I feel safer and physically more relaxed in England. We believe there is no better place to raise our children. Even though I have to work out of Britain for a large part of the year, it is now easier than ever to fly home to my family. Molly added, "We both want our children to grow up in the surroundings they were born in." In 1993, Morris gave journalist Pamela Coleman a colourful account of those times. Despite the fact that when he moved to the Isle of Man in 1976, the group were more successful than they had been in years, he maintained. The Bee Gees were in a rut, tax was terribly high, and we were in a valley of depression. I sold my big house in Sussex and moved to the Isle of Man. I ended up with £5,000 in the bank and a blue Rolls Royce, living in a terrace house next to a fish and chip shop. Although rich in assets, Morris was cash poor at the time, though he did have his share of the group's royalties to look forward to, as well as the sale of his shares in RSO. This would soon enable the family to move to a very nice detached house, then called the Old Vicarage, on Belmont Hill in Douglas, Isle of Man. Morris and Yvonne changed the name of the house to Kidborough after their previous home. In a strange twist, Jim Kane, who had played with Hugh Gibbs' band in the 40s and 50s, did the refurbishment of the house for the couple.
0: Rather than sell the townhouse, Morris saw the opportunity not only to retain his investment, but also to use it as a source of regular income, renting it out during the remainder of his stay on the island. His financial position contrasted with a statement from Barry during this period. "The three of us have made a lot of money. Even during our quiet periods, our tours grossed a lot of money. No problem there," said the older brother. "We are dollar millionaires, all of us. I don't want to say I'm a pound sterling millionaire, but there is no doubt that the Bee Gees are financially secure. Myself, I'm the fourth largest shareholder in the Robert Stigwood organisation, followed by Morris and Eric Clapton and people like Frankie Howard. I think we'd rather build up our income over the years rather than be hit the way Robin is at 83%. We are here in the Isle of Man because we'd like to live in England if the tax situation eases off." With his typical flair for embellishment, Morris contradicted his brother, telling Melvin Bragg on the South Bank show, "Our careers have been like mountains and valleys. It's been up and down like a yo-yo. We had a great period from 67 to 71. That was just unbelievable. We had lots of hits. Everything went really well. We had our first two number ones in America, Lonely Days and How Can You Mend a Broken Heart. Then Run to Me came out. I think that did fairly well. And after that, boom, nobody wanted to know us. They weren't interested. Our management lost interest. Everyone moved out. All of a sudden, we were left alone. Our manager got interested in musicals with Andrew Lloyd Webber and Tim Rice. All of a sudden, we didn't have a career. We were living on the Isle of Man. I got really bad in the drink and stuff like that."
1: Back in the Isle of Man, boredom set in for Morris, and the drink took over. He became a familiar face in the Douglas pubs, just as his blue Rolls Royce was a familiar sight parked outside. On one such evening out, he met up with a friend who was involved in the planning of the island's famous TT races. "He asked me if I would like to be a marshal, and as I have had fire rescue and first aid training while in Miami, I decided to give it a try," Morris recalled. He was given the position of fire marshal at Craig Knee Bar, a famous corner section of the TT track, where there is a pub of the same name. Unfortunately, that portion of the track was the scene of a major disruption during the races, when it was suspected that someone had tipped nails all over the track. During the 70s, Morris began collecting police uniforms. He used to bag these uniforms from policemen in the States, badges and everything. I don't know how he would do it. They would walk out in their underwear, he was so persuasive, Tom Kennedy marvelled. He had a whole collection of these bits and pieces, and used to dress up as a state trooper and drive around in his Rolls Royce while inebriated. He was arrested in his Rolls Royce, dressed as an American policeman, by a real policeman on a pushbike. I think he was driving on the pavement. That's why the policeman got suspicious, Tom added. Tom's account of the incident was accurate. Morris left the casino in Douglas at about 1 a.m. on June the 20th. A suspicious policeman followed him until he stopped his car in the middle of the road near his house. Morris was charged with driving while his ability was impaired by drink or drugs. He was fined £80 and banned from driving for the next 2 years. When Morris was not busy marshalling TT races or getting arrested, the brothers spent much of their time making absurd home movies to alleviate the monotony. Their interest in home movies had started back in Australia and has never waned. They enlisted the services of nearly everyone they knew. Friends, family, in-laws, all were drafted into a co-starring in The Epic Day of the Kipper, a play on the film The Day of the Jackal.
0: We made a lot of home movies, said Morris, and we had some smuggling of kippers in, so Barry played this chief sergeant type of thing. We had to check it out, and there was someone smuggling kippers out of the Isle of Man, and that was the whole story. We went around the whole island, filming everywhere and interviewing different people about the Manx kippers. It was like a big send-up. Dave the Kipper was not the end of their movie making. We had another one called The Million Dollar Cop, which was this guy, because I had a flashy blue Rolls, and I drove around the island in it. I know a lot of the police knew me from the pubs anyway. I know one sergeant in particular did, Morris laughed. Anyway, I'd just drive around in it, and we filmed it, and we called it The Million Dollar Cop. And we had police uniforms and all sorts of crazy stuff. David English recalled those daft days of filmmaking. Morris said, come over. So I went to the Isle of Man, he recounted. And as my plane touched on the tarmac, this blue Rolls Royce roared up to the plane with a red light flashing. Out gets Morris, dressed entirely as an American cop, and escorts me off the plane into the Rolls Royce. So we went back and we made a film called Million Dollar Cop. Huey Gibb was on camera. George and May Gray were in it. Herbie Spenceley was in it. It's a good little 8mm film. And we had all the props and all the costumes, and then when Yvonne came out with Adam, she went straight into the film. We were always making little films together, all of us, always a lot of fun. Whenever we went on tour, particularly the promotional tours, we always had a camera, and we all made films with Linda there. Yvonne was in there, all going on, you know. Then the kids came along, we did a wonderful thing based on the sound and music, lots and lots of little films. Tom Kennedy recalled that any visitors would be subjected to private screenings of these cinematic masterpieces. It's just something that was never meant to be commercial, just one of those things that was done because there was nothing better to do, he added.

0: And that was Edison by the Bee Gees. And on Vision Australia Radio, you're listening to Rhythm and News, a selection of music with readings from various music publications. And now we turn to our history of Elvis. Chapter 8, Rising Sun, 1966. The phone rang at our apartment one day about a week before Christmas. I recognised the voice right away. Jerry, come on over. Meet me in the dining room for breakfast. Typically, everybody around Graceland just grabbed breakfast whenever and wherever they were in the mood for it. An invitation to a breakfast in the dining room was unusual. But a little while later, I was sitting there with Elvis, digging into eggs and bacon. I could tell he had something to say that he felt was important, but I had no idea what it might be. We talked about nothing in particular for a while, and then he got to his point. Jerry, I want to buy something special for Priscilla for Christmas. I want to surprise her with a horse. Hey, that's a great idea, Elvis. Well, do you mind if I buy Sandy one too, so the girls can ride together? Sandy was Jerry's girl. Man, are you kidding? Sandy would love a horse. Sure, go ahead. He drained the rest of his coffee cup. His face lit up with a big smile. You ever gone horse shopping? An hour later, we were heading out toward the Memphis airport on a horse-buying mission. Elvis was at the wheel of a big old pickup truck he'd bought from Graceland, and we headed out to see a local horseman, William Spence, who had a variety of horses for sale. When we got to Spence's place, I discovered that Elvis had another reason for bringing me along on this trip. I wasn't just there to okay a gift to Sandy, I was going to be Elvis's official jockey. I didn't know a damn thing about horses at the time, but Elvis had been badly spooked by a runaway ride during one of his early films, and he wasn't eager to get up into the saddle again. So I was the one who got up on each of the potential gift horses. I quickly learned some of the crucial equestrian basics. A Western saddle gave you something to hold on to, while an English saddle left you no choice but to pray that the horse didn't hate you. I was sitting on horse after horse at farm after farm, just getting bounced around and trying like hell to stay on. And the harder I tried to stay on, the harder Elvis laughed. I started to get the feeling that he wasn't even really looking at the horses anymore. He was just laughing his head off watching me. Eventually, we found the two perfect gift horses. A beautiful black quarter horse for Priscilla, and a chestnut sorrel horse for Sandy. And our brief, exciting life as cowboys began.
1: Elvis had come up with a perfect gift. Priscilla and Sandy were thrilled with their horses and began riding together frequently. Petite Priscilla was deceptively athletic and a real natural rider. She often rode bareback on her horse, Domino. One of the lovely sights around Graceland at the time was that of Priscilla and Sandy riding together. Both of them with beautiful long black hair that blew in the wind and bobbed to the rhythm of the ride. The Graceland property included a rundown barn, stables and corral fences, and Elvis decided that he wanted to fix it up so he could keep horses on the property. But he wasn't just going to write a check and have all that taken care of. This was going to be a hands-on project. He'd be the carpenter, he'd be the painter, and in the case of some extra buildings on the property that needed to be taken down to create a riding area, he'd drive the bulldozer. So between trips to the local track shops to pick up harnesses, saddles, ropes and everything else we needed for the horses, Elvis and I began spending time together hammering away at planks in the barn and mending fences. And Elvis being Elvis, almost every day we were taking another trip somewhere to buy another horse. A quick note on the bulldozing that tells you just how Elvis could be. Vernon had already purchased a little bulldozer for work around Graceland, but that wasn't big enough for Elvis's taste. I came back to Graceland one afternoon to find Red West riding the little bulldozer and Elvis wearing a football helmet and sitting at the controls of a monstrous D9 industrial-grade bulldozer, looking pleased as could be as he flattened everything in his path. Almost at

0: and renovations going on, there was room for plenty more horses, and since Elvis was in the buying mood, pretty soon the whole inner circle formed its own unofficial Graceland Riding Club. Billy and Joe Smith had horses, Alan and Joe Fortes were up on their mounts, and Richard Davis had his own horse too, but always got a laugh settling his lanky frame atop one of the little ponies the Colonel had sent to Elvis as a gift. The horses pulled us together in a very happy way, and it started to feel as if some of the fun and games and good times from the fairgrounds had been moved right to Graceland.
1: Elvis proved to be the hardest rider to find the right horse for. The daredevil side of him wanted an animal that was the strongest and fastest of all. But he was still battling his nervousness about being back in the saddle and needed a very well-trained, dependable horse that wouldn't fight him. The first horse he bought for himself was easy to handle, but was too tame, so he went out looking for another. I guess word of all the horse-related purchases at Graceland spread pretty quickly, because one day, when Elvis and I were out looking for horses, I was approached by a man named Robert Boyd, who said he had the perfect horse for Elvis. I was a little wary. In our short time as horse buyers, we'd discovered that horse traders could be as snaky as a used car salesman. But Boyd got my attention by showing me a picture of a huge, beautiful horse with his 12-year-old daughter in the saddle, proudly wearing the blue ribbon sash she and the horse had just won. He told me that his daughter had ridden this particular horse in shows and equestrian events and had never had any problems. The horse was strong, smart, and impeccably trained. Boyd said he was more interested in finding a great home for the horse than in making a big profit from a sale, and went on to say that just about anybody else who wanted to sell a horse to Elvis was going to rip him off. I pulled Elvis aside and showed him the picture. "Let's go," he said. The horse was a gorgeous golden palomino, just as powerful and well-trained as the man had said. Elvis was taken with it right away. He bought it on the spot and soon renamed it Rising Sun. The barn got renamed too. When I pointed out to him that the structure was now the House of the Rising Sun, he liked the idea enough to paint House of the Rising Sun on the side of the barn. It took Elvis a while to get comfortable as a rider, and it was interesting to watch him push himself. The first time he climbed up on Sun, he was clearly still uncomfortable, but he rode a little longer and a little harder every day, until after a couple of weeks he looked as natural in the saddle as he did behind the wheel of a Lincoln.
0: As more horses joined the Graceland herd, more work needed to be done on the barn and on the fences. And when I think about favourite times with Elvis, this period always jumps to mind. Here was Elvis Presley finding satisfaction in wiping cobwebs out of an old barn, in nailing up planks and painting fence posts. We'd spend hours together in the afternoon just going through all the basic chores of horse care, checking their water, forking over their hay, brushing out their coats. Sometimes, walking through the Graceland kitchen, I'd find a yellow legal pad on the counter, with personal notes from Elvis making me aware of what job needed to be handled next. "We need to get 3 bridles. We need more horse blankets. We need stirrups to match the bridles," would be written out in red. Elvis wasn't the guy who usually left notes for anybody, but the last thing he'd do each night was write these out so that every detail he thought of would get taken care of. After working all day, we'd often go back out to the freezing cold of the barn, bundled up in our jackets and cowboy hats. We'd sit around a little bucket of fire out there, with our feet up, passing the time away. Sometimes Priscilla and Sandy, whose gift horses had started all of this, were down there with us. One of them would make coffee and we'd huddle together and sip from our mugs. Sometimes a few of the guys would hang out together down there having a laugh, and sometimes it was just Elvis and me next to the fire, talking way like we had on that very first cross-country trip. Sure, I loved the limos and the mansions and the movie life and the VIP treatment everywhere we went, but this simple carbo life was just as satisfying, and everything I loved about that friendship was right there in that freezing, freshly painted barn.

And that was Donovan with I'll Try for the Sun. And that completes our program, Rhythm and News. I'm Andrew Richards, and reading with me was Kevin Clark. Our panel operator was Brendan McEntee, and I was the editor. This program is heard regularly at this time here on Vision Australia Radio, VA Radio Digital, and online at varadio.org.

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2: Prize Giving by Gwen Harwood. Professor Eisenbart, asked to attend a girls' school speech night as an honoured guest and give the prizes out, rudely declined, but from indifference agreed, when pressed with dry scholastic jokes, to change his mind, to grace their humble platform, and to lend distinction, of a kind not specified, to the occasion. Academic dress became him, as he knew. When he appeared, the girls whirred with an insect nervousness. The head, in humbler black, flapped around and steered her guest, superb in silk and fur, with pride to the best seat, beneath half-hearted blooms tortured to form the school's elaborate crest. Eisenbart scowled with violent distaste, then recomposed his features to their best advantage, deep in thought, with one hand placed like Rodin's thinker. So he watched the room's mosaic of young heads. Blonde, black, mouse brown, they bent for their headmistress's opening prayer. But underneath a light, no accident of seating, he felt sure. With Titian hair, one girl sat grinning at him, her hand bent under her chin in mockery of his own. Speeches were made and prizes given. He shook indifferently a host of virgin hands. Music. The girl with Titian hair stood up, hitched at a stocking, winked at nearby friends, and stood before him to receive a cup of silver chased with curious harps. He took her hand and felt its voltage fling his hold from his calm age and power, suffered her strange eyes, against reason dark, to take his stare with her to the piano, there to change her casual schoolgirls for a master's air. He forged his rose-hot dream as Mozart told the fullness of all passion or despair summoned by arrogant hands. The music ended. Eisenbart teased his gown while others clapped, and peered into a trophy which suspended his image upside down. A sage fool, trapped by music, in a copper net of hair. The Blue Pagoda by Gwen Harwood. An obelisk of Reckitt's blue crystalline glass, one angle cut so that, held rightly, it would show a tall pagoda shining through. Roof after roof, it rose in space accessible to sight alone, for when I turned it in my hand, the marvel of the tower was gone. A child, too young to understand the mysteries of refraction, I believed one evening I would solve some trick of image-making light and see the tall pagodas rising, star-lofting in the night-blue sky, doors opening on barbaric gold, their bells and incense freed from stillness. And once, in feverish sickness, dreamed of ships whose cargoes were pagodas bearing away house, parents, all, while I lay choking in the hold of one last empty ship, becalmed. Nightfall. Those skies that had no theme but their own deepening blue are sold for the clear glare of neon winking. Bold, savage colours pulse like suns, where a child stood who did not know suns could set behind other things than houses, hills and orange trees, or the heart grasp in fading light comfort, illumination, built of echoes and reflections by one colour at the edge of night.
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0: Here we go then, all set for the FA Cup final, Chelsea against Manchester City. Let's join our commentary team here then. You'll hear the voice of John Murray a little later. But starting first of all, alongside Ian Dennis, is the former England goalkeeper Paul Robinson.
1: Rotating his side, he's made five today. Trafford, the Cup goalkeeper, is in between the sticks with Nunes, Husanov, Gehi and O'Reilly the defence. A midfield of Bernardo Silva, Rodri back in the side after missing five matches with a groin injury. Semenyo, Doku, Marmoush and Erling Haaland. What are your thoughts, Paul Robinson?
2: Well, obviously Manchester City are going to be very big favourites going into this. The Chelsea players, they've got a lot to do this season. They're poor this season in Premier League. Actually, if results go against them this weekend, they could start the game against Tottenham on Tuesday, as low as 13th in the Premier League. So they're obviously looking for a new manager, and there's players in that Chelsea side that have underperformed this season. Talk about their running stats, and they've been outrun by every single side that they've played this season, apart from Liverpool last week. That was the first time the attitude and application seemed to be correct from this Chelsea side, and there's no surprises that they got the result. They've got a lot of work to do today, Chelsea.
1: Well, John mentioned about the interim manager, Callum McFarlane. He was the assistant manager at Croydon the last time that Chelsea won the FA Cup back in 2018. And he's up against Pep Guardiola, who's looking to add to his 16 major honours for Manchester City. Throw in his three Community Shields, he's looking for his 20th trophy. As referee Darren England gets us underway, it is the 145th FA Cup final in its 154th year, and you're listening to it live on BBC Radio 5 Live and also on the BBC Sounds app. I've given you the two teams, and Manchester City are playing from right to left as we look. And one of those games for Callum McFarlane, he actually snatched a 1-1 draw at the Etihad for Chelsea. He's now looking to try and take Chelsea into European competition and get them some silverware to salvage what has been such a disappointing season.
2: A lot of talk about Chelsea's formation, how they would line up today. Played with that back three stroke back five last week against Liverpool, and it's looking like they're doing exactly the same again. Gusto will be on the right wing back, Cucurella on the left side. It will be a five when they're out of possession, already sitting deep below Manchester City the possession.
1: Nunes, the right back, Husanov goes square to Mark Gahey. He was, of course, part of the Crystal Palace side that beat Manchester City in the Cup final a year ago. Gahey to Husanov, they drop back to the edge of their penalty area in front of the City supporters who are in the west side of Wembley Stadium. And then dropping in between the two central defenders is Bernardo Silva. It'll be his last appearance, of course, at Wembley as Doku. Dispossessed midway through the City half, and James plays it short out towards Gusto with his braided hair, and then they go back, and then Colwill gets it from Hato. Colwill just lets it come across to him. It's a rolling very, very gently, and he looks to try and get João Pedro in, but there it's cut out by Gehi for Manchester City, who are back in possession 2 minutes play.
2: Yeah, they have to approach this without fear, Chelsea. The teams that we've seen had success against Manchester City this season, the teams that have tried to exploit their weaknesses, try and break down and attack them, don't allow them this possession. They're a side that are used to possession, Manchester City, rotating the ball, dominating the game. From Chelsea's point of view, if they can get in their faces and close them down high up the pitch, they might get some joy.
1: Callum McFarlane in his tracksuit, and then the casual approach of Pep Guardiola with his brown baggy trousers and the light brown roll neck that he's wearing, arms folded in the technical area, as Rodri back in the side, which is always a boost for Manchester City. And then O'Reilly, fond memories of course with his two goals in the League Cup final, as Manchester City are looking of course for a domestic cup double, and it goes through to Sanchez. So both sides actually had positive news on the injury front. Sanchez back in goal, James fit, and then Rodri for Manchester City.
2: Yeah, Sanchez back in goal for Chelsea, away to our left there. He's wearing the Petr Cech style headgear, isn't he? You'd be forgiven for thinking, watching Chelsea, he doesn't look very much like Petr Cech over there to our left.
1: He does, he clears long, he's all in green. Trafford in a garish pink, away towards our right. As Chelsea with Colwill at the back, strokes it forward, left-footed. Fernandes takes it, and the ball goes out of play for a throw. In the WSL earlier, Brighton 1, Spurs 2. Chelsea beat Manchester United by a goal to nil. Everton also 1-0 winners against Leicester. Liverpool 1, Arsenal 3. London City beat Aston Villa 2-1. And West Ham 1, Manchester City 4 was the other result to bring you here on 5 Live. Also live on the World Service as O'Reilly to Rodri. 0-0 in the early stages. Rodri just shrugs off the challenge coming from the side of João Pedro. Husinov is a walking pace though for Manchester City. It's been a very cagey start.
2: Yeah, Bernardo Silva's dropping into those deeper positions. City have the back four, they're rotating the ball along. Bernardo Silva finding himself here down on this near touchline in the left-back position at times. They're just trying to work the ball through the lines, but Chelsea have put in a low block and they seem to be filling in the spaces.
1: Here is Bernardo Silva on this near side, the left, being tracked by Gusto and handed on to Palmer. And then Bernardo Silva passes the ball back to Gehi, picks out Rodri. Very, very steady, gentle pace, though, to the proceedings here for this FA Cup final. As now with Husinov, runs past João Pedro, who approaches him, barges into him, takes a little stumble. Out it goes to that far side, the right, and it will be a Chelsea throw that Cucurella takes quickly. And Caicedo just touches the ball back. Heitor's ball comes off the legs of Semenyo on that far side, and it will be another Chelsea throw.
2: Yeah, good start from Manchester City without really dominating any territorial possession.
1: Cucurella bursts forward on the left. City's defence, though, quick to retreat. Challenge comes in from Nunes. Cucurella thought he was fouled. Darren England, his first final, taking charge. He was the fourth official last season, but he's the man in the middle. And he said there was no foul, and it remains 0-0.
2: Yeah, they look to get in those wide areas with the wing-backs, the system that they're playing. Three very narrow central defenders, which will allow the two wing-backs, Gusto and Cucurella, to get on down the side and support the forwards, João Pedro.
1: There's also another significant member of the refereeing team here today, Akil Housen, the first black official to feature in an FA Cup final. And indeed, England and Housen, with a VAR, an assistant VAR, where they've been praised recently by Howard Webb for the recent VAR check with West Ham against Arsenal. And I'm sure they'll be hoping that there is no VAR calls today, as they are heavily involved here at Wembley Stadium. The ball back to Sanchez, and he clears downfield, and then caught into a bit of a tangle was Pedro. England thought there was no foul. Pedro only now getting back to his feet as play continues, and Bernardo Silva will run forward for Manchester City. Semenyo out towards his right, right-hand side of the penalty area, cuts in field, into the box, he's still going, Semenyo charged down, fall forward, and then the little flick in the end from Marmoush went straight towards Sanchez, but the Chelsea supporters aren't happy, 0-0.
2: Oh, that was a real chance, that was a good opportunity for Manchester City. Semenyo on the right-hand side, cutting in on his left foot, went across the edge of the 18-yard box, one or two deflections, and it falls quite kindly to Omar Marmoush. Doesn't really get the connection he'd have wanted, right in front of Robert Sanchez, only 6 yards from goal. That goes down as a good chance.
1: Manchester City again with Bernardo Silva, seeing a lot of the touches already. Semenyo strokes it back. Nunes will try and switch play, but that was cut out by a raised leg by Palmer. Gehi, though, steps forward. Marmoush with a layoff. And then the interception. And actually, there was a foul there, says Darren England. And Chelsea complain. And there is a free kick to Manchester City in a central position midway through the Chelsea half.
2: Yeah, frustration from Chelsea and the Chelsea fans. You can hear the noise in the background from the supporters. They're frustrated that they felt very similar. There was a foul on João Pedro and that the referee didn't give it. But he's very quick to award Manchester City a free kick there. I think it was the right decision, but I just think that they felt aggrieved that they didn't get one for very similar earlier.
1: It was Jorrel Heitor on Bernardo Silva. It's a long way out, this, for Manchester City. Central position. And it is placed down by Antoine Semenyo. Surely he's not going to have a... He's got a long run-up behind it. Bernardo Silva's actually just standing over the ball at the moment.
2: It's a long way, isn't it?
1: They are, yeah.
2: Hit that. That is a long way out.
1: Reece James, the Chelsea captain, was just having a word with Sanchez, saying, do you want a wall or not? And they're still having a lot of communication between the two. But the way that Semenyo's taken several strides back, he might have a dig here. Semenyo does run forward, tried the old knuckleball, but didn't get the power, certainly didn't get any elevation. And Chelsea can come clear, but Palmer beaten to it by a sliding Husinov. And it goes out for a throw on the halfway line on this near side. 8 minutes played, still 0-0.
2: Yeah, it's a good time challenge from Husinov. Just cleans up around the back there, stops the counter-attack. It was a long way out from Semenyo. I think the goalkeeper was right not to have a wall, because you put 10 balls out that type of distance at the training ground, you're not going to get beat from there. Sometimes a wall puts you off, and I think it would have been detrimental to him to have one.
1: You'd be disappointed if you were beaten from that distance.
2: I'd be disappointed if you were beaten from that distance.
1: Bouncing ball downfield, and it's gathered in by James Trafford. Of course, he starred in the League Cup final success against Arsenal earlier in the season. And he is the Cup goalkeeper, as O'Reilly feeds the ball into the run of Marmoush, out to this near side, the left. Doku now comes in off the left touchline, looks for O'Reilly, who's forward. O'Reilly, he's having an excellent season. He's just won City a corner kick, the left back popping up down by the dead ball line.
2: He's such an important part of Manchester City, isn't he, the way he's grown into this team. He plays so high up the field. He plays in the full-back position, but it's that hybrid role, isn't it? He's quite often, 9 times out of 10, he's a midfielder, and he's overlapping outside Jeremy Doku, creates so many chances for City, but also scores a number of goals.
1: Here is Doku, corner taken short, near side the left. Skips away from one challenge. Heitor is back, goal side. Doku now delivers the cross towards the far post. He's headed back towards the danger area. Haaland tries the acrobatics, and he's caught a Chelsea player in the process. And referee Darren England will give a free kick to Chelsea, 0-0. Paul.
2: It's a super ball, that really is, from Jeremy Doku on this near side. He looked to have overhit it at first glance. Just on the corner of the 18-yard box with the instep of his right foot. You think he's aiming for Haaland, but he spots Marmoush around the back, completely unmarked. Heads it back across the Chelsea goal, and the ball just won't come down for Manchester City. A good opportunity. Haaland goes for the spectacular. Just catches Reece James, I think, on the side of the head.
1: Paul Robinson, a League Cup winner in your career with Tottenham in 2008.
2: Very proud moment as a kid. As I say to you, the FA Cup means so much as you're growing up. The League Cup, for me, it was always an aim to climb these stairs at Wembley, and I got to do it as a winner.
1: Manchester City have been a runner-up in the last two Cup finals. Only once before has a team lost three successive finals, and that, ironically, was Chelsea. As O'Reilly now comes forward, Rodri back towards Bernardo Silva, quickly switches play out towards that far side, and Nunes is over the halfway line. Semenyo now takes over, coming in off that right touchline, attacking. Cucurella back pedalled, leaves it towards Nunes inside the penalty area, right-hand side. Nunes, little slip, can't deliver the cross. Snapping away is Cucurella. And Nunes then feeds it short and then gets it back from Semenyo. Manchester City, though, seeing a lot of the ball in these early stages. 11 minutes played, 5 live. BBC Sounds app and the World Service. And it remains 0-0. Gehi outside the centre circle. Near side the left now towards Doku. Gusto is the one backpedalling. Doku carries the ball, left corner of the penalty area. They've doubled up on him with Palmer. Infield, Gehi looks for the forward ball, and it's going to peter out and go out for a goal kick.
2: Just breaks down right at the last there for Manchester City. Good forward play again. Good attacking intent. Pep Guardiola just stood on the edge of his technical area, applauding his side. Quite pleased with what he's seen at the moment, I'm sure, the Manchester City manager.
1: Callum McFarlane, 3 years actually in the Manchester City Academy in his career. From 2020 to 23. And then he joined Chelsea after some time at Southampton. Now finds himself in this privileged position, and I'm sure all sorts of emotions going through his mind as he watches on and applauds as Chelsea get a free kick 10 yards inside their own half.
2: Yeah, they're taking the risk, Chelsea, for me, playing out from the back, overplaying, taking that goal kick on the 6-yard line. You can see what Manchester City are doing. They're setting the press really high. As soon as the ball's passed back to the goalkeeper, Robert Sanchez, Haaland's on his bike, really quickly closing the goalkeeper down.
1: At the back then with Chelsea, Heitor out to the far side. Fernandes looks for the run of João Pedro. Flag stays down for the time being. He did look offside, but now the flag is up. It was a late flag, and this near side, it was Tim Wood, who was then just able, once that João Pedro wasn't able to control the ball, able then to raise his flag and give the free kick to Manchester City.
2: Good ball over the top from Fernandes. That's one thing that Manchester City have got to guard against. It was a quick counter-attack. Yes, Chelsea do play and they do overplay, but they've also got the weapon of João Pedro's pace in behind.
1: Fofana had a little nibble there at Doku. The referee has played the advantage, and Nunes will run forward. just passes the ball short to his right. Coming in off that touchline is Semenyo. Glides across the surface, passes the ball into the six-yard area. And Haaland hadn't anticipated that. Erling Haaland, who is still yet to score at Wembley Stadium.
2: Yet to score in a cup final for Manchester City, isn't he? I mean, there are nine finals, 15 shots. And the last time he scored in the final was for Borussia Dortmund in 2021, a long time ago. Yeah. But he had a chance there. Semenyo did superbly well down the right-hand side. Cucurella's marking him in a way where he's backing off, and he's saying to Semenyo, go on then, I'll give you a bit of space, you can run at me. And he backs off, and what Semenyo does there is he reads the situation, he passes the ball in between the goalkeeper and the back line, but none of his outfield players read it.
1: Yeah, 8 appearances at Wembley, and he's just had 11 shots in that time as well as Erling Haaland, who, as you say, will be desperate to break that run. It was against Leipzig for Borussia Dortmund that Paul was talking about, his last goal in a final, as he's nearing 200 appearances for Manchester City. Manchester City then with Gehi trotting forward. Nearly a quarter of an hour played on BBC Radio 5 Live on what has already been a dramatic day of football, with Celtic winning the title in the Scottish Premiership, beating Hearts by 3-1. But then those unacceptable scenes at the end, where there was a pitch invasion at Parkhead and some Hearts players were attacked. We will be hearing a lot more about that, and we'll be back to Celtic at half-time with Steve Crossman. But this is the FA Cup final, and it remains 0-0. And we're yet to have a serious chance in the game.
2: Yeah, it's really pedestrian-like at times, isn't it? I mean, most of the game's been played in the middle third. Manchester City dominating the game, territorial advantage as well, but actually the game slows very much down. Bernardo Silva drops deep. You can see they've been patient. Both managers stood down on the touchline, arms folded behind them, quite happy with what they're seeing, but there's no real pace or intensity to the game.
1: Here is Gehi, tips the ball over the top. Marmoush has made the run. Sanchez came quite a way off his goal line. And Marmoush had already turned by the time that Sanchez actually fumbled it and then was able to gather it in at the second time of asking.
2: I mean, that's such a simple catch for the goalkeeper. It's a routine catch, and he makes a real mess of it. He could have caused himself an absolute one big problem there.
1: Here is O'Reilly with a throw midway through the Manchester City half. Back to Gehi. Bernardo Silva again is the one that dropping in between the two central defenders. He's the one trying to orchestrate things for City.
2: He's trying to get the pace going, isn't he? You can see he's the one that Pep's talking to. He's trying to get him to drop, to get the ball off Gehi, off Kuzinov, and start the move going and actually get some forward thinking. As soon as Bernardo Silva gets it, he's not one of these that looks to play back and keep it through the back four. He turns and he tries to get the ball moving forward, but once again, they're just rotating the ball side to side, Manchester City.
1: Quite a high line, though, nevertheless, from Chelsea. Marmoush, a couple of times, has made a run that hasn't been spotted by his City players as he's trying to run in behind the Chelsea back line. They go to feet on this occasion, and Semenya will run a long way around Cucurella, and because he goes the long way around, it allows Cucurella to get a challenge in. But he actually thought that the last touch was off Semenya, and then he's berated Akil Housen, the assistant referee on that far side, and Darren England isn't too happy with that, but it will be a City throw.
2: Yeah, that high line is making the pitch small, which is not allowing Manchester City the space and the time to play through the lines and to get the ball moving forwards in the areas that they would want it. It's crushing the pitch up. It's very congested in the middle third.
1: Cucurella is now getting a talking to from Darren England for his behaviour, and Nunez waits to take that throw over on the far side. The Manchester City right back, it's his 12th successive start. So that's 22 starts now in the last 24 games. And like O'Reilly, he's a midfielder who's been converted to a fullback, and he's done well on that right-hand side for Manchester City. O'Reilly, who's had a fabulous season and surely will be part of Thomas Tuchel's 26-man squad that he names for the World Cup on the 22nd of May. Here is Doku now on this near side, the left. Cole Palmer watching him intently. Doku keeps the ball in play on the stretch, back towards O'Reilly. Infield now to the centre circle for Husanov. Manages to get away from João Pedro, then is faced by Caicedo. They have to go back, Manchester City. And now it is with Gehi forward. Short ball, played back by O'Reilly. Chelsea just dropping off, and everybody's back behind the ball.
2: Yeah, but they're very organised. You can see what they're doing, Chelsea. You can see that it's something that they've worked on the training ground. When they're out of possession, they're not rushing, they're not trying to press the ball too high. They're quite comfortable in this defensive shape and to allow Manchester City possession, but possession in front of them.
1: Thomas Tuchel, incidentally, is here at Wembley Stadium as the ball played forward by Gehi, but he's overhit that, despite the thumbs up from Bernardo Silva. A couple of bounces and it's out for a goal kick, and it remains 0-0.
2: Yeah, they've struggled with that high line, Manchester City. For all the possession that they've had, they haven't really created anything going in behind. The longer balls that they've gone for over the top for the pace of Semenyo and Doko, they've run harmlessly through to the goalkeeper because the defence is staying so far higher up the field away from the goalkeeper.
1: That's the voice of Paul Robinson here on the BBC. Only five goalless draws in FA Cup finals. The last involved Chelsea against Liverpool in 2022. That was the first time since 2005. So there's only been one goalless draw in the last 20 years. But we're yet to have a chance so far here this afternoon. O'Reilly had to wait that bouncing ball just to settle a little bit. And Gusto almost pulling the shirt off Doku. And no surprise that Darren England, as the sun now appears, gets the free kick for Manchester City just short of the halfway line, and it's already been taken. Infield to Marmoush in the centre circle. Quickly challenged up by Heito. And then Fernandez out to Cucurella, far side the left. Heito to continue his run. Pedro makes a run out towards the left. Infield, Heito manages to play it back to James. Gusto is forward near side the right. Here is Gusto. Good ball in, and the header away at the far post. It needed to be a good one from Nunes because Cucurella was coming in from behind him, and Chelsea get their first corner kick, 0-0.
2: Yeah, that's the first bit of really good forward play from Chelsea. Closed the ball down higher up the field, they won it back and they turned defence into attack very quickly. They found some space out on this right side, and it was a super cross, it really was, to the far post. Eluded everybody, all the Chelsea players included. Looking at the far post for Cucurella running in around the back. Trafford couldn't come for it. Good ball, well dealt with by Nunes in the end.
1: Required that diving header from Mateus Nunes. Chelsea then on that far side, the left, have got a corner kick. The short option is available and it's taken. Touch to Palmer. Back then to James on that left touchline. Gusto, and from that promising position, they go all the way back to Caicedo, retreating on the halfway line. All the central defenders had gone forward. It just seems a waste.
2: Oh, that's disappointing. I mean, that's a corner in a really attacking, promising position after a good attack that's ended up back with Robert Sanchez,
1: who punts the ball away downfield. Gehi lifts it forward, and then Rodri, midway through the City half, with a firm header back to Trafford, who's pretty in pink today, and he bowls the ball out towards Semenyo over on that far side. But almost 21 minutes played, and that was an opportunity, I thought, to test the Manchester City back line.
2: Well, that's better from Chelsea. It was a really good piece of play, cross into the box, and then the corner comes after that, and you think they've got a little bit of a spirit lift, and then all of a sudden they completely waste the set play.
1: Now it's Doku. Doku left corner of the area. Doku enters the penalty box, tries to wriggle in between two City players. Caicedo is there to break it up, and Palmer can chip the ball away. And now Fernandez releases Pedro. João Pedro running forward. Husanov tries to get back offside. Pedro held up. He turns, almost miscontrols the ball. Looks for a shooting opportunity and then slips. And it goes straight through to Trafford.
2: That's the ball over the top again. That's the threat that Chelsea pose, setting that deep shape. One long ball over to the top. The pace of João Pedro, you have to give Husanov a lot of credit. He gets back in position and he holds up the Chelsea forward. Bides time. Mark Gehi gets back goal side. And at that point, João Pedro just loses his footing completely.
1: It had promise for Chelsea, but nothing really materialised in what has been a chanceless 22 minutes.
2: Better from Chelsea, though. They've settled into the game. They've taken the time to grow into the game.
1: Manchester City coming forward with Doku. They've doubled up on him once again on this near side, the left. Back it goes to Gehi, who joins the attack some 35 yards out. 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We're midway through the first half in this FA Cup final. It's Chelsea 0, Manchester City 0. And to take you through to half-time is our football correspondent, John Murray.
3: Thank you, Ian. What a day of football this is that we're bringing you. That was something else earlier from Glasgow with Conor McNamara and Pat Nevin. And now the Cup final, which has been pretty cagey so far. Manchester City in the main in control, but Chelsea have just produced a couple of better moments, but they're in danger here, Chelsea, of losing the ball at the back. James dispossessed, Haaland in the box on the left, shoots across the face of goal. And actually, from there, I mean, the angle was tight, but he screwed that horribly wide from the tight angle, and it's gone out for a throw.
2: Yeah, from that tight angle, going in on his left foot. It's a really good piece of play by Doku. Dispossesses Reece James, and Haaland gets in. He's almost inside the line of the six-yard box. I think the better ball was to Marmoush.
3: So that was a little escape for Chelsea after Reece James lost possession. Maz Faruqi is our reporter down near the dugouts. What caught your eye, Maz?
4: Well, Thomas Tuchel's here, but so is Scott Parker, John, but the former Chelsea midfielder, actually watching this FA Cup final here amongst the Manchester City fans who, as you've been saying, obviously enjoying this positive start from their side, but I think a little bit nervy in remembering recent history for their side in this Cup final.
3: Thank you very much, Maz. Stoppage here. Caicedo has gone down injured, so if you have just joined us, Chelsea with Reece James and Rob Sanchez in the team, both fully recovered, and also Pedro Neto and Garnacho, who were doubtful. They're both among the substitutes while Caicedo gets to his feet. Many of the players have come towards this side of the field for, Pep Guardiola is effectively having a mini timeout there with most of his players gathered around. And I think referee Darren England has spotted this and has whistled for them all to get back into position. The main news for Manchester City, the fact that Rodri is back and is playing. And there he is, just marching back. I mean, he's a huge presence, isn't he, to have him back as well. Which means that Manchester City, coming into this, effectively had a clean bill of health. No one on the injured list.
2: He seems to do it most seasons, Pep Guardiola. He gets his team just at the right time, peaking. Full squad, full complement of players. And when you look at his team selection through the Premier League, it's been a consistent enough 11 when you get to this stage.
3: Darren England's blowing his whistle again. He's saying, come on, we're ready to get playing again.
2: Well, Pep was on the pitch then.
3: He was actually,
2: he's actually on the pitch. Yeah.
3: Players gather around him. Also City, Shirky only on the bench, which I found mildly surprising, particularly with this lineup. So Marmoush is in the role that really Shirky would have occupied. Phil Foden as well on the bench. Diaz at Manchester City get the ball rolling again. 20 minutes to go to half-time. And at half-time, if you were at the match, if you were listening, I'm sure we'll hear more from Martin O'Neill and Derek McInnes as well, after Celtic, in the end, won by 3-1 and clinched the title ahead of Hearts. Ball goes all the way back to James Trafford, all in pink. It's very tight in here in the left-back area now as Manchester City played away. Rodri, Chelsea are onto this. Chelsea in the royal blue shirts, shorts, white socks. Manchester City, sky blue shirts, white shorts, blue socks. Chelsea, Fernandes trying to play it through. That was cut out by Husanov. Manchester City might have a little bit of space here. Bernardo Silva, though, is shoved in the back by Enzo Fernandes, who turns, protests, but I think he knew exactly what he was doing. Conceded the foul. However, Manchester City get it moving again with Mateus Nunez, the right back. Now to the right-hand side. Semenyo is there. Semenyo drifting in, one of the players of the season. Through to Mateus Nunez in the box across. Haaland's there! And the offside flag goes up. Side-footed in by Haaland. But the flag on the far side from Akilhausen was up like a flash. And the goal is ruled out, for the time being at least.
2: A really good piece of play from Manchester City down that right-hand side. Semenyo and Nunez are overlapping. Just mistimes his run, I think. Mateus Nunez inside the 18-yard box. Checked and cleared very quickly. Just getting a look at the replay again now. Yeah, he went far too early. He was 2 or 3 yards offside. In turn, he gets to the byline. The goal line, Haaland, the simplest of chances, but still no cup final goal for Erling Haaland.
3: Yes, I must say, Paul, when you were running through the facts and figures, no goal for Haaland at Wembley in 8 visits, never scored in a cup final for Manchester City. When I saw that earlier in the week, my immediate reaction is, that cannot go on forever.
2: It's an incredible stat, isn't it? When you look at his goals and you look at his numbers everywhere else for club and for country, and to have not scored in a major final.
3: This is Five Live from the BBC. We're on the World Service as well, and rightly so, for this global occasion. The Emirates FA Cup Final, the 145th FA Cup Final. Manchester City, already history for them today, becoming the first club to appear in 4 finals in a row. And this, a final we've never seen before, Chelsea against Manchester City in this competition. The ball's out of play for a throw-in on the left-hand side for Chelsea. When they've played each other before today 182 times in all competitions. They've played in semi-finals, they've played each other in the Community Shield, they've played each other in the League Cup final, the Champions League final, of course. That's the last time Chelsea beat Manchester City, was back in 2021. when Thomas Tuchel was the manager. He's here watching on. But this, the first Chelsea versus Manchester City FA Cup final. Fofana carrying it forward. He has gusto, but O'Reilly, the man for all seasons, the man who scored the two goals for Manchester City in the League Cup final. Doku now takes it on, one of the players of the moment, and then foul on Bernardo Silva by Enzo Fernandez again, who again is appealing about this. He's saying that Bernardo Silva's made more of that than he should have done, but the yellow card's out from referee Darren England already. It's going to be the first yellow card of the match. Enzo Fernandez is actually coming across to the fourth official, Sam Barrett, on the side of the pitch to see if he can get any change out of him. He can't. It's a yellow card.
2: It's just a challenge he didn't need to make in this area of the pitch. I mean, he goes flying in from a distance away. He almost telegraphs the pass. He goes in with one, he follows it with his second foot. It's almost a two-footed leap on Bernardo Silva. There's no real need to make that challenge, especially with that force in that area of the pitch. He wasn't going anywhere, Bernardo Silva.
3: And Enzo Fernandez, the combative Enzo Fernandez, on a yellow card in the first half hour. And I think Pep Guardiola there in his casual... He looks as though he could be on a day out in the country, doesn't he?
2: Well, something's bothered Donnarumma as well. He's like Pep's bodyguard down there. You see him, the big Italian goalkeeper jumping off the bench.
3: Good choice for bodyguard.
2: Yes, yeah. You won't get many bigger.
3: Chelsea 0, Manchester City 0. As Semenyo is being forced to carry the ball back towards his penalty area, up it comes towards Haaland. 50 goals now, Haaland, this season for club and country. 37 for Manchester City, as well as his 13 goals for Norway. Chelsea, gusto, near the halfway line. Chelsea again with the three central defenders as they sent out at Anfield when they got that 1-1 draw last weekend. But before that, Chelsea's form, they've won two of their last 11 in all competitions and scored only two goals in their last seven Premier League matches. But offside flag up against Chelsea here, free kick to Manchester City halfway inside their own half. Let me just say as well, if you didn't hear it earlier, or indeed if you were there at Celtic Park and you want to listen to that again, you can do that. Celtic Hearts, I would recommend it to you. We were sitting here listening to Conor McNamara and Pat Nevin. It was edge of your seat stuff. So BBC Sounds, go in stations and schedules, find today, and then you'll be able to listen to it again. All for the price of the licence fee. Chelsea 0, Manchester City 0, and we've got a stoppage because João Pedro has sat down on the pitch.
2: And he's just holding the top of his left quad, and he just got flagged offside, and it looked very, very close decision. But immediately before the game restarted, he went down and there's nobody around him. He's not had any physio, and there's been nobody to come onto the pitch and treat him. Just gingerly got back to his feet and started to walk back into position. But once again, Pep's used it as a little timeout. Haaland and Doku come over to the manager.
3: Manchester City, who lost in the last two of those FA Cup finals. Is Pep Guardiola going to lose again in an FA Cup final, three in a row? Well, we'll find out this afternoon. Here's Cole Palmer, not really been in the match. Lovely, plays it past one man, takes it onto the edge of the area, slipped it into the box. It was missed by Husanov, who had to turn and quickly clear it away. And what an effective clearance that is, all the way up to Semenyo. And Semenyo now, Cucurella's trying to get back. Semenyo then moves inside, and then as Cucurella stuck out a leg, he tripped Semenyo, who went sprawling down to the pitch surface. That, yes, it is. It's a yellow card for Cucurella as well. And I think you can understand that too, because Semenyo was flying.
2: He was away. It was a very, very good piece of defending, first of all, from Husanov in the Manchester City 18-yard box. Between him and Rodri, they snaffled out the danger of Cole Palmer. And then inadvertently, I don't think it was an intentional ball, he finds Semenyo, who's in behind Cucurella, 10, 15 yards behind him. The three on two at that moment, Manchester City, and he chops inside. Cucurella just leaves a trailing leg and trips him up.
3: And Palmer at the other end. That was a flashback to Palmer at his best.
2: Yeah, he looked sharp, didn't he? He just jinked through one or two players and got himself into a good position, just couldn't apply the finish.
3: Loves a cup final, Palmer. Remember the Euro final? Remember the FIFA Club World Cup final last year against PSG when he got a couple of goals? Conference League final as well, when he was instrumental last season under Maresca. Free kick taken short. Semenyo into the box, lovely play! And then the left foot shot is blazed across the six-yard box. and it doesn't threaten Sanchez's goal. It's a goal kick and it's 0-0.
2: That's a waste from Semenya, because he does all the work himself. He's got the beating of Cucurea. Now he's on a booking as well. He runs at the fullback once again. Cucurea backs off and he slips over, which gives Semenya the time and the space inside the 18-yard box on the angle, but on his favoured left foot. He lets fly, but it's wayward from Semenya. He's looking to be a good outlet for Manchester City's Semenya.
3: So into Manchester City on the left. And, Chelsea deal with it, and then there's a foul on Cousteau. And it's a free kick to Chelsea, still 0-0. A man just walks up the gantry. Did you see him there in his white T-shirt, his big gold necklace, hair swept back? He looked as though he'd stepped straight out of Mexico City. That's where we'll be in a few weeks' time.
2: Not long now, it's coming around quick.
3: It is, all of these huge matches, Five Live and the World Service, the place to hear them with us. We've got some fantastic plans, and I hope you are able to enjoy the World Cup at whatever time of the day or night you'll listen to us, when we'll be here, there and everywhere. Goal, free kick, Sanchez to take it with that padded helmet on that he's wearing after his head injury against Nottingham Forest. Returning to the team today, Jorgensen on the bench. O'Reilly is able to turn away, Palmer's trying to catch him still, O'Reilly. And then Doku comes short, Rodri's there, Bernardo Silva, the outgoing Bernardo Silva, taking it back to the edge of the penalty area. Good pressing from Chelsea there. João Pedro seems to have shaken off whatever problem he had a few moments ago. Groans from the Manchester City fans, dragged back by Palmer, that's nice. Took it away from Rodri. Then he turns, Palmer, and goes back to the halfway line.
2: He's got no movement in front of him, he's just seeing still stationary blue shirts. They work extremely hard, it's a good high press from him, it's better from Chelsea. And then Cole Palmer's looking for options, and there just weren't any in front of him.
3: Yeah, possibly quite the audition for Palmer, ahead of the World Cup selection next week from Thomas Tuchel, who is here watching him. Foden on the bench. Gusto does well against O'Reilly, gets the ball into the near post, but straight at goalkeeper Trafford, who can just say thank you very much and catch it into his chest.
2: He's done well down this right-hand side, Gusto. Every time that Cole Palmer gets the ball, he looks for that outlet. He put that good, dangerous ball in across the Manchester City six-yard box earlier.
3: 10 minutes to go of the first half. A goalless first half so far. It was 0-0 when the sides met a couple of months ago at Stamford Bridge, and Chelsea really stepped it up in the second half, if you remember, in the dying days of Liam Rossini's time in charge. We do have a choice of listening at the moment. Sports Extra, the one-day international cricket from Cardiff, as Manchester City play it through to Bernardo Silva. Now here's O'Reilly to the left-hand side to Doku. Doku infield to Rodri. Rodri looks up, 25 yards out, and then angles the ball in. Cucurea gets up to head that away in front of Semenyo, and then a foul conceded by Mateus Nunez, and a free kick which was drawn by Enzo Fernandez. So yes, Sports Extra 2 right now, the 3 o'clock kickoff in the Prem, Bath against Newcastle. If you listen on Sports Extra 3, York against Castleford in the Super League, and of course every county championship match we're bringing you live throughout the course of the summer again from our various teams on BBC Radio. As the ball bounces in the centre circle for O'Reilly to lift one high and forward, which is chested across by Colwell. I'm sure Thomas Tuchel's pleased to see him back as well. Just his third appearance of the season, Levi Colwell. And that is played back towards the edge of the area. And Colwell with his left foot passes it out. He's playing as the middle of the three Chelsea central defenders. Chelsea continue to build. James in the midfield role, the Gusto, right wing back today. And then it comes back to Reece James. And I think you can hear the groans of the Chelsea fans. Could have gone gung-ho there, but put the brake on. Here's Caicedo to his left, to Enzo Fernandez, 30 yards out. Enzo Fernandez, high ball to the back post. Gusto across from him, but a diving header from Gay, who went down to sort of knee level and headed away.
2: That's the thing for Chelsea now, pushing forward. You can hear the supporters in the background, disappointed when they lost the momentum. Once or twice they've had a good quick build-up, got into a good area, but turned round and kept possession rather than trying to pierce this Manchester City defence. Good ball that time from Fernandes out to this near side to Gusto, and he's been their biggest attacking threat, Malo Gusto, down this right-hand side.
3: If you're on your way home, if you're out and about, you can watch this match on BBC One. And actually, it's one of those matches where you can watch the BBC One coverage and choose to listen to our Five Live commentary, Paul, on the red button, the iPlayer BBC website and app, which will be the case during the World Cup as well. Those World Cup matches, be able to watch them and listen to the Five Live commentary, should you wish to do that.
2: Absolutely, why wouldn't you?
3: Well, I'm sure Guy Mowbray on the television is doing an excellent job, as he always does.
2: Well, he can't hear us, so we can talk about it.
3: Well, these things have got a funny tendency to get back to the people if you say the wrong thing. Here's Gusto, James then plays it over the top. Gusto now down into the full-back position. Gay has gone with him. Gusto looks to, I think, probably tried to win a corner. Actually played in it to Gay. It bounced back to Gusto, who plays it infield. James then back to Palmer, right side of the box. Palmer's cross. Oh, it's just a little bit too high for Cucurella, who had to jump high and just got his head to it, brought it down, but by then he had to take it back out of the penalty area.
2: That's good from Chelsea again. Yeah. Good build-up play, cross into the box. Cole Palmer does extremely well, gets to the byline, and he picks out Cucurella at the far post on the angle in the 18-yard box. It's a good pick-out, but it's just a bad execution of the ball, which is unlike Cole Palmer. That was a chance for Chelsea.
3: Chelsea nil, Manchester City nil. Palmer's cross, unintended home counties, village names. As the ball is played out by Hartle to the left-hand side to Cucurella with all of that hair. He just swings it away from his forehead as he watches Chelsea and Caicedo bounce a pass here to Gusto. And then Palmer again, he's finding space now. Chelsea's number 10. Here's the cross left-footed, but that is headed away up and over the top of his own crossbar by Bernardo Silva. It's a corner to Chelsea, but Palmer is enjoying himself against his former club.
2: Palmer and Gusto down this right-hand side. It's getting, they're getting a lot of joy together. There's a lot of space. Nico O'Reilly tucking in. Manchester City back four narrow when they're defending, which gives them space. Cole Palmer and Gusto have linked up once or twice extremely well now down this right-hand side.
3: Yeah, Palmer has wrestled control of this match back for Chelsea. And Pep Guardiola down there will be shifting quite uneasily, I would say. Corner then. Reece James to take it for Chelsea. Haaland goes back in there to head it away. Cucurella shoots, it bounces up for Haaland to head it away to comparative safety again. Cole Palmer, his ball left-footed, flighted out to the far side. O'Reilly's out there, comes back again for Chelsea. Hartle into the penalty area. Not sure how much contact there was there as he put the challenge in on Mark Gay. But Gay went down and referee England gave the free kick. And it is still 0-0 on Five Live on the World Service from the BBC.
2: No, he's got such good positional sense, Mark Gay. When he does get caught out of position, he recovers very quickly. He puts himself on a pitch when the opposition have got the ball. Very, very intelligent defender.
3: Yep, FA Cup winner last season. And of course you and I saw him knocked out of the FA Cup in his very next match. And that's the quirk now. You can't be cup-tied in the FA Cup. Mark Gay's already suffered the humiliation of one of the biggest upsets in the FA Cup's history this season, and he could yet end up winning it.
2: Could win it, yeah.
3: And it was
2: the biggest upset, wasn't it? The biggest gap between the two sides, yeah.
3: That's absolutely right, yeah. Could be a quiz question tomorrow night. As James Trafford's free kick downfield ends up bouncing out of play for a throw-in to Chelsea. 3.5 minutes of the first half to go. Some more to come from Glasgow. Steve Crossman is up there on Five Live. We'll have more on the World Service as well during the half-time break. And as I say, I would expect we would hear from Martin O'Neill or Derek McInnes or even both. Chelsea again come forward. João Pedro with a pass, but that was intercepted. Gay was able to get his body on that. Ball played out to the left-hand side. Here's Doku now. Manchester City look to respond now. But the Sky Blue shirts are late in coming forward. These Manchester City Sky Blue shirts with that white diagonal stripe across the front of them. Back it goes to Nico O'Reilly, as he is this season the 9-goal Nico O'Reilly. Now to the right-hand side. And Mateus Nunez will pass it back into the centre circle. And then Mark Gay says, let me have a go. This time last year, there was a year tomorrow, the famous Crystal Palace-Manchester City FA Cup final. Palace already had that 1-0 lead through the goal from Eberechi Eze. Here is G McGee. Doku, then back to Gay again. This is more familiar Manchester City, keeping possession. Oh, ball through from Gay. Haaland left side of the area, but Sanchez is able to just make himself big. Hartle went with Haaland, but he was still in.

0: for as good as Chelsea have been defensively, and they've kept Manchester City largely at bay. They were so easily opened up there. It was a simple ball from Mark Gay down the side of the central defender. Haaland does his usual, backs into the central defender, rolls around the corner, he gets himself through one-on-one with the goalkeeper, smashes it straight at Robert Sanchez.
1: So a corner for Manchester City, which they've taken short. Doku into the area, Bernardo Silva clips it across to the back post. It's over everyone. However, Rodri is first to the ball, gives it back to Semenyo just outside the corner of the box. In fact, runs across the corner of the penalty area as he's forced away, and Manchester City do have to go back towards the halfway line. Just over a minute of the first 45 to play, and still we await the opening goal of the FA Cup final on the day that Celtic picked Hearts for the league title in Scotland. Here's Doku. Doku just pulling his foot across the ball, and then looks to get it back from O'Reilly. O'Reilly, though, is closely watched by Harto. And Gusto comes out with it, passes it back to his goalkeeper, all in green. Sanchez to the halfway line. Husanov heads it back forward. O'Reilly nods it through, but Haaland was in an offside position and just allows it to bounce through.
0: Had a really good spell in the game for 5 or 6 minutes there, Chelsea, but they've backed off again. It's like they've took the foot off the pedal. They seem to have Manchester City where they wanted some good interchanges, some good attacking threat, and all of a sudden they've just dropped back into this shape and allowed Manchester City to dominate the game.
1: However, what was one of the big questions today, whether Chelsea, you know, having gone through that awful spell, which has seen them drop down to ninth in the Premier League table, at one point lost 6 Premier League matches in a row, whether they were going to turn up today. But I would say they have so far. 3 minutes of added time, Doku chasing this, and actually in the end just had to put it out for a throw and prevent it going through for a goal kick, so a throw in near the corner flag.
0: Certainly been one of their better performances, definitely better performances of late. Or recent awful run before the draw at Anfield. The performance at Anfield was better, and this looks like it's gone up again.
1: So it's a throw in to Chelsea. I'm told there will be Celtic reaction at half time. The information is that Hearts just got on the coach and left. Can you do that? Anyway, we'll have more on that at the break and hear what the fallout was. Joao Pedro gets it back from Bernardo Silva into the area. Husanov comes across, leans into Joao Pedro, who goes down, and the referee says no penalty. And I think the ball had gone from Joao Pedro by the time he went down. But that's a big talking point here. Referee Darren England says no penalty. He was very firm about that, and he was in a position to have a great view, I believe.
0: And they've stopped it. VAR are checking. My initial reaction straight away, I thought that's going to be close, but he's waved it off already. The referee.
1: Already.
0: Joao Pedro's pace getting in behind Husanov, and Husanov, he mistimes the challenge and he just steps across Joao Pedro, and it's a coming together.
1: Well, Peter Banks, who is the video assistant referee, had a very quick look at that. And you know, the communication will be going on between the on-field official and the video assistant referee. And as I say, I think Darren England was in a great position to see that. He's ruled on it, and he's been immediately backed up by Peter Banks, and they've said no penalty.
0: Well, we use that phrase all the time, don't we? Clear and obvious. And actually, the referee on the field, he's seen it, he's on the spot, he's made a decision. Let the decision stand, let the referee ref the game. I don't mind that at all.
1: Yeah, Pep Guardiola talking in the build-up to this match about how in the last two FA Cup finals, he felt that big decisions had gone against Manchester City. Dot, dot, dot. And there's one that, you know, there was a case, let's put it that way. But here's Gusto. We are well into those 3 minutes of added time. Chelsea 0, Manchester City 0. And Chelsea with the ball inside their own half. The supporters, very familiar territory for the fans of Manchester City. And Chelsea, it's the 24th time under Pep Guardiola in his 10 years that Manchester City have played at Wembley. And I think at the expense of the supporters. That's the cost of success, isn't it? Here's Gusto playing it down into the full-back position. Reece James is there. James cuts back, tries to pass it back to Caicedo, but Doku read that. And he passes it away, and there is the half-time whistle. Chelsea 0. Manchester

0: City nil. Good contest, Paul Robinson.
1: Evenly matched. Two teams that are tactically out-battling each other at the moment. No real clear, obvious chances. Erling Haaland had the one-on-one. Manchester City have arguably had the better of the game. But actually, if they thought it was going to be easy for them today, Chelsea have proven not to be. They're well organised defensively, they sit in a good shape, they're hard to break down. But at the same time, they've grown into the game, Chelsea, and they've posed their own attacking threats. Very, very evenly poised.
0: The players leaving the field together, walking towards us to disappear down the Wembley tunnel. And here at Wembley, under cloudy skies at half-time, I think the best is yet to come. At half-time, it is Chelsea 0, Manchester City 0.
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3: Yes, let's hope the best is still to come. John Murray, along with Ian Dennis and Paul Robinson, our commentary team. Hello, I'm Lee James. You're listening to Sports World on the BBC World Service, live from Wembley, with the former Chelsea Premier League title winner, Robert Huth, alongside me. There have been moments, of course, in that first half, Robert, but it is a final that would ideally benefit from having that first goal.
4: Yeah, really cagey affair so far, hasn't it? City had a couple of half opportunities to score, Haaland particularly towards the end of the first half. Good save by Sanchez, but yeah, it's been really cagey. Chelsea defending really well, sniffing out any kind of danger from City. But when you play against a deep block, you need someone with a bit of magic, and I think it's a matter of time before Jerky comes on with a bit of magic. I think the game needs someone to beat a player 1-1-1, and then the space is opening up, which hasn't happened as of yet. So I think something to look forward to in the second half.
3: City with the best chances. A goal ruled out for offside, scored by Haaland. It was the build-up, though. Mateus Nunes had strayed a little too further forward. The save as well. So City creating opportunities.
4: Yeah, I mean, Chelsea gave the ball away midway through the first half, where Haaland sort of came in from the side and don't know if it's a shot or a cross, difficult to say, but yeah, I mean, yeah, it's tight. Few and far chances between them, yeah.
3: Your thoughts on a potential penalty that Husanov challenged with João Pedro? There was the briefest of looks from VAR, but not given.
4: Yeah, I think it's right not to be given. We were right in front of it here. We saw the replay, and I think Husanov actually done really, really well. He got his body in front of Pedro. It looks a bit dramatic, and if you're a Chelsea supporter, of course you're going to be claiming for a penalty, but I thought it was actually really, really good defending by Kuzunov.
3: All in all then, Chelsea relatively happy, you would think. I mean, their style of play, sitting deep and looking to break on the counter. You know, there were the moments there in that first half that would have given them hope.
4: 100%, yeah. I think Pedro got in behind him a couple of times. One of the opportunities, I think he just lost his footing and slipped when he was about to take a shot. So there have been opportunities for him to get in behind, but at the moment it's just him by himself against the back four. Palmer starting to get into the game a bit more towards the end of the first half, got into some decent positions to affect the game offensively, but there needs to be a bit more from Chelsea.
3: Robert Huth alongside me here at Wembley. More thoughts then ahead of the second half. The action will continue here. Plenty of drama, though, in the Scottish Premiership title race. We'll reflect on a very dramatic final day that ended with Celtic becoming the champions. That's after the latest BBC News. Now with Eileen McHugh.
5: More than 50 children are now reported to have been abducted in Nigeria's northeast Borno state in attacks on three schools on Friday. Eyewitnesses say the children, mostly from nursery schools, were used as human shields by the attackers as they fled. Hamas and Israel have confirmed that the head of Hamas's armed wing, Izzedine El-Haddad, was killed in an Israeli attack on Friday in Gaza. He's said to have been the last surviving member of the group's senior leadership that planned the October the 7th attacks. Officials in the Maldives say one of their divers involved in the search for several missing Italian scuba divers has died. The five Italians lost their lives on Thursday while exploring an underwater cave at a depth of 60 metres. Officials in Ukraine say the country has received the bodies of more than 500 people who Russia claims were fallen Ukrainian soldiers. The authorities say they will now work to identify the dead. The health minister in the Democratic Republic of Congo has said the strain of Ebola, which has broken out in recent days, has a very high lethality rate. Samuel Roger Kemba added that there was no vaccine or specific treatment available. Tens of thousands of people have descended on London for two separate marches, one organised by the far-right activist Tommy Robinson, the other an annual pro-Palestinian event. A huge police operation is underway to keep the demonstrations apart. And tight security is in place in the Austrian capital Vienna ahead of tonight's Eurovision Song Contest. Several countries are boycotting this year's competition in protest at Israel's continued inclusion following its military action in Gaza. The special fencing around key sites, drone defences and sniffer dogs are being used, and there are hundreds of extra police. That's the BBC News. Now it's back to Lee James at Wembley.
3: Eileen, thank you. Goalless here at Wembley at half-time in the FA Cup final between Chelsea and Manchester City. Celtic have retained the Scottish Premiership title in such dramatic fashion in Glasgow today. It was Hearts who needed to avoid defeat to take their first title in 60 years. They were trailing, though, 2-1 in added-on time and sent their goalkeeper up for a last-ditch attack. Well, it was a chaotic end to the match, with the celebrating Celtic fans running onto the pitch before the final whistle was blown. So a draw would have been enough for Hearts to end the 40-year stranglehold of the two biggest Glasgow clubs, the old firm Celtic and Rangers. But despite entering the match needing to win that, did the Celtic players always believe the title would be theirs? Here is a very emotional Celtic manager, Martin O'Neill.
6: I must admit, I never in my wildest dreams did I ever think that I could experience those lads up there in Oak Cliffing, and the atmosphere. It's just so, the players, the coaching staff have given me a reason to live as much as, and that's not to say my family haven't, you know, but This is the most special place on earth. I think that when there is absolute unison in this stadium, it is a sight to behold. And I think, and I, obviously the players have been absolutely magnificent, epitomised by the captain. But overall, we could not have won it without you. Absolutely not. Thank you very much. Thank you.
3: The words of the Celtic manager, Martin O'Neill, after their very dramatic title win. Celtic reeling off 7 wins in a row to take the title. Hearts overtaken then ultimately in the 87th minute on the final day after 250 days at the top of the league. Let's bring in Conor McNamara, who you heard there on commentary and is still at Celtic Park. Well, Conor, it's very much the calm after the storm. I'm not quite sure you've probably ever commentated on a game quite like that before.
7: Yeah, I mean, incredible finish. For it all to come down to the last day, to the last 3 minutes, as you said, a real climax. And just listening to those emotional words from Martin O'Neill, you know, this is his own fairy tale, brought out of retirement after Celtic had really struggled in the early days of the season under Brendan Rodgers. Then when he felt he'd done that Red Adair job and he'd put out the flames and he went back to retirement and Wilfred Nancy was brought in. But of course that went even worse than the opening start to the season. So O'Neill brought in again. And in those circumstances, to come back after all these decades to win the league again, to re-establish himself as a club legend, that is a fairy tale. But you can't but help but feel for Hearts, because they were the ones who really were chasing the fairy tale today, not just for themselves, but maybe for all of the teams in Scotland who aren't called Celtic or Rangers. 40 years since a non-Old Firm team had won the league, and Hearts really couldn't have come any closer than they did today. But despite, you know, having that much lower budget, they took Celtic to the wire, and yet that muscle memory, that ruthlessness of Celtic, knowing how to do it after so many years, that probably got them over the line in the end.
3: Conor, I've got Robert Huth alongside me here at Wembley. I mean, Robert, what a job Martin O'Neill has done. As Conor was saying there, twice in the season coming to their rescue. Very emotional words from him. Does it show that the game of football hasn't really changed too much? He can inspire, he can get the best out of players, can't he?
4: Yeah, and when you listen to him, he really simplifies it, doesn't he? He gets the players to believe in him, into his, in the system. the players believe in themselves. So it kind of, when he did take over, I got the feeling that it wasn't going to finish on the last day, but I had the feeling that Celtic would come back and certainly put up a challenge. But now to win it on the last day with, you know, 5 minutes to go is amazing, and it just shows what a great manager is to turn it around like he has.
3: Connor, they were incredibly emotional words that he said there on the pitch afterwards. You know, why wouldn't the club want to keep him? But would he still want to do it all over again at 74 years of age?
7: No, he's already confirmed. So they do have one more game to go. As much as this has felt like a climax, next Saturday it'll be the Scottish Cup final and they take on Dunfermline. But Martin O'Neill has said that's it. That will be his last game in charge at 74 years of age. I mean, I was watching him in the midst of the celebrations on the pitch at the end, and I actually thought, God, I hope he doesn't pass out with the excitement here. Look, he will go down in club folklore. He already was, of course, such a hero, but there'll be statues now. There'll be stands named after him. There'll be songs and books written in his honour to come back in this manner. And, you know, they say you should never come back. To come back twice in a season and to deliver such an unlikely title. I mean, you look at so many metrics, number of goals that they had conceded, number of games that they lost. To do that and yet come back to win the title has been an incredible achievement. And yet, you know, so much controversy still loomed. And Martin O'Neill, a figure in some respects from a different era. Now, of course, he was a European Cup winner as a player, but that was a very long time ago. It feels like so much has changed now. How fitting that the key goal here, that Dyson made a goal that put Celtic 2-1 up in the 87th minute, that was disallowed on the field and only confirmed by VAR, for Martin O'Neill to still be operating in the high level and in this completely different era, I guess only makes his achievement even more special.
4: Yeah, and what about Hearts? How do you think they're going to recover in the future? Because it's heartbreaking, like I said. That being at the top of the table for that long, to only lose on the last day, that's going to be incredibly difficult to recover from.
7: Incredibly difficult. They gave it everything. I think once the dust settles, and obviously it'll hurt and sting today, but once the dust settles, surely the Hearts players will see the value of their achievement, the quality of what they performed. It's not that they made a mistake. They didn't drop the ball. They didn't take their eye off it. It was just Celtic had too much strength and bite in the end. I think the difference is, whereas the last time they nearly won the league, and you know, you then go another, you know, four decades or whatever it was. I mean, 66 years since they actually won it. I don't think it'll be that long again. You just feel the structure of the club now, the influence of Mr. Bloom, who's, of course, done great things with his data research at Brighton, and their recruitment has been incredible. The club looks in a much better position now to maybe go at it again, maybe add one or two more players. And with this experience of coming so close this time, maybe, just maybe, it won't be so long until Hearts are back at the top table again.
3: Yeah, they will have to have another day. I think they exited very quickly, didn't they, though, Connor, on the team bus straight away. That's why we're not hearing from Derek McInnes or any of the players.
7: You can't blame them. I mean, look, and I just have to say, and there will be stories about this, very ugly scenes at the end. Celtic fans en masse invading the pitch, but there were some scuffles with Hearts players on the pitch, and I think that's going to dominate a lot of news headlines in the aftermath of that. I think very wise in the circumstances that Hearts got out of Dodge as quickly as they could.
3: Connor, thank you so much. Connor McNamara with us then, reflecting on Celtic taking the title in Scotland on a very dramatic final day with that victory over Hearts. So the Manchester City players are out first of all, ready for the second half. And Robert Huth, it looks like a change probably will be made because Ryan Cherki has been warming up, hasn't he, during the interval?
4: Yeah, I mean, Mahmoud really struggled to get into the game in the first half. He really didn't really touch the ball. When he did have the ball, he gave it away too easily, too soft. So, yeah, I think it makes sense to bring Cherki on, especially, like I mentioned just before, with Chelsea sitting so deep, you need someone that is good in 1v1 situation and creates openings for City, and I think he's perfect. It's actually the first time I get to see him play live, so I actually really look forward to, because it's different on TV, but when you see him live...
3: Yeah, he's someone that obviously we've seen him throughout the season, how he can open up defences, and in a very tight match like this could make the difference.
4: Yeah, and wind up your position as well, doesn't he? So, yeah, he's a special, special player. So hopefully Chelsea can keep him under control. It's going to be difficult, but yeah, obviously I want Chelsea to go on and win the game. But he's certainly a game changer for City.
3: Yeah, anything different that Callum McFarlane would have said to his Chelsea team then? Obviously they want to create of chances of their own, but do you feel they're set up to be able to do that?
4: Yeah, I think they're very much play similar style to the first half. I think cutting out the mistakes. What they've done in the first half, give them City an opportunity to score. I think that's vital that they stop doing that. But yeah, like I said, when they get into attacking situations, is maybe just take your time a bit more, find another pass. Because in the first half, it felt like they were rushing a little bit to get a finish off.
3: Yeah, just confirming that substitution, Ryan Cherki is on for the second half, and it is Omar Mamouche he replaces. So then, let's see if we can get a goal here in the second half. It's 0-0 at the moment. Just getting underway, though, for the second half here at Wembley in the FA Cup final. We'll rejoin our commentary team of the former England goalkeeper, Paul Robinson, and Ian Dennis.
1: Just the City came out of the dressing rooms 2 or 3 minutes well before Chelsea. It was as though he'd left them with something to think about.
7: Well, Darren England, the referee, has restarted the game. So Manchester City in their sky blue shirts with the white sash and the white shorts playing from left to right as we look against Chelsea in their royal blue shirts and shorts and white socks. And so Chelsea have Sanchez, Heitor, Fofana and Colwill, Gusto the wing-back on the right side, Cucurella the left wing-back, Caicedo and James in midfield, Enzo Fernandez, Cole Palmer and João Pedro, as there is an early stoppage in this second half. And now for Manchester City, Trafford in goal, Nunes, Husanov, Gehi and O'Reilly, Bernardo Silva, Rodri, Doku, Semenyo, Cherki and Erling Haaland. BBC Radio 5 Live and the World Service, 0-0.
1: Yeah, it was a very cagey first half, wasn't it, really, when you look at the amount of chances that the two teams didn't really create. A good portion of the game was played in the middle third. Chelsea had their most joy down the right-hand side, which I'm sure the manager will be encouraging them to do more, get the ball through Cole Palmer and out to this right-hand side for Gusto.
7: Ball goes long, strikes the heels of Gehi, falls now for João Pedro, and then City have got at least five sky blue shirts back behind the ball as Pedro to Caicedo, still in the City half, but then going back towards the halfway line. It is the seventh meeting at Wembley as a neutral venue between these two. The first was the full Members' Cup final in 86, which was 5-4 to Chelsea. David Speedy hit a hat-trick that day. The chances have been few and far between on this first FA Cup final meeting between the two, as O'Reilly, left-hand side, stands over the cross. Semenya with a header. He couldn't keep it down. Climbed high inside the six-yard area, and that was centimetres over the crossbar. 0-0.
1: I think he just mistimed his jump. I think it's a super ball from O'Reilly. Just stands the ball up at the far post to Semenya, and he goes to attack the ball too early, and he just gets underneath it. Good piece of play from Manchester City, and guess who's at the heart of it already? Cherki it is that lays the ball out wide to Nico O'Reilly. On the edge of the 18-yard box, does extremely well. He just stands across up to the far post. As I say, Semenya just mistimes his run.
7: We welcome listeners to the BBC World Service back to Wembley Stadium. Wherever you are in the world, it is always a pleasure to have your company for this, the 145th FA Cup final, and it remains 0-0. But Semenya, first opportunity of this second half. They did create the better chances in that first half, as João Pedro runs forward now through the centre circle and over halfway and passes the ball out towards that right-hand side. And Gusto, the right wing-back, slows it down. James is available in field. Now it is with Levi Colwill, who has recently returned to the Chelsea side after injury, an ACL injury that really has disrupted his campaign. He's part of that back three for Chelsea now, and here is Heitor, and then he's back with the England international. Could he make a late surge into the England squad?
1: You know, they're almost playing a 4-2-4 in the second half, Manchester City. Rodri and Bernardo Silva, the two midfielders, if you like, and the front four. Cherki is the most advanced in the press. There's going to be a lot of space for Chelsea in the wide midfield areas if they use it properly.
7: Played little football, though, has Levi Colwill. 45 minutes against Nottingham Forest and then the full 90 against Liverpool. That 1-1 draw that ended the six-match losing run in the Premier League. As Pep Guardiola walks back to take his seat in the dugout down below. Chelsea playing from right to left as we look. Heitor now with Colwill, central figure. And then back to his left for Heitor once again. Far from a sellout, incidentally, there are a number of empty red bucket seats in the top tiers of both ends as I look high up inside this vast arena.
0: Now Enzo Fernandez plays it early up towards João Pedro, dropping back inside his own half, back towards the Argentine, the World Cup winner, who's dispossessed, and now it's with Semenyo. But Caicedo wins it back for Chelsea. Semenyo goes onto one knee with a foot into the challenge, and there is a foul on Enzo Fernando, who's holding his left ankle, and it's a free kick to Chelsea. 0-0, 5 minutes into the second half. Paul Robinson.
1: It's Mateus Nunes just snapping into a challenge. They're trying to press high, Manchester City. They're so obvious now. We're looking from our high vantage point down now. It's a 4-2-4 system. They're going to press. They're going to try and play in the final third. And what they'll do is they'll push the fullbacks on, Nico O'Reilly and Nunes, when the opportunity for Chelsea is to play in there. And that's exactly what drew Nunes into that challenge there. He had to go and fill in that space.
0: Over 9 hours of football since Chelsea last scored in a domestic major final. They failed to score in their last four since Christian Pulisic scored in their 2-1 defeat to Arsenal in 2020. So it was 9 hours and 10 minutes when the second half resumed. So 9 and a quarter hours now without a goal here at Wembley Stadium, where they're actually looking to win their first domestic final in 7 attempts. They've lost their last 6. They're the first English club to actually go on such a run, domestic finals that is, because as Manchester City know only too well, they won the Champions League final in 2021.
1: And they've gone about the work quite businesslike today, Chelsea. They've posed a threat at times in the first half, but they've not changed anything at half-time. The manager's been quite pleased with what you've seen.
0: Cobble caught in possession. In possession, foul from Semenyo as he was knocked to the floor inside the penalty area, away towards our right-hand side, and still it remains 0-0.
1: It's the perfect example of overplaying in areas that you don't need to take risks. Chelsea do like to build, they like to play through the thirds, as we know, and they play from the goalkeeper, and they play deep, and just there in the 18-yard box, he gets caught. There's no need to be overplaying like that inside your own box, because quite easily the referee could have not have given a foul.
0: Certainly no shortage of talking points for 6:06, which comes here on 5 Live at 6 o'clock, 08085909693. That Mo Salah statement that we were talking about, that's another talking point to add to what was the gripping title race in Scotland, the unacceptable scenes on the final whistle on the pitch. VAR, of course, during the week. Spygate, if you think of what's been going on between Southampton and Middlesbrough. So many other talking points aside from the cup final that we're watching unfold here at Wembley, where it remains 0-0. Gaye is forward. So 08085909693, the usual number to call. 7 minutes into the second half. Doku far side the left, gets away from the challenge of Palmer, who's back to his feet. Does he bring him down? The referee says no. Again, he had a good view of that, did Darren England. We'll get an update in the Rugby Union with Chris Jones.
8: Two early tries for Exeter, Ian. First scored by Campbell Riddle from across. He had a good season, is Riddle. And then good work from Brown Bampo to Slade. Stephen Varney under the post. It could get messy for Harlequins. Harlequins 0, Exeter 12, after 12.
0: It remains Chelsea 0, Manchester City 0. João Pedro in the centre circle just over the halfway line. Runs forward at a leisurely pace. Palmer lays it back to Caicedo, just outside the centre circle. Gusto was jogging his way forward in the right wing-back area. And now all of a sudden it might open up towards Gusto, who can deliver a first-time cross, but it's low and easily cut out by Gaye. It needed a better delivery.
1: Yeah, good again from Chelsea. I think Chelsea fans are a little bit frustrated because João Pedro got in a really good position there, facing forward. He had runners in front of him, yet he chose to turn and keep possession rather than keep the forward move going.
0: The voice of Paul Robinson here on 5 Live, and the live football just keeps on coming. Tomorrow, Leeds United, Brighton and Hove Albion is at 3. Brentford Crystal Palace will be live on Sports Extra. And then we've got Newcastle United, West Ham at 5:30. An absolutely massive game when you think about West Ham United and their current plight down at the bottom, trying to avoid relegation as the ball goes back to Trafford. Now, did that go out of play? Yes, it did, and a corner kick. Just a lapse of concentration there, and all of a sudden, Chelsea are awarded a corner kick.
1: So simple from the goalkeeper. Takes his eye off the ball, allows the ball to run under his foot. It's a simple back pass from Gaye. It runs along the byline. Trafford tries to open himself up and play it out the other side, but in doing so, he doesn't make a good connection with his first touch. Allows the ball to run out of play. He gives away a corner needlessly.
0: They're attacking the end where the Chelsea supporters are housed. And they have a corner kick far side to right. James Trafford has apologised to his teammates. It's not going to take the short corner on this occasion. The signal is going to go everybody into the box, and it's extremely congested. In it comes, Trafford comes, doesn't get there. Headed back, goal was cleared away off the goal line by Rodri as Trafford was getting back into position. And then there is a foul, Caicedo on Cherki, and that'll be a free kick to Manchester City. James Trafford, I'm not too sure that he covered himself in glory in the last two or three minutes.
1: Well, it's a good defensive header from Haaland. It's one of those, the goalkeeper's come out and he's made a big shout and gone to claim the ball. But Haaland's done the right thing. He's in front of the goalkeeper, he's headed the ball away. Caicedo then heads the ball back towards the empty net. I think it's Rodri, is it, that gets it back is, on yeah. the goal line. I mean, it's a good defensive header from Rodri. Clears the ball off the line.
0: 10 minutes into the second half and still 0-0. Referee has... just stop play. There was a challenge on Palmer, who's now hobbling. Cole Palmer, of course, against his former side. Sanchez has his right foot on the ball, and now he picks it up as Haaland ran towards the Chelsea goalkeeper. Thought about the underarm throw out to Fofana on that far side, but because City are poised and ready to press, the Chelsea goalkeeper has to go long. Gets plenty of distance on it. Husanov will head it forward. Loose ball picked up by James in the centre circle. And Hato with a back pass to his goalkeeper, who then hits it first time right-footed. Cucurella is high up the pitch, bounces off the chest on this near side. Fernandez then clips it forward towards Cucurella. Husanov comes across, there's a foul on Cucurella, and a free kick to Chelsea on the left touchline. And the yellow card is out from Darren England. This is the first Manchester City player to be booked. It is the third yellow card of the game.
1: You know, Chelsea look better when they go more direct. I mean, we spoke about playing out from the back, they've overplayed at times, but that time it was a simple long ball from the goalkeeper into Cucurella, and then Fernandez sweeps the ball down the touchline. A really good move, and they look so much better when they don't take chances.
0: Bath 31, Newcastle 0 is the latest score in the Rugby Union at half-time, and in the Rugby League, York 18, Castleford 12 is the latest score. The latest here in the FA Cup final, 11 minutes played of this second half. It is still goalless, but this is an opportunity for Reece James to put a ball in from this left touchline. A number of the Chelsea supporters are all on their feet, and Manchester City have every sky blue shirt back inside bar two, defending their penalty area. James waits for the delivery. There's the referee's whistle. The right arm goes aloft from Reece James. Free kick for Chelsea, just in from the left touchline. Right-footed, in-swinger, headed out by Rodri, and then there was a foul on... Oh, no! Doku said there was no foul, and Chelsea still have it. Enzo Fernandez, they're appealing for handball against O'Reilly, and the referee comes under pressure from the Chelsea players and tells them to go away as he awards a corner kick.
1: Yeah, they're appealing for everything at the moment, Chelsea. They felt there was a foul inside the penalty area. And then he clipped the ball into the box, Fernandez, and it hit O'Reilly. It looks like his hands were down by his side. The referee has stopped the game. They are checking it. It's one of those where Fernandez has gone to put the ball into the box with his instep. O'Reilly's got his hands around his side, and he kind of half turns his back. Doesn't look to be that much of a connection. More of the back of his arm and his elbow, if anything. I don't think anything will be given here.
0: No, it's not. The Peter Banks, the VAR at Stockley Park, has had a look at it. And Darren England has instructed that the corner kick over on that far side is to be taken. And it is Reece James, the Chelsea captain. It's a great ovation from the Chelsea supporters as he runs over towards that far side. It's going to be a corner kick on the right. Should be an outswinger. In it comes now. Doesn't beat the first man. Headed away by Nunes. Goes back out towards James. Delivers the ball. A little bit deeper this time. And Fofana was up. Aerial challenge against O'Reilly, and out it goes for a goal kick, 0-0. But that's the Chelsea roar from their supporters behind that goal that they're attacking, 0-0.
1: James Trafford looks susceptible to the high ball today. That mistake's knocked his confidence once or twice there. The ball's come into the box. You would expect the goalkeeper to come and claim them. He stays on his line, but it's a much better spell of pressure from Chelsea.
0: I heard you say to Maz at half-time, and it's quite mad, really, that you think for Callum McFarlane, just his sixth game as a manager, and Pep Guardiola, four times that amount of times he's been actually just here at Wembley Stadium, and that actually doesn't include the two league games that they played against Tottenham in the Premier League, which incidentally they won those two as well in 2018. No wonder their supporters call it Etihad South. It is a well-worn route from that part of Manchester to this part of North London. And of the previous 23, he's won 15 and lost 8. But he's lost his last two cup finals here, Guardiola. Expected that he'll be leaving at the end of the season. That's been the talk, strong talk as well. Looking to try and add more silverware before, if it is his last season before he departs. But Chelsea are having a good spell here as we're into the 60th minute at Wembley. And James, able to turn in the midfield, looks for the through ball towards Palmer. Cut out, though, by a sliding Gehi with a block. Out it goes. Good spell for Chelsea.
1: Yeah, once again, it's just lacking a little bit in the final third. Ball was going to be overcooked. It was going to be too far for Cole Palmer. Rhys James got himself in a really good position. But they are definitely, they've got the upper hand at the moment of Chelsea.
0: Jokes about having a stand named after him, of course, here at Wembley. His favourite stay. They stay just across the road at the Wembley Hilton Hotel. He's got a 70% win ratio as doing so. Actually, if he doesn't get a stand named after him here, he might get a suite. The Pep Guardiola suite.
1: I'm not so sure you'll get a club manager having a stand named after him at Wembley, but he's been here often enough, hasn't he?
0: Well, he's looking animated, and he's looked as well to his substitutes, and he's going to be making a change. Is Pep Guardiola. They were warming up with their orange bibs. And just looking to see who's the player who's going to be coming on. It's Kovacic, former Chelsea player, who's just got the shout. Talk about a lack of football for Levi Colwill. Kovacic has hardly played, twice an FA Cup runner-up with Chelsea and Manchester City in 2024, as the fourth official has just dropped the electronic board. And changes for Guardiola, who's not happy. So Kovacic is going to be coming on.
1: Just wonder whether he feels that his team are just lacking control of the game. They were dominating in the first half, but actually in this second half, you can just feel that Chelsea are getting on top. Maybe just want some more control in that middle of the midfield.
0: He's played 2 hours of football, has Kovacic. His first start was 58 minutes against Southampton in that FA Cup semi-final. His five substitute appearances have totaled 1 hour and 2 minutes. As the Croatian international waits to come on, just gets his final instructions.
1: You know, that was maybe pre-planned as well. You know, around the hour mark, they were maybe thinking if things were like this, this was a substitution that he was going to go to. It's normally around the 60-minute mark, managers do look to the bench.
0: Here is James for Chelsea. Out it goes to Gusto on that far side. Touches the ball to Palmer midway through the City half. Still it remains goalless on 5 Live, the BBC sounds at, and the World Service, or indeed you might be watching on BBC One but listening to the 5 Live coverage. If so, thank you for your company. As Chelsea, with Fofana, turns, runs forward, and then goes back to Caicedo into the centre circle. And then here is James dropping back into his arc. Plays the ball forward towards Gusto. O'Reilly tries to curb the run, and that bouncing ball is gathered in by James Trafford, the City goalkeeper.
1: He does well there, O'Reilly, the fullback, because that looked like it was a dangerous ball from Rhys James. Just didn't quite find its target. Running around the outside again, Gusto. He's a really good outlet for Chelsea.
0: That's the voice of Paul Robinson, as Bernardo Silva has Doku running on his outside and comes in off that left touchline. And then stops, actually level the penalty area, and gives it back to Cherki. Cherki then with a cross cut out by Cucurella. Chelsea had everybody back. Cucurella now will run forward and passes the ball to João Pedro over the halfway line. Keeps his balance despite a little slip. Turns away from Nunes, tries to get back goal side. Good little duel between the two. And Nunes does ever so well. Just when it seemed that João Pedro was maybe getting away from him, the Portuguese international recovered and makes the clearance.
1: Super, super defending that really was from Mateus Nunes. It looked like João Pedro had got the better of him, but he battled hard, he stayed with him. He got back goal side and won the ball back extremely well.
0: Been a good contest.
1: It's getting better, isn't it?
0: Yeah.
1: I mean, it's been a slow burner, but it's getting there.
0: Chelsea have certainly been competitive. They accept that their league form has been way below standard as they've fallen out of Champions League contention, fallen out of Europa League contention. They might still try and finish in a European position, but that's out of their hands at this stage, as Cucurella helps it on towards Hayter, offside. And that'll be a free kick to Manchester City.
1: those wide areas.
0: 64 minutes played, 0-0.
1: Yeah, those wide areas that I spoke about, that Manchester City's formation changes left the gaps. They're starting to realise it now, Chelsea, and they're starting to exploit those areas. Gusto on the right-hand side, Cucurella down here on this left-hand side. And hence, maybe this is why Pep Guardiola's making the change.
0: And you said it was a pre-planned change. Yeah. Rodri's the one coming off. He's missed the previous five matches with a groin injury. He's lasted 64 minutes. They've got that game at Bournemouth, which is vital if they're to try and overhaul Arsenal in the title race. Oh, he got a slap on the face there by Kovacic, which I think took him aback. That was a hearty slap from Kovacic, who's clearly fired up. I'd be surprised if he's got a black eye. But Kovacic is on. Incidentally, that game at Bournemouth we will have live for you on BBC Radio 5 Live. So Rodri is off. It's a good run out of over an hour, and Kovacic comes onto the field of play. And still we wait for the deadlock to be broken. Fernandez gives it towards Caicedo. Chelsea have been probably shaded, had a bit more possession in the second half. Referee plays an advantage. Effort goes towards Gusto with the cross in towards the penalty area. There was João Pedro bundled over again. Darren England, the referee, had a good view of that. He was up with play for the challenge from Husanov. VAR will naturally have a look. And at the minute, Darren England is letting play continue.
1: Good play again from Chelsea. Really good ball into the box. João Pedro gets goal side of Husanov. There is a coming together. There's contact between the two players. But I think if he's not going to give the one in the first half, he's not going to give that one now. I think both of them are at it, aren't they? They both tug each other's arms. João Pedro goes to ground. Nothing given.
0: Cherki manages to get away from the stumble of James into the back of his legs. And the substitute for Manchester City now comes over the halfway line. 66 minutes played. Still, it remains 0-0 here on 5 Live. Out towards Semenyo on the right. Cucurella back pedals. Right corner of the area. Semenyo comes to the edge of the box now. Towards Cherki. Won't open up. Can't get a sight of goal. And plays that flat ball across towards Doku. Doku now in fail towards Gaye, just over 25 yards out, plays it forward. The run was tracked well by Hato with the defensive header away for Chelsea, who are now having to defend deep. Back out it goes to the left-hand side. Doku with his dancing feet, and he forced Fofana into a stretching clearance behind for a corner kick. That's the City supporters this time roaring.
1: Brilliant from Doku, really good piece of old-fashioned wing play. Takes on his fullback, gets to the byline, whips it across the six-yard box, cut out the near post by Fofana.
0: Many an inflatable yellow balloon is being banded around in the Manchester City end. Certainly Fofana couldn't afford a slip up there as he dealt well with the cross from the left. And now they look to try and take the corner kick short on that left-hand side. Still the short option is available. Cherki wants the two Chelsea players back the full 10 yards, and now they retreat somewhat, or one of them does. Gaye's gone down inside the penalty area, a bit of pushing and shoving. So Darren England now, the referee, will wander across and just have a word too. Waiting for the go-ahead is Ryan Cherki. Caicedo given a stern talking to from Darren England. Corner kick then far side the left. Actually rolls it short to that left-hand side. Doku gives it back towards Cherki. Now in comes the cross. Gaye does well to keep the ball in play, and it's caught by Sanchez. We are midway through the second half, and here is John Murray.
9: Thank you, Ian. Next time you hear Ian Dennis commentating, he'll be in Istanbul for Aston Villa's Europa League final on Wednesday night. Do join us for that. Mind you, you might hear him again in about half an hour. We will see. Here's Doku. It's 0-0. And as Ian and Paul Robinson have been saying, you can't take your eyes off this now. They've been well matched here, these teams, today. Semenyo's taking on Cucurella, who dives in. Gets a good tackle on it, but puts it behind it, rolls out of play, right next to the corner flag, Manchester City corner.
1: You know, he's been excellent today, Mark Cucurella, so far. Defensively, he's had his work cut out with Semenyo, but he's actually handled him really well. And let's not forget, he's been carrying a booking for the majority of the game as well.
9: I actually think he's the best defending left-back in the Premier League.
1: Yeah, sticks to his task.
9: And I think the better the player that's playing against him, the more he raises his game.
1: Rises to the challenge, doesn't
9: yeah.
1: he? Yeah, I agree.
9: It's a corner for City. Bernardo Silva, the little number 20. left-footed with a delivery, which is headed away for Chelsea on the edge of the six-yard box by Fofana. And then Mateus Nunez gets there first and plays it all the way back into the middle of the half. So Pep Guardiola, Paul, has made two changes. Callum McFarlane yet to make his first change.
1: Yeah, yet to go to his bench. There's one or two Chelsea substitutes warming up, but nothing imminent.
9: Ball played over the top from deep by Shirky, but that's got way too much on it. No way Haaland's getting that. Bounces all the way through to Sanchez. And it's still 0-0. Five Live and the World Service from the BBC. And a little later on 6:06, Aaron Paul and Chris Sutton will be taking your footballing calls to discuss Wembley and Glasgow, of course, as well as City win a free kick on the halfway line. Cole Palmer protests about that, continues to protest, and referee Darren England tells him to desist.
1: Yeah, he felt hard done to because he felt that he should have had a free kick himself in the build-up to that. And I think he'd give that away out of frustration more than anything.
9: So at City, Kovacic, as he was driving forward with the ball, Kovacic, he was sandwiched by two Chelsea players, Caicedo and João Pedro, went flying. That's given us a free kick to Manchester City as well, and I don't think Chelsea are very happy about that either. Kovacic, who I remember saying sent off here in the FA Cup final. Do you remember that one? Anthony Taylor, when he was playing for Chelsea against Arsenal. Chelsea fans certainly haven't. Here's Gay with the ball halfway inside his own half, and then Manchester City back in possession. He's lost in all three FA Cup finals he's played in, Kovacic. So's Rhys James. The record, Paul Bracewell, who played in four FA Cup finals and lost them all. Ball played forward, bounces towards Haaland through the middle. Haaland here now to Bernardo Silva. Sky Blue coming forward, still Bernardo Silva slips it to the right of the area. Haaland angles it across the flick from Semenyo! It's in! What a clever touch that was from one of the signings of the season, Antoine Semenyo, and Manchester City lead. It was dainty, it was clever, it had a bit of trickery and magic about it, and it found its way past Sanchez, and it's Chelsea 0, Manchester City 1.
1: It was brilliant, it was just brilliant from Semenyo. The timing of the run and the finish, it was an absolutely incredible Cruyff turn finish, flick at the near post. Good build-up from Manchester City, really good work down this right-hand side. The first time in this second half that Erling Haaland's got involved, he's the one that drops deep, he starts the move off and he plays the interchange with Bernardo Silva. The 1-2, and it's Haaland, he doesn't look up, he just hammers the ball across the six-yard box with his weaker right foot. And Semenyo, it's pure instinct, reaches round like the Zola finish, the little flick at the near post, but it's probably in front of the near post. It's a brilliant finish, really is a super finish from Semenyo. Great build-up and a really good ball from Erling Haaland.
9: Just watching it again, he's on the edge of the six-yard box, Semenyo, and it's slightly behind him, and he quickly adjusts his body. Defender's there with him, and with the inside of his right heel, just gets the perfect contact. And when he celebrated down in the corner here, and now looking out of our box, the sky blue and white flags are all in the air there, and he turned, and with both fists, he punched to the heavens. What a signing he has been. And now he scored the opening goal in the FA Cup final. And Manchester City lead with, well, less than 20 minutes to play, Paul.
1: Absolutely superb it was. You're going to take a mistake or a piece of quality to break the deadlock in this game. And it was sheer quality. That, for me, is one of the goals of the season. Just the way that he's adapted and the way that he was able to finish. He was 3 or 4 yards in front of the near post when he actually did that. Brilliant goal. If you're out and about, make sure you go and find that and watch it.
9: Highlights on BBC One tonight. To see the clips on the BBC Sport website. Chelsea have got to come from behind. Cucurella plays in. Oh, and a little flick over onto the top of the Manchester City net. On the edge of the box, Enzo Fernandez was in there. So close, stretching for it. You know, he was trying something similar, really, in terms of the deftness after it was flicked on by Colwell, stuck out a foot, just over the bar.
1: Nearly got caught very quickly there, Manchester City, after scoring. Good long throw, set play from Chelsea, flicked on into Fernandes. He's got his back to goal. Gay, looks like he's got the situation in control. He's inside the six-yard box and he flicks it with the outside of his boot, almost an overhead with the outside of his boot, harmlessly onto the roof of the net, though, for Chelsea.
9: Manchester City A little fortunate there to survive that and hold on to the 1-0 lead that Antoine Semenyo had just given them. Pedro Neto has come on now. He was a doubt for this match. He's come on for Cucurella. So a little bit of a rejig as well by Callum McFarlane, taking off the left wing back and bringing on Pedro Neto. Manchester City coming forward. Chelsea have played well in the second half, but Manchester City have got the goal. Now here's Doku, danger man, 5 goals and 2 assists in his last 7 appearances, but he's been quiet today, Paul, so far.
1: Yeah, very quiet. Manchester City now just starting to get a foothold in the game after that goal, but it's going to have to open up for them. Chelsea are going to have to come out, they're going to have to try and get down the other end.
9: Manchester City come again, Bernardo Silva, challenge comes in on him, and then Hato is able to hold that off and pass it to Neto, who has to go back to Enzo Fernandez, who then passes it back. Sanchez had to come out and clear that, which he did. Haaland was bearing down on him. Doku is able to get it back from Gusto, and now Doku turns and runs at Gusto, who just got the foot in on that. And Manchester City have it again. 15 minutes to go, Paul. That clock is whizzing by now for Chelsea.
1: It is, and they take so many chances when they play the ball around at the back. That ball back to Robert Sanchez there wasn't needed.
9: Manchester City 15 minutes away from a cup double. Neto, though, plays the ball round the outside, and then Gay slides in and puts the challenge in and stops Neto's progress with a very good sliding tackle to put it out of play for a throw.
1: They're building quite the partnership, Husanov and Gay, aren't they? They're looking like they're going to be the pairing for the future for Manchester City. Once again, it's Gay's positional awareness and his positional sense on the field cleans up the danger for Manchester City.
9: So Chelsea with the ball inside their own half. Haaland is putting Fofana under pressure, but Fofana's able to find the pass forward. City with the challenge, though, O'Reilly. And now Doku, back centrally. Here's Shirky, half-time substitute Shirky. Remember how he set up 2 of the goals against Chelsea when Manchester City won it in the second half at Stamford Bridge. O'Reilly into the box on the left-hand side. He angles it back, but both Manchester City players in the middle ran beyond the ball, cut back. Just gave position back to Chelsea, and now Hato carries it. He's already over the halfway line. Neto chips it forward. Hato on the chase. Husanov gets there. Might bounce back to Hato. Husanov shoulder to shoulder with Hato, who goes down, and the referee's not interested in that either. And I think rightly so. The two of them shoulder to shoulder, even though the Chelsea fans in the stands down there are pleading for a penalty. Enzo Fernandez now in the box, sitting with 2 men on him. Played back to Neto in the full-back position. Neto allows the ball to come to a stop under his right foot. Neto's cross is over everyone, whether in sky blue or royal blue. And Manchester City have got it back. Well, that's carelessly given away by O'Reilly. Chelsea will come again. And then it's swept into the box by Caicedo, headed away from Husanov. He's had 3 incidents now, Husanov, where he's put in challenges in his own penalty area. And on all 3 occasions, referee England has said no penalty. Palmer with a run into the box for Chelsea. It's very congested. Gives it out to Gusto, who overhits his cross. And that's over everyone. And down into the other fullback position, where Pedro Neto catches up with it. Neto back to Hato, 30 yards from goal. Reece James, Chelsea's captain. Now he is facing the prospect of 4 FA Cup final defeats. Chelsea, who've not won a domestic trophy since 2018, the FA Cup under Antonio Conte. Of course, they've had many, many successes since then outside of the country. As Hato chips one down the line, this is for Enzo Fernandez to chase. Husanov hooks it out of play. Yep, they are still the reigning FIFA Club World Champions, don't forget. 2 trophies last season. If Chelsea are able to turn this round, what a dramatic finale that would be to a difficult season, shall we say, for Chelsea. But right now, they're facing a cup final defeat. Reece James, for them, goes through the middle. Chelsea forcing the issue. Palmer out to the right-hand side. Gusto with a cross, that's better. Husanov, though, was able to move across, headed away, but that's been given away by O'Reilly to Gusto. Palmer again outside the box, left-footed ball all the way across. Enzo Fernandez in the area, now to the left-hand side. Neto with a shot, Trafford got his hands to it, pushes it away across goal. Then the bouncing ball Gusto challenging for it, and it's actually bounced down. Doku's been able to win it. Doku then runs away with it, and the challenge comes in on him from Caicedo to put it out of play for what is a Chelsea throw. It's relentless from Chelsea now, Paul.
1: No respite for Manchester City. This is so much better from Chelsea, finding holes and spaces, getting in down the side, balls into the box. They had a cry for a penalty off the back of a really good Nico O'Reilly opportunity at the other end for Manchester City. They swooped down the pitch, and they haven't come out of Manchester City's half.
9: City leading through the Semenyo goal in the 72nd minute. Enzo Fernandez over the top. João Pedro, he was dropping over his shoulder, and he was stretching back with him. Gay was there with him as well, and João Pedro could only actually head it across the box. And then Doku wins a free kick halfway inside his own half. And, well, that was a powerful little period of play from Chelsea, and I think Manchester City are going to take a breather, and we can go down pitch side again to Mas Faruqi.
10: Yeah, bedlam in the City end, John, celebrating that wonderful bit of skill from Anton Semenyo. It was almost like a balloon had been popped, the tension, the edginess, the atmosphere down here lifting, but obviously they've not been enjoying this period of pressure from Chelsea in the last few minutes.
9: Manchester City take the free kick. O'Reilly hits it downfield. That'll bounce all the way through to Sanchez. So we can get back to Twickenham and get an update from Chris Jones.
8: Harlequins 14, Exeter 24. The Chiefs have the try. Bonus point already. The classy Wallaby Len Iketau with a strong finish. Quins have got a couple of tries back. Luke Northwell, they've just gone over to narrow the gap. But big result for Chiefs this and their top four hopes. Quins 14, Exeter 24, almost at half-time.
9: Kovacic trying to play it through, but that's intercepted. I can tell you, Bath 48, Newcastle 12 is the latest score there. That is right now the commentary on Sports Extra 2. And I'll get you a latest on York Castleford when I get a chance. Manchester City have got the ball on the edge of their own area. Liam Delap is going to come on. Liam Delap signed for £30 million last summer and has scored just the two goals so far. Not scored since January in 23 appearances. But play stopped because João Pedro is still down. I think it's cramp, actually, isn't it, over on the far side. And York 18, Castleford 22 is the latest score in the Super League. Paul Robinson into the last 10 minutes. Delap to the rescue, question mark.
1: Two managers now using this opportunity as the timeout, as both teams come over to this near touchline. João Pedro down with cramp away over the far touchline. A long way for the physio to go. The referee's trying to stop the players coming over. A fair play to the referee. All the players are coming over for a drink and surrounding the managers. The referee wants to get on with the game. There's no reason that the game shouldn't be continuing.
9: Darren England walking across. He's got his flat palm. He's waving it from side to side. He's shaking his head. He's saying, come on. We're ready to get on with this.
1: This is something we're going to have to get used to in the World Cup, isn't it, with the drinks breaks?
9: Yeah,
1: but we've still
9: so.
1: Quite not got the four quarters in this country yet, have we?
9: Yeah. It's like a school teacher trying to organise a group of 16-year-olds, isn't it? Come on! Yeah. And here we see Delap coming on to replace Rhys James, who has only just recovered from his latest injury, so you can understand that one as well. Delap, if ever there was a time.
1: Well, it's certainly an attacking change. Immediately goes up front and plays alongside João Pedro. Not often these days do we see teams play with two up top, but it's looking that way. Neto's out on the left-hand side. Cole Palmer's gone over to the right. João Pedro and Delap both together down the middle with Fernandes in behind. They've got to do something, Chelsea. They've got to chase this game.
9: Chelsea 0, Manchester City 1. A cup double, a domestic cup double, is within reach for Manchester City. For the first time, it'll be the sixth time that this has been achieved, and the second by Manchester City. When, on the previous occasion, they won both cups, they also won the Premier League. And I suppose, in theory, technically, it means the treble is still a possibility if they hang on to this lead that was given to them in the most delicious way possible by Antoine Semenyo, who's now scored 10 goals for Manchester City as he plays the ball forward. Doko plays it forward now to O'Reilly in the box on the left. O'Reilly's cross, that was put out by the arriving defender. Caicedo actually is able to stop it from reaching Haaland. City come again. Shirky just outside the D, holds off the challenge, goes down actually under the challenge from Neto. Referee says no foul. Chelsea look to break away, but João Pedro, who's clearly struggling with his cramp, you know, couldn't hold possession. He'll have to come off, you would think, as Manchester City come again with Matheus Nunes. He gives it to Shirky. Little ball back. Matheus Nunes with a shot saved by Sanchez. Bueno actually saved it under the upright. He stuck out a left hand and pushed it against the post and away.
1: I think he had a little deflection on it as well. That's a really good piece of goalkeeping from Robert Sanchez. He just holds his position. He trusts where he is in the goal. Good play with Nunes down this right-hand side, and Shirky, a good 1-2. It looks like he's gone for the shot. Nunes takes a deflection.
9: Offside flag up against Manchester City. Free kick to Chelsea. Paul, we've got 6 minutes for Chelsea.
1: You know, that's twice that Nico O'Reilly in the second half, he's broke free, almost one-on-one. He gets to the byline, and it's twice he's either made the wrong decision or he's played the wrong ball across the box. Manchester City had opportunities.
9: Chelsea have lost it. Now a chance on the save from Sanchez. Haaland and Shirky together in the end. It was Shirky with a shot and a sort of sprawling save, threw himself to his right. It's quite close, but it was well hit by Shirky, and I had to keep that out one-handed.
1: Chelsea once again the masters of their own downfall, losing possession in their own final third in an area where they don't need to put the ball at risk.

0: to Garnacho, Alejandro Garnacho, the former Manchester United man who scored here in an FA Cup final for Manchester United against Manchester City. He's booed onto the field by the Manchester City fans, and he takes the place of João Pedro, who was struggling with cramp.
1: So the front two has now gone. It's more of a front three. Garnacho will play on this left-hand side. The lap occupying a lot of space there in the middle of the pitch now on his own. Like Chelsea when they go a bit longer, they go for the ball over the top like this.
0: Here it is, this is for Delap to chase. Gay holding him off. Gay then goes down with Delap behind him. That's given us a free kick. Delap leaning into Mark Gay, who very cleverly made it look like he had been fouled physically by Delap. He was being fouled, but he certainly made sure he got the free kick. And Nathan Aké is going to be the next Manchester City man onto the pitch. Well, we saw how Pep Guardiola celebrated that League Cup win just a couple of months ago, and speculation continues to mount as to whether he will see out the final year of his contract, which in the advance of this match he mischievously once again said that he does have 1 year left. Here City come again with Semenyo and Haaland together, but just cut out. Haaland tried to take it into his stride. City are threatening a second now, which would finish it, you would think, as a contest, if they're able to force this second goal. Kovacic. Now Bernardo Silva. Bernardo Silva playing his 458th game for Manchester City. Then it goes back to Husanov. Out to the left-hand side to Gabe. Then up to Doku. Manchester City, with that one-goal lead, feels that they've got the energy here, Manchester City. Pep Guardiola is doing his best in his cream roll neck and baggy brown trousers on the side of the pitch to urge them on, which Mateus Nunez does. Now he has Shirky. What can the little maestro do? He gives it away, and Gusto clears it away on the edge of the D. Just had the look there that he might be about to do something special.
1: For all the possession in good areas that Manchester City have had, they've made some bad decisions when it comes to the final ball at times.
0: Bernardo Silva, though, this for Semenyo, and the goal scorer, the man who scored the only goal of this 2026 FA Cup final so far, just allows the ball to come to a stop, then passes it back to Bernardo Silva, Mateo Kovacic, and then Manchester City now trying to damage their opponents in the way that they like to do best, by keeping the ball. And then Doku brings it down. He's challenged by Gusto. That's a free kick. Frustration for Chelsea. Lorenzo Fernandez throws his hands up in the air. Clever from Manchester City. Free kick. And there is the crowd figure. 83,337. So
1: could you bend down low enough, John, then, just to see that?
0: Has to be some gyrations to do that. Half-time in the Prem. Harlequins 14, Exeter 24. And we have, well, a little more than 90 seconds of the 90 minutes to play. On 5 Live, 606 is coming, 0808 509 693. So much to talk about today. If you're in Glasgow, if you're a Celtic fan, if you're a Hearts fan, everything, all of the fallout from that, you will want to talk to Aaron Paul and Chris Sutton. And, of course, the playoff saga that continues to unfold as City take this free kick from out on the left-hand side. Not doing anything radical now. It's taken short. Shirky, then to Doku, who's able to get the ball across, but it flies away over the top of the post, top of the bar, and it is a goal kick. And we've got just over a minute of the 90 to play. Very shortly, we'll see the fourth official, Sam Barrett, who I think is just the indeed he is. He's checking both watches down there, checking it twice. Chelsea 0, Manchester City 1. Sanchez, the helmeted Sanchez. Long downfield. Husanov heads it forward. What a season he's had with Manchester City, with all of the defensive injuries. No Guardiola today, even though he made his comeback. Diaz on the bench, but Pep likes this Husanov-Gay combination. Now he has Nico O'Reilly, another of the players of the season. He turns and passes it forward to Doku to chase. But Gusto was able to get there first and play it back to Sanchez. Less than 30 seconds of the 90 to play now. Still Manchester City, 1-0 up here. Headed away this time by Gay. Comes back to Husanov, and he waves his teammates forward. He's going to hit it long, which he does. Then Bernardo Silva suddenly comes from nowhere and takes possession. Haaland was coming back from an offside position when he chested it down. It's a free kick to Chelsea on the halfway line. Time's running out now.
1: You would expect more urgency from Chelsea.

0: certainly from that goal kick there, they don't really seem to have that much urgency to get the ball forward. They need to now as we add, go into added time.
1: Yeah, added time. And we will be playing 5 minutes of added time. Chelsea. The cross from Gustavo Delap in the middle, but gets the header from 10 yards out. All wrong, really, and heads it 4 yards wide.
0: You know what, I think that's a good chance for Delap, I really do.
1: Me too.
0: Gusto with a left-footed in-swinging cross. I mean, he's a fair way out from goal. He's 10, 12 yards from goal, but he gets the header all wrong. Completely wrong direction, no real power towards the goal. He's a free header. There's no nobody's marking him. Gaze dropped off him. I think Okusanov dropped off him. 10 yards from goal, he's got a free header. At least hit the target from that distance.
1: They haven't had too many better chances than that, Chelsea. Manchester City now, 4 minutes of added time away from winning the FA Cup for the 8th time. It'll be the 3rd time they've won it under Guardiola. They might be just thinking about attaching the sky blue ribbons. Here's Semenyo. Semenyo, who's leaned into by Caicedo, and that's a free kick. Went sprawling down. It was a sort of, they were shoulder to shoulder, but the arm came across him. Free kick to Manchester City, and you'll know what's happened here. No hurry at all, Manchester City. Yellow card for Caicedo for the challenge as well.
0: That's clever by Semenyo. This late in the game, he just runs the ball down into the corner. He's thinking of getting around his man. Any slight touch from Caicedo there. Caicedo frustration more than anything, going back towards his own goal. Takes down Semenyo. Semenyo, I think, listen, I think he's been an outstanding sign. I know we spoke about him before, John, haven't we? But it proves what we mean when we talk about Premier League proven players. Gueye and Semenyo signed in January. Look at the difference that they've made.
1: Yeah, 10 goals for Bournemouth, then £64 million in January, took him to Manchester City, and now he scored 10 goals for City as well. And he might just have scored the goal that wins the FA Cup for Manchester City. Haaland is fouled after a short free kick. More frustration for Chelsea. It could be another cup final for Chelsea where they fail to score. They've lost their last 3 FA Cup finals, Chelsea. The 3 in a row. Here is Bernardo Silva. Semenyo, this is all on the right-hand side. We've got 90 seconds of added time left. Semenyo, the match winner, down to the corner flag. Tried maybe one trick too many there, lost possession. Had to be hit long downfield, but Bernardo Silva's under that for Manchester City. Heads it back to the edge of the area. Colwell nodded it down, very nearly nodded it into the path of Haaland. It was cleared away by Fofana along the edge of the box. Shirky. Then Bernardo Silva, he scoops one forward. Bernardo Silva might be the last trophy that he wins with Manchester City. And then Semenyo can't keep it in. And it's a throw into Chelsea. And I make it, Paul, they've got 1 minute of added time.
0: It's got to go. It's got to go along. They've got no option, Chelsea. They need all the blue shirts, the dark blue shirts up the field. They don't seem in any rush.
1: Chelsea to take the throw. Pep Guardiola in the baggy trousers. He's ready to dance. Throw in for Chelsea. Enzo Fernandez. Chelsea can't get it over the halfway line. Manchester City supporters in great voice now, yet again inside Wembley Stadium. Mateus Nunez heads it out of play. One of Callum McFarlane's coaches catches it, gives it to Colwell. It's got to go forward now into the last 30 seconds. Long from Harto up towards the edge of the box. Husanov jumps for it, bounces down. Neto with a shot, but that hits the back of O'Reilly and it actually bounces away for Doku. And Doku will probably run this away. In fact, he's overrun it. And then the challenge comes in on him from Gusto. Chelsea might have one final chance. Although I make it, the time is almost up, and then it's lost by Gusto. Haaland carries it into Chelsea territory, gives it to Doku, only 3 Chelsea defenders, across it comes to Shirky. Shirky still going, a challenge just takes it away from Caicedo, still Shirky, across to Haaland. Haaland controls it right side of the box, but takes it out into the full-back position, and that should be it, surely. Back to the halfway line. Husanov says, what about the full-time whistle? Actually, it's given for a free kick on Mateus Nunez. Still we play. Free kick to Manchester City.
0: Yeah, it's Fofana. Fofana gets caught high up the pitch, loses the ball, steps over. It's a poor challenge. We're well over time now. Celebrations have started. Those in light blue, sky blue, away to our right. There's a Poznan going on inside Wembley Stadium.
1: Just going to keep an eye on Pep Guardiola here. See what his reaction is when, with all of the various pots and pans, as Brian Clough used to call it, This would be his 20th trophy with Manchester City. Bernardo Silva goes for touch. And there is the final whistle at Wembley Stadium. And Manchester City have won it. Pep Guardiola calmly turns to his left and walks across to the rookie, the interim, Callum McFarlane, shakes hands, rubs the back of his neck. And Pep Guardiola then, in a very measured way, walks out, looking down at the Wembley turf, and he walks straight across to the man who scored a memorable goal. Antoine Semenyo, one of the players of the season. What a flick it was. What a finish. It will go down in the Wembley annals, that one. When you see it in years to come, the goal that Semenyo scored to win the FA Cup for Manchester City in 2026. And Guardiola, oh, I don't know, we don't know if this is going to be it at the end of this season, but it's a cup double. They've won the League Cup, they've won the FA Cup, and they are still on for a potential domestic treble. We'll see what happens over the course of the next week. Two trophies, though. Two trophies in one season for Manchester City and Pep Guardiola. Two trophies so far. That ain't bad, Paul Robinson.
0: I thought they were excellent again today. I thought they controlled large parts of the game. And the goal was, I mean, the goal was enough to win any game. It was a brilliant take from Semenya. It really was. Good move down the right-hand side and an excellent technique to get the ball into the goal from that area. Defensively, they had one or two scares, but the partnership of Husinov and Gay, they look to be one for the future. That's a strong central defensive partnership. But from Chelsea's point of view, they were definitely better. I mean, they had that result at Liverpool last week and they've built on that. And there's elements of that performance that the manager will be pleased from. At certain times, they did look a little bit toothless. They didn't create enough. They didn't cause Manchester City enough problems. But Manchester City, we know that they've got the players that can hurt you in the final third. You look at the names, you look at the changes that Pep Guardiola made. There is a lot of quality, an abundance of quality. They were patient, they bided their time, and they've got their trophy.
1: So there we are, Chelsea beaten here at Wembley again. They've lost now their last four FA Cup finals. But it was a good game, a good contest. But what won it? That little bit of extra quality and magic that was provided in the 72nd minute by the finish of Antoine Semenyo. So the 2026 FA Cup final finishes Chelsea 0, Manchester City 1.
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3: It's some Ghanaian magic that clinches the FA Cup for Manchester City here live at Wembley. It is sky blue and white flags being waved by the City supporters around us. To our left, a sea of red seats as the Chelsea fans depart. It was Antoine Semenyo on 72 minutes with his inspired moment of genius that has given Manchester City a cup double in English football this season. So Manchester City, the winners, we'll hear them get the trophy very soon as they celebrate on the pitch. And what scenes they are from the players, from the coaching staff, led by Pep Guardiola, all gathering together. They were in a huddle, and now they are going over to the fans and celebrating with them. They will get the platform ready for the big celebrations. They will walk up the Wembley steps, famously to get the trophy, as all the winning teams do here. And what a moment for Manchester City. Three-time Premier League winner Robert Huth has been with us throughout the afternoon, and it was a moment of quality, an inspired moment from Antoine Semenyo, Robert, that won this final for Manchester City.
4: Yeah, pure quality, wasn't it? The chance looked gone, but for some reason, or for some amazing skill, he managed to get the back heel on target, and some finish, and it just sums up his season. He's been absolutely brilliant since he's signed for City, so a worthy match winner.
3: Yeah, wonderful, delightful flick from Antoine Semenyo, the assist from Erling Haaland, and it was that moment of quality that was needed to decide this final in the end, after a strong showing from Chelsea, but those opportunities were coming City's way.
4: Yeah, there wasn't a lot of quality in the game, was it? It was a bit of half and puff. City just edged it from here on the day. Towards the end, City just shot the quality, and Semenyo, what a finish that was. It's worth of winning any football game, never mind the cup final.
3: Much more Chelsea could have done. They couldn't create that clear-cut opportunity, could they? They couldn't have that inspired moment that we saw Antoine Semenyo supply for City.
4: Well, I feel like it's an opportunity missed for Chelsea, because City weren't at their best, I don't think. They just edged at the game, but they weren't at their amazing best. So they did have a few chances, not to be probably the last header up with 5 minutes to go or whatever that was. But I feel like once the dust settles and they sit back in the change room, Chelsea will feel like they missed an opportunity here to put on a real good challenge for City, because, like I said, they weren't their best.
3: It's disappointing then for Chelsea, their players just waiting on the pitch here. They'll go up and collect their runners-up medals. Manchester City then will lift the FA Cup trophy very soon. And Antoine Semenyo, along with other Ghanaians such as Michael Essien with Chelsea in 2007, Sully Montari with Portsmouth in 2008, is an FA Cup winner today. So while we wait for Manchester City to lift the trophy, let's reflect a little more on what they have done today. Sam Lee joins us now, Manchester City correspondent from The Athletic. We've just been discussing with Robert, Sam, you know, that moment of quality from Antoine Semenyo and really making a very strong case for being player of the season.
5: It was definitely...
3: You're not sure about Antoine Semenyo, player of the season?
5: No, definitely not.
3: No?
5: He scored some goals for City since he's signed, but I think his overall play is way off the standard. But look, that's normal when you come to City, and if you're at least contributing goals and in an FA Cup final, you're doing your job. But it's not been a great season individually in terms of like anybody winning it. There's no standout candidate really, but I don't think Semenyo for that, although like I say, he's done well enough at City and obviously very good at Bournemouth.
6: Harsh.
5: Maybe. I'm in a bit of a bad mood. I thought that was a poor game.
6: Yeah, it wasn't the best.
5: Robert, I know you were saying there it was an opportunity for Chelsea to do something, and it was. But I also thought City could have got two or three at the end. And they were so sloppy. It was just... I thought it was a really poor quality game with neither side anywhere near their best. And it probably put me in a bit of a bad mood. Sorry.
3: Fewest number of shots on target in a cup final for 21 years.
5: Well, there we go.
3: It's why Sam's in a bad mood, Robert.
6: Yeah. But you're right, City always play like they've got another gear to step up, don't they? They sort of play in their comfort zone, and when they really need to push, some way or another, they find a way to sort of make that happen, and today was exactly that. The first half was so slow.
5: The goal came from... There was one of the rare moments when the game did open up slightly, and City got it down the right wing. It was funny because it was all a bit backwards. Bernardo not normally on the right wing to play that pass. Haaland never normally there to the cross. And Semenyo not always inside. So it did show that it was off the cuff a bit, really, because the game itself, when it was all settled down, there wasn't a lot going on. But like I say, in the last 15, 20 minutes, when the game did open up, that's when City had the chances to get two or three, but they were just lacking in composure.
3: Yep, not the free-flowing Manchester City, which we've seen, but another trophy, Sam,
5: absolutely.
3: A cup double. The last time they won the cup double, it was also a treble season, 2018-19. Yeah. It could still theoretically happen, of course, as well this season, but two trophies, if that is to be the case for City, how do you reflect on what they've achieved?
5: I think it's fantastic. It's almost a bit like what I was saying about Semenyo. Like, City overall haven't been at their best. But again, if you can understand Semenyo not being at his best, that's because he's coming to a new team, different style of play. Semenyo's a player who needs space to run. But City, when they're at their best, there is no space to run. It's all about possession. So that's why it's a bit awkward for him. But in terms of City more broadly, this is a completely new team, new squad, very young. Guardiola's had to kind of go back to basics in terms of building a team spirit among them, because you can't rely on players like, you know, Gundogan, Carl Walker, Edison, Kevin De Bruyne to hand over that culture, because they're all gone. So they've had to start from scratch in that sense. They played almost two halves of the season. They're very open and direct in the first half. They've come back more to their principles in the second half of the season. They're very raw. If they were 5% better this season, they'd probably win the league, because they just take a couple more points here and there. But they're a work in progress, and then, you know, to win two trophies while they're a work in progress, it is very impressive, isn't it? And like you say, there is a small chance that it's a treble, but we'll have to see about that.
3: Yeah, there's still some way of the season to go, and Arsenal obviously in the box seat, but yeah, for a work in progress, it's not bad, Robert, if you can lift two trophies in a season.
6: No, absolutely not. And they'll be looking back at the season if they don't win the Premier League at the Everton game, where they throw it all away with it, like a crazy 10, 15 minutes. Like you said, what's going on here at that time? So, so still a good season, you know, a double, it's amazing. It's, many clubs dream of winning one trophy, never mind two. So it's if they end up winning just the two, it'd still be a good season. But they, for the for the next season, they'll be looking to push on and obviously go for the league again.
3: We'll hear Manchester City lift the trophy in a moment or two, though. The players are gathering together. And let's go down their pitch side with Kelly Sommers and hear from Bernardo Silva.
7: Bernardo, huge congratulations. You told me beforehand it would be the perfect way to mark your final appearance at Wembley by lifting another trophy. You have done it. How special is all of this?
8: Very special. I'm really happy. Everything about my journey here at Man City was fantastic. And it's really nice to finish this way. Hopefully we can still have a small dream that we can fight for the Premier League. We're going to try against Bournemouth to keep those hopes alive. But today we're very happy.
7: We saw you go over to the fans at the end and to look up. What was going through your mind?
8: It's just special for me, being my last season, to give them another trophy. Hopefully not the last one, but another trophy. Since I arrived, it's been 20, so it's not bad. And I'm just really happy to have enjoyed all of these moments, not only with my teammates, but with the fans as well.
7: You know that these close contests in finals can be won by moments of quality. How do you sum up that moment of quality from Antoine Semenyo?
8: That was a fantastic goal. As I said before the game, in a final there are no favourites. And I think the beginning of the second half was really, really tough for us. They started really strong. They were putting us under constant pressure. And it wasn't easy at all to win today. Also, congratulations to Chelsea. They made it very difficult. We're very happy.
7: Talk to me about your relationship with Pep Guardiola as well, Bernardo, because he said that when you leave, it'll feel like a part of him leaves. You've played more games for City than anyone else. Go on, put that champion's top on as well. What is he like to play for? What's been so special?
8: Well, he changed the way that I see football. 9 years, so 80% of my career, more or less, was with him as my manager. All of the things that I ever hoped for achieving, it was with under him. And yeah, the relationship with the years got very strong, with the frustrations, with the achievements. And yeah, I hope that now that I'm leaving, one day when I come back to the same city where he is, we can go for dinner, we can have lunch and be friends.
7: And I know that you won't be here, but you care about City. Do you hope he stays?
8: Yeah, I care a lot about Man City. That's his decision. It's not for me to comment on that. I wish all the best to the manager, because I really enjoy being with him, having shared all these moments together. And for Man City, I also want the best. But Pep being the best manager in the world, if he stays, obviously better. But that's his decision.
7: Ronaldo, go and enjoy the celebrations and put your winner's shirt.
8: Thank you very much.
3: Kelly, thank you. Kelly Sommers with Bernardo Silva then. And before we hear Manchester City go and lift the trophy, Chelsea have been collecting their runners-up medals up the Wembley steps here. Manchester City will walk up those steps in just a moment or two. Sam Lee, just listening to Bernardo Silva. He'll be leaving the club after so much success over the years. Talking there about Pep Guardiola. What's your sense? This is the question everyone's asking. We know some members of his backroom team will be leaving at the end of the season, but what about Pep Guardiola?
5: I think he's going. It's been interesting, hasn't it? Because he keeps saying, I have a contract, which doesn't mean I'm staying. And obviously there's the comments on the BBC that came out at lunchtime today. He's like, I'll be here. And then he says, I'll be here at the end of the Premier League season. What does that mean? And yesterday, he said, I have a contract, guys. Like, just, he's toying with us. I think he's going. There's a lot of signs behind the scenes. There's a lot of people behind the scenes who seem to believe he's going. The backroom staff, not so much the goalkeeper coach, but Lorenzo Bonaventura, who's been with him the whole time. They're inseparable. That's kind of a sign that he's going. But look, everyone always says, people who know Pep, they would say, with Pep you never know. So City fans can still hope until the last day, almost like they can with a Premier League title. But you know, it looks like Arsenal are going to win now. It looks like Pep's going to go, so there's still time for a miracle, I suppose.
3: But a 20th trophy, and not a bad way if it is to sign off with another cup win.
5: Oh, it was vital that they won today in that sense, like, especially because if they'd lost, that would have been 3 finals in a row that they had lost. But look, this 4th FA Cup final in a row, which is unheard of. Nobody's done that before. They won 4 titles in a row, which no one done before. They've won the domestic treble, which I don't think anyone had done before. They've won 6 titles out of 7. 4 Carabao Cups in a row. All this stuff. There's so many things. You kind of stop paying attention. But Guardiola's reign has not been normal by any stretch, and we'll appreciate that once he's gone.
3: Sam, thank you so much.
5: Thanks, guys.
3: You've got a smile now. You've cheered up a little bit. Yeah,
5: yeah, I'm fine.
3: Sam Lee with us, the Manchester City correspondent for The Athletic, as this Manchester City team are now walking up the Wembley steps. And if it is the farewell, Robert, it is some way to go out. Pep Guardiola amongst them as well. There's those players climbing the steps. In fact, it's Guardiola at the moment leading the way. We're all looking for signs. Is that one of them? The fact he's leading his team up the steps.
4: Yeah, I mean, I can't remember if he's done it in the past or not, but yeah, if he is deciding to call it a day, then yeah, I mean, what a sign off to win a FA Cup final. Be brilliant. But I hope he stays for the Premier League, because I enjoy his teams, I enjoy the way he plays, I enjoy how he conducts himself. So it'd be a shame if he does leave. But you just mentioned all the trophies that they've won as a team, as a club. It's quite frankly ridiculous. And when he does leave, I think we really start to appreciate what he's done over the last 10 years here, because it's absolutely amazing.
3: Yes, he's not far from where we're sitting, actually, in the back of the first tier here at Wembley. Pep Guardiola and his Manchester City players with those special shirts that say winners and the number 26 in gold letters and numerals on the back of their shirts. And it is Guardiola, and with his team gathered around, he's just sharing a few words and a joke with Bernardo Silva right now, who has been there, as we were hearing, throughout all of Pep Guardiola's reign, and has won all these trophies with his manager. And they're having a few words before they climb the last few steps and will receive their winners' medals, and then the FA Cup. Special moment for players, Robert, no matter how many times, like Bernardo Silva, now 20 times along with his manager, to be a winner once again.
4: Oh, 20 times.
3: It's ridiculous, isn't it?
4: It's ridiculous. And you never get bored of winning. You know, I was lucky to play in winning teams, nowhere near this level. But yeah, winning is the best. That's what you play for. And the more you win, the more you get appreciative of winning, because you know how difficult it is. Today was a difficult game. It wasn't easy for them, but they got over the line. They fought for each other. And the more you win, the more you realize how special that feeling is. Because at one point in your life, in your career, you won't be experiencing that again. So suck it in, enjoy it, the moment. I know the big game's coming up pretty shortly, but enjoy the moment, because these things don't happen that often for most of us.
3: Yes, very special moments, with congratulations at Manchester City on the neon signs around Wembley. It is Pep Guardiola, first of all, who receives his FA Cup winner's medal from His Royal Highness, the Prince of Wales, and the rest of his team following behind with handshakes for those players as they move along the line, including Antoine Semenyo, of course, the scorer of the winning goal, with a word or two from His Royal Highness for the Ghana international. It's the Chelsea players then who've already received their runners-up medals who wait on the pitch to acknowledge Manchester City. Of course, all the City fans are here as well, waiting for this very special moment that will come. Thomas Tuchel, the England manager, former Chelsea boss, with a handshake for Pep Guardiola. He's part of the invited guests today in the Royal Box. And it is the moment Manchester City fans will be building up for when the trophy is finally handed out, as the medals are given out to the players along the line. So many have played their part today, been a part of the squad this season. Nico O'Reilly scoring twice in the League Cup win over Arsenal, which is why we're discussing this cup double today for Manchester City. So the moment almost there then, when the trophy will be lifted. Bernardo Silva, Manchester City's captain, Pep Guardiola, their manager, heading the line of players. It's been a special one, hasn't it, for so many of them. For Bernardo Silva, six-time Premier League winner, now his third FA Cup to go with five League Cups, the Champions League, the Club World Cup, nine glorious years for him. A very special player in Manchester City's history. And what a way for him to bow out with the trophy. For Manchester City, of course, they are used to travelling down to Wembley. They are used to these occasions, and more often than not, they do leave with the silverware, especially when Pep Guardiola has been their manager. What a transformation it has been. His 20th trophy for Manchester City. Incredible what he has done for this club. Just been listening to Sam Lee saying his feeling is it could well be the end for Pep Guardiola at the end of this season. We will have to see for another day. But what he has delivered for this club is just incredible. The City fans wait for the trophy to be lifted high up into the North London sky for Manchester City then, having played against Chelsea today in this 145th FA Cup final. Bernardo Silva and John Stones lift the FA Cup. They have won it for the eighth occasion as the ticker tape extends down over the supporters below. And it is Bernardo Silva that has his hands on yet another trophy for Manchester City. They are winners once more. As the City fans sing, it's been a very incredible occasion for them once again. They travel here a lot, Robert. They see this happen a lot. Yeah. You don't get tired of it, do you, surely?
4: Surely not. Surely not. If you're a supporter, surely that's your dream, and seeing your team lifting trophies. So that's exactly what I've been doing. But yeah, amazing. Let the party begin for the City supporters and the squad.
3: Looks a very emotional Pep Guardiola there. He's led his team up the steps to Wembley. He let John Stones and Bernardo Silva lift the trophy, but he looked emotional there. We tried to read something into everything today, aren't we?
4: Yeah, he looked like he was close to tears. So yeah, listen, we don't know what he's thinking in his head. He might not made his mind up at all, you know. He might wait to the end of the season and whichever way that might go. But yeah, it's yeah, let's just enjoy for what it is for now, and then we'll see how that plays out over the summer.
3: Erling Haaland with an assist today, still without a goal here at Wembley, but playing his part in this success. And the cup, without its lid at the moment, is being passed amongst the Manchester City players. One of them, Mark Gahey, getting a unique opportunity, having been knocked out in one of the biggest, in fact, the biggest FA Cup shock of all time, when Macclesfield beat the holders Crystal Palace in the third round. He was the Palace captain that day, but since his transfer to Manchester City, he gets another go at it, and he is an FA Cup winner. That is quite something this season, isn't it, for him?
4: Yeah, once again, second time FA Cup winner. Yeah, I thought he had a really good game, actually. I mean, Kucinov kept it at bay for City. But yeah, I'm pleased for him, because the rules, obviously, they got changed in his favour. Not just him, obviously, every player that moved, but yeah, I'm pleased for him that he got to play. Yeah, and lift another trophy, because it's... he looks like some player for City in the future.
3: Yeah, that partnership with Husanov as well looks like the one that Pep Guardiola, and who knows who the next manager will favour, but it's the one that he seems to now be favouring, doesn't he, with the way they play together at the end of this season.
4: Yeah, and let's not forget, Husanov is really, really young still, isn't he? He's, what is he, 20, 21, so he's got a lot to learn today. On a few occasions, he made a few rush challenges, so I think he needs someone like Gay, who sort of keeps him under control a little bit, helps him out, helps him keep his emotions under control, because sometimes he seems a bit rash at the moment. Not just today, genuinely, when I see him play, he does seem to make a rush decision. But like I said, he's 21, he's got unbelievable pace, he reads the game well, just on a few occasions where he needs to improve and sort of just step back and just slow the game down a bit. But yeah, if he's 21 and he's got another 10 years from City, I mean, they're going to be just fine.
3: The FA Cup is going to be in front of us once again, so the trophy lift happens just above us here at Wembley, but now the players are going to make their way back onto the pitch. Pep Guardiola has already done that. The cup with Gianni Reinders is being brought back onto the pitch now, and the plinth has been set up which says FA Cup Final Winners 2026, with the sponsors' logos all over it. And that trophy, which is being brought now in front of the Manchester City fans, lifted there. That's what you can hear, the City supporters reacting to the sight of the FA Cup. We'll get another moment for City to celebrate in front of that banner there when they lift the cup again in just a moment. A word on Bernardo Silva. We heard from him, Robert, about what he has done over those incredible 9 years, the trophies he has lifted. His experience this season, I think, has been really important as well, with this different group of players that are coming together. He's put so much into it, isn't he? And he's going to leave again after just such an incredible career at City.
4: Yeah, and you could probably have a case for him being one of the most important players that they've signed in the last 10 years. I personally can't remember him having a bad game. Every time I see City play, he's definitely one of the better players. He drags the team along with his energy, with his passion. He never stops running. He drags people along. He's got that little bit of dirtiness about him, like if a foul needs to be made, he makes it. And he looks and he sounds like the ultimate teammate. Whenever your back is against the wall, he's out there running, fighting. And when you need a bit of quality or a goal, he will come up. So he's been absolutely sensational. And he's done it for 9 years consecutively.
3: Yeah, what a moment. So the champagne is being sprayed around now, and the flares light up the sky. The streamers extend out as well as Manchester City, in front of us here on the Wembley pitch, can celebrate once again as FA Cup winners this year. It was John Stones and Bernardo Silva, then the two players that will be leaving the club at the end of the season, that lifted that trophy at the top of the Wembley steps. They're all together now, being able to celebrate on the pitch, and I'm sure it will be paraded. In fact, it is now, the FA Cup being taken in front of those fans. And what a moment it is for them, celebrating now, just away to our right here at Wembley. So it's Manchester City FA Cup winners, League Cup winners as well. Premier League winners, it's still in Arsenal's hands, isn't it, Robert?
6: Yeah, 100%. It's in Arsenal's hands, and I think the way the last couple of weeks played out for Arsenal with the semi-final against Madrid, Atletico Madrid, the way they sort of got through that the other day, winning again, so it's against West Ham, the away win. The way it played out, I think they got the momentum with them, 100%. It's not going to be pretty, they don't need to be pretty, they know what to do. Two wins gets the job done. They might not even need two wins, subject to how City's getting on with Bournemouth. But yeah, they know what to do, and once you know what to do, I think it's always easy for a team to go out on the pitch and execute it.
3: Can you still celebrate tonight then, this cup win, or do you have to be ultra focused and say it's Bournemouth on Tuesday?
6: I would.
3: I don't know why I was even asking you that question, to be honest.
6: Yeah,
3: but it's Bournemouth on Tuesday. It's a chance of another title.
6: Yeah, no, for sure. There'd be some celebrations, I would imagine. I doubt it'd be 5 o'clock in the morning kind of thing. But of course, it's like I said, these things are precious and they need to be celebrated, whether it's going to be a full-on party or not. But there'd be some gathering, whether it be a meal with families and friends and the club. But I think they should have a little bit of a celebration, because it's a special, special moment. Winning always is.
3: Yeah, you've got to enjoy these moments, haven't you? Still some business to do in terms of the Premier League. But as for the FA Cup for this season, it is all over. You heard it live on the BBC World Service. Sports World here inside the stadium. We're here to bring you all this drama and all this colour, to be right at the heart of the action, so close to where it's happening. And Manchester City celebrating, as I'm sure there'll be great scenes across Ghana as well, after Antoine Semenyo, the Black Stars, having a crucial role to play in this final with Semenyo's goal. And while Sam Lee didn't necessarily think he was player of the season, I think he's had a pretty good season with Bournemouth and with Manchester City. Just a final word on him for now then, on what Semenyo has done and delivered for City today.
6: Yeah, that was well harsh. I mean, I've seen quite a bit of City this year, and I thought he's always been one of the better players on the pitch. Whether he be the player of the season, listen, it's going to be a close call between a few players. But yeah, he's been brilliant. I think he set it in really, really well. Maybe must have watched a different game or games to Sam. So it's but I think he's been brilliant. He's completely bought into the system. He bought into the way City are playing. He runs for them, he fights for them. And today you could see his skill level, you know, to come up with that quick thinking back heel flick through the legs and into the far post. That's what you pay that amount of money for in general, and I think that's money worth spent for him.
3: Absolutely it is. And Antoine Semenyo then delivering Manchester City the trophy today. These celebrations will continue for some time. We're still with you here on Sports World for another 40 minutes or so, and so we'll have more reflections to come. We'll also look ahead to the action in the Premier League and the big news today coming out of the Premier League regarding Manchester United. Look to be reaching an agreement with Michael Carrick to become their manager on a full-time basis for the next couple of years, and we'll build up, of course, to the big games that are going to affect things at the top and the bottom of the table. Right now, though, let's just leave Wembley for a few moments to get the latest BBC News with Eileen McHugh.
9: More than 50 children are now reported to have been abducted in Nigeria's northeast Borno state in attacks on three schools on Friday. Eyewitnesses say the children, mostly from nursery schools, were used as human shields by the attackers as they fled. Hamas and Israel have confirmed that the head of Hamas's armed wing, Izzedine El-Haddad, was killed in an Israeli attack on Friday. He's said to have been the last surviving member of the leadership group that planned the October the 7th attacks. Officials in the Maldives say a diver searching for several missing Italian scuba divers has himself died. The five Italians lost their lives on Thursday while exploring an underwater cave. Officials in Ukraine say the country has received the bodies of more than 500 people who Russia claims are fallen Ukrainian soldiers. The authorities say they will now work to identify the dead. The health minister in the Democratic Republic of Congo has said the strain of Ebola, which has broken out in recent days, has a very high lethality rate. Samuel Roger Kemba added that there was no vaccine. Police in London say they've arrested more than 30 people involved in two major protests. Thousands of officers have been deployed to prevent clashes between supporters of the far-right activist Tommy Robinson and a pro-Palestinian march. At least 8 people have been killed and 15 injured in a collision between a freight train and a bus in the Thai capital Bangkok. The accident happened near Makassan station. And a dead humpback whale discovered near a Danish island has been confirmed to be the same creature that was the subject of a massive rescue attempt from German waters 2 weeks ago. Efforts to free the whale gripped public attention across Europe. After several failed attempts to free it, the whale was taken out to sea in a barge in early May. BBC News, and now it's back to Lee James at Wembley.
3: Eileen, thank you. It's Sports World Live at Wembley, where Manchester City have won the FA Cup final, beating Chelsea by a 2-0. Antoine Semenyo scoring the goal on 72 minutes. His improvised flick made the difference between these two teams. And now City are celebrating. And at the moment, it is Pep Guardiola that has the FA Cup in his hands. And he is lifting it up to those City supporters that are acknowledging what their team has achieved today. Certainly plenty speculating as to whether Pep Guardiola will be leaving at the end of the season. Well, this is his 20th trophy as Manchester City boss, and he is displaying it once again to those City fans with a big smile on his face before he hands it over to Bernardo Silva, who will be leaving at the end of the season. Special moments for these City players in front of their own fans here at Wembley. So more reflections to come on the FA Cup final. We'll also look ahead to the latest round of Premier League fixtures on Sunday. But let's take you around the world of golf from our vantage point here at Wembley. And let's talk golf for the next few moments with 15 players within 2 strokes of the lead at the halfway stage of the US PGA Championship in Pennsylvania. 2 Americans, Maverick McNealy and Alex Smalley, out in front on 4 under par, ahead of a group of 6 players that includes the former Masters champion Hideki Matsuyama. Defending champion Scottie Scheffler is 2 off the lead, and he's called the conditions really tough and the pin positions absurd.
10: It's kind of funny sometimes. I feel like the thing in our game right now, which I do enjoy, I love hard tests of golf, but it's also the hardest game in the world, and we're trying to make it harder. And there's different ways you can do that. You can do that on a golf course like this. I mean, I truly believe they can have the winning score be whatever they would want it to be. I mean, it could be over par if they want it to be, just based purely upon pin locations. And is that the best test? Who knows?
3: That's Scottie Scheffler. The BBC's golf correspondent Ian Carter is with us now, alongside the European Tour and Ryder Cup player Oliver Wilson, following the events at the US PGA Championship. And Ian, we've got, 27 players within 4 shots of the lead. It is one of the most congested leaderboards we've probably seen, haven't we, after a couple of rounds of a major?
11: I'll give you an update on that. It's now 42 players within 4 shots of the lead. It is ridiculously congested. I think a lot of that is down to the way that the course was set up on the first 2 days, where no one was able to separate themselves from the pack. But also the way it's been set up today, it feels a different golf course. Certainly looking at the golf courses, there is still plenty of breeze sweeping across the course, but it's appreciably warmer, so golf balls are traveling further. The players are obviously happier there, but the pin locations, certainly on the front 9, are looking a lot more friendly, and we're seeing some really low scoring in the early exchanges on this third round day. Justin Rose climbed to within a shot of the lead. He has just dropped a shot at the par 3 14th, but he's climbed up to 2 under par, so only 2 shots behind now.
3: Oliver, what has been your thinking on the pin positions there? We heard Scottie Scheffler's thoughts about it, because coming into this championship, there was the question marks that, you know, whether the course would be challenging enough when Keegan Bradley, Justin Rose both finished on 20 under par the last time it was held there in 2018. But we heard what Scottie Scheffler thought about it.
12: Well, from this side of the ropes, I'm loving it. I think if I was playing, yes, I would have had some questions. The pins have been pretty much located on top of all the mounds on the greens, so making it very hard for the ball to get close from the from the fairway. If they're out of position, they had absolutely no chance. And if you do miss the green and you've got some unpredictable lies, very hard to chip it close. So players leaving themselves a lot of 3, 4, 5, 6 footers, and they're proving really tricky too. So from a playing perspective, it's been really tough, but loving it from a viewing perspective.
3: So a fair test, then, or too testing, do you think, over the first couple of days?
12: Absolutely a fair test, yeah. I don't think you could argue with it. It's just severe, and it's a major championship, so I don't see the problem with that. I think it feels more like a US Open type setup, which is great, and the PGA has obviously done that many a time. And I think some people just aren't quite expecting that and are used to having softer pin positions. But the first 2 days certainly have been really tough, and it's helped separate some of the cream from the crop. So I think it's been fair, and today very much more scoreable. Saturday's a moving day, and I think that's what they're looking for. A few more birdies, a bit more entertaining, and try and get those big names up top of the leaderboard.
3: So the big names trying to get up the top there, Ian, but what have Maverick McNealy, Alex Smalley been able to do then over the first couple of rounds that some of those bigger names haven't?
11: Well, uniquely, they've been able to break 70 in both of those rounds, with rounds of 69 and 67 each flipped the one way and then the other. McNealy's 67 came yesterday. He played in the slightly easier conditions later in the day. I think the key separator has been on the greens, being able to hole out really tricky 6-7 footers. Even a 3-footer is no gimme because of the undulations and the hole locations that were selected. It was not just getting close proximity to where those holes were located, but even if you got close to the hole, there would be undulations there, some of them subtle, some of them obvious, but making it very, very difficult, and therefore a huge mental test. And Alex Smalley, he dropped a couple of shots late on in his round. He actually got it to 6-under before finishing with a 69 yesterday. Has looked very, very composed. But that ability on the greens, and also because it's so hard to get to some of the hole locations, you've got to be able to lag your putts really accurately and try and remove the stress of those short putts. And I think both of those players have managed to do that, allied to some pretty decent ball striking as well.
3: Oliver, though, do you think with the Masters champion Rory McIlroy sort of reviving his hopes, bogey-free 67 on Friday, potentially a threat, then Scotty Scheffler, are we going to see some of the bigger names with these different pin positions today make a run?
12: I think so, yeah. I certainly think Scotty Scheffler's almost a guarantee to go low today. He's used to being right at the top heading into a Sunday, and if he just keeps playing his game, then I think he'll be right there. Rory McIlroy has got off to a good start. He's 2-under on the front nine and definitely feeling better about his game than he did on Thursday, so I fully expect him to take advantage of the scoring conditions at the moment. And the wind is meant to be picking up as the day goes on, more up to 20-25 mile an hour gusts, so it gives the early starters a really good advantage to try and make some moves early.
3: Okay, let's see who makes the moves then in this third round. Ian, Oliver, thank you both very much for being with us on Sports World. That's Ian Carter and Oliver Wilson following the US PGA Golf Championship. Now to athletics. Shanghai has been hosting the first Diamond League meeting of the season. Among the highlights, a return to form for one of Jamaica's all-time greats in the women's 200 metres.
7: And they're away in the women's 200 metres. And not much to choose between the athletes in the first 50 metres. Shaunae Miller-Weibo just been caught by Jackson at the moment, but you'd expect that Weibo might come strong in the end with their 400-metre history. Sharika Jackson at the moment slightly ahead of this field. The Jamaican trying to start 2026 off with a win, and she does, 22.07 into a slight headwind.
3: Hannah England describing the action for us. Let's bring in our athletics commentator, Ed Harry. And Ed, after a difficult couple of years then, does this feel like a big win for Sharika Jackson?
13: Highly, it really does. Not just because of how she won, coming off the bend in the lead and staying strong in the finishing straight. It was who she beat as well. We heard Hannah mention Shaunae Miller-Weibo, best known for the back-to-back 400-metre gold medals she won at the Rio and the Tokyo Olympic Games, but some big 200-metre medals in the career of the Bahamian as well. She's returning to the sport following the birth of her second child. Further down that field today, Sha'Carri Richardson of the US, the former 100-metres world champion, and all the way back in fifth place, Amy Hunt, who won a silver in the world final last year. Let's think about this, though. Sharika Jackson is the fastest woman alive for this distance. She can run more than half a second quicker than she did today in the back-to-back seasons of 2022 and 23. Two world golds, establishing herself then as the second fastest in history behind the 88 world record of Florence Griffiths Joyner. Olympic year was ruined by injury, Lee. We saw signs of a return with a bronze in the 200 at last year's World Championship, but a big signal from Jackson today, right at the outset of this Diamond League season. And a big win in the men's 100 too for Gift Lela of South Africa, 9.97 against a quality field. Ferdinand Omanyala of Kenya taking second place. Kenny Benarik of the US coming over the line in third.
3: Now also some big races over the hurdles in Shanghai, Ed.
13: Let's start with the women's 100 hurdles. It was top of the bill, and for a reason. It featured the Olympic champion Masai Russell. It featured the world champion Ditaji Kambunji, the winner of the last three world indoor golds, Devin Charlton there as well. And one of the former world champions in the race was Toby Amusan of Nigeria, who remains this event's world record holder. Commentary once again from Hannah England.
7: Hurdle goes unsurprisingly to Devin Charlton. Charlton out in the lead at the moment. Masai Russell trying to close down on Devin Charlton. Masai Russell, the Olympic champion, looks in brilliant form. She streaks away 12.25, a national record for Devin Charlton. And that's a significant improvement on her own lifetime best. The indoor specialist, if you like, showing that she has that endurance over the final few hurdles.
13: Yes, a win for Masai Russell ahead of Devin Charlton. Charlton setting a personal best, as Hannah said there. Toby Amusan, Nigeria's world record holder, in third place. In the men's sprint hurdles, the world champion Cordell Chinch upset by Jamal Britt, his US teammate. Then we have men's 300 hurdles, Lee. Carsten Warholm is the very best at this. Up at 400 hurdles, he's still the world record holder, but he is no longer the Olympic or the world champion. The 300 hurdles has really been his baby, though, but he was beaten today right at the start of this season, Norwegian, by Alisson Dos Santos, a former world champion in the four hurdles himself, with so many major medals around Warholm and Rai Benjamin over the last few years. Benjamin, the Olympic and world champion for the four hurdles, runs a four flat tomorrow in Tokyo.
3: Now in the field events, we had Mondo Duplantis competing in a very strong men's pole vault field, but the story of the night came from the women's shot put.
13: Yes, Jessica Schilder of the Netherlands is the reigning world champion in the women's shot. At the business end of the competition in Shanghai, she threw that shot put out to 21 metres and 9 centimetres. That is the first throw of 21 metres or more in this event since 1999. It puts Schilder now into the all-time top 20 for the women's shot. None of the women on that list failed drug tests, but there has been a huge disconnect with what was achieved in the 90s and the 80s in the women's shot and what the women in the modern era have been able to do. The fact that Schilder has broken through that today was absolutely huge. 21.09, the winning distance. Mondo Duplantis really wasn't challenged at all today. The second best vaulter, 5.80 meters, Curtis Marshall, who's finished on the podium down in the bronze medal position at the last couple of big meets, the Olympics and the Worlds. Mondo, 6.12 meters, with a completely clean record to break the meeting record in Shanghai. Then three attempts at 6.32, all failures. They would have been new world record heights at 6.32. But world record number 16 will have to wait, Lee.
3: And just finally, Ed, over the longer distances, then a photo finish in the women's steeplechase. Not something we're used to seeing.
13: Two women, Perith Chemutai, the Olympic champion from 2021 of Uganda, and Faith Chirotich, the reigning world champion from Kenya, were together for the whole race. Chemutai got a few metres in the finishing straight, front-running all the way to victory, but that only really tells part of the story. She celebrated a few paces too early, Chemutai, and she still won the race, but we needed a photo. Only by 1/100th of a second. It would have been a pretty awkward conversation with the coach had she not won that race. And in a non-Diamond League event, the women's 5,000 metres, Kenya's Faith Kipyegon opening up her season with a victory.
3: Ed, thank you. That's Ed Harry after the opening Diamond League of the season in Shanghai. Next to tennis, Jannik Sinner remains on course to win the career Golden Masters at the Italian Open in Rome. He needed just 19 minutes to complete his rain-delayed semi-final, beating Daniil Medvedev, and will now meet Casper Ruud in the final. A win would see him join Novak Djokovic as the only man to have won all nine Masters events across their careers. Sinner says he's delighted the match is finally over.
14: You know, during the night, Usually I never struggle to sleep, but you know, this night was not easy because, you know, when you're in the third set, you know, nearly done, but you still have to show up again, and you never know what's happening, you know, because it's basically a new start of a match, you know. There are nerves again, the initial nerves, and but again, look, I'm very happy how I handled this situation, very happy to be back here in the final, and tomorrow is going to be, again, a very tough day, but I'm very happy that it's this match is finally over. It was a very long one.
3: Well, the tennis journalist Ben Rothenberg from Bounces is with us on Sports World. I'm not surprised, Ben, that he's pleased that is over with, stretching into the second day. How did he look health-wise? Because he was struggling, wasn't he, physically on Friday?
15: Yeah, he was vomiting on Friday and had some thigh issue as well. And I think that, as he, you heard him explain in that clip, I think the delay, this rain out, rather than sort of providing him relief, I'm sure it was not the worst thing to get off the court when you're not feeling great on some level, but it also added to the stress and elongated just the tension, you know, being so close to this record that you mentioned of winning all the Masters events, being just the second guy to do that, having more time to sleep when you're sort of still in a match mode and still having that adrenaline up, I think was challenging for him. But the good news is he has, you know, 24 hours or so to recover for his next match. And on pure tennis levels, I think Casper Ruud's a very comfortable match for him. They had a very lopsided match last year in Rome that Sinner won with ease. And so if he's feeling anywhere near close to, you know, 50%, honestly, I think that he's in pretty good shape against Ruud.
3: So not too big a concern then with the French Open, obviously just around the corner. The fact he's on this run, obviously trying to win all of the Masters events, but it's been a busy schedule for him.
15: Yeah, and it's interesting because I think there's really been this sort of paradigm in tennis in the last 10, 20 years has really increased that it's Grand Slams are everything. That Grand Slams are the be-all, end-all in tennis, and they're the only currency that matters, and every champion is only judged by how many Grand Slam titles they've won ultimately. That's the name next year. That's the number next to your name, rather, that ultimately decides where you rank among the greats in the tennis pantheon. But Sinner has this really, really impressive chance to sweep this category of Masters events and do it in incredibly efficient fashion. This long winning streak of consecutive Masters events he's on now, and then also the efficiency with which he's done it since he became a top player. He won his first Masters event in Toronto in 2023, less than 3 years ago, in summer of 2023. Meanwhile, Djokovic was the only other guy to do it. I think he spaced out his 9 Masters wins over the course of more than 11 years. So really, the rapidity with which Sinner has started, you know, checking off these boxes once he got in flow has been really impressive. And, you know, I think it would be worth it, honestly, on some level for him to go for this record, even if it meant compromising the French Open a bit. But I think that the French Open is still something that he's such a clear favorite to win, with Carlos Alcaraz having pulled out of the tournament.
3: And just before you leave us, Ben, a word on the women's final, delayed by rain, but in that opening set, Coco Gauff just getting the advantage over Elina Svitolina.
15: Yeah, Gauff has had a really good clay season last year, obviously winning the French Open, so she goes into this match as a bit of a favorite. It does look like the weather's going to clear up, hopefully, this evening. And yeah, she's just been a big match player. Svitolina has not had a big title of this caliber yet in her comeback the last few years since going on maternity leave. So giving Gauff the edge, and hopefully for her sake, she can close this out without getting too complicated and get focused on her own French Open title defense, which will be more complicated, one thinks, than maybe Sinner's journey of the tournament, given how many top women are still in form atop the women's game right now.
3: Ben, thank you. Ben Rothenberg from Bounces with us as the Italian Open continues there with that final. In the NBA, the San Antonio Spurs will face the defending champions Oklahoma City Thunder in the Western Conference Finals. There was a 139-109 rout of the Minnesota Timberwolves in Game 6 of their playoff. The Spurs have met the Thunder 5 times during the regular season and finished with a 4-1 winning record. Let's hear from their star man, Victor Wembanyama, then, featuring in this stage of the playoffs for the first time in his professional career. So how does it feel?
16: My mind is excited. My body is tired after this game. Just the words conference finals is crazy. Like, it's like something I heard, you know, my whole life. And now being in it is just special. It's hopefully many more conference finals to come next year.
3: Well, in the East, Detroit Pistons beat the Cleveland Cavaliers 115-94 to take their playoff to a 7th game decider on Sunday. The New York Knicks will await the winners. It's the Pistons coach, J.B. Bickerstaff, who says the mental resolve of his players was key to extending the series.
17: They just don't quit. You know, the resolve that they have, you know, the belief that they have in one another, they just have the ability, you know, to bounce back mentally where they don't hang on to things, right? You know, they just move on to the next play, stay moment to moment, and try to win what's in front of them at that time. And, you know, there's a built-in trust, and there's no insecurity in our guys' chemistry. And I think that makes a huge difference in these moments.
3: So the NBA playoffs then continue. Stage 8 of the Giro d'Italia has been won by Letano Narváez, who takes his second stage win of this year's tour. The Ecuadorian finished 32 seconds ahead of his nearest challenger, Andreas Leksand of Norway. It was Portugal's Alfonso Liano who retains the race leader's pink jersey. In cricket, Bangladesh were bowled out for 278 on the opening day of the second test in Sylhet. It was their wicketkeeper, Litan Kumar Das, who top-scored with 126. Pakistan closing on 21 without loss at the close, and Bangladesh lead that two-match series 1-0. So back here at Wembley then, where Manchester City have beaten Chelsea by Antoine Semenyo's goal to nil. It's one that will be celebrated across Ghana, of course, playing the crucial role in this final. Let's hear from the match winner then. He joined the BBC team pitch side with Mark Chapman, Wayne Rooney, Michael Richards and Daniel Sturridge.
18: Have you been practicing?

0: and as long as I've got contact on there and it was towards goal, I was hoping it would go in.
1: Just in the build-up to it, it looked like you thought you might make the run and Haaland go inside, and then you checked and let Haaland make the run.
0: Yeah, I know. Everything happened so fast, to be honest, but when you got the ball, I just wanted to make the box, make sure I'm a presence, see what would happen, and came straight to me and just had to improvise as quick as I can, and I'm happy with the finish. Grateful.
2: How does it feel to score the winning goal at FA Cup final from January moving to Man City and then scoring the winning goal at Wembley at FA Cup final?
0: It feels surreal, to be honest. I don't even have words to describe. Obviously, I've never competed for trophies like this before, so everything's just so new to me now. I'm enjoying every day, enjoying all these trophies, and hopefully we can finish off the job by the end of the season, hopefully.
3: Antoine, your career has been beautiful to watch. I saw clips of you practicing your finishing on socials, and I was blown away by it, right? And I can see you used to pray for times like this, to shine like this.
0: No, 100%. I mean, as a kid, I've always wanted to be playing for the top teams and competing for all the trophies and shining. And it took a long time to get there, but listen, I'm grateful. I mean, whatever happened when I was 16, 15, whatever it is, it doesn't mean it's the end of the journey. So just have to keep working hard and you get your chance.
3: And just lastly, you brought to Manchester City, right? You came to the football club. Psychologically for you, you were the main man at Bournemouth, taking your shots, doing your thing. You've come here now and you've hit the ground running, replicating the same things you were doing there. Could you talk to me about the onus that Pep Guardiola has given you coming to this football club and what it means to you also?
0: The first thing he said to me when I came was, don't change your game. Like, he knows we control the game a lot, but he still wants me to be me, still create a bit of chaos, you know, get in behind, get shots away, dribble at defenders, and that's what I'm good at. So that was the first thing he said to me, and that gave me a bit of ease, to be honest, because I wasn't sure what I was going to be stepping into. But ever since then, he's been so great, honestly. He's just told me, look, you've got all the ability, just be calm, be relaxed, and everything else will flow.
4: That is Antoine Semenyo after his goal-scoring performance today, speaking to the BBC team. Robert Huth is still with us. We're also joined by Ian Dennis from our commentary team today, just to reflect a little more on what we've seen in front of us here at Wembley and look ahead to the Premier League action on Sunday. And a player, Ian, who has had it tough in his career, Arsenal, Tottenham, Fulham, Millwall, didn't happen for him, nearly left the game at the age of 15, but he has performed and now he's done it on the big stage.
5: Yeah, and for anybody listening in Ghana, Mohetti Sane, one of my favourite countries in the world, I've always got to get that bit in. I actually voted for him. I'm in the FWA, I voted for him. I thought he should have been the Footballer of the Year. He got my vote because I think if you look at his form for Bournemouth this season, he gave them a platform which has now given them an opportunity to get into Europe for the first time in their history. And then when he moved to Manchester City, once they'd activated that release clause, I think he gave them impetus in the title race with Arsenal. So he scored 11 goals for Bournemouth and he's now scored 10 for Manchester City. And he always seems to play football with a smile on his face. He's a joy to watch. And as we've just heard, he's a joy to speak to. And I think he's had an incredible season.
4: Well, there we go, you see, Robert. It got Ian's vote. So it didn't get Sam Lee's vote, but it got Ian's.
6: Yeah, well, I've got mine as well, to be fair. I agree with you. He's been superb.
5: Yeah.
4: Yeah, well, great performance from him. And as you say, surely celebrated all across Ghana as well for what he has done with a World Cup to come for him. So that's here at Wembley then with Antoine Semenyo's goal there today. Premier League action on Sunday. We'll look ahead to that and where we are with the title race. But on Friday night, there was another very difficult defeat for Liverpool to deal with, beaten 4-2 by Aston Villa. It leaves their Champions League spot still in doubt ahead of the final game of the campaign. And over the last few hours, Liverpool's Mohamed Salah has been on social media with a post that has been critical of manager Arne Slot, centering on a demand for accountability, noting that the team had crumbled under pressure and desperately needing to rediscover their identity. Salah urged a return to the fierce, aggressive, heavy metal attacking style that defined their most successful era under Jurgen Klopp. Let's hear then from Arne Slot speaking after that defeat to Aston Villa.
7: It's not about me or how frustrated I have to be. It's frustrating for everyone that's involved. So that's the players, that's the staff, and it's definitely also our fans. So it's frustrating to see for them. It's frustrating for the players that put a lot of effort in to come back to 1-1 and then try to score the 2-1. That a moment of that, and of course can happen in football, you can slip. But it's so unfortunate. And that also leads to a goal. Ibu Konate comes so close to blocking it, and then the ball goes almost through his legs into the far corner. Yeah, that is something that is probably part of our season, but nothing to complain about. Now we know what to do next week.

0: and that's what we have to focus on.
1: That was on a slot after the defeat, Ian. With the comments from Mohamed Salah on social media, I just wonder how much is he representing the rest of that Liverpool dressing room. Curtis Jones had replied to that Salah post with an applause emoji on Instagram. Andy Robertson also leaving at the end of the season, saying a long way short of the levels. What do you think Salah was trying to achieve here with this post?
2: Well, whatever he's tried to achieve, I know what he will have done. He's now ramped up the pressure on his manager, Arne Slot, because he's talking about, I've witnessed this club go from doubters to believers and from believers to champions. It took hard work. He then talks about crumbling to yet another defeat. He's not held back in that statement on Instagram. And he's also buying into a narrative that a lot of the Liverpool supporters believe who want a change of manager. So I think he's really ramped up the pressure on Arne Slot now for the remaining two games of the season.
1: Yeah, you do wonder where this is going to leave Arne Slot and his authority in it being challenged really by players that are still at the club. They may not be next season, but they are still there right now.
3: Yeah, I mean, I'm not a big fan of these kind of Instagram messages. I think as a player, it's very easy just to put the blame on a manager, yeah, isn't it? And it feels like that's what's happening now. When I've been a player myself, sometimes you just need to do it yourself. You know, you can't keep putting the blame on the new manager. It's his fault. It's the old manager was better. Sometimes it's on you, you know. That, and it's fair to say that the guys we just mentioned, none of them have really performed as well as they could have been. Now they will argue it's because of the coaching or the tactics or whatever, but sometimes you just need to take responsibility as a player. And it's with posts that I don't like it.
2: I mean, Liverpool have never been a sacking club. You know, if you look at their history, they've always shown patience to their managers. But also Liverpool are a football club that tends to do their business behind closed doors. And what he's doing now is bringing it into the public domain. And if anything, I wasn't aware what Curtis Jones and Andrew Robertson have done. But now all of a sudden it's underlining and reinforcing everything that Salah has said, which actually they're doubling down on it. And therefore, Arne Slot now, his future will once more be a really strong talking point.
1: Going into the last game of the season at home to Brentford. Now, Manchester United reaching agreement with Michael Carrick to become the club's permanent head coach. So the formal process of exchanging contracts now underway. So Carrick signing an initial two-year deal, the option of an additional 12 months. What do you both feel, Ian? You know, for the performance he's put in this season and what he has been able to do, Manchester United third place in the table. He deserved that, didn't he?
2: I think so. It was since he was appointment on January the 17th, there's not one club in the Premier League that's earned more points than Manchester United. And I think he deserves the job for what he's done. I think when he went in, as soon as he recruited Steve Holland, who I think was an astute move alongside him, and then brought in Jonathan Woodgate, who was a good sounding board for him when he was at Middlesbrough, when they worked there together, and then Johnny Evans, straight away I thought to myself, this isn't a guy who's just keeping the seat warm for somebody else. You know, he had a 4.5 month spell to really nail that position, and he's done that. And I also think the way he's spoken, I thought he's brought back a lot of the values of Manchester United. It seems like a natural fit for him. Caught a word with him briefly after the Sunderland game last week. We had the commentary on Sports World, of course, at the Stadium of Light, and I just said, I hope you get the job because I think you deserve it. And he then happened to mention that, you know, that would have been a game that we'd have lost maybe a year ago. So he's brought a resolve back to Manchester United, and I think he deserves the opportunity.
3: Yeah, for once it's a sensible decision for Man U, isn't it?
2: Yeah,
3: to keep him. I think for what you said, like in terms of points, you know, the best since he's taken over. He knows the club now. If someone else would come in now, he would need another 6 weeks to get to know the squad pre-season. So I think it makes sense from the way I see it.
2: Yeah, and he also, he's been going to the youth games. You know, he was at the Youth Cup final against Manchester City. He's invested his time and he's been rewarded. Now, you could argue that they haven't been playing European competition. It's the fewest amount of games, 40 games they're going to play this season, which is the fewest since, I think, off memory, 1914-15. So the fact that there have been no distractions has undoubtedly helped, but they are back in the Champions League. That's where Manchester United need to be. Some supporters would say that's the way they deserve to be. But that, it's not a given right. And what he's done, I think, is he's just gone back to basics and they've done well. But they're going to have to sign well. They're going to have to recruit well in the summer.
1: Yeah, big transfer window ahead. They play Nottingham Forest in the latest round of Premier League games. Before our few final thoughts then of Sunday's matches, let's get some more reaction with Mats Faruqi now with the Chelsea interim manager, Callum McFarlane.
4: Callum, talk us then through how that final played out from your side's perspective.
5: Yeah, it's a disappointing result. I thought it was two evenly matched sides. Got a lot of respect for Manchester City. They they cause you a lot of problems. Firstly, congratulations to them on winning the FA Cup. But I thought it could have gone either way today. I thought there were moments where we were the better side. I thought there was moments where they were the better side, and they produced a really high quality moment that's decided the game.
4: Yeah, talk to us about the real positive moments from your team. You really built up a head of steam towards half time, and you started the second half incredibly strongly as well, but just you didn't seem able to build on those moments.
5: Yeah, I think they started the better side. We didn't quite get our press right in the first 15 to 20 minutes. Once we started getting that right, we started to take control of the second half. We had momentum, we had moments, we got into really good areas. We didn't quite capitalise on that. I thought we started the second half the better team as well, and you felt like we need a goal at this moment. And then they actually end up producing a moment when the game went a bit into nothing, and then you end up having to chase the game, and it makes it very difficult.
4: I wonder for you personally as well, obviously, with your managerial career, what you've taken from this whole experience. I mean, an FA Cup final is so massive, and all the demands there are on your time in terms of working with your players, but obviously media commitments as well. I just wonder what you take away from the whole experience as well, personally.
5: Yeah, I don't think it's the right time to speak about like my experience, and I'm honestly devastated for the players. I thought they gave everything today. There's been a lot of people questioning their fight, their commitment to this club, and I thought it's just disappointing with how inconsistent we've been. But this team, on their day, when they produce that level of performance, they can compete with anyone. So I'd probably like to focus on that more than my experience.
1: That's Callum McFarlane, almost out of time, but for Chelsea next, a big one against Tottenham. It's going to have implications, of course, for the relegation battle, with West Ham playing Newcastle in on Sunday.
2: Absolutely, yeah. And down at the bottom, but the significance of Manchester City winning the FA Cup here today is that it now opens up eighth place in the Premier League for European competition. That would be the Conference League, because six and seven will go to the Europa League. That could be Chelsea, but it could be Brentford too.
1: And of course, Chelsea, if they can't win the cup, they could relegate Spurs. That would help them, wouldn't it?
3: That would be any Chelsea supporter's dream if they could help sending Spurs down. So, yeah, for however disappointing it was today, they'd be looking forward to Tuesday's game, that's for sure.
1: Ian, thanks so much for being with us. Robert as well, just a very quick final thought. I mean, Pep Guardiola was very emotional today. Could this be it? Could it be it for Pep?
3: It certainly has got the look of things, hasn't it? So, listen, we have to see and wait. But I think if they win the Premier League, he will go.
1: Robert, thank you so much.
3: Thank you.
1: Robert Huth's been with us. We've been here at Wembley today, where we have seen Chelsea beaten by Manchester City. It took a moment of magic made in Ghana to seal the FA Cup for Manchester City.
6: Haaland goes with a cross of leg from Semenyo. It's in. What a clever touch that was from one of the signings of the season, Antoine Semenyo, and Manchester City lead.
7: Sports World is a BBC Sport production for the BBC World Service.
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9: 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Just some of the issues facing voters in Sweden ahead of the upcoming elections this autumn. 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
11: Welcome to the newsroom. I'm Ankur Desai. A joint US and Nigerian forces operation to kill a senior Islamic State leader in Nigeria.
12: Well, this is a long time coming, so it's like a prime target. This was the right time to strike.
11: We'll have analysis to follow. Elsewhere, Hamas and Israel have confirmed that the head of the Hamas armed wing was killed in an Israeli attack on Friday in Gaza. A ceasefire is in place in theory, but life for Gazans remains perilous.
13: Death and destruction for Palestinians in Gaza continues every day. You hear the sounds of gunfire, you hear the sounds of explosions, drones overhead all day, all night.
11: There's been a huge police operation in London as tens of thousands descend on the city for two rival marches, one organised by a far-right activist, the other an annual pro-Palestinian event. And
14: It's an absolutely amazing city for it.
15: It was on my bucket list.
14: I arrived Friday, decided to do the sightseeing thing on the Saturday, and then went full-blown Eurovision.
11: We're live in Vienna ahead of the Eurovision Song Contest final. That all follows this BBC World News update.
16: BBC News with Sue Montgomery. More than 50 children are now reported to have been abducted in northeast Nigeria in attacks on three schools on Friday. Most of the children are between 2 and 5 years old and were taken from nursery schools in the area of Musa in Borno State. Chris Awokor reports.
17: Musa community is now in mourning, with traumatized parents desperately waiting for information about their children. One father told the BBC his 6-year-old daughter was taken and his wife remains inconsolable. There has been no contact from the kidnappers and no group has claimed responsibility. A teacher said gunfire rang out before armed men stormed classrooms abducting the children. Witnesses say the attackers arrived on motorcycles shortly after troops left. The security forces gave chase but could not fire as the children were used as shields. Troops continue efforts to track down the abductors.
16: The funeral has been held in Gaza of the head of the armed wing of Hamas, Ezzedine Al-Haddad, who was killed in an Israeli attack late on Friday in Gaza City. Israel had accused Al-Haddad of helping plan the deadly Hamas assault on Israel in October 2023. More from Emir Nader in Jerusalem.
18: The body of Ezzedine Al-Haddad was held aloft by mourners alongside posters bearing his face. The 56-year-old had spent nearly 4 decades in Hamas, a longtime military commander and the de facto leader in Gaza as of last year. His wife and daughter are believed to have been killed alongside him. Haddad's assassination is being touted as a significant moment by Israeli officials. He's believed to have been one of the last living masterminds of the October the 7th attacks. Following the strikes, the Israeli Defense Minister Israel Katz called the family of a former hostage who said Haddad had been her captor in Gaza. Israel believes he had used a number of hostages as human shields.
16: Officials in the Maldives say one of their divers involved in a search operation for 4 missing Italian scuba divers has died. A government spokesman, Mohammed Hossein Sharif, told the BBC that Sergeant Mohammed Mahodi was taken to hospital in a critical condition after blacking out when coming to the surface, but later died while receiving treatment. Mr. Sharif paid tribute to him.
19: He's a staff sergeant, also very popular young man, by the way. I knew him personally because he was also a very popular young sportsman in the country. He's a very, very popular basketball player.
16: 5 Italian divers lost their lives on Thursday while exploring an underwater cave, but only one of their bodies has so far been recovered. Officials in Ukraine say the country has received the bodies of more than 500 people who Russia says are fallen Ukrainian soldiers. The authorities say they'll now work to identify the dead. World News from the BBC. The health minister in the Democratic Republic of Congo has said the strain of Ebola, which has broken out in recent days, is very lethal. Samuel Roger Gamba added there was no vaccine or specific treatment available. The outbreak of the highly infectious disease in the eastern DRC has caused 80 deaths out of nearly 250 suspected cases. The celebrated Portuguese artist João Abel Manta, whose political cartoons defied the oppression of decades of right-wing dictatorship, has died. He was 98. Manta trained in architecture before devoting himself to drawing, becoming an influential caricaturist. Police in London say they've arrested more than 30 people involved in 2 major protests in the city. Thousands of officers have been deployed to prevent clashes between those attending the Unite the Kingdom rally, organised by the far-right activist known as Tommy Robinson, and people taking part in a pro-Palestinian march. A dead humpback whale discovered near a Danish island has been confirmed to be the same creature that was the subject of a massive rescue attempt from German waters 2 weeks ago. Here's Orlando Thiel.
20: Efforts to free the whale, initially spotted stuck on a sandbank in the Baltic Sea in March, had gripped public attention across Europe. There was intense debate in Germany over how best to help the humpback, who became known as Timmy in the media. After several failed attempts to free it, the whale was taken out to sea in a barge in early May. But following tests, Denmark's environmental agency says the dead humpback whale found several days ago near the island of Anholt is the same animal.
16: In men's football, Manchester City have won the FA Cup, beating Chelsea 1-0. For Chelsea, it meant the disappointment of a record fourth successive FA Cup final defeat. It ended their chances of silverware this season. BBC News.
11: Hello, you're listening to the newsroom from the BBC World Service with me, Ankur Desai. Welcome to the programme. Just 6 months ago, President Trump criticised the Nigerian government for not doing enough to protect Christians against Islamist attacks. Now, though, he's thanking the government in Abuja for its partnership after announcing that the two countries had flawlessly executed a joint operation to kill Abu Bilal al-Milyuk, the second in command of the Islamic State group, and a man Mr. Trump described as the most active terrorist in the world. This morning, the Nigerian President Bola Tinubu said that early assessments confirmed that al-Milyuk had died in his compound in the Lake Chad Basin. Daniel Bwala is a special advisor to the Nigerian president. He told the BBC more about the operation.
12: Well, this is a long time coming. Abu Moinok, you know, otherwise called Abu Moinok, has been chased. So as soon as the intelligence was able to trace him to a location and it became the right time, the forces of the United States and Nigeria were able to conduct this operation. And then we had him and some of the other people with him killed. Yeah. Bilal al-Munuki is also been in their terror list. So it's like a prime target. As soon as the platforms from the American side and Nigerian side came to the conclusion that this was the right time to strike, at the time you could meet him as well as other people associated with him.
11: Just before we came on air, I spoke to Barry Marston, an analyst on jihadist groups with BBC Monitoring.
15: Well, in the last few hours, the US military has actually released footage apparently showing his final moments as an airstrike is launched above the compound where he was apparently based. There's always a lot of ambiguity about these developments, though, because we're talking about a very remote island location in the middle of the Lake Chad wetlands. We've had so many cases where the Nigerian military in the past has announced such figures have been killed only for them to pop up over and over again. In fact, the very same individual, Abu Bilal al-Milyuk, was actually reported dead in 2024 strike.
11: And Barry, how big a blow is this to the Islamists?
15: He seems to have been a significant West Africa-wide regional coordinating figure. And he has a long-standing role within the Boko Haram and Islamic State movement. Having said that, this branch of the Islamic State in northeastern Nigeria is very well established. It's quite wealthy economically. It's got control over a significant amount of territory. And as well, it's got quite a well-defined hierarchy. It's quite used to a fairly high level of attrition of its senior figures. Even over the last few weeks, we've actually seen very large attacks by this branch against well-defended Nigerian military positions across Borno State in northeastern Nigeria. So we are talking about a very capable jihadist group that likely will continue to be able to sustain itself. The taking out of one or two individuals probably isn't an overriding hurdle for it.
11: Yeah, how likely is that? Because the Nigerian government have said that others were killed too. Do you know who they were?
15: No, we don't. But just in the last few minutes, I've been looking at reactions by Islamic State supporters to this attack. And actually, many of them are ridiculing it because President Trump claimed that this figure is the number two leader in the Islamic State hierarchy. Actually, that's very unlikely because the top figures within the Islamic State have tended to historically be from the Arab world, Iraqis, Syrians. At best, this is likely a sort of sub-Saharan African regional figure. Certainly, Islamic State supporters seem to have been playing this down, even though we almost certainly will never get any sort of official confirmation or comment from Islamic State leadership itself on this.
11: And just finally, Barry, are Donald Trump's criticisms forgotten now? It wasn't long ago he was saying the Nigerian government needed to do more to protect Christians against Islamist attacks.
15: Well, actually, when he made these comments back around November last year, it caused a certain amount of surprise because actually at that point, jihadist attacks on Christians in Nigeria were at a relative low. Contrasted with that, just over the last few weeks, we've actually seen some really big attacks targeting Christian majority villages. And even just this morning, following this airstrike, we have reports of a mass abduction from a school in an area with a high proportion of Christians, probably by one of these jihadist groups.
11: Barry Marston from BBC Monitoring there. Hamas has confirmed that Israel killed one of its commanders in Gaza, one of the architects of the October the 7th attacks. In theory, there is a ceasefire currently in place in Gaza as part of President Trump's peace plan. Patrick Griffiths from the ICRC, who's just been to Gaza, says the territory is still a long way from peace.
13: There are three images that really stay with you. One is, so once you enter into, you know, through Kerem Shalom into Gaza, and you see stretching 4 kilometres, just mounds of rubble, so broken slabs of concrete, twisted rebar, not a building standing in sight. And then you cross into the area where people can live, are forced to live, and that image like of rubble is replaced with the image of a sea of tents, you know, crowded close to each other. And these are large Palestinian families forced to live in incredibly small spaces with no privacy. And then I was based in the center of Gaza, and we did a couple of trips up to Gaza City. And you see essentially the ghost of a city. You see hollowed out buildings. We visited our Shifa hospital, this hospital, which looks like no hospital should, riddled with bullets, scarred, with the scars of more than 2 years of conflict. Those images are haunting and they stay with you. And they also underscore that healthcare really is a casualty of this armed conflict, and that death and destruction for Palestinians in Gaza continues every day. Every day, it's part of your daily routine. You hear the sounds of gunfire, you hear the sounds of explosions, you hear drones overhead all day, all night. I mentioned I visited Al-Shifa. When I was there, a paramedic was brought in. Not a paramedic bringing in a patient, a paramedic was brought in who had been shot and hit by a stray bullet and killed. They had, this is the way there, they had the body bag open on the ground so that family, friends and colleagues could say farewell to this paramedic who had been shot and killed. And that's not unusual. That is the norm.
11: Let's get more from our international editor, Jeremy Bowen.
0: This process based on the 20-point peace plan clearly isn't working. There have been talks. Hamas has engaged in some talks about handing over governmental responsibilities, limited disarmament, but the sides are way, way apart. And Hamas doesn't really show any sign of wanting to disarm. So that is considered to be the starting point of this entire process. So as you've been hearing, there is a continuing massive humanitarian crisis. And because people like me can't get in there, journalists can't get in there, foreign journalists can't get in there to report the story because Israel continues to impose restrictions. Sadly, with everything else going on in the Middle East, all this has fallen out of the headlines. But that does not mean that the plight of civilians in Gaza is any less than appalling. And it could be a lot better.
11: Our international editor, Jeremy Bowen. Politicians in Australia's Northern Territory have announced a review of the child protection system after the death of a 5-year-old girl in Alice Springs. Kumanjai Little Baby, as she's known for cultural reasons, went missing last month after being put to bed by her mother in an Aboriginal community. A 47-year-old man has been charged with her murder. Her death caused national outrage and grief, but also highlighted the deep disparities that exist in Australia. Our Australia correspondent Katie Watson reports now from Alice Springs, and a warning for Aboriginal and Torres Strait Islander listeners. Our coverage contains references to someone who has died.
21: She was my little princess. My princess who loved the colour pink. My heart is broken into a million pieces.
22: Kumanjai Little Baby, in the words of her mother, a little girl like any other. Hundreds of people turned up to this vigil, many of them wearing pink. There are people in jumpers that are pink because it's really chilly now with the sun going down here in the outback in winter. Dogs with pink bows, children with pink balloons, everyone paying respects to the little girl who died. Kumanjai Little Baby's body was found 5 days after she went missing. A man's been charged with her murder, but her death has made the country reflect. How could this have happened? A small child from a vulnerable, poor family, left exposed. Why? So many questions that need answering, but for now, the community wants to grieve. A period known as sorry business. The raw pain echoed across the sports ground after the vigil ended.
23: I think more than anything, it's probably the sadness of that with
2: systems of, around poverty for marginalised people, that systems, that people fall through the cracks. And this little girl was beloved by her family and community, but obviously lived in poverty and was vulnerable.
4: It's often, there's heavy things that happen in this town, and it, as a non-Indigenous Australian, I think it, the colonisation story is still really big here, it's still really present.
5: A jewel set in Australia's northern seas.
22: For decades, Australian governments have introduced policies that have failed Aboriginal people.
5: It's inhabited by a people whose instincts are not far removed from the lower animals, and the children especially are just carefree products of nature in the raw.
22: Right up to the 1970s, thousands of Aboriginal and Torres Strait Islander children were removed from their families to get them to assimilate, part of what's known as the stolen generations.
5: White missionaries have come among the coloured Aboriginals and are doing noble work in saving the blacks from themselves.
22: Then, in 2007, the Northern Territory intervention that lasted 15 years, an Australian federal government initiative aimed at combating alleged child sexual abuse in Aboriginal communities.
23: I don't want to be right here, right now, to have to stand in this chamber.
22: Kumanjay Little Baby's family has asked that her death not be politicised, but politicians on all sides now want to make their point. Liberal Senator Jacinta Nampajimba-Price, who said she was a relative of the little girl, spoke earlier this week.
23: For too long in this country, there has been silence around what is happening in too many town camps and remote communities. A silence driven by fear. Fear of speaking honestly about dysfunction, violence, alcohol abuse. That silence is killing our babies.
22: This week, the Northern Territory government said a review would be launched into the child protection system here and reforms will be made. But leaders are clear. Aboriginal people need not to be blamed for these failings, and they also need to be consulted to find a way forward. But few here in Alice Springs that I spoke to really believe her death will deliver much-needed change.
11: Katie Watson, our Australia correspondent, reporting. You're listening to the newsroom from the BBC World Service. Still to come, broken hearts and blue skies, the lows and highs from the day's football here in Britain. Before then, a reminder of the main news. It's now thought that more than 50 children, mostly aged between 2 and 5, have been abducted in northeast Nigeria. Reports say they were used as human shields by their kidnappers. Here in London today, there were two big rival marches raising fears of possible clashes. One was in support of Palestinians. The other was organised by the far-right figure Tommy Robinson. The police mounted a huge operation to keep the two apart. These people explained why they were taking part in the so-called Unite the Kingdom march.
24: I want England to be England. And also I want the boats to stop. And I just want our politicians, whoever it may be, I want them to think of us, the British.
25: I don't agree with unbridled immigration, and it's just a non-stop line of people coming in. No one's checked. No one, you don't know whether they're criminals or people that are here justifiably. You don't know anything about them, but you just let them in.
11: Views like those provoked criticism from people attending the other pro-Palestinian march.
26: Terrible things are happening in this society. People are poor. Climate change is wrecking everything, so you've got every right to be angry, but you are angry with the wrong people. It is not refugees, it is not immigrants, it is not Muslims who are causing your problems.
27: I'm just fed up with the rise of racism, and I can't believe in 2026 that we're having these discussions at the moment. We see terrible things happening around the world in the name of the far right, and it just makes me sick.
11: Our correspondent Nick Johnson spoke to us from the pro-Palestinian march.
28: This has been a day of significant protests in London, a significant number of demonstrators, but also a significant policing operation. I was at this annual protest organised by the Palestine Solidarity Campaign, and I'd say there were tens of thousands of protesters on this route, I'd say, by the time it got going. Police had been very clear here in London that their main priority was to keep these two protests apart. So the Palestine Solidarity Campaign protest where I was today, well apart from this protest called Unite the Kingdom, organised by the far-right activist Tommy Robinson. And it seems that they were successful in that. The geography of the capital and the routes that the police use for both groups meant that there was very little chance of the groups coming into contact with one another.
11: Let's cross live now to the BBC's Tom Symonds, who's been at the Unite the Kingdom march today. Tom, a question twofold then. What does this say about the political divide in the UK at the moment? But how well also did the police do today?
1: Well, just to answer that last one first, since Nick has dealt with him himself, I think he's right. I think there was a very careful use of the geography of London, some very big buildings between the Unite protest, which I was on, and the PSC one that Nick was on, and the remaining gaps that people might have got through to meet up with those protesters on either side, blocked by lines of police. So I think the police will be pleased they've arrested more than 30 people, but there has been no significant trouble. As for the politics of this protest, well, Unite the Kingdom is a very, very loose group of right-wing voices centred around the far-right activist Tommy Robinson. It's quite hard to understand from people what they actually would like to see happen as a result of these protests, which is a question that you might always ask. But certainly the grievance is best summed up, I think, by one woman I spoke to who said that she felt that the white working class in the UK was being discriminated against by a government that was more keen on helping immigrants and woke theories than it was in helping the working people of the UK. There was a lot of ill feeling towards Keir Starmer, the Prime Minister. Personally, I heard very few people say that the Labour Party was at fault. They seem to not like the Prime Minister. And that, I think, is a protest that's going to continue.
11: OK, Tom, appreciate your time. BBC's Tom Symonds there, reporting from central London. Right, staying here in Britain, it's been a big day for football. Hearts have been broken in Scotland. More on that in just a moment. But first, we head to Wembley, where Manchester City came out on top against Chelsea in the FA Cup final. Lee James from Sports World is there for us. Lee, another trophy yet again for Pep Guardiola.
3: Yes, that's right, Anka. His 20th major title success since he moved to Manchester City. This was a tight and tense final, and it took a moment of quality to settle it from Ghana international Antoine Semenyo, scoring in the 1-0 win, a 72nd minute back heel flick that really was so superb, one of the great cup final goals, which deservedly won it for Manchester City. Chelsea did produce one of their best performances in recent months. They came close and had opportunities as well, but ultimately it was about Semenyo. He said afterwards that everything happened so fast, it came straight to me, I had to improvise myself as quickly as I can, deservedly scoring the goal then. Yes, has given Pep Guardiola another trophy. Of course, the speculation is whether this will be the final cup trophy. It may well be a Premier League title down the line. We'll have to wait and see. But he left today at least with the FA Cup.
11: Yeah, incredible. I think 20 trophies in 10 years now for Pep Guardiola. But earlier in the day, a huge story in Scotland. The title decider, Hearts, had been leading the league since September, but a dramatic finale. They had to avoid defeat against host Celtic to clinch their first title since 1960. And the Hoops, well, they needed to win to get their hands on the title. And what, with matter of minutes and seconds to go, the score was 1-1, Lee. And then some crucial goals tipped the title towards the Glaswegians.
3: Yes, that's right. As you say, an astonishing finale. Hearts so close to denying Celtic the title and winning their first since 1960. One apiece until the late stages. Dyson Maeda in the 87th minute scoring a goal that was eventually awarded after a VAR review. And then Callum Osman broke later and scored a third. So Celtic taking their fifth successive title. And this fairy tale season of Hearts, they were denied it right at the end.
11: Pity for them. But Lee, as always, thank you so much for coming on the programme. Lee James, our colleague from Sports World, from the BBC World Service. Right, we're going to finish in Austria, where there are less than 2 hours to go until the start of the Eurovision Song Contest final.
6: It's an absolutely amazing city for it.
7: It was on my bucket list.
6: I arrived Friday, decided the sightseeing thing on the Saturday, and then went full-blown Eurovision.
11: Well, acts from 25 countries will compete in the contest's 70th year. Finland are the favourites to win with their violin-infused epic ballad. But there's strong competition from several countries this year. Denmark are also top contenders for the trophy. And yet you don't even have to be European to be in with a chance. Delta Goodrum in Australia seen as another likely winner, but the competition has also been marred by controversy. Five countries are boycotting this year's contest over Israel's participation, opposing its actions in Gaza. Let's get more then from the BBC's Pete Allison, who joins me now from Vienna. Pete, I can imagine excitement is building where you are right now.
7: Excitement building and storm clouds as well. It's been a rainy day here in Vienna, but that's nothing a poncho and a bit of Eurovision enthusiasm can't sort for these fans. We've travelled from all over the world for that. We've met Australians, we've met people from South America. It's not just Europe that is interested in this contest. It's not just Europe, as you mentioned, who even compete in this contest as well, given Australia are such a big part of it these days as well. So yeah, a huge amount of excitement and counting down as a result of plenty of rehearsals, two huge semi-finals. All the focus now is on that arena here in Vienna, ready for a very big night and one of the most watched live events in the world.
11: And Pete, I can imagine Eurovision fans thinking, well, if Australia do win, does that mean I can start looking at flights to Australia? But that's not necessarily the case, right?
7: Yeah, it's a little bit complicated, really. So we understand that in the past, when there have been conversations with Australia and the idea of Australia winning, the plan apparently would be that one of the big four contributors to the organisation of Eurovision financially, so that is Italy, Germany, the UK and France. We understand that one of them would be nominated by Australia at Australia's choosing in order to host on its behalf. And when you look at the fact that the UK and Italy have both hosted Eurovision within the last decade, that really narrows it down probably to either France or Germany. But there are a couple of caveats there. We know that France would be desperate to win Eurovision and would surely love to host it in its own right rather than sort of hosting it by proxy. And the other thing is that when we've spoken to Australians here in Vienna, they are desperate to have it there. They would love to have it in the South Hemisphere and host it in their own right. Of course, we don't know how complicated that would be with time difference and everything and being able to get this vast event to the other side of the world compared to where it is right now. So it's not completely clear what the end result would be, but that's a conversation that Eurovision bosses have said they will only start thinking about in the event that Australia win. And of course, there are plenty of countries that are trying to stop that happen.
11: Okay, Pete, just very briefly, there's been some controversy with concerns raised by various countries about Israel's participation.
7: Yes, so five countries are boycotting this year. That's Slovenia, Spain, Iceland, Ireland and the Netherlands. They aren't competing this year. And that is as a result of Israel's military action in Gaza. But also, Israel has denied in the last year or so that it broke Eurovision's rules with regards to promoting its act on state-run social media accounts. That's something that Israel denies doing, but a lot of countries felt that it was a breaking Eurovision's set of rules. And those rules have been tweaked slightly with a view to trying to avoid that happening in future. So Israel's presence here has been one of the main talking points over the course of the last few weeks.
11: Pete, very briefly, before you go in 10 seconds, your tip for the title. Who's bringing that trophy home tonight?
7: I think people will be booking some flights to Helsinki, perhaps, by the end of the night. I feel like Finland is one of the favourites. I just can't really shake them from my head in terms of whether they'll win.
11: We shall wait and see. Thank you, Pete, finishing that edition of The Newsroom.
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19: Coming up on The Fifth Floor, Belarus's crackdown on independent reporting has seen journalists jailed and forced to leave the country. At the end of March, the government designated the BBC as a producer of extremist materials, leaving people with stark choices.
20: Let's say a person opens a BBC News Instagram page and likes some post. He or she can face up to 15 days in jail.
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16: More than 50 children, most between 2 and 5 years old, are reported to have been abducted in northeast Nigeria in attacks on 3 schools on Friday. Eyewitnesses say the youngsters were used as human shields as the attackers fled. The funeral has been held in Gaza for the head of the armed wing of Hamas, Ezzedine Al-Haddad, who was killed in an Israeli attack on Friday in Gaza City. He had been the de facto leader of Hamas since last year. Officials in the Maldives say one of their divers involved in the deep-sea search for several missing Italians has died. The 5 Italians lost their lives on Thursday, exploring an underwater cave. A strain of Ebola, which has broken out in the Democratic Republic of Congo, has a very high lethality rate, according to the health minister. Samuel Roger Kamba said there was no vaccine or specific treatment. A dead humpback whale discovered near a Danish island has been confirmed as the same animal that was the subject of a massive rescue attempt from German waters 2 weeks ago. Efforts to free the whale garnered public attention across Europe. Police in London say they've arrested more than 30 people involved in 2 major protests in the city. Thousands of officers were deployed to prevent clashes between those attending a Unite the Kingdom rally organised by the far-right activist Tommy Robinson and a pro-Palestinian march. The celebrated Portuguese artist João Abel Mantas died aged 98. His political caricatures defied decades of authoritarian dictatorship in Portugal. Manchester City have won the FA Cup, English football's showpiece event. They beat Chelsea 1-0 to lift the trophy for an 8th time. BBC News.
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0: Estás escuchando The Fifth Floor.
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19: This is The Fifth Floor, at the heart of global storytelling with BBC journalists from all around the world. I'm your host, Farnak Amidi. Until the end of March, BBC News Russian was the only source of independent reporting in Belarus, where journalism has been suppressed by the government of Alexander Lukashenko. But on March 25th, Belarus added the BBC to a list of extremist materials, meaning that it is now an offense for people in Belarus to like or share BBC content. BBC Russian's Alina Isachenka came into the Fifth Floor studio to explain the situation.
20: What we know is that the Belarus Cultural Ministry have published the document, according to which there was a court ruling which declared BBC materials extremist.
19: Mm-hmm. But this has been going on for quite a while now.
20: Oh, yeah. Ever since presidential elections in Belarus, Lukashenko's regime had launched a crackdown on independent media. And we can say with certainty that now there is not a single independent media which hasn't been declared extremist.
19: Mm-hmm.
20: And we're talking about 600 plus media items. Most of them have been forced out of the country and now currently in exile. And also what we know is that there are over 2 dozen journalists currently in jail in Belarus.
19: Mm. What does it mean for an outlet to be labeled as either extremist material or extremist information? Because from what I understand, there are 2 different levels of extremism, isn't it?
20: Exactly. So extremist materials, let's say it's a lighter one, even mm-hmm. though you can't really call it in this context. So if, let's say, a person opens a BBC News Instagram page and likes some post, mm-hmm. he or she can face up to 15 days in jail or administrative fine. This happens if it's extremist material. But once a media organization is declared as extremist formation, this is a completely different story.
19: Mm-hmm.
20: Anyone who consumes that could face up to 7 years in jail.
19: Wow.
20: And this is a real sentence. Imagine just reading an article and being prosecuted for that and spending 7 years behind the bars.
19: Mm. And Alina, why is it that people in Belarus prefer to read news articles or news reports on social media rather than actually using VPNs to bypass censorship and filtering?
20: We're still learning that because for us, it's a relatively new story. We only had the hearing end of March. So from what we understand, that people in Belarus are not used to VPN yet, because until now they could enjoy free access to BBC. And since they still have access to social media, it's kind of easier for them to go to. Also, Telegram is quite big in Belarus. So we can see that a lot of people could go and read our content there or access other social media channels. And it's quite interesting because in Belarus, unfortunately, they apply law in reverse order. So even though BBC has been declared extremist materials now, if you liked our article from 10 years ago, you could potentially face a jail sentence.
19: Oh, wow.
20: So there is no escape. So so many media outlets suggest their users to delete any traces, to unlike everything that's been liked, and to just delete content online.
19: And Alina, what's happened to all the journalists, bloggers who are creating content and producing news reports on platforms, independent ones? What are they doing right now?
20: So most of them have left Belarus and are now working in exile. Mm-hmm. But according to the Belarus independent body, there are currently 22 media workers are still behind the bars. We saw some of them being released thanks to the efforts in the US. However, many of them still remain behind the bars. You cannot possibly work inside Belarus being journalist now. It's a pass to jail. So those who are lucky escaped, and many, unfortunately, are still behind the bars. Yeah. Also, it's interesting that in 2025, Reporters Without Borders ranked Belarus 166 out of 180 countries, according to the World Press Freedom Index. Yeah. So we are at the bottom.
19: So things have changed a lot since the election, the 2020 election. Can you tell me about how it has changed?
20: So 2020 election saw the biggest protest uprising in the modern history of Belarus, undoubtedly. Millions of people marched the streets, and opposition has disputed the results of the election. So since then, Lukashenko's government has launched a massive crackdown on protesters, on free speech, on NGOs. We have almost zero NGOs in the country. All independent media has been kicked out. BBC has been blocked. There is no freedom of speech. You cannot walk in the streets of Minsk and just freely discuss politics. People feel really suppressed. People would even fear now opening our website. So it just shows you the scale of the government crackdown on independent thinking that has been launched.
19: And tell me about the role of Russia in this whole repression of media and information.
20: Yeah, it's interesting because Belarus is always seen as the puppet to Putin's regime. However, it's interesting because in this particular situation, Belarus has almost paved the way to Russia, because the election was in 2020 and the Russian invasion of Ukraine started in 2022. So a lot of the tactics of declaring media extremist, of jailing journalists, Russia borrowed from Belarus in this particular regard. But of course, if you look at the wider picture, we are always synchronized with Russian authorities. So if there is certain crackdown in Russia, be sure it will happen in Belarus and vice versa.
19: So you are from Belarus yourself?
20: Yes.
19: And you cannot go back?
20: Not since 2020.
19: I'm sorry.
20: Yeah,
19: I hear you.
20: Yeah.
19: I'm in the same situation, so I totally understand. It's very difficult.
20: No,
19: are you able to see your family outside in a third country?
20: Yes. My mom luckily lives here, but I can't see my grandmother or father back in the country. But it's interesting because Belarus authorities always say it's fine to come back.
19: It's the same with Irene.
20: Really? And once you return, they have some criminal proceedings against you.
19: You won't be able to leave. You can enter, but
20: the cannot leave. Is not guaranteed.
19: Like Hotel California.
20: Yeah, exactly.
19: So tell me about how BBC is adapting its output and the way it works to both protect its journalists and the audiences.
20: Yeah, absolutely. So we had a big audience from Belarus, and many Russian-speaking people love reading about Belarus, both inside Belarus and outside. So for us, as you correctly pointed out, it's now all about maintaining our reach, but protecting the safety of our audience. And we will, of course, look at the ways to expand it, But the safety for us is paramount. And if you can get administrative arrest for a like, it becomes really serious for anyone in Belarus consuming our content. There is an article anyone in the BBC News Russian can read about things such as, can you read our article? Is it safe? Mm-hmm. Can you like our stories? Can you access our TikTok? So all

0: these day-to-day things for people in Belarus to explain whether they are safe or not to do so. BBC, of course, has condemned the Lukashenko's move. Obviously, we can't stop people from accessing our materials, but what we wanted to do is to make sure people know the consequence. People know that if they like BBC News Russian Instagram post, they might face administrative charges. Mm. If they share our post on Facebook, they can face up to 15 days in jail. So it's important for us to inform our audience that it is unfortunately no longer safe to consume our content. It's actually quite interesting because I used to work with many people inside Belarus for an interview, for a comment, etc. And I feel less and less comfortable in doing so.
1: Mm.
0: Because for them, just speaking to the BBC, they can face potential consequences since we are now declared extremists.
2: And this ban, what do you think it tells us about the future for Belarus when it comes to media and freedom of information? I'm just freedom. For people?
0: Currently, as of now, there is no freedom of information in Belarus. There are government propaganda, and all independent media has been either kicked out or deemed extremist. What we see is the tendency. So once a media organization is deemed, is declared extremist material, sooner or later, it will be declared an extremist entity or formation.
2: Mm-hmm.
0: So it can only get worse from now on. I don't see this becoming any better anytime soon. Mm. It's really, there is some hope when we see these journalists and political prisoners being released thanks to the US effort. But it's quite interesting. It's almost like one in, one out in Belarus.
2: Mm.
0: You see the headlines of 250 political prisoners being freed. And next day, Lukashenko jails another 100.
2: Yeah.
0: So we don't see how this could change anytime soon, unfortunately. At least now that the war, Russian-Ukraine war is in full swing.
2: Thank you so much, Alina.
0: It's my pleasure. Thank you for having me.
2: Thanks to Alina Isachenka, Abuse of Russian. You're listening to the documentary from the BBC World Service. This is The Fifth Floor, and I'm Farhana Kamidi. Peace talks between Iran and the United States seem to have stopped, at least for now, while the blockade in the Strait of Hormuz remains firmly in place. But there's another unexpected player drawing attention here, and that is Pakistan. Somehow, Pakistan has managed to stay on good terms with both Iran, its neighbor, and Iran's regional rival, Saudi Arabia, with whom it has a defense pact. To find out how Pakistan is balancing these high stakes, competing relationships, and even creating opportunities out of them, I'm joined by BBC Persian's Mohammad Vaziri. Welcome to The Fifth Floor. Great to have you.
3: Thank you for having me.
2: So, Mohammad John, let's start with Pakistan as the mediator in the Iran-US peace talks. Was that surprise for international observers?
3: Well, it looks like it to be a surprise. In fact, to be honest with you, Pakistan has never been in a mediatory role in that sense. Nobody has seen Pakistan as a mediator, except, of course, a few decades back in the late 60s. Wanted or unwanted, intentionally or unintentionally, Pakistan was involved in the first visit by the American President Richard Nixon to China. In fact, Pakistan was the country where Henry Kissinger arrived, and from there they went to Beijing. Mm. So since then, you haven't seen Pakistan except for the usual things that you see on the political scene.
2: Yeah.
3: When you look at the region and the past events in the past 20 years, always, especially in relations to Iran and its nuclear program, the traditional sort of mediators are Oman or one or two other Arab countries in the Persian Gulf area. So yes, in fact, that was a kind of a surprise that suddenly Pakistan came in as the country, and for very good reasons as well. What happens is that the traditional mediators like Oman, these countries were involved one way or another in the recent activities and the recent tension and war in the region. So it would be sort of out of question to bring, say, Oman, which is part of the Persian Gulf countries, bringing in even Turkey to some extent because of the presence of NATO there.

0: then suddenly Pakistan was the obvious choice. And in fact, Pakistan chose the moment, not necessarily for this fact, but also for other complications that Pakistan were perhaps facing.
1: And what are some of those complications?
0: You see, Pakistan has got a long border with Iran,
1: Yeah.
0: over 900 kilometers, very close to 1,000 kilometers.
1: Yeah.
0: Iran was the first country.

0: was actually an ally of the United States of America in the region. India, from where Pakistan got its independence, was an ally of the so-called Eastern Bloc, supported by the Soviet at the time. And so what happens, Shah of Iran was the first country that actually recognized Pakistan, technically bringing Pakistan into the fold of the American,
1: the Western
0: bloc, in a sense. Don't forget, you got only Afghanistan between the then Soviet Union and Pakistan. So the danger was there.
1: Yes.
0: The official name of Pakistan is Islamic Republic of Pakistan.
1: Yes.
0: Around 200 million populations, you have around 35 million to 50 million, depending on different estimates, Shia Muslims. So
1: is that the second largest Shia population?
0: I think it's the second largest.
1: Iran.
0: Yes. By some estimates, it's the second largest Shia populations in the world after Iran.
1: So you have the Shia population and the Shia relation with Iran, but that's relationship with Saudi Arabia as well.
0: The Pakistan and Saudi relations is very, very complex for various reasons. Both are Islamic countries. Both are, except for the number of Shias in Pakistan, both are Sunni countries. And for years, Pakistanis have been actually residing and living in Saudi Arabia. I can say, based on some estimate, 2.5 million expatriates, Pakistanis are working in Saudi Arabia, and it is a source, a large source of amount remittance back to Pakistan. It's a very, very good source of money for Pakistan as well. And actually, Pakistan is a country that needs financial support. It's not necessarily a very rich country. It's, in fact, a poor country and also needs a lot of, you know, oil and gas and all that stuff. So it relies on Saudi Arabia in that sense. So they come together very, very close. And that has gone for years, almost since the beginning of the independence of Pakistan as a nation. Saudi Arabia is also helping Pakistan because of its own financial strength and bail out Pakistan on many occasions. And therefore, this relations is very close. Also, one important fact is that Pakistan is the scene of rivalry between Iran and Saudi Arabia at the same time. You should go back to the 80s when there were confrontation between Shias and Sunnis in Pakistan, one supported by Iran, one supported by Saudi Arabia. Mm-hmm. And Saudi Arabia is also trying to woo Pakistan into a country that gives it what they don't have, and that's the military and that's the defense. And that connection is also very close between the two countries. Now, there is another problem. The problem is that Pakistan, a couple of months back, at the end of last year, Pakistan signed an agreement, a strategic agreement with Saudi Arabia. And it's a very important agreement. It is an agreement that encompasses all different kinds of military help. And in fact, it's an umbrella that Pakistan was supposed to give to Saudi Arabia, quote unquote again, a rival of Iran. So Pakistan in this war at the moment finds itself on a very difficult situation, walking on a very tight rope.
1: Sticky situation it is.
0: It is. Either you go on one side, you have on one side Iran, you have on the other side Saudi Arabia. You have relations with both of them. So what can I do?
1: And this kind of relationship that Pakistan has with Iran and Saudi Arabia, what kind of situation does it make for Pakistan in the Iran-US conflict and the talks?
0: To be honest with you, when you look at it, Pakistan at the moment has all the ingredients to be a mediator in the region. So seizing the moment.
1: Are there really genuine advantages for Pakistan in this position?
0: Well, it seems so. Pakistan needs to actually showcase itself as a kind of a country that is actually helping reducing the tension, a player in the region, a player that can actually bring out some good results. So that is the political front.
1: What kind of genuine insights can they bring to these peace talks as a mediator that other countries can't?
0: I believe at this juncture is the trust. Is the trust

0: apparently seems to be the key word here. Pakistan is a kind of a trust that apparently Pakistan has, because for most Iranians and large sections of the Iranian government and also the United States of America. So that trust is there. Field Marshal Qasem Munir went to Iran for the mediation, stayed there for 3 days. It has never been such before. He was only accompanied by its own entourage, only, no other people. Pakistan is very much trusted by the United States and the current sitting president, Donald Trump. He calls him, usually the field marshal is doing the good job.
1: Yeah.
0: So that trust is there. Although I should also mention, there is also some sense of distrust among some sections in Iran and the United States. But I believe Pakistan is trying to say to both parties in this war that you trust me. Pakistan is Iran's intersection in the United States, because Iran and the United States do not have relations.
1: Yes.
0: And it's Pakistan that represents Iran in the States for political things and all that stuff. So the trust apparently is something that at this moment Iran and America seems to be sharing regarding and vis-a-vis the tensions in the Middle East. Also, I am sure that Pakistan would also get some benefit financially, because at the moment, for example, just a couple of weeks ago, Pakistan opened 6 transit routes to Iran. So that technically means that because of the blockade and the issues with the Persian Gulf and the Strait of Hormuz, what you have there, you have the source line and all the commodities, basic commodities and everything going into Iran from the Pakistani southern ports, especially Karachi and Gwadar. Now, one theory is that Pakistan is involved in the mediations between Iran and the United States. So it's a gesture of goodwill from a friend, from a neighbor. So it's a good gesture there. At the same time, it opens up the routes for Iranians. That would be a lifeline for Iran as well, because things that are going or used to go to Iran through the Persian Gulf, the Strait of Hormuz and Iranian ports can be now taken to Iran from the two important southern ports of Pakistan, Karachi and Gwadar, and then through the border to Iran. And on the other side, it is very important for Pakistan, as I said, and open up a huge market if things especially settles down in the region, opening up all Pakistani markets to Iran, Iraq, Turkey, and more importantly, to the Central Asian republics north of Iran.
1: And at the same time, all of this is happening, and also Pakistan just received some financial help from Saudi Arabia.
0: Oh, yeah.
1: To settle some debt.
0: Oh, that's another matter in the region. That's another complexity you have there. Just a couple of weeks ago, United Arab Emirates actually asked Pakistan to repay over $3 billion, which they had already given to Pakistan to bolster a lot of economic things. And overnight, that $3.5 billion were paid. Who paid? According to all the reports, it was the Saudis. And according to Financial Times, it actually came in. 3.5 went out back to the United Arab Emirates. You know, the amount of money, it actually decreased Pakistan's foreign exchange reserve. And Saudis actually paid that. Now everything back to normal. So that rivalry is also there.
1: And do you think they can continue walking this tightrope? For how long?
0: They have been doing it's very difficult, million-dollar question, but they have no choice, Veronique. They have no choice.
1: Yeah.
0: They have to have actually this walk a tightrope and keep the balance. Mm-hmm. Otherwise, it would be very disastrous for Pakistan getting involved into a war that they don't want.
1: Thanks to Mohammad Vaziri from BBC Persian. If you're a regular listener to The Fifth Floor, it's great to have you back. If you're just catching the program for the first time, I should let you know that The Fifth Floor is at the heart of global storytelling on the BBC World Service, bringing you the best stories from BBC journalists from all over the world.
2: They're always like half step away from a big breakthrough, because it just takes one good acquaintance, right? One good opportunity for them to get access to something really important. It seems in most of the cases, in 90 or maybe even 99% of the cases, it doesn't happen. But what if it happens?
1: journalists from the BBC's 43 language services are here to help you make sense of the world.
3: Everyone online was talking about how there's a man who was in Kenya and he was going about in malls and really public places and meeting women, and somehow these videos had ended up online. We sort of built the evidence to suggest that it could be being filmed on smart glasses.
1: To excite your curiosity.
4: The Iranian Jews who live here in Israel, they really want to see a different Iran. They want to see the sort of Iran that they left back in the 60s or 70s, one that had great partnership with Israel.
1: And to get to grips with the facts behind the headlines.
5: Of course, the internet was very, very bright and exciting then 30 years ago, 30 some years ago. It was going to be the perfect vehicle of democracy, perfect vehicle of pluralism, where it's decentralized by design, Nobody can control it. But of course, the governments always find a way, especially with massive resources they have. There are still promises and hopes for the future that there will be less capabilities for governments to restrict people in Iran and any other countries.
1: That last voice you heard was my colleague Hadi Nili of BBC Persian. And right now, I would like to remind you about the work of Hadi and all his colleagues at BBC Persian, which is the Persian language service of the BBC News. And it's used by 24 million people around the world, the majority of them in Iran, despite being blocked and routinely jammed by Iranian authorities. That's all we've got time for today. If you want to let us know what you think about the show or you have questions for us, send an email to thefifthfloor@bbc.co.uk. We love hearing from you. You can write to us at thefifthfloor, all one word, at bbc.co.uk. 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
9: 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Nadia created a collection inspired by Alzheimer's disease. Also, why people in Switzerland are getting a bus to nowhere, and how transforming the life of a stranger brought comfort to a bereaved mother.
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10: Welcome to The Inquiry. The results of Hungary's recent election were celebrated beyond its borders.
11: There is definitely a huge relief in Kiev and in Ukraine in general.
10: As a member of the European Union, it had used its veto power to block financial support for Ukraine, something the other 26 members wanted to push through. Now, a loan of more than $105 billion has been approved. Ukraine has also applied to join the EU.
12: I think there's probably a certain degree of enlargement fatigue.
10: The Union is faced with a changing political landscape abroad as well.
13: Now we're in a world of power politics. That's much more difficult for the EU to deal with.
10: It wants to strengthen and expansion seems inevitable, but some members are nervous it could create problems.
14: The EU just agreed to start drafting treaty accession for Montenegro.
10: This week we're asking, what is the future of the European Union? Join me, Daniel Rosny, on The Inquiry after the latest world news.
15: BBC News with Sue Montgomery. More than 50 children are now reported to have been abducted in northeast Nigeria in attacks on three schools on Friday. Most of them are between 2 and 5 years old and were taken from nursery schools in the Musa area of Borno State. Chris Awoko reports.
16: Musa community is now in mourning, with traumatized parents desperately waiting for information about their children. Some residents have begun fleeing the area. There has been no contact from the kidnappers, and no group has claimed responsibility. A teacher said gunfire rang out before armed men stormed classrooms, abducting the children. Witnesses say the attackers arrived on motorcycles shortly after troops left. The security forces gave chase but could not fire as the children were used as shields.
15: The funeral has been held in Gaza of the head of the armed wing of Hamas, Ezzedine Al-Haddad, who was killed in an Israeli attack late on Friday in Gaza City. His wife and 19-year-old daughter are believed to have also been killed in the strike. Al-Haddad had been the de facto leader of Hamas since last year. Israel had accused him of helping plan the deadly Hamas assault in Israel in October 2023. Amir Nader in Jerusalem has this assessment.
17: Haddad's assassination is being touted as a significant moment by Israeli officials. He's believed to have been one of the last living masterminds of the October the 7th attacks. In reality, Haddad's killing serves the cause of Israeli retribution more than being a strategic win. Hamas's positions have rarely been softened by more martyrs being made of their leaders. With eyes elsewhere, a grim stalemate has replaced Gaza's peace process. Israel continues to seize territory and is accused of ongoing restrictions of vital humanitarian aid, while the Israeli government says Hamas has so far failed to disarm.
15: Officials in the Maldives say one of their divers involved in a search operation for the bodies of four missing Italian scuba divers has died. A government spokesman, Mohammed Hussein Sharif, explained to the BBC what happened to Sergeant Mohammed Mahoudi, who'd been with other rescue divers.
18: When they were surfacing, going to the decompression height after a very deep dive, at some point they realised that he was not part of the group, so he had obviously blacked out. So the additional divers who were on the surface, on the boat, jumped in, including the police. They all searched, found him. He was unconscious. He was out cold.
15: Mr. Sharif said Sergeant Mahoudi was taken to hospital in a critical condition, but later died while receiving treatment. Officials in Ukraine say the country has received the bodies of more than 500 people who Russia says are fallen Ukrainian soldiers. The authorities say they'll now work to identify the dead. World News from the BBC. At least 8 people have been killed and 15 injured in a collision between a freight train and a bus in the Thai capital Bangkok. The accident caused the bus to burst into flames, which engulfed several other vehicles. Firefighters managed to contain the blaze while rescue teams worked to pull victims from the wreckage. The grand final of the Eurovision Song Contest is being held in the Austrian capital Vienna shortly. Finland, Greece and Australia are among the favourites to win, but several countries have boycotted the competition because of Israel's continued inclusion following its military action in Gaza. Heightened security measures are in place. The celebrated Portuguese artist João Abel Manta, whose political cartoons defied the oppression of decades of right-wing dictatorship, has died. He was 98. Bernadette Keogh reports.
19: Manta trained in architecture and progressed into tapestry, tile work and stage design before devoting himself to drawing, becoming an influential caricaturist. Growing up under dictatorship, which lasted for many decades, he was at one point briefly jailed for belonging to a youth democratic movement and distributing anti-regime material. Paying tribute, a statement from the Portuguese president's office said Manta's drawing had allowed him to take a more active part in political struggle, with the ability to capture details and transform them into great emblems of a historical moment.
15: 4 runaway macaques have been roaming a cemetery in Egypt's second city of Alexandria, causing panic among visitors and mourners. The animals are thought to have escaped from a pet shop and were first spotted 4 days ago at the Roman-era Pompey's Pillar. A specialist team of veterinarians with rifles and sedative darts has been sent to the area after unsuccessful attempts to catch them. BBC News.
20: Welcome to The Inquiry from the BBC World Service with me, Daniel Rosny. Each week, one question, 4 expert witnesses and an answer.
21: We have won the legitimacy to build a working and more humane Hungary for every single Hungarian citizen.
20: In April, Hungary voted for change. The landlocked Central European country, which had been ruled for 16 years by Viktor Orban, delivered a landslide victory to Peter Modjor. Celebrations were heard beyond the country's borders, including in Brussels, the home of the European Union, the EU.
0: The people of Hungary have spoken and they have reclaimed their European path. It is a victory for fundamental freedoms.
20: For many partners, Hungary has been seen as a difficult member of the EU. Its new leader, though, has signalled his aims to reset those relations. Once again, the bloc of 27 nations appears united, especially in its support for Ukraine. With this new administration taking shape in Budapest and almost a decade since the United Kingdom voted to leave the EU, many are wondering if the turbulent years are over. This week on The Inquiry, we're asking, what is the future of the European Union?
2: Part 1. Now or never.
20: For centuries, Hungary was often controlled from beyond its borders and survived various invasions. After the end of the Second World War, it fell under communist rule for more than 40 years. Then it began its journey as a liberal democracy. Its feet were in the East, but its hands reached out to the West. In 2004, it became one of 10 countries to join an enlarged European Union. It was the biggest expansion to date. But within a few years, under new leadership, concerns began to emerge from Hungary's European partners.
11: I'm Monika Szusz, professor at the Polish Academy of Sciences and at the Robert Schuman Center of the European University Institute in Florence.
20: Our first expert witness can help us understand Hungary's role in the EU. The organization's aim is to promote peace and prosperity, but it also oversees cooperation on areas like trade, transport, the environment and employment.
11: There are big players that are influential, but I think it very much depends on the policy area we are talking about. You definitely see the biggest EU members, France, Germany, Italy, Spain, Poland. They are definitely the heavyweights if it comes to many political decisions.
20: Hungary is not a heavyweight, as Monika puts it, yet its position has dictated what the EU has been able to achieve, not because of what it's agreed to do, but because what it's not agreed to do.
11: According to the EU legislation, it is indeed the case that one single member state can block certain decisions, especially in EU foreign and security policy.
20: The Council of the European Union is where the governments of each of the 27 member states have their say to give the organisation political direction. Every voice and vote matters, from Ireland to Bulgaria. The Council has to vote unanimously on specific areas which the member states consider to be sensitive. Under Viktor Orban, Hungary became a thorn in the EU's side over one key issue, the response to Russia's full-scale invasion of Ukraine. Orban was a close partner of the Russian President Vladimir Putin and had consistently vetoed or blocked the EU from loaning billions to Ukraine, a country which wants to join the Union.
11: That was one big problem for the European Union, that it was very slow in sanctioning Russia for the aggression because of this obstruction, basically, from the Hungarian side. And the other problem, perhaps even, you know, bigger than that, was that Hungary was blocking financial assistance to Ukraine. It was slowing down the pace in which the member states wanted to help Ukraine.
20: In Hungary's recent election, Peter Modjor stood on a pro-EU ticket. His campaign message was now or never, with the or never frequently crossed out on posters. Within days of his victory, the EU was able to push through what Orban had stopped.
11: The money has been now unblocked. We are talking about 19 billion euros loan for Ukraine.
20: That's around 105 billion US dollars.
11: This money will be used to pay for people working on positions financed by the budget. It will go to sustain pensions and healthcare, public administration, schools, kindergarten. So there is definitely a huge relief in Kyiv and in Ukraine in general. After the Hungarian elections.
20: 90 billion euros is a lot of money. Ukraine isn't a member of the European Union. Is there any criticism within the European Union that that money should have been invested within the EU?
11: Well, that's a great question. I think that for vast majority of European leaders and also, you know, citizens of the European Union, there's no real appetite to block the money for Ukraine, because I think that it's obvious for many countries that Ukraine is basically fighting, at least partially, on behalf of the Western societies and on the European Union's behalf, basically.
20: The European Union doesn't have an army or a collective military force, although it does have a mutual defense clause in one of its treaties, which states if one member was to be attacked, the others have an obligation of aid and assistance by all the means in their power. On top of that, 23 of the EU's members are part of NATO, which has a principle that if there's an armed attack against one or more members, it will be considered an attack against all. So is Hungary's new leader the antidote to a 16-year headache for the EU?
11: I don't think that we can expect an immediate change because of the change of leadership. We don't really know Peter Magyar as a politician. We know that he is definitely much more pro-European than Viktor Orbán. But at the same time, we also see already that he is cautious in terms of, for example, supporting Ukraine's membership in the EU. So it won't be 180 degrees of change immediately.
20: Time for our second expert witness.
2: Part two, sharing the burden.
3: There had been ideas about European unity, European identity, European integration as far back as the 19th century. But it wasn't until the end of the Second World War that people started coming together, thinking creatively to develop ways to, in many ways, tame the worst excesses of Franco-German rivalry. I'm Michael Geary. I'm Professor of European History at the Norwegian University of Science and Technology.
20: In the 1950s, six countries formed the European Coal and Steel Community, the ECSC. The nations were France, Italy, West Germany, the Netherlands, Luxembourg and Belgium. And their aim was to bring together the coal and steel industries of Europe, remove barriers to trade between them, and govern them by an international body outside direct national control. The hope was to make another world war impossible by taking control of coal and steel, the products needed to make weapons, away from national governments. It was Europe's first try at pooling sovereignty.
3: And it worked, and that was really a huge success in the early 50s. And then they tried to replicate this with literally bread and butter with the European Economic Community, which is the immediate predecessor of what we know today as the European Union. So designing a community where you're basically creating a common market for goods, mostly agricultural goods at the time. And then it developed into what ultimately became the world's largest trade and investment bloc.
20: Those six countries who formed the ECSC expanded their cooperation by signing what's known as the Treaties of Rome in 1957, creating the European Economic Community, the EEC.
3: And it wasn't as if the project had unanimous support. The Americans were very wary, and by extension, so were the British. The idea of creating kind of a protectionist economic system between six countries didn't go down too well in Washington. But by the time we get to the Kennedy administration, even though there are people in Washington who are not so convinced about this project, they think, well, Franco-German cooperation, reconciliation is far more important than any short-term impacts economically on the American economy from an export perspective.
20: There was also the birth of the European Parliament and Commission. Whereas the Council represents governments, the Parliament represents citizens. It has the power to pass laws and is the only directed elected body of the EU. The Commission is the politically independent executive arm. As the institution grew, so did the rights of its citizens.
3: The free movement of people, free movement of goods, services, capital, was already enshrined in the Treaty of Rome, and progressively over the years, from the 1960s through to the Maastricht Treaty of 1993, you see the free movement aspect growing increasingly. In the 80s, of course, we have Schengen, the Schengen system, which is created so we can now move between European states without the need for a visa. So it's kind of a border-free system.
20: Today, some countries embrace that idea more than others.
3: Migration policy is arguably the most politically toxic one that has emerged in the last number of decades. We see huge migratory flows coming in through the border countries, through Greece and Italy. And because we have no internal borders, It has allowed free movement to a certain extent, ironically, for migrants, asylum seekers. And this, of course, has been kind of the negative aspect of the Schengen system of free movement. And you do see member states occasionally closing their land borders to try to deal with this. And you see increasingly at airports, people's passports documentation being checked internally around Europe because of the migrant question.
20: Why are they unable to come up with a solution?
3: Solutions to the migrant crisis have been very difficult to find, largely because domestic politics plays a significant role in how the European Union tries to respond. So the latest version is the European Union Migration and Asylum Pact.
20: It comes into force in mid-June.
3: The idea is that member states around Europe would share the burden. So migrants coming into Greece, into Spain, into Italy, that they would be shared equally or percentage-wise between other member states. And this is a very unpopular decision. This is a very unpopular policy. So member states within this pact, of course, can decide to pay to not accept migrants.
20: Spain announced this year it will give around 500,000 undocumented migrants legal status. That has raised eyebrows in other European nations, although it isn't just migration that causes division for a group of countries that say their aim is to work together and collectively agree.
3: Member states frequently break rules. They get a slap on the wrist from the European Commission, but there is also a kind of a hesitancy by the European Commission to take member states to court for bad behaviour because nobody wants to see domestic opinion inflamed against the European Union.
20: Currently, there are 10 countries that are candidates to join the EU.
3: I think there's probably a certain degree of enlargement fatigue that has set in after the 2004 enlargement, because there were so many citizens from Poland and Hungary and other countries moving around, and there was a huge impact on the labour market that cannot be underestimated.
20: How then might the EU project evolve if it has expansion fatigue and can't agree on a migration policy and is seemingly unwilling to risk punishing member states for not following through on their commitments? Time for our next expert witness.
4: Part 3, adapting to survive.
5: My name is Catherine De Vries, and I'm the Vice Dean of the School for Politics, Economics and Global Affairs at IE University in Madrid. Every 5 years, there might be some newspaper articles saying the EU will collapse. A lot of that rule-based order, international organizations that would cooperate together, where now we're in a world of power politics, that's much more difficult for the EU to deal with.
20: The European Union is mainly financed from a proportion of each EU country's gross national income based on its wealth, as well as custom duties on imports from outside the EU. That money is then used to fund European Union policies for around 500,000,000 citizens.
5: And for a long time, the European Union had not made that money conditional on the respect to human rights, rule of law, democracy, etc. And that has been a big change, that under Ursula von der Leyen, the head of the European Commission, in her first term, she changed that. She made those funds that, let's say, Orban was able to use to grow his internal regime, conditional on democratic guarantees. And some observers think that this lack of money that he had no longer access to because of this change actually contributed to him losing the election.
20: Because there's no framework or treaty that exists for the EU to suspend or remove a member, it is limited to what it can do if one nation opposes what the other 26 want to do.
5: So there's a big, let's say, discussion in Brussels right now, which is called differentiated integration. It's a very complicated word for something very simple, that you would basically have a group of states that go further in integration and some others might stay behind. And for that, you need 9 member states to put something forward, and it's allowed within the treaty structure. And that's what you're seeing. You're also seeing it even in and outside the European Union. Think about security. There is actually some coalitions of the willing where the UK, because of its strong defense industry and strong defense, is also part of it. So definitely, you're seeing very flexible and original arrangements to actually get this difficult EU structure to adapt to the policy challenges that it faces.
20: I understand the politicians' perspective. They want to be able to come to a collective decision and the continent be united on things like energy, defence, migration. But do you think the citizens themselves in the European Union feel like the European Union is working for them.
5: Well, I don't think many citizens in the world are feeling that government is working for them. If you now look at opinion polls, vast majorities of Europeans would like to stay, you know, for their country to stay in the European Union. But that doesn't mean that everything is right. So if you then ask people, like, how is the direction of EU politics? What do you think is, you know, about policy area number one or two? There you see much more skepticism. So people would like to reform the European Union, but not necessarily exit. I think reform is difficult because for reform, you actually need 27 member states to agree. But what the European Union can do is adapt. So it can adapt its structure in order to deal with issues. I'm just going to give a very concrete example. You used to have something where a pot of money called the European Peace Facility. Well, you would think peace, well, it should be, you know, investment in peace. But actually, that's been used to arm Ukraine. So you see what the European Union does is try to be quite clever in the way that it adapts to certain instances.
20: Things seem to be on the up, with leaders agreeing on key issues. But there is always a concern that if it were to allow another member to join, the power of a veto could derail the EU's ambitions.
5: I don't think we need to actually enlarge for that problem to be there. So, for example, just after the Hungarian election, there was an election in Bulgaria with not a far-right politician, but a Russian-aligned politician that, you know, might actually be problematic in the future.
20: Time for our final expert witness.
2: Part 4, the 28th member.
14: It had Brexit 10 years ago, and it's very much thirsty to look for a success story, and future enlargement would be one of those success stories to say that the European project is being revived.
20: Dr. Andy Hoje is lecturer in law and director of the European Law and LLM programme at King's College London in the United Kingdom. As we've previously mentioned, there are 10 candidate or potential candidate countries to join the EU. They are Albania, Montenegro, North Macedonia, Serbia, Bosnia and Herzegovina, Kosovo, Moldova, Ukraine, Georgia, and Turkey. The process is not simple, and it can take decades.
14: For a country to join the European Union, it has to go through 4 different stages. So the first stage would be to apply. And then a country would be assessed. Usually that process takes about a year. And once a country becomes a candidate, then they start the negotiation process to join the EU. And the negotiation process, what it actually includes is that a country has to align your national laws and policies with that of the EU on a number of areas. Once a country aligns all of their legislation, and it will depend from country to country, but essentially there are over 400 and something laws, and once they are similar, then what a country does next would be to negotiate joining the EU, and that will require all of the EU members to agree for a country to join.
20: Like all neighbours, there can be unresolved problems. Following the breakup of Yugoslavia, Greece's northern neighbour called itself Macedonia, but Greeks worried it implied a territorial claim on its region that was called Macedonia. This dispute lasted 27 years until 2018, when the country renamed itself North Macedonia.
14: And that required a big political movement. And once they changed the name, it sort of enabled them. But again, you know, they are stuck at the moment because Bulgaria is requiring that they again change the constitution and do acknowledge the minority of Bulgarian as part of their constitutional infrastructure.
20: Picking out 3 examples, North Macedonia applied for EU membership in 2004. Turkey applied in 1987 when it was still called the European Economic Community. In 2008, Montenegro applied and appears to be the closest to becoming the 28th member.
14: The EU just agreed to start drafting treaty accession for Montenegro. So all of the 27 countries now are going to discuss in their own parliament, and that could take probably about a couple of years. There isn't a clear-cut blueprint because the European Union initially was only intended for some of the countries in continental Europe and, of course, the UK, and primarily those that had an established democracy. But then when you talk about countries such as Ukraine, or such as Montenegro, North Macedonia, Albania, or Turkey, where they have a completely different historical setting and completely different institution because they were part of the Soviet Union. It was a sort of authoritarian system, and that process to becoming a liberal democracy takes a bit more time.
20: Within days of Russia carrying out its full-scale invasion in 2022, Ukraine applied to join the European Union. It was given candidate status 4 months later.
14: This is very much a political decision where the European Union wants to show solidarity to Ukraine. Ukraine will unlikely, and I cannot see any of the member states to be on board, to allow it to join the EU until its borders are quite clear. However, what the European Union is doing with Ukraine is trying to break down all of the barriers that are between being a candidate country and being a full member.
20: Enlargement is viewed not only as a political and economic opportunity, but also as a way to strengthen the EU's collective security and global influence in an increasingly competitive international order. There is, however, always that risk that by expanding, it could face another Hungary situation with key decisions being blocked.
14: The European Union for sure will have to have either treaty amendment or will have a new treaty, and in particular a new arrangement when it comes to decision-making process. Because what we have seen, the EU has had a lot of trouble when it comes to decision-making process because of the veto power that member states have.
20: To answer our original question then, what is the future of the European Union? The project has, over the course of 70 years, become a key player on the global stage. More countries want to join. Montenegro seems most likely to be the next member. Few, if any, want to follow the UK and leave. The group is most effective when it stands united, but we are seeing more division on key issues related to enlargement and migration. And there will always be accusations that it's too bureaucratic and takes too long for change to be felt. Right now, the EU has a focus and a consensus on its support for Ukraine. But all it takes is one election in any of its member states to bring a government to power that creates uncertainty and disagreement within the bloc. The European Union's future success may well depend on how effectively it can manage these internal divisions and external challenges while maintaining cooperation among its members. This edition was presented by Daniel Rosny, the producer was Jill Collins, the researchers were Evie Absley and Amelia Cox, the editor was Tom Bigwood, and the technical producer was James Bradshaw.
19: This is the BBC World Service, exploring the science and technology that's transforming the world.
1: Meet Marta Moita. Her lab researches the mechanisms of defensive behavior in the nervous system.
7: They basically tie smart glasses to a wearable wristband, and it's meant for people who might not be able to pick up on body language and social cues.
22: This was about 1.3 billion light years away. And in January, it reached us, and we managed to detect it.
23: We're looking at how tech can be used to power consumer boycotts. Every so often, relations between countries can get tense.
24: Just the sheer technical accomplishment of getting a vehicle to drive itself is extraordinary.
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19: Science and technology from the BBC World Service.
9: Coming up on The Happy Pod, the teacher whose designs are now on display at the Met. Nadia created the collection inspired by Alzheimer's disease. Also, why people in Switzerland are being invited to catch a bus to nowhere. How a rare limb donation has transformed a woman's life and brought comfort to a grieving mother. And the musicians harmonising with nightingales. All of that and more uplifting stories after this news summary.
26: BBC News with Tom Sanders. More than 50 children are now reported to have been abducted in Nigeria's northeast Borno state in raids on three schools in the same town on Friday. Most of the youngsters are between 2 and 5 years old. The funeral has been held in Gaza for the head of the armed wing of Hamas, Izzeddin al-Haddad. The group's de facto leader was killed in an Israeli attack in Gaza on Friday. Officials in the Maldives say one of their divers involved in the deep-sea search for several missing Italians has died. The five Italians lost their lives on Thursday exploring an underwater cave at a depth of 60 metres. A strain of Ebola, which has broken out in the Democratic Republic of Congo, has a very high lethality rate, according to the health ministry. It says there's no vaccine or specific treatment for the highly infectious disease. The grand final of the Eurovision Song Contest is being held in the Austrian capital Vienna shortly. Several countries have boycotted the competition because of Israel's continued inclusion following its military action in Gaza. Four runaway macaques have been roaming around a cemetery in the Egyptian city of Alexandria, causing panic among visitors and mourners. A specialist team has been sent to help catch the animals, which are thought to have escaped from a pet shop. The Netherlands has formally returned a set of 11th century Chola dynasty plates to India almost 300 years after they were taken from modern-day Tamil Nadu. The rare copper plates are considered the most significant surviving records of the Chola Empire. Manchester City have won the FA Cup, English football's showpiece event. They beat Chelsea 1-0 to lift the trophy for an eighth time at London's Wembley Stadium. BBC News.
9: This is the Happy Pod from the BBC World Service. I'm Holly Gibbs, and in this edition, the teacher whose university designs ended up on display at the Met.
6: It was almost like an outer body experience, just being in amongst all these amazing artists and designers, thinking, wow, all the people that have already walked past this through the Met Gala. It was just amazing.
9: Also on this podcast, why people in Switzerland are catching a bus to nowhere.
8: They sing, they laugh, they speak. It is a try to bring more humanity back into the daily life.
9: A woman who's able to hold her late daughter's hand again.
10: It's absolutely 1,000,000,000% Georgie's hand, yeah. No doubt whatsoever. It's amazing, yeah. To know there's a little piece of her still there.
9: The 9-day live stream that's raised millions of dollars for a cancer charity. And
12: that sign over there, my granddaughter painted it. It says, I love the wetlands. I want my granddaughter to be able to say, my grandmother stood up for this. She fought to leave us a better world.
9: The fight to save Chile's wetlands for the next generation. We start with a story about how one teacher's designs ended up on display at one of America's most prestigious museums. Nadia Pinkney, an art and fashion teacher from Scotland, created a line of clothes which represented Alzheimer's disease. She made the collection as part of her degree 10 years ago, and the items were then stored in a cupboard in her classroom. That was until last year, when Nadia got a message from a curator at the Metropolitan Museum of Art in New York, asking for her designs. The clothes are now part of a new exhibition on costume art. I caught up with Nadia fresh from her trip to New York and started by asking her what inspired her collection all those years ago.
6: I had grown up with my grandmother on my dad's side and my great-grandmother on my mother's side, both had Alzheimer's. And probably between the ages of like 8 and 19-year-old, I was visiting care homes multiple times a week and seeing all these people with Alzheimer's and dementia. And so it was really that kind of drove the theme to start off with. And then I was just really lucky that Alzheimer's Scotland let me in and speak to their researchers, and I got access to different patients' brain scans. They had discussions to me and put into quite simple terms so that I could understand what happened. So basically, when the disease enters the brain, it starts to tangle and knot all the neurons, which is why then people can't access their memories, because there's basically a blockage. And so because of that, I then used the tanglement and the knots within the range quite heavily. And then the other thing was about, I feel like a lot of people refer to dementia and Alzheimer's that the person's like slowly fading away. So I wanted to make sure that it was almost like one colour and it was slowly getting muted. So there was a tone of black, grey and white in there. And when I was speaking to Dr. Tom Russ with the brain scans, he was telling me that the colour red symbolised the area of the brain that was still very much active. So even in the most severe cases of Alzheimer's, there's always still a little part of the brain that's red. The colour red tied in lovely because my great-grandmother's favourite colour was red. So it was quite nice that the symbolism behind it connected in with the science, but also in a personal level as well.
9: So then, one day, you get a message from a curator at the Metropolitan Museum of Art. What happens next?
6: Yeah, well, that message came through on a Friday evening, and I thought, well, this has to be a scam. And then I realised, oh, this is actually a serious thing. And I thought, I don't know if I've got all these pieces. I went into the school and was able to gather the pieces that I had. However, they really wanted the brain scan tangled coat, which I actually just hadn't kept because it was quite a large piece. And they said, okay, we'll take what you've got, but could we also ask you to remake the coat? When you see the exhibition, you can see the link of the brain scans and the artwork from de Kooning that they've paired it with. So I can now clearly see why they wanted that specific piece to be part of something that's trying to celebrate everybody and say everyone has a say in fashion and, you know, everyone can choose exactly what they want to wear and let's celebrate everybody. I think that was a really lovely thing to be part of. People have asked me, like, well, it's, you know, it's like what dreams are made of, isn't it? Like, did you ever dream that this would happen? And I was like, no, like, I never expected it to go anywhere. Like, you know, so for it to end up in the Met, and it's after the exhibition closes in January 2027, they've asked to keep it and put it as part of their permanent archive.
9: And can you describe what it was like seeing your pieces there on display?
6: I'd been told that my work was in the exhibition, but I hadn't been told how much or how little would be in the exhibition. And we kind of walked into the first gallery and you could see the work, and it had the blurbs. It mentioned both my grandmother and my great-grandmother. I think it was almost like an outer-body experience, just being in amongst all these amazing artists and designers and thinking, wow, all the people that have already walked past this through the Met Gala. It was just amazing. And I think what was more overwhelming, to be honest, was when other people were looking at the work and reading the blurb, and the conversations that those people were having was just amazing to watch, because, you know, somebody would be like, oh, you know, like my mum had Alzheimer's or my dad had that. And it resonated with them and it opened up this conversation. You know, it's easier not to talk about it. And actually, if the whole thing has meant that one person feels more seen or heard or valued, that's the main goal. It's to raise awareness.
9: What's your message for people who are might be designing fashion items about thinking really outside the box like you did and taking inspiration from something that is quite sad, but as you say, making it something that raises awareness?
6: I think I say this a lot to the kids in my classroom as well, like, don't let anyone ever tell you no. If you're quite clear and you're quite passionate and you have a vision for something, then you have to run with it. And especially in a creative process, like, it's never straightforward. You're not going to please everybody. And you have to be confident in your own abilities first. And as long as you're trying your best, like, I would just say, you know, definitely go for it. Do what you want to do. I mean, worst case, if it goes wrong and you stop that project and start a new one.
9: Nadia Pinkney. To Switzerland next, and a bus that's taking people nowhere. Yes, you did hear that right. It's a social experiment which is encouraging its passengers to slow down and connect with people face to face. Rebecca Wood has the details.
0: Where are we going?
13: Up to the mountains.
19: With no fixed route, no timetable, and no destination, the Line Zero bus in Baden, Switzerland, offers passengers a different kind of commute. The service encourages people to hop on and enjoy the social connection, and is the brainchild of conceptual artists and twin brothers Patrick and Frank Ricklin.
15: People don't take it to go from A to B. They take it to experience the journey itself. They sing, they laugh, they speak. One person had a birthday, suddenly the whole bus was singing. It is a try to bring more humanity back into the daily life. It's a counter idea to what we see as a kind of a zombification of society.
19: As Frank says, it can give passengers a break from their normal daily routine, a time to put their mobile phones down and connect with others in real life.
16: Ouais, ouais, tous sont contents et tous parlent.
3: Everyone's happy and everyone's talking to each other. It's a lot noisier because of it, but it's fun.
4: I definitely recommend it. It's just so unplanned and spontaneous. We sang on the bus, we talked to everyone, we turned on our phone flashlights in the tunnel. It was just amazing. We even had an ice cream party. It was really cool.
11: You can ride on the bus for free, and instead of taking tickets, the driver, like Thomas Bosshard, collects experiences.
16: It's crazy, but it's a good idea, because you go out of the usual work every day and you can do something a little bit crazy too. It's a cool idea, I think.
11: But having a real bus driver like Thomas and looking like a normal public bus means the service does sometimes pick up an accidental passenger or two. Here's Frank again.
15: We had a lot of people, they were in the line zero without knowing it. Funny was that one of this person was a second time in the line zero, 3-4 hours later. And then we asked, oh, again, you are in the wrong line. And then she said, no, now I decided for the line. It's a decision. I wanted to be here.
11: The Ricklin brothers hope that if this creative concept catches on, the bus could make stops in other places too.
9: Rebecca Wood reporting. To Canada now, and a truck driver's unusual rescue mission.
17: I just backed up to my house and I phoned the wife and I said, bring out some blankets, I got a moose.
9: That's Clint Gottinger. He'd been on his way to help some humans in his tow truck when he spotted a moose that had fallen through some ice. He's been speaking to CBC News.
17: About a kilometre from my house, there's a junction, and I seen a cross, and there that poor guy was in the ice, frozen in the ice there. I drove up beside him and looked, oh, I can't leave him. So, yep, everyone will have to wait. This is a priority. And I'm thinking, yeah, I'm pretty sure I can just slide the deck down to him, and I know I got a soft sling I can throw around him. I'm sure we can pop him out. And it worked out great. Pretty leery to walk up to him at first, but he was so tired and exhausted. He's been in there for a long time. And I took that nice sling and I threw it around. And I wanted to get under his arms and stuff, but couldn't quite. So I just went around his neck area. And so I started winching and pulling. And he was helping a bit. About that time, my neighbors showed up. We got the sling around his butt and popped him right out. Talked to another neighbor. They saw him there at 8:45 in the morning, and I got him out at 5:30 at night. So he was in there all day. And once I pulled up there with this moose sitting on the deck, she come running out with blankets, and we set a nice big blanket down on the ground, and I set him down nice on there. And then, he let us put a blanket over top of him. I think once I pulled him out onto the deck, he was pretty happy to get out of there. But I'd go out there once in a while. I'd scratch his. He let me scratch his cheek and his ear, and he liked that. So then about later in the evening there, 8-9 o'clock, I went checked on him, and he was still laying there. I gave him some oats, but he wasn't eating. Then before we went to bed at 11 o'clock in the dark, I went out there, and here he was standing. So I thought, well, let's see if I can walk up and scratch his cheek again, eh? But he kind of grunted and put his leg up, and I thought, oh, you're still wild. So we left him. And then the next morning, he was still laying there, but across the road more. So he was kind of moving around a little bit. But that was all day Sunday. He hung around. Once in a while, I would look, he'd be standing. Next time, he'd be sitting. And I'd go out there when he was sitting, and he would let me scratch him. And my wife's mad at me. Stop walking up to that guy. You're going to get hurt. And then the next morning, he was gone. Remember, like I said, I was on these two tow calls, you know, a long ways away. So as I'm playing with Rebel, the moose here, people are phoning, where are you? Where you are? Whereabouts are you? So I had to explain to them, well, something came up. Once I told them I'm digging a moose out of the ice, they were very understanding. Oh, no, that's fine. So my customers were very understanding with that.
9: And the calf named Rebel is now arguably the most famous moose in Canada. The rescue has been a hit on social media, and people have been commenting saying that there is still kindness in the world. Coming up on the Happy Pod.
18: An exquisite sort of meditation occurs as the nightingale starts to sing with us and incorporate our human music into their avian song.
9: The improvised concert celebrating nightingales. You're listening to the Happy Pod. A mother here in the UK has been able to hold her daughter's hand again, a year after she passed away from a rare brain condition. 33-year-old Georgie donated her hand, and her mother, Jackie, has been to meet the recipient, as Kate Bradbrook reports.
1: Morning, how are you?
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5: Two women brought together by a series of life-changing events. 8 years ago, Kim Smith lost all four limbs to sepsis. Last year, she received a rare hand transplant from her donor, Georgie Peterson, after sending an anonymous letter via the transplant team to Georgie's mum, Jackie. The pair decided to meet.
10: It's absolutely 1,000,000,000% Georgie's hand. Yeah, no doubts whatsoever. Freckles, little mark here. It's amazing, yeah. Yeah, to know there's a little piece of her still there. Yeah.
1: I didn't expect to actually end up meeting the family. I just thought, I've got to send a letter and say thank you. Thank you doesn't seem enough for this, because it's just such an incredible...

0: and sunshine. That's how I would describe her. When she was 17 and she was diagnosed, she came to me and said, "I've signed the organ donor register, and if anything happens, this is my wishes," and that she didn't want to be kept alive if it wasn't fully her.
1: I've been able to finally hold my youngest granddaughter's hand and I can actually feel it now. I don't have feeling like other people do, but I've got sensations, so I can feel touch and things like that, which is absolutely incredible.
2: NHS Blood and Transplants say limb donation is rare and not covered by the organ donor register. If organ donors are a match and are close by, limb donation can be discussed with loved ones.
0: When I was asked about limbs, kind of paused for a minute. I thought, what is the difference? If I'm given heart, liver, lungs, kidneys, what difference does it make? So, and it'll change somebody's life. So, yeah.
3: How do you feel when you're holding her hand?
4: Like I'm holding Georgie's hand. Feels amazing.
3: Do you get comfort from that?
4: Yeah, absolutely.
5: Jackie Kerwin ending that report by Kate Bradbrook. Here on the Happy Pod, we love hearing from our listeners, and we've had someone get in touch about our next story. So thank you to Inga in Poland. An influencer there has raised millions of dollars for a cancer charity by hosting a 9-day non-stop live stream. Branka Lesser-Dissar has the story. Broadcasting from a flat in Warsaw, 23-year-old Piotr Hanka, better known as Latvagang, managed to raise £50 million for a children's cancer charity. It all started with a charity single by the Polish rapper Bedoes. Piotr had promised to listen to a second of the track for every like of the video he'd shared. So when the song went viral, he ended up listening to it on a continuous loop for the whole 9 days. The live stream was supported by musicians, celebrities and sports stars, including Coldplay's Chris Martin and Grand Slam champion tennis player Iga Świątek. Świątek sent in a video message encouraging others to donate too.
6: I would like to support this by donating 100,000 zloty and 2 tickets to my Wimbledon match, so I highly encourage you to donate.
5: Hanka's online marathon began on April 17th and finished on Sunday, April 26th. At one point, it was being watched by 1.4 million people. Supporters gathered outside the flat as it came to an end, celebrating the huge achievement. The money raised, which was more than 3 times the previous record for a livestream fundraiser, went to the Cancer Fighters Foundation, a Polish organisation that supports children with cancer. The charity has pledged to publicly account for all the money received, so everyone who's been a part of the campaign can see their commitment translate into real help.
2: Branka Lesser-Dissar reporting. Chile is home to thousands of wetlands. Many are protected by an international agreement that recognises their vital role in cleaning water, supporting wildlife and preventing flooding. But they're under threat, often used as land for new homes or illegal rubbish dumps. Now, though, many local communities are working to restore them. Jane Chambers went along to the central city of Concepcion to find out more.
7: The city is built on low, flat land near rivers and the sea, so water builds up easily when it rains. I met local resident Luisa Valenzuela, who lives right next door to the Rocuant Andalien wetland, one of the most important and threatened wetlands in Concepcion.
8: Living here is difficult, especially in winter. With illegal dumping and construction, the water now rises enough to get into our homes, and sometimes the sewage system overflows. It's really affecting people's quality of life, especially older residents.
7: The illegal dumping and building means the wetlands are filling up with rubbish, buildings and concrete. The water can't soak into the ground. Instead, it runs off quickly, which makes flooding worse. A few years ago, Luisa saw something which made her decide to take action.
8: I saw trucks dumping rubble near my house and a pair of ducks diving at the truck and trying to defend their home, probably because they had a nest and young ones there. That's when I realised I couldn't just watch. I had to become a voice for the species that live here.
7: I'm in Luisa's local wetland and she's jumping up and down, showing me how springy the ground is. She wants me to understand that wetlands are giant.

0: giant sponges. Beneath the surface, water flows through hidden channels, helping them soak up rain so it doesn't rush into streets and homes. The wetlands then release the water slowly, reducing the risk of flooding. And jumping with her is someone who has a plan to use wetlands as a solution.
1: Las soluciones basadas en la naturaleza contemplan.
2: Nature-based solutions involve developing infrastructure that imitates nature in order to restore the riverbank and reconnect it with the floodplain.
0: That's Loreto Arriagada, the local coordinator for Audubon, an international non-profit environmental organisation. She's working with them, BirdLife International, and the Development Bank of Latin America and the Caribbean on a project called the America's Flyways Initiative.
2: This project is about restoring wetlands so they can actually work again. Right now, a lot of them are fragmented. They've been cut up by development, so they're not functioning as one system. And if you restore them, they can start working together to manage water.
0: Loreto thinks government money could be better spent on this issue.
2: At the moment, most money goes into dealing with floods after they happen. This project is about prevention, fixing the wetlands so flooding doesn't happen in the first place.
0: Once the funding's there, the project involves removing landfill sites and small illegal dumps. They'll create terraces with drainage so water can soak into the ground and flow naturally. It will also reconnect the wetlands water system and restore the riverbanks so water can move between the river and the wetland, spread out and soak into the soil. This helps reduce flooding during heavy rain and protects nearby homes. Luisa wants Loreto's project to go ahead so that more of her beloved wetland is restored to its former glory. And she wants to show me some of the things she loves about it, including a space in the heart of the wetland.
3: We're just entering the magic forest and there's a sign, a brightly coloured sign with a dragonfly. Tell me about it. Cuéntame.
4: Ese uno de los letreros que encuentre se lo pintó mi nieta cuando tenía.
5: That sign over there, my granddaughter painted it when she was five. It says, I love the wetlands, because she's learnt so much here. She can recognise the plants and understand nature. If we don't take care of these places, the situation is going to get worse. There's already water scarcity, and these wetlands are where the fresh water is. So their future is at risk if we don't protect this. I want my granddaughter to be able to say, my grandmother stood up for this. She fought to leave us a better world.
6: That report was by Jane Chambers, and you can hear more about efforts to preserve Chile's wetlands on People Fixing the World, wherever you get your BBC podcasts. We end with a harmony of arts and nature. That's the sound of a nightingale, a bird known for its beautiful song. So much so that in 1924, a cello player persuaded the BBC to broadcast live from her garden, where a nightingale had begun singing as she practiced.

0: That recording has inspired people to gather at dusk for improvised performances with wild nightingales in southern England. The project called Singing with Nightingales was founded by musician and conservationist Sam Lee. He told the BBC's Anna Foster how they do it.
1: Very sensitively, because this is their mating song after 11 p.m. Myself, a guest musician, and a small audience will very sensitively go and sit right at the feet under the blackthorn bush of a wild bird, and there we begin to make a musical conversation, a little bit like that recording there made over 100 years ago. And an exquisite sort of meditation occurs as the nightingale starts to sing with us and incorporate our human music into their avian song.
2: Yeah, describe to me how they respond to it, because they clearly get something from it. Otherwise, they could quite happily fly away if they wanted to.
1: I still disbelieve myself sometimes when I say it, but I'm just a few hours after last night's concert, and there we sat under the stars, and as the musicians sang and played, we just experienced this way that the bird starts to adapt his voice and come into tune with us and rhythm, and really starts to listen deeply to what we're playing and find that harmony, that unison, and the voice amplifies, it grows, and he starts to really come into some sort of rhythm and play with us. It does beggar belief, I must admit. What we are celebrating is the joy and the survival of the population here, and their voices are of such expressiveness. But the sadness is that we are listening to a relatively significant, if small, percentage of the nation's nightingales that are left. We're just hearing a small fraction of what it used to sound like.
2: And what we played was the sound of a nightingale and a cello. But actually, you've got a real range of different artists, different music who are doing this, and it works every time.
1: It really does. And the nightingale responds differently to every musician. They are so very good at reading. So when Charlotte Church sang last weekend under the full moon on May Day, she channeled, and the nightingale really found a soulmate. And every player and every instrument has a different sort of interaction, and that's part of the magic. No two nights are alike, and every evening the journey we go on is completely unique, and every audience falls into a complete spell. I think this is what's so important. It's spell making stuff.
0: Sam Lee. And that's all from the Happy Pod for now. We'd love to hear from you. As ever, the address is globalpodcast@bbc.co.uk. This edition was produced by Rachel Bulkley. The editor is Karen Martin. I'm Holly Gibbs. Until next time, goodbye.
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7: 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The impact of that flora, fauna and bacteria ranged from transformation to devastation. We'll be discussing the Columbian Exchange.
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8: Coming up on the Arts Hour with me, Nikki Badey, American country music star Kacey Musgraves talks about her latest album. We hear from the Indigenous Australian filmmaker Warwick Thornton about his latest film, Wolfram, and Indian-born novelist Amitav Ghosh shares his love of Tagore. Also on the show, The Mandalorian, Pedro Pascal, along with his co-star Sigourney Weaver, talk about their love for the Star Wars films.
9: For someone my age, Return of the Jedi was probably the movie that I got the most excited ever to have finally gotten tickets for, which is where Jabba the Hutt made the first appearance. It's this terrifying creature, and yet at the same time, you're fascinated by him.
8: British artist Lubaina Hamid pays tribute to her Tanzanian mother. We have folk music from Mongolia. And I'll be talking to the Spanish director, Carla Simon, about her latest film, Romeria. All that and more coming up on the Arts Hour.
10: BBC News with Sue Montgomery. More than 50 children are now reported to have been abducted in northeast Nigeria in attacks on three schools in the same town on Friday. Most of the children taken from Musa in Borno State are between 2 and 5 years old. Chris Awoko reports from Lagos.
11: Musa community is now in mourning, with traumatized parents desperately waiting for information about their children. One father told the BBC his 6-year-old daughter was taken and his wife remains inconsolable. There has been no contact from the kidnappers and no group has claimed responsibility. A teacher said gunfire rang out before armed men stormed classrooms abducting the children. Witnesses say the attackers arrived on motorcycles shortly after troops left. The security forces gave chase but could not fire as the children were used as shields. Troops continue efforts to track down the abductors.
10: The funeral has been held in Gaza of the head of the armed wing of Hamas, Ezzedin Al-Haddad, who was killed in an Israeli attack late on Friday in Gaza City. Israel had accused Al-Haddad of helping plan the deadly Hamas assault on Israel in October 2023. More from Emir Nader in Jerusalem.
12: The body of Ezzedin Al-Haddad was held aloft by mourners alongside posters bearing his face. The 56-year-old had spent nearly 4 decades in Hamas, a longtime military commander and the de facto leader in Gaza as of last year. His wife and daughter are believed to have been killed alongside him. Haddad's assassination is being touted as a significant moment by Israeli officials. He's believed to have been one of the last living masterminds of the October the 7th attacks. Following the strikes, the Israeli Defense Minister Israel Katz called the family of a former hostage who said Haddad had been her captor in Gaza. Israel believes he had used a number of hostages as human shields.
10: Several people have been left seriously injured after a car ploughed into pedestrians in the northern Italian city of Modena. One woman was pinned against a shop window. She's had both legs amputated. Modena's mayor says the driver, in his 30s, is an Italian national of North African descent. He said he was seen getting out of the car brandishing a knife. The man has been detained and is being questioned by police. Felician Kabuga, a suspect in the 1994 Rwanda genocide, has died in hospital in The Hague, where he'd faced trial. The 93-year-old businessman was accused of being one of the instigators of the genocide of at least 800,000 people, mainly Tutsis. He was deemed to be too ill to face trial in 2023. At the time of his death, he was awaiting release to a country willing to take him. You're listening to the World News from the BBC. The health minister in the Democratic Republic of Congo has said the strain of Ebola, which has broken out in recent days, has no vaccine. Samuel Roger Kamba said the outbreak in the eastern DRC, which has caused 80 deaths, had no specific treatment available.
13: Je rappelle que avec cette souche,
14: I would like to remind you that this strain has a very high fatality rate, which can reach as high as 50%. So the sooner we can treat you, the sooner we can resolve the issue.
10: The Netherlands has formally returned a set of 11th century Chola dynasty plates to India, almost 300 years after they were taken from modern-day Tamil Nadu. The 24 copper plates feature inscriptions in Tamil and Sanskrit. They're considered the most significant surviving records of the Chola Empire. A dead humpback whale discovered near a Danish island has been confirmed to be the same creature that was the subject of a massive rescue attempt from German waters 2 weeks ago. Erlanda Thiel reports.
15: Efforts to free the whale, initially spotted stuck on a sandbank in the Baltic Sea in March, had gripped public attention across Europe. There was intense debate in Germany over how best to help the humpback, who became known as Timmy in the media. After several failed attempts to free it, the whale was taken out to sea in a barge in early May. But following tests, Denmark's environmental agency says the dead humpback whale found several days ago near the island of Anholt is the same animal.
10: The grand final of the Eurovision Song Contest is getting underway in the Austrian capital Vienna. Finland, Greece and Australia are among the favourites to win. But several countries have boycotted the competition because of Israel's continued inclusion following its military action in Gaza. Heightened security measures are in place. BBC News.
8: Hello and welcome to the Arts Hour from the BBC World Service. I'm Nikki Beatty, bringing you a star-studded lineup of continent-crossing global guests and some cultural companionship with the best arts and entertainment and culture conversations from across the BBC and beyond. Coming up, American country music star Kacey Musgraves on her new album. Australian filmmaker Warwick Thornton talks about the relationships between Aboriginal Australians and Chinese labourers. And Indian-born novelist Amitav Ghosh shares his love of Tagore. Also on the show, from a galaxy far, far away, and Chile, the Mandalorian of Star Wars, Pedro Pascal, along with Sigourney Weaver. That's not all, though. Later in the show, I'll be talking to the Spanish director Carla Simón about her latest film, Romería. And joining us as this week's cultural critic, we welcome Zakia Sewell. Zakia is a broadcaster, a DJ, and now an author with a book that I am absolutely loving called Finding Albion, Myth, Folklore and the Quest for a Hidden Britain. This is your first time on the Arts Hour, Zakia. And what we like to do at the beginning of each show is ask you for a cultural pick of the week, something that you'd like to recommend to the world. What have you got?
16: Well, I don't know if everyone will be able to get out there and see it, but I was just at the Venice Biennale.
8: Yes.
16: I was DJing at one of the opening parties for the Baltic Pavilion, so that was a lot of fun. And while I was there, of course, I went to check out some of the incredible exhibitions that were on, and I saw the highlight for me was the Spanish Pavilion.
8: Okay.
16: In the Giardini, which is kind of where all the nations have their pavilions, and it was this incredible kind of floor to ceiling exhibit display of postcards from all around the world that the artist Oriol Villanova had been collecting for the past 20 years. And it was kind of this gorgeous living archive of humanity and all of the kind of beautiful flora and fauna of the earth. They were sort of categorized thematically, and it was just, you know, spilling from markets to craftspeople all around the world. It was so hopeful and inspiring, and just a really beautiful way to celebrate life on earth. That's what it felt like.
8: How amazing. I have only once been to the Venice Biennale. I've been to Venice a couple of times, very luckily, but it was for an Arts Hour on tour, so actually worked there. So it's a two-year festival of contemporary art that takes place in and around Venice and is probably the most important and beautiful event on the arts calendar globally. But this year, well, we're going to talk a bit later about Lubaina Hamid's work. So hopefully, did you get a peek?
16: I did, yeah.
8: Well, we'll talk about that later then. Thank you, Zakia. First then, the Texan country music star Kacey Musgraves has managed to successfully cross over or incorporate pop and folk into her music. She's witty and progressive and has 8 Grammys that are a testament to her success. She's just released her 6th studio album, Middle of Nowhere, which combines her trademark blend of genres with that true country music tradition, heartbreak. Don't tell me you miss me. When Kacey Musgraves spoke to the BBC's Joe Wiley, she explained that although Middle of Nowhere is a post-relationship album, it's far from bleak.
17: It's about finding the sovereignty and the solitude and learning how to be by yourself. And it was a really empowering period for me over the couple years that I made the record and learned a lot about myself and really gained the confidence to know that I don't need anyone else to be happy. And I think that in my younger relationships, I probably had that misconception. And so it was very freeing. And I came out on the other side, like, knowing that whatever I choose to put back into my life, whether it's a friendship or a romantic relationship, then it has to really earn its place to be there.
18: Yeah, and female friends are fantastic.
17: Imperative.
18: In these situations,
17: yeah,
18: aren't they?
17: Of course. I know. I think, like, women especially, like, we process things communally and externally, at least I do. And so having some sounding boards of people that really, like, listen and see me and can weigh in on you know, the things that I'm going through. I think in my 20s, I maybe had a misconception that I wasn't really drawn to that. I had a lot of guy friends, which guys are great, but there is different. A certain special thing that I feel like that women relationships give. It's a sisterhood.
18: Yeah. And yeah. And understanding, isn't it?
17: We help ourselves get through
18: a lot of things. Yeah, so much. And that carries on like for your entire life, I think. You 100%. Know, whatever your need is, whether it's a breakup or...
17: Yeah, like if you're a parent or whatever. Like, I just feel like the saying that it takes a village, it's like, it really does. And like, you know, if you think tribally, like when the men would go off and hunt or whatever, women were back talking and sitting and kind of running things, but like,
18: of course,
17: like processing things.
18: You're right. Did you have lots of girlfriends and a happy childhood?
17: Totally a happy childhood. But it was interesting because it was flanked by also being a child performer. And I started performing publicly at a very early age. I was probably about eight or nine. And it sort of just became this thing that, like, honestly, like, my whole family kind of just, like, revolved around that. Like, I was always going state to state, like, loading up the minivan. I had the costumes. I had the routines. I had everything that, you know, kept that going. And it was a really cool part of my childhood. But then there was, like, and I was singing, like, very traditional country and Western standards from, like, the 40s, the 50s. And I was like, guys, I don't feel very cool. Like, I don't think my friends think this is cool. Because there was this whole other side of me that loved Shania Twain and Spice Girls, Backstreet Boys, NSYNC, Britney Spears, the Dixie Chicks, like,
18: you know, things. So it was at odds with yourself. You were at odds with yourself.
17: But it ultimately, I think, made me who I am, because I have this great love for traditional country music, but then I also have a huge love for really great pop and other things.
18: Yeah. Final song, and this is your exit song.
17: Oh, so this is a morbid question.
18: I know, sorry.
17: Well, you know what? First of all, can you imagine if this was my choice? I want you to play Cotton Eye Joe.
18: Which I have never played on any radio show I've ever done in my career.
17: Can you just give us 15 seconds of it? Like, imagine you're laying in your coffin and they're like, she's had a beautiful life. Okay, go.
18: Oh, okay. Enough. Okay, so for real, what should we play?
17: This is really hard. There's so many beautiful songs out there that would, like, be so fitting for that. I've got to just, it's not going to be my final pick, but I will also say Gracias a la Vida by Mercedes Sosa. I covered this song on my record Star Crossed. It's an old song, but it's beautiful and the lyrics are just so incredibly special. And they're just like, they're saying thank you to life, all the beautiful, the beauty, the pain, all of it. And if you look up the lyrics and translate them from Spanish, like, they're just incredible. Gracias.

0: The late, great Argentinian singer Mercedes Sosa singing Gracias a la Vida, Casey Musgrove's choice of exit song. Zaki Sewell is our cultural critic this week. You are a Mercedes Sosa fan, I believe.
1: I absolutely love that song. It's so heart-wrenching and beautiful.
0: So why does her music speak to you, do you think?
1: Well, I love folk music from all around the world. I used to work in a record shop in West London, and it was there that I really developed my love of traditional music from all around the world, because there were these big piles of CDs from, you know, Syrian music to traditional Irish singers and you know, stuff collected in East Africa in the 1950s, and I've just listened to it all. And I love when you hear these beautiful symmetries between traditional forms of music from all around the world and speaking to these essential human themes. And so that particular Mercedes Sosa song, it's bittersweet, isn't it? It's
0: yes.
1: Sort of she's reflecting on her life and the joy and the sadness, and she had quite a tragic life, I think, so that just kind of makes it all the more poignant. But it's just the simplicity of kind of vocals and guitar and how that can affect us. I find it beautiful.
0: It is a bit morbid to ask someone what they choose as their exit life music, but let's do it anyway. What would you choose, Zakia, and why?
1: Well, it's difficult. I think it would have to be a cover of Blackbird by the Beatles, by a group called the Paragons, who were a kind of reggae outfit. I think it must have been recorded in the 60s or 70s, but there's just such beautiful harmonies. Again, it's that bittersweet. It's this, you know, the lyrics are all about, you know, flying and going forth, but it's also got that slightly haunting element to it as well. So I think it would have to be the Paragons and Blackbird.
0: Oh, there's a rush to look that up right now all around the world. Are you a country music fan, by the way?
1: Not massively. I mean, I like some kind of Americana kind of folk stuff. I've recently, on my radio show, I've just had Peggy Seeger.
0: Oh, yeah. What a legend.
1: She's celebrating her 91st birthday, I think. So I'm a big fan of her. Some of the more classic country, less so maybe. But I know that my Caribbean grandparents were big Jim Reeves fans. And so I think my mum is as well.
0: I wonder what spoke to so many people around the world about, you know, with country music, because it pops up in the straight, well, you think of them as strange places initially because of the traditions that are in those various locations, but then you realise there's a universal language there, isn't there?
1: Absolutely. There's someone I know, he has done this whole research project. It's called Reimagining Country. And he's finding examples of country music all over the African continent, you know, in South Africa and places like Zimbabwe and elsewhere. And yeah, he's sort of done a lot of reflecting on it. And I think of themes about, you know, being out on the open plains,
0: yeah,
1: and, you know, dreaming of home and love and loss, you know, these universal themes that we can all connect to. And it's kind of uplifting, isn't it? There's something about the twangs of the banjo that just sort of cheer you up a bit, perhaps, if you're in a bad mood.
0: Yeah, maybe. Thank you so much. You're listening to The Arts Hour from the BBC World Service. The Indigenous Australian filmmaker Warwick Thornton often finds stories to tell from the Aboriginal outback communities where he grew up in Australia's Northern Territory. His latest, Wolfram, does just that. Though not a sequel, well, not a direct sequel to his powerful 2017 film Sweet Country, Wolfram is set in the same world with overlapping characters and a similar Western aesthetic, big open deserts and a gun-toting outlaw. Set in the early 1930s, it follows an Indigenous woman whose children are taken from her and forced to work, along with indentured Chinese labourers, mining for tungsten, also known as Wolfram.
2: Why are you with those white fellas?
3: They took me.
2: You let your black go away, did you? Where are they?
0: The film draws on the family experiences of both director Warwick Thornton and co-writer David Tranter. When Warwick spoke to Jason DiRosso on ABC Radio National Screen Show, he talked about Wolfram's story being inspired by his grandmother.
4: Yeah, you know, she worked in the Wolfram mines in Hatches Creek. And it's something that she talked a lot about, you know, and because I talked to Mum about it, and she goes, oh, yeah, your great-grandmother, you know. She worked there, Topsy, you know, sort of. I didn't know much about it, but David is big on oral history, that's hence being a writer and a sound recordist. He does a lot of listening. And he learned a lot about it, you know.
5: because this is a story about, it focuses in on two children essentially working in the mines.
4: Yeah.
5: And so were there many children working on mines at this time?
4: Not really. You know, we're probably talking about, you know, in central Australia, there'd probably be about 30 or 40, which is enough. Because, you know, Aboriginal tribes in central Australia are the size, they're only the size of what the country can sustain as a tribe, you know what I mean? So when we talk about a tribe in central Australia, we're talking about the smallest ones are about 50. The big ones might be a couple of hundred, because that's all that the country could sustain. If you grew too big, you would all starve to death, you know what I mean? Which is it's a weird concept that sort of the Western world kind of does understand now, but back then didn't, you know what I mean? It's like planting wheat where it doesn't rain. You know, it's like a dumb idea, but people do that, you know what I mean? And sort of like, you can't grow wheat without fertilizer now. And it's like, well, is that because the land is sick, or is that because you're planting stuff that actually shouldn't be planted there? You know, that kind of weird thing. So sustainability is, you know, right from the beginning of tribal existence, is only a certain amount of water in a waterhole. And the waterhole might be the size of a football, just this little soakage. So if you had 200 people or 800 cows rock up there, you just wipe it out. So like that, you know what I mean? When we talk about enslaving children to work down mines, it's actually quite small, but it's still part of our history and our story.
5: Yeah, and tell me also about, I suppose, the inspiration for the presence of Chinese gold miners and wolfram miners in this film.
4: Well, you know, during the First World War and the Second World War, the price of wolfram, which is actually now called tungsten, went up to like gold prices. And around Central Australia, there's not that much gold. If you want a gold in Central Australia, it's alluvial, so it's like really hard work. You're not finding nuggets. But there was good veins of wolfram. So the price went up. So everyone went off to mine wolfram, even the Chinese. And, you know, and Australia has a wonderful history of persecuting anybody that's not white. And so the Chinese were persecuted just as much as us indigenous Aboriginal people, you know what I mean? There's massacres of Chinese people at gold fields, you know, through New South Wales and Victoria, Queensland. And so we kind of, because you're on the bottom of the food chain, we all collectively, the Chinese and the Aboriginal people, got on quite well.
5: And this is part of Tranter's history, right? In his family history.
4: Yeah, absolutely.
5: Chinese heritage.
4: Yeah, the Northern Territory is full of so many internationality marriages. You have so many half Asian, half Chinese, half Japanese is big as well because of the pearling industry before the war in Broome and that, you know. So we intermarried. So so many Aboriginal families have a lot of Japanese and Chinese heritage because we were bottom of the food chain. So we all stuck together to try and look after each other to survive.
0: Warwick Thornton, and the film is Wolfram. This week's cultural critic is the broadcaster, DJ and writer Zakia Sewell. Did listening to that, Zakia, make you, like me, want to look up some of that history that he mentioned?
1: Absolutely. I had no idea about that connection between the Japanese and Chinese indentured labourers and what he was saying about the mixed families over in Australia. And I also loved everything that he was saying about, you know, the sustainability and that idea of those Aboriginal communities knowing the extent to which they could sort of put pressure or extract from the landscapes in which they lived, and that they kind of recognised or honoured the fact that there was a limit to how much a community could sort of take from a landscape. But it made me think of a really amazing book that I read a few years back by an Aboriginal scholar and philosopher called Tyson Yunker Porter. He's written an amazing book called Sand Talk, How Indigenous Thinking Can Change the World. And it kind of goes into some of those Aboriginal philosophies that are embedded in stories and, you know, things such as the Dreamtime. And it was really, really fascinating, a window into Aboriginal ways of thought.
0: Zakia, thank you. You're with the BBC World Service and this is The Arts Hour. I'm Nikki Beatty. Someone else interested in both colonial history and human relationships with the earth is the much lauded American writer Amitav Ghosh. Many of his books are set in the India of another era, often Calcutta or Kolkata as it's known now, the city where he was born in 1956. The author's latest novel is Ghost Eye and revolves around the story of a girl who believes she's been reincarnated and, much to the alarm of her family, appears to have recollections of a past life. When Amitabh Ghosh spoke to the BBC's James Crawford about the literary influences for Ghost Eye, he chose a work of short fiction by a titan of Indian literature, the Nobel Prize-winning Bengali poet, writer and philosopher, Rabindranath Tagore.
6: The story in Bengali is called Khudito Pashan, which I translated into English as Hungry Stone. And it's about a tax collector who comes to that town and has these very eerie and haunting experiences in this old palace. But the setup of the story is very interesting because the story is recounted by an unknown figure who tells the story to these two young men in a train. And these two young men are sort of skeptics. And after they hear the story, they don't really know what to do with it. But the story is also a kind of parable about colonialism, because the central figure in it, he's a tax collector employed by the British colonial regime. But once he goes into this palace, he begins changing his clothes. He begins to think of the world in a different way.
7: I mean, you've said that reading this story had a profound influence on all your work. Is it a story you keep returning to reread and reinterpret?
6: Well, that story was really influential for me when I was writing a novel called The Calcutta Chromosome, which again is about science and, you know, indigenous knowledge and so on. And certainly many of the scenes in that book were sort of inspired by Tagore's stories. And now it's like a kind of background hum, you know, in my head, because especially translating that story was a very powerful influence, because Tagore's sentences are very sinuous and long, and getting into the rhythm of those sentences, something also clicks in your head in relation to my own style in English.
7: So how were you thinking of the Hungry Stones when you were writing Ghost Eye?
6: It was, as I said, more a kind of backdrop, you know, against which I was writing. Because especially this constant contrast between the modern skeptic and the stories that are told within the land, I find that a very interesting contrast. So in Ghost Eye, for example, there are these skeptical voices and there are these others who are just recounting what happened to them, things that they've seen and experienced, which can't really be explained.
7: And what is it that so appeals to you, Amitabh, about this idea in the Hungry Stones of a place, a palace that remains filled with memory and with spirit that seems to be able to communicate with those that come near it?
6: I would say what's really interesting and important for me in that story is the idea of our world as being a place of wonder, a place where there is so much that is unexplained. So I guess you could say that I wanted to do in this book what Tagore did for me in his story, which is to remind us that there is so much in this world that we just don't know about.
0: Amitabh Ghosh. Zakia Sewell, picking up on what he said about our world being a place of wonder with so much being unexplained. What are you currently enchanted by? Or maybe you want to tell us about something you were enchanted by when you were writing your book, because there's so much myth and legend that you touch on from the UK.
1: Yeah, I mean, I was really struck by what he was talking about there, that the disenchantment of the world and the Western world in particular. And that's something that I'm really kind of rallying against, that there is so much magic and mystery in some of these older stories, in the older myths and legends, in these kind of traditions and beliefs that were about sort of bringing good luck or supposedly bringing about a good harvest or whatever. And I think that what I love about myths and some of these older tales is that they kind of reinfuse the magic and that sense of wonder of not knowing sometimes why a landscape looks the way that it does, you know, saying that this is where a giant fell over and you know, was laid to rest. I love the way that those sorts of stories fuel the imagination in a way that a pure kind of geological survey cannot.
0: Yeah, thank you, Zakia. That's it for part one of the show, but don't go away. Still to come, my conversation with the Spanish filmmaker Carla Simón. We hear from The Mandalorian and Grogu stars Pedro Pascal and Sigourney Weaver, and there's folk music from Mongolia. The Arts Hour's back after this.
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0: Still to come on The Arts Hour with me, Nikki Beatty, my conversation with the Spanish filmmaker Carla Simón about her poignant film Romería.
16: I wanted it to be a celebration of the generation of my parents.
0: From the Star Wars universe, actors Pedro Pascal and Sigourney Weaver.
17: I get to be a pilot of an X-Wing, and that is probably the most exciting flying I will ever do.
0: And we have music from Mongolia. All that and more coming up on The Arts Hour.
18: BBC News with Sue Montgomery. More than 50 children are now reported to have been abducted in Nigeria's northeast Borno state in raids on three schools in the same town on Friday. Most of the youngsters are between 2 and 5 years old. The funeral has been held in Gaza for the head of the armed wing of Hamas, Ezzedine Al-Haddad. The group's de facto leader was killed in an Israeli attack in Gaza on Friday. Several people have been left seriously injured after a car ploughed into pedestrians in the northern Italian city of Modena. The city's mayor says the driver, in his 30s, is an Italian national of North African descent. Officials in the Maldives say one of their divers involved in the deep-sea search for several missing Italians has died. The Italians lost their lives on Thursday exploring an underwater cave. A suspect in Rwanda's 1994 genocide has died in hospital in The Hague, where he'd faced trial. 93-year-old businessman Felicien Kabuga was accused of being one of the instigators of the killings of at least 800,000, mainly Tutsis. The Democratic Republic of Congo's health minister says the strain of Ebola, which broke out in recent days, has a very high death rate. Samuel Roger Kamba says there's no vaccine or specific treatment available. The grand final of the Eurovision Song Contest is underway in the Austrian capital, Vienna. Finland, Greece and Australia are among the favourites to win. The Netherlands has formally returned a set of 11th century Chola dynasty plates to India, almost 300 years after they were taken from modern-day Tamil Nadu. The copper plates are considered the most significant surviving records of the Chola Empire. BBC News.
0: Welcome back to The Arts Hour from the BBC World Service with me, Nikki Beatty. And if you've only just joined us, here's what you missed in the first half of the show. We heard from Texan country music star Casey Musgraves, the indigenous Australian filmmaker Warwick Thornton, and the Indian-born American author Amitav Ghosh. Our cultural critic this week is Zakia Sewell. She's still with me in the studio. And together, we'll be hearing my conversation with the Spanish filmmaker Carla Simón, from British artist Lubaina Hamid, and we've got music from Mongolia. First, though, the Chilean-born actor Pedro Pascal achieved stardom through his breakout TV roles in Game of Thrones and Narcos. He followed up with a leading role in the excellent The Last of Us, and he also plays the title character in The Mandalorian, set in the Star Wars universe, which has become so successful as a TV series that it's now spawned a feature film, The Mandalorian and Grogu.
19: We've all heard stories of the Mandalorian bounty hunter and a child.
20: I only hunt Imperial war criminals. I'll take out every bad guy in your deck of cards.
0: The movie also stars Sigourney Weaver, famous for another 80s sci-fi franchise, Alien. She and Pedro Pascal spoke to the BBC's Roman Kemp about their love of the original Star Wars films.
3: For someone my age, the Jabba the Hutt, Return of the Jedi, was probably the movie that I got the most excited ever to have finally gotten tickets for, which is where Jabba the Hutt made the first appearance in the first act of the movie. It's this terrifying creature, and yet at the same time, you're fascinated by him, and it's a wonderful imprint. So I think it's just so brilliant and original that John and Dave Filoni are making them maybe central characters.
21: Have you said too much?
22: Yeah, exactly.
3: You never know. Yeah. Star Wars land.
22: Sigourney, for you, obviously, I mean, you're a sci-fi legend in itself. I mean, Alien, you know, Avatar, and joining Star Wars, this whole universe, it's new for you, obviously. How exciting was it?
17: So exciting and completely unexpected. I get to be a pilot of an X-Wing, and that is probably the most exciting flying I will ever do.
22: I was going to say, were you a big fan of the original films?
17: Yes. I mean, I saw them, and I saw it in a fabulous theater in New York in 1977, and it was, I think, such a game changer for the cinematic experience in the theater and in front of you. And I loved how the world was populated with all these different aliens who got along for the most part, not knowing that I was going to end up in an alien world where there was no getting along.
22: Yeah. Well, Pedro, fans of The Mandalorian, they know, obviously, The Mandalorian doesn't take his helmet off. It's part of who he is. But there is a huge action water sequence in this film, and the helmet comes off. But this was good for you because the water sequence, I didn't realize you used to be a competitive swimmer.
3: As a kid, we were in the state of Texas. They take swimming very seriously.
22: You don't need to be modest, though. It's competitive swimming at the least.
3: I went from swimming to drama pretty quickly.
0: Pedro Pascal discussing The Mandalorian and Grogu. Zaki Sewell is our cultural critic this week. So I gather you're not particularly a fan of Star Wars, so this is probably not a film for you. But what about sci-fi more generally?
1: Do you know what? I feel like I probably should give Star Wars another go. I'm sort of inspired.
0: Why?
1: I'm inspired.
0: No, you've made your decision. It's fine. Move on.
1: I like to remain open. But yeah, sci-fi is not necessarily my thing. But I did recently start reading the works of an incredible African-American writer named Octavia Butler.
0: Yes.
1: Who has written some incredible books that you could describe as sci-fi. They're kind of, you know, imagining dystopian futures. There's a series called The Parable of the Sower, which is set kind of around now. She wrote it, I think, in the 90s, and it sort of imagines a dystopian future and this woman who basically starts a new religion. And it's a bit dark and depressing, but I found them utterly captivating, and I've been obsessed with her writing ever since. So that's my little kind of I've been dabbling within the sci-fi.
0: No, but I like that. And for me, I'm with you. Sci-fi is not my genre. It's not my thing at all. Neither are talking animals, but everybody who listens knows that already. But anything that's near future that I could imagine that seems like it's possible, that really does get me. And that is sci-fi or future fantasy, whatever we want to call it. Thank you, Zakia. You're listening to The Arts Hour from the BBC World Service. I'm Nikki Beatty. Spanish director Carla Simón's third film, The Exquisite Romería, premiered in competition at last year's Cannes Film Festival. It takes us on a poignant journey as 18-year-old Marina, a budding filmmaker, arrives in Vigo, Galicia, on Spain's Atlantic coast in 2004, armed with her digital video camera and her late mother's diary. She's on a mission to find out more about her biological father, Fon. He died there of AIDS-related illnesses, and his family still lives there. As she reconnects with them, Marina's given many variations on the story of her parents and their love, all quite different to what she's always been told, and she discovers secrets and shame. When I spoke to Carla from her editing suite in Barcelona, I asked about the genesis of the film.
23: I think it was born out of the frustration I felt for not being able to know the love story of my parents because they died when I was a kid. So I don't have them here to tell me how they met, you know, how they were. So I tried to reconstruct the story through my family. But because they died of AIDS and they were into heroin, you know, like their deaths and their memory is a stigma in my families. So when I try to reconstruct the story through my family's narrative, the memories are very subjective, you know, and I feel that I cannot fully trust, and I try to put the pieces together, but sometimes they don't match. So I realized that memory works in a very fascinating way. It's very emotional, and that's why I decided to kind of try to make this film and to be able to talk about memory, but also to create the images of my parents that I was lacking.
0: So what does Romeria actually mean?
23: You know, in Spain, it has two meanings. In the south, the meaning is more like a pilgrimage, you know, like a kind of a spiritual journey that it has a religious connotation. And then in the north of Spain, the meaning is more like a local festivity, you know, like a village festivity. So it has this connotation of celebration that for me, I think it was appropriate for the film as well, because I wanted it to be a celebration of the generation of my parents, because we don't talk so much about them, about these deaths that we had in Spain in the 80s, because many people like my parents died of AIDS and drug-related deaths, you know, and it was a period where this affected a lot in Spain. Spain had the highest rate of AIDS in Europe, you know. So the film wanted also to kind of give some memory to them and also celebrate, because I feel like they were the generation that kind of broke with the old and conservative values of Spanish society that was coming from the dictatorship.
0: So after Franco's reign,
23: yeah,
0: people, yes, just exactly, went, they really grabbed their freedom in sometimes quite, yes, extreme ways.
23: Exactly. It was a really happy period, no? It was a transition. But at the same time, there was this other side, because the freedom went in all the possible ways.
0: Yeah. So you immerse us into a family's world. And I think I said this to you before when we talked about your last film, Alcaraz. There, mm-hmm, is a naturalism and a sense that we are actually watching real life unfold. And yet, I know, because I watch enough film, it's incredibly composed and poetic. So I wanted to know how you directed those actors and built the scenes so, mm-hmm, that they felt lived in rather than performed.
23: Well, I think that the first important thing is to choose them right. And I try to choose the actors who are a little bit like the characters somehow. Mm. Actually, you know, Marina, the protagonist, she's not an actress. It was her first time on a screen.
0: She is extraordinary.
23: Yes, she is. And she was very close to the character. And obviously there was something complicated here, because she had to portray two characters, no? Like Marina and her mom. Yeah. But then once I had the whole family, we spent a lot of time together improvising moments that could have happened before the story of the film. And because the story happens in two times, the 2000s and also
0: the 1980s, yes,
23: we did two different kind of rehearsals, no? Like some of them were set in the 80s and some of them were set in the 2000s. And so in a way, all the family could kind of have a shared memory and make sure that all the characters feel that they are a family, you know, yeah, instead of acting, they really have some emotions for each other because they have spent enough time together to feel that. No?
0: I like the water and the sailing and the swimming and the cooking sardines on the beach. I could almost feel like the salt drying on my skin. Mm-hmm. And I was lucky enough to be on a wooden boat on water last summer. So when I could hear the creaking of the boat and I could see the slight movement, I was there. But were you actually shooting in a small boat?
23: Yes, yes.
0: How did you film in such a small space?
23: I mean, we chose a big boat, but it's like sailing boats, so yeah, they are never big.
0: Yeah.
23: So it was not huge. And then actually the boat of the father was even smaller, no? So it's complicated to shoot in a boat because of the space. You don't have like many ways to shoot things because the space is very limited. But yeah, everything that happens inside the boat, we shot it in the harbor. But then when they were sailing for real, no? So yes, we were doing like with a small crew, embracing the wind. But there was a day that was very magical, and that it's a proof of what can happen in the sea, that we had this drone to shoot from the, you know, from another
0: an aerial
23: perspective.
0: Shot, yes.
23: Yes, and then the wind came and the drone went into the sea. So it was a catastrophe, you know, because we thought that obviously we never found these images. And we were very sad, but then suddenly in the afternoon, we had to shoot a scene where in the script it said, the dolphins come out, you know? And suddenly the dolphins came out, you know? Wow. So you have this kind of thing.
0: So that
23: you know,
0: was that, for real?
23: For real, yeah, for real.
0: I thought that might have been stock footage, actually.
23: No.
0: Oh,
23: no.
0: Wow.
23: It was for real.
0: That's amazing. So
23: that's the thing with the sea, no? That it gives you and it takes you.
0: Yes. Well, there's another beautiful scene that will stay in my mind, which is when we see the flotilla. So all those boats with their flags moving in the wind, and then someone is blessing the souls that have been lost at sea. What was that?
23: That's something that happens every year. It's a festivity to celebrate Virgen del Carmen, the saint of the sailors.
0: Okay.
23: Like all the boats go and people celebrate, basically, and they eat in their boats and they are together, and then they have this moment where they throw all the flowers to the sea. No?
0: Yeah. So was that actually happening, or did you set that up?
23: Yeah.
0: That was happening?
23: No. Okay. That was happening, and we shot on the day that this was planned. That's why we had really bad weather, but it was also something magical.
0: But you took your seasickness tablet, so you were okay, yes. Right?
23: Yes, totally fine.
0: And there are a couple of references during the film to the musical duo Lole y Manuel, or Manuel. Mm-hmm. What do they mean to you? Tell me about them.
23: I love them because I learned about them through my mom's letters. Okay. No? So in the film, there is this diary that Marina has, that it was not actually a diary. I made it out of my mom's letters. And these are letters that she wrote to her friends and family, and that I collected, and that are a very important testimony for me, because it's a way to hear her talking somehow, yes. No, the way that she expresses herself, the way that she speaks about work and friends and family and drugs, no, and it, she portrays her way of living, and somehow it's a generational portrait, no.
0: Yes.
23: So in one of these letters, she talks about Lole and Manuel. So when I discovered that letter, I was like, let me check who they are, and I found them amazing. They were a couple, and they were doing flamenco, but more like contemporary flamenco at that time, no. And it's very emotional.
0: Carla Simón talking to me about her latest film, Romería. Zakia, would you want to see this film as a result of what you've just heard us chatting about?
1: It sounded fascinating, and I loved the way that she was talking about her experiences filming in the ocean, and this idea of, you know, I imagine as a filmmaker, you have all these kind of grand visions, and then the natural elements, you know, luck, fate, chance, the things that are possible and the things that are not. But I loved what she was talking about there, about the dolphin sort of coming out and just in that exact moment.
0: Honestly,
1: and
0: I didn't think that was real in the film. I thought it was stock footage that she'd blended in. So that was magical.
1: And also, I love those reflections on, you know, that kind of era after Franco, and this idea of people claiming their freedom and excess, and this sort of explosion of experience after a dictatorship, and then those kind of darker

0: Zakia, thanks so much. You're listening to The Arts Hour from the BBC World Service. When Lubaina Hamid won Britain's Turner Prize, one of the most prestigious awards in the art world, she was the first black woman to do so and the oldest person. She was born in Zanzibar, part of what is now Tanzania, and grew up in the UK. Her father died of malaria when she was young, leaving her mother, a textile designer, to raise her alone. As an artist, Lubaina combines colourful patterns with politics, something she's clearly taken from her upbringing, as she recalled when she spoke with the BBC's John Wilson.
1: The whole flat was always filled with art, the sculptures, small sculptures or prints or paintings. There were fabrics, there were fabulous curtains or was plain carpets, I have to say. She never went in for pattern carpets. Funny that. And beautiful cushions. So everything was very simple and not really expensive, but well found, well chosen.
2: Tasteful.
1: Yeah, I guess.
2: She had good taste.
1: Yeah, she did. I've often described that every weekend, because she worked as a textile designer, 5 days a week. She'd go out in the morning, go to the studio where she was the head of many other textile designers and work with them all day, like a job rather than wafting about a studio in a kind of floaty dress. She was like going to the office. So in the afternoon on Saturdays, we'd either go to a museum or an art gallery, or we'd go to department stores and we'd just wander around and look at fabric, we'd look at dresses, we'd look at furniture, we'd look at curtains, we look at ceramics and just talk about them. Even as a kind of really young teenager, that's what I was doing with her.
2: You are often described as an activist artist. How much did your mother encourage at an early age a political sensibility or a social awareness in you?
1: She certainly didn't discourage it. She was very aware of, in the 60s, we were at all those big celebrations of East African countries getting their independence. Mm. So that was an incredibly political moment. It was a lot of parties, but it was for a political reason. So we would talk about the situation in South Africa. She knew lots of South African musicians, filmmakers. So in that kind of creative route to political change, she was very aware of it and surrounded me one way or another with those sort of people. But she wasn't a particularly political person herself.
2: So much of your work explores aspects of empire, of slavery, of ownership, and the notable example being a piece called Naming the Money from 2004, which features 100 life-size cut-out figures, all of them black. Mm. Who were these people?
1: Well, to be honest, I made them up. In a sense, what I was doing was taking people out of European paintings, the people who were squashed in at the very edges of those paintings of fabulous landowners, aristocrats across Europe, and in a sense taking them out of those paintings and making an installation, a painting if you like, with them, as if they were all at a wedding or all at a market or all together in a room. Mm. And I wanted to show that having been kind of wrenched from who they really were, that those enslaved people, those captured Africans, were somebody. They had names, they had families, and they were doing something.
2: And these are painted figures, but not painted on canvas or on the wall. They're freestanding and life-size. So What's the significance of the cutouts?
1: Well, you can walk amongst them. You can be part of that scene. Yeah, it's not something that's over there. It's something that's in the room with you.
0: The visual artist Lubaina Hamid and our cultural critic today, Zakia Sewell, has just got back from the Venice Biennale. What was her pavilion like? Because she's in the British Pavilion. She is our artist there.
3: Yeah, it was a beautiful exhibition. She had this gorgeous sound design, which sort of, birds tweeting and the kind of natural sounds sort of evoking Britain's green and pleasant landscape. And there are all sorts of questions that you were confronted with when you walked in about your relationship to place and belonging. So how long have you, been in the place that you live? Were your parents born in that place? And the whole sort of display, the whole

0: Exhibit seemed to be a reflection on identity, belonging. There are lots of craftspeople sort of at work. You see architects, you see chefs, you see dressmakers, all kind of in quiet acts of work. And all of the figures, most of the figures were black, and there was a slight sense of unease in some of their faces. Wondering perhaps, or do they
1: Do
0: belong,
1: they
0: or do
1: belong?
0: they
1: Yeah.
0: belong? Yeah.
1: Yeah.
0: But perhaps my favorite part of the exhibition were a series of oars that had been painted in these gorgeous shapes and colors. And, listening to her in that clip, that influence of her mother's textile design and sort of, going through the department stores and seeing all these kind of textiles and designs really came through in the exhibition. So it left me with a lot of questions.
1: I think the best art always does, doesn't it? As a cultural adventurer, you have explored in your own work that sense of belonging that Lubaina is talking about, as well as travelling around the UK. A few years ago, you went to Carriacou. Will you tell us a little bit more about that?
0: Absolutely, yeah. So my grandparents came to the UK from Carriacou in the 1960s. So my mum was born here. But there's always been this sense of this pull to go back and learn more about this island that my grandparents left. So in my early 20s, I decided to go back because my grandma had told me that my great grandfather, her father, was a drummer on the island and that he was involved in a tradition that takes place over there called Big Drum. So quite a few years back now, I think it was 2018, I went back and I made a documentary about this search for my great grandfather's presence, learning more about the Big Drum tradition, which is a kind of ancestral tradition of drumming and dancing that has ultimately been passed down since the slavery era, where people remember the ethnic groups of their enslaved ancestors, in dance and song.
1: We can hear a clip from your documentary now, and this is the part where musicians from Sierra Leone come back to Carriacou and they're sharing an experience.
0: Absolutely, yes. Well, the wonderful thing about this tradition is that they have managed to remember the specific names of ethnic groups that were brought to the island during the slave trade. So the Igbo and the Temne of Sierra Leone. So you imagine, despite all of the efforts of the colonial powers to sever people from their indigenous languages, their traditions, and the connection to the places from which they were taken through the music, through these dances, they've managed to maintain that link. And what we'll hear is contemporary members of the Temne people in Sierra Leone coming back to Carriacou and recognizing this shared connection and destiny.
2: John Angus Martin.
3: We decided that it would really be good if we could bring some individuals from Sierra Leone to visit Carriacou to show them that some of their specific elements of their culture are still alive 200 years after enslaved people were brought to the Caribbean. Once the ferry landed in Carriacou, there were Big Drum dance people already waiting, and they started dancing, the drums playing. And I think once the Sierra Leoneans walked off the ferry, they were really surprised to hear something that sounded so familiar to them.
2: Music from Sierra Leone. Music from the Temne in Carriacou.
1: So that was from Big Drums on Little Carriacou, your documentary, Zakia. Thank you. Finally, on today's Arts Hour, more music. I know you're a folk fan. What about Mongolian folk or Mongolian music in general?
0: I have surprisingly dabbled a little bit.
1: What?
0: Mongolian.
1: Not to sing it.
0: No, not myself. No, that seems like you need a lot of training to do that.
1: Ooh,
0: that
1: yeah.
0: Kind of
1: throat
0: singing.
1: Yeah.
0: But there is a Mongolian singer called Enji, who I really love, and she fuses traditional folk, Mongolian folk music with jazz, and she's made some put out some really beautiful albums recently. So that's my little foray into Mongolian music.
1: Well, Anda Union is a band from Inner Mongolia, an autonomous region of China. Coming from differing ethnic nomadic cultures, their sound reflects the region's tribal traditions. And when they toured the UK recently, one of their electrifying gigs was recorded for the BBC. Here's a taste.
4: Hello, London! Oh, good to see you again. So happy. Really, and the best wishes for you. This song is a nomadic song. It is about Mongolia way of life and how we live in harmony with nature.

0: Music from Inner Mongolia, that's Ander Union. And that is it for this week's Arts Hour. Thank you for your ears and thank you to both my guests, Carla Simon and Zakia Sewell. For now, from me, Nikki Beatty, studio managers Andrew Garrett and Sarah Hockley, and producers Kieran Birmingham and Nikki Paxman, see you next week.
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3: 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In fact, she's the first person ever to swim a mile inside the frozen waters of the Antarctic Circle.
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4: Hi, Kirk Pengilly from INXS here. More than 300,000 Australians are living with glaucoma. However, half of them, that's right, over 150,000 Aussies are unaware they have glaucoma because they haven't had an eye exam. While some people are at a greater risk of developing glaucoma, such as those with a family history or simply being over 50, anyone can get it. I should know. Glaucoma wasn't in my family. I was just 29 at the time, touring with INXS when I came within an inch of losing my sight. Up until that point, I had no idea what glaucoma was. Glaucoma left untreated can lead to irreversible blindness. So please, get your eyes tested by an optometrist every 2 years, as early detection is key. 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
9: Good News Week, a program of good news from across Australia and around the globe. Hello, I'm John Wilson, and reading with me today is Roberta Birmingham. We will be reading stories about everyday life, community and achievement. This article is titled, 6-year-old Safi has her vision saved from rare form of blindness thanks to one-time gene therapy. A 6-year-old girl in the UK is able to see normally again in the day and night thanks to a one-time gene therapy for a rare form of congenital blindness. At this very tender age, Safi Sanford from Stevenage was diagnosed with Leber's congenital amaurosis, or LCA, a mutation in the RPE65 gene, which both her parents unknowingly had a copy of. LCA typically affects children and manifests as the inability to see in low light and the difficulty to see in daylight. Because infants and toddlers can't sit for traditional eyesight tests, diagnosis can come late, even though its progression starts at birth. It continues worsening until blindness sets in early adulthood. Luckily for Safi, Great Ormond Street Hospital, or GOSH, their Children's Trust in London, had been developing a novel gene therapy for this very condition by the time she arrived on referral from the Moorfields Eye Hospital in Herefordshire. Called Luxturna, it provides a healthy copy of the RPE65 gene directly into both eyes in a single dose. Safi received the first one in April 2025 and the second one in September. Safi's mother, Lisa, said, "Having the treatment has been life-changing. It's like someone waved a magic wand and restored her sight in the dark. We've been able to take her trick-or-treating and out to restaurants in the evening, something that was impossible before. Her peripheral sight in the daylight has also improved. She's now able to see hazards and has improved at school. She's thriving and you wouldn't know she had the condition just by looking at her. Gosch recently published a study on the effects of Luxturna, which it developed in concert with Moorfields, administered in children as young as 15 months to as old as 12 years who had LCA. The encouraging findings showed that 7 out of 10 children showed clinically meaningful improvements in vision after receiving Luxturna. That included personal parental anecdotes, but also results from a special new test that measures electrical signals sent to the brain from the retina, a harmless and new way of measuring vision in infants. Rob Henderson, the consultant ophthalmologist at Gosch, said, "For the first time, we've been able to show objectively that gene therapy can strengthen the visual pathways in babies and young children who are living with this rare eye condition. For many of the families we work with, even small improvements in their child's ability to see the world around them make a profound difference." And that article was headed, 6-year-old Safi has her vision saved from rare form of blindness thanks to one-time gene therapy.
1: Trundle ABBA Festival returns to transform farming community after break by Jenny McCrutchen on ABC Western Plains, posted 3rd of May. After a brief hiatus, one of regional Australia's most fabulously unexpected events is back, with the tiny central west New South Wales town of Trundle once again transformed into a sea of sequins, feather boas and pure pop joy. For one day each year, the town of 335 people swaps tractors for tribute acts, game trucks for glitter and everyday life for an all-out ABBA extravaganza. "It's nowhere else in the world," coordinator Gary Crowley said. "This is the only ABBA festival in the world, and it's here in Trundle." Crowds travelled from across New South Wales and beyond, packing the main street for the return of the Trundle ABBA Festival, a celebration that began as an unlikely idea and grew into one of Australia's most beloved events. "We've had people from Western Australia, Darwin, Adelaide, Townsville, Melbourne come along," Mr. Crowley said. "It really draws people together and it's just so much fun." Annette Treloar and her husband travelled from Sydney to attend. "This has been on our bucket list for a while and we thought let's give it a go," Ms. Treloar said. "We've been to the Parkes Elvis Festival before, but we wanted to come to Trundle." The festival began in 2012 when residents took a chance on the odd concept of celebrating a Swedish supergroup in a wheatbelt town better known for silos and sunsets. What followed was a regional success story few could have predicted. "At our peak, we had around 6,000 people in attendance," Mr. Crowley said. "But in recent years, the COVID pandemic, bad weather and money troubles meant the festival almost met its Waterloo. Last year's event was cancelled when Parkes Shire Council ended its funding. But it returned this year under new management, with a local community group answering the festival's SOS. A couple of people got in touch with me and said, 'What can we do? Can we do something?' And I said, 'You can have a festival. We'll just start again,'" Mr. Crowley said. "This year's programme proved the festival, held on Saturday, was as playful as ever. There was a world record attempt for the most dancing to Dancing Queen in the middle of the main street, while nearby couples said, 'I do all over again to the soundtrack of I Do, I Do, I Do, I Do, I Do.' The vow renewal is a lot of fun," Mr. Crowley said. "It's a great chance to renew your wedding vows in front of 2,000 of your newest best friends." Dee and Craig Green were one of the 20 couples to renew their vows. "We have been married for 41 years," Ms. Green said. The festival also delivers a major boost for local businesses. "Every year the event is held, it attracts visitors, boosts the economy, and draws attention to a community that often has to work hard to stay visible. It's like a mini harvest for the town," Mr. Crowley said. "The showground is booked out and everyone packs into the pub after we finish." And that story was Trundle ABBA Festival returns to transform farming community after break, from ABC Western Plains, posted on the 3rd of May.
9: And our next article is entitled Chinese Pangolins Growing Steadily in the Wilds of Southern China for the First Time This Century. For the Chinese subspecies of the world's most trafficked wild animal, the darkest days may be in the rearview mirror. The Chinese tree pangolin, a critically endangered species according to the IUCN, is steadily growing in population size 6 years after China placed the animal under first-class national protection measures. In Guangdong province, the wild population is estimated at 1,778, which, if divided across its distribution areas, amounts to 0.33 pangolins per square kilometre. This is a marked improvement from earlier this century, when the population plummeted to zero in areas of counties Meizhou, Huizhou and Huiyan. The pangolin is one of the last surviving groups of scaly mammals, and the 9 recognised species are located across tropical regions of Asia and Africa. Comprehensive monitoring in Guangdong has been established by the Chinese Forests and Grasslands Administration, with 690 infrared cameras activated in 2020 across its remaining known locations. Since then, reports China Daily, certain areas of habitat have improved, and the administration also established the first research and breeding center for Chinese tree pangolins in the county of Guangzhou, the provincial capital. There are now 35 distribution areas for the Chinese pangolin in the country, which are included in a national list of key terrestrial habitats. Chinese traditional medicine has used the animal's scales for millennia as a supposed treatment. The country's population of animals stood at around 64,000 individuals in 2000, but this fell more than 80% since then, mostly from poaching for this medicinal use. Like rhino horn and elephant ivory, Chinese traditional medicine has a lot to answer for over the declines in the pangolin. The Chinese authorities seem to be both well aware of this and frank about the animal's precarious existence. Pangolin species across the world are poached for export into China and Vietnam, but the first step to protecting this group across the world is to protect the member you have at home. And though China has a spotty track record of preventing its native wildlife from becoming extinct, conservation authorities have at least gotten to this animal earlier than other species. And that article was titled Chinese Pangolins Growing Steadily in the Wilds of Southern China for the First Time This Century.
1: Student rocket team successfully launches Gala rocket 10,000 feet in New South Wales outback. Students with space industry aspirations have been venturing to far west New South Wales to send their skills skyward. While Artemis 2 was floating around in space, the University of Sydney, US SID, Sydney rocket team took a 12-hour road journey to a sheep station between Mildura and Broken Hill. They brought with them components for a sounding rocket named Galar. They had to meticulously resemble it upon arrival with the aim of sending it 10,000 feet in the air. Students designed every component of the projectile, and the closer they got to their target altitude, the better their performance was judged to be. The rocketry team has been going to Tolano Station every Easter since 2022. About 90 students spend months involved in a project where a rocket named after an Australian bird is designed, manufactured, and tinkered with. The squad also decides what altitude to target in feet, with previous teams having success reaching peak heights of 10,000 and 30,000 feet. Project manager Michael Bogholz said it was not only mechanical, aerospace, and mechatronic engineering students who participated. We get people from all sample areas of the uni, from arts majors to science majors to computer science majors to help put this rocket together, Mr. Bogholz said. Not only do we have a technical side, but we have an operations side which handles our finances, business, media and sponsorships. The university has a facility between Sydney and Canberra where the components designed each year can be tested, but nothing matches the thrill, adrenaline rush and tension of launch week in the outback. The trek to Tolano Station is about outcomes. The propulsion, flight systems, payload, modelling and ground support teams launch the rocket twice in a week, weather permitting, to validate their hard work and seek repeatable results. The rocketry programme has seen a shift in its participant credentials and leadership opportunities in recent years. In 2022, the majority of our team members were in their late years, third or fourth year. But as of now, in our current project, a lot of members are in their first, second and third year. Among those who have upskilled and taken on leadership opportunities is Lily Mellon. She is a fifth-year student studying a Bachelor of Mechatronic Engineering and a Bachelor of Law. She is a systems engineer for the Galar project, having had previous roles as a senior engineer and in ground control. It's hands-on and technically so much more demanding than other experiences at uni, so you're just forced to learn so much, Ms. Mellon said. It's been a really good insight into how engineering works in the real world, which we try and follow as closely as we possibly can as a student team. Charlie Balderstone is a third-year mechatronic engineer student and is the technical director of the Galar project. He helped lead a team of 27 people to a successful launch sequence. We're split across a range of disciplines, from electronics to control the rocket, structures to make any repairs that need to happen, and propulsion fluids people, he said. Back in Sydney, we've got about 60. There's a lot of people back closer to home, listening in on all the information we can give them from out here. Once the Outback launch week has wrapped, the team must consider who to send to the International Rocket Engineering Competition with the Galar rocket. It's an event where student rocketry teams from across the globe converge, aiming to get as close to their target altitudes as possible within their various categories. The Sydney team has entered the 10,000-foot student researched and developed hybrid liquid competition. They will be up against a team from RIT University in Melbourne, as well as four American, one Canadian and one Turkish university teams. Galar is the Sydney University's rocket team's fourth rocket aiming for 10,000 feet. Two of their previous efforts have won international competitions. Pardalot came first last year in its category after it reached 10,342 feet, or just over 3 metres tall, and Silver Eye came first as well in 2019, reaching 10,000 feet. The Galar rocket managed a peak height of 10,200 feet or 3,100 metres during its launch at Tolano Station. Mr. Balderstone said he was confident that skills learnt through the rocketry programme gave students the best opportunity to enter the Australian space industry. These competitions want to see that we have a very in-depth understanding of every part of the system and that understanding is hard to come by, even in industry, Mr. Balderstone said. They are primarily about how accurately you can simulate the rocket, how accurately you can make it sure slows it down in time, that 10,000-foot number right on the dot. By targeting that through the student level of the workforce, you're setting up very well for the future of engineers in Australia. Ms. Mellon said the experience had made her realise her passion lay in the engineering component of her degree. Since joining rocketry, that's kind of opened my eyes to that side of engineering and those kinds of industries, she said. I'm definitely leaning towards the engineering portion, with law kind of assisting my engineering degree with those soft skills. And that story was student rocket team successfully launches Galar rocket 10,000 feet in the New South Wales outback.
9: On Vision Australia Radio, you are listening to Good News Week, a program of good news from across Australia and around the globe. This article is titled Judicial Overhaul in India Decriminalises Hundreds of Offences That Previously Landed You in Prison. in one of India's largest ever legislative reviews, 717 offences that might have come with a steep fine or even jail time have been decriminalised. Called the Jan Vishwas Amendment of Provisions Act, the aim is for a shift away from excessive criminalisation to help create a more relaxed business environment and easier living. Reporting generally, prison sentences have been amended to fines, while steep fines have been amended to warnings. For good or ill, when a government criminalises anything, such as hawking goods on the street without a licence, it instantly creates hundreds or thousands of criminals. This naturally comes with all the burden on society that criminals come with. Bureaucratic burden on the prison and the courts, severe disruption to family life, and societal baggage in the form of difficulty to employ ex-cons. In some cases, this will be unavoidable, such as property and violent crime, but non-violent, victimless crimes, of which in India there are many, can be argued to be a net negative on society. The Jan Vishwas Act changes 1,000 provisions in 79 of the most fundamental pieces of legislation in the country, such as the Reserve Bank of India Act, which established the country's central bank, the Food Safety and Standards Act, the Delhi Municipal Council Act, Motor Vehicles Act, and so on. The idea was to make India a more competitive economy and to make compliance with regulations easier, more straightforward, and most importantly, non-criminal. Additionally, the Parliament, Lok Sabha, wanted to see a state of affairs where the severity of the punishment is commensurate with the severity of the offence. And an analytical committee examined stakeholder feedback, industry consultation, and comparison with similar legislatures to grade the various offences in question. According to the Financial Express, many of India's central pieces of legislation haven't been reviewed in 20 or even 30 years. Even when some had, often their penal component had not been. The Jan Vishwas Act of 2023 began this process when some 183 offences were decriminalised. Then a joint parliamentary committee agreed to extend the effort. Key measures included the replacement of imprisonment with monetary penalties or warnings, graded enforcement mechanisms, including warnings for first-time offenders, and rationalisation of fines and penalties in proportion to the nature of the offence. The Act also provides for the appointment of adjudicating officers and appellate authorities whose job it is to facilitate speedy disposal of cases and reduce the litigation burden on courts. And that article was headed, Judicial Overhaul in India Decriminalises Hundreds of Offences That Previously Landed You in Prison.
1: Conservation work helps dam endangered flora recover in Stirling Range. By Rosemary Murphy, ABC Great Southern, posted on the 2nd of May. If you take a hike across the mountaintops of the Stirling Range National Park in WA South, you might be lucky enough to come across a plant found nowhere else in the world. The area is home to 1,500 native flora species, many of them rare and endangered. They were at risk of being permanently lost when bushfires swept through the park in 2018 and 2019. In all, 26 threatened flora species were burnt, including 18 critically endangered species. And experts like Sarah Barrett have been working tirelessly to ensure their survival ever since. Of course, concern was particularly the Banksia montana, which is probably our most endangered of the critically endangered species, Dr. Barrett said. She is a Department of Biodiversity, Conservation and Attractions, DBCA, conservation officer. Before the fire, we had 37 mature individuals left in the world, and they were all restricted to the Eastern Stirling Range, and all of those were burnt in the fire. Following the fires, the team identified tiny seedlings, fencing them off to protect them from animals and spraying with phosphite to help improve defences against dieback. Off the mountain, recovery efforts were also being undertaken, using collections stored at the Western Australian Seed Centre in Perth from the past two decades. We've been fortunate that we've been collecting seed over that period, so we have the insurance seed collections. Some of the populations that we collected seed from are now extinct. The centre's collections manager, Andrew Crawford, said the seed samples have been handled with great care to ensure longevity. Those seeds go into heat-sealable foil bags, so the moisture content is fixed. And then they go into the seed vault, which is basically a big freezer where the seeds are stored at minus 20 degrees, he said. They're stored there until we need them at some point in the future to help with the recovery of those species. Seed protection sites were established in the Porongarup National Park and Redmond State Forest to grow the plants used in the recovery. Research scientist Rebecca Dillon said 1,000 plants from 14 species were planted at each site, then transplanted into the national park, using a helicopter to access some remote areas. Ms. Dillon said while the efforts were having a positive impact, threats like a drying climate remained a major threat. With all the surveys that have been done in the past, and then prior to the fires and other fires, there's actually a change in the distribution of the plants in their natural populations, Ms. Dillon said. We're noticing they're retreating off the more north-facing sides of the hills and the ridges over to the back slopes where it's cooler and wetter. Years on from the fires, the team is continuing its recovery efforts on and away from the mountains. It's taking care of those plants, so it may involve phosphite spraying, or it might involve fencing if the plants are being eaten, Ms. Dillon said. And then, as they come online, we'll be collecting seed again from the plants that have established. Dr. Barrett said they were seeing some success with the Banksia, Montana populations. Although we say we started with 1,000 seedlings of Banksia montana, due to drought, due to fire, due to disease, we now have less than 300 young plants, some of which are flowering and starting to set seed. But if we were to end up with 100 mature plants in a couple of years' time, we would be very happy. And that story was Conservation Work Helps Endangered Flora Recover in Stirling Range, from ABC Great Southern, posted on the 2nd of May.
9: This article is entitled Success. Sumatran orangutan uses rope bridge to cross road for the first time, connecting habitats. A wild Sumatran orangutan has been seen crossing a road through the jungle with the help of a canopy rope bridge for the first time. This landmark moment, recorded on a camera trap in the Pak Pak Barat district of North Sumatra, is a world first for the species. And because of the incredible social skills and intelligence of these animals, it's predicted to become normal behaviour in the future. While other primates, including gibbons, langurs and macaques, have previously been observed using the canopy bridges to cross the public road, this event confirms that critically endangered Sumatran orangutans can and will use canopy bridges to overcome forest fragmentation. Waiting for this moment to happen for over 2 years has been excruciating, but now that it has, we're just overjoyed, said Helen Buckland, CEO of SOS. Pak Pak Barat is located in a landscape known as West Toba, where a population of 350 wild orangutans try to continue their ancestral lifestyle in the face of an advancing human population. Buckland told the BBC that orangutans are especially susceptible to genetic problems from overly concentrated genetics, and it was feared the road, which now bisects West Toba, would isolate two halves of this population, leading to these very problems. The other issue is obviously collisions with vehicles. A solution simply had to be found, and the rope bridge seemed like the only hope. With the help of local partner Tangu Hutan Katulustawa and the government, several rope bridges were fastened to sturdy trees in areas the apes frequent. As Buckland said, they had to wait ever so long to see an orangutan use them. In the meanwhile, they saw a whole host of arboreal species take advantage of them, including plantain squirrels, giant black squirrels, Sumatran langurs, and the agile gibbon. Eventually, though, their camera trap frame showed an unmistakable fuzzy orange colour. This is absolutely fantastic news for Sumatran orangutans, and we would really like to see these bridges go up across all orangutan landscapes, across Indonesia, where roads are cutting through the forest, said Buckland. It can really help the people and wildlife to live in coexistence. On Vision Australia Radio, you are listening to Good News Week, a program of good news from across Australia and around the globe.
1: XPT Revival, as train returns to tracks after major refurbishment. From ABC Mid-North Coast, posted on the 2nd of May. On a quiet weekday in the town of Kendal, a recorded railway announcement cuts through the still morning air, heralding the XPT's imminent arrival. At the New South Wales town's heritage-listed railway station, eager rail travellers and a few train spotters cheer and wave as the iconic train rolls to a stop. It is the first run of the XPT Express Passenger Train service between Sydney and the north coast town of Grafton, after a year off the tracks for major upgrades. To mark the relaunch, the first service this week carried the iconic heritage colours that defined the XPT when it first began in the early 1980s. We know so many in the community love the XPT, and we have a huge rail enthusiast community across the state who love the XPT, New South Wales Trainlink Chief Executive Roger Week said. So we put it out in its original and many would say best livery, and what is lovingly known as the candy stripe. Brian Hudson, 85, a former New South Wales station master with a 36-year rail career, was among those to greet the train. Mr. Hudson started at the Kendal station in 1957, operating the rail crossing gates before eventually progressing to assistant station master at Kendal, and later a second-class station master in Sydney. It's marvellous to see the XPT back. It's the sort of rail travel I enjoy. The comfort, the relaxation, you don't have to worry about anything. When I first started, there were only two electric diesel engines operating in Australia. All the others were steam. The steam trains used to fill up all the time with water. Rail traveller Irene Chu was among those boarding the Sydney-bound XPT at Kendal, delighted to have the service back. It's so exciting, it's great, she said. It's so much more convenient and it's safer for me compared to coaches. You can actually get up and walk around and it's comfortable and they have food on the train. Port Macquarie photographer Matthew Doyle was among those out train spotting as the XPT passed through Kendal. The new updated livery brings back many memories for people across the state who grew up travelling on and seeing the XPT trains pass through their towns, he said. I remember travelling on it to school camp when I was a teenager, looking exactly like this. It's pretty special. The XPT first transported paying customers from Sydney over the Blue Mountains and to New South Wales' central coast in 1982. The North Coast route between Sydney and Brisbane is the longest XPT service, covering 1,012 kilometres over 15 hours. A Transport for New South Wales project is underway to replace the ageing XPT fleet with new regional rail bi-mode trains for people travelling across New South Wales and between Sydney, Canberra, Melbourne and Brisbane. They will be the first passenger trains in Australia capable of using both diesel power and overhead power when operating on the electrified train network to reduce emissions. They will be able to reach speeds of up to 160 kilometres per hour, similar to the XPT, subject to factors including track infrastructure and network speeds. There is no firm date set for their introduction, with testing still underway. So the XPT fleet has undergone a 40 million life extension refurbishment. That means this iconic train will continue to be fit for service for many years to come, Mr. Weeks said. Because the new train is the first of its type in Australia, the testing we need to do is to satisfy the regulator is very extensive. Mr. Weeks said train travel remained popular in Australia, especially as people sought cheaper alternatives to road travel amid soaring fuel prices. In March, there were about 113,000 total journeys on New South Wales Train Link's long-distance train network across regional New South Wales and interstate, which is about 3.6% more than in March 2025. We have seen our numbers grow to beyond what we were carrying before COVID. So after the pandemic, we have seen a very strong return to our regional and interstate rail services, Mr. Weeks said. In the current fuel crisis, we are seeing across all our public transport modes a slight increase as people are making the decision to use public transport. After the initial run on the Grafton route, the retro-painted XPT train will be used across the broader New South Wales network, as well as services to Brisbane and Melbourne. We are going to send it around the network so that rail enthusiasts, passengers and our regional communities can get to see this amazing train, Mr. Weeks said. And that story was XPT revival as train returns to tracks after major refurbishment, posted on the 2nd of May.
9: This article is headed Motoring Madmen Drive Across Africa in Famously Unreliable Three-Wheeled Car. Two men recently completed an unimaginable voyage across the continent of Africa driving a car called a Reliant Robin. Their journey took over 90 days, during which they suffered countless breakdowns, swerved civil unrest and military operations, and witnessed all the beauty of the colourful continent. For the uninitiated, the Reliant Robin was a quirky English car built with only a single front wheel. Designed to be inexpensive and for mainly driving to the store, the Reliant is famous for being the very last thing anyone would want to be reliant on. Hold My Gear, the Instagram handle for the London to Cape Town adventure of, quote, 14,000 miles, three wheels, zero common sense, quote, was run by the utterly daft and tenacious duo of Ollie Jenks from the UK and Seth Scott from Canada, the latter proposing the idea to the former. They would have to travel all those thousands of miles through jungle, deserts and mountains, through unstable regions covered with the worst roads in the world, all while doing it in a car that can't be turned sharply without flipping over. Jenks and Scott bought Sheila, a silver Reliant Robin that was one of the very last to ever be built. Its owner said it made him nervous driving more than 20 miles in one trip. No power steering, no aircon, and it doesn't do well up hills or down them. It's the most unsuitable car for probably any journey, Jenks told the South China Morning Post. Nevertheless, they set out across 22 countries from London to Cape Town. In Ghana, their transmission and gearbox broke, and they had to wait 5 days while Reliant Robin enthusiasts back in the UK found one and shipped it to them, an act of kindness that had to be repeated when their engine exploded later. As for tyres, springs and shocks, gauges, and comforts and aesthetics of every description, the number of breakdowns was uncountable, as were the challenges they faced. They were driving through Benin when a military coup took place. In Cameroon, they had to be given a military escort along with local buses, all of which eventually abandoned them after they kept breaking down. Each day came with its own Instagram video, which makes for brilliant, if vulgar, watching. In day 53, they demonstrated how to handle bribe requests from rural Nigerian police officers by handing them some gas station confectioneries. while in day 89 of their attempt, they performed one of their hilarious jerry rigs by diverting the windshield wiper fluid pump to spray water directly onto the radiator to cool it down in Namibia when their radiator went. Their last stop was a showroom for high-end cars in South Africa, where Sheila was the star of the show in her own battered bodywork. She's now set to rest in peace at the London Transport Museum, where she will have a place of honour befitting the two world records she, along with her wacky drivers, achieved. And that article was Motoring Madman, Drive Across Africa in Famously Unreliable Three-Wheeled Car.
1: Untold stories of women at Albany's Whaling Station inspire local artists. By Kate Forrester from ABC Great Southern, posted on the 3rd of May. For decades, the whaling industry held Albany's economy and social fabric together. When we look back on its history, the stories centre around the men who worked along the isolated and rugged South Coast. But what do the public know of the women who are also part of the industry? From 1952 until its closure in 1978, families relocated to a station run by Chains Beach Whaling Company, about 70 kilometres east of Albany, to support its operations. Albany local Barb Reeder moved out in 1966 at the age of 18 and is now featured in a five-person portrait series honouring the women who helped shape its industry. "I had just married and had never left before in my life," Miss Reeder said. "My husband at the time had got a job as a paymaster and radio operator and was offered a house, but we had to be married, so we married." Miss Reeder said living at the station alongside other industry members felt like being part of one large, close-knit family, which helped the city thrive. "The whaling station held Albany up. There were so many businesses that relied upon us," Miss Reeder said. "It was a very strong industry here. When it closed, it felt like Albany sort of closed. My children had to move schools and we had to move town. So yes, it was quite hard." Miss Reeder said she could still remember the protests that took place in the lead up to the closure of her home. "It got very political. I remember a big rally, people yelling and carrying on," she said. "It became a greeny thing. I didn't understand it at the time." Ms. Reeder said her husband and other families were members in the industry upon its closure and were not paid any compensation. "Places now close, people get compensation, but back then there was nothing. There was no other job." Nowadays, the whaling station is a museum, recording the history of Albany's whaling industry. It's also home to the exhibit of Ms. Reeder's story. Local artist Joe Wassell's project captures the history of Albany's whaling women. Wassell spent 3 months sitting with numerous women to hear their stories, also drawing on past photography and archival research to help shape her creations. "Traditionally, this is a male-dominated industry, so I was approached because the women's stories needed to be heard as well," Ms. Wassell said. "It's lovely to dedicate a space to them and their lives before the whaling station, because it's not just about whaling. It's also about showing how much richer their lives are because of it. I also want to point out that these women in my portraits are not just the wives of men who worked here. Some of the women worked here, grew up here." Wassell said she was interested in curating projects that shared untold stories. "I'm particularly interested in stories of people who get overlooked and having that one-on-one opportunity of hearing people's backgrounds." And that story was Untold Stories of Women at Albany's Whaling Station Inspire Local Artists, posted on the 3rd of May.
9: This article is headed Grandmother Gets Help from Her Dog While Gardening. She points and he digs. An American senior recently went viral on social media while doing a bit of gardening with the help of an 150-pound dog. Barbara Collins has some flowers in her hand and she points the giant brown Newfoundland to where she wants to put them. Then Chewy, the Newfie, starts to dig. Collins kneels down and puts the marigolds in the hole, covers it up and pats down the soil. It was all so simple, yet 11 people watched it on TikTok where thousands left appreciative comments of the well-trained dog and the charming relationship it has with the old woman. Someone commented on an Instagram video, "I'm so in love with your precious grandma and Chewy. Their loving relationship is priceless. I can be feeling down, and watching them changes everything for me." Collins doesn't move like she used to. At 96, the digging would be a bit too much. But thankfully, she has a lovely relationship with Chewy, her granddaughter's dog. Granddaughter Amy Savino lives next door with her husband and three children, and their dog Chewy has practically become Collins' dog. "They're just best friends," said Savino, 39. "He's always had such a sweet, sweet bond with her." Collins admitted to the Washington Post that she feels very lucky to have a friend like Chewy, who is named after Chewbacca, the Wookiee from Star Wars. "He likes to do whatever I want him to do," Collins said. "He is always looking at me and smiling. I wanted him to dig, and he did just that, exactly what I told him to do." Beyond all the cuteness, it's a darn good idea that probably thousands of grandmothers across the country could consider availing themselves of. And that was headed, "Grandmother gets help from her dog while gardening. She points and he digs." On Vision Australia Radio, you are listening to Good News Week, a program of good news from across Australia and around the globe.
1: Family of Sydney shark attack victim Mercury Pelaskis welcomes training of surfers as drone pilots, by Paulina Vidal, posted on the 3rd of May. The twin brother of shark attack victim Mercury Pelaskis said he would still be alive if drones had been monitoring Long Reef Beach in Sydney's north on that fatal day in September last year. Mike, along with his brother's widow, Maria, joined authorities in announcing community-led surveillance that will see surfers from local clubs trained in operating the devices to ensure year-round protection. By the end of the winter, it is expected that there will be 125 new drone pilots and an extra 60 drones emblazoned with a message to Merck in skies between Newcastle and Wollongong. The renowned surfer died a year before Father's Day in 2025 from catastrophic injuries after he was mauled by a great white shark. He was 57 years old. Mike described what happened to his brother as extraordinary, saying the family was appreciative of the move to protect surfers. "I believe on the 6th of September, if there was a drone

0: Extension of New South Wales's $30 million shark management plan is in partnership with Surfing New South Wales and taps into its $650,000 funding package from the Minns government. It also complements the work of Surf Life Saving New South Wales, but will fill in the gaps by operating beyond the end of the patrol season in recognition that clubs run events all year round. The training will also focus on helping pilots identify high-risk species with protocols in place in the event of a shark sighting, which includes pausing events for a minimum of 30 minutes. Maria said it was an honour that so many people cared about her husband and wanted to uphold his legacy, adding that while it was upsetting that he wasn't present, he would be proud that he's somewhat responsible for extra safety on our beaches. The release of these drones in Mercury's name is deeply, deeply meaningful to us and our family. We are truly grateful for the commitment shown here to innovation, to safety, to protecting those who share our coastline. These drones represent progress. They represent the lives that may be saved, families that may be spared this unimaginable loss. Ministry for Agriculture and Regional New South Wales, Tara Moriarty, said the government had embraced the technology as it meant that beaches did not have to be closed all day but could reopen when sharks had moved on. But she acknowledged they had to keep looking forward as the technology was quickly evolving. We're looking at what we're going to continue to resource for the next summer and the summers into the future, she said. We'll continue to work with the sector and the experts on the best use of technology to be able to spot sharks far further and faster. Mike, however, the time for shark nets is long over with the way of old ways of thinking. My experience is that there were shark nets in place when Mercury was taken. So in my experience, shark nets don't work, he said. Personally, I'd like to see AI drone technology because it's not just the contest servers on the weekends, it's citizens that surf during the morning, before work, and in the afternoons that I want protected, he said. I want a box launch from sunrise to sunset, totally automated, where you don't have to have a man pilot. I'd like to see the shark populations looked at as well because there's something that's not really discussed. And that story was, family of Sydney shark attack victim Mercury Pelaskis welcomes training of surfers as drone pilots.
1: This article is titled Boston Marathon Runners Praised for Stopping to Help Injured Competitor Cross the Finish Line. Two runners at the Boston Marathon stopped mid-race to help a fellow competitor who had collapsed due to severe leg cramps. Spectator Sassy Berjak Asham was watching the race on April 20th when she witnessed the emotional scene unfold near the closing stages. She said she noticed a runner in a black top suddenly come to a halt and buckle over in pain with cramp in his muscles. While several athletes ran past, two competitors made the decision to stop and help. The pair lifted the struggling runner between them, each taking one side, and supported him as they continued along the course together. It was overwhelming to witness, said Berjak Asham, who was visiting from Bangkok. It felt like such a heartfelt moment, and I got emotional watching it happen. Seeing them choose to stop and help another runner instead was truly powerful and inspiring. The Boston Herald spoke with the runner, first-time AJ Haridasi, who had just crossed the 26-mile marker when he described his legs going limp. Struggling up, then falling again, his mind was battling his body on Bolliston Street for all to see. After falling down the fourth time, I was getting ready to crawl, he told the Herald. That's when the two runners, Aaron Beggs in yellow and Robson Oliveri, running in white, came to his aid. It might seem to an observer like a routine show of sportsmanship, but these athletes have goals in mind. If he was forced to crawl the last 0.2 miles, Haridasi might not have qualified for next year's race, and Oliveira would have finished with a new personal best in the Boston Marathon. Haridasi explained he felt humbled and honoured that Oliveira and Beggs

0: sacrificed their race times to help him. He looked up their bib numbers and found them on social media to extend his thanks. Oliveira wrote in a post on social media, "It was a split-second decision. When I entered the final stretch of the marathon, I was just a few metres away from achieving my personal best. But in the distance, I saw Haradassi collapsing. In that, I knew I wouldn't have the strength to help him on my own. And in that moment, I thought, God, if someone stops, I'll stop too and help him." Both men ended up in the medical tent, with Oliveira ending up worse than Haradassi, suffering from extreme heat dehydration. But both recovered quickly. And that article was headed "Boston Marathon Runners Praised for Stopping to Help Injured Competitor Cross the Finishing Line." And that concludes our readings of good news stories for this week. I'm John Wilson, and reading with me was Roberta Birmingham. Our panel operator was me, and our editor was me. This program is produced in our Adelaide studios. And that concludes our readings of good news stories for this week. I'm John Wilson, and reading with me was Roberta Birmingham. I was the panel operator, and our editor was Neil Tuckwell. This program is produced in our Adelaide studios and can be heard regularly at this time here on Vision Australia Radio, VA Radio on digital, and online at varadio.org.
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13: For many Christians around the world, attending church has become nothing more than a Sunday morning exercise. 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But the Christian life is far more than that. G'day, I'm Clayton Bjelland, and this weekend on Insight for Living, Chuck Swindoll presents a refresher course on spiritual growth. You see, part of the Christian life includes engaging with other believers for the sole purpose of growing deeper. Are you ready to move forward in your faith? 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
14: Even though I'm a preacher, I'm convinced a church is not just a gathering of people who sit and listen to one person preach. It's not that at all. As important as the message is, it is only part of what happens in the local church. In addition to a pulpit ministry, there is an essential ministry that occurs on the personal level in each Christian's life, or perhaps I should say, should occur. One person's life touches the life of another, who then touches the lives of people in his or her sphere of influence. those whom the originator would never have even known. To make things even more exciting, those recipients in turn touch the lives of others also. Dr. Duane Litfin, former president of Wheaton College, calls this the endless chain of Christian discipleship. The Navigators call this the ministry of multiplication. Both are correct. Now, why do I say all of this with such conviction? Well, partly because I'm the product of this kind of discipleship. I have been personally mentored. There have been men in my life, some of whom you would not even know if I mentioned their names, who have made a major difference in my life, the way I live, the way I read the Word of God, even the way I deliver the message. They saw potential where I didn't. They encouraged me to become something more than I was. They reproved me and they corrected me. They encouraged me. They affirmed me. They modeled what I longed to become. They saw the most potential in me where I often saw the least. Another of my mentors, the late Dr. Howard Hendricks, said that every Christian needs at least three individuals in his or her life. We need someone who has come before us, who mentors us. We need another beside us who shares our burden. And we need someone beyond us whom we're mentoring. This process has been occurring ever since Jesus began it with his disciples. As we talk today about strengthening your grip on discipleship, we need to focus our attention on what the Lord said in his Great Commission, as found in the 28th chapter of Matthew. I like the way the New Living Translation renders verses 16 through 20. Listen carefully. Then the 11 disciples left for Galilee, going to the mountain where Jesus had told them to go. When they saw him, they worshipped him. But some of them doubted. Jesus came and told his disciples, "I have been given all authority in heaven and on earth. Therefore, go and make disciples of all the nations, baptizing them in the name of the Father and the Son and the Holy Spirit. Teach these new disciples to obey all the commands I have given you. And be sure of this, I am with you always, even to the end of the age." And now I'll turn next in my Bible to the book of Mark, chapter 3, verses 13 and 14, where we read, "Afterward, Jesus went up on a mountain and called out the ones he wanted to go with him, and they came to him. Then he appointed 12 of them and called them his apostles. They were to accompany him, and he would send them out to preach." Being a disciple does have a price tag, and Jesus spelled that out for us in the 14th chapter of Luke, verses 25 to 33. A large crowd was following Jesus. He turned around and said to them, "If you want to be my disciple, you must hate everyone else by comparison, your father and mother, wife and children, brothers and sisters, yes, even your own life. Otherwise, you cannot be my disciple. And if you do not carry your own cross and follow me, you cannot be my disciple. But don't begin until you count the cost, for who would begin construction of a building without first calculating the cost to see if there is enough money to finish it? Otherwise, you might complete only the foundation before running out of money, and then everyone would laugh at you. They would say, 'There's the person who started that building and couldn't afford to finish it.' Or what king would go to war against another king without first sitting down with his counselors to discuss whether his army of 10,000 could defeat the 20,000 soldiers marching against him? And if he can't, he will send a delegation to discuss terms of peace while the enemy is still far away. So you cannot become my disciple without giving up everything you own.
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14: Now, some time ago, we began a series which we have called Pulpit Talk. We've addressed the issues that the church is experiencing, and we have done it up front. Not the things we feel will be needs and issues, but things that are. We began with a talk on priorities. We talked about the importance of our ministry being biblical, that our ministry ought to be authentic and gracious and relevant. If at any time one of those four ingredients is missing, we're getting off target. So we emphasize the value of staying with our priorities. With those priorities in mind, we launched the second time around the subject of involvement, and we challenged all of us to guard against being isolated believers. The tendency of our times is to become isolationists, to sort of become our own person and care little, need little that has to do with others. We don't want that around here. If that is your goal in life, you don't belong here. We don't want to become a great, big, giant, uninvolved body of onlookers who come like people in a stadium to watch it happen. Somehow, we want the Spirit of God to move within our midst and to help all of us see ourselves as mutual ministers with one another, not people who come to watch someone minister. So we dealt thirdly with encouragement, and our ministry we hope will take on more and more of that. Not people who destroy and discourage others, but people who help construct other lives. People who have healing in their hearts, who care about people in need, and hope, if possible, to lift the burden rather than add to the weight on others' shoulders. Then we got very serious the fourth time. We talked about purity, personal moral purity. We allowed God to speak through 1 Thessalonians 4 as he addressed directly the issue of being people who don't compromise with their marital fidelity. If you are single, you don't compromise in your sexual life. You remain morally pure until and if God brings you into marriage. Purity is a vital part of the Christian's mark. It's one of our symbols, or it should be, and has been throughout time. When we compromise morally, we lose our distinctive. So we dealt with purity up front. The fifth time, we talked rather boldly about money. Not just giving money to a church, but seeing our money as a gift from God and everything we make as having come from God and all of it being a part of His possession entrusted to us. We talked about saving. We talked about borrowing. We talked about coveting. We talked about investing. And we talked about giving. We saw in 1 Timothy chapter 6, three categories that relate to money: those who don't have it and their problem with covetousness, those who desire to get rich and the problem with traps that we fall into with greed, and those that have plenty of money and the wisdom needed in using it. Last time we dealt with a personal matter of honesty, and we called it integrity. The value of being people who are honest. We keep our word, we keep our promises, we pay our bills. We don't fool around when it comes to something we have stated would be true of our lives. Therefore, we hate phoniness and wearing masks. We shoot for that which has integrity in the heart of it. Today, we're covering a theme that I fear might lose a little of the punch of this series,
3: the theme of discipleship. The reason I fear that is because it is the N word. I don't think I read a dozen articles on the subject of ministry that did not either imply or directly address the subject of discipleship. It is an overworked and overused term, but I'm going to be rather bold in saying it is an underapplied concept. Even though you and I have heard a lot about discipleship, and even though we're now familiar with the word, if the truth were known, most of us still are not discipling. Most of us are still spectators when it comes to ministry. That is not only unwise and unhealthy, it is unbiblical. Matthew chapter 28 is the chapter that includes the final words of Jesus before he ascended from the earth. His last will and testament has been called the Great Commission, which is another way of saying his final challenge to the people that are left to carry on in his place. Most of us could quote the words in verses 19 and 20, for we have heard them all our Christian lives. But right in the center of this, quote, Great Commission, unquote, there is discipleship that most of us have missed. Beginning our reading at verse 16, we find Matthew 28 saying, but the 11 disciples proceeded to Galilee, to the mountain which Jesus had designated. And when they saw him, they worshiped him. But some were doubtful. It might encourage some who read these words, by the way, to notice that after 3 years and more, eyeball to eyeball, shoulder to shoulder, life to life, face to face with Christ, to the very last minutes he was on the earth, some still doubted. That's understandable. A lot of things were deep and mysterious, strange to them, right up to the end, so they still wondered how it all fit together. If you're a struggler, you're in good company. So were some of the disciples. Some still doubted. And Jesus came up and spoke to them, saying, all authority has been given to me in heaven and on earth. Go, therefore, and make disciples of all the nations, baptizing them in the name of the Father and the Son and the Holy Spirit, teaching them to observe all that I command you. And lo, I am with you always, even to the end of the age. There it is, big as life. Make disciples. Now, if I read this correctly, as Matthew originally wrote it, there is one major action word. Everything else sort of supplements that one major word of action. The major word is make disciples. Now, to do that, you have to go. You need to baptize. You must teach. But the major emphasis of his final word to his church was make disciples. Question, are you making disciples? Oh, I'm going. I'm witnessing. Are you making disciples? I've been involved in evangelism since I was in the family of God. Are you making disciples? You don't realize how many hours I have taught the scriptures to classes. Are you making disciples? If the answer is no, you are not fulfilling the Great Commission. Now, I don't mean to be needlessly offensive in making it sound like that, but I think unless we see it like that, it'll never come through to us. We will do anything but make disciples, because making disciples requires personal involvement. You see, I think a number of people live under the mistaken impression that Jesus held mass crusades. And he won a lot of converts to Christianity, so that by the time he left the earth, there were thousands of people who had been led to Christ because he met with them in places around that first century time. No, there were a few occasions when the scripture records that he did have those mass meetings, but his time was spent with a handful of 11 or 12 men. Before we stop off at Luke 14, I'd like to have you go to Mark chapter 3. So it's just a few more pages on. I'd like you to see how this all started. We're going to go back in time some 3 years, and we're going to see Jesus Christ as he begins his ministry. Now, when we do this, you need a little orientation. The world of Jesus' day was a religious world. There were Sadducees, there were Pharisees, there were scribes, there were religious pros. There were people who knew the synagogue talk, and they met faithfully every Saturday. They kept lists in their minds of people that did and did not do the things they expected and required. They had a system of do's and don'ts that would just outrank any legalist today. The religionist of that day was hardcore. And he was zealous. He was determined to get people into the religious rigmarole of their day. Jesus came and cut a new swath. He didn't fit into their system. In fact, he saw right through it. And he called a spade a spade. Rather than meeting with them, he called his own band together. And of all things, not one of them was a religionist, not one. One man had been fishing, another was fishing along with his brother. There was a man who was in the tax gathering business, and another was in his own personal work. Several of them, we don't even know what their profession was, if they had one. Not one was really impressive. But verse 13 of Mark 3 tells us, he went up to the mountain and summoned those whom he himself wanted. I don't exactly know how that happened. I rather expect that Jesus, looking out over a group of people in a period of time, picked and chose different ones and said, in this summons, wouldn't you be mine? Wouldn't you give up your profession and become a part of this God movement that I'm a part of, I'm the leader of? Wouldn't you follow me and trust me for job security and retirement benefits? Wouldn't you be willing to do that? And they did. They were summoned, and it says in verse 13, they came to him. Now, when they got to the mountain together and he looked out over this group, it says he appointed 12. Here again, I'm not exactly sure what that means. Perhaps it's at this time he gets down specifically and says, gentlemen, I'm not talking about just part of your time being spent doing this. I'm telling you, I want you to be committed to me. I want it to change your whole profile. I want it ultimately to alter your attitude. I want it to affect the way you make decisions. I want it to make an impact in your home. I want it to so revolutionize you that you are not like you have ever been before spiritually. I want you to be one of the 12. Right about now, some of you are probably thinking, oh, those guys must have been very, very bright to have been chosen. I mean, to have been picked among the 12, what an honor to become one of Jesus' own choices. Robert Coleman, in my estimation, has written the finest book on discipleship that I have ever read. It's called The Master Plan of Evangelism. And in the book, I quote a few things Coleman says. It all started by Jesus calling a few men to follow him. The initial objective of Jesus' plans was to enlist men who could bear witness to his life and carry on his work after he returned to the Father. Now keep listening. What is most revealing about these men is that at first they do not impress us as being key men. None of them occupied prominent places in the synagogue, nor did any of them belong to the Levitical priesthood. For the most part, they were common laboring men, probably having no professional training beyond the rudiments of knowledge necessary for their vocation. Perhaps a few of them came from families of some considerable means, such as the sons of Zebedee. But none of them could have been considered wealthy. They had no academic degrees in the arts and philosophies of their day. Like their master, their formal education consisted only of the synagogue schools. Most of them were raised in the poor section of the country called Galilee. Apparently, the only one of the 12 who came from the more refined region of Judea was Judas Iscariot. By any standard of sophisticated culture then and now, they would surely be considered as a rather ragged aggregation of souls. I like the way Coleman puts it. That makes us all feel comfortable. We at least fit there in a rather ragged aggregation of souls. Not many noble, not many high, not many mighty, not many significant, not many impressive, says Paul, but God chose people like you and me and appointed us to be his own. So he appointed them to be among the 12. Now verse 14, one of my favorites in all the New Testament. And he appointed the 12 that they might be with him and that he might send them out to preach. There was a summons. There was an appointment. There was an association, which we will call involvement with Christ. And then there was service. One of the greater mistakes the church of this generation makes is snapping people quickly from the birth process and putting them in places requiring maturity prematurely. How many of us went through that and lived through the frustration of serving Jesus Christ before we were ready? We heard one of our missionaries talk about the difficulties connected with the premature birth of their little boy, Alan. And we all understood that baby needs care, needs time, needs attention, needs assistance. Spiritually speaking, we too need time to heal, to get on our feet. We need time with Jesus Christ. Then we're ready to preach. Then we're better ready to serve. The Church of Jesus Christ has become so all fired, involved with service, service, service, that very few feel they have the time to just spend time with Christ. The vital role of discipleship has been lost in the mass hysteria of our concept of Christianity.

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But in the family of God, it's a relationship that accelerates our spiritual growth. 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And then, do you know what makes a leader? 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Just ask Nehemiah. He had neither, just a broken wall, a God-given vision, and the courage to start rebuilding. Chuck Swindoll wrote, Hand Me Another Brick, to capture what made Nehemiah extraordinary and why those same qualities can transform the way you lead today. 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I'm Clayton Bjellin. 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
3: International Bible teacher and evangelist, Dr. Michael Youssef, introduces you to Hannah, a woman experiencing a season of profound brokenness, on this episode of Leading the Way Audio.
4: Some brokenness drives some people into alcohol and drugs. There's some brokenness drives some people into anger, to even toward God. There's still others who may be driven to false religion and godless ideologies. Hannah's brokenness drove her to the knees of prayer. Hannah's brokenness drove her to the altar of God, not bitterness or revenge. Hannah's brokenness drove her to the prayer closet.
3: 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A valuable lesson that changed the trajectory of her life and can do the same for you. 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
4: Turn with me, please, to 1 Samuel chapter 1. First, I have to tell you about the tale of two wives. That woman that I'm going to focus on today, named Hannah, which means favored or gracious. Either word can mean that in Hebrew. This woman was truly gracious. She was selfless. She was thoughtful. Although her name could mean favored, as I told you, but she was far from feeling favored. She was inwardly broken at her physical inability to conceive a child. And as we look at her life, you will see that she was favored by God, even when she did not know it. That she was favored by God, and God revealed His favor to her after her brokenness. Hannah was one of two wives of Elkanah. The other wife was named Peninnah. Even though Elkanah favored Hannah over Peninnah, perhaps because she was gracious in spirit, but Peninnah was able to have children and Hannah couldn't. There's a possibility that Elkanah took Peninnah as a second wife because Hannah could not have children. We don't know that. What we know for sure is that there was an intense and painful relationship between those two women, the two wives. Look at verse 6 with me. 1 Samuel 1:6. Hannah's rival provoked her till she wept and could not eat. Year after year, this gracious woman was taunted and tormented by Elkanah's second wife. And what Elkanah's response? Men, are you listening to me? I don't want you to miss this. I don't want you to miss Elkanah's response. It's really important. I'm going to show you. This is a very hard lesson I cannot say I have learned, that I am learning. It's a tough lesson. Verse 8. Elkanah said to Hannah, "Why are you downhearted? Don't I mean more to you than 10 sons? Read my lips." That is a no-no. What is he doing? He guess like most men, he aimed at fixing the problem. We men are fixers. We just have to fix every problem. When our daughters were teenagers, and whenever they come and mention a problem, as soon as they want to talk about the problem, I'm already having half a dozen answers to their problems. I got solutions Man, I've always been full of solutions. And I would give them half of that. Would you do this? Well, no. What about this? And what do you do this? What about this? No. What about this? Man, I made it worse. Until my wise wife said to me, they just want you to listen. They want you to listen. Men of God, listen to me. Whenever your wife is hurting or downhearted, the last thing she wants to hear is how good you've been to her. When she's burdened, when she's sorrowing, when she's heartbroken, she needs empathy. She needs understanding. She needs prayer. Not self-patting on the back. Trying to fix her sorrowful heart makes absolute sense to us men. It does. In fact, when we are down and discouraged and we're with another man in company of a good and godly man who gives us an answer or gives a help us out to think through things, we immediately perk up. But that's our logic. That's not how women feel or want most of the time. Question: what do wives need when they're emotionally down? They need your silenced presence. That's difficult. I know. No words, no advice, no solutions, no fixing of the problem. And listen to this. Prayer on her behalf and asking God to bring her comfort is a great way to minister to her. But even in the rare times when she does not even want you to pray aloud, pray silently. All right, I'm going to move on. Now, you got it? Guys, you got that? Amen. You see, there's one thing I need to say that before I get back to the passage about polygamy, the pagan practice of multiple wives. The Bible always records the practice of polygamy. Did you get that? They record it, but never endorsed it. Not once. In fact, the first reference to polygamy in the Bible is in Genesis chapter 4, when a man by the name of Lamech married two wives, Ada and Zillah. Lamech, the first polygamist in the Bible, was the descendant of the first murderer in the Bible, Cain. After Lamech, we see polygamy happens again and again and again in the scripture. Yet, the Bible never once commended it. Not once. The Bible never once portrayed it in a positive light. In fact, in every case, without exception, these relationships cause grief and conflict for everyone involved. As a result of Abraham marrying Hagar, Sarah's maid, what happened? We have 3,000 years of conflict between the descendants of Ishmael and the descendants of Isaac. Jacob's polygamy created bitterness among his children until Joseph was sold into slavery. David, oh my goodness, David, his polygamy brought about murder and rape and violence even among his own children. And what do I say about Solomon? He married so many wives, but what they did is they turned his heart away from the Lord. And we ended up for the last time of a unified Israel. Nowhere in the scripture do you find example of polygamous marriage that is healthy, harmonious, and commended by God. Here, Elkanah's polygamy, or polygamous marriage, we see that same corrosive forces at work. Elkanah was a Levite. You know what the Levites are, right? They're the priestly tribe of Israel. But he was not a good family priest. But our focus is not on Elkanah. It's on Hannah's prayer of brokenness. Our focus is on how God replaced the years that are eaten by the locusts. Now listen carefully. There's something really, really important here I don't want you to miss that probably even a few years ago would not have made sense. At this point in Israel's time, in Israel's history, It was a time of social upheaval just like ours. Why do I say this? Because in that historical context, it was the time of the judges. This was a time when the nation of Israel has lost its biblical moorings, just like our country. It was a time of moral confusion, just like we're experiencing now. It was a time when Israel drifted aimlessly, just as we do now. It was a time when Israel lost its moral and ethical rudder, as our time is now. It was a time of national division and bickering, as our time is now. It was a time when they were truly leaderless, as we are now. In the book of Judges, we hear that again and again, that everyone did what was right in their own eyes. Everyone did what's right in their own eyes. In other words, like our times, they said, I have my truth, you have your truth, there are no absolute truth. They viewed all religions to be equal in value. Idolatry was rampant. Pagan religious practices were practiced by God's people more than the Ten Commandments. They worshiped Baal and Ashtoreth and Moloch more than they worshiped Yahweh. Oh, they worship Yahweh one day a week, but the rest of the week they were worshiping all these other gods. Even the priests of Israel were engaged in many corrupt practices. And that is why Elkanah practiced polygamy, which is a pagan practice. But I need to hasten to say, and I really do, I hope that you take heart, that in the darkest of times, whether we get darker or not, it doesn't matter. But in the darkness of time, the sovereign God will intervene and he will do what he does best. He is a delivering God. We don't know that God is raising a Samuel somewhere in this time of darkness and despair. Peninnah was cruel as Hannah was gracious and kind and thoughtful. No doubt, Peninnah's sharp tongue caused Hannah to stain her pillow with tears every night. I don't know about you, but you may have someone like that in your life. You may have someone somewhere in your orbit, someone whose tongue is sharper than a surgeon's scalpel, someone whose words wound you deeply. Listen carefully, please. Let Hannah's ultimate outcome be truly an encouragement to each one of us who are in that situation. You might have made mistakes in your early life, and you are paying for it now. You might have engaged in a relationship in the past that has caused you untold pain and suffering now. Even though your situation is different from Hannah's, but you may identify with her regret. I want to remind you, I don't want you ever forget, don't ever forget that the sovereign overruling God is the same God who ministered to Hannah, can minister and bless you today. You may have acted in the flesh instead of the spirit. You may have jumped into a situation with both feet instead of praying. You may have tried to improve God's will instead of obeying it. You might have tried to accelerate God's timetable instead of waiting on Him. What you need to do is this. Listen carefully, please. Start thanking God that He is the God of second, third, fourth, fifth, and untold number of chances. You need to thank God for His forgiveness. You need to start thanking God for His overruling power. You need to start asking God to reach all the way deep down where nobody else can reach your brokenness and perform a miracle and repair, renew, and redeem the past. Some brokenness drives some people into alcohol and drugs. There's some brokenness drives some people into anger, to even toward God. There's still others who may be driven to false religion and godless ideologies. Hannah's brokenness Hannah's brokenness drove her to the knees of prayer. Hannah's brokenness drove her to the altar of God, not bitterness or revenge. Hannah's brokenness drove her to the prayer closet. I'm going to say more about that in the next message. But Hannah truly gives us a beautiful example of grace under fire. Character that is tempered in the furnace of adversity. Peace in the midst of the storm. And faith under pressure. Look with me, please, at verses 9 to 11. After they celebrated the feast, Hannah went to the altar to pray. Eli the priest, whose family was messed up, they call it dysfunctional these days. I call it messed up. His own family was messed up. He was in his usual place. In deep anguish, the word of God said, Hannah prayed to the Lord, weeping bitterly, and she made a vow. Lord Almighty, if you will only look upon your servant's misery and remember me and not forget your servant, but give her a son, then I will give him to the Lord for all of his days. This is the very first prayer by a woman recorded in the scripture. Now, it doesn't mean that there were godly women who have prayed before her or since, but this is the first one to be recorded in the scripture. These other prayers were not recorded. I am absolutely convinced that we are going to be astonished when we get to the other side of glory to heaven, and we'll see how many answered prayers, that God answered prayers as a result of these nameless and faceless women of old. Absolutely convinced. I can categorically tell you that the reason I'm serving the Lord today is because of my mother and my sister's prayer. St. Augustine of Hippo credited his salvation to the prayer of his mother, Monica, who prayed for him daily, daily, never give up one day, for his salvation. Now we call him St. Augustine. John and Charles Wesley, who transformed England for Christ in the 18th century. It was because of the faithful hours that Susanna Wesley, their mom, has spent in prayer for each one of them. Only in heaven will we know how many millions of answered prayer because of the prayer of faithful, godly women. Before I run out of time, I need to tell you several things, very important aspects of Hannah's prayer before I get to it in absolute details and look at the ingredients of that prayer. Her prayer was unspoken. Her lips were moving, but she made no sound. She was not trying to be eloquent or profound or articulate. She prayed out of deep anguish. Look with me, please, verses 12 to 18. 1 Samuel chapter 1. Eli the priest assumed that she was drunk. Isn't that amazing? Isn't that amazing? You know, read the scripture. It reveals human nature the way it is. It's amazing how easily we can misjudge people, how easily we impugn their motives and jump into the wrong conclusions. He thought she was drunk. Another aspect of Hannah's prayer is that she made no attempts to draw attention to herself. My goodness, listen to me.

0: and feeling sorry for ourselves. Hannah was not trying to impress anyone. She was not trying to draw the sympathy of anyone. She was not manipulating anyone's emotions. Why? Because she knew there's only one person who could answer her prayer. She knew there's only one person who can give her all the power and the help she needs. There's only one person who could do the impossible. Only one person who could hear even her silent prayer. You know, I often take huge comfort in the words of the Apostle Paul in Romans 8:26. In the same way, the Holy Spirit helps us in our weakness. When we don't know what we ought to pray for. But the Spirit Himself intercedes for us through wordless groans. Verse 11. Hannah makes a vow to the Lord. If you give me a son, he will become a Nazarite. Actually, that's a word, nadir or nadar in Hebrew. And the word means that he's going to be consecrated totally for God's service. That he's going to be set aside. He will be set apart for God's service. And man, did she keep her word. Did she keep her promise? And that's what I told you that gets to me. I'll talk more about it. But please don't miss what I'm going to tell you. There is nothing wrong with making a vow unto the Lord. But please, please, please, before you make such a vow, be absolutely certain that this is a vow that you will keep, no matter what. You see, there's some people say all sorts of things to the Lord in times of desperation, but then when the pressure is off, they backtrack in their vows. Listen to me. God cannot be mocked. God does not forget. And just because he's merciful and loving and forgiving, you cannot make a promise if you have no intention of keeping it. Can I get an amen? Amen. The last thing I want to call attention to is that there is a blessing in persistence in prayer. I remember in my book, Never Give Up, and the story I told about George Mueller, because when I was a young guy and I would read George Mueller's biography and how he prayed, and within minutes God answered, within hours God answered, and then I really read his real biography and discovered that he had prayed for things for 40 years and he persisted in prayer. The opposite of persistence is giving up. Oh my goodness, I am absolutely convinced there are so many casualties in the Christian life because of lack of persistence in prayer. The Word of God warns us again and again that our struggle is not with flesh and blood. Our struggle is not with human beings. Listen to me. Our struggle is not against flesh and blood, but with the spiritual evil forces, and they never give up, and so should you. Never give up. Let me conclude on my own testimony. There is no place in which persistence is more rewarding than when you are battling these spiritual forces on your knees. There are no battlefields in which victory is more certain than when you persistently wrestle with the powers of darkness through prayer. There is no battlefield in the world, not Hastings, not Waterloo, not Gettysburg, not Hiroshima. It is more crucial. It's more crucial to the outcome than the battlefield in your prayer closet. This gracious woman, Hannah, has just shown us that we can win great victories on the knees of prayer. All of her agony, all of her pain, only drove her deeper into God's heart instead of revenge and bitterness, anger. She made a promise to God and she kept it. And her son Samuel blessed the world.
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Good morning, everyone. This is Vision Australia Radio, and Des Feary here again with another program of hymns and sacred favourites featuring Christian music from a bygone era. And at the controls is my producer, Ted Saar. And we open this morning with the Dick Anthony Chorus, and Where Could I Go But to the Lord?

That's Dick Anthony and his chorus, and Where Could I Go? Interesting now, as we look at the lineup for the Anita Kerr Singers, they're going to sing for us right now. Ken Barry is one of the singers in this, and you'd be interested to know, or may not be, but I was, that he's Postman Pat, the narrator and singer in that BBC children's series. He's one of the London group of the Anita Kerr Singers, and here they are together with Charles F. Brown's Live Love.

the Anita Kerr Singers, and Live Love. Polly Johnson now, and it's always darkest just before dawn. This is probably one of the lesser-known songs of John W. Peterson. It's always darkest just before dawn from Polly Johnson.

Tragically, Polly was killed just 1 week before this album was released, and she didn't see the fruits of her labour. But there she was with John W. Peterson's It's Always Darkest Just Before Dawn. A song for our meditation now from The Celebration, an a cappella version of Be Still My Soul and Listen to God.

Good advice indeed from the celebration, and be still, my soul, and listen to God. And you're listening to Hymns and Sacred Favourites, where the music is the message, on Vision Australia Radio with Des and Ted. George Beverly Shea now with Philip Bliss's wonderful Words of Life.

You'll remember some weeks ago we had the John Charles Thomas version of that very same hymn. Well, Bev Shay this morning with Wonderful Words of Life. Now we'll understand it better by and by, according to the old-fashioned Revival Hour Quartet with Dr. Rudy Atwood at the piano.

we'll understand it better by and by. And the old-fashioned Revival Hour Quartet. Now to Van Nuys in California and the Amen Choir, What a Friend We Have in Jesus.

The Amen Choir of the Van Nuys Baptist Church. And what a friend. Now, Jimmy Owen's song from Bill Cole. Bill's the man who produces a lot of Ralph Carmichael's Light Records albums and also a favourite singer around Hollywood, especially at the Disney studio. Well, here's Bill now to sing Right Now.

Right Now It Was, from Bill Cole. More Carmichael now as we conclude with Fred Bock's arrangement for the Sunday trombones of He's Everything to Me.

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10: The following program is made possible in part by the ministry partners of the Hour of Power and viewers like you.
11: It is not our job to convert people. Who does the converting? Who? The Holy Spirit does the converting. Our job is to preach Christ crucified. Man is sinful. He cannot get to heaven on his own, not through any amount of good works. There's nothing you can do. The only thing that will part the Red Sea for you is the blood of Christ crucified.

0: morning, Shepherd's Grove. Good morning, good morning. I want to share a few scriptures with us this morning as we posture our hearts in gratitude to worship the Lord. I want to start with Psalm 63, and these scriptures indicate a physical expression of gratitude and worship. That oftentimes when we allow our body to engage, our mind and our spirit can then follow into place. So King David writes in Psalm 63, verse 4, "So I will bless the Lord, I will bless you as long as I live, and in your name I will lift up my hands." Psalm 141, verse 2 says, "Let my prayer be incense, the lifting up my hands, an evening sacrifice." Psalm 134, verse 2, "Lift up your hands in the sanctuary and bless the Lord." 1 Timothy 2, 6, Paul tells this to Timothy. He says, "I desire that in every place the men should pray, lifting up holy hands." Tell somebody your hands are holy. Your hands are holy. I know this may be uncomfortable for some of you, but I'm going to give some of you, some science people, some science behind it, all right? Why this is important to you. And these are some Harvard studies. Scientific studies indicate that spreading out your arms, particularly in an upward or expansive heart-opening posture, acts in a way that can physiologically lower stress, improve cardiovascular health. These postures work by reversing the hunching mechanism of stress, reducing cortisol, the stress hormone, and increasing feelings of confidence. That's good, amen? The physiological effects, it reduces stress, improves circulation, improves your heart. Flexibility opens up stretching the arteries, making more flexible, which helps prevent high blood pressure. Anybody want to lower high blood pressure? Hey! What about the physiological and emotional benefits? It says it's a confidence boost. Expanding the arms and chest link together with higher levels of testosterone, guys.
1: Yeah.
0: Lower levels of cortisol, leading to feelings of increased power and reduced anxiety. Hey, this is science. That's a good thing. Mental clarity. How about this? An open, upright posture improves blood flow and oxygen delivery to the brain, which reduces fatigue and boosts cognitive performance. I don't know, with three kids, I feel like a little bit of my brain slipped out with each kid, so I could use all the improvement I can get. Release of tension, spreading the arms releases tension, and then overcoming negative emotions. It says upright open postures is associated with mood improvement, decreased feelings of depression as they counteract contractive postures typically associated with sadness. Amen, isn't that good? Those are all positive things. Now I'm gonna give you a spiritual side of it, you ready? I was reminded this morning of Exodus 17. Moses is fighting the Amalekites. The Amalekites are a spirit that means the dwellers of the valley or those who have their eye cut off. So that spirit is associated with like depression, loneliness, or unbelief. And the way that the Lord prescribed for Moses to defeat this spirit was to go hike up to a high place, sit upon a rock and raise his hands. And when he raised his hands, Yeshua went forth and defeated the Amalekites. But when the hands dropped, the enemies were winning the battle. And so then he would raise his hands, and then Yeshua would win the battle again, and they would lower the hands, they would lose the battle. And so there was something about this posture of worship in the high place. And Ephesians says this, the New Testament version, is that we are seated with Christ in the heavenly places. So they took Moses to the heavenly place, the upward place, and they began to worship. And in worship is where the victory was. But there became a moment where Moses became too weak even to raise his own hands. And those around him had to come and support him. And so I'm not unaware that there's probably some people in this room that might be going through some things that are overwhelming. And to raise your hands or express that might be overwhelming to you. And if that's you this morning, I want to ask you just to go ahead and have a seat. Just go ahead and sit down. And then when you raise your hands in worship in a minute, I want those around you to grab your hands. Just to grab the hands of the person or someone sitting next to you, just to support, even for like a minute. And as we worship, we're going to all lift our hands here in a second. If your arms are burning after 30 seconds, you can stop. But let's just go ahead and begin. Let's just lift our hands in a posture of surrender, that we're opening our hearts to God. And just begin to tell Him in your own words what you're grateful for, how He brought you out of darkness into this marvelous light, how He bridged the gap from you to come out of the pit and into His presence. So Lord, we thank you for today. We thank you for saving us, that you're our Savior, that you're not far off,
1: that you're with us in our lowly place, that you help us to see it. You want to fight on our behalf. And so we lift up our arms to you today and surrender and say, come be with us this morning in Jesus' name. Amen.
2: Thank you for joining us in worship today. As we move into the warm summer months, there is a restful peace around us. The hustle and bustle of the school year is over. Kids are enjoying carefree days, and many folks are taking long-awaited vacations.
3: The same restful peace is experienced when we walk with God. Hannah and I want to encourage you to savor the special moments around you that God has made possible.
2: Psalm 46:10 says, "Be still and know that I am God. I will be exalted among the nations. I will be exalted in the earth." When we take the time to slow down and appreciate the many gifts our Lord provides, we open ourselves up to the simple beauty found in our relationships and community. 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
3: 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And remember, as always, God loves you, and so do we.

0: Hold your hands like this. We're going to say this from Romans chapter 8. Let it come from the Spirit. What then shall we say in response to these things? If God is for us, who can be against us? He who did not spare his own son, but gave him up for us all, how will he not also along with him graciously give us loud all things?
1: Yeah.
0: Who will bring any charge against those whom God has chosen? It is not God justifies. Who then is the one who condemns? Say it. No one. Christ Jesus, who died more than that, who was raised to life, is at the right hand of God and is also interceding for us. Who shall separate us from the love of Christ? Shall trouble or hardship or persecution or famine or nakedness or danger or sword? As it is written, for your sake we face death all day long. We are considered as sheep to be slaughtered. No, in all these things we are more than conquerors through him who loved us. For I am convinced that neither death nor life, nor angels nor demons, neither the present nor the future, nor any powers, neither height nor depth, nor anything else in all creation will be able to separate us from the love of God, which is in Christ Jesus our Lord. Amen. You can be seated. Praise God. All right. The Holy Spirit has instructed me to preach and teach before we take it on the Holy Sacrament of Communion. Now, that means I can't hurry, okay? So if you gotta go to the restroom, you go, you come back, all right? No problem. There are three ways, there's probably more than this, but there are three obvious ways that Christians experience the real presence of Jesus Christ among us today. Say real presence, okay? It's not a memory. Okay, it's not a symbol, it's the real presence of Christ. The first is the Baptist view, which is true. It's every time we open up the Word of God and we read it, we experience the real presence of God. Someone says, I want to hear from God, open your Bible. All right, obey His commands. The second way that we experience the real presence is the charismatic view, and it's also true. We experience it in worship through the Holy Spirit, when the glory and the weight and the presence of God inhabits the praise of His people. True or false?
2: True.
0: Is it a symbol? A memory? No, it's the real presence of the Holy Spirit. Amen? Now, the third, which has been lost in a lot of modern megachurches, a lot of charismatic churches, all wonderful churches, one that's been lost is the one we're going to talk about today, and it's honestly the heaviest and maybe the most sacred of the three. Believe it or not, and that is Holy Communion. So today we're going to talk about the sacrament of Holy Communion, which is the real presence. Everybody say, real presence. It's the real presence of Christ among us. Amen? There's going to be a lot I don't have time to say today because this is such an important theological topic. But I'm going to do my best. Have mercy on your pastor, okay? First of all, who knows what a sacrament means? What does that even mean? Ooh, got real quiet in here, didn't it? A sacrament is a visible, physical act that conveys a spiritual reality. Okay, that's it. It's a visible, physical act that conveys a spiritual reality. It's a sacred act where heaven and earth touch. Okay? It's where God uses something visible to impart or awaken something invisible. In the Christian faith, and for Protestants, we have two sacraments that we believe were instituted by God. Who knows what they are? We did one last week. Baptism and Holy Communion, or Eucharist, or whatever you want to call it. These are the two that were instituted by God.

happening. And you're being buried under the water in the physical, but in the spiritual, you're also being buried with Christ. And you're being raised out of the water in the physical, but in the spiritual, you're also being what? Raised with Christ. Spiritually, you're being raised from the dead. And this is why the sacrament, Holy Sacrament of Baptism, is very, very important for the walk with God. If you're a Christian, professing Christian, and you've not been baptized, you're in disobedience. You need to get baptized. It's really, really important. And if you want to do that, talk to Bethany and welcome booth. We'll get you the next one. It'll be a while, though. Okay, the number two, but if it's really urgent, I'll baptize you. Number two is Holy Communion, and we're going to focus on that today. Now, just some other things that are sacramental that are not sacraments, just to get this idea in your mind, would be something like the Bible. To me, the Bible is very sacramental. Here you have physical pages that convey a spiritual reality, true or false. That's why I think it's good. I think you can read your Bible on your phone. That's totally fine. But I think it's better to read a physical Bible. A physical Bible, reading it in public takes a little courage. It shouldn't, but it does for some Christians for whatever weird reason. If you feel a little nervous opening a physical Bible at a Starbucks, at the DMV, at In-N-Out, do it more. It's a way to crucify the flesh. It's your flesh talking, and it's good to show. Now, if you're like, it might be time to just read it on your phone, okay? So that's the flesh too, right? Both are the flesh. True or false? Okay, so you wanna crucify the part of you that's uncomfortable. Another sacrament that I feel like wasn't instituted as a sacrament of the church, but I think maybe could be, but I'm obedient to our mothers and fathers of the faith, is anointing with oil. James tells us to anoint the sick with oil. Now, it's just oil. It's just olive oil, right? You literally put some on your pasta. It's just oil. But it also says that when we do that, and notice that it's only for Christians. You're not really supposed to anoint non-Christians with oil. So you anoint Christians with oil, and who does it? Not just anybody. Who anoints them with oil? The elders. So when the elders anoint the sick with oil, the prayer offered in faith will do what? It'll heal them. So what's healing them? Is it the oil that's healing them? No. There's something happening through the oil. What is it? The oil always represents something specific, someone specific. Who does it represent? The Holy Spirit. The Holy Spirit is not an it, it's a who, right? It represents God among us. And so the applying of oil to the sick is sacramental. It's a kiss between heaven and earth. So that's what's happening in communion. Communion is a sacrament instituted by God for the church. And hopefully I'll have time to explain this, but Holy Communion also is the church and is Christ. Okay? Holy Communion, Eucharist, is not a symbol. It's the church. We're the church. Jesus is the church. It's all one. Here's a faithful Orthodox saying. The church is Christ. All right, we'll keep going. Let's just keep going. So Holy Communion. So before we go into the elements, we have to revisit the gospel and preach it clearly. Because without understanding the gospel, you don't understand the elements. Before we understand Holy Communion, we have to understand Holy Communion reminds us that the cross is at the center of it all. The cross. No cross, no church. No cross, no salvation. No cross, no hope. Blood. Okay, I know it's an unpopular word. Blood. The blood is what saves. Amen or amen? Amen? What kind of amen is it? The cross saves. The church ought to and should teach many things. We teach on things even like leadership. We teach on healing. We teach on prophetic gifts, on parenting. We teach on serving the poor, and we teach on discipleship. But without the cross, all of it, including discipleship, is worthless. Christ is not just a great rabbi teacher. He's the crucified Lamb of God. Without the cross, we are doomed. We are doomed. Amen.
Communion says the cross is at the center of

0: of it all.
1: Amen. Without the cross, it means nothing. 1 Corinthians 2, 1 through 5. I want to see this. Derek Prince showed this amazing thing. I had not seen it before. 1 Corinthians chapter 2. Okay. And so it was with me, brothers and sisters, when I came to you, I did not come with eloquence or human wisdom as I proclaimed to you the testimony about God. For I resolved to know nothing while I was with you except what? Jesus Christ and Him crucified. I came to you in weakness with great fear and trembling. I'll tell you why He came to them in great fear and trembling and weakness in just a minute. My message and my preaching were not with wise and persuasive words, but with a demonstration of the Spirit's power. Which one do you think will produce more fruit? Wise and persuasive words or raising the dead? I said this before, if we can raise the dead, we don't need to be seeker sensitive anymore. True or false? Can we raise the dead? Yeah, we can. If the Lord tells us to, we'll just do it. So that your faith may not rest on human wisdom, but on God's power. Okay, it's interesting. When you look, if you read the book of Acts 17, Paul arrives in Athens. I had spent some time actually studying in Athens, and this story always bothered me because Paul himself is a very educated guy. He spoke multiple languages. And remember, in the first century, the Jews, and even today, heavily value education. It was a wild thing that in Jesus' day, everyone, including women and little girls and little boys, could read. And we're used to that today, but in the first century, it's very rare. And not only they could read, but they had the majority of the Old Testament memorized, beginning to end, the Torah. And so what was elevated in that community were those who were the most educated in the Bible and who could make the most persuasive arguments. So the smartest people rise to the top. The smartest guy in Israel in Paul's day is a very famous Jew. You ask any Orthodox Jew, they'll know who this is, Gamaliel. He's mentioned in Acts chapter, I think it's 5. He's the head of the Sanhedrin. He's Hillel the Great's grandson, and he's considered in his day the greatest living, smartest Jewish man alive. He had 5 disciples, and one of them was named Saul, who later becomes Paul. Okay, so Paul, the apostle, studies under Gamaliel. So in those days, it would be the same as having a wall full of degrees from Harvard and Princeton and Oxford. And this same Paul, who's got this litany, very smart guy, arrives to Athens, and he goes to Mars Hill, which is called the Areopagus, and he goes to various places. Athens is the center of education in the Roman world, so it's like going to Cambridge or something, or Oxford. And he goes, and he's making all these claims. Oh, I see you've got this altar to an unknown God, and he's making all these da-da-da-da-da. And you'll actually see that in the time he was there, even though he's quoting Greek poets and he's using Greek, and he has pretty meager results. Somebody say meager. This is what happens when you try to use human wisdom to persuade people of the gospel. I know, I came from that world. It doesn't work very well. So he then, and you'll see in Acts chapter 18, he arrives in Corinth, which is a big port, very wealthy port city that's like a sin city, full of all the types of things that port cities have, prostitution and their version of drugs and drunkenness and orgies and Apollo and paganism and all the stuff. And you'll see here in what we just read in 1 Corinthians 2, he says, I came to you basically beat up, discouraged, weakened, and I just decided I'm just going to preach Christ crucified. No eloquent statements, no arguments, no, just Christ crucified. And the spiritual power therein. And I'm just going to go to Corinth and I'm just going to preach the plain old rugged cross. Christ crucified. And guess what happened there? The whole city was stirred and they were impacted by the gospel. And we know through historic documents that that church grew to be 25,000 people. So I think Paul was changed when he went from
0: smart, intelligentville to Las Vegas and just preach the Christ crucified. Amen? That's all we have to do. It is not our job to convert people. Who does the converting? Who? The Holy Spirit does the converting. Our job is to preach Christ crucified. Man is sinful. He cannot get to heaven on his own, not through any amount of good works. There's nothing you can do. The only thing that will part the Red Sea for you is the blood of Christ, Christ crucified. This message is foolishness. Foolishness to the wise and learned. Isn't that what Jesus says? Thank you, Lord, that you have not revealed this to the wise and learned, but you revealed it to who? Little children. And what I have seen is that when you just preach the cross, that there are very often the Holy Spirit has prepared people for it. Many times when we go out witnessing or evangelizing, you can almost immediately see whether someone is going to respond to the gospel or not. You don't need an amazing gospel. You don't need to make the gospel better. Just preach the gospel. Saved by grace through faith. No other way. And I found that when you preach the cross, that people are either, they've been chosen for it or not. I know that will stir some people up, but the chosenness has very much to do with whether or not they've humbled themselves or they've hardened their hearts. Now, educated, smart, brilliant people are very often humbled and open. Derek Prince was one of those guys. He was a Cambridge professor of philosophy. And he had heard the gospel at his Anglican church, but he didn't believe it. And he said, and it was foolishness that actually convinced him. He went to a church, and a taxi driver was preaching the plain old gospel and was trying to explain something and was standing on a stool trying to make an illustration and fell from the stool on his butt. And people kind of laughed in a church, and that was the beginning for him. Just the good old foolish gospel preached by a taxi driver, not by some Cambridge don. How many of you know the gospel is powerful on its own? Because what happens is somebody who needs the gospel already knows. The Holy Spirit has revealed it to them. The Holy Spirit has already convicted them of their sin. The Holy Spirit has revealed to them, they say stuff like, I feel like I'm under a curse. I feel like some invisible hand has a hold of me and I hate it. And someone comes along with the message of the cross and the blood of Christ, and something inside of them screams, yes! That's what I need. Not self-actualization, not loving myself more, all right? Not yoga. I need the gospel. Yes or no, church? Yes. Only the gospel saves. Only the blood saves. Amen. This is what communion is. The cross is for those who can't do it anymore. The cross is for those who are at the end of themselves. Amen. See, the moral world is like somebody trying to fly by flapping their arms really fast. But we're seated with Christ. It's like sitting on an airplane. You don't need to flap your wings. Hebrews says, without the shedding of blood, there is no forgiveness. That offends our modern sensibilities, doesn't it? Sacrifice is the only remedy to sin, and all of us have sinned and fallen short of the glory of God. It offends us. It offends our modern sensibilities. A famous theologian, Niebuhr, saw in the 1930s the direction of where the church was going, and he made a prediction. He made a prediction that sermons in most churches would sound something like this. He said it would sound like this: a God without wrath brought people without sin into a kingdom without judgment through ministrations of Christ without a cross. Have you heard a sermon like that? A God who's not mad at you is going to forgive you without the blood and just do your best and you'll be okay. Is that the gospel? The cross has rescued us from the wrath of God. That's what it is. I'm sorry. That's the truth. And without the blood of Jesus, we would be lost, doomed. But it's good news. It's not bad news. I think Meredith said it this way. I've had enough of me. I don't need more of me. And getting on my knees and just saying, Lord, I need you. I can't fix myself. I can't unsin myself. Only the Holy Spirit can do it, and only the blood makes a way for the Holy Spirit. True or false? Let's just take a moment and thank the Lord for the blood. Lord, thank you for the blood. Thank you for the blood, Lord. Thank you, God. Thank you. It's foolishness to the world. They don't understand because they're not at the end of themselves. The rich often have a false hope. The educated have a false hope. The good-looking have a false hope. These are all gifts from God. But don't put your hope in those things. The hope is in the blood. And we need to believe that, amen? Hebrews 10, 14 says, for by one sacrifice he is made perfect forever, those who are being made holy. Let's just make a declaration today. By one sacrifice, Jesus made me perfect forever. Do you believe the word of God? Put that back up. Isn't that unbelievable? Like, what a promise that is from God. A lot of you who grew up strict, you have a tough time saying this. Or I'm going to say this again. Declare after me. With one sacrifice, he made me perfect. Forever. Wow. That's the gospel. I can't do that. Well, how about another one? 2 Corinthians 5:21. God made him who had no sin to be sin for us, that we might become the righteousness of God. Okay, declare after me. Declare after me. Because of him, because of the cross, I am righteous. I am the righteousness of God. That's the word, okay? That's what the word says. And there's something religious in you struggling to say the Bible. Okay? This is the Bible. You are the righteousness of God. Hallelujah. Praise God. Settle in. I'm getting Oklahoma on this one. We're going to the south. We're going to go a long time. We're going to go along. Derek Prince has this wonderful quote. He said, Jesus made perfect total all... This is what the cross is. It's Jesus made perfect total, all-sufficient provision for every need of every human being at any time and in any place forever, and will never have to do it again. If you have a camera, take a picture of that. You don't have to. Isn't that a great quote? Is it mostly finished? Is it finished? Are you sure? Declare after me. It is finished. We need to believe that. We need to believe that. Worship team, just to warn you, I've got another 20, 30 minutes. You need to use the restroom and just go. We haven't even started talking about the elements. Okay. The Holy Spirit is here, okay? This is a word from the Lord. Okay? The church, I can tell, when the church yearns for a word from God, the Holy Spirit brings it. You're believing for utterance, aren't you? I can tell. I can see it in the Spirit. There was a man of God, so we need to believe in it. The first thing we need to do before we take this is we need to believe in it, to rightly discern it and what it does. That we have no part in achieving what was accomplished here. All we do is we receive it. Okay? Hannah and I know a great man of God who was sharing with us that while he was leading in a church during the Jesus movement, a demoniac, as a demon-possessed man, came in and began manifesting. And they knew they were going to have to kind of go to war and kind of battle in the spirit. And right before it came up in his mind, he said, he confessed, he had secret sins in his life that nobody knew about. And he confessed these secret sins in his head and just asked God to forgive him so that he would have a heart prepared for the spiritual battle. And four elders began praying for and rebuking the demon in this man. And under this manifestation, this demon began calling out the sins of these elders. And they weren't denying it. And they were embarrassing. And then when he got to this man, he didn't say anything. He didn't say anything. And this man said to me and Hannah, he said, it's because he couldn't see it. And we both had the same response. We said, no, no. It's not that he couldn't see your secret sin. It's that it didn't exist. Didn't exist, right? It's not that you can't see it. It's not hidden from the enemy. It's gone. Forever and ever. Blessed be the name of the Lord. Gone forever. That's the gospel, you see? Is it really so simple? Is it really that? Is it?
2: Yes.
0: It really is. So we need to believe on it. We need to stop beating ourselves up for our past. That actually brings shame to the gospel. It's like saying the gospel did most of it, but I need to fill in the last 5%. How long should you wait when you sin if you do something bad? How long should you wait to repent? See, there's this thing in Christians like, I should wait a while. I need to... Huh? I need to give it a day. I need to be sad for a day. Do you think Satan wants you to confess right away so he has no legal right over you? Or does he want you to wait a day so he can do some stuff in that gap? What do you think he wants you to do? What does he want you to do? Just keep repenting constantly. Well, all the time. Just keep... Gave somebody the bird in the parking lot coming into church? Immediately, I'm sorry, Lord. Why not? Now, God wants us to obey him. We have to face worldly consequences for the sins that we do. But when it comes to spiritual authority and spiritual power, this all comes from the Lord. The Holy Spirit does convict us of our sins. He does. And praise God for that, because sin destroys. Amen. But the second you confess and repent that sin, the Holy Spirit will not convict you of that sin anymore. Let me just say this clearly. The Holy Spirit will never, ever convict you of a sin after you have confessed it and repented of it. Never again. He never will. That's, if you hear that voice, it's not God. If you hear that voice, who is it? It is the enemy. It is the accuser of the brethren. His name is Satan. And he and his minions, they want you to live in condemnation. They want you to live without confidence. Somebody here, you need to know, faith is confidence. It's the same thing. Confidence means confide, it means with faith. The enemy will come to you with something you did years ago, and he'll show you tapes and pictures and stories and look at your sin and look what you did. Here's what you say. Just repeat after me. What sin? One more time. What sin? Didn't happen. Just, it's so unfair. It's such an unfair advantage, isn't it? It's totally unfair. Right? It's wild. And weirdly, you're not going to get victory over your iniquity and sin until you realize this reality. You can't do it in your own strength. You have to be at the end of yourself. And you hold on to the old rugged cross. If Satan comes knocking at the door, you just let Jesus answer. Do we have time to talk about Melchizedek?
2: Yes.
0: Oh, that's a good one, huh? Good old Melky. Genesis chapter 10, if you've grown up in church, hopefully you've heard about Melchizedek. Melchizedek has baffled Jews for centuries. Right in the heart of the Torah, right around Abraham. Genesis chapter 14, verse 18. Then Melchizedek, king of Salem, so Salem is Jerusalem. Melchizedek, king of Salem, brought out, what did he bring up? Bread and wine. He was a priest of God Most High. This guy's not Jewish. Is that weird? Okay. And he blessed Abram, saying, "Blessed be Abram by God Most High, creator of heaven and earth, and praise be to God Most High who delivered your enemies into your hand." Then Abram gave a tenth of everything. This is why Christians still tithe. It predates the law. True or false? We tithe. The king of Sodom said to Abram, "Give me the people and keep the goods for yourself." But Abram said to the king of where? Good guy or bad guy? Is Sodom a good place or a bad place? It's bad. God's about to wipe Sodom off the face of the earth forever. Okay, it's bad. That's right. "With a raised hand, I have sworn an oath to the Lord God Most High, creator of heaven and earth, that I will accept..." How much? Nothing belonging to you. That's an insult, isn't it? Not even a thread or the strap of a sandal, so that you will never be able to say, "I made Abram rich." "I will accept nothing but what my men have eaten and the share that belongs to the men who went with me to Aner, Eshcol, Mamre. Let them have their share." Okay, it's two kings. Many Christians, and who knows, it's a big mystery. This king, Melchizedek, has no father, no mother, and no lineage mentioned at all, which is really weird. Many people believe this is a Christophany, meaning that Christ himself appears in the Old Testament. We don't have enough evidence to know that. I don't know if it's true or not, but it is interesting. His name means the king of righteousness. He's the king of Salem. Salem means peace, so he's the king of peace. He's a king and a priest, which can't exist in the law. And what did he bring before Abram? What did he bring? What did he bring? Bread and wine. And Abram receives from Melchizedek, but refuses a gift from the king of Sodom. When Jesus is presenting bread and wine, what is he doing? Who's he hearkening to? He is saying, in essence, in me, you see the priesthood of Melchizedek repeating. And he's confirming what the book of Hebrews tells us, especially in Hebrews chapter 7, that he is a priest in the order of Melchizedek, not in the order of the Levites. He's from an older, higher priesthood. And what the author of Hebrews tells us is that the Levitical priests are always standing because the work is never done and the work never accomplishes really what it's meant to do. They keep giving sacrifices and it kind of covers the sins, but it never relieves the Jewish people of their guilt. It specifically says in Hebrews that their conscience is always guilty, always, always guilty. Is that what we just read in this sermon? That our conscience is guilty, that we're beating ourselves up. No. He says, this king did it once and sat down, and it was done forever. He sat down. Where is he seated? At the right hand of the Father. Where are we seated according to Ephesians? We're seated with Christ. Amen. Praise God. Okay, so what is communion? It's four things. Number one, and most importantly, it's a means of grace. Okay? It's heaven touching earth. And it is made real through faith and through discernment. In the story of the bleeding woman, you remember this, Jesus is walking through this crowd of people and everybody's touching him, right? And then she touches him. He feels power go out from him, so he never makes him, he never intentionally heals somebody. It just goes out from him, like she draws it from him. And he says the most wild thing ever. He kind of goes like this. And then what does he say? Who touched me? And the disciples are like, Rabbi, everybody's touching you. What are you talking about? So apparently there's two ways to touch Jesus. And the second way, which is what the bleeding woman did, is what we're going to do here today. By the way she touched him was sacramental. Because did she touch his skin? Did she didn't touch him? Did she touch him or no? No, she did not touch him. What did she touch? The hem of his garment, which is like those tzitzit, which are the Ten Commandments. So she didn't actually touch Jesus. She touched a piece of his cloth. And he didn't say, who touched a piece of my cloth? Right? He didn't say, who touched the hem of my garment? What did he say? Who touched what?
2: Me.
0: That's what we're doing here. Got it? You got it, right? I can see you got it. Praise the Lord, you got it. You did get it. I didn't think you guys would catch that. You did. So Paul warns us in 1 Corinthians, rightly discern what is happening when you take Holy Communion, that you're touching the body of Christ. Okay, number two, we are remembering and renewing our covenant relationship with God. Okay, this is important because the occult is all around us. I praise God. Last night, I rejoiced. There's a fortune teller on the street that I always pass by my home. I pray against it constantly. How many of you know yesterday it went out of business? Get out! Christians have no business doing anything with the occult. Anything. No fortune tellers. No horoscopes. No wind catchers. No Ouija boards. No little statues of Buddha. Buddha is a demon. Buddha does not give anyone peace. Neither do horoscopes. Neither do fortune tellers. Woo! I just feel like I'm supposed to stay here for a while. I feel like somebody's getting angry. Truth hurts. And we love you. We want you to be set free. So all of those things are under a curse. And if you bring them into your home or your life, you're bringing a curse into your home or your life. And so you need to destroy those things and you need to take Holy Communion and cut that stuff off forever. Amen? A great story, Nate, who does a podcast with us, he made a wonderful film that's a scary film, but it's a Christian film. And so he was invited to a film fest and he realized all 14 of these films he's about to watch are gonna be horror short films. And so he's a super committed Christian. He's with his wife. He's like, we need to go. This is bad, you know, and it's getting worse and worse. One has like a seance in it. There's blood. There's people getting killed. He's like, we need to leave. And like, he just wanted to leave, but he had to do a thing at the end. And so he didn't leave. How many of you have been in a situation like that? I mean, not exactly, but something like that, you know? That's a perfect thing. And it's like right after at church, he took Holy Communion. Just wipe it out, okay? You don't need to beat yourself up. He said he was praying like, I'm sorry, Lord, I'm sorry, I should have left. And he felt the Holy Spirit just say to him, stop apologizing. Just, you already said it once. Amen? Hey, number three, it's nourishment for your soul. How many of you know you are what you eat? Have you ever heard that before? You are what you eat? How many of you want to become like Christ? How many of you want to become like Christ? I wasn't clear. Okay, everybody, that's good. Eat him. Is it true you are what you eat? You don't think this is Christ? John chapter 6, 53. Jesus says to us, very truly I tell you, unless you eat the flesh of the Son of Man and drink his blood, you'll have no life in you. Whoever eats my flesh and drinks my blood has eternal life, and I will raise them up on the last day. For my flesh is real food and my blood is real drink. Whoever eats my flesh and drinks my blood remains in me and I in them. Just as the living Father sent me, and I live because of the Father, so the one who feeds on me will live because of me. This is the bread that came down from heaven. Your ancestors ate manna and died. But whoever feeds on this bread will live forever. All right, last one, number four. So this is a means of grace, number one. Number two, we're renewing our covenant. Number three, it's nourishment for the soul. Number four, we're participating in his body. So Holy Communion is the body of Christ. We are the body of Christ, and Jesus is the body of Christ. It's a great mystery, isn't it? He said, "This is my body. This is my body." Here's another interesting thing when we take communion. When we often think of the body of Christ, we only think of people on earth. Anybody lost someone in your life that was especially dear to you that's a Christian and they died? Raise your hand. Wow, a lot of people. Wow. Who'd you lose? Your grandmother? Who else lost someone special? Who'd you lose?
3: Mother and father.
0: Your mother and father. Yes, sir. Your wife? Yeah. Who else? Who'd you lose? Your grandpa? Meredith? You lost your dad when you were two? Great man of God. How many of you know you lost nothing? You didn't lose them. You didn't lose them. You didn't lose them. This is what the communion is. They're in heaven. They're the body of Christ too. You think the body of Christ is only on earth? It's called the church triumphant or the church militant. The veil between heaven and earth is not that thick. The more you walk in the Spirit, the more you begin to see that the distance between you and your loved ones who are in heaven is not that thick, actually. What's thick is the veil between believers and unbelievers, actually. We need to bring them in. Remember Juan Carlos Ortiz, one of my old mentors, pastor, used to talk about his son. And when we'd worship, he would picture a choir of the heavenly host, including his son, worshiping. And so when we take communion, we remember the body of Christ, and we are, in a weird way, united with the whole church, including the church triumphant. Isn't that wonderful? And in that, we bring always to light this idea, Lord, return, the desire for the Lord to return. Amen? Who's ready to take communion? All right, let's do it.

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3: I had this happy life one day, and the next day it had all fallen to bits. I just completely shattered. I've lost this little child and no one seemed to care.
4: You're listening to Messages of Hope. Today we're sharing Deborah's story of loss and grief. We interviewed Deborah a number of years ago now, and today we're sharing that story again, a powerful message of finding God in the pain and messiness of life. But first, here's Deborah Robertson singing her original song, Jesus Can Heal Your Life.

0: That was Jesus Can Heal Your Life, written and performed by our guest today, Deborah Robertson. Singing has been important throughout your life. How did that come about?
1: Definitely from my mom. She was a piano teacher. She was really soft, very soft person. Daddy go away for like months on end. He was always away. So mum would be left with me and my two brothers, and we were just unmanageable. We wouldn't go to bed, but she would play Boogie Woogie all night to try and exhaust us, I think. She loved Elvis Presley, Janis Joplin, the Beatles, everyone. And I would just soak it up like a sponge. Well, I really loved the old musicals. So Saturday nights with Bill Collins, you know, I'd watch them with mum.
0: Sounds like you enjoyed being with your mum.
1: Yeah.
0: But things changed pretty drastically when you started a new school in grade five.
1: Yeah, actually, I remember Dad pulling up to the school my first day. And as we were pulling up, he said, oh, your mother and I got a divorce yesterday. And I just completely shattered and just crying. And I just felt like a bit of a fool, like because I had this happy life one day and the next day it had all fallen to bits. Yeah. Yeah. So I remember being very anxious from then because we never knew what was going to happen.
0: Mm. And after the divorce, your dad was still away a lot working and you were with your mum. But something happened.
1: Yeah, mum, I guess it was grade five. She had a friend over and her friend said, you know, your mum's going on a little holiday. And she just had a bag and she walked out. So I was just standing there. I was shocked and so alone. Dad was away. He was in Hong Kong. And she went to hospital, I think. It was just like waiting till Dad got back. But at that time, I think the custody mainly went to mothers. So mum must have come out of hospital and then like mum would come and look after us. And then mum would have a breakdown and then she'd go and then dad would come back and look after us. Then he would go. So it was just like that. And unfortunately, my mum ended up in this halfway house situated on the way to school from the train station. So all the girls would walk past and start saying names to the halfway house people. And my mum was on the veranda. Yeah. And it was just shocking. Terrible thing.
0: Awful.
1: Yeah.
0: So how did you cope with that at such a young age?
1: I've got to be really honest. I don't think I was coping at all. You know, it was grade six and I would go home vomiting and I couldn't really focus my studies. You know, like my concentration really got very poor. Mm-hmm. You know, I know the teachers felt sorry for me. But I was always in trouble because I wouldn't pay attention. But then on the other hand, I was good at sport. You know, I'd have the best clothes because my dad had money and I'd make everyone laugh. But I was inconsolable, really.
0: Did you have any hope?
1: I did know, I mean, backtracking a little bit at kindergarten, I remember the kinder teacher told us about God and how if we ever lost 5 cents that he would help us find it. I just thought that I want to know this God, you know. And I remember asking Dad about God and Dad did tell me, he sat me on his lap and he told me about this lovely man called Jesus. Yeah, this lovely man called Jesus. I would pray every night to God, please get Mum and Dad, please get Mum and Dad back together, please, please. Yeah, I just beg him. You know, he was the one, the God of the 5 cents, you know, who would help you find the 5 cents so he could help me get Mum and Dad back together. And I think I lost faith when those prayers didn't get answered. He wasn't so powerful as I thought, you know, so I was going to have to look for it somewhere else, you know, help.

0: You're listening to Messages of Hope. Today, Andy Voigt is bringing you Deborah's story about the grief that comes from broken dreams and how she found hope.
1: High school was a tumultuous time for Deborah. She was asked to leave several schools, but still managed to complete her senior certificate and went on to study drama. She spent her 20s performing on the stage, singing in bands, and even wrote her own shows. It was through music that she met the father of her son, but that relationship didn't last. Still, the dream of a family like she had as a child was never far from her thoughts. She then fell madly in love again and was full of hope for another child, a brother or sister for her son.
2: I can honestly say I remember Valentine's Day when I was pregnant to this man I was really in love with. I'm thinking, this is it. You know, I missed not having that family, you know, when I was little. And so this to me was my chance at having this family. But then, yeah, I lost the baby. And basically it all fell apart. Like, so the dream just kind of evaporated. I'd already had a miscarriage before to him, like earlier on in our relationship. But I thought this second miscarriage must mean I was never going to be able to have another child. And that was when I went all cold, when I realised that that's what it might mean. That's what I thought it meant. The relationship fell apart.
1: So where did you look for help? Was there any support for all the loss you were dealing with?
2: I didn't really probably talk about it much to anyone because no one really knew. My friends didn't really know. I think I must have said something to my sister-in-law. I don't really see much of my family, but she had had a miscarriage and she'd had a sort of similar thing where I think no one really said anything because it's a miscarriage. It's not stillbirth. It's not the death of a child. It's a miscarriage, which must mean it's kind of nothing. But you do have a baby in you. You do have a child who's going to come, you know. So it is a little person. And part of that is the big dream. And for me, it was this utopia of when I was, you know, with mum and dad. And yeah, I wish that maybe my mum had been well and been able to say, well, come up and we'll just hang out for a couple of days or something. Yeah, but I didn't have that. Yeah, I remember actually fronting up to a friend's place and talking about it. I said, I don't think, so sounds so sad. I said, I've lost this little child and no one seems to care. She just had her arm around me and she said, oh, we care and you can hang out here and with our little family and, you know.
1: That was what you really needed?
2: Yeah, that's it. Tea, cups of tea. She had her arm around me.
1: Yeah, but you still found yourself pretty lost for a long time after that.
2: I mean, I had no sense. I'd lost my way. I grabbed anything to numb what had happened.
1: Yeah.
2: But I'd spent all my money on trying to get better through new age everything, doing anything, doing lots of stuff, trying to find peace and wholeness. I'd go and see this new age dude every week and he would slug me for like hundreds of dollars and I'd just give him all my money.
1: Oh.
2: And I mean, I had no sense. It must have been in that week where I was not going to be able to pay my rent or something that this woman said, would you like to come to church? She didn't have to say one more thing. All she needed to say was, would you like to come to church? And I was like, yes, I'm coming. Yeah, I remember the church. All the girls came around me and I'm sitting there and they were all lovely to me. You know, so these women were different. They were kind of nurturing, kind people.
1: Is there one person who really stood out?
2: I remember this girl, Louisa, took me to the pancake parlour. And I remember crying my eyes out. She said, Jesus can fix your life. He can help you. He can make it better. And I was like howling in the pancake parlor going, he can't. No one can help me. And she's going, he can. He can. And I think I held on to that. I could go to God for healing. And he wasn't going to claim me $250 a visit.
1: But you still struggled with your grief for a few more years, even with that support, yeah?
2: Yeah. I'd started going to church, all those things, but I still was inconsolable. So I went to a Christian counsellor and she really started helping me. But I was left still with this emptiness inside, and I can't tell you that I hear the God speaking to me every day. But one day I just had a revelation that my children are with Jesus, and that was my comfort. So I did get that comfort, and that stopped the yearning, like that terrible yearning. It just stopped it. I still can't hold my little baby here. That brings me grief. But to know that one day I'm going to see him, her, and that they're with God, they're with Jesus, it cuts the pain in half. Despite the fact that that baby's little cheek isn't on my cheek, I will still praise God. And that gives me tremendous strength to go on.
1: Mm.
2: I had healing.

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5: 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G'day, I'm Sam Rickard, and joining me as per usual is Emma Myers from Disability Media Australia. Hello, Emma.
6: Hello.
5: Now, we're reading articles from the powered.media website, and I've got everything in completely the wrong order. It's been one of those mornings. How's your morning been?
6: Chaotic, to say the least. Just preparing for the federal budget, so it's a bit like bedlam here at Parliament House.
5: I could imagine all the comings and goings would be a little bit higher than average, you might say. This week we are dealing with two articles that are, well, a bit of fun in their own way and positive. So, for surprise, surprise, we actually have a positive show this week.
6: I know. How rare is that, Sam?
5: Indeed. I mean, usually we're talking about cuts to the NDIS or thriving kids or things like that. Yeah, that'll be next week. We'll bring the mood down then. Anyway, so let's start with inclusive education. This sounded like a really positive story.
6: Oh, look, I had such a pleasant time writing this, Sam. Like, how often do you hear about, you know, kids with a disadvantage to their education because of their disability? And now we've got this incredible school that's teaching not only in the English language but also Auslan, but its aim seems to be a mainstream school.
5: This is the thing that I think is the most interesting is, sometimes people think that, oh, yes, if you introduce complex concepts to children, like a second language or something like that, they will find it harder. But kids' brains are plastic. They can take in new ideas and do interesting things with them. So, I mean, it's a win-win on both sides, really, because you teach somebody a second language, whether that be Auslan or anything else, it's easier to learn other languages after that. So this is quite exciting.
6: Yeah, and as the principal of the school explained, the students leave at year six with a second language under their belt. You know, how many year six students, how many 12-year-olds do you know that can speak a second language if it's not a regular thing at home?
5: Now, also the other interesting thing and what I found was a reevaluation of how we teach kids, because there's the myth of the average child. I find this mind-blowing because it's kind of like when they talk about the average family of, you know, 2.5 children. And it's like, okay, where are all these half children walking around? So finally someone's gone, hang on, we're all individuals.
6: Yes, Sam, that's right. And, you know, there is no such thing as an ordinary child. Every child is unique in their own way, be it within certain categories, but they all have their unique way of thinking and doing things. And so, as any lecturer, Kathy Colligan, says, it's very hard to cater to the myth of the normal child when there is no such thing as one.
5: Talking a positive news story, here's a rather charming up-and-coming newsreader who's going to read it all. Okay, yes, it's me again. Many people with disability, navigating the education system can be distressing. But one school in Queensland is highlighting how the right supports and environments can enable people with disability to learn, connect and thrive alongside their peers. Powered spoke with
2: student from Toowong State School, an education facility leading the way in inclusive practice through bilingual education in both English and Auslan. Year 5 student Josh Fletcher is hard of hearing. He explains how he and his classmates use FM speakers, which are devices designed to help students who are hard of hearing. They're worn like a small necklace with a microphone at the bottom. The teacher or speaker talks into the microphone, and the sound is transmitted directly to the student's hearing aids. You need to wear it in a specific way so the sound actually goes through, says Josh. Josh says his favourite subject, math, is taught by a teacher who is completely deaf. He only signs, and it's sometimes a bit harder. We don't really know the vocab, but we usually have a slideshow on the screen, so he can point to the word and tell us a sign, and then we just remember it for future reference. With 10 students who have hearing difficulties in his class, Josh believes it a benefit for the other children to be able to learn Auslan alongside English. Most of the kids in my class are really empathetic. They really enjoy learning Auslan. Most kids at the school are fluent. It's not really been a trouble, apart from when new kids come and they have a bit of difficulty learning. But we're always managing to cope, he says. Toowong

0: from a teacher to a student, the student gets immediate feedback. There's no delay, says Ms. Fletcher. As for the students who can hear, Ms. Fletcher believes attending the school allows children to foster a deeper knowledge of understanding that they can then take out into the community. They leave Year 6 with an intact second language and a huge understanding of inclusion and diversity. Senior lecturer in inclusive education at the Department of Education Studies in Macquarie University, Dr. Kathy Colligan, says one of the most difficult things with inclusive education is the myth of the average child. We think there's such a thing as a normal child. If we target all our education for this mythical normal child, then nobody's getting an optimal education. Dr. Colligan argues that systematic changes are essential for creating truly accessible and equitable education environments. If instead we use universal design for learning and approach our planning, we can plan for a lot of aspects of diversity before we can even know who our students are, because we know all these different forms of diversity that exist, says Dr. Colligan. She believes inclusive classrooms benefit both the students with and without disability. We have to be able to challenge our ableist beliefs and know they inform our systems and structures if we want to achieve inclusion, Dr. Colligan says. If we listen to children and we engage children in helping us bring inclusion into a reality within our education settings, we can do so much. If you like this story, you can listen to the full episode of Building Inclusion, a podcast from Australia's Disability Strategy, presented by Powered Media. The link will be available in the podcast notes. After competing internationally for more than two decades, multi-medal Paralympic wheelchair racer Christy Dawes has rightfully earned a reputation for being one of the fiercest competitors in the game. With the 2032 Brisbane Games only a few years away, Powered sat down with the Newcastle-based athlete to ask whether she thinks Australia has what it takes to pull off the best games since the 2000 Paralympics. Every Paralympics I've been to or competed at, the standards rise every time in terms of athleticism, but also games delivery. They take what works at one games and make it bigger and better for the next games, she says. They also take the things that they need to work on and try and rectify that. The three-time Paralympic medalist says she believes Australia has a wonderful attitude towards disability and difference. The younger generation has grown up around disability and difference for their entire lives. They're of the age where they can enjoy their total acceptance, and I think it will just be a complete embrace of athletes and the games. Preparations to make Brisbane more accessible for the 2032 Games are already underway, with Guide Dogs Queensland announcing a major plan to double services and reshape accessibility across the state. We want accessibility to be seen as a vital part of how Queensland grows. Most importantly, we want to bring the community with us by building momentum through real stories that show what inclusion looks like, said Guide Dog Queensland CEO Jack Beveridge. While many sports have been included in the games over the years, there's one which is yet to shine in the Paralympic Games. Powerchair football is a fast-paced, high-impact ball sport designed for individuals who use electric wheelchairs for their daily mobility. Powerchair football is a modified version of football, or soccer, played by powerchair users. The sport features specially modified powerchairs and an oversized ball, and is played on an outdoor court. It is fast-paced, highly tactical, and showcases the skills of the players. The president of the New South Wales Powerchair Football Association, Jason Ryan, says that although powerchair football is not a Paralympic sport, the community believes its inclusion is well overdue. It's a fantastic sport with great opportunity for everyone to participate. It's one of the more exciting electric wheelchair sports that you'd ever find, as one of the fastest, most high-impact sports. It's one of the most watchable games. It's fantastic from an audience perspective. Though the sport has applied for inclusion in the Paralympics in the past, Mr. Ryan claims many organisations are working at both national and international levels to gain Paralympic recognition for the 2032 Brisbane Games. We believe the current appetite to implement the game in the Paralympics is strong because the sport is played in more than 27 countries worldwide and already exists as a branch of major football organisations in countries like the UK and US. Having the Paralympics in Brisbane would be huge. We've certainly let the Brisbane 32 committee know that we are absolutely ready and willing to be part of that big event, the New South Wales president says.
1: All right, so the second story, we're sort of following up

0: on one we did not that long ago at Guide Dogs Queensland. We're trying to increase the accessibility of Brisbane and Queensland itself for the upcoming 2032 Games.
1: I recently spoke with a friend of mine who's a multi-medal Paralympic wheelchair racer who said that she's really looking forward to seeing just how our country gears up for these Games in what is it, 6 years time span now?
0: Coming up, yes.
1: And because she's participated in, as well as commented on numerous Games, she says that each Paralympics just go from strength to strength, getting better each year.
0: We'll call Atlanta an outlier as far as that goes. That kind of went back a bit for that. That's a story for another time. And my experience for the four Games that I went to were that, yes, Barcelona built on what Seoul did, and then Sydney just sort of took what Atlanta did wrong and ran with it and made, as it were, the best Games that I'd ever been to. It's a shame my results weren't as good. So, yeah, I could agree there. If you started out in Sydney and then competed in Games after that, then, yes, things would only get better.
1: I mean, when she said that, I did actually think back to the Paris Paralympics, which, from what I've heard, the city wasn't as accessible as they made it out to be.
0: Well, that's the French for you, I suppose. Sorry, Guillaume, if you're listening. The second part of the story, though, dealt with a sport. I'm pretty sure I've actually seen this sport in action. It's motorised wheelchair football.
1: Are you sure you're not thinking of murder balls, Sam?
0: Ah, I have seen that as well, but I'm pretty sure I've actually seen people in motorised wheelchairs zipping about with a soccer ball. So
1: yeah, and surprisingly enough, wheelchair football isn't actually a Paralympic sport.
0: Quite a number of sports haven't been included over the years. Blind powerlifting is another one, believe it or not. They're putting a good argument for it, though, because the whole point of a lot of this is, yes, participation, and the Paralympics is about participation. But the way this was described, at least in your article, was, I'd like to watch this on television.
1: Yeah, I really would. I think it is up there with the wheelchair rugby in its thrillingness to watch. So, you know, fingers crossed, and hopefully we'll see them in the 2032 Games.
0: All right, well, that is about all we have time for. Anything to look forward to in the near future, or are we just going to be talking budget, budget, budget for next week?
1: Oh, look, I'm not entirely sure, but I think I'd have a guess to say it's all about the budget next week.
0: In the meantime, you can find these articles and more by going to Powered, spelled P-O-W-E-R-D, I think I got that right, .media, along with the podcast of this show. The Powered News Wrap was brought to you by Disability Media Australia. 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Bye for now.
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4: 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I'm John Reid, and this program features articles compiled from About Time and Paper Chained. This content is created by and for current and formerly incarcerated people. The following is a content warning that some articles may be distressing or traumatizing, and listeners' discretion is advised. Now, before I start reading the articles, I'd like to suggest that you have a pencil and paper or something to write with and write on, because the second article I'll be giving you and our listeners contact details of many people and organisations who can support you when you are released into the community. Even if you're not about to be released very soon, it'll still be very useful to have a copy of them. I don't know if you're like me, when someone gives you a phone number very quickly and you have to write down those 10-digit mobile numbers, then they leave you and you're not sure whether you've taken it down correctly. So when I give you a number, I'll always repeat it. And